0: before about this plane, or I guess several planes, but they brought one up from the ice, and it had been there for 50 years. I guess a couple of things. Number one, it's rather remarkable that they were able to pull those planes up and put them together and understand that at least it's on display, one of the planes. It might even be able to fly. But the other amazing thing is that it was so much deeper under the ice than first anticipated.
1: Yeah, it was incredible. They took years looking for it. A matter of fact, I think the History Channel did a whole program on recovering these, well, one of the planes. The B-52s were built with a little lighter frame, and when they found them, they found the planes in 1988. They didn't actually get one of them out until 1992, because the first one they located was a B-52, and it had pretty much been crumpled like tinfoil by the pressure of the ice. The P-38s are a much sturdier frame, and they came back and said, maybe there's a chance. And these guys must have left flying, because they spent millions, more than the planes are worth, to get one of them back. But it was just amazing. They had no idea. The geologists and everybody was amazed, and they still have all these theories how you could get the planes. They know exactly when it happened, but to find them under 262 feet of ice. Not only that, they were 3 miles. The glacier that they're in had moved 3 miles in that time period, so they learned all kinds of things. But one of the things that was amazing is when they took ice core samples in Greenland, they count the layers, and they thought this is each layer represents a year. Well, what they found out was those layers actually don't represent entire years. Those layers could represent every time it snowed, every time it thawed in a warm day and then froze at night, it would create another layer. And so they were greatly exaggerating the age of the ice cap by treating it like dendrochronologists look at tree rings, where one ring represents a year. And it wasn't that way at all. And now, you know, it's pretty much been proven by how deep they can count the rings down to these planes and say, oh, that's what 50 years looks like, because we know exactly when it happened. So it sort of turned that whole theory about the ice cores up on its head and makes you wonder how many other scientific methods are being used to prove the dates of things, if they could be exaggerated as well. Like, you know, they tell us the Tyrannosaurus Rex, they lived 60 to 65 million years ago. And a few years back, they found a T-Rex thigh bone with soft tissue and blood cells. 65 million years. That's pretty hard to comprehend. And, you know, they're even talking Jurassic Park, trying to extract some DNA from that blood cell. So, you know, I don't believe in conspiracy theories. But if there was one that I'd fall for, it would be that there's a conspiracy out there in the scientific community to cloak the evidence for these exaggerated dates that they apply to the known world. And we see no evidence of evolution taking place. But if we say it really happened over millions of years, it's hard to disprove because nobody can go back that far. So all this effort has been put into trying to make things sound like they're much older than they really are. And if our friends would like to know more about this subject, we have a free book we'll make available tonight. Tell us about it.
0: We have a book called When Evolution Flunked the Science Test. Intriguing title. 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And we'll send you this book for free. All you'll have to do is just call our resource line. The number is 800-835-6747. You can ask for the book, How Evolution Flunked the Science Test. We'll be happy to send it to anybody who calls and asks. Again, the number is 800-835-6747. And if you have a Bible question, the phone line here to the studio is 800-463-7297. 800-463-7297. Well, Pastor Doug, I think we're ready to go to the phone lines. Let's try Alex. Alex is listening in Bakersfield, California. Alex, welcome to the program.
2: Yes, thank you so much for having me.
1: Thank you for calling.
2: Hey, thank you so much. Yeah. Yes, Mr. Doug. My question, it comes from 1 Samuel 15, verse 3. Where God is telling Saul, he's saying, now go and smite Amalek and utterly destroy all that they have and spare them not, but slay both man and woman, infant and suckling, ox and sheep, camel and ass. And I guess my question is, it has to do with the infants. Like, I mean, it kind of troubles me that God told him to even slay the infants. And on top of that, I mean, what's going to happen to those infants? Like, were they just doomed from their birth because of where they were? Or, I mean, are their souls going to be saved? Or,
1: yeah.
2: Or, you know, just, I guess that's it.
1: All right, yeah, that is a difficult passage. And, of course, we don't need to limit that to the commandment of Samuel to Saul regarding the Amalekites. I'll just give you a little background. The Amalekites were the avowed enemies of Israel. the first nation to attack Israel, and they attacked their women and children when they left Egypt, was the Amalekites. They're the ones who attacked David's family and carried them away captive. So they had been enemies, just desperate enemies for many, many generations. But the question is, you know, if in a judgment from God, children die, well, you don't have to talk about the Amalekites. What about when everyone was destroyed except Noah and his family? There were no doubt men, women, and children that were outside the ark that were destroyed, right? You still there, Alex? After the flood, or when the fire and brimstone came down on Sodom and Gomorrah, there were probably men, women, and children in the city. Children often suffer with their parents in a judgment because of the decision their parents made. But you know, if children are saved, then if they die from, you know, a heart attack, or if they die from a flood, or if they die from a scourge, you know, you don't have to worry about the destiny of the children. I know one thing. The little children that would die in one of these things, God doesn't throw them, if they're before the age of accountability, God doesn't throw them in a lake of fire. We got a whole lesson on that.
2: Okay, that was pretty much my thing about their souls and what would happen, you know, because they really didn't have a chance.
1: Yeah, and you know, I know this sounds brutal. These were brutal times, but it's hard to imagine if you know, armies are rampaging through another kingdom that has vowed. Now, these Amalekites were vowed to kill Israelites. And they thought, well, if we let them live, even as they grow up, they'll continue the battle. And you think about soldiers going through and they'll say, well, we're going to kill all the men, women, all the children above the age of accountability, but we're going to adopt the babies. Well, that's not practical for soldiers either. So I'm not justifying it. I'm just telling you that this is what they did back then. Is, I know we call it genocide today. They did send kingdoms in. They did it to each other, where they would just try to annihilate their enemies so they'd never have to worry about a reciprocal attack. Now, the thing is that Saul did not do it, because you find King Saul is told to do that. A few years later, the Amalekites are attacking David, and I'll give you a little bit of extra history. By the time you get to the book of Esther, it is Haman, the Agagite, that's an Amalekite descendant, who tries to destroy all the Jews. So here you've got a descendant of the Amalekites in the book of Esther who makes a law to have all of the Jews annihilated on a certain day. So you could see how the vindictiveness of these nations for each other.
2: Yes, okay, that brings some clarity. I haven't got that far yet.
1: All right. Hey, well, good question. I appreciate it. And you would enjoy our Amazing Facts Bible Study Series. We'll send you a free enrollment if you call the resource line.
0: 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Our next call is David, and he's listening from Sacramento. 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
3: Hello.
1: Hi, David. Thanks for calling.
3: My question is, can someone grieve away the Holy Spirit just by thinking a thought?
1: Well, you know, there's not one time that a person might think a thought and grieve away the Holy Spirit. Well, you know, I shouldn't say that. I suppose it's like they say the straw that broke the camel's back. It's usually a pattern of thoughts over a period of years that people are slowly, they're telling God no, they don't listen to the Lord. But David, I don't think you need to worry about, you know, have I done that? Because usually people who have grieved away the Holy Spirit, they don't think it. They have no spiritual hunger. And if you still have a spiritual hunger to know God and have God speak to you and to hear His voice, well, that's the Holy Spirit working in your life. Now, David, we wrote a book and we'll send you a free copy. And that book is called Beyond Mercy. It talks about what is the unpardonable sin, what does it mean to grieve away the Holy Spirit, and we'd be happy to send you a free copy, or anyone really that would like to have a copy of that.
0: The number to call is 800-835-6747, and the book is called Beyond Mercy. Again, 800-835-6747. Ask for the free resource, the book called Beyond Mercy. We'll be happy to send it to you. 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Our next call is E. Frank, and he's listening from New York, New York. E. Frank, welcome to the program.
4: Yes, thank you. Yes, I would like to ask Pastor Doug, if you are a saved Christian, you're a Bible believer, but you want to convert others into Christianity and help society, can you go into their beliefs and research their beliefs to become an example to them as Christ was with the sinner?
1: You know, Jesus and Paul were acquainted with the beliefs of the other religions in their day. And so I don't think there's anything wrong with a person, you know, wanting to know how to better reach people. If you're a Christian and you're wanting to witness to, you know, Buddhist or Muslim neighbors, then it would be a good idea to be sensitive to what their beliefs are so you don't say or do anything that would unnecessarily offend them, and then share your faith. So I think it's okay. You wouldn't want to spend, you know, an inordinate amount of time baptizing yourself in another person's religion, or you might find some of it sticks. But to be educated is probably a good idea. E. Frank, it seems your call dropped off, but I'm trusting you were able to take the answer over the air, and we appreciate your call. I'm trying to think what we have. Don't really have a book on that specifically, but yeah, appreciate your call. Thank you.
0: Our next call is Michael, listening from Miami, Florida. Michael, welcome to the program.
5: Hello, Pastor. Good evening.
1: Evening.
5: I think my question actually might be a little bit related to the question just before me. That is, I've been in public school for most of my life, even up to now while I'm in college. And needs to say, I've come across a lot of friends, a lot of contemporaries who are either atheist or agnostic. And I was wondering, I'm pretty sure every situation is different, obviously, but is there, biblically speaking, some sort of general way to best approach them, especially people who are very apprehensive to anything spiritual? Like, as soon as you mention the Bible or Christ or Christianity, they're like, oh, here we go. And they don't even want to hear it. So I'm just wondering, is there a...
1: What's a good way to approach a secular unbeliever or a secular atheist?
5: Exactly. People who are like people are very apprehensive to it.
1: Well, you can't just say, hey, well, the Bible says this. And I used to be... either an atheist or an agnostic. I think it varied from week to week. One of the things that convinced me was there's so many things that happen historically and in life that cannot be scientifically explained by coincidence. They're beyond coincidence. That you just say, you know, this was something supernatural happened. And, you know, I can cite a lot of examples of things that happened to me personally. But... And the other thing is, if they are going to at least be open to the Bible, what you could show them from the Bible, because at some point they've got to develop faith in the Bible if you're going to give them a Bible study, you can show them from the Bible very clear prophecies that were made before the event transpired, and then it happened exactly as it was foretold. We know that it was written before it happened. You can take the prophecies about Jesus. So we know from the Dead Sea Scrolls, these scrolls were written before the time of Christ. The whole book of Isaiah is there. The Psalms are there. And in the Psalms, like Psalm 22, it says, they pierce my hands and my feet. They gamble for my clothing. Then you go to the history of Jesus in all four Gospels, and it says they gambled at the foot of the cross for his clothing, and they pierced his hands and feet. And you go through a number of the prophecies about the Messiah, for instance, that he would be born in Bethlehem, that he would ride a donkey into the city, and he'd be betrayed by his friend for 30 pieces of silver. How can you foretell all of that unless there's something supernatural about the Bible? So, Michael, yeah, I think you just have to give them logical evidence, because I think Christians can have logical evidence for our faith.
5: Mm-hmm.
1: Does that make sense?
5: Yes, it does.
1: You know, we have a book that we can share with you, and it's called The Ultimate Resource, and it tells, you know, why the Bible is a unique document that deserves our intelligent consideration. I came from a place where I was a total unbeliever, and through just reading the Bible, I realized it was an incredible document that is supernatural. So, hey, appreciate your question, and we'll send you that resource if you ask for it.
0: The number to call is 800-835-6747. 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Tanya is listening from Detroit, Michigan. Tanya, welcome to the program.
6: Thank you. My question is, can you lose your salvation?
1: Well, I think when you ask that, A lot of people believe in something that's called once saved, always saved. In other words, once you make a decision to come to Christ and surrender your heart, nothing you can do can reverse that decision. I don't believe that's biblical, as many Christians also question it. Now, that doesn't mean you cannot have security about your relationship with the Lord and about your destiny. But we've got to be very careful. Even Paul says, let him who thinks he stands take heed lest he fall. And the idea that once you accept the Lord, nothing you can do can make you be lost is basically saying Jesus doesn't really save us from our sins. If you accept the Lord, there's struggles involved in being a Christian. It says we wrestle not against flesh and blood. There's wrestling that goes on. Paul said that we need to strive. We run a race. We box. Jesus said he that endures to the end will be saved. There's some effort involved in being a Christian. We're saved only by faith, but the idea that there's no personal effort involved in resisting temptation is not reality, and people are misled by that. So, of course, there's struggles involved. And if we come to Christ, our biggest struggle is maintaining our relationship with him. He will give us the strength. He says, take my yoke upon you and learn of me. So the idea that once you're saved, you can't be lost means you lose your freedom of choice. You cannot choose to turn away from the Lord. And that would mean you're not free anymore. You're a slave, whether you want to go to heaven or not. And, you know, so the world is right now filled with people who, you know, they go to church when they're 10 years old and they come forward and say, I want to accept Jesus. And then they walk away from the Lord and they live like the devil. And they say, oh, yeah, well, I'm saved. And Jesus said, it's not everyone that says unto me, Lord, Lord, that will enter the kingdom, but they that do the will of my Father in heaven. So we can't just be saying, Lord, Lord. We need to be willing to do his will. Now, that's a long answer, Tanya, but we have a book we'll send you. You still there?
7: Yes.
1: We've got a book we'll send you for free that talks about can a saved man be lost, which is exactly what you're asking. Once we're saved, can you be lost? Now, don't be discouraged, those who are out there listening. A lot of people who believe once saved, always saved, when they hear the scriptures on the subject, they say, oh man, am I going to make it? You can come to Jesus and have assurance. You know, Jesus said, peace I give you. And be of good cheer. In the world, you'll have tribulation, but I have overcome the world. So we don't have to be discouraged, but we shouldn't be presumptuous and say, well, once I'm saved, I can do anything I want, and God still has to save me. That's not biblical. I appreciate your call, Tanya, and ask for that book, Can a Saved Man Be Lost?
0: The number to call is 800-835-6747. The book is called Can a Saved Man Choose to Be Lost? We'll send it to anybody who calls and asks. Again, 800-835-6747. It's free. 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You can also read it online at amazingfacts.org. We have Charles listening from Charlotte, North Carolina. Charles, welcome to the program.
8: Thank you. Good evening.
1: Evening.
8: I have a question about the second coming of Jesus. We know when he comes, the dead in Christ will rise. Those that are left will be caught up. Then it says, you know, about Jesus, if they say he's in the chambers, do not go, or in the desert. And I think in this time of where we are now in the world with current events and everything, you know, some people would not really even whatever denomination you are, whether you believe in the rapture or not. A lot of people think that a delusion is going to come, and even the Bible, you know, calls for a delusion. How do we, like, I know at one point Jesus come down on the Mount of Olives and the mountains will part and Jesus will come down. But then, like I said, we have the part where he comes down, the dead in Christ. How do we know that we're not being deceived? What will we see with Jesus?
1: Well, for one thing, it's going to be very hard to reproduce an illusion of lightning shining from the east even unto the west. Christ said, there will be absolutely no doubt. Nobody's going to have to say, they're not going to elbow a person sitting next to him and say, what do you think? Is this the second coming? Christ is telling us, you look at the scope of everything happening, the confluence of all these events. It's at the conclusion of seven plagues. It tells us that the islands, every island and mountain is moved out of its place. The light shines from the east unto the west. The Lord will roar when he comes. There'll be a trumpet. There'll be a shout. Every sense that a person has will be screaming, this is it, because there'll be a resurrection taking place. There's going to be earthquake, there'll be tsunamis, the heavens will peel back as a scroll, the stars will fall, the sun will turn dark, the moon will turn to blood. I mean, you just look at everything, the total cataclysm of the elements that happen when Jesus comes. It's not going to be something you read in the newspaper and say, wow, look at that, Jesus came yesterday. So you would enjoy a book that we wrote on this subject, Charles. We'll send you a free copy called Anything But Secret. Second Coming is Anything But Secret.
0: The number to call, 800-835-6747. You can ask for the book Anything But Secret, dealing with the Second Coming and what the Bible says will happen when Jesus comes. If you have a Bible question, the number here to the studio again is 800-463-7297. That's 800, God says, 800-463-7297. We have Kurt listening from Brooklyn. Kurt, welcome to the program.
9: Yes, hi. Good evening, Pastor Doug and Pastor Russ.
1: Evening.
9: I have a question. I recently found out that there's like two schools of thought when it comes to the beginning of the Sabbath.
1: Mm-hmm.
9: Some believe that it's in the evening. Some believe that it's at dawn, the rise of the sun. Besides the Genesis account, is there any other scripture that talks about the Sabbath begins in the evening?
1: Well, I think there are two or three verses that you'll find on this. You can read, for instance, in Leviticus 23, verse 32, from evening to evening you shall celebrate your Sabbath. Now, that by itself is very clear. There's another verse in Mark, I believe, Pastor Ross, and I can't remember it offhand, you might know it, where it says that at evening, when the sun had set, they brought all of the sick to Jesus because they didn't want to bring the sick to Jesus for him to heal on Sabbath. Not that there was anything wrong with it, but they were afraid of their tradition and their religious leaders. But they waited till sundown when the Sabbath was over. So you've got several verses, I think, in the Bible that tell us that the evening and the morning were the first day, and at sundown is when a day ended.
0: The verse you're thinking of is Mark chapter 1 and verse 32.
1: Yep, that sounds right.
0: Mark 1:32.
1: Are you still there, Kurt?
9: Yes, I am. Thank you very much.
1: All right. I hope those verses help. And you would enjoy, you know, there's a new magazine, Amazing Facts, just put out. It's become very popular. And it talks about the rest of your life. And it's sort of a play on words. It's talking about the Sabbath and what a blessing the Sabbath is and how to keep it, when it begins. But if you call our office, we'll send you a free complimentary copy of this magazine called The Rest of Your Life. 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
0: My name is John Ross. And Pastor Doug, just before we go to the phone lines again, we'd like to let our listening friends know about an upcoming event that will be taking place in October. It's actually a series of 10 presentations that you'll be doing called Heroes of Faith. It's going to be aired live on AFTV and 3ABN, also available to see online. So I want to let folks know about that. I'm very excited about that upcoming event.
1: Yeah, we're doing it's a special new series where we're actually taking the heroes of the Bible and we're showing the basic Bible teachings from these great stories. Stories about like the Battle of Jericho and Rahab and Mary Magdalene and Jonah and the fish. And all of these, like the story of Rahab and Jericho, blowing seven trumpets, city of destruction, only those in the house will be saved. It's a great story about the second coming of Jesus and the church. And then, you know, you look at the story of Jonah. It talks about the will of God. When you run from the will of God, it doesn't go well. When you obey the will of God, people are saved and things go better. And so we'll take all these different great stories and we'll bring out the elements of salvation and Christian theology. It's sort of a revival evangelistic program. You could bring your friends to, bring them to your church, and you can turn it on, watch on TV. It'll be on 3ABN or AFTV, or as Pastor Ross said, we're going to stream a nice clean signal over the internet.
0: So to get more information about the series called Heroes of Faith, you can go to the Amazing Facts website. 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All right, well, Pastor Doug, we're ready for our next caller. We have James, who's listening from Spring, Texas. James, welcome to the program.
12: Hi, good evening, gentlemen. How are you doing today?
1: Doing well. How are you?
12: I'm all right. First time caller. My question has to deal with wedding rings. Me and my small study group had a big question on that, and it's been a pretty controversy between everyone. So I was wondering if you could clear that up for me.
1: Well, I'll tell your friends, let's not get into too deep a controversy. You want to have a good spirit there. The question on wedding rings, biblically, you're not going to find wedding rings in the Bible. It's really a tradition that has come down through history. It's become, of course, very popular, and people sort of use it as a badge whether or not a person is on the market and available, engaged, and they say, well, what does the ring tell us? I understand it dates back, if you delve deep into the history, to ancient Babylon, that if you had a woman that was a slave that was no longer a virgin, they would put a ring on her finger. And if she was owned, and even in India, you've been to India, Pastor Ross. It's been a long day, friends. And the married women often have a ring in their nose.
0: Yeah,
1: and
0: actually, a necklace they also wear, symbolizing the marriage.
1: Yeah, and so different cultures have different customs, but they didn't have any such custom in the Bible. So if you're asking me what the Bible says about it, it's not in the Bible. Now, I personally, I think Pastor Ross also, I take the approach, I don't wear any jewelry. A few years ago, a number of televangelists got into trouble. And one of the things that the secular people were doing, they were making fun of these televangelists because they were asking for everybody's money. And they're wearing Rolex watches and big old rings, and their wives are, bejeweled. And I think Christians ought to be simple. The Bible does say in, what was it, 1 Peter chapter 3, let it not be the outward adorning, the wearing of gold and putting on apparel, but let it be the hidden man of the heart. And then Paul says in, I believe it's 1 Timothy, that the women adorn themselves in modest apparel, not with gold or pearls or costly array. And so Christians through history have been sort of known for their modesty and simplicity. And so used to be Protestants, Christians, they didn't wear any jewelry. Catholics too. And it's just that, things have changed in the last 1,500 years. But I'm old-fashioned that way. My wife and I have never worn wedding rings, and we're still married. Anyway, that's, obviously there are going to be a lot of people in heaven that wore wedding rings, so don't go out of this phone call. Think Pastor Doug says if you wear wedding rings, you can't go to heaven. I'm just telling you what the Bible says. We have a book that talks about jewelry. I think Joe Cruz has a book called Colorful Cosmetics and Jewelry.
0: Yeah, this one actually deals with that. And Colorful Cosmetics and Jewelry is the name of the book. We'll be happy to send it to anybody who calls and asks. 800-835-6747.
1: Now, can they read that online for free as well?
0: They can read that online. Just amazingfacts.org. Our next caller is Pred, listening from Irvington, Texas. Pred, welcome to the program.
13: Oh, yes. Actually, I'm calling from Irvington, New Jersey.
1: Oh.
13: Thank you for taking my call. This is my first time calling, and my question is regarding a divorce. 2 weeks ago, I was listening to the show, and there was a guy who brought up the question, but the answer did not give it out, and I wanted to, I know in the Bible of Matthew, Jesus said, whoever put aside his wife to marry another another woman commit adultery.
1: Uh-huh.
13: And I just want to know, like, if the whatever the person does, and you know, let's say you have an unfaithful wife, and then, you know, she was caught cheating, and then, you know, you divorced her, are you allowed to remarry again, or until that person died?
1: No, you can remarry if you have biblical grounds. And Jesus said in Matthew 5:32, but I say to you that whoever divorces his wife for any reason except sexual immorality causes her to commit adultery. And he's talking about if you divorce and remarry. He's not talking about if two people separate. So the only biblical grounds for divorce and remarriage is adultery, marital unfaithfulness. Or Paul in 1 Corinthians chapter 7, Paul says that if you've got two people that are pagans and one becomes a Christian and the former pagan spouse says, I'm not going to live with my husband or my wife anymore, I'm out of this relationship. If you're abandoned or they divorce you because you have converted to the faith, you're then free to remarry somebody in the faith. That was happening, you know, in the Roman Empire as people went from worshiping Jupiter. You got two people that worshiping the Roman gods, and they become Christians. And one would say, I didn't sign up for this, I'm leaving you. Paul said, if you can keep the marriage together, by all means keep it together. But if the unbelieving spouse departs, that the believer is not under bondage in these cases, and I think he means not under the bondage of that vow, and they're free then to look for a believing spouse. I wouldn't do anything too quick, though. Anyway,
13: so they have to stay, you know, unmarried until the other partner dies.
1: No, that if you've got biblical grounds for divorce, you don't have to stay unmarried until the former partner dies. If you have biblical grounds for remarriage, then, like again, I wouldn't do anything quickly, but you are permitted to remarry. You know, God hates divorce. You can read where the Lord says that in Malachi, and it's, you know, it's something that we certainly should avoid.
0: We have a book called Marriage, Divorce, and Remarriage, and deals with the subject. We'll be happy to send this to you, Fred, or anybody wanting to learn more. The number is 800-835-6747. 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Our next caller is J.R., and he's listening from Clovis, Minnesota. J.R., welcome to the program.
14: Yes, Pastor Doug and Pastor Ross. How are y'all doing tonight?
1: Really well.
14: I'm from Clovis, New Mexico.
1: Right. I know where that is.
14: Okay. I thought they said Minnesota somewhere.
0: I did. I got mixed up with the N and the M.
1: Pastor Ross and I, we're dyslexic, but we get the Bible right.
14: The question I wanted to ask about, Revelation 12:17, and would it be related to John 14:15?
1: Well, let me go. I know what Revelation 12:17 says. You said, is it related to John 14:15? If you love me, keep my commandments?
14: Yes.
1: Yeah, because it tells us that the dragon is wroth with the woman, and he goes to make war with the remnant of her seed that keep the commandments of God. So the devil hates those that love God's commandments. And if you love God, Jesus said, if you love me, obey me.
14: Amen.
1: So,
14: amen.
1: Yeah,
14: that's what I wanted to get straightened out, and I appreciate y'all answering me that. Do you have a book or anything that I could ask for on the seal of God? I think Joe Cruz had a little sermon about the seal of God.
1: Yeah, you know, I think we've got that new magazine that we just talked about called The Rest of Your Life. We will send you a free copy of that, and there is a segment in there that talks about the seal of God. And, of course, the first part of the seal of God is the Holy Spirit, but there's something deeper than that that you find in the law of God. For our friends that are listening, a Bible seal contained three obvious characters. It's like if you see the president give a speech, it'll have the presidential seal. It'll say President Barack Obama, United States of America. So it's got the name, the title, and the territory. And in the law of God, you can find the name, the title, and the territory. And so you take a look, get that study or that magazine, The Rest of Your Life, and there'll be more there. Thank you, JR.
0: Our next caller is Barbara, listening from Huntsville, Alabama. Barbara, welcome to the program.
15: Good evening. How you all doing?
1: Hi, Barbara. How are you?
15: You're doing a great job. I'm just really proud of you guys. My question is, the wine that Jesus made through a miracle at the wedding in Canaan, was it fermented or not?
1: I firmly believe it was unfermented, and I think there's good reason for that. You know, at the end of the story, it says that the governor of the feast, by the way, friends, this is in John chapter 2. It's only found in the Gospel of John. First miracle of Jesus was turning the water to wine. That wine is a symbol of the blood of Christ, which is pure. It's not fermented. Just like he said, my body is the bread. He also gave them at the Last Supper wine. The word grape juice does not appear in the Bible because they called grape juice wine. They had strong drink, and they had, you know, fermented wine. Jesus talks about new wine. He says you don't put new wine in old wineskins. Obviously, new wine is not fermented. But at the end of the wedding feast, the governor said, you save the best for last. You could get fermented wine all year long. And what you couldn't get was fresh wine except right at the harvest time. Somehow, Jesus had produced brand new fresh wine, the very best, at this wedding feast that may not have even been during harvest time. So they were all surprised by that. So yeah, can you picture Jesus giving people, I think those vessels that they filled with water were like 30 gallons apiece. I can't imagine, and there were six of them, six times three is what, 180 gallons of booze. I can't imagine Jesus getting everybody drunk, especially since people get, are addicted to alcohol and it destroys their lives. It's hard to comprehend. Bible says, wine is a mocker, strong drink is raging, whoever is deceived thereby is not wise. Hey, thank you, Barbara. We do have a book we'll send you called The Christian and Alcohol.
0: All you'll have to do is give us a call on our resource line. The number is 800-835-6747. You can ask for the book, Alcohol and the Christian. Again, 800-835-6747. Our next call is Joseph, listening from, actually it's Dominic, excuse me, Dominic calling from Long Island, New York. Dominic, welcome to the program.
16: Thank you, God bless.
1: Thank you.
16: My question is about the Antichrist of the Bible would obviously be considered a false prophet,
1: uh-huh.
16: Right? So I'm worried about in this day and age where we have a foreigner addressing Congress, let's put it that way, how would you consider, what should we fear? Should we fear something? I think we should.
1: Well, first let me talk about the word Antichrist. It's amazing that everyone thinks about the book of Revelation when they talk about the Antichrist, and the word Antichrist does not. It does appear in the letters of John. If you look, for instance, in 1 John chapter 2, verse 18, he says, little children, it is now the last hour. And as you've heard that the Antichrist is coming, even now many Antichrists have come, by which we know that it is the last hour. And then you can also find in 1 John 2:22, he is Antichrist that denies the Father and the Son. And then the fourth reference is in 1 John 4:3. And this is the spirit of Antichrist. You have heard his coming and is now already in the world. So back when John wrote his gospel, the spirit of Antichrist, that spirit of replacing the truth with counterfeit teachings of Jesus and counterfeit leaders that are against Christ. That's what anti means, against. If a person is anti-establishment, they're against establishment. Antichrist is against Christ. But there is a supreme Antichrist in the last days, an Antichrist power that is found in Revelation. Though it's not named, it's often called the beast. And many Protestants for hundreds of years associated that with the Catholic Church and the Pope. I'm just telling you, don't hang up on me. Don't change the channel. This is just history. All you got to do is read what Martin Luther and Charles Spurgeon and John Wesley and George Whitefield and Jonathan Edwards and Cotton Mather and you name any of your Puritan Protestant reformers. They all read Revelation 17 and Revelation 12 and they said, this is pointing to the organization in Rome, and when a man lives in a palace and he says he's the representative of Christ, then they felt that was Antichrist.
16: So now we have this problem before Congress.
1: Yeah, it's very interesting that Pope is now for the first time going to address, the Pope's been to America before, Pope's even addressed United Nations. This is the first time a Pope is going to be addressing a joint session of Congress, which is the most powerful assembly of American leaders that legislate. And if the Catholic Church in Europe is the first beast of Revelation 13, and if America is the second beast in Revelation 13, this is a significant event that I think is people need to, and let's see, what's the date today? It's about 1 month from today. He's going to arrive. speak to the United Nations. He's going to talk to Philadelphia about the family. And, you know, it sounds like good things. And going to the White House, and he's going to address the Congress. Now, the issue I have with this, as an American citizen, is the Pope is a leader of a church, but he's treated as a leader of a country because the Catholic Church formed the Vatican as an independent state so they could be a diplomatic power. The U.S. would never ask for any other leader of a denomination to address the government. I mean, with all the separation of church and state that they're pushing, that's pretty amazing. So it is historic, Dominic. By the way, friends, we have a lesson that talks about the Antichrist. If you've not seen it, we'll be happy to send you a free copy.
0: The number to call is 800-835-6747. That is the resource line. You can answer the study guide called Who is the Antichrist? Again, 800-835-6747. And also, you know, Pastor Doug, just for a limited period of time, we've made available on YouTube a documentary on the Book of Revelation that we've done at Amazing Facts called Revelation, the Bride, the Beast, and Babylon. And it is now available in it's full. It's almost 2 hours in length. And it deals That's with right. Revelation 12, Revelation 17, gets right into these prophecies. So a great resource for anyone to take a look at. Our next caller is Joseph, and he's listening from Denver, Colorado. Joseph, welcome to the program.
17: Hi. I was always taught that when Jesus was on the cross, he felt everybody's pain. Uh-huh. First, is that true? And if it is, who gave him that pain or how did he get it? Because I don't think just being tortured by man, you know, could produce that much pain.
1: Well, I don't know that Jesus simultaneously felt the pain that every human has ever felt. What Jesus did is he suffered for all of the sins and the guilt of the world, of everybody who sinned, which is a little different than the physical pain. Now, a man could never endure that. If you took the pain of three people and heaped it on one person, that might kill him. It depends on how much pain or what that pain is. But Jesus wasn't just a man. Jesus was God become a man. And so he suffered in a way that no human could ever bear the suffering. You know, when he was on the cross, he suffered physically. He suffered nakedness. He suffered emotional pain. He suffered the pain of isolation. He suffered the pain of imprisonment pinned there on the cross. And Jesus tells a parable one time. He says, I was hungry and you gave me drink. I was thirsty, you gave me food. I was sick or in prison or naked and you came to me. And he said, and as much as you've done it to the least of these, you've done it to me. When Jesus hung upon the cross, he was hungry, he was thirsty. Of course, he said, I thirst, so there's no question about that. He was naked. They took away his clothes and gambled for his clothing. He was imprisoned. He felt sick. He was a stranger. Everything he identified about the suffering of humanity, all of the suffering humanity can fit into one of those six definitions Jesus experienced on the cross. So he suffered for the whole world. He took the sin of the world in those hours. He was actually on the cross 7 hours, 6 hours alive, 1 hour dead. And in those 6 hours alive, he was going through that valley of the shadow of death, and the devil heaped upon him all of the misery he possibly could. Hey, I appreciate that, Joseph. I don't know if I answered your question.
17: You did.
1: All right. Well, thank you. You know, we've got a great book that talks about the high cost of the cross. We'll send you a free copy.
0: Number to call, 800-835-6747. That is the resource line. You can ask for the book called The High Cost of the Cross. The number is 800-835-6747. We have Mark listening from Westland, Michigan. Mark, welcome to the program.
18: Hi. Thanks for taking my call. Your radio ministry is a tremendous blessing to the community, so thank you for having the show.
1: Privilege. Thank you.
18: My question pertains to the trumpet, but I just thought it was interesting, and I'm going to ask that really quick, too, but I just thought it was interesting what you just said about the Pope addressing, coming to the United States and addressing, I think you said, the Congress or something like that, and how that may be fulfilling some scripture in Revelation 12 and 13, I believe you said that. And if that is correct, if I heard you correctly, and it's 12 and 13, that would seem to imply that we would be in the middle of the tribulation, because my understanding has been that the rapture would have taken place by chapter 4 of Revelation, and so anything, the church would be out of the world after chapter 4. There would be no more mention of the church in the book of Revelation.
1: Well, let me jump in. We got to tie it off as a question, Mark. We're going to run out of time. First, based on what you just said, I don't believe that we are in the first 3.5 years of the tribulation yet. I think what Revelation is saying is that these events where the beast power can be compelling the governments of the world to keep certain religious laws that violate the law of God, you know, that's what it says, compelling the world to worship in a way that's unbiblical, or they cannot buy or sell. I think we're on the cusp of that. That's the beginning of the tribulation. And you would really appreciate our video called The Bride, the Beast, and Babylon. And by the way, friends, we just did something. Because of the times we're in, we have actually posted that video in high definition for free. I think it's up for a few more days. And if you type in The Beast, the Bride, The Bride, the Beast, and Babylon, you will see the video. You can watch it. And there's a study guide. You had a quick second question, Mark, but we got about a minute left on the trumpet.
18: People around the world reported in, I think, the year 2011 that they heard loud sounds that like trumpets around the world. If that was the case, which trumpet would it be pertaining to Scripture?
1: You know, I've heard that. I think I saw some YouTubes about that. But I think that the trumpets that are sounding, of the seven trumpets there in Revelation, they're telling us about things that happened historically. I don't know that when Jesus descends from heaven with the voice of the archangel and the trump, that's going to be a real audible trump everyone will hear. The seven trumpets of Revelation are not, I don't think you're going to be hearing this loud trumpet blast in the sky. You know, the devil could counterfeit something like that. I think it's, I think the things that happened where you see historically the military attack on the church.
0: You know, in the Bible, of course, Revelation is a symbolic book, and so we have these different symbols of seals and horses and trumpets and beasts. But if you look in the Scriptures, a trumpet was often used to announce war. It was also used for warning and announcement, but in particular war. And when you look at the trumpets listed in Revelation chapter 8, and then later on the seventh trumpet is Revelation chapter 11, it's really announcing different judgments or wars that have come against God's people over time. Now, the first trumpet has been identified as being the destruction of Jerusalem back in AD 70 by the Romans. We don't have time to get into all the symbols there, but really the trumpets follow a sequence of judgments during the Christian era. It brings us all the way up till today.
1: Amen. Well, thank you very much, Mark. You know, it would not be fair to a caller if we took a question. By the time you finished the question, we'd be going off the air. And so what I'd like to do in the last few seconds is just tell you what a blessing it is to study with everybody here. And keep in mind that even though the program's over, we have material and Bible answers available all week long at our website. It's new, updated. If you've not been there, lots of free things you can download, books, audio, videos, amazingfacts.org. 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
19: I grew up in a church-going family. I mean, we were at every meeting. I sang in four of the choirs there. I directed three. Very involved, very active. It almost seemed like busy work sometimes. You know, I went to Sunday school. I knew about God. I knew about Jesus. But I didn't have a personal relationship with Jesus Christ. My senior year in high school, I got the news. My father had been murdered. I played it off well. No one really saw that I was struggling with it. It just really felt like there was a hole that needed to be filled. And I tried to fill it with drugs, with alcohol, with partying. After college, I just stopped going to church altogether. one day on a Sunday because I didn't feel like going to church with my mom. I thought, you know, I should get a little bit of word. She had the satellite system hooked up and I'm flipping through channels. And then the logo pops across, Amazing Facts Presents. I've listened to a lot of different ministers, but this was the first time that he's actually saying something where I had to grab my Bible and actually pick it up

0: 16 days later, I find myself in a life or death situation. I had just came back from a liquor store and I grabbed a bottle of vodka. And there I am, high off cocaine, with my Bible in hand, trying to do a Bible study. And I heard an audible voice, just look at yourself. And I did. And I was like, what am I doing? And I got on my knees and I said, Lord, if you do not take this away from me now, I'm going to kill myself. I was going to continue this lifestyle and I was going to end up overdosing, having a heart attack, whatever it was. You have to take this away. All of it. And that day, he lifted all of it away from me. It was all gone. When God does something in your life, he does it complete.
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3: They that trust in the Lord shall be as Mount Zion, which cannot be removed, but abideth forever. As the mountains are round about Jerusalem, so the Lord is round about his people, from henceforth even forever. For the rod of the wicked shall not rest upon the lot of the righteous, lest the righteous put forth their hands unto iniquity. Do good, O Lord, unto those that be good, and to them that are upright in their hearts. As for such as turn aside unto their crooked ways, the Lord shall lead them forth with the workers of iniquity, but peace shall be upon Israel.
4: With men this is impossible, but with God all things are possible. Then answered Peter and said unto him, Behold, we have forsaken all and followed thee. What shall we have therefore? And Jesus said unto them, Verily I say unto you, that ye which have followed me, in the regeneration when the Son of Man shall sit in the throne of his glory, ye also shall sit upon 12 thrones, judging the 12 tribes of Israel. And every one that hath forsaken houses, or brethren, or sisters, or father, or mother, or wife, or children, or lands, for my name's sake, shall receive an hundredfold, and shall inherit everlasting life. But many that are first shall be last, and the last shall be first. Blessed are they which are persecuted for righteousness' sake, for theirs is the kingdom of heaven.
5: Bless them which persecute you. Bless and curse not.
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7: Now a look at your evening weather on Bakersfield Christian Talk Radio. Sunny today with a high near 94 and lows around 65. Sunny tomorrow with a high of 95 and lows around 63. For your Sunday, mostly sunny with a high near 91 and lows around 59. And for Monday, sunny with a high near 87 and lows around 58. That's your evening weather on Bakersfield Christian Talk Radio.
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0: Our time is 6 p.m.
1: Hello, this is Lauren Stibgen with the Christian Working Woman. There are so many studies about the Proverbs 31 woman and aspirations to be like her. She is a powerful example of a working woman from the Old Testament, but she's one of the most important examples of male-female unity between mothers and sons and husbands and wives. Maybe you aren't a mom or a son or a wife or a husband, but the foundations of sacred relational unity between men and women are found in this chapter and can be applied to how God views the need for male-female unity in his kingdom. This proverb was taught by a mother to her son, King Lemuel. I think it's important to note the unity between the mother and son and the importance of this male-female relationship. The teaching that he is intaking from her is wisdom. The wisdom outlines for him the importance of unity with a woman who fears the Lord. The unity between this man and woman, husband and wife, shows in trust, gain, and for good and not harm. This woman is a smart worker. She provides for her home. She invests and burns the proverbial candle at both ends. She gives to the poor and makes sure that those working for her are provided for. She even dresses well. This woman is so well known that the man she is in unity with is known at the gates. In addition to her work, she shares her wisdom and teaching. Her husband and children praise her. This is a long and exhausting list, and it is a very good example of many of the Christian working women that I know. There are many lessons to be taken from this chapter, but let's consider the unity the Proverbs 31 woman has. Unity with the Lord, unity with her husband, unity in work with most likely men and women, unity with her workers, unity within her community, unity with her children. In all of these relationships, unity is a big part of her success. God wants us to be in unity with our closest male-female relationships. He wants his daughters to teach and his sons to listen to their wisdom. He wants his daughters to fear him and to seek trust in unity with others. He wants his daughters to work, serve the poor, and provide for our families. He wants us to be kind and not idle. God created us in his image, male and female, he created us. And just like the unity of the Trinity of the Father, the Son, and the Holy Spirit, he wants us to live in unity with others. How can you create more unity with the closest men and women in your life? It may just be the thing you need to do to experience yourself in God's image. Thank you for joining me this week. We hope you'll have a wonderful weekend worshiping the Lord with your church family, and we'll see you back next week for the Christian Working Woman.
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3: It has stood the test of time. God's book, the Bible. Still relevant in today's complex world. It is written. Sharing hope around the globe.

0: One of the strangest characters you're ever likely to hear about is the Englishman Jeremy Bentham, who was born in 1748 and died in 1832. Now, just to give you an idea of how, well, different Mr. Bentham was, he willed that his body be stuffed and preserved in his everyday clothing and then put on public display for posterity. And that's what happened. You can see him to this day in a wooden cabinet at the University College in London. His head, however, is wax, and that's because in the preserving process, someone messed up, robbing his real face of most of its expressions and leaving it looking too unattractive for viewing. The wax head was therefore substituted for his real one. And for years, the real head, with two glass eyes he used to carry around in his pockets, sat on the floor between Bentham's legs. Well, you've heard it said that nothing's sacred. And time and again, the college students would make off with Bentham's head. One time, students stole the head and demanded a ransom of £100 to be paid to some local homeless shelter. The college agreed to pay £10, and the head was returned. On another occasion, the head was again stolen by students and found later in a locker at a train station in Scotland. But the last straw was when the head was discovered being used by students for soccer practice. After that, the head was safely secured and is no longer on display. The rest of Mr. Bentham, including his wax head, still is. Now, Bentham's most famous, though, not for his corpse, but for his social philosophy. He was a leading advocate of utilitarianism, the greatest happiness of the greatest number. The idea is this. You try to make laws so that they'll bring about the greatest amount of happiness for the greatest number of people. For instance, if law X made 5 million people a little happy, but law Y made 20 million people very happy, then the government should make law Y as opposed to law X. Mr. Bentham even created a mathematical scheme, a calculus, that supposedly could determine happiness. And it'd be great to know what makes people happy, because you could then create laws that will bring this happiness. At 57 years old and still a bachelor, he wrote to a woman he hadn't seen in 16 years. He explained to her why, based on the laws and rules that apply to them both, why they should be married. Well, surprise of surprises, she wasn't that impressed with his laws and mathematics, and she turned him down cold.
1: Ugh.
0: He waited 22 years and then gave it another shot. But wouldn't you know, she turned him down again. You can't imagine why, can you? Well, darling, I've worked out the numbers and the laws and the figures, and seems that, according to my mathematical calculations, we should be in love and get married. Glad I didn't propose to Melissa that way. I reckon I'd still be single. See, Bentham lived in a time when humanity truly believed in the ability of logic and law and reason to answer all human needs. For many people, law, logic, and reason were the sacred keys to unlock all truth. Many people believed reason and law, natural law, was all that was needed. Now, all through the Gospels in the Bible, we have stories of people who were also sticklers for the law, at least the law as they understood it. One account in particular shows just what I mean. We're going to rewind about 2,000 years. When you realize that it was only in the past 250 years that doctors figured it'd be a good idea to wash their hands before surgery, you can only imagine what the medicine must have been like in ancient Israel in the time of Jesus. In this context, we come to the story. Jesus and his disciples are walking along and they come across a man who'd been blind from birth. So what did Jesus do? The Bible says this, and we read in the Gospels, Jesus meeting a blind man. What does the Word of God say? He spat on the ground and made clay with the saliva, And he anointed the eyes of the blind man with the clay. And he said to him, Go, wash in the pool of Siloam. So he went and washed, and he came back seeing. That's John 9, verses 6 and 7. Incredible. A man blind from birth is instantly healed. As you can imagine, this caused quite the stir. In fact, some people had a hard time believing that this was the same man who used to sit around begging. After all, how could someone blind from birth now suddenly see? Eventually, they brought him to the religious leaders, who had to acknowledge the incredible miracle. But there was one problem. Jesus had performed this amazing miracle on the Sabbath day. And according to their understanding of the law, you weren't supposed to do any kind of a healing on the Sabbath. So, they were arguing that Jesus couldn't have been from God because he, at least in their thinking, violated the law. We pick it up again. Here's what the Bible says. So they again called the man who was blind and said to him, Give God the glory. We know that this man is a sinner. Can you imagine? A man blind all his life is healed instantly, and all the leaders can think about is the fact that it was done in violation of the law, at least the way they understood it. Talk about taking the idea of law to an extreme. Now, don't get me wrong. I'm not talking against law in any way. On the contrary, I would uplift law, especially God's law. Laws are supposed to be good things, but sometimes they can be terrible with disastrous effect. I'll give you an example of that in just a moment.

0: It's time now for today's Bible question. Here it is. As a kid, I remember going to church about once or twice a year with my parents. I'm not really into religion, but I don't want to go to hell when I die. A friend of mine died in a car accident last month, and I don't know if he's in heaven or hell. If I don't want to end up in hell, what do I need to do? Serious question you're asking. Tell you what, I don't want to go to hell either. So what do we do to make sure that we don't go there? There's a great verse in the Bible. It's in the book of 1 John, chapter 5, verse 12. It says, "He that has the Son has life. He who does not have the Son of God does not have life." Everlasting life is the gift that God wants to give you. And the way to receive everlasting life is to possess Jesus, to have faith in Him. Simply not wanting to go to hell isn't going to get a person too terribly far, but faith in Jesus will take care of you in the world to come and will bless you in this life. If you don't have a whole lot of background with the Bible or with faith in God, let me recommend something to you. Get a Bible and start reading in, say, the book of John or the book of Matthew. As you read, look for Jesus. And when you come to Jesus, ask yourself, what's this person Jesus like? And when you get an idea of what Jesus is like, ask yourself, is this the kind of person I'd like to know? Do I want to have this person involved in my life? And if your answer to that question is yes, then tell God that. Tell Him, God, I want Jesus and I want you in my life. And go from there. Your focus is going to be on Jesus and you won't be worrying too much about going to hell. To get your questions to us at It Is Written, please go to our website, itiswritten.com. Click on the questions tab, submit your question there, and in a future TV program, I'll do my very best to answer your Bible question. Laws ought to be for the benefit of everyone, but that's often far from the case. Here's a painfully familiar example of that. At one time in many American states, slavery was legal. America's own beloved Constitution made a legal provision for it. Even closer to our time, many people can remember the Jim Crow laws, segregation laws in the American South. Now let me read some of them to you. Nurses. No person or corporation shall require any white female nurse to nurse in wards or rooms in hospitals, either public or private, in which Negro men are placed. Buses. All passenger stations in this state operated by any motor transportation company shall have separate waiting rooms or space and separate ticket windows for the white and colored races. Restaurants. It shall be unlawful to conduct a restaurant or other place for the serving of food in the city at which white and colored people are served in the same room unless such white and colored persons are effectually separated by a solid partition extending from the floor upward to a distance of 7 feet or higher and unless a separate entrance from the street is provided for each compartment. These laws tell us about the character of the lawgiver, don't they? The laws reflect the attitude and thinking of the entity that has created them, don't they? And in these cases, the laws reveal a deep-seated racism and bias. The laws of a nation can tell us something about the character of the lawmaking power of that nation. Now think about this in relation to God's law. Just as the laws of a land reveal something about the lawmakers of that land, God's law reveals something about Him as well. His law tells us what God is like. His law, the Ten Commandments, are a reflection of His character. Think for a moment about the Ten Commandments and what they tell us about God. Now, before we begin, I'd like to dismiss right off the bat the idea sometimes expressed by well-meaning people that God's moral law has been abolished. That Jesus' death on the cross wiped out our obligation and our need to keep the Ten Commandments. Look at this text, however. It's 1 John 3 and verse 4. 1 John 3 and verse 4. The Bible says, "Whosoever committeth sin transgresseth also the law, for sin is the transgression of the law." Sin is the transgression of the law. Now, what law would that be? Jim Crow law? The laws of the scribes and the Pharisees? No, it's talking about God's law, the Ten Commandments. How do I know? Well, it's pretty easy, isn't it? If I steal, which is a violation of one of the commandments, have I sinned? If I commit adultery, which is a violation of one of the Ten Commandments, have I sinned then? What about if I lie? If I lie, have I sinned? I think in all cases, we know pretty well that the answer is yes. Yes, if I do any of those things, I've violated God's law and I've sinned. So it's clear that sin is a violation of God's law. The Apostle James certainly thought so. Read what he wrote in the book of James. He wrote, "For whosoever shall keep the whole law and yet stumble in one point, he is guilty of all. For he who said, 'Do not commit adultery,' also said, 'Do not murder.' Now, if you do not commit adultery, but you do murder, you have become a transgressor of the law." The text just doesn't make sense if the Ten Commandments had been abolished, does it? Now, didn't Jesus say that the two greatest commandments were love to God and love to others? Isn't that the essence of the law? Yes, Jesus did say that, and yes, that is the essence of the law. And yes, I'm glad you asked, because it gets precisely to my point, which is that God's law is an expression of His character, and love is at the center of God's character, which is why love, love for God, and love for others forms the foundation of God's law. When asked about the greatest of the commandments, Jesus answered this way in Matthew chapter 22. Matthew chapter 22. Jesus said, "Thou shalt love the Lord thy God with all thy heart, and with all thy soul, and with all thy mind. This is the first and great commandment. And the second is like unto it. Thou shalt love thy neighbor as thyself." That's Matthew 22, verses 37 to 39. Notice, love God, love your neighbor. Love is the foundation of God's law, and that's because God Himself is love. This doesn't negate the Ten Commandments. No, the Ten Commandments are the way in which we show our love for God and our love for our neighbor. The first four commandments, no false gods, no idols, not taking the Lord's name in vain, and keeping the Sabbath, these all deal with a person's relationship with God. Can you imagine someone saying that he loves Jesus, and yet every time he mentions the name Jesus, it's used as a curse? No, that's not love. And the last six commandments about honoring your parents, about not committing adultery, not stealing, not murdering, not lying, and not coveting, these all have to do with how we reveal our love to others. Can you imagine someone telling his neighbor, "Oh yes, I love you," then stealing from him? No, of course not. God's moral law was given to us as a means of guiding us in how we live, in how we can express love to Him and to others. You don't usually think of the law and love together, but don't tell that to the Apostle John. Here's what John wrote. "By this we know that we love the children of God, when we love God and keep His commandments. For this is the love of God, that we keep His commandments. And His commandments are not grievous." 1 John 5, verses 2 and 3. Anyone can say that they love God. But according to John, by keeping His commandments, we reveal the reality of that love. Here's what John said again. This is from 2 John. "And this is love, that we walk after His commandments." Again, love is manifested by obedience to the commandments. Here's Jesus Himself. John 14, verse 15, He said, "If you love Me, keep My commandments." How much simpler could it be? I've heard people say, "Well, the Ten Commandments don't matter. What matters is that you love others." Well, on the surface, that sounds nice, but if you think about it, it makes about as much sense as saying, "Murdering your neighbor doesn't matter just as long as you love him." Just as you give your children rules to follow because you love them and want what's best for them, God does the same for us. And those basic rules are found in the law of God. It's that simple. In just a moment, the United States, just moments away from a military crisis.
1: 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Here's a sample.
0: Integrity is very important to God. In Proverbs 16:8, we read, "Better is little with righteousness than great revenues without right." The devil tempts people to cheat, to cut corners, to rip other people off, just to get a little more. A friend of mine was featured in an article in an international magazine for the simple fact that he was an honest mechanic. When one shop wanted to charge the writer hundreds of dollars for a job, my friend told him he could do it for 25. Now, he could have charged more, but his integrity meant something to him. I once pointed out to a cashier that she hadn't charged me for something. She said, "Oh, I'd have never known." And I said to her, "Yes, but I'd have known." It's better to have less and retain your honor than to reach for more and lose your integrity. I'm John Bradshaw for It Is Written. 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Or you can write to It Is Written, Box O, Thousand Oaks, California, 91359. You'll also find Eyes for India online at itiswritten.com. You know, for decades, the United States government kept under wraps a secret. At the same time that the United States and the former Soviet Union almost went to war over the Cuban Missile Crisis, an American U-2 spy plane accidentally blundered into Soviet airspace, bringing the world dangerously close to nuclear war. On the night of October 27, 1962, a very seasoned American pilot named Captain Charles Maltsby was flying on a secret mission to the North Pole, where he was to collect radioactive samples from Soviet nuclear tests. On his long 7-hour flight, Maltsby was going to rely on an ancient navigation technique. He would follow the stars, because at 70,000 feet up in the air, he didn't need to worry about clouds. After a few hours, though, the sky suddenly filled with beautiful bright lights. It was the Aurora Borealis, the Northern Lights, and the air outside his cockpit exploded with awesome flashes of orange and violet and crimson colors. He might have enjoyed the show, except for one problem. Those lights blocked his view of the stars. And by the time the light show was over, Maltsby knew that something was wrong. He wasn't where he should have been. What he didn't realize, at least at first, was that he had veered into Soviet airspace. He was more than 1,000 miles off course. Now, under any circumstances, this would have been dangerous enough. But with the Russians and the Americans already in each other's crosshairs over events in Cuba, the situation was on a knife edge. The Russians had already sent fighters into the air to try to intercept the plane, because for all they knew, this might have been a bomber coming down to attack them. Fortunately, in just the nick of time, Maltsby was able to get the plane back safely, and the tension settled down. Though later, the Soviets warned the United States that something like this could have pushed them over the edge. Charles Maltsby needed something to guide him. That was the stars. And when he lost sight of his guide, he veered off track. It's the same with God's law. It's a guide for us. It sets parameters for us. It tells us not to veer this way or that way, because if you get too far off course, bad consequences can occur. And that's what the law is there for. It's not there to save us. Keep in mind, trying to be saved by the law is like staring in a mirror hoping that the mirror is going to remove your wrinkles. God's law was never meant to bring salvation. If we could be saved by keeping the law, Jesus wouldn't have come and died for us. How it works is if you, like me, have compared your life to God's law, and you've seen just how far short you've fallen. Before God's law, we all stand condemned. The law is what shows us that we are sinners. The good news is Jesus. He died because we've not kept God's law. He paid the penalty for our transgression of the law. And by faith in Him, we're forgiven that transgression, and we can stand perfect before God and under no condemnation for our violation of the law. Yes, God's law is still in effect. It shows us our sin, and that leads us to Jesus, who will forgive us for our sin when we give ourselves to Him and claim that forgiveness for ourselves. Have you done that? Have you given yourself to Jesus, and have you claimed His forgiveness for you? To not do that leaves you under the condemnation that comes from having broken God's law, something we've all done. But today you can say, Lord Jesus, I know I'm a sinner. I know, therefore, that I am condemned because of my sin, but I don't want to be condemned. Jesus died for me. I want to accept that. I want to get out from under the death sentence of having committed sins and broken God's law. I want to be free. I want to be clean. I want to be forgiven. You ready to say that to Jesus today? Let's say that together. Pray with me. Our Father in heaven, we thank you today for your goodness to us. I know there are times, perhaps, that we, some of us, might feel as though your will, your way, your law is restrictive. But what we know by reading the Bible is that in truth, what you're wanting to do is to keep us back from harm, to keep us back from sin, and to keep us close to you and safe under the shadow of your wings. So please, forgive us for our sins. And thank you that through Jesus, through accepting Him, Lord, live in our lives. Through accepting Jesus, we can have not the penalty that comes from having sinned, but forgiveness and grace and cleanness and purity. Today we thank you for the gift of eternal life in Jesus, and we pray grateful in Jesus' name. Amen. Perhaps our program today has touched your heart and impressed you with a personal need for deeper Bible study. 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And remember, it is written, man shall not live by bread alone, but by every word that proceeds from the mouth of God.
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2: Hi, I'm Johnny Erickson Tata, and I grew up saying grace before a meal, but I must admit, it wasn't the most exciting prayer of the day. Blessing a meal can sometimes feel like a rote exercise, repeating the same few sentences, or we vary them slightly depending on whether or not the food is getting cold or the rest of the family is ravenously hungry. So, how can you make those 15-second prayers more meaningful? Well, how about singing a hymn of thanksgiving? Or a praise song around the table, or memorizing a prayer the family can say together. Learn a Bible verse on gratitude and ask your son to recite it aloud, like 1 Chronicles chapter 16. Give thanks to the Lord, for He is good, His love endures forever. However you do it, saying grace can be a creative way to offer gratitude to God and strengthen family unity. After all, there should be more than one way to express your gratitude to God.
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0: 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Registered nurse finds secret to amazing weight loss. Whole family involved. 400 pounds vanish. Here's the strangest part. It's all true. The nurse's name is Chris Cafferty, and she's here to share what happened and continues to happen in her life. Chris, welcome to HeartWise.
1: Thank you for having me.
0: Now, Chris, your past story is going to sound eerily familiar to a lot of people listening to this program today. Let's go back 3 years. What was your life like then, and more importantly, what was taking place with your overall health and the health of your family?
1: Well, my life was somewhat miserable. I was 35 pounds overweight. My doctor was telling me, you know, you need to start taking diabetic insulin shots. My pill and cholesterol-lowering meds weren't really doing it, along with my hard work dieting on the standard American diabetic diet. My family was all overweight, and some of my family members were actually quite obese, and I was depressed about that. Also, I was suffering with a horrible skin allergy and would have these horrible breakouts at least two or three times a year, requiring me to take prednisone. Let's just say that it was not fun to be in my own skin.
0: Now, of course, if you look around, Chris, you were very common. I mean, that's the way people are, that's the way they look, and that's the way they live these days.
1: Well, that's true. It's been a gradual thing. And what's sad is that I tried a diet and eat a healthy diet at the time, but it wasn't working.
0: Now, when you say healthy diet, what did that entail, and where did you get the information for that, quote, healthy diet, end quote?
1: Being a nurse for so many years, I know the, your standard health pyramid. Mm-hmm. So I would go online to the American Diabetes Association and try to elicit, say, a 1,200-1,500 calorie diet, included meat and all kinds of, you know, your standard foods, but mainly included the meat and the dairy, which I already was eating all these years, but now I was just eating it in different kinds of proportions. So that's what I meant by the former diet.
0: So when you looked at yourself and when you looked at your family and your friends, you realized that what was supposed to be working wasn't working. And I think that's a realization that a lot of people are coming up with today. They're saying, you know, hey, I'm following these guidelines, but I'm still sick. So what did you do next?
1: I thought to myself, you know, before I go shooting myself with insulin, even though I know that's probably what I needed to do, I thought I would just Google reversing diabetes and just see if possibly there wasn't some more additional research that I was missing. And lo and behold, I found information by Dr. Neil Barnard and his Physicians Committee for Responsible Medicine. He had written a book about reversing diabetes. Many books, as a matter of fact, but I ordered Reversing Diabetes and 21-Day Kickstart. I read those books, and my jaw just hit the floor. I'm like, I'm definitely going to try this plant-based diet, a low-fat plant-based diet. I started on that diet. Within the first 3 days, I had to cut off half my diabetic medicine. I was having low blood sugar attacks. I started feeling a little bit lighter. And within the first month or two of being on that diet, following it faithfully, you don't even want to call it a diet because it tastes so good. I lost 25 pounds. I've since gone on to continue to lose 10 more. Mm-hmm. What happened, my family saw this change in me, and the fact that I had enough energy to start working out with a trainer and going to the gym, they wanted to join in. And that leads us into what happened next.
0: Well, you know, your story here, this is fascinating because this was something you did on your own. The doctor didn't tell you to do this. At least your normal doctor did not tell you to do this. The government wasn't telling you to do this. Your family wasn't telling you to do this. You just said in your own heart, I'm going to make a change here. And I think that's an important message for our listeners today. We have to somehow become our own doctor. We have to become our own counselor on this thing.
1: Yes, why not? we are all responsible people. We brush our teeth every day. We don't rely on the dentist to brush our teeth.
0: That's true.
1: We go to the dentist when, you know, something really bad happens, and it still can happen even on a plant-based diet. But I'm just saying, we need to take more control over our own health.
0: When you started making these changes, I mean, we're talking about dropping a main source of protein. We're talking about dropping a main source of nutrients and calories in your diet and replacing it with plants. Did your body in any way say, hey, what are you doing to me? What's going on?
1: Oops. Yes. That first month was a little... I no longer had to take my anti-constipation drugs.
0: Yes, okay.
1: We'll just leave it there.
0: All right. So your body started telling you, you know, this is different. This is happening. Something's happening that's different here. Was it all good, or were there some bad things in there too?
1: Interesting question. It was mostly good, but I found myself craving, you know, cheese and certain things in the beginning. But then about 3 weeks into it, I didn't have those cravings anymore. So at first, it was a little bit difficult to break some of those food habits. And then I went on to read about what was causing that original addiction, if you will, to cheese products, and that there's caseomorphins in cheese, which act a lot like morphine. You can get that same effect with 70 to 80% chocolate. Just a little square of it can help you kind of get over that. I don't recommend having, you know, a whole chocolate bar, but there's a lot of good antioxidants in that kind of chocolate. So it kind of helped me get over that. But beyond that, no, there were no, you know, bad things happen.
0: Yeah. Because a lot of people who are on this journey suddenly realize, I have these great cravings, so that must mean that I'm doing something wrong. My body is demanding this cheese and these sugars and these fats. But you're saying that may not be the case. We need to look beyond the craving to what's causing the craving, I hear you say.
1: Exactly.
0: Okay. All right. Do you crave broccoli now, or do you have cravings in your life? It's been 3 years. Do you have cravings now that have taken the place of the cravings you had before?
1: That is so funny. Yes, and yes to the broccoli. I will go, maybe I'll have 2 or 3 days where I don't eat fresh green salad as much as I normally would. Mm-hmm. Maybe I'll have them in soups, or I'll have steamed vegetables. But all of a sudden, I'm like, I have got to have a massive salad.
0: For those who have not taken this journey, that seems impossible. That can't possibly be that you are craving a salad the way you used to crave cheese. And, of course, we have to qualify the way you used to crave, because it's a different kind of craving. How would you describe this craving that you have now as compared to the craving for the cheese?
1: Well, I will think about how good that salad tastes in my mouth. And, oh, I can't, oh, yes, I have to have, you know, garbanzo beans on it tonight.
0: Yes.
1: Or I really crave a Mexican salad.
0: Yes.
1: Oh, I can't wait to have the salad with the, you know, baby spinach leaves in the spinach and the balsamic vinaigrette and, you know, a few sliced almonds on it. And am I kind of making you hungry there, Carol?
0: Yes, you are. And you're also underlying an important fact, that the craving that you have now is a craving for the tastes of those things, whereas, you know, cheese is cheese. It's just fat. You're not craving the fat. You're craving this because there is something in it that gets you addicted to it, and so you're craving it because of addiction. There's a difference there.
1: Yes. The other really interesting thing is, I've gone on to learn a lot about nutrition, having gone back to school for nutrition, and I've realized things like mangoes have a lot of potassium in them and nutrients that when you're, for example, when you're working out or you're outside working and you come in, I no longer crave a, you know, piece of cheese and some pretzels.
0: Uh-huh.
1: I'll crave things like a banana because it has potassium in it that my body needs along with the extra fluids.
0: Your body's beginning to communicate with you in a healthy way, I hear you saying.
1: Exactly.
0: All right. Well, okay, we have heard Chris Cafferty. She's a registered nurse. We've heard her story on this transformation. That's what I'm calling the program today, Transformation. But what about her family? What about her husband? What's happening with these people as they saw Mom changing right before their eyes? What did they do? What did they say? And how did they come on board? And more importantly, what changes happened in their lives? We'll find out more about this on our return, so everybody stay right where you are.

0: I'd like to think that one day, when we get to heaven, we're going to see a list of people. People like Jared and Susan, who were introduced to Jesus because of something we said. Or maybe it was as simple as a passing smile. But these people will look into their past and be able to say, "I'm here because of you." Recently, you may have heard that Heartwise Ministries has begun spreading the gospel to the young, the old, the sick, and the healthy. We want to take this type of medical programming to the non-believer and the person who has closed themselves off to traditional forms of outreach. If you believe as we do and want to support Heartwise so that together we can count more names on the Tree of Life, please consider donating today at heartwiseministries.org. That's heartwiseministries.org.
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0: Welcome back to the program. I'm your host, Charles Mills. We're here at the registered nurse, Chris Cafferty. She has made a transformation in her life. It began about 3 years ago. And she said that when she started this transformation, within weeks, her family took notice because of the drastic changes that were happening in her weight, in the meds she was taking, or more importantly, not taking. And Chris, what happened next? Your husband should know better than being the way he was. Why is that?
1: Well, because he has been, as a gastroenterologist, he's quite aware of the effects of meat on the colon and that it can and does lead to colon cancer. He got lazy with his diet, as most people do. It's sometimes easier just to grab fast food than it is to stop and throw a salad together on your way out the door.
0: Yeah. So he bought into the ease and the convenience, and I got to ask you this. Did that change in you? Is it easy and convenient for you now to eat and feed your husband and yourself the way you do now? Has that changed at all?
1: It actually is easier.
0: Really?
1: Because I've gotten a little more organized, and I plan ahead my meals for the week.
0: Uh-huh.
1: I've actually freed up hours. I will do shopping one or two times a week. I have a standard list. I sort of hit the seasonal specials. But while we're watching football or something like most Americans like to do, we will actually be prepping some vegetables and getting them ready for the next 3 days.
0: Uh-huh.
1: You can actually make soup one day that lasts you for a whole month.
0: Yeah.
1: So what I found using the wonderful recipes on NutritionMD and what I learned through the 21-Day Kickstart program, that you can actually save time.
0: That's important because people are busy these days, and a lot of them say, I don't have time to eat healthy, but you're just saying, well, you... Was there a learning curve? Did you have to spend more time to learn it, then after you learned it, it was easier and spend less time? Is that the way it worked?
1: Absolutely. Okay. I really did. It took more time in the beginning to learn how to do this. It's like anything.
0: Yeah.
1: Learning curve.
0: Sure. Okay, your husband. He sees his wife shrinking right before his eyes. What was his reaction, and what did he do about it?
1: Well, because he's a loving husband, he actually didn't want me having to cook two sets of meals. So he said, you know what, I'll join you on this.
0: Oh, that's nice. That's a sweet husband right there.
1: He is a sweetie.
0: Yes.
1: But he also lost 50 pounds from that decision.
0: It's easy to be sweet when you're losing 50 pounds, yes.
1: Well, then, on my birthday, just 2 years ago, my son hugged me and he goes, Mom, what's happening to you? You know, you're losing weight. Look at, you're getting all muscly. He said, what are you doing? And I told him, I shared with him my book from Dr. Barnard, the 21-Day Kickstart and the Reversing Diabetes. He read them. He and his wife went out, joined a gym, and started on a plant-based diet. And in the last 2 years, he's lost over 225 pounds, and his wife lost 150 pounds.
0: My. This is, I just, everyone could hear what you're saying here, because this is not weight loss brought on by a fad diet. This is not weight loss brought on by a pill or potion. You don't buy this stuff in a bottle. You buy this stuff at the grocery store, and it is an easy way of losing weight. Did you have to count calories? Did you have to watch your portion control? Did you starve yourself on this in any way to lose all this pound?
1: I'm going to tell you honestly, to lose those first 25 pounds, I did not count a single calorie.
0: Wow.
1: I did not, and neither did my son. Actually, I take that back. He thought he could start doing it by counting calories, just eating a standard American diet. He wasn't really getting anywhere. And then he thought, well, you know, what do I have to lose? I'm going to try this. And really followed the principles that he learned through the books. And the weight just started pouring off without counting calories, but just eating the right foods in the right time.
0: And the same thing happened to your daughter-in-law. She came on board when she saw you losing weight and when she saw your son losing weight. So your daughter-in-law says, hey, wait for me. Is that what happened?
1: Yes, she did. Yes, she did. And this is very interesting. I did not know this until a few months ago, but my daughter-in-law told me that her eye doctor said he's never seen this happen in the history of being an eye physician. She reversed macular degeneration.
0: Wow.
1: I did not know she had that. She was heading down a road towards blindness.
0: Yes, yes, yes.
1: Completely reversed.
0: Now, you know why now. Share with our listeners why that's possible for that kind of diet to reverse macular degeneration.
1: Because of the antioxidants in the diet actually promote healthy tissues within the body.
0: Yeah.
1: And in her case, they actually stopped and reversed the disease. And another interesting thing just happened 2 weeks ago. I got my colonoscopy, you know, make sure I don't have any colon polyps and precancerous polyps.
0: Yes.
1: It came back 100% perfect.
0: Mm-hmm.
1: And not only that, but within the last 10 years, my diverticulosis is gone. The doctor said, you know, you don't have this anymore. He said, I've never heard of that going away.
0: Impossible things are happening to people who do the possible, and that is they go to the grocery store and they buy these healing foods and they start preparing it for themselves and for their families.

0: What's the future look like now to you as opposed to before? You looked down the road, you saw pills and potions and you saw shots. How do you feel about the future now, Chris?
1: Well, I saw myself at 61, just a few years, I'm 58, having a stroke like my mother and dying. Or my father, who had, you know, had a heart attack at 72 and had prostate cancer. I saw myself heading down that road, and then my children wouldn't have a mother there or have a grandmother there for my future grandchildren. And I realize now the future for me looks like I could be 90 and be as healthy as I am. I'm off all my diabetic medicine. I'm off my cholesterol-lowering medicine. My blood pressure is excellent. My son is off all his blood pressure medicines. He's off his asthma medications. He takes an occasional allergy pill. But the most important thing is that we're now partnering with our physicians. I go in a physician, and if I do need to take a medicine, it's not because I'm not doing everything that I can't possibly do to help myself. And my doctor loves that.
0: Now, your doctor, let's talk about that just for a moment. He saw the transformation taking place in you as well. Did he ask you questions? How are you doing that?
1: He did. It's two things. First, he really does aspire to Dr. Barnard's PCRM. He's actually a member. I didn't know it at the time. And then all of a sudden he got so excited, and he said, you need to read more and blah, blah, blah. But he said, it's okay to eat meat 3 times a week. I still tell my patients that. And I said, Dr. Rogers, you've seen what this has done to me. How can you tell people to still eat meat 3 times a week? It's, first of all, not sustainable to the environment. Yeah. It's not good for the animals. But it's not necessary. As a matter of fact, now he's completely gone vegan.
0: Really?
1: And he tells his patients to. He's had marvelous results with his patients. And my OBGYN, this last trip in, she said to me, Chris, she said, what are you doing? You're the only patient over 50 that comes in here losing weight every year. Mm-hmm. She goes, I'm jealous. Mm-hmm. So I shared with her, you know, the Kickstart Your Health program, and I hope that she'll consider adopting that for herself.
0: You have identified the greatest witness to health available, and that's yourself. You just walk in the door, and you are changing lives, you are changing hearts, you are changing minds. You know, we can talk about this stuff on the air till we're blue in the face, but someone needs to just meet you. Someone needs to meet someone who is doing this, and that's the great thing.

0: 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Chris, thank you so much for being with us today. You have encouraged me and a lot of people, I'm sure. Thank you so much.
1: You're welcome, Charles. My pleasure.
0: And until next time, this is Charles Mills, along with registered nurse Chris Cafferty, inviting you to remain heartwise. Goodbye, everyone.

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2: That through death he might destroy him that had the power of death, that is, the devil, and deliver them who through fear of death were all their lifetime subject to bondage. 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
3: Brian writes, Gary, what if I'm speaking all of my wife's love languages, but she's not speaking mine in return?
4: 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And so essentially, you're teaching her how to speak your love language by making specific requests. 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
6: Now a look at your evening weather on Bakersfield Christian Talk Radio. Sunny today with a high near 94 and lows around 65. Sunny tomorrow with a high of 95 and lows around 63. For your Sunday, mostly sunny with a high near 91 and lows around 59. And for Monday, sunny with a high near 87 and lows around 58. That's your evening weather on Bakersfield Christian Talk Radio.
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1: What do most Christians believe happens when a person dies? Where do they go? Straight to heaven or hell. Isn't that right? And friends, if that were true, if it's true that when we die, we go straight to heaven or hell, then that would mean that the dead know more than the living. Because if you died and went straight to heaven, that means you would know more than just what took place here in this world. You'd also know what's taking place in heaven. And friends, that's exactly what the serpent said in the Garden of Eden. This is the doctrine of the immortal soul. It is a lovely lie of Lucifer. Friends, remember, when a person dies, what happens? In 1 Thessalonians chapter 4, verse 16 and 17, it says, "For the Lord himself shall descend from heaven with a shout, with the voice of the archangel, and with the trump of God, and the dead in Christ shall" what? Rise first. The Bible is clear, friends, that when a person dies, they go into the grave and they stay there until Jesus comes in the resurrection. Now, friends, think about it. Think about it. If we died and went straight to heaven, then what would be the purpose of a resurrection? If we died and went straight to heaven, what would be the purpose of a second coming? Why would Jesus have to come back? He wouldn't need to come back. Are you with me, yes or no? Do you see, the belief that when you die, you go straight to heaven or hell does not make logical and it does not make biblical sense. The Bible is clear that when a person dies, they go into the grave and they don't go to heaven until the resurrection when Jesus comes again. And so we find that the devil did not tell the truth. He lied about death. God was the one that told the truth. He said, "When you eat thereof, if you sin, you shall surely die." The devil is deceiving people, and the only one that can free us from his deceptions is Jesus Christ. In Revelation chapter 1 and verse 18, Jesus said, "I am he who lives and was dead, and behold, I am alive forevermore, amen, and I have the keys of hell." That's the Greek word Hades, which means the grave. What does it mean? In other words, I have the keys of the grave and of death. In other words, friends, if anyone knows what happens when a person dies, surely it would be Jesus, because he experienced it firsthand. He died and rose again. Therefore, he can tell us clearly what really happens when a person dies. Can you say amen? And so now we go to the words of Jesus, the Bible, to find out what really happens at death. And so here's what we're going to do tonight. Before we can understand the mystery of death, we first must understand the equation of life. Before we can understand the mystery of death, we first must understand what? The equation of life. And only when we can understand the equation of life, that is how God made us and what man is made of, when we can understand that clearly, it's only then that we can truly understand what exactly happens when a person dies. And so this is what we're going to do tonight. We're going to put the topic of death on the side for a moment. And we're going to pick up this topic about how God made us, the equation of life. And then when we can understand that clearly, we'll pick up death and it will make logical, congruent sense. Are you with me, yes or no? So I want you to notice now, how did God make us? What is the creation equation of life? The Bible tells us in Genesis chapter 2 and verse 7 that God did not create us by speaking us into existence. He created all things by his word except for man. When it came to man, he got on his hands and knees and he formed us out of the dust. And the reason why is because action speaks louder than words. God wanted the human race to realize that we are special and we're not like the other animals, like evolution causes man to think. Notice what it says in Genesis 2 verse 7. "And the Lord God formed man out of the" what? "The dust of the ground, and breathed into his" what? "Nostrils the breath of life. And man became" — man, what is that word? "Became a living soul." Friends, this is the creation equation of man. It is essential for us to break this down and understand it clearly before we can understand death. How did God make us? He took the dust of the earth to form the body of man. And after he got that body together, he then breathed into the nostrils of man the life-giving breath. And when he combined his breath with the dust, when he brought these two elements together, the Bible says that man became a living soul. I emphasize the word "became" because it does not say that man was given a soul. Man became a soul. Man what?
2: Became.
1: Because what is a soul? The soul is simply the combination of the dust and the breath of God. Here it is, friends, the creation equation of man. You can write this down. God took the dust, he added his life-giving breath, and as a result, these two things equal a living soul. And friends, a living soul is simply a living person. Note very carefully, friends, that man was not given a soul as if the soul is some type of spiritual entity inside of you, but it says that man became a living soul because of the dust and the breath. Man became a living soul. If that's clear so far, would you please say amen? Now, here's what's important tonight. The confusion about death lies in the confusion of terminology. The confusion of death lies in the confusion of what? Terminology, in other words, what words mean, the definition of words. And so if we can define terms, if we can define words clearly from the Bible, then the confusion of death is going to be dispelled from our minds. And so this is what we're going to do. We want to find out what exactly is the soul? What exactly is the dust? And what exactly is the breath? Let's first start with the soul. What is the soul? Many people think that the soul is something inside of you that flees your body at death and lives in a state of consciousness and immortality. But friends, let's find out what the Bible tells us about the soul. If you look up the word soul in the original Hebrew language, it's the word nephesh. Can you say that? And the word nephesh literally means a living being, person, or creature. In other words, you don't have a soul inside of you, but you are a soul. Man became a living soul. Notice how the Bible uses the word soul in the book of Acts, chapter 2 and verse 41. This is on the day of Pentecost. Peter preached, 3,000 people were baptized, but notice what it says, Acts 2, 41. Then those who gladly received his word were baptized, and that day about 3,000 what? Souls were added to them. Now, when the Bible tells us 3,000 souls were added, does that mean that 3,000 spiritualistic entities entered inside of people? What does it mean when it says 3,000 souls were added to them? It simply means 3,000 people. 3,000 people were baptized and became members of the church. Have you ever used the expression, "Oh, you poor soul"? Oh, you poor soul. Have you ever said that before? What do you mean when you say, "you poor soul"? Are you talking about something inside of the person, or are you talking about the person? You're talking about the person, and that's how the Bible uses this word. It's referring to the person, the living being. In fact, you can also write down Acts 7, verse 14, and Acts 27, and verse 37, and over again in the Bible. A soul is not something that you have. It is something that you are. Not something that is in you, but something that is you. And if this is clear, would you please say amen? So we are souls. Now the next question is this. Can the soul die? Satan says no. You won't surely die. Your soul is going to continue to live in immortality. But can the soul die? Well, all you have to do is ask the question, can you die? So if you're a soul, and if you can die, can the soul die? Yes or no? And that's exactly what the Bible teaches. Notice what it says in the book of Ezekiel, chapter 18 and verse 4. Write it down. And by the way, friends, you're about to get at least 40 scriptures tonight from Genesis to Revelation so that we can have a clear understanding. We're not going to build a doctrine on one or two verses, but on what the entire Bible has to say concerning this topic. Can you say amen? And that's the only way we can know what truth is. Look at all the verses, put them together and compare them and read the context. And so notice, the Bible is clear, the soul dies. Ezekiel 18:4, "Behold, all souls are mine. As the soul of the Father, so also the soul of the Son is mine. And the soul that sins, it shall live forever." Is that what it says? Does the soul live forever? The soul that sins shall die. Why? Because the wages of sin is death. And how many have sinned and fallen short of the glory of God? All have sinned. Therefore, all of us are subject to death. You see, friends, man is not immortal. Man is mortal, subject to death because of sin. And the soul is referring to you and me, not something that is inside of you. In fact, notice this same verse in other translations make the soul, or point out that the soul is talking about the whole person. Notice in today's English version, the verse in Ezekiel 18:4 says, "The person who sins is the one who will die." Why? Because the soul is the person. In the Living Bible, it says, "It is for man's own sin that he will die," because the soul, that's you. And then in the New American Standard Bible, the soul, and then it has in parentheses, "the person who sins will die." What is the soul? It's simply you, not something in you, but it is you. And if that's clear, would you please say amen? Amen. In fact, there's another word that the Bible uses for the word soul. Not only nefesh, but a more specific definition is the word psuche. Can you say that? And friends, this word psuche literally means the character, personality, and identity of an individual. And so it's a little bit more distinct, a little more specific definition of the word soul. But again, it's not talking about something that it's inside of you. It's talking about you, your character, who you are, your very existence. And in both definitions, the soul is subject to death. Notice what Jesus said in Matthew chapter 10, verse 28. Jesus said, "And fear not them which kill the body, but are not able to kill the soul, but rather fear him which is able to destroy both what? Soul and body in hell." So the Bible is clear that the soul is it will be destroyed. The soul, brothers and sisters, perishes. It is subject to death. It does not have inherent immortality in itself. But Jesus assures us, don't be afraid of man, because man, all they can do is take your life. But they cannot take your eternity. They can't wipe out your existence. But God can do both. And so we see, whether we're using the definition of nefesh or suke, or we're talking about the whole person or the character of the person, in both cases, the soul can die. In fact, in the King James Bible, it uses the word soul over 1,600 times. But never once do you find the expression the immortal soul in the Bible, because the soul is not immortal. Only God is immortal. In fact, notice in 1 Timothy chapter 6, verse 15 and 16, the Bible says, "The King of kings and Lord of lords, who only hath what?" And that word immortality means cannot die. Who is the only one that cannot die? God, friends. Why? Because he has life in himself. He's the source of life. But man, friends, derives his life from God. You see, our life, it is not something that we have in and of ourselves. It is only a gift from God. But remember what the serpent said to Eve? If you sin, you will be like God. And God is immortal. In other words, if you sin, you're going to be immortal. And if you're immortal, then you don't need God. And that's exactly what Satan wants people to believe in this doctrine of the immortal soul that most pagan, all pagan in fact, and most Christian churches believe and teach. And so let's walk through this together as we review. We're taking our time with this so we can have a clear understanding. What is the creation equation of man? God took the dust of the ground to form the body, the physical body of man. And then he breathed into the nostrils his what? Breath, his life-giving breath. So when God took the dust, he added his breath. These two things together equals a living soul, which is simply a living person. If it's clear so far, would you please say amen? Amen. Now here's the next question. And everything hinges on this. Friends, listen, this is where the confusion creeps in. Here's the question. Is the breath a part of the soul? Yes or no? Listen to the question. Is the breath a part of the soul, yes or no? Yes, at least 50%, right? We all agree that the breath is at least a part of the soul. But here's the next question. Is the breath the same thing as the soul? Is the breath the same thing as the soul, yes or no? The answer is no, friends. And that's where the confusion creeps in. Many people think that the breath and the soul are synonymous. But it's not. The breath is a part of the soul, but it is not the soul. You are the soul, and I am the soul. The breath is simply a part of us. And so now the next question is this. What is the breath of life? What is the breath? Let's take a look at the Bible. In the book of Job, chapter 27 and verse 3, the Bible says, "All the while my breath is in me, and the what? Spirit of God is where?" But what did God breathe into the nostrils of man? His breath. But this says the Spirit of God is in my nostrils. Do you know why? Because the breath and the Spirit are synonymous. What God breathed into our nostrils was his life-giving breath or his life-giving Spirit. In fact, notice another one. In the book of Job, chapter 33 and verse 4, the Bible says, "The Spirit of God hath made me." What hath made us? The Spirit. "And the breath of the Almighty hath given me" what? Life. And so we find that the word breath And the word spirit and the word life are synonymous. God gave to the ball of clay, the form of clay of our body, He gave it life by giving us the spirit or His breath in our nostrils. In fact, if you were to look up the word breath, in the original Hebrew, it's the word ruach. Can you say that? You got to kind of bark it out, ruach. And it literally means the spirit, breath, or the wind. So what is the breath? It's simply the spirit, or it's the spark of life. 2 Corinthians chapter 3 and verse 6 says that the spirit gives what? So the breath or the spirit is the spark of life. It's what calls the form that of a body, the clay, the dust, to come to life. In fact, notice a few others. In the book of John chapter 20 and verse 22, write it down. The Bible says, and when He had said this, He, talking about Jesus, breathed on them and said to them, receive the Holy what? Spirit. So Jesus breathes on them and they receive the Spirit. Why? Because breath and spirit are synonymous. They mean the same thing. And one more. Notice in the book of Luke, chapter 23 and verse 46. This is talking about when Jesus died. The Bible says Jesus called out with a loud voice, Father, into your hands I commit my spirit. And when He had said this, He breathed His last. The breath and the spirit are the same thing. And so when Jesus said, Father, into your hands I commit my spirit, and He breathes His last, He dies. But let me ask you, did Jesus go directly to heaven when He died? No, friends. But it says, into your hands I commit my spirit. But Jesus didn't go directly to heaven when He died. Why? Because the spirit was simply the breath. It's the spark of life. Jesus died, and then He was resurrected the third day. And so we find very clearly in the Bible that the word breath and spirit are synonymous. It's simply the spark of life. And so we can say it like this. The creation equation of man, God took the elements of the earth or the dust. He combined that with His life-giving spirit, which is none other than His breath. And as a result of combining these two things, man became a living person, which is simply a living what? Soul. This is the creation equation of man. God made us out of the dust plus breath. And by the way, friends, how do you feel about dust? I don't know how you feel about dust. But friends, for me, I hate dust. I'm always trying to wipe it and sweep it and vacuum it. Friends, dust is absolutely worthless. And that's exactly what you are without God. Amen. Friends, there's no worth in dust. Everyone hates dust. We have no purpose for dust. We want to get rid of dust. And friends, without God, that's exactly what man is. But praise the Lord, God put the breath, and now this dust has value and worth. Can you say amen? And so this is the creation equation of man. The soul cannot live without the two elements of the dust and the breath. Without that, the soul does not exist. The soul cannot exist in consciousness. This is the creation equation of man. And friends, if you understand this, if this is clear, would you please say amen? Amen. So once again, you're not the spirit. You are the soul. The spirit is simply the spark of life. It's the breath that God gives you day by day. Now that we understand the origin of life, now we can understand the mystery of death. You know why? Because death is simply life in reverse. Notice what the Bible says happens when a person dies. It says in the book of Psalms 104 verse 29, write it down. Thou hidest thy face, they are troubled. Thou takest away their what? Breath, and what happens? They die and return to their dust. And so here we find three parts. The breath, the soul, and the body. The Bible tells us that when the breath and the body separate, we die. The soul simply dies. The body decomposes and goes back to dust when that happens. In fact, notice another one. In the book of Ecclesiastes, it says the same thing, but a little bit different. Ecclesiastes chapter 12 and verse 7 says, then shall the dust return to the earth as it was, and the spirit shall return unto God who gave it. When you die, your body decomposes. It goes back to dust. The spirit goes back to God who gave it. But does that mean that you go back to God? Are you the spirit? No, you're not the spirit. What are you? You're the soul. The spirit is just the spark of life. It's the breath. The breath goes back to God who gave it. You know why? Because there is no breath. There is no life outside of God. It simply goes back to the source. But as for you, the soul, you simply die. And I notice another one. In Psalms 146 verse 3 and 4, The Bible says, put not your trust in princes, nor in the Son of Man in whom there is no help. His breath goes forth. What happens when the breath separates from the body? His breath goes forth and he returns to his earth. In that very day, his thoughts what? So the Bible tells us that when the breath separates from the body, the soul simply dies. The body decomposes from ashes to ashes and from dust to dust, right? The breath goes back to God, the life-giving energy of God, and the soul simply perishes. It simply dies. And then notice another one. In James chapter 2 and verse 26, it says that the body without the spirit is simply what? So there is no life. When the breath and the body separate, the soul simply dies. It goes to the grave. In fact, we can say it like this. The body minus the breath, or separated from the breath of life, equals a dead soul, which is simply a dead what? Person. In fact, let me illustrate it like this. If that's clear, would you please say amen? Oh, but it's going to get clearer. Don't worry. What is that on the screen? Now, friends, tell me, does a light bulb have light in and of itself? Yes or no? No, it's just a shell, right? In the same way, this body is just a shell. We do not have life in and of ourselves. This body is just a shell. It's going to turn to dust. But what happens when we take the shell of the light bulb and connect it to the power source? What happens when we connect the shell to the power source? We now have light. In the same way, when you connect the body, the shell, with the power source, the breath of God, the spirit of God, we have life. We have a soul, a living soul. That's what happens. Now, what happens when we disconnect the shell from the power source? What happens? When we disconnect the shell from the power source, the light simply goes out, right? In the same way, when this body is separated from the breath of God, the soul, the light simply goes out. Now, here's the next question. Where did the light go? Where did it go? Did it go to some light heaven or light hell or light purgatory? Where did it go, friends? It simply ceases to exist. What happens is the electrical currents go back to the source, and now all you have is a shell, and where's the light? It's simply gone. It ceases to exist. But let me ask you a question. Do you remember seeing the light on the screen just a few moments ago? Do you remember it? Yes or no? So where does it exist then? In your mind, in your memory. Do we have the power, or can we turn the light back on again? Well, what needs to happen in order for the light to turn back on again in the light bulb scenario? We have to reconnect the shell with the power source. And as we do this, the light turns back on again. And that's what death is like. When the breath and the body separate, the light of your soul ceases to exist except in the memory and the mind of God. He, friends, is the keeper of our soul. And he has the power to resurrect our soul back to life. How? By reconnecting the body and the breath together. But when will he reconnect the light? When he's going to turn on the light again? Not at death, but when he comes again at the resurrection, it's then that the soul will be raised back to life.
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3: Hi, I'm Johnny Erickson Tata. When you read Luke chapter 9 and hear those words of Jesus, "Follow me," how does that resonate with you? Today, in our age of easy believism, when Jesus says, "Follow me," some think that he's saying, "Try it out. See how it feels to follow me. See if it works for you. Give it a 30-day risk-free trial." In other words, though most of us would not admit it, we follow Jesus incrementally, in little flashes of fervency. We are not really all in. And if I'm describing you, read Luke chapter 9 again and see how the words of Jesus, "Follow me," carry a strong and serious sense of mission. It is a call on your life. So today, untangle yourself from every old way of living and every bad habit. Then turn and follow your Lord. Don't look over your shoulder at what you might be leaving behind. The path before you is so much brighter with Jesus leading the way.
4: In the year 1831, biologist Charles Darwin began a fateful journey on the HMS Beagle. On that journey, Darwin formulated the controversial theory of evolution, which has impacted society down to this day.
5: Our goal is to punch holes in that theory, so I'd like to welcome you to
6: Sink the Beagle.
7: Fire one, Captain!
8: Way to go, Stan. Nice shot.
5: Well, thank you, John. I appreciate that. We'd like to send the HMS Beagle down to the watery depths. I'm Stan Hudson.
8: And I'm John Kurlinski. Welcome you to another fun-filled episode of
5: Sink the Beagle,
8: where we take lighthearted looks at the serious issues of evolution and creation. Lighthearted, because it's the best way. And you know what, Stan? We heard that explosion go off in that beagle go glub, glub, glub. Speaking of explosions today, we want to just tell you just how effective explosions can be in this world.
5: You mean that explosion may not have been the boat itself, but what was around the boat? Underneath the boat?
8: Maybe it was something that was around the boat or underneath it in the mud of a turbidite.
5: Today.
8: It's a unique fossil find.
5: It is a unique fossil find. And what we are referring to today on Sink the Beagle is, we know we're going to get a few whats when we tell you. We'd like to talk today about exploding fish heads.
8: Yes, that is not the name of a new rock band, new punk rock band. Though actually, they have Smashing Pumpkins. I think Exploding Fish Heads is just the next name. It's
5: you
8: just
5: know,
8: a matter of time.
5: Well, maybe that'd be good for a creationist rock group if there is such a thing out there. Fellas, if you're looking for a name, we will let you use that without fee. There you go.
8: Exploding Fish Heads.
5: There you go.
8: And when people ask you what's the name all about in your creationist group, all you have to say is, it happened before. And then they can say where. What we're talking about is actually fossil formation that occurs in the west central part of the United States, in the Wyoming, Utah, Colorado, the Green River Formation, a very famous place where you can find bazillions of fish, so to speak.
5: Yes, and we've talked about the Green River Formation before on Sink the Beagle. And if you ever go to a rock shop, a fossil shop, and you say, you know, I'd sure like to buy a fossilized fish impression, you know, just one of those neat looking things you can hang on the wall in a picture frame where it has a fossilized fish. Well, nine times out of ten, it is going to be from the Green River Formation. This, what we're talking about today, is that same place.
8: A sedimentary layer loaded with dead fish.
5: Loaded with millions and millions and millions of fish. And it looks
8: hundreds
5: like. Hundreds of square miles. And they're beautifully preserved, and sometimes they are found in a very interesting way.
8: I've seen fish from that formation, Stanley, like you commented not too long ago on Sink the Beagle, in mid-bite.
5: In mid-bite, okay.
8: But even what's more funny is that maybe he was biting on a firecracker.
5: Well, what we are talking about is that some of the fish that have been found there, if they look very carefully at it, it honestly looks like that the poor fish somehow or other exploded. And I don't know if it was on impact or a mine or what are we talking about here?
8: Terrorist fish? Trying to take another school of fish? We don't know.
5: We don't know. No, we actually, scientists have looked at this and they have come up with some ideas, but apparently they find these scales and so forth, evidences of parts of the fish head, I hate to do this very graphically, but what else can you do? Basically splattered in this mudded area. And it looks like something literally blew the head, especially the head part, apart sometime during the fossilization process.
8: Well, and what they've discovered, Stan, from what I understand, is that, well, we can talk about the fossilization process itself, but what they've discovered is apparently some gases build up. Somewhere inside the head of the fish, near the brain or whatever, they have a swim bladder, and somehow the water.
5: Well, the bacteria was left in this fish, and when it died, it somehow or other the bacteria produced gas in these tubes, and of course it did lead to the head section, and somehow it expanded and just basically kind of popped.
8: And maybe the bottom section was sealed, their anal opening or whatever was closed off, or the gas went one way instead of the other.
5: Okay,
8: kind of blew their brains out, basically,
5: and basically did this now. But the thing is, and this is what's interesting for creationists that
8: and
5: this
8: for Sink the Beagle.
5: And for Sink the Beagle is that the kinds of activities we just described would have to be have to happen rather quickly.
8: Yes.
5: And generally speaking, when fish die, they fall to the bottom of the lake or the river or the ocean or wherever, and they fall apart.
8: They don't stink because when they're underneath the water, they don't smell.
5: That's right. And they, you know, various organisms start to decay the fish, and the only way that we would have something like a fossil impression would be for there to be a lot of mud and other situations.
8: And bury it quickly.
5: Bury it and preserve the fossil quickly. And, of course, we have, on Sink the Beagle, have always promoted the possible explanation as the
8: flood
5: that would produce not just water, but lots of mud and sediment.
8: And they have done studies because fish, of all creatures that die, people say, well, don't dead fish float or something? No, actually most of them sink when they do kind of like what they call bloat and float studies.
5: Yeah.
8: Fish mostly sink. It's the rare fish that floats because of the bacterial gases that would cause the fish to float up, belly up on the bottom, so to speak, in your goldfish bowl or your thing. But most often fish sink, and the scavengers quickly do them in. And if it isn't the scavenger that do them in a very short period of time, they rot and disarticulate very quickly.
5: Yes.
8: And but these here are preserved, so you need massive barrier at a very rapid pace while the bacteria is still producing the gases to get the explosion to go off. So it has to be buried, exploded in sediment.
5: Yeah, while it's covered up, basically.
8: Yeah.
5: Uh-huh. And you know, again, when we talk about an area the size of practically three states, a single deposit, you begin to wonder what kind of event could kill so many fish over such a huge, you know, several hundred miles, square miles of area. What could kill that many fish and cover them up quickly enough to preserve them beautifully? I mean, we're not talking about a little local flood, a gully washer. We're not talking about, you know, overflowing the banks or even a typical lake, you know, kind of suddenly going bad with ash or something from a volcano.
8: This is
5: a huge area and with a lot of fish. So anyway, again, on Sink the Beagle, we think that there's scientific evidence for the flood.
8: Flood. But, Stan, we didn't want to just leave the listener today with just a bunch of exploding fish heads.
5: Well, why not? Isn't that a program in and of itself?
8: Well, I think we need to add a little more to it.
5: Okay. What can you add to exploding fish heads?
8: That would actually help round out the Darwin Awards.
5: The annual Darwin Awards. We have occasionally brought up the lovely subject of Darwin Awards, and incidentally, there is such a thing, or at least purportedly such a thing. And what is a Darwin Award, John?
8: Well, a Darwin Award, since Darwin talks about evolution and the best way to evolve is to eliminate the weak of the species and bring out the best of the species. And the Darwin Awards are given to those who are on the fastest track to eliminating bad genes.
5: Humans, from
8: the human race. And I guess we could have a torpedo text that we'd like to kind of share as we go down the list of Darwin Awards to emphasize biblical wisdom and truth versus the stupidity of man, who seem to, at least on this level, to a degree, live apart from God in some of their activities anyway, or at least in their fumbles and foibles of life. So our text today is found in the book of Proverbs.
5: Proverbs, that book of wise sayings. What does it say in Proverbs 12:15?
8: The first part of the verse says, the way of the foolish seem right to him.
5: The way of the foolish
8: seems right to him.
5: Okay.
8: The way of the fool seems right.
5: Okay.
8: And so I guess we can quote that after we go through these. An example.
5: Okay.
8: Here we go.
5: Give us an example Darwin Award.
8: Let's start from the lesser to the greater.
5: Okay.
8: So we'll start with the number 9 Darwin Award. Or actually, there's one called the 5-Star Stupidity Award winner, but we'll go to the number 9 Darwin Award first. The Ann Arbor News crime column reported that a man walked into a Burger King in Ypsilanti, Michigan at about 5 a.m., flashed a gun, and demanded cash. The clerk turned him down because he said he couldn't open the cash drawer without a food order. When the man ordered onion rings, the clerk said that they weren't available for breakfast. The man, frustrated, walked away. The way of the fool seems right to him.
5: Okay. How about this one? Number 8. As a female shopper exited a New York convenience store, a man grabbed her purse and ran. The clerk called 911 immediately, and the woman was able to give them a detailed description of the snatcher. Within minutes, the police apprehended the snatcher. They put him in the car, drove him back to the store, and the thief was then taken out of the car and told to stand there for a positive idea, to which he replied, "Yes, officer, that's her. That's the lady I stole the purse from." The way of a fool seems right in his own eyes.
8: Seems an Arkansas guy wanted some beer pretty badly. He decided that he'd just throw a cinder block through a liquor store window, grab some booze, and run. So he lifted up the cinder block, heaved it over his head at the window. The cinder block bounced back, hit the would-be thief in the head, knocking him unconscious. The liquor store window was made of plexiglass. The whole event was caught on videotape.
5: That would be entertaining.
8: The way of the fool seems right to him.
5: A man walked into a Louisiana Circle K, put a $20 bill on the counter, and asked for change. When the clerk opened the cash drawer, the man pulled a gun and asked for all the cash in the register, which the clerk promptly provided. The man took the cash and fled, leaving the $20 bill on the counter. The total amount of cash he got, $15. Hey, if someone points a gun at you and gives you money, is a crime committed? The way of the fool seems right in his own eyes. Why don't you skip to the one of the really good ones?
8: One of the really good ones?
5: Yeah, the top of the list.
8: Okay. When a 38 caliber revolver failed to fire as an intended victim during a holdup in Long Beach, California, would-be robber James Elliott did something that only can inspire wonder. He peered down the barrel and tried the trigger again. This time it worked. The way of the fool seems right to him.
5: And that in particular case, that man did remove some potentially damaging genes from the American
8: the human gene pool. This is pretty good too, though. This is a stupidity award.
5: Okay.
8: When the man attempted to siphon gasoline from a motorhome parked at a Seattle street, he got much more than he bargained for. The police arrived at the scene to find a very sick man curled up next to the motorhome near spilled sewage. The policeman said the man had attempted to steal gasoline, plugged his siphon hose into the motorhome sewage tank by mistake. The owner of the vehicle declined to press charges, saying that it was the best laugh he ever had. The way of the fool seems right to him. You know, the reality is that God tells us that we should be people of wisdom, people that love righteousness, goodness, truth, justice, honor. You know, he doesn't want us to be a bunch of stupid exploding fish heads for brains, you know. We have more brains than these don't have much more brains than an exploded fish head, Stan. That's how he combined two eclectic ideas.
5: How in the world do you put exploding fish heads
8: on Sink the Beagle?
5: You are not going to hear this anywhere else, that's for sure. No one else
8: promise.
5: Has this. Because the way of the fool seems right to us. Oh, my goodness. Well, as you haven't figured out by now on Sink the Beagle, we do like to use humor to make points because we really do feel that some of the issues of creationism and evolutionism has a wide road of laughs, shall we say, perhaps even on both sides of the fence, although what side we are on and from which side we lob grenades over. No, shoot torpedoes over is what we tend to do on Sink the Beagle. But anyway, the evidence for exploding fish suggests rapid burial, and we like to put that out as a support for the flood actually happening.
8: Yeah. And the Darwin Award.
5: Yeah, what are you going to say about that? Intelligent, John. Let's hear you conclude.
8: The Darwin Award points out that a life lived under the principles of God versus the stupidity of humanity apart from God. Is a good life. You know, if you follow the wisdom of God, you know, that's actually what the Bible says in Proverbs in many places, 1 verse 7 and other places. The fear of the Lord is the beginning of knowledge, the beginning of wisdom.
5: And it even
8: and that can save you from a lot of laughs that are stupid, you know.
5: And if I can even add this one, it says the fool says in his heart that there is no God.
8: And some of them tend to prove it, at least for their own life.
5: They can be sure.
8: So we hope that you've had a few laughs today, and you'll
5: exploding
8: tune in again
5: fish.
8: Real soon for another
5: Sink the Beagle.
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7: The title of today's very unusual program is called Beast Insights. I'm going to reveal some very practical and insightful lessons from the beasts that are described in the book of Revelation, from the dragon, the beast, and the false prophet. Dear Father, dear God, in Jesus' name, we pray as always for the illuminating influence of the Holy Spirit to make your word practical, to give us insights into prophecy subjects, and to help us to understand how these insights relate to us today. We pray this in Jesus' name. Amen. Okay, I'd like to start with a quotation that I recently read and incorporated into one of my books. It's rather humorous, but it gives a deep lesson. It says here, quote, "It's character that counts. We should show unconditional love to our families, loyalty to our friends, and always seek to protect them from harm. When we fully attain such an exalted character, we will finally exhibit the normal traits of a dog." Those of you that have pets, especially dogs, I'm sure you can relate to this, that dogs are loyal, they are affectionate, and they give unconditional love to their owners. My wife and I have a little dog named Rerun, and we love him to death. He's just our cute little kid that we enjoy spending time with. And anyway, this quotation simply reveals the fact that dogs and other animals reveal character traits that would be good for us to emulate. Now, there are not only positive character traits in animals, but there are also, of course, negative ones. And it is amazing that when you study closely the beasts in the book of Revelation, these beasts also have definite character traits. And it's my conviction that the main reason why God has given us these prophecies is not just to reveal events concerning the mark of the beast and the final days and what is going to happen before Jesus Christ returns again, but it's also to give us lessons, we might say character lessons, about the kind of people that we need to be and the kind of character traits that we need to avoid. And so that's what we're going to be getting into. So if you have a Bible, I invite you to turn to Daniel chapter 2. We'll start here and then we'll work our way into the book of Revelation. If you're familiar with the second chapter of Daniel, this chapter is about King Nebuchadnezzar having a dream. And it was a dream of a man. In verse 31, Daniel talks to the king, and he says, "You, O king, you saw and behold a great image." In verse 32, it says, "His head was like fine gold, and then he had breast and arms of silver, belly and thighs of bronze, legs of iron, and feet like iron and clay." So here we have this image of a man divided up into different kinds of metal. And Daniel explains this in verses 38, 39, and 40, that these different metals represent various kingdoms that would rise and fall on the stage of world history. And so in Daniel 2, we have an image of a man representing the kingdoms of the world. Now, if you turn to Daniel chapter 7, we find these same kingdoms, but now they are described not as metals as part of a man, but they are described as beasts. In Daniel 7, verse 3, Daniel himself had a dream, and he dreamed of four great beasts coming up from the sea, diverse one from the other. The first one in verse 4 was like a lion. In verse 5, we have another one like a bear. In verse 6, another one like a leopard. And in verse 7, a fourth beast, dreadful and terrible. Now, these four beasts parallel the four metals in Daniel chapter 2, because verse 23 says that the fourth beast would be the fourth kingdom upon the earth. Now, if you go down to verse 8, it says, "I considered the horns, the 10 horns that were on top of the fourth beast, and then this little horn comes out." And in verse 8, it says it has eyes like the eyes of a man. So just look at the big picture here. We have in Daniel 2, we have the nations described as a man. In Daniel 7, those same nations are described as beasts. And then out of the head of the fourth beast comes a little horn with eyes like a man. So here we have God going back and forth between a man in chapter 2 and beasts in chapter 7, and then a horn with eyes like a man. Now, if you turn to the book of Revelation, chapter 13, we have the prophecy continuing, and yet in this chapter, the same things that are described about the little horn are now applied to another beast. Revelation 13:1 says, "And I stood upon the sand of the sea, and I saw a beast rising up out of the sea." And when you study Daniel 7 and study about that little horn, and then study Revelation 13 about this beast, it's very clear that this beast is the same as the little horn. Now, it's very interesting when you get to the end of Revelation 13, verse 18 says, "Here is wisdom. Let him that has understanding count the number of the beast, for it is the number of a man, and his number is 666, which comes out to 666. And so let me just give you, again, an overview of what we have just discovered. Daniel 2 describes the nations of earth as a man, and then in chapter 7, those same nations are described as beasts. Then there's a little horn that comes up out of the fourth beast with eyes like a man. And then in Revelation 13, that same horn is called a beast, and then at the end of Revelation 13, the number of that beast is the number of a man. And so what's happening here is in Daniel 2, 7, and Revelation 13, God is bouncing back and forth between a man and a beast, a man and a beast, a man and a beast. And it just makes a person wonder, it's made me wonder, you know, why is God doing that? What is he trying to tell us? Why does he call these nations beasts and then refer to them as a man? Why does he go back and forth between a man and a beast? I've come to the conclusion from all of my study that in addition to the primary Bible prophecy meaning about the beast, which we've discussed in past programs, there are also major secondary lessons, spiritual lessons, that we can learn from the character of the beast. And these character lessons apply deeply to our own characters as we prepare for the return of Jesus Christ. Okay, now let me explain this. Let's go back to Revelation 12, and let's take a look at not just one beast, but there are actually three beasts described, and let's take a look at their characters and see what lessons we can learn. Revelation 12, verse 3, talks about a great red dragon having seven heads and ten horns, and most of this chapter is about the battle between the dragon and the woman. Now, if you look at the characteristics of this dragon, if you look at its actual character, there are a number of different traits, but I think the primary one is found in verse 12 and then in verse 17. Verse 12 says, "Rejoice, you heavens, and you that dwell in them. Woe to the inhabitants of the earth and of the sea, for the devil is come down to you having great wrath, because he knows that he has a short time." So this dragon is a very angry dragon. Now, if you look at verse 17, it says the same thing, that the dragon was wroth or wrathful with the woman, and went to make war with the remnant of her seed, which keep the commandments of God and have the testimony of Jesus Christ. And so again, this dragon is a wroth or wrathful dragon. And so anger is the primary characteristic of this great red dragon in Revelation chapter 12. Now let me ask you, is the dragon the only one that is angry? Or has this character trait, anger, become a primary trait inside of people today? I think you know the answer to that. In fact, if you look at Revelation 11, verse 18, the Bible says, "And the nations were angry." And so the anger of the dragon is really inside of people. It's the people that are angry. And that is a trait that we need to avoid if we are going to be in harmony with Jesus and be ready for his second coming. Okay, now let's go to Revelation chapter 13, and let's take a look at the beast, or maybe I should say the first beast. There's actually two. If you look at the first beast in verses 1 through 11, verse 5 really describes its primary character trait. Verse 5 says, "And there was given unto him a mouth speaking great things." Now, the word that we would use to describe this, the character word, would be pride. While the dragon is angry, the beast is predominantly proud. Now, again, let me ask you, is pride something that is just a part of the beast? Or is pride something that has been incorporated into human experience, that has been infused into people's minds and hearts through the influence of the devil? I think the answer is obvious. Pride is something we all have to struggle with. And we might call it a trait of the beast that we have to overcome if we're going to be ready for the return of Jesus Christ. Okay, now let's go to Revelation 13, and let's look at verse 11. Here we have the second beast. The Bible says, "And I beheld another beast coming up out of the earth, and he had two horns like a lamb, and he spoke like a dragon." Now, without studying the historical application of this prophecy, which we have done in previous programs, let's just look at the character quality of this beast, the second beast. The Bible says it has horns like a lamb, but it speaks like a dragon. Now, in Scripture, The lamb is a primary symbol of Jesus. Now, this beast is not Jesus, but it has characteristics like Jesus. It claims to be lamb-like, but what comes out of its heart and mouth is the voice of the dragon. So what do we call those that look like a lamb, that look good on the outside, or claim to be good on the outside, but then they act like the devil? Well, the word that we use is hypocrite, people that say one thing but do something else. And so hypocrisy is we have three great beasts with definite character traits. We have the great red dragon, who is very angry. We have the first beast in Revelation 13, who is proud, with a mouth speaking great things. And then we have that second beast, who looks like a lamb, but who speaks like a dragon, who is really a hypocrite. He looks good on the outside, but he is a hypocrite, more dragon-like than lamb-like in reality. And so what's the message for us from this prophecy? What is the character lesson that God would have us learn from the dragon and the beast and this second beast? Well, here it is. If these

0: traits, anger, pride, and hypocrisy, if these traits apply to us, in other words, if we're angry people, or if we're proud people with mouths speaking great things, or if we claim something but live something else, a different life, then, honestly, it may not be flattering, but we need to look in Revelation's mirror. We need to look and see how God sees us. And the scary reality is that when God looks at people who have these character traits, he sees the same traits that are found in the dragon and in the first beast and in the second beast. Now, before we close this program, we have to ask one final question. And that is, how can we overcome these evil traits? Friend, there is only one way. And it is through faith and through connecting with Jesus Christ, the Lamb of God. If you look at Jesus, instead of anger, he's full of love. Instead of being proud, he is totally humble. And instead of being a hypocrite, Jesus always speaks the truth, and he lives that truth. Verses 28 and 29, he says, "Come to me, all you that labor and are heavy laden, and I will give you rest. Take my yoke upon you and learn of me, for I am meek and lowly in heart, and you shall find rest to your souls." May we all overcome through Jesus the character traits of the dragon and the beasts, and may we have the humble, gentle, pure, and non-hypocritical characteristics of Jesus Christ as we prepare for his soon return.
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2: 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I'm Dan Seaborn from Winning at Home, and you're listening to today's Family Moment. Let me ask you this question, and maybe you've heard this before, but imagine you're walking on a really, really rough street. It's midnight, and you've just come out of some home, and you're walking down this really tough alley, really tough street, and you see someone coming toward you. Do you care whether or not they're moral? Do you care if that person is a person who believes that life's important, or they don't care, murder's no big deal? Let me ask you, what do you think? Well, I know what you want. You want the person coming toward you to be moral, not to be a thief, not to be someone who hurts and harms. No, you want them to care and be nice. Morality does matter. And for those who buy into the lie that's the deal, it is. And let me tell you that morality matters in your home, too. I believe when we understand what it means to teach our children truth, to teach our children that it matters how you respect others, to teach our kids that it matters for them to always be honest, that's a big deal. Morality can make a big difference in your family life. So make sure you're practicing those little principles. Be moral. Be the kind of person that if people meet you in a dark alley on the street, they go, "Ha, I'm really glad it was you." If you do that, I believe you'll be winning at home. And that little idea and that little tip on how to grow in your marriage and family life comes from us here at Winning at Home. 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

0: Yea, though I walk through the valley of the shadow of death, I will fear no evil, for thou art with me. Thy rod and thy staff, they comfort me. Thou preparest a table before me in the presence of mine enemies. Thou anointest my head with oil, my cup runneth over. Surely goodness and mercy shall follow me all the days of my life, and I will dwell in the house of the Lord forever.
1: Blessed are the poor in spirit, for theirs is the kingdom of heaven. Blessed are they that mourn, for they shall be comforted. Blessed are the meek, for they shall inherit the earth. Blessed are they which do hunger and thirst after righteousness, for they shall be filled. Blessed are the merciful, for they shall obtain mercy. Blessed are the pure in heart, for they shall see God. Blessed are the peacemakers, for they shall be called the children of God. Blessed are they which are persecuted for righteousness' sake, for theirs is the kingdom of heaven. Blessed are ye when men shall revile you and persecute you, and shall say all manner of evil against you falsely for my sake. Rejoice and be exceeding glad, for great is your reward in heaven.
2: Hi, I'm Johnny Erickson Tata, and my friend Lynn Wheeler is a quadriplegic, and she is so blessed by the women in her church, as well as girls at a local Christian college, who come over in the mornings to get her ready to sit up in her wheelchair. Lynn keeps a planner open on her dresser where her helpers can write down the days they can assist. One morning, Lynn's husband, Doug, happened to notice what one helper had written on the planner. It simply said, "Serve Lynn." Not work for Lynn, not here's my hours. No, rather her friends look at their responsibilities as service. What a blessing it was for Doug to see those sweet words. Ephesians chapter 6, verse 7 says to serve wholeheartedly, as though you were serving the Lord. Any work that you do with an eye to God's glory is service in His kingdom. So visit us at johnnyandfriends.org and discover ways you can serve the Lord wholeheartedly.
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4: Now a look at your evening weather on Bakersfield Christian Talk Radio. Sunny today with a high near 94 and lows around 65. Sunny tomorrow with a high of 95 and lows around 63. For your Sunday, mostly sunny with a high near 91 and lows around 59. And for Monday, sunny with a high near 87 and lows around 58. That's your evening weather on Bakersfield Christian Talk Radio.
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7: So there are two great reasons for fear. One, we fear what might happen, and we play the what-if game. The second great reason for fear is the reality that what might happen has, in fact, happened. But there is an answer to fear. You see, fear is an emotion, faith is an attitude, and focus is a choice. Fear is an emotion, faith is an attitude, and focus is a choice. We fear the unknown, or we fear the reality of the known.

faith does not deny the existence of a stormy sea. Faith believes that the Christ who is walking on the stormy sea will take my hand and get me through the storm. So faith, rather than focusing on the waves and the what-ifs or the reality, faith focuses on the one who has conquered every storm, the one who's calmed every sea, the one who took Peter by the hand and took him through. What is faith? Faith is trusting God as a friend well known, knowing that he'll never do me any harm, knowing that his strength is to get me through whatever I have to deal with. That's what faith is. So faith says I can face the unknown. Faith says I can face the deepest trials in life because my hand is in the hand of the living Christ. You know, let me give you an example of faith. Another word for faith is trust. That you have absolute trust in God no matter what happens in your life. I'll need to go for these treatments I was telling you about. And I was talking to one of the owners of one of the clinics where I'm going to be. And one of the treatments I'm going to do is a complementary treatment called a hypobaric chamber treatment. They use that to build up the immune system. They use that to strengthen the bones, etc. It was typically originally used for divers who needed to decompress when they were coming back. But they're using it now for amazing, they're getting amazing medical results with it. And so here's what my friend told me. Now, this hyperbaric chamber is about 31 inches wide. It's about that wide. And they put you in there. And it's closed in. There's a little acrylic thing you can see out. And they seal it. And you're in there for an hour. And so I said to my friend, you know, I don't know about this. There's a little claustrophobia, you know, when you're in that thing. He said, Mark, the problem is not claustrophobia. The problem is trust. And I said, what do you mean? He said, here's what the problem is. When we put you in there, it's impossible for you to get out. No way. You can't get out. We put you in there. And we lock that thing, and you're in this chamber. So he said, it's not a matter of claustrophobia, it's a matter of trust. Do you trust the person that put you in is going to get you out? Do you trust them? Because if you do not trust the person that put you in there is going to get you out, you're going to panic inside. Because you cannot get out on your own. The storm you're going through, you can't get out on your own. Faith is trusting the one who allowed the storm to come, that he is going to take your hand and get you through that storm. See, fear is an emotion. Faith is an attitude of trust. And focus is a choice to place your confidence in the one whom you cannot see, the Lord Jesus Christ, who's going to get you through your storm. Now, in the midst of the storm, the raging waves, Peter cries out. Take your Bible. Matthew 14, verse 28. Peter cries out. And Peter said to him, Lord, verse 28, if it is you, command me to come to you on the water. And he said, come. Peter did not allow his fears at this point to overwhelm his faith, so he'd lose focus. Faith leads us out of the boat. Faith leads us to walk on stormy seas with Jesus. Faith leads us to face the winds and the rains with our eyes fixed on the master of the wind and the Lord of heaven and earth. Faith triumphs over fear. Faith overcomes the obstacles. Faith enables us to walk on the stormy seas. Have you ever noticed the many times in the Bible that Jesus says, come? Matthew 11, you remember Jesus says, come unto me, all you that do what? Are burdened and heavy laden, and I will give you rest. Jesus says in John 6, and verse 37, him that cometh to me, I'll in no wise cast out. And notice how the Bible ends with the invitation to come. Revelation chapter 22. There in the stormy waters of this, to Peter, come, step out of the boat, take a leap in faith. Trust me, Peter, I'm not going to allow you to drown. Revelation ends with this marvelous passage. In Revelation chapter 20.

0: 22, verse 17. And the Spirit and the bride say what? Come. And let him who hears say what? Come. And let him who thirsts come. And whoever desires, let him take the water of life freely. Jesus says, come, step out of the boat. And Peter flings himself into the jaws of death. In the face of the howling wind, Peter does not allow his fears to paralyze him. What are your greatest fears? What are your greatest fears? What do you worry about the most? Christ is greater than our fears. Christ is bigger than our doubts. Christ is larger than our questions. Christ invites us to come to him on the stormy seas of life. When Peter kept his eyes focused upon Jesus, he walked on the water. But something happened to Peter. And what happened to Peter often happens to us. Faith led him out of the boat. But in the midst of the storm, Peter lost focus. Let's go back. Matthew 14, verse 30. In the midst of the storm, Peter lost focus. When Peter kept his eye fixed upon Christ and his word and his power, he walked on water. When he focused on the waves and the treacherous situation he was in, he sank. You see, we either look at our difficulties from an earthly perspective with our human reason and weakness, or we look through the eyes of faith at the promises of God. Matthew 14, and you're looking there at verse 30. See, at first, Peter was looking at Jesus. His fear gave way to faith, and his faith led him to focus. But here, he loses his perspective. He loses his focus. Verse 30. But when he saw the wind was boisterous, he was afraid. And beginning to sink, he cried out, Lord, save me. Now notice, Peter begins to sink beneath the waves. When we're dominated by fear, we sink. And the sinking of our spirits is the result of the sinking of our faith. Did you get that? When we are dominated by fear, we begin to sink. And the sinking of our spirits is the result of the sinking of our faith. We fear when we forget. Now, here are two amazing passages to ponder. But can you say with me, we fear when we forget. Together, we fear when we forget. Once again, we fear when we forget. Let me give you the biblical evidence of that. Isaiah 51. Isaiah 51. We fear when we forget. Isaiah, the 51st chapter. Speaking of Israel. And you're going to look there at verse 12 and 13. Well, we need to read verse 11 as well. Verse 11, 12, and 13 of Isaiah 51. So the ransomed of the Lord shall return and come to Zion with singing, with everlasting joy on their heads. They shall obtain joy and gladness, and sorrow and sighing shall flee away. That's focus. It's focused not on the waves. It's focused not on the wind. It's focused not on the darkness of the night. It's focused not on the sickness. It's focused not on my fear. Notice what it says. It says focusing on the day that the ransomed to the Lord come to Zion with singing and everlasting joy and sorrow and sighing flee away. Now verse 12. I am he who comforts you. Who are you that you should be afraid? God says, who are you that you shall be afraid of? A man who'll die, and of the Son of Man who'll be man like grass. In other words, God says, I'm holding you in my hand, and the worst thing that can happen to you is you can die. But one day you're going to walk on sea of glass. One day you're going to rejoice in Zion with singing. Then he says, verse 13, and you forget the Lord your Maker. You're going through this stormy sea. You're going through this difficulty. You're going through this trial. You forget the Lord your maker. He stretched out the heavens. He laid the foundations of the earth. You feared continually every day because of the fury of the oppressor when he's prepared to destroy you. And where's the fury of the oppressor? You see, God says, I'm your creator. I'm your maker. Rejoice. Rejoice. Second text, Psalm 43, verse 5. Let your fear give way to faith, and let faith bear in your heart a new focus, a focus on the Lord, the master of the land and the sea. Psalm 43, verse 5. Notice what Scripture says. And remember, when you lose focus, you begin to sink. And the sinking of your spirits is because the sinking of your faith. Psalm 43, verse 5. David raises this question. Why are you cast down, O my soul? In other words, why are you so discouraged? Why are you so depressed? Why are you so filled with fear? Why are you cast down, O my soul? And why are you disquieted within me? Why are you so anxious? Why are you troubled? Hope in God, for I shall yet praise him, the help of my countenance and my God. When Peter began to sink beneath the stormy sea, there's only one thing that saved him. It was not his skill as an experienced fisherman that saved him. It was not his knowledge of the Sea of Galilee that saved him. It was not his wisdom in solving problems that saved him. It was not his ability to swim back to the boat that saved him. The scripture is plain. Matthew 14, verse 30. Now you notice in the passage there are two cries. There's the cry of fear and the cry of faith. First, there's the cry of fear in Matthew chapter 14 when they cry out. In verse 26, they think it's a ghost and they cry out in fear. But when you come to verse 30, when he saw him, he saw that the wind was boisterous. This is Peter. He was afraid and beginning to sink. He's sinking beneath the waves. The dark, cold waters are pulling him down. The waves are beginning to crash all around his body. He's going under. It's dark. It's cold. It's wet. He cries out. See, the first cry is the cry of fear. Second cry is the cry of faith. You can either cry out in fear or you can cry out in faith. If you cry out in fear, you're going to be troubled, disappointed, discouraged, downhearted, dejected. If you cry out in faith, your spirits will soar. Notice it says he cried out saying, Lord, save me. And then the scripture says, now, Matthew is writing this from a first-hand experience. Matthew was a witness to what was happening. Matthew is sitting in the boat, and he's seeing this scene play out before him. Now, he doesn't write it when he's in the boat. His parchment would have got a little wet. He writes it later. But Matthew's in that boat, and this is not something that Matthew was told. It is something, indeed, that Matthew experienced. Notice what it says, verse 31. And immediately, Jesus stretched out his hand and caught him. And he said to him, oh, you of little faith, why do you doubt? I love it. Immediately, Jesus stretched out his hand and caught him. When Peter cried out, Jesus immediately responded. Jesus is there in the storms of life. He's there when the waves are high and the night's dark. Now, Jesus cries out. Peter cries out and Jesus reaches out. Peter cries out, Jesus reaches out. When we cry out, Jesus reaches out. When we cry out in our weakness, Jesus reaches out in his strength. When we cry out in our frailty, Jesus reaches out in his enduring might. When we cry out in our utter inability to solve our problem, Jesus reaches out. We can have absolute confidence that Jesus never turns away from those who cry out in faith. His arm is strong to hold us up. Turn to Psalm 20, verse 6. Underline this one. Write it on a card. Memorize it. You may not need it today, but you're going to need it tomorrow. Psalm 20, verse... You're looking there at Psalm 20, verse 6. Now I know, Psalm 20, verse 6, that the Lord saves his anointed. As a child of God, are you one of the anointed of Jesus? Indeed you are. Now I know the Lord saves his anointed, Psalm 20, verse 6. He will answer him from his holy heaven with the saving strength of his right hand. Some trust in chariots and some in horses, but we will remember the name of the Lord our God. Verse 9, save, Lord. May the King answer us when we call. Did you notice what Jesus said to Peter, though? He said, oh, you of what? Little faith. Some people look at that passage and they say, well, oh, Peter only had a little faith. I say to you, a little faith is better than no faith at all. You see, a little faith is better than no faith. It reminds me of Jesus' statement. Remember what Jesus said? If you have faith as a grain of what? Mustard seed. A mustard seed is the smallest of all seeds in Palestine. When we exercise the little faith we have, our faith in Christ's power to get us through the storms of life will grow into a mighty force that enables us to walk on stormy seas. If you have faith of the grain of mustard seed, you'll say to this mountain, move, this mountain of difficulty, this mountain of problems, this mountain of trouble. You'll say, move, and it'll move. See, if you only have a little faith, if your faith is really, really small, trust Jesus with the faith you have. Exercise the faith you have. And when you exercise the faith you have, that faith is going to grow and grow and grow. Notice this point. Peter had enough faith to get out of the boat, but he didn't have enough faith to get through the storm. Peter had enough faith to get out of the boat, but he didn't have enough faith to get through the storm. Jesus often allows us to walk in the storms of life with the little faith we have to grow our faith. Do you think Peter's faith grew that day? Do you think by going through the storm, Peter's faith was strengthened that day? Jesus often allows the storms of life to blow upon us to increase our faith. See, if we would believe more, we would doubt less. Can you say that with me? If we believe more, we doubt less. Again, if we believe more, we doubt less. The business of faith is to resolve our doubts so we place confidence in Christ and Christ alone. Imagine this scene. Imagine this scene. Peter and Jesus walking hand in hand on a calm moonlit sea with stars shining like diamonds in the sky. Jesus has said, peace, be still. Jesus has calmed the troubled sea and he's calmed their troubled hearts. Jesus has spoken and as Lord of land and sea and wind and rain, the moon shines again. The sea is like a sea of glass with not a ripple upon it. And Jesus and Peter together, hand in hand, walk back to that boat. The elements were out of control, but Jesus was in control. The boat was out of control, but Jesus was in control. The disciples' emotions were out of control, but Jesus was in control. In spite of the devil's attacks, Jesus is in control of your life. In the safety and security of the boat. Look at what the disciples exclaimed. Last verse, Matthew 14, verse 23. Here it is. Faith has triumphed over the storms of life. Jesus, the Lord of wind and rain and sea, has calmed the storm in their troubled hearts. And in Matthew chapter 14, last verse in this passage, verse 33, then those who were in the boat came and worshipped him, saying, truly you are the Son of God. What a day it had been for them. They cry out, truly you are the Son of God. Within a 24-hour period, they saw Jesus take 5 loaves and 2 fishes and multiply it and feed 5,000. If that doesn't amaze you, I don't know what would. Within a 24-hour period, they saw Jesus walking on the water. If that doesn't amaze you, I don't know what would. Within a 24-hour period, they saw Jesus calm a storm on the Sea of Galilee. If that doesn't amaze you, I don't know what would. In a 24-hour period, they saw Jesus pull Peter up and walk back to the boat. If that doesn't amaze you, I don't know what would. Now, there are three vital lessons in the story. Here they are. Number one, Christ allows the storms of life to come to every one of us. No human being living in the stormy waters of earth will get from here to glory without going through a storm. You're either going through a storm right now or you will go through one. Lesson one, Christ allows the storms of life to come in order to strengthen our faith and reveal his power, not to drown us. Jesus allows the storms of life to come to strengthen our faith and reveals his power, not to drown us. Number two, Christ governs the intensity of the storm and the duration of the storm. Number three, Christ reveals himself in the midst of the storm. It's in the storms of life we see him most clearly. We feel his presence most markedly, and we experience his power most dramatically. He sees us through the storms of life today, so one day we can walk on the sea of glass with him tomorrow. He leads us through the stormy seas to the sea of glass on eternity's peaceful shore. In prophetic vision, John sees another sea. In prophetic vision, John sees not stormy seas, but calm seas. Revelation chapter 15. And John speaks about those who've been through the storms of life today. He speaks of those who go through earth's last storm. Here is the incredible good news. Jesus will take you through the storms of life today. Here's the incredible good news. Jesus will guide you safely to heaven's shore. Here's the incredible good news. The dragon will roar in the last days. The beast will threaten in the last days. The false prophet will deceive in the last days. But with Jesus, one day we'll walk on a sea of glass. Revelation, the 15th chapter. We're looking there at verse 2 and verse 3. And I saw something like the sea of glass. No stormy seas here. No winds blowing fiercely here. No waves engulfing us here. Our little boat not crashing on the rocks here. I saw something like a sea of glass mingled with fire. And those who have victory over the beast, over his image, over his mark, and over the number of his name, standing on the sea of glass, having the harps of God, singing the victorious song of Moses and the servant and the song of the Lamb, saying, great and marvelous are your works, Lord God Almighty, just and true are your ways. When we stand on the sea of glass and look back over the stormy sea of life, we will say, just and true are your ways, O Lord. Every storm I went through was worth it. All the winds that I faced were worth it. All the waves that I faced were worth it. Because now I'm standing on the sea of glass, on eternity's shore, where the winds will no longer blow. Dan Crawford was a successor to David Livingston. He spent 32 years of his life in Africa as a missionary. He died of a terrible infection in the heart of Africa. And he wrote in the flyleaf of his Bible these words. I have read them to you before. I read them often. His dying day, he wrote these words in the flyleaf of his Bible. I cannot do it alone. The waves dash fast and high. The fog in the mist set in. The light goes out in the sky. But I know in the end, we too shall win, Jesus and I. A coward, wayward, and weak. I change with the changing sky. Today I'm so strong and brave, but tomorrow I may be too weak to try. But Jesus never gives up. In the end, we too shall win. Jesus and I. In the storms of life, he is there. though the outward body perishes day by day, our spirits soar to be renewed in Him. And we sing, Lord, it is well, it is well, it is well with my soul.
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5: This is the 125th year since the invention of Jell-O. I bet almost nobody knew I was going there. A man named Pearl Bixby Waite, who was sort of a jack of all trades, he was doing some construction work, and he was doing some sales and selling medical healing snake oil things, and sort of an entrepreneur. He got the idea of mixing powdered fruit with the gelatin and sugar, and his wife named the creation Jell-O. Well, he thought, I really hit on something. So he began to try to sell it, and after a few months, the sales were lackluster, and he was involved in other things, and he really just became impatient that it didn't go big fast enough. So he found a gentleman by the name of Orator Woodward, who agreed to buy the patent for Jell-O for $450. He took the time to invest in the marketing, distribution, the planning, manufacturing, until in 8 years, Jell-O had become a $1 million business. Now, that's a lot back then in 1897. Unfortunately, Pearl Waite, who invented it, and his wife who named it, and their heirs never received a penny of the 1.1 million boxes of Jell-O that sell every day over the last, well, I don't know if it's that much over the last 125 years. The problem was that Pearl Waite couldn't wait. And because of his impatience, he lost out. In the New Testament, there's a story, a parable that Jesus shares, especially connected with the theme of the second coming. And here we are, a year closer to that event. And some are wondering, why is it taking so long? Thought it might be a good idea for us to study the 10 virgins and Jesus' return. And this will be part one in this study. And it's based on Matthew chapter 25, verse 1 to 13. So in your Bibles, I'm going to read through the parable. Go to Matthew 25. And as you're turning, I just want you to note that Matthew 25, the words begin in red letter, and Matthew 24 ends in red letter. There were no chapter divisions. Matthew 25 is a continuation of what we would call the Olivet Discourse, where Jesus is talking about the signs of his coming. So it's all part of that. You'll also notice the very first word is then. That means it's a continuation of something that he was saying prior. So we'll get better understanding of what the parable is about by also looking at Matthew 24. But let's begin with verse 1, Matthew 25, and we'll read through verse 13. Then the kingdom of heaven shall be likened unto 10 virgins who took their lamps, and they went out to meet the bridegroom. Now 5 of them were wise, and 5 were foolish. Those who were foolish took their lamps and took no oil with them, but the wise took oil in their vessels with their lamps. But while the bridegroom was delayed, they all slumbered and slept. And at midnight, a cry was heard, "Behold, the bridegroom is coming. Go out to meet him." Then all those virgins arose and trimmed their lamps. And the foolish said to the wise, "Give us some of your oil, for our lamps are going out." But the wise answered and said, "No, lest there should not be enough for us and you. But go rather to those who sell and buy for yourselves." And while they went to buy, the bridegroom came. And those who were ready went in with him to the wedding, and the door was shut. Afterward, the other virgins came also, saying, "Lord, Lord, open to us." But he answered and said, "Assuredly, I do not know you. Watch therefore, for you know neither the day nor the hour in which the Son of Man is coming." Very important parable. It's important to you because you're in the story. It's talking about people who profess to believe in Jesus. Some make it, some don't. Some are wise, some are foolish. And I don't think any of us want to be in that second category. And so it's important for us to study this. And it's dealing specifically with the time in which we're living right now. Now, you're only going to find this parable in the book of Matthew. You'll find in Luke chapter 21, chapter 17, excerpts of the Olivet Discourse where he talks about his second coming. You'll find it in Mark chapter 13. But this is the only place this particular parable appears. So there needs to be some explanation as we proceed. You need to understand something about a Jewish wedding that was very different. And I mean a Jewish wedding back in the time of Jesus, because they've evolved over the years. In Bible times, in the time of Christ, when two people were going to get married, it was not a quick event. They did not go to an Elvis Presley drive-through wedding chapel in Las Vegas. They would, first of all, it was largely arranged by the parents. But not as much as in India, where the parents might do it without ever consulting the young people. The young people were involved. You can even go to the book of Judges, and you remember where Samson went to his parents and said, "I found a girl, get her for me." But notice he had to go through his father. And the both father of the bride and groom are mentioned in the story of Samson because they were integral in arranging the wedding. Part of the reason for that is the groom would have to pay a dowry, and the father of the groom was involved in that. So Once there was a decision made that these two would be a good match, the fathers would meet, they'd settle on what the dowry amount would be, and then they would have the first part of the wedding, which was separated by as much as a year from the second part of the wedding. It was called the betrothal, the ceremony of the covenant. Listen carefully. So the first part was a covenant. And that's when the families got together and the father would pay the dowry. The bride and the groom would say their commitment. And something you'll still see in a Jewish wedding today is the groom, they would give him a cup of wine. He would drink it from one cup. She would drink from the cup. Then they would wrap it up and he would crush the cup with his foot, signifying no one else was to drink from that cup. Any of you ever seen this before at a Jewish wedding? Remember where Jesus said, "Are you able to drink from the cup that I will drink from?" A lot of language of a Jewish wedding is in the parables. So after that covenant was made, they didn't run off have a honeymoon. That was the betrothal, the covenant. Now he would go and he had to prepare. And he would go back to his father's house and he would build a place apart from his parents, but near, usually on the property or nearby. And the Bible says a man shall leave his father and mother and cleave to his wife. So this is where the boy would move out, and usually on the farm somewhere nearby. He'd build his own home, and this could take a while, and he'd try to plant his own field and get established. And she never knew exactly when he'd be done, but there was usually some warning that was given. Then he would come and retrieve his bride and bring her back to his father's house. And these virgins would meet them. They were the bridesmaids, friends. They'd go with the bride and they would light the way. They usually did this at night because it was often hot. It was an agricultural society and it was a time of festivity. And so when Jesus is telling this parable, they all understood. Now we need to know more about it just to get the context of what they're talking about. One thing we'll notice now as we go through the different signs in the parable is you've got the wise virgins and you've got the foolish virgins. First of all, let's look at the number 10. What does that signify? We're not sure exactly. 10 is sort of a perfect number in the Bible. It's one of the numbers that's used, of course, for the Ten Commandments. Josephus tells us that according to Jewish law, that as the Jews were scattered throughout the Roman Empire, they could not celebrate the Passover unless they had 10 people in the community that were Jews. And I read somewhere else that a Jewish wedding needed at least 10 people present to have sufficient witnesses. So while there are 10, I'm not so sure. And then don't make too much out of it that it says there were 5 wise and 5 foolish, meaning 50% of professed Christians are lost. I think Jesus divides it down the middle, just like he did where he said, 2 men are in the field, one is taken, one is left. That's 50-50. 2 women grinding, one is taken, one is left. 2 men sleeping in a bed, one is taken, one is left. He's just basically saying, you don't know from the outside. They're outwardly doing the same things. Now these girls, they've all got lamps. They all have sacrificed time to come to the wedding. They're probably all wearing similar wedding apparel. And so in every respect, they at least know about the bride and the people in the wedding. It looks like they're the same, but there's a difference. We'll find out more about that. First, let's look at, we're going to be talking about the lamps, what's meant by the oil, what's meant by the virgins. Let's talk about the virgins here. They're the ones who profess a pure faith. Now, the bride of Christ is the church at large through all of time. This is the believers that Christ will be married to in at the end of the 1,000 years. You remember the parable Jesus tells us, the illustration in John chapter 14. He said, in my Father's house are many dwelling places. We use the word mansions. It's actually dwelling places. And think wedding chambers. So I go to prepare a place for you. They knew exactly what he was talking about. And if I go and prepare a place for you, I will come again and receive you unto myself. That's where he retrieves his bride, takes her back to the wedding. The bride that he has when he comes is all the believers through all time, those who are alive and remain, and those who are resurrected. So all the believers are there, right? Bring back to the Father's house for this great feast and celebration, and Revelation bears that out as well. You can read that a woman is often symbolized as a church. Jeremiah 6, verse 2, I've likened the daughter of Zion to a lovely and a delicate woman. You read in Revelation chapter 14, verse 4, these, the 144,000, are the ones who are not defiled with women, for they are virgins. These are the saved believers, but it uses the word virgins. These are the ones who follow the Lamb wherever he goes. They were redeemed from among men, being the first fruits to God and the Lamb. That says five were wise. The word five there is penta. And you can, you know, Pentagon, five sides. Pentecost, 50 days after the Passover. And so pente means five, and it says they are for nemos. That's the Greek word for wise, and that would mean sensible, wise, good judgment. So five of them are for nemos. And what is this wise? What's the wisdom? What's it talking about when it says they're wise? How are they distinct from the others? Psalm 19, verse 7, the law of the Lord is perfect, converting the soul. The testimony of the Lord is sure, making wise the simple. There's a woman in Revelation 12 that says she keeps the commandments of God, the testimony of Jesus, right? It's got the law and the testimony. And it says here in Psalm 19:7, they are wise. The ones who obey are wise. Jesus said it's a wise man who builds on the rock. Who is he? The one who hears my words and does them. Because the fool hears the words too, but does not do them. So that's one distinction between the wise and the foolish virgins as well. And then it says that five were foolish. And the word foolish there in Greek is moros. And by the way, that's where you get the word moron or moronic. And it means, as you would guess, dull, stupid, empty-headed. A person who is making a totally irresponsible, irrational decision. I mean, you think about it, going to the wedding of the bridegroom at night and not bringing oil for your lamp is like saying, I'm going to go exploring in the dark, I'm going to take my flashlight and not bring any batteries. It's not very smart. And that's what Jesus is saying. So the virgins represent, of course, the church at large, and then you've got the wise and the foolish. These are professed Christians. Who is the bridegroom? Jesus. Are you with me? All right, just but I want to give you some scripture. Some people, the Bible is new to them, and they don't know this. Luke 5:34, and he said, can the friends of the bridegroom fast while the bridegroom is with them? And Jesus is referring to himself. 2 Corinthians 11, verse 2, Paul said, I am jealous for you with godly jealousy, for I have betrothed you to one husband that I might present you as a chaste virgin to Christ. Clearly, the virgin presented to Christ who is the bridegroom. So we don't need to wonder about that. Now we get into the lamp. This is a very important part of the parable. What is the lamp? Psalm 119, verse 130, the entrance of your word gives light. So all of these virgins have a lamp, is that right? What is the lamp? The Bible. Are there a lot of people out there that have Bibles? And that's all you need to be saved. Own a Bible. They all went to the place where they gathered for the wedding. So all you need to do to be saved is gather with other virgins that say they are waiting for the bridegroom. Well, they were all gathered. Were they all saved? Is being a member of the church the only criteria? No. So not only did they need the word, but let me give you more on that. Isaiah 60, verse 1, arise, shine, for your light has come, and the glory of the Lord is risen upon you. For behold, darkness shall cover the earth, and deep darkness the people. But the Lord will arise over you, and his glory will be seen upon you. And the Gentiles shall come to your light, and kings to the brightness of your rising. So what are these virgins supposed to do? They're supposed to illuminate the way for others. They were not just, the lights were not just for them. They were to be the leaders of the bridal party, leading a whole group of people to the wedding. So Christians in the church, we're supposed to go out and lead others to Christ the bridegroom. Luke 12, verse 35, Jesus admonishes us, let your waist be girded and your lamps burning. John 8:12, Jesus said, "I am the light of the world. He that follows me shall not walk in darkness, but have the light of life." So the lamp is the Word of God. What is the oil? It's the Spirit, Holy Spirit. Let me give you some verses on that. 1 Samuel 16, verse 13. "Then Samuel took the horn of oil, and he anointed him in the midst of his brothers, and the Spirit of the Lord came upon David from that day forward." When they would anoint a king or a priest, it was a symbol that God was going to give them the Spirit in special measure to do the work they had been called to do. Did Jesus receive a special anointing of the Holy Spirit when he began his ministry? Yeah. You can also read in Exodus 30, verse 31. "And you will speak to the children of Israel, saying, this shall be a holy anointing oil to me throughout your generations. It is holy, and it shall be holy to you. Whoever compounds any like it, or whoever puts any of it on an outsider, shall be cut off from his people." And they were given a formula you'll find in the book of Exodus where they would make this special anointing oil, and it used what we would call virgin olive oil. It was pure olive oil, and then they added some, I think, myrrh and maybe some frankincense and some other things, and they would make this recipe, and this oil and all the ingredients had a special symbolism to them. This oil was used to anoint holy things that were set aside for God. So whatever was anointed with this oil was holy, and they weren't to use it for just anything. It anointed all the furniture in the sanctuary with the holy anointing oil. And God wants to anoint us with this oil. The priests, Aaron and his sons, were anointed with the holy anointing oil. He wants us as a nation of kings and priests to be anointed with this oil and filled with the Spirit so the lights will be burning. In the temple, did they have a lamp? They did. Did the lamp burn without the oil? You know why the Jews celebrate Hanukkah? Hanukkah goes back, and you won't find Hanukkah in the Bible, but it's in Jewish history. Hanukkah goes back to a time when the Greek kings were forbidding the practice of the Jewish religion, and they had surrounded the people of Israel, and they ran out of oil for the lamp in the temple. But the light did not stop burning. For 8 days it continued to burn until they were able to secure some more oil. And they say it was a miracle that the lamp kept burning. I had a car like that. Once I was praying, I ran out of gas, and I prayed, and it ran on empty for 70 miles. It's a miracle. Either it was a broken gas gauge or a miracle. But I'm claiming the miracle. Zechariah 4 speaks about two olive trees that are by the throne of God, one at the right of the bull and the other at the left. The olive trees means it supplied oil. So he answered me, go to verse 6, Zechariah 4, 6. He answered to me and says, "This is the word of the Lord to Zerubbabel, not by might nor by power, but by my Spirit." That oil represents the Spirit. Now, I got a lamp. Can I throw my Bible at people and make them get saved? Can I just read the Bible and will I automatically be saved? Who wrote the Bible? God did. So you not only need the Word of God, you need the Holy Spirit to understand and to live out the words in the Bible. We need the Spirit more than ever before. 1 Corinthians 2:11. "Even so, no one knows the things of God except the Spirit of God." So it's the Spirit of God that makes the Word of God come alive in our lives. Otherwise, you got a lamp with no light. Are you with me? I know atheists that read the Bible for the sole purpose of arguing. They have no intention of believing it. I know a few that were converted doing that because the Holy Spirit spoke to them and they listened. But there's people who read the Bible and they're not converted. They love to argue it. They love to study it for history or whatever. You need the Spirit of God. Now, if you have the Spirit of God, and if you've got that light, how will that be shown? The fruit of the Spirit is love, joy, peace. You look in Galatians chapter 5, verse 22. Long-suffering, kindness, goodness, faithness, gentleness, self-control. How do we let our light shine? You read the Word of God. Through the Spirit of God, you live the life of God. And you have the fruits of the Spirit in your life. So right away you see one big difference between the wise virgins and the foolish virgins is one has a reserve of oil. They are living out the life of Christ in their lives. It says, while the bridegroom was delayed, they all slumbered and slept. Now, does it seem like it's been a long time since Jesus promised he would come quickly? In the last chapter of the Bible, three times he says, behold, I come quickly. That's 2,000 years ago, roughly. What's taking so long? Well, it seems like he's delayed. You notice twice in Matthew chapter 24 and 25, and remember, that's one sermon, he talks about an apparent delay. Why? Because it was during the time of delay the difference between the wise and the foolish is seen. The time of delay is a test. Let me give you some scriptures to illustrate that. Habakkuk chapter 2, verse 3. For the vision is for an appointed time, but at the end it will speak, and it will not lie. Though it tarries, what does tarry mean? It seems to be delayed. Though it tarries, wait for it. Wait for it. You ever heard that? George Washington told his soldiers back when it took so long to load a gun, said, do not fire until you see the whites of their eyes. You cannot waste your ammo shooting because you're scared. You've got to wait until they're close enough to hit the enemy. And that's so hard to do when you're frightened. Wait for it. It will not tarry. It will surely come. So wait a second. He just said, though it tarries, and then he said, it will not tarry. The only way you can understand is though it appears that he's late, he's not late. That's why Jesus told us several times in this parable, no man knows the day or the hour. Let me give you some others. 2 Peter chapter 3, verse 2. The prophet here says, that you might be mindful of the words that were spoken of by the holy prophets, such as Habakkuk, and the commandments of us, the apostles, and the Lord and Savior, knowing this first, that scoffers will come in the last days, saying, where is the promise of his coming? Now, where do these scoffers come from? The world? No, the world's always been scoffing. Even within the church, some will scoff and say, yes, he's coming, we've been hearing that. Especially church where the second coming is embedded in our name. That'd really be a shame. If people have the name Adventist, cease to believe and get excited about an expectancy and an imminence of his coming, oh, then you've really lost the savor in your salt when that happens. Peter said, scoffers are going to come, walking after their own lusts. Don't mention that. One reason that they're scoffing is because they're walking after their own lusts. Saying, where is the promise of his coming? For since the fathers fell asleep, all things continue as they were from the beginning of the creation. Well, maybe that's what Jesus is talking about. Exodus 32, verse 1. Now, when the people saw that Moses delayed coming down the mountain, was Moses late? Was he, you know, going slowly down because he was just so old? No, he was right on time. The people were being tested. You see, they had just told the Lord, he had given them the Ten Commandments verbally. They heard the Ten Commandments. They said, all the Lord has said, we will do. And so there's a delay. And what happens during that time of delay? They became impatient and they lost the patent on Jell-O. They made a golden calf. Right? During the time of testing. Now I'm in the New Testament. Now the just will live by faith, but if anyone draws back, my soul has no pleasure in them. But we are not of those who draw back to perdition, but of those who believe to the saving of the soul. You see, at the end of Matthew chapter 24, just before he gives the parable of the 10 virgins, he closes with another parable. But if that evil servant says in his heart, my Lord is delaying his coming. Where does he say it? In his heart. But what's in his heart starts showing in his life. And he begins to beat his fellow servants and to eat and drink with the drunkards. The master of that servant will come on a day when he's not looking for him and an hour that he is not aware of and will cut him in two and appoint him his portion with the hypocrites. And there'll be weeping and gnashing of teeth. Here's someone that, they're a servant, they're a professed follower. But they said, he's taking so long. You know, it's during the delay, you can sometimes tell when someone loves a person or not. Why hasn't the Lord come yet? Because he loves us. The Bible tells us that he's not willing that any should perish. And you picture a mother on a boat getting ready to leave

0: We got to hold on. Jesus said, if you're going to put your hand to the plow, do not let go. Hold on. Jesus is coming. Do you believe that, friends? Loving Lord, thank you for this message you've given us to wake us up and to hear the good news that the bridegroom is coming, that we're to trim our lamps and to go forth to meet the bridegroom. You've told us to go and to tell all nations. I pray we can be faithful, Lord, in not only being hearers, but doers of your word, building on the rock as the wise man. We thank you and pray in Jesus' name. Amen.
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6: Now a look at your evening weather on Bakersfield Christian Talk Radio. Sunny today with a high near 94 and lows around 65. Sunny tomorrow with a high of 95 and lows around 63. For your Sunday, mostly sunny with a high near 91 and lows around 59. And for Monday, sunny with a high near 87 and lows around 58. That's your evening weather on Bakersfield Christian Talk Radio.
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Welcome back to another edition of The Voice of Prophecy. I'm your host, Sean Boonstra, and right now, I'm actually sitting in a tiny little closet in the basement of our new headquarters in Loveland, Colorado. And why am I sitting in a closet in the basement? Well, it's because we don't have our new recording facility finished yet. For that matter, we don't have any recording facility quite yet. But thanks to generous gifts of listeners, I have faith that I'm not going to be sitting in this closet forever. But while I am crammed in this tiny little space, we're actually reading our way through the Book of Revelation. Now, obviously, if I did every show on the Book of Revelation week after week after week, we'd be at it for years and years and years because there's so much depth to this book that I just can't get to the end of it. So even though we've jumped into Revelation for the last several weeks, I'll take a break from it from time to time and cover other crucial topics, and then from time to time, I'll come back to Revelation. And I guess in doing this, I'm really trying to accomplish a couple of different things. First, I'm trying to demonstrate that you really can understand the last book of the Bible, that Revelation is not some sort of incomprehensible mystery. Secondly, over time, I'm trying to accumulate enough material that you and I end up with a very comprehensive, very detailed study of the Bible's last book. And the reason that's important to me is because it's really books like Revelation and Daniel that made a believer out of me. It was

0: Bible prophecy that finally got me off the fence. I mean, it was prophecy that forced me to realize there's something more than human wisdom or human poetry at work in the pages of the Bible. I mean, there's no way from a human perspective, no way to explain away the astonishing content, the astonishing concepts that you find in those books. How in the world did John and Daniel manage to get everything right hundreds and hundreds of years in advance? And I'm not talking about vague or ambiguous predictions, the kind that you find with Edgar Cayce or Nostradamus. I mean, these are very specific predictions that give amazing details centuries in advance. And sometimes, as in Daniel's case, they even name names. They name these kingdoms before they exist. So what I'm hoping as we move along is that you're going to see the same thing. There's something to this. There's something in these books that you just can't explain away in human terms. Now, once in a while, I actually head out into the public and I put on a month-long seminar on the book of Revelation, kind of as a public service, as a thank you from the Voice of Prophecy to the people who have kept us going for more than 85 years. And when I go out in that seminar, I go over the major themes of Daniel and Revelation. It's kind of a bird's eye view. But with this series now on the radio, Reading Revelation, I'm going to slow down into low gear and we'll take a verse-by-verse approach. I suspect there will still be days when we have to look at the big overarching themes and move quickly and deal with really big concepts. In fact, that's probably going to happen quite a bit. But at the same time, on other days, like today, I want to be careful to cover the ground. We want to slow down and look at important details. So today we're going to look at Revelation 1 verse 7. But just before I dig into that verse, I want to back up for just a couple of minutes and tie up some loose ends from the last time we looked at Revelation, because I never got to the final statement in verse 6, where Revelation describes Jesus as the one who, quote, has made us kings and priests to his God and Father. And I guess the one thing I want to point out about that statement is just how unworthy we are to receive an honor like that. Not only is Jesus the King of Kings, not only is he the great high priest in heaven's sanctuary, he also offers to share his status, his honors, with us. Even though you and I threw away the perfect world God made, even though we bartered away our dominion over this planet to a fallen angel, Jesus offers to give it all back. According to the book of Ephesians chapter 1, not only has Jesus redeemed us through his blood, he has also given us an inheritance. Now, honestly, given the gravity of sin, I'd be happy to slide into the kingdom of heaven and work as a busboy. But according to Ephesians chapter 2, Jesus actually elevates you and me to unimaginable heights. Here, listen to what it says in Ephesians 2 verse 4. But God, who is rich in mercy, because of his great love with which he loved us, even when we were dead in trespasses, made us alive together with Christ. By grace you have been saved. And raised us up together and made us sit together in the heavenly places in Christ Jesus, that in the ages to come he might show us the exceeding riches of his grace in kindness toward us in Christ Jesus. It's kind of hard to believe, after everything we've done, that God plans to exalt us in the kingdom of heaven. In Revelation 20, it says that you and I will live and reign with Christ. Now again, I mean, I would have been happy mopping the floors in heaven, but according to the Bible, you and I will be kings and priests in the world that's coming. And pay attention carefully to Revelation 1 verse 6. I mean, it's actually written in the present tense, not the future. It says we are kings and priests right now. Because of Jesus, the deal is as good as done. I mean, you can take it to the bank. Because of the cross, God already thinks of you in those terms, king and priest. Now, there's one small possible variation on the translation of this verse. I mean, if you have a Bible with marginal notes, you'll see that some manuscripts have this verse saying that Jesus made us a kingdom and priests. And even if that happens to be the better rendition of this verse, that's still exciting. I mean, you and I aren't just part of the kingdom of God. We are the kingdom of God. He's not simply letting us in. He's banking on the fact that you and I are going to be the substance of his kingdom. In God's mind, you are what makes the kingdom what it is. And that's such an important part of God's plan that he's actually planning to physically take up residence on this planet and live with us. Now, if you've never thought of that, if that's a new concept to you, you might want to take a sneak peek ahead to Revelation 21, where John says in no uncertain terms that God's plan is to set up his tabernacle in our midst and live right here with us. But we'll get to that in time. First things first. Eventually, I will get to Revelation 21, but we have a lot of ground to cover before that. For right now, what we need to understand is that the kingdom of Christ, even though it's still in the future, as far as its literal establishment is concerned, that kingdom already exists in the hearts and minds of believers. It's already a reality in the minds of people who have decided that Jesus belongs on the throne, and we already have God's full permission to consider ourselves kings and priests. We're kings because Jesus has taken back our kingdom from the powers of darkness. He has beaten the devil as a real flesh and blood human being. And you and I are priests because we have direct access to the Father. The only mediator we need, according to the Scriptures, is Jesus himself. Paul reminds us in 1 Timothy 2 verse 5 that there is one mediator between God and men, the man Christ Jesus. So, you and I don't need an earthly priest, or a minister, or a rabbi when it comes to approaching the throne of God. You are a king and priest in your own right, and you can go straight to God yourself. Now, I'm already up against a break, and it really is time today to move on to Revelation 1 verse 7. I mean, if I keep moving at this pace, we'll be studying the book of Revelation 30 years from now. I won't get all the material done. So I'm going to take a break, and as soon as we come back, we're going to go and look at Revelation 1 verse 7. And you might want to buckle your seatbelt, have your Bible open to that passage, because what we're going to look at is a real doozy of a verse in Scripture. I'll be right back.
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0: And it looks like I'm back from the break, so it is time to open our Bibles and dig into Revelation 1 verse 7. Just in case you're joining us a little bit late, my name is Sean Boonstra. You are listening to The Voice of Prophecy. Over the last few weeks, what we've started to do is read our way through the book of Revelation. And if you happen to miss the first few episodes, you might want to go to VOP.com and get those episodes. Better yet, go to the Android or iTunes store, look for The Voice of Prophecy, and download our new app. Because that app will give you access to just about everything we say and do here on the program. Okay, now it's time to look at Revelation 1 verse 7, and here's what it says. Now we're reading. Behold he, and of course that's a reference to Jesus. Behold he is coming with clouds, and every eye will see him, even they who pierced him. And all the tribes of the earth will mourn because of him. Even so, amen. All right, there is a lot of information there for us to digest. So where in the world should I begin? Maybe we should break this into parts and deal with the parts separately. That actually might make the most sense. So let's begin with the statement that Jesus is coming with clouds. Now, you might remember when Jesus went back to heaven in Acts chapter 1, that the disciples stood on the mountain and kept watching Jesus go up until a cloud, that's what it says in the book of Acts, a cloud received him out of their sight. Then an angel told them that the same Jesus would come back, the same way they saw him go. So we know that a literal, physical Jesus went up to heaven, and a literal, physical Jesus will come back. They were able to see Jesus leave, and you and I will be able to see him arrive. In fact, the next statement here in verse 7 says, every eye will see him. But what does it mean when it says that Jesus comes back with clouds? Well, it might just mean that he's coming in the sky and that you're going to look up to see him come and there will be clouds up there all around him. That might be all there's to this. But there is another intriguing possibility that emerges when you compare this verse to the rest of the Bible. Back in Matthew chapter 24, a chapter that a preacher friend of mine used to call the Reader's Digest condensed version of Revelation. In Matthew 24, Jesus says pretty much the same thing. Here's the statement in Matthew 24, verse 30. This is Jesus speaking. Then the sign of the Son of Man will appear in heaven, and then all the tribes of the earth will mourn, and they will see the Son of Man coming on the clouds of heaven with power and great glory. So again, just like with Revelation 1, verse 7, you have the tribes of the earth, the people of the earth, mourning when they see Jesus. And it says that Jesus comes on the clouds of heaven. Now, given the fact that Jesus made a point of spelling out that he's going to come with clouds, and John repeats that detail, it probably means that we should pay attention. It probably means that comparing this verse to the rest of the Bible is going to show us a really important concept. And really, that's one of the biggest keys to understanding the book of Revelation. You have to remember that two-thirds of the material John uses, two-thirds of the language, two-thirds of the imagery, it comes from the rest of the Bible. If you really want to understand what John says in Revelation, you've got no choice. You have to read the whole Bible. That's the context. I mean, there's just no other way. Now, at the same time, you've got to be really careful that you don't try and read something into every last syllable of the book of Revelation, or you're going to end up with some really strange theology. And I have piles of letters sitting in a desk drawer that just demonstrate how bad theology can get when somebody tries to read something into every single syllable of Revelation. In this case, though, it's going to prove useful. And it's going to place this verse in the context of the rest of the Bible, and it's going to paint a very important picture. What exactly does it mean when John says that Jesus comes with clouds? Again, it might mean nothing. It might just mean that Jesus comes in the sky and you'll see him when he comes. But the way clouds are used elsewhere in the Bible shows us something really interesting. For example, take a look at Psalm 104, where it says that God makes the clouds his chariots. Now, that doesn't mean that God is like the pagan gods of ancient mythology. It doesn't mean that he literally rides around in a chariot made out of clouds. It might just be poetic language, describing God's creative power and his ownership of nature. But it also might be symbolic language for something else. I mean, compare that statement to Psalm 68, and something really interesting suddenly comes to the surface. Listen to this. This is Psalm 68, verse 17. The chariots of God are 20,000, even thousands of thousands. The Lord is among them, as in Sinai, in the holy place. Now the Bible says that God has 20,000 chariots and thousands of thousands. In the original language, it says that God has thousands of shinon, or myriads, that he rides with. It's clearly a reference to a crowd, and probably a crowd of warriors. And that is so likely that the translators of the old King James Version just skipped a step and said that the chariots of God are thousands of angels. It's a picture of God coming down on Mount Sinai in a cloud, just the way the book of Exodus describes it, except that the psalmist is describing that cloud as a cloud of angels. The chariot of God might just be a cloud of angels. So in Revelation 1 verse 7, what sort of cloud does Jesus return with? It might just be a cloud of water vapor, but given the language of the rest of the Bible, it's far more likely that John is describing Jesus returning with clouds of angels, which would be perfectly consistent with the language of Jesus himself. I mean, here, listen to what Jesus says in Matthew 25, verse 31. He says, "When the Son of Man comes in his glory, and all the holy angels with him, then he will sit on the throne of his glory." And that statement, Jesus returning with all the angels, is completely consistent with a description of the second coming found in Revelation 19, where Jesus comes riding a horse leading the armies of heaven. Now remember, the thousands mentioned in Psalm 68 were a reference to warriors, and that matches exactly what John says in Revelation 19. Here's Revelation 19, verse 14. And the armies in heaven, clothed in fine linen, white and clean, followed him, that's Jesus, followed him on white horses. You might remember a story from the book of Joshua where the young leader is outside the camp near the city of Jericho. And Jesus suddenly appears to him and describes himself as the commander of the Lord's army. He's telling Joshua that there's nothing to worry about. God will take care of Jericho for the children of Israel. And the message for you and I in the second coming is exactly the same. Jesus returns riding on clouds. He leads the armies of heaven back to this earth to eradicate, completely wipe out the effects of our rebellion and sin. He demolishes what we've done. He wipes out suffering and pain and sorrow and death. After waiting patiently for the human race to come back home, to return their hearts to God, Jesus finally seizes his kingdom, and he makes things right. And this is such a big event that all the angels come along. All of heaven empties, which might be the reason that Revelation 8 verse 1 says that all of heaven falls silent under the seventh seal. Heaven falls silent because there's nobody there. They all come here. Every angel joins him. When Jesus comes to claim his kingdom, when he comes to claim his bride, it is such a huge event that the whole universe joins him. And I'm telling you, that's a lot of angels. There are these descriptions in Daniel and Revelation of 10,000 times 10,000 angels, multiplied by further thousands, specifically in conjunction with the final judgment. And if you take those numbers literally, we're talking hundreds of millions of angels, maybe billions of angels. And even if you don't take the numbers literally, it's still describing a number too big for human comprehension. I mean, think about this. When one single angel suddenly showed up at the tomb of Jesus, it was so overwhelming that tough Roman guards actually passed out. So imagine what it would look like when all the angels of heaven suddenly light up the sky. So what is the cloud that Jesus comes back with? Personally, I'm convinced it's a cloud of angels. Not only is that consistent with the other descriptions of the second coming, it's also consistent with the amazing judgment scene you find in Daniel chapter 7, where the Son of Man approaches his Father's throne. And it says that he approaches the throne with the clouds of heaven. Now, that might mean there are actual clouds of water vapor in the throne room of God, but I honestly doubt it. It's far more likely that this is a reference to the huge crowds of angels that are specifically described in the very same scene. But I'm telling you one thing is sure. The Bible teaches that when Jesus comes, he comes with the clouds of heaven, just like it says in Revelation 1. And when Jesus comes, he comes with all the angels, just like it says in Matthew 25. At any rate, it's going to be the most spectacular event in the history of our planet. Now, I'm going to take a short break, and when I come back, we're going to look at the rest of this verse, and we're going to ask the question, why in the world do people mourn when they see Jesus return?
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0: And I am back from the break, and today I'm looking at Revelation 1 verse 7, which describes the second coming of Christ. And just before I stop for the break, I ask this question: why do people mourn when they see Jesus? And that's what it says in Revelation 1 verse 7. All the tribes of the earth will mourn because of him. And it said the same thing back in Matthew 24. So why in the world would anybody be upset when Jesus comes back? You'd think it'd be the best news on the planet. Unless, of course, your personal interests are completely at odds with the kingdom of Christ. If you are still at the center of your own universe when Jesus comes, that's going to be a problem, because God's going to completely overhaul everything. When you take a look at the prophetic passages like Daniel chapter 2, where the kingdoms of this world are utterly crushed at the return of Jesus, and the powder of the kingdoms of this world just blows away in the wind, well, it's pretty obvious that in order to restore this planet to the paradise it used to be, God's going to eliminate everything we built. After countless generations of self-determination, we've made it abundantly obvious as a human race that we don't know what we're doing. I mean, every few years we go back and hold an election. We hold out hopes that we're going to elect somebody that makes life better. And then a few years later, we hold another election. Why? Because we still haven't found the perfect government. You and I live in a world where just about everybody looks out for his or her own interests first. We live in a world of corruption and greed and selfishness. And in order to restore paradise, in order to wipe away our tears and put a permanent end to suffering, God has to replace our way of doing things. You can't just fix it. God has to replace it. And so over and over again, the Bible says that the earthly kingdoms are going to pass away and be completely replaced by the kingdom of Christ. The Son of God became a real human being, and he took back the planet that Adam gave away, and now it belongs to him. And if you're in that group described in Revelation 1 verse 6, the group that has become aligned with God's agenda, the group that God describes as kings and priests, then the second coming is wonderful news. But if you're still hanging on to sin, if you're still clinging to the human rebellion against God, if you refused to believe that God was going to come, well, then the second coming is bad news. Because now your kingdom is finished. Your ambitions are bankrupt and defeated. It's over, and you suddenly realize you have no place in God's solution. You have no place in the kingdom that's coming. And honestly, given the way that God pulled out all the stops to save us, it doesn't make a lick of sense to still be lost the day that Jesus comes. On that day, some people will see Jesus coming, and they'll know they've blown it. They suddenly realize that all the stuff in the Bible they chose to ignore was real. They suddenly realize that when God said he would put an end to human suffering, he meant it, and that would include the suffering they caused. They suddenly realize it's too late. They ignored God's repeated warnings. They ignored God's constant pleading, and now they're terrified. And you'll notice over in Revelation 6, verse 15 onward, these people aren't terrified of the lion of the tribe of Judah. No, no, no. They're terrified of a lamb, which only highlights just how senseless it is to be lost. People are terrified of a lamb. They're terrified of the one who laid down his life to save them. And when you compare it to Revelation 1 verse 7, where it says that those who pierced Jesus would see him, these are people who now realize that his blood is on their hands. Remember, Jesus specifically told the high priest that he would see the Son of Man returning on the clouds of heaven. Somehow, Caiaphas is going to see it. And at that moment, he will have to admit for real that he was wrong and Jesus is the Son of God. You and I have a choice to make. You'll notice that the people who cry for the rocks and mountains to fall on them at the end of Revelation 6 call Jesus the Lamb. It's a clear signal. They know who he is. It's not a mystery. These are people who know what Jesus did for us, and yet they rejected the cross. You know, the Bible seems to indicate that God does not hold people accountable for what they can't possibly know. And that's because God is fair. He's just. But these people, in the end, they know. The gospel has reached the whole world before Jesus comes, and these people know. Just like you and me. We know. We know who Jesus is. We know what he did. And the only question left for you and me to answer at this moment is whether or not we're going to accept the gift of Christ and be counted among the kings and priests who really don't deserve it, but have given the gift of becoming God's children and heirs to the kingdom of Christ. And honestly, when you're given that kind of a choice, it's sort of a no-brainer. There's really only one choice to make. Why wouldn't you want Jesus? Well, that's all the time I've got for this week. I can't believe how quickly it runs out. We'll pick up in the book of Revelation again in coming weeks. Thank you for listening. I'm Sean Boonstra. This has been The Voice of Prophecy.
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0: A listener writes, Gary, how can I bring back the spark into our relationship? It feels like we're just brother and sister.
1: I believe that the spark can come back if you learn to speak the love language of the other person and start doing it consistently. There's something about speaking the other person's love language that touches the heart and causes them to think, wow, what's going on here? You're responding differently to me. And they begin to respond differently to you. I don't know anything that has the potential of stimulating the spark in a marriage faster than learning the love language of your spouse and speaking it on a regular basis. Almost every week, people say to me, when we read your book on the love languages and we spoke the right language, it literally brought new life into our marriage. And that's what I would hope for you.
2: 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Dr. Gary Chapman is the author of The 5 Love Languages. 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
3: Welcome to our program, Portraits of God. I'm Dennis Farley. We're delighted to have you with us. Today, you're going to hear Pastor Bill Brace and Dr. Bob Hunsicker discuss important concepts of God which are portrayed in His Holy Word. 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
4: Thank you, Dennis. Appreciate that warm welcome that you give us week by week. And I, too, along with Pastor Brace, would like to welcome all of our listeners today to Portraits of God. Now, today we want to spend our time understanding an important question, which is what we want and expect from God. Now, there are many ideas about God in the world today, and each one has a different effect upon man's relationship with God. We can obviously see that we live

0: today in a world that theologians and sociologists have termed the, quotes, postmodern age.
1: Whatever that means.
0: Sounds like a loaded term.
1: It does.
0: It's also referred to as a time of relativity or pluralism. We're not talking about Einstein-type relativity, but the idea that everything is relative. In other words, God and truth are relative. What was truth yesterday may not be truth today. And whatever portrait of God you happen to have, which suits or tickles your fancy, well, then that's fine, it's felt. And that's all that matters, what works for you, irrespective of whether it has any absolute basis in evidence or reason. So, Bill, why don't you begin our discussion today on this important topic of what we want and expect from God?
1: It was C.S. Lewis, Bob, who claimed that although God did not change, in keeping with what he believed Malachi 3:6 was saying, I am the Lord, I change not, he did admit to the fact that his ideas of God were constantly in a state of change. Hopefully, that is true for all of us.
0: Absolutely.
1: That we're not, you know, static in our understanding of God. Hopefully, we grow. And really, that's our small hope and aim here on Portraits of God, that your ideas of God will grow as we hope ours will also grow. There are some individuals who, in answer to the question, what do we want and expect from God, will simply say, Bob, simply to be left alone.
0: They don't know how dangerous a request that is, I guess. Right.
1: Then they say, if there is a God, I just want him to leave me alone. Well, we have good news for you. In the great arena of free will and freedom, God, in a sense, will do exactly that.
0: Yeah.
1: He won't overstep his boundaries. In another sense, he will continue to woo you to himself because he loves you and really doesn't want to see anyone self-destruct. But this question, what do we want and expect from God, really goes to the very heart of the concept or image a person has of God. The issue in this great conflict or controversy that we term it between God and Satan is basically, who will ultimately be God, the God in heaven or his finite beings who inhabit the earth? Who will be the creator and who will be the creature? So we need to be careful lest we create God in our image and in so doing suggest that we are superior to him. And we'll talk more about that as we go along. Because remember, it was Lucifer, the anointed cherub of God, who started this whole issue at some time in ages past up in heaven, which was long before the creation of the world. Look at what he says, or look at what it says developed in the mind of Lucifer in Isaiah chapter 14, verses 13 and 14, eons ago up in heaven. I quote here from Isaiah, "For you have said in your heart, I will ascend into heaven." In other words, I'll be God. "I will exalt my throne above the stars of God. I will also sit on the mount of the congregation as God on the farthest sides of the north. I will ascend above the heights of the clouds. I will be like the Most High." Today we utilize the expression, and we often do, pride goes before the fall. And really, this is the origin of the idea. Lucifer's pride is self-centeredness. I'm number one, but it was so lethal. And unfortunately, as we've repeated many times, there was a war in heaven, and Lucifer was dismissed from heaven. And that attitude of I'm number one, or being self-centered, is still lethal today and inflicts far too many of us, unfortunately.
0: Yeah, that you can have it your way, it's all for you mindset just as permeates advertising
1: right.
0: And our own thinking
1: in so many ways.
0: Well, Bill, let me apply a verse from the 24th chapter of Matthew, I think, which gives this issue that we've talked about so far some real relevancy, if I can use that word, for these modern times. Perhaps the application of this verse may not have been thought of in this context before, especially among those who emphasize particularly eschatology or prophecy. Now, Matthew 24 is a summary that Jesus gave of last day events. Some Bibles even, they have those little headings on them, and they label this section, quotes, the signs of the times and the end of the age.
1: That's right.
0: Chapter is labeled in that regard.
1: Right.
0: So listen to what Jesus has to say in Matthew chapter 24, verses 23 and 24. It says there, "Then if anyone says to you, look, here is the Christ, or there, do not believe it, for false Christs and false prophets will rise and show great signs and wonders to deceive, if possible, even the elect." So false Christ, there's that reality to be figured into things. Now, first of all, let me say that the circumstances and events which Jesus describes in these verses, which are to take place in the last days, will be powerful in their deceptiveness to the extent that even the elect or the wisest people will be tempted to believe these deceptions. And secondly, Jesus commented in a verse often that we like to quote here in Portraits of God, and here we come to the heart of the issue on today's program. Jesus says, "If you've seen me, you've seen the Father." That means in the closing hours of Earth's history, there will be many false concepts of what God is like, and those concepts can be very, very deceptive. We certainly see powerful misperceptions evident today among religious zealots and fanatics who are dedicated to the destruction of people from other religions. Mm, I think we can see that in the news on a regular basis. And such fanatics possess an image of God which encourages them to think God is a God primarily of force. So, for these violent individuals, physical force becomes a justifiable means to an end because the God they worship uses force and violence as a means to an end.
1: I hope folk didn't miss what you just said there, Bob, because that's a very, very important concept.
0: People, in many ways, live out the picture of God that they have. And if you see a God of force and violence, you're going to live that picture out. You see that around the world today.
1: How sad, but true, Bob. Let me add one more thing to a correct understanding of those verses you quoted in Matthew 24. Lest someone who's listening conclude that those false Christs are constituted by the Jimmy Joneses and the David Koreshes of our day.
0: The ones who are way out there, we might say.
1: That's right.
0: Think, those guys are obvious.
1: Let me suggest strongly that this prophecy is not to be fulfilled so much by individual human beings as it is a message or messages about Christ, about God in these last days.
0: Absolutely.
1: False gospels and false teachings of the Godhead are fulfillments of this important warning message. And that's why we Christians need to be exceedingly careful in what we represent God to be in our witness to others. You were talking about force, and sometimes we Christians are permeated with that as well,
0: exactly.
1: Not just non-Christians. So there should be a deep earnestness on the part of every single one of us, including us here, by the way, in Portraits of God, to present really a correct concept of God. And to me, that's a rather sobering thought.
0: A lot of responsibility rests when you're trying to speak on God's behalf, I think.
1: Yeah, and while we are somewhat judgmental in our statements about the fanatics of other religions and their warped concept of God, which leads them to perform acts of terrorism these days, should we Christians not be just as judgmental upon ourselves? After all, the warning of Jesus was not so much to the Hindus or the adherents of Islam or Buddhism, but to the believers in himself, that is, we would say today, the Christians.
0: Yeah, that's a point we forget many times.
1: Right. Yeah. So an accurate picture of God is the very heart of the issue. If we do believe that Jesus' primary focus was upon presenting a correct understanding of his heavenly Father, then should not ours be the same? And certainly the devil is busy, as I like to say, as busy as the devil, in his attempts to confuse us about God. That's why, by the way, the scriptures warn us about the work of Babylon in the last days. The word Babylon, the name Babylon, means confusion. And it's the devil's studied attempt to cause confusion about God among the earth's inhabitants, especially as the end draws near. And I might add, by the way, that as I think about that, I think of the Nazis' desperate attempts in the closing hours of World War II to turn the tide, as it were, through their V-1 and V-2 rockets. And so I do believe that Satan will be working all the harder in his deceptive practices as he sees what the Bible says, that he has but a short time.
0: Yeah, desperation breeds more desperate measures.
1: That's right.
0: Well, Bill, a philosopher and clergyman named Diogenes Allen was writing about 20, 30 years ago in July 1974 issue of a journal called Interpretation. And he makes a sobering observation, but I think it's something we ought to think about here today in the 21st century. Here's his words. He says, "I used to think that my task as a philosopher and a clergyman was to keep the possibility of God at least open, as though the struggle was between religion and no religion. I now have become aware that a more pressing problem is not a shortage of religion, but far too much bad religion."
1: Wow.
0: Now, that observation was over 30 years ago, but what kind of observation, I wonder, would he make today? Now, I like something that Eugene Peterson, the translator of the Message version of the Bible, comments in this same area of thought. He says, quote, "There is a vast literature and an extensive cultus or religious culture that supposes that the power of God can be bought by reading the right book, by imitating the most impressive leader, or by discovering the workable formula. This power can then be put to the use of either growing churches, expanding membership, filling people with the Holy Spirit, taking off weight, running stewardship campaigns, exercising demons, curing cancer, ad infinitum," and he adds in ad absurdum.
1: So. Wow. Well, that's quite something that Eugene Peterson, who we both very much respect and appreciate, has observed. But that brings us to the question, Are we expecting some form of magic from God or revelation of who he is? That's the question. Are we wanting something from God that has to do with maybe magic? Or are we really wanting more than anything else, like Moses was in ancient times, to have a revelation of who he is? Are we really satisfied with the latter, or do we yearn more for the former? And when I say magic, let me explain myself, because it's very important. As someone has said, magic and faith have one thing in common. They both deal with the supernatural. You may remember an incident in Acts chapter 8 where Peter had to deal with a man named Simon who was involved with magic. After he, that is Simon, saw what the gospel could do, he wanted it. In fact, he asked for it. Why? Because he saw, unfortunately, the gospel as simply a superior version of what he had been engaged in as a magician. But the problem with magic is that it has to do with control and manipulation, or what we might say, a way of getting. And I emphasize that word getting. Contrary to magic, faith is a personal response to God, inviting him to do what he wills and wants for and in us. It is, as Peterson, you just quoted, writes, an offering of obedience to walk where he leads. We come to God not to get our way, but to get his.
0: That's an important difference.
1: Absolutely. Yeah. Then Peterson goes on to make this incisive comment. Religious leaders, pastors, perpetuate Simon's sin when they encourage people to come to God in order to get, quote, power. All who preach formulas, who promise rewards, who nurture the supposition that gain, whether financial, physical, or emotional, can be gotten out of the gospel, fall under the ban, and this is Peterson quoting the scriptures, your silver perish with you. That's what Peter said to Simon. But those observations by Peterson are sobering words for all of us who are leaders in our congregation, and very sobering to me as a pastor, Bob.
0: Yeah. Well, Bill, maybe it would be good here to interject a little bit of talk about ancient Baal worship back in the Israelite days and see if it could apply today, and then contrast God's true message for these last hours of the conflict between God and Satan. Now, Baal worship was prevalent in Old Testament times. Many heathen tribes practiced it. Unfortunately, there were times that God's people, the Israelites, fell into the same type of idol worship. Now, the local Baals, we might say, were the gods of the nations surrounding Israel. Their followers believed that the Baals, or gods, dwelt in nature, in the trees, in the mountains, in the rocks, etc. And they believed that these gods took care of the harvest and took care of increasing their cattle and their flocks. Now, the emphasis in Baal worship, and Baal just literally means master or husband, was upon an emotional experience. That was the emphasis in the worship. And the worship heightened the passions of the worshiper, except it was done in a religious context, but that was the whole goal, to heighten the passions of the worshiper. There was an emphasis upon the ecstatic. Music and dance were an important part of the services, and it all had to do with fulfilling personal needs. That was the whole emphasis of that worship style. And it's no wonder in that context, when it became its most extreme forms, that temple prostitution even became the ultimate expression of Baal worship.
1: Yes.
0: It's interesting, if you read several Old Testament passages that describe the worship of Baal, you would have difficulty seeing any difference between it and prostitution or witchcraft, as we might describe it today. Another word used in the scripture to describe this type of worship is the word harlotry. Now, spiritual harlotry is a worship form that says to the worshiper, I will give you satisfaction. You want religious feelings? I'll give them to you. You want your needs fulfilled? I'll do it for you in the form most attractive to you. It's all about what I want from religion.
1: Okay. So with those observations in mind, Bob, we need to ask ourselves, is any form of Baal worship booked today under the banner of Christianity? And we do need to be serious in our examination of these present-day practices. Is it possible that Baal worship has crept into some parts of our Christian world? Every single one of us, regardless of our denominational label or affiliation, needs to ask ourselves that question. Baalism really has no denominational barriers, including my own, I might mention. So I'm not pointing fingers at any one particular denomination, because really Baalism doesn't have any particular boundaries to it. It can flow into any denomination, including our own. I'm afraid that Baalism is making a huge impact within Christianity today as I look around. The emphasis, again, as you mentioned, Bob, is all what's in it for me. My worship in this context needs to be relevant to me and fit my needs. So the person who is unwittingly, no doubt, involved in Baal worship is the person who comes before God's throne to get something from him rather than offering or giving something in return, or we would say his will. What concept or understanding of God results in this type of scenario, this Baal worship? God is seen as a servant or perhaps a sugar daddy. He is someone who is at your beck and call. You come to make demands upon him, which are from a self-centered attitude. Look at some forms of Christianity today, and you see that really, unfortunately, God has become a tool rather than a friend, a savior, a superior being, a God who's to be respected and cared about. There's a failure on the part of such a practitioner to be other-centered. There's an insensitivity to God's needs. It really is a self-seeking religion rather than a self-sacrificing one. It is the mind of, and I say this with love, it is really the mind of Satan who began a life of self-seeking up in heaven. And such a religion today has no power within it to save marriages, to save our children, nor to stop our world from fighting all the time and bringing about peace. The disintegration of morals in our society is so prevalent, it has come about because the Baal worship, the accent upon me, and there's no power again to stem that tide because such a religion or a concept has no real agape in it. It's not based upon the gospel, even though it may think or purport to be. Remember, and remember carefully, the warning of Jesus that such deceptions would be so enticing, it would tempt even the very elect body.
0: Yeah. Well, Bill, Jesus said that God is looking for people to worship him in spirit and in truth, and we want to maybe consider, what does it mean to worship God in spirit and in truth? C.S. Lewis, in his book Mere Christianity, makes the point that man's greatest sin is the sin of pride. I think we could agree that that's underlying all sin.
1: Oh, very true.
0: By contrast, God's very nature is one of meekness and humility. Now, that may not seem so to a person who forgets what Jesus said, where he said, if you've seen me, you've seen the Father. Typically, many Christians think that Jesus was the humble one. He was the lowly Galilean. He was the one born in a stable, lived not in a mansion or a palace, but lived a simple life. Jesus was clearly dedicated to meeting the needs of others, and then died a very humiliating death. Lest we think that that's what Jesus was like, but not the Father. After all, isn't the Father, God the Father, the member of the Godhead who represents power and the ability to control and destroy? I want to repeat again the words of Jesus. If you've seen me, you've seen the Father. When we come to worship God, we will come in an attitude of humility. We recognize our dependence and responsibility to our Heavenly Father. We don't come merely wanting and expecting something from God, but rather we come primarily to recognize His goodness to us and to appreciate that. We come intensely aware that He has not, quotes, imputed or held our failures or sins against us. We come in the recognition that He calls us His friends when we have proven to be unworthy of such a privilege. So we come into His courts with thanksgiving and praise, as the psalmist says in Psalms 100, verse 4. Our entire relationship with God is based upon other-centeredness. It is based upon an appreciation of who and what He is, and it's an acknowledgement that He has proven Himself one to be trusted.
1: How very true, Bob. And modern worshipers can practice what the redeemed will sing in heaven when the battle over the character of God is completed. We can do that right now. Listen to what John writes in Revelation 15, 3 and 4 of those people. They sing the song of Moses, the servant of God, and the song of the Lamb, saying, "Great and marvelous are your works, Lord God Almighty. Just and true are your ways, O King of the saints. Who shall not fear," which means to respect you, O Lord, and glorify your name, "for you alone are holy. For all nations shall come and worship before you, for your judgments, your justice, or fairness have been manifested." And that's what we've been trying to share today in our broadcast. The picture of God is a huge issue in these modern times. There are some who have fallen into the pit the devil has designed for them. They come wanting and expecting God to perform some miracle, get them out of some trouble, heal some sickness, destroy their enemies, take care of the mortgage payment or the rent, etc., etc. God, you're supposed to take care of this problem or that problem. They're devoid of the attitude of Jesus, who prayed to his Father, "Not my will, but thine be done." Unfortunately, it is much of, "God, your will needs to be what my will is." It's a complete reversal of roles,
0: right,
1: unfortunately.
0: Exactly. Yeah. Well, Bill, I like what one Christian author has written, which is something we all need to think about, I think. It says, quote, Our failures may be His successes, our setbacks may prove His turning points, and our disasters may turn into His triumphs. So if I see God as a true friend who would never take advantage of me or even think of doing so, I know I can be comfortable with Him because, as I just read, His successes, His turning points, His triumphs are ultimately all for my benefit and derived from His desire to do what is best for me, not for Himself.
1: Amen.
0: So we need to be clear that it is never our intention to point fingers or to condemn anyone else. We're all made of the same dough, as Martin Luther said.
1: Yeah, that's right.
0: As you've mentioned, Bill, these misunderstandings and practices know no religious or denominational boundaries. They're true, probably, of human nature, by and large, for all of us. So someone can have a zealous fervor for God and still have huge misperceptions about Him. I think you could just look at the Dark Ages as evidence for that. By contrast, a person can have clear perceptions regarding God, but never formally join any denomination, I think.
1: That's right. How very true. Well, Bob, we're getting close to the end of our program today. And before we close this talk and this discussion of the issues of God's character, as they're articulated, especially throughout the book of Revelation, they come to a climax in chapters 13 through 18 of that book, the book of Revelation. And those chapters ought to be studied, I do believe, in light of the gospel issues and the character of God issue, and not just for something sensational or off the wall that we see quite often done these days. We hope that today we've given you a clear understanding of the issues and have fostered really a desire in you for a part, if God so directs, in the final glorifying of His name, His reputation, His character. And I do believe that in the closing hours of Earth's history, there are going to be a group of people who have no other burden but to glorify God's name.
0: Absolutely. They'll be just as other-centered as He is. And
1: that's right.
0: Centered on Him.
1: If we're dedicated to reflecting the work of Jesus, who said, "And I, if I be lifted up, will draw all people to Me," no matter what our personal needs or our personal outcome, I do believe this old conflict can come to an end. And what happens to us is not important. It's what happens to God that's so important. Just as at the cross, Jesus said, "What happens to Me means nothing compared to what happens to the people." And that's really all about agape. And so we hope that we've maybe shed some light on the issues today as they heat up and become more and more evident in our community of faith. So we want to thank you for listening today. We hope that you'll be with us again next week. God bless. Have a very wonderful week in your walk with the Lord.
2: God be with you till we meet again.
3: If you'd like to contact Pastor Brace or Dr. Hunsicker, you may do so by calling 781-769-1011 or by emailing Portraits of God. 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If you'd like to write, it's Portraits of God, P.O. Box 127, Norwood, Massachusetts. That's P.O. Box 127, Norwood, Massachusetts, 02062. I'm Dennis Farley. Thank you for listening, and be sure to tune in again next week for another segment of Portraits of God.

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1: Do you watch the 6 o'clock news, the nightly news? My wife says it's depressing. And the reason is because there's just so much bad news in the world. Most of the time, all you hear is about political corruption, crime, natural disasters, wars, conflicts, and just a lot of pain. And so, you know, a lot of people just they get depressed by looking at what's going on in the world. You don't hear a newscaster very often say, the good news for tonight is, because there's not much good news. But I've got good news for you. Heaven has good news for you, and it's in the Bible. 1 Corinthians chapter 15, verse 1, Paul wrote, I declare to you the gospel. The word gospel means good news. And in verse 3, Paul tells us exactly what the gospel is. He says, it is this, that Christ died for our sins, according to the scriptures. The good news, heaven's great news, is that Jesus Christ, the Son of God, came down to this dark world. He took your sins and my sins of breaking God's law, and he agonized, he suffered, he bled, and he died. And he paid the full price for every single sin that we've ever committed and every sin that the whole world has committed when he gave his life on Calvary. And then the Bible says he rose from the dead. Hallelujah. And he went to heaven, and the scripture is very clear that one of these days, we don't know the day or the hour, but it's getting closer, Jesus is going to come back down from heaven, and he's going to

0: widow in that city, and she came unto him, saying, Avenge me of mine adversary. And he would not for a while, but afterward he said within himself, Though I fear not God, nor regard man, yet because this widow troubleth me, I will avenge her, lest by her continual coming she weary me. And the Lord said, Hear what the unjust judge saith. And shall not God avenge his own elect, which cry day and night unto him, though he bear long with them? I tell you that he will avenge them speedily. Nevertheless, when the Son of Man cometh, shall he find faith on the earth?
1: And behold, there came a leper and worshipped him, saying, Lord, if thou wilt, thou canst make me clean. And Jesus put forth his hand and touched him, saying, I will, be thou clean. And immediately his leprosy was cleansed. And Jesus saith unto him, See thou tell no man, but go thy way, show thyself to the priest, and offer the gift that Moses commanded for a testimony unto them.
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5: Our current time is 10 p.m.

Wouldn't you just love to have a license to make money? Well, the people here do. They actually have a license to make money. The Royal Australian Mint produces up to 2 million coins a day. Each coin is a work of art, featuring imagery of the Queen on the obverse or head side and iconic symbols of Australia on the reverse or tail side. Each Australian currency note also features the head of various iconic Australian figures along with other symbols of the nation. Most of us think of currency as a means of facilitating transactions, buying and selling, and doing business. But did you know that currency has another important role? Money talks. In fact, it's a public service announcement in your pocket talking to you about important figures in the history of your nation and letting you know what values your nation holds dear. Yes, every coin, every note tells a story. The idea of currency as a storyteller isn't a new concept. It dates back as far as 400 BC, when portrait coins were first minted in Asia Minor. In the Dark Ages, before television and social media, rulers used coins as a way of letting their subjects know what they looked like, what titles they held, and also what their goals were. Soon after being named perpetual dictator of the Roman Republic, Julius Caesar minted coins to commemorate the occasion. The obverse, or front face of the coin, carried his profile and title, while the reverse carried an image of the Roman goddess Ceres, widely believed to be the guardian of the plebs or common people. Caesar's message

to the Romans was simple. He was now in charge of the Republic, and his goal was to operate as the guardian of the common people. The coin acted like a tweet, one with images and limited words instead of the standard 280 characters, and one that was retweeted every time it was used in a transaction. Similarly, Australian currency acts as a storyteller to the Australian people as well, as does New Zealand currency to New Zealanders. Each coin and banknote carries images that are designed to educate the people. Today, we're going to explore the stories etched into our currency, and as we do so, we'll catch a glimpse of our national values as well. And there's a coded message that says a lot to you and me.

0: The Royal Australian Mint is the sole producer of all of Australia's circulating coins. It was officially opened in February of 1965 by Prince Philip, the Duke of Edinburgh, and is located in the Australian capital of Canberra. Prior to the opening of the Mint, all Australian coins were struck by branches of the Royal Mint in London, located in Sydney, Melbourne and Perth. But the Royal Australian Mint is independent of the Royal Mint in London and is owned by the Commonwealth of Australia. Shortly after it was opened, Australia began to circulate decimal currency in February of 1966. The Mint cost the Commonwealth $5 million Australian dollars to build and another $4 million to equip. After it was established, the new Mint began producing coins in conjunction with the Melbourne Mint, until there was enough coins in circulation, at which point the Melbourne Mint was closed in 1967. Interestingly though, it wasn't until the early 1980s that the Australian Mint was able to sustain solitary production of all circulating Australian coins. In addition to that, the Royal Australian Mint has produced coinage for several Asian and South Pacific Island nations. Some of these nations include New Zealand, which relied on the services of the Royal Australian Mint in 1969, Papua New Guinea, Tonga, Western Samoa, the Cook Islands, Fiji, Malaysia, Thailand, Bangladesh, Israel, and the Philippines. Australian currency notes are printed by Note Printing Australia Limited in Melbourne. In October 2018, the Reserve Bank of Australia announced that they would introduce a new $50 banknote into circulation on the 18th of October. According to the Reserve Bank, the $50 note is the most widely circulated banknote and is the denomination primarily used by ATM machines across the country. The Reserve Bank introduced 46 million $50 notes into general circulation in 2018. Unfortunately, all 46 million notes have a spelling mistake on them. On the side of the banknote, which features Edith Cowan, the first female member of the Australian Parliament, there's a section of the speech given in Parliament by Cowan herself. The section begins, "I stand here today in the unique position of being the first woman in an Australian Parliament. It's a great responsibility." Now, the word responsibility is missing the final I, a mistake that reoccurs throughout the micro-printed speech on the banknote. Australia is the first country to use polymer or plastic banknotes, first introduced into circulation in 1988. Compared to paper notes, polymer notes are cleaner, more durable, allow for greater security against counterfeiting, are easily recyclable, and better for visually impaired users. Australian currency features people who have contributed to the life of the country, men and women who have made a difference and helped shape the country into what it is today. These are stories of faith, courage, and self-sacrificing service. We're going to look at a handful of these stories and explore the common thread that runs through them all. Our first stop is the $50 note and the story of David Unapon. David was the son of One-Eyed James Nganaponi and his wife Nambulda, who both belonged to the Ngarrindjeri people from the lower Murray River region. James was brought up in the traditional Aboriginal way and had lost his eye during a tribal fight. When James was 26, he was baptised and became a member of the Scottish Free Church. The missionaries taught James to read and write using the Bible as a textbook. David Unapon was the fourth of James' nine children and was born on the 28th of September 1872 at the Point Maclay Mission in South Australia, about 80 kilometres southeast of Adelaide. When David was seven, He joined the mission school and learned to read and write just as his father had done, using the Bible as a textbook. In 1885, David left school to work in the home of C.B. Young, who noticed David's avid interest in philosophy, science, and music. David read widely, played the organ, and learned bootmaking as a trade. Interestingly, he was also a non-smoker and a teetotaler. He never touched alcohol. In the 1890s, David took a job as a storeman for an Adelaide bookmaker. He was frustrated at the lack of work for educated Aborigines at the mission settlements and saw this employment in Adelaide as an opportunity for meaningful work. Later, he returned to the Point Maclay settlement to work as a bookkeeper in the local general store. David was always something of a restless inventor and innovator. In 1909, he improved and patented a hand tool for shearing sheep. You'll see the design featured on the $50 note. He went on to invent a centrifugal motor, a multi-radial wheel, and a mechanical propulsion device. He was obsessed with discovering the secret of perpetual motion, and in 1914, his work on the development of polarized light and helicopter flight were publicized, and he became known as Australia's Leonardo, a reference to the great 15th century Italian innovator Leonardo da Vinci. Unipon's predictions about helicopter flight came long before the first helicopter was invented. In many ways, Unipon was a trailblazer, a unicorn of sorts, in that he was first, only, and unique in so many areas. He was cultured, articulate, intelligent, and polished. This, coupled with his Aboriginal identity, completely shattered every stereotype of his generation. For 50 years, he travelled across Australia, writing, preaching, and lecturing in churches and cathedrals. His faith was an integral part of his life. David Unipon was also a spokesman for the Aboriginal community. He acted as an advocate for Aboriginal advancement, championing Aboriginal interests in Parliament and before several royal commissions. For his contributions to the nation, he received the Coronation Medal in 1953. The second stop on our storytelling currency tour is the $20 note and the Reverend John Flynn. He was a Presbyterian minister who founded what we now know as the Royal Flying Doctor Service, an aerial medical service providing emergency medical assistance and transport to the most remote communities in the Australian outback. John Flynn was born in Mollygal, central Victoria, on the 25th of November 1880. After the death of his mother, when he was just 2 years old, John was shuttled between relatives. But his difficult childhood didn't stop him making a significant difference in the lives of those around him. When he was a teenager, John Flynn decided to follow the teachings of Jesus in the Bible. John went on to become a minister, choosing to work among white settlers and Aborigines living in remote parts of the Australian outback. He recognized that his work embraced not just the spiritual well-being of those he worked for, but also their physical well-being. In 1911, Flynn went to work at the Smith and Dunesk Mission in Bultana, just north of Adelaide in South Australia. While working there, he began laying the foundation for a medical service. He set up bush hospitals staffed by nurses in remote areas. Then, in 1912, Flynn prepared a report detailing his work in the Australian outback. He presented the report to the General Assembly of the Presbyterian Church in Australia, which led to the creation of the Australian Inland Mission. Flynn was appointed to oversee the work of the mission. It kicked off with one preacher, one nurse, and a nursing hostel in Oodnadatta. This grew into a network of roving missionaries on camels travelling across the remote areas of the Australian outback, providing spiritual and medical assistance. But Flynn saw a need for something more than medical assistance on foot. There was a need for an aerial operation that could provide medical services to remote areas quickly and efficiently. In 1926, one of Flynn's childhood friends left him a considerable amount in his will, and this gave Flynn the money he needed to start up the Royal Flying Doctor Service. Today, the Royal Flying Doctor Service flies millions of kilometres each year, servicing over 300,000 patients through their clinics, aerial transports, and other services. The next stop on our currency tour is the $10 bill and the story of a much-loved Australian hero, Banjo Paterson. Paterson was born Andrew Barton on the 17th of February 1864 near Orange, New South Wales. As a child, the family nicknamed him Barty. Barty lived in the Australian bush for most of his childhood, and in many ways his acclaimed poetry is his love letter to the Australian bush and the variety of vivid characters that are all part of it. In October of 1886, Paterson's first poem was published in the Bulletin. By this time, Paterson was working in Sydney as a solicitor. He signed his poetry as The Banjo in an attempt to preserve anonymity, and the name stuck. Over the following years, he published more and more poetry written in his characteristic style of narrative bush ballads. Then, in 1895, Paterson published his first book of poetry, The Man from Snowy River and Other Verses, sold out in a week, breaking the Australian publishing record and making Paterson a household name overnight. But his identity was also revealed, and Paterson retreated to the Dagworth Station in Queensland for a reprieve. While at the Dagworth Station, Paterson wrote his most iconic bush ballad, Waltzing Matilda, which was later set to music and became the unofficial national anthem of Australia. Shortly after this, Paterson left his work as a solicitor and became a journalist, travelling to South Africa to cover the Boer War. In 1915, Paterson travelled to Egypt as an Australian army captain in World War I. Here he was a member of the Remount Unit, which trained and cared for the horses used by the mounted cavalry units in the war. During the war, Paterson cared for a total of 50,000 horses and 10,000 mules. After faithful service to his country, he returned home in 1919 and continued his work as a journalist and writer. The final stop on our storytelling trail is the story of Caroline Chisholm, who was featured on the $5 banknote issued between 1967 and 1990. Caroline Chisholm was brought up in a strong Christian home in England, where she was surrounded by acts of service. Her mother would regularly visit the sick and poor in their local neighbourhood, and Caroline would often go along with her to help. In 1838, Caroline arrived in Australia with her husband and two children. One of the first things she noticed was the plight of many immigrant single women. Most of them arrived in Australia without any money or any prospects of employment. They were forced to live on the streets and were continuously in danger of being attacked. The government at the time showed little interest in these women, and they struggled to find decent jobs and sanitary accommodation. Initially, Caroline used her own resources and offered many of these women shelter in her own home. But soon she realized the enormous scale of the work in front of her and appealed to the Governor of New South Wales for help. She was given a run-down, rat-infested government building to use as a shelter, and she set to work restoring it and preparing it for use. On Easter Sunday, 1841, Caroline Chisholm knelt down and dedicated herself completely to God, asking him to help her support the immigrant community in Australia. Within 6 years of making this commitment to God, she had settled over 11,000 immigrants. She also helped to reunite families and set up an organization in England to help skilled British workers migrate to Australia. Within the first 4 years of being established, the program sponsored 3,000 immigrants. The stories of each of these people featured on our currency are varied and colourful, but there is a single thread that binds them all. Each of them, in some way or another, gave themselves for the service of others. Their stories highlight an important principle, self-sacrificial giving. In 2011, Michael Norton, a professor of business administration at the Harvard Business School, carried out a study. He was interested in answering the frequently asked question, can money buy happiness? Their first testing ground was the University of British Columbia in Canada. The researchers approached random college undergrad students and asked them if they were interested in participating in an experiment. If they answered yes, they were given an envelope. The envelope had money in it, ranging from $5 to $20, and a short set of instructions. Some recipients were instructed to spend the money inside their envelope on themselves by 5 p.m. that day, while others were instructed to spend the money inside their envelopes on someone else rather than themselves by the same time. Researchers called participants later that evening to ask them a few questions about their spending experience. What they found was that those who spent the money on themselves didn't report a difference in how happy they felt afterwards. But those who spent money on others reported an increase in happiness. A 2010 Gallup poll surveying 153 countries found that charitable giving is closely correlated to the level of happiness experienced by those who give. Interestingly, the 2018 World Giving Index, which surveyed the charitable giving patterns of 146 countries, ranked Australia as second in the overall rankings. It's revealing that as a nation, we have chosen icons who, among other things, are known for their spirit of giving. Giving plays an important role in the health and well-being of individuals, communities, and nations. Giving is also at the very heart of the Bible. John chapter 3 and verse 16 tells us this. For God so loved the world that he gave his only begotten Son, that whosoever believes in him should not perish but have everlasting life. God is the greatest giver of all time. The heart of God is most clearly revealed in the life and work of Jesus. When we look at the life of Jesus, we see that through him, God gives us a whole host of invaluable gifts. Let's take a look at some of the gifts that Jesus offers us. First, and most importantly, Jesus laid down his own life to save us from sin. Notice what he says in Matthew chapter 20 and verse 28. Even as the Son of Man came not to be ministered unto, but to minister and to give his life a ransom for many. Secondly, he came to give us an abundant life. Jesus said this in John chapter 10 and verse 10. Here's what he said. The thief does not come except to steal and to kill and to destroy. I have come that they may have life and that they may have it more abundantly. The opportunity to live life at its best is one of the many gifts he longs to give us. Thirdly, he gives us peace. In John chapter 14 and verse 27, Jesus says this, Peace I leave with you, my peace I give to you. Not as the world gives do I give to you. Let not your heart be troubled, neither let it be afraid. Today, we live in a world filled with so much turmoil, violence, and hate. Peace is something we all crave, and yet it's something that seems to elude our grasp at every turn. But Jesus offers us peace, the kind of peace that we won't find anywhere else in this world. And finally, Jesus gives us strength. In Isaiah chapter 41 and verse 10, it says this, "Fear not, for I am with you. Be not dismayed, for I am your God. I will strengthen you. Yes, I will help you. I will uphold you with my righteous right hand." Often in life, it seems that the trials and sorrows we face threaten to overwhelm us. But Jesus promises to strengthen and uphold us, even in our darkest moments. In Jesus, we have salvation, strength, life, and peace. If giving is one of the most cherished values of our nation, then we can take comfort in knowing that in this we are closely aligned with the heart of God. And while some of the most illustrious figures in Australian history have given their time, talents, and energy to build up those around them, we see that this spirit of giving is a reflection of the heart of God. When God gives, He gives abundantly and without measure. He gives us gifts that the world cannot give us, gifts that we deeply long for and yet struggle to lay hold of. Would you like to experience the joy of receiving the precious gifts that God has in store for you today? Gifts that no amount of money can buy. Gifts that we all need today. If so, I'd like to recommend the free gift we have for all our Incredible Journey viewers today. It's the popular book, Steps to Christ. 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I guarantee there are no costs or obligations whatsoever. 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And I can personally testify that it strengthened my faith and brought me peace. It's a book that could change your life forever. So make sure you take this opportunity to receive the gift we have for you today.
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0: If you've enjoyed today's journey to Canberra and our visit to the Royal Australian Mint, along with our reflections on Christ-like giving and the happiness it brings, then be sure to join us again next week when we will share another of life's journeys together. Until then, let's pray for a giving spirit like that displayed in the lives of David Unipon, John Flynn, Banjo Patterson, and Caroline Chisholm. Dear Heavenly Father, we are grateful for the lives of the illustrious individuals we focused on today and for their gift of service to others. But above all, we want to thank you for your gift to us, the greatest gift of all, Jesus, who offers us forgiveness, peace, happiness, and eternal life. We thank you in Jesus' name. Amen.

0: Should Christians go green? This is Ken Ham, and our full-size ark is well under construction and opening late summer. Because the green movement is so closely associated with the secularist and evolutionary ideas, many Christians are against it. But Christians should be concerned with caring for the environment, because according to Genesis 1:26, we've been given dominion over the earth. Now, this doesn't mean we can destroy it and use it for whatever we want. Actually, in context, dominion implies stewardship. We're supposed to care for the earth. But we also need to remember something the green movement forgets. We're made in the image of God, while animals and plants aren't. To God, we're much more valuable than many sparrows. But that doesn't mean we shouldn't care for what God has graciously given us and to steward.
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2: Welcome to Your Bible and You. It's a radio journey through God's Word. I'm Dwight Lainhoff.
3: And I'm Rick Grieve.
2: Thanks, folks, for joining us today. If you have your Bible ready, let's begin our study with prayer. Pastor Rick?
3: Okay. Lord, we thank you for the opportunity today to study your Word. We are just so grateful that you have given us the Bible, that we can study it, that your Spirit can guide us through it. It's wonderful to meet with our friends on the radio today, and as we read this 1 Corinthians book, this letter, I pray that you would inspire us, teach us, and use this time together to draw us closer to you, I pray in Christ's name. Amen.
2: Paul is writing several letters. He had been to Corinth. He's writing letters to the church here. He has encouraged them in his introduction. But now he says, there's some issues I want to discuss with you. And I like Corinthians, or the letter to the church at Corinth, because, Rick, in some ways, I think some of the issues they faced back then and that Paul writes about are some of the same issues and situations that the Christian church faces today in the 21st century. We're in chapter 2 of 1 Corinthians, so he's got a specific issue he wants to deal with right now.
3: Okay, let's look at this. 1 Corinthians 2, it says, "When I came to you, brothers, I did not come with eloquence or superior wisdom as I proclaimed to you the testimony about God. For I resolved to know nothing while I was with you except Jesus Christ and Him crucified. I came to you in weakness and fear and with much trembling. My message and my preaching were not with wise and persuasive words, but with a demonstration of the Spirit's power, so that your faith might not rest on men's wisdom, but on God's power."
2: He's kind of establishing his own credibility here now, and he's saying, here was my attitude, here's what I was trying to do with you, and by the way, this wasn't just my bright ideas. God was using me to carry a message to you. And now he gets to it, doesn't he?
3: Yes, in verse 6, he says, "We do, however, speak a message of wisdom among the mature, but not the wisdom of this age, or of the rulers of this age who are coming to nothing. No, we speak of God's secret wisdom, a wisdom that has been hidden and that God destined for our glory before time began. None of the rulers of this age understood it, for if they had, they would not have crucified the Lord of glory. However, as it is written, no eye has seen, no ear has heard, no mind has conceived what God has prepared for those who love Him. But God has revealed it to us by His Spirit."
2: This secret wisdom seems to be the whole understanding of what salvation is, which would make no sense to people who are not spiritually discerned. You see, you know, what's in it for me? What do you mean I need to be forgiven of my sins? Who says I've got sins? You know, that sort of attitude. Something we can hear in a secular society today. Why do I have need of that?
3: It's interesting, Dwight, that this city of Corinth was quite a cosmopolitan place.
2: Exactly.
3: And it was very multicultural, a lot of trade coming back and forth across the Isthmus Peninsula there. And so it was a place where ideas, I'm sure, just swirled around. And Paul, I think, is introducing this, this gospel, and it's not something that people are quite familiar with.
2: quite different from some of the other places that he has spoken, who have a history of an understanding of God. I think about that, Rick, in today. Many of us, many of our listening audience, have grown up going to Sunday school, to Sabbath school, to prayer meeting. They learned the Bible stories. All of a sudden, they may be surrounded by even neighbors who grew up in the same town who didn't have that same experience, and who, when you reference something from the scripture, don't frankly know what you're talking about. Mm-hmm. Or when they talk about the blood of the lamb and being washed you know, whiter than snow, it doesn't make sense to them. They don't get it.
3: It sounds to them almost as if it's a cultic type thing when you're talking about blood and lamb.
2: Right.
3: And so, yeah, it's an odd thing for them to hear.
2: One of the neat things in the writings of Paul is how in these various Mediterranean area, the then known world of the Roman Empire, he tries to adapt to the needs and the situation and the education that the people had or in fact didn't have. There was something that stuck in my mind that happened many years ago in some tennis tournament in this country. And at that time, there was a Czechoslovakian player who was really good. I can't remember his name. But he was playing against an American at the Americans, who had always won that particular tournament. And finally, when the Czech fellow won, the announcer of one of ESPN or something said, "Boy, this was kind of like, you remember the story of David and Goliath?" Well, of course, the Czechoslovakian guy had never heard of David and Goliath. He grew up in a communist country at that time that didn't have that as any kind of background. And we can do the same thing in talking to people about Christ, assuming that they even know the fundamentals, and they may not.
3: Well, it's interesting that Paul is talking about this secret wisdom, wisdom that's hidden, and yet he is going to reveal it.
2: Right.
3: You know, that text that he quotes there, "No eye has seen," a lot of times we talk about that text in the context of heaven, something that, you know, we can't even begin to fathom God's beauty and what he's prepared for us. But I think that there's something beautiful that he's prepared for us even now,
2: right,
3: in the gospel. And I think the immediate context of this is leading up to,
2: yes,
3: this wonderful thing that he's going to reveal to us through his Spirit.
2: The preciousness of salvation.
3: That's right. So there at verse 10, it says, "But God has revealed it to us by his Spirit. The Spirit searches all things, even the deep things of God. For who among men knows the thoughts of a man except the man's spirit within him? In the same way, no one knows the thoughts of God except the Spirit of God. We have not received the spirit of the world, but the Spirit who is from God, that we may understand what God has freely given us. This is what we speak, not in words taught us by human wisdom, but in words taught by the Spirit, expressing spiritual truths in spiritual words. The man without the Spirit does not accept the things that come from the Spirit of God, for they are foolishness to him, and he cannot understand them, because they are spiritually discerned. The spiritual man makes judgments about all things, but he himself is not subject to any man's judgment. For who has known the mind of the Lord that he may instruct him? But we have the mind of Christ."
2: One of the reformers back in the 16th century, John Calvin, he gave a similar thought on this. He said, you know, we can't even understand the Scripture without the guidance and the direction of the Holy Spirit.
3: That's true.
2: This is what Paul is saying here. He's saying, I'm going to talk to you about some things, but you have to have a spiritual bent, direction here, and that's what's going to make the difference.
3: And openness and spiritual inclinations, I think, are also a gift of the Spirit.
2: Now, there would have been some in the audience who felt that they were very spiritual. There were many gods in Corinth at the time. And so they were trying to cover all the bases with all the temples and things, just like they had in Ephesus. And, well, we're spiritual. Ah, then you're going to be able to understand this. There's a bit of a challenge going there, too.
3: Yes, he is. He's working on that. It's interesting, Dwight, to me, that he says that no one knows the mind of God. And I think that that's something important for us to remember, that we have the Word of God, we have the Spirit to guide us, but there's always going to be an element in our experience of the unknown, really knowing the heart of God. And so, to me, that means that we need to be open, and we need to allow God to continue to work in our lives. Yes, there is bedrock, foundational truth in God's Word, but He is revealing more and more to us, I believe, every day as we turn our lives over to Him, surrendering to Him, openness to the Spirit to continue to teach and lead and guide us.
2: And there are some people that don't have this, or don't want to have this sense of the mystical. They want everything in practical, black and white. You know, give me the theology of this, in that I can read about it and understand it. Paul is saying, there is a mystery here.
3: Mm-hmm.
2: Be aware of that and accept it.
3: Yes, that's important. Let's look at 1 Corinthians 3 now, as he begins to kind of delve even deeper into some very important information for this church. He says, brothers, I could not address you as spiritual, but as worldly, mere infants in Christ. I gave you milk, not solid food, for you are not ready for it. Indeed, you are still not ready. You are still worldly, for since there is jealousy and quarreling among you, are you not worldly? Are you not acting like mere men? For when one says, I follow Paul, and another, I follow Apollos, are you not mere men?
2: You know, he's using a definition of the word worldly that maybe we as Christians historically haven't. We thought of, well, a person is looking and acting worldly if they don't dress in a certain way, or if they are attracted to a certain type of entertainment, you know, that a Christian shouldn't be. But he's not. He's saying you're worldly because, look, you're involved in all kinds of petty arguments and disagreements. He's saying that's a definition of worldliness. And he's saying that sort of attitude and message shouldn't be among God's people. Wow, that kind of speaks to all of us. Because how many of us have been part of a Christian group or a church, and we've seen there's old feuds and misunderstandings, and there's quarrels and a bunch of pettiness.
3: Mm-hmm.
2: Paul, writing to us, would say, you're being worldly.
3: That's a new idea, isn't it? Look at verse 5 now. It says, what after all is Apollos, and what is Paul? Only servants through whom you came to believe. As the Lord has assigned to each his task, I planted the seed. Apollos watered it, but God made it grow.
2: All right, here's the situation, folks. You may have come across, and we've talked about this fellow Apollos again, who was a fairly new Christian. You get the impression he was a tall, good-looking, very articulate man. And he brought a lot of people to Christ.
3: Mm-hmm.
2: But what happens here is that some people were saying, oh, you were brought into the Christian faith through Apollos? That may be okay, but look, I was brought into the church by Paul himself. You know, and this kind of competition.
3: Kind of a pedigree there that they're looking for.
2: Years ago, Rick, I lived in the United Kingdom. And I remember Billy Graham and a prominent evangelist, I believe he was from Argentina, named Luis Palau, came and did some evangelistic meetings together in London.
3: Mm-hmm.
2: And it got a lot of publicity. Interestingly enough, there was some criticism from the mainstream churches in Britain. And they said, well, these American and South American evangelists, they're kind of dogmatic in their preaching, and they're kind of crude in the way they express things. And they were critical. Mm. And one of the major tabloids in the United Kingdom, called The Sun, it's the most popular newspaper in the UK, came out and said, you know, it sounds to us as if there's a harvest of sour grapes.
3: Oh my.
2: And he was saying, you know, Christians need to rejoice together at how many people have learned about Christ, not critical of one another.
3: Mm-hmm.
2: That's what Paul's talking about here.
3: Mm-hmm. You know, I think back to our study on the book of Acts.
2: Yes.
3: And Peter having that vision of the unclean animals coming down, and the whole context of that is the gospel is going to the Gentiles.
2: Yeah, to everyone.
3: And, you know, Peter said, who was I that I should withstand God in that setting when he saw what was happening?
2: Mm-hmm.
3: And so God's ways of working may be higher and much different than what we imagine them to be.
2: Right.
3: And so God can work in ways in which we may not understand, and yet his gospel is going to go forward, whether we understand it or not fully.
2: And by understanding how that God can work through a variety of people who may not even be a part of our own faith history, that doesn't mean that we are giving up some of the truths that we feel that our church, our denomination, is spot on about.
3: Absolutely not.
2: But it's recognizing mm-hmm. that the broad concept of who Jesus is and coming to Christ, God can use all kinds of people. He used a pagan king named Nebuchadnezzar in Babylonia, you know, and others, Cyrus from Persia, from Iran, and, you know, all through his relationship with his people, he has used people that, though fundamentalists didn't understand.
3: Yeah, that's interesting, Dwight. I've just recently been reading through in my own devotional time the book of Isaiah
2: mm-hmm.
3: and how he calls Cyrus his servant
2: right.
3: As he's trying to reform Israel and Judah and kind of bring them back to devotion and worship of him as the true God. And so, you know, God can use worldly rulers, presidents, popes,
2: right.
3: He can use anyone in this world, and sometimes we're going to be surprised by what he does.
2: Yeah, it's one of the great things about God, and Paul saying this. Let's not celebrate our divisions.
3: So Apollos, if I were baptized under Apollos, Paul here is saying, praise God. You know, the gospel's going forward. I mean, if I planted a seed in something I said, and Apollos came along and added to that, then God is working, and he needs to be praised, not man. We're just merely men, is what he's saying, isn't it?
2: Yes, he is. And there in verse 9, for we are God's fellow workers in God's field, God's building.
3: That's a good summary there, isn't it? Look at verse 10 now. It says, by the grace God has given me, I laid a foundation as an expert builder, and someone else is building on it. But each one should be careful how he builds. For no one can lay any foundation other than the one already laid, which is Jesus Christ.
2: Uh-huh.
3: If any man builds on this foundation using gold, silver, costly stones, wood, hay, or straw, his work will be shown for what it is, because the day will bring it to light. It will be revealed with fire, and the fire will test the quality of each man's work. If what he has built survives, he will receive his reward. If it is burned up, he will suffer loss. He himself will be saved, but only as one escaping through the flames.
2: This can have a variety of meanings. And by the way, folks, if you've just tuned in, you're listening to Your Bible and You. I'm Dwight Lainhoff, along with Rick Grieve, looking at 1 Corinthians chapter 3. Sometimes we're so apt to want to point out some of the problems in people's ministry or people's
3: mm-hmm.
2: work.
3: Mm-hmm.
2: And in one sense, Paul could be saying here, you know, the truth's going to come out about these people, whether it's a long-lasting thing for God's kingdom, or whether it's just transient and going to burn up like straw or like wood that's gotten too dry.
3: Mm-hmm.
2: You know, don't worry about that. God's going to sort that out. It'll be evident.
3: Dwight, let me maybe just share a personal perspective.
2: Mm-hmm.
3: Having pastored for over 20 years, I look back at some of the people that I've worked with and brought to the Lord. And even baptized. And many of them have continued to grow. They've gone on from, you know, our relationship, and they've continued to grow in the Lord. Other pastors have followed me and continue to challenge them and help them to grow. But there are some people that I've worked with who just like the seed in the parable that fell on the stony ground that Jesus told, you know, they spring up. And they get discouraged and kind of wither away.
2: Mm-hmm.
3: And I know the Lord can continue to work with them, but, you know, as I look back on some of the things that I have endeavored to do as a minister of the gospel, not all of it has been gold. Not all of it has been silver.
2: Mm-hmm.
3: Some of it probably has been wood, hay, or straw, and it hasn't had a lasting impact.
2: Right.
3: And yet I'm thankful for the summary here that you know, that I'm going to feel bad about those who I've worked with and invested in, who have turned away from the Lord and walking with God in faith. I'm going to feel sad about that, but I'm glad the summary says he himself will be saved, but only as one escaping through the flames. I mean, yeah, we're all working, I think, for the Lord, and yet, you know, we're human, and our ministry, our efforts may not always bear the fruit that we would like it to, and some of that is just because of, you know, our humanness entering into it. And others, it's people making choices and not being able to follow through on good conscience and on the gospel.
2: In verse 16, he kind of does a short summary here by reminding them of something about who people really are.
3: Yes, this is a pretty familiar verse to me anyway. It says, "Don't you know that you yourselves are God's temple and that God's Spirit lives in you? If anyone destroys God's temple, God will destroy him, for God's temple is sacred, and you are that temple."
2: He's continuing on with his theme here. Let's not tear down one another. Let's not be in competition with one another for the Lord's work. It is all the Lord's work. And let's rejoice where we can in that. And don't forget that these people that you may be competing against or saying negatively about, you all are God's temple. Don't worry about a church here or an elaborate temple. I was in Savannah, Georgia recently. Went to a beautiful church there. Mm. I mean, it was just twin spires. It was wonderful. You know, and that's great. But Paul reminds us, you are the temple. Mm-hmm. You as God's creation.
3: So what he's really saying is that we all have infinite value, and that's really encouraging to me. Not only to view myself as one of infinite worth, mm-hmm. but to look at you, Dwight, and other people around me, in my family, in my circle of influence, as someone who God paid the ultimate price,
2: which gives us value.
3: Yeah, that they would have salvation and eternal life, and there is no one who is exempt from this pronouncement as someone that's a temple of God. They may not realize it or recognize it in their lifetime, and mm-hmm. may live for themselves and enter into destructive behavior, and I think that causes great sadness to the heart of God, you know, be it destroying themselves through, you know, through poor health habits, destroying themselves through just you know, poor self-esteem. You know, there are many ways that can divert people from God's plan for their lives, and it leads to their destruction ultimately. But God, it's God's will, I think, to redeem them, and for them to recognize their true worth through the gospel.
2: In verse 18, Rick, he brings back to his beginning theme in this chapter, and that is this business of wisdom.
3: "Do not deceive yourselves. If any one of you thinks he is wise by the standards of this age, he should become a fool so that he may become wise. For the wisdom of this world is foolishness in God's sight. As it is written, he catches the wise in their craftiness. And again, the Lord knows that the thoughts of the wise are futile. So then, no more boasting about men. All things are yours, whether Paul or Apollos or Cephas, or the world or life or death, or the present or the future. All are yours, and you are of Christ, and Christ is of God."
2: So again, he's pointing out, what are the real essentials of life, not just in this life, but eternal life? Mm-hmm. I was reading a story recently about in the changeover from the former Soviet Union to a little more freedom in that part of the world in Russia. And this Christian lady came to Moscow to try to find work, and she ended up building fireplaces and stoves for the rich, the very new rich that happened there, if you remember,
3: okay.
2: in Russia. And it turns out that she was doing some work for a guy who ended up to be, he was a gangster, and he kept bragging about who he was and how much he had and what great influence. And one day he reaches into a closet while she's working and says, "Look what I've got." And he pulls out this Kalashnikov rifle, you know, and nobody cares that I have this because of who I am. And she calmly looks at him and says, "I have a more powerful weapon right in my handbag." And he just, "What do you mean? Step back from that handbag, you know, and I want to see this." "Oh," she says, "you know, it's your weapons aren't worth anything." And slowly she opens the handbag and pulls out her copy of her Bible. It's a big cross on the front. And he looks at it and she said, "This is more powerful than any weapon you may ever had." And his eyes kind of bugged out, first of all, that she spoke to him that way, knowing he could get away with anything. And finally he says, "You're absolutely right. How can I get a copy of that myself?"
3: Oh, wonderful.
2: You know, here she was, knowing what was essential and willing to say it to a man of arrogance, a man who thought only of himself and who had harmed so many people and was doing so. And yet her faith spoke out, and she was really speaking of the wisdom and the power in who God was and in His Word.
3: This passage, Dwight, reminds me of the power of humility and the awareness of who we are before God. I think in this entire chapter, in this section, Paul has been talking about how we compare ourselves with each other,
2: right,
3: and who we were brought to Christ under, and it's all part of our human nature to want to one-up each other.
2: And trivial.
3: Either through what we know or what we have, and it's all pride, jealousy, greed. It's all, as Paul would say, worldliness.
2: Yes.
3: And it happens in the church among believers just as much, if not more, than those on the outside, because the trappings of religion can be a source of comparison.
2: Yeah.
3: You know, I do this or that, and so I think we have to, with honesty, humble ourselves before God, recognizing that He is the source of all wisdom and truth, and we are not. And, you know, our role is to love people and to encourage them in their walk with the Lord.
2: Well, did you enjoy this message from St. Paul to the Church at Corinth? I think you did, and we'd like to hear from you as far as your comments or your prayer request. You can send them to Your Bible, Post Office Box 33082, Knoxville, Tennessee, 37930. 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Until we meet again at the same time, I'm Dwight Lainhoff, reminding you that we don't live by bread alone, but by every word that proceeds from the mouth of God.

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1: They that trust in the Lord shall be as Mount Zion, which cannot be removed, but abideth forever. As the mountains are round about Jerusalem, so the Lord is round about his people, from henceforth even forever. For the rod of the wicked shall not rest upon the lot of the righteous, lest the righteous put forth their hands unto iniquity. Do good, O Lord, unto those that be good, and to them that are upright in their hearts.

0: Thy body also is full of darkness. Take heed, therefore, that the light which is in thee be not darkness. If thy whole body, therefore, be full of light, having no part dark, the whole shall be full of light, as when the bright shining of a candle doth give thee light.
1: For if ye forgive men their trespasses, your heavenly Father will also forgive you.
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3: Now a look at your evening weather on Bakersfield Christian Talk Radio. Sunny today with a high near 94 and lows around 65. Sunny tomorrow with a high of 95 and lows around 63. For your Sunday, mostly sunny with a high near 91 and lows around 59. And for Monday, sunny with a high near 87 and lows around 58. That's your evening weather on Bakersfield Christian Talk Radio.
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6: You know, the Bible says, describing the coming of Christ, then we who are alive and remain shall be caught up together with them in the clouds to meet the Lord in the air. Think of what the Bible says. We're caught up together with them. You see, death is not the end. The Egyptians sought for immortality. The Hittites sought for immortality. The Romans sought for immortality. The South and Inter-Americans sought for immortality. The Chinese sought for immortality. Jesus says, I'm coming again. The trumpet blast of victory. The graves will be opened. I will call out of the grave your dead loved one, and they will receive immortality. And I will clothe you who are living with immortality, and you can be caught up together with them. Let's suppose that you turned your back on Jesus. Let's suppose you walked away from Jesus. Your husband's resurrected. And he looks over that crowd for you and you're not there. Your boy is resurrected. And he looks through the crowd and he doesn't see Dad. And Jesus has to explain to him, sorry, I wanted to bring your dad to heaven, but he turned his back on me. He spurned my love. He rejected me. He wouldn't be happy here. What an emptiness in our hearts if our loved ones are not there. What an emptiness in their hearts if we're not there. There's nothing worth selling out Jesus for. There's nothing worth turning your back on Jesus for. Because when Jesus comes again, there's a glorious reunion day. The dead in Christ will rise, what everybody? First. And we which are alive and remain will be caught up, what's that word? Together. I love that word, don't you? Together. Never to be separated again. Never to be parted again. Love and joy will fill the universe together with them to meet the Lord in the air. Thus we shall be, what is that word? We shall be, what is that word? Always be with the Lord. Never part again from the presence of our Lord. Together there with our friends. Together there with our family. Together there with our loved ones. To live forever and ever and ever. One day, I was sitting in my office

0: And as I sat in the office, a telephone call came from a doctor's office. I was pastoring in a little church out there outside of Chattanooga, Tennessee. And the doctor's office called and it said, "Are you Mark Finley?" I said, "Yes, I am." And the nurse on the other end of the line said, "Something very tragic has just happened. A young babysitter, about 17 years old, was taking care of a baby about 6 months old. This babysitter, ran into our office. The baby was blue, it had stopped breathing, and it had died. The babysitter was hysterical. She dropped the baby on the floor of the office and ran out and said, 'Please call Pastor Finley.' We checked around and got your name. That babysitter was babysitting for this family," and the nurse named the family for me. "Do you know that family?" I said, "I know them well. I've been in their home on many times. I've studied the Bible with them. I've prayed with them. Pastor Finley, they're going to need you. Can you go?" I jumped in my car and I drove those narrow, windy Georgia roads. And I came to that house. As my mind was whirling during the time I was driving, I kept saying to myself, "Do I go looking for the babysitter first, who's hysterical, or do I go to the house?" I decided to go to the house because I didn't know whether the mother knew her baby was dead. Neither did I know whether or not I could find the babysitter. As I was walking up the driveway, as I was coming into the house, there were two children that were playing in the dirt, and I heard one child say to the other child, "The baby is dead. The baby is dead." I walked into the house, and the mother was sitting on the couch crying. She was just crying her eyes out. And I walked over to her and put my hand on her shoulder. And I said, "Mother, I can't begin to understand the pain that you are going through. And I wouldn't insult you by saying I understand, because I don't. I have three children, they're healthy and well. But I want to talk to you about one that does understand. There was a father one day that loved his son very, very much, and he lost his son. His son died. They drove nails through his hands. They put a crown of thorns on his boy's head. They stuck a spear wound in his boy's side. And he watched. He watched in love. He watched in agony. He watched in tears as his boy died. I may not understand, but your heavenly Father does. I can't explain to you why bad things happen to good people all the time. We're in a very wicked world, a world where even good people suffer the results of sin. This was not your fault. You may want to blame yourself because you left the child with a babysitter, but it's not your fault. But there is a Jesus who can give you comfort and peace in ways that I do not know. And I want to talk to you about a day you're going to see your baby again. A day you're going to hold the baby in your arms again. A day those little hands are going to caress your cheeks again. A day you can look into those little blue eyes again." And I talked about Jesus. And I quoted her this Bible passage that you and I have been studying tonight, about when the Lord himself shall descend from heaven with a shout, and the dead in Christ in those grassy, dirty graves will come forth. And when the babies will be put in their mother's arms again, when fathers and mothers who've lost loved ones will embrace again, when husbands and wives will hug one another again. I talked to her about the coming of Jesus. At the funeral of that baby, I preached a funeral sermon. And that woman told me later, she said, "Pastor Finley, that which got me through was the hope of the coming of Jesus. If I had to think that I'd never see my child again, it would have crushed out my life. But Pastor, each time I visit the grave, each time I put a flower in the grave, it is a flower of hope because Jesus Christ is coming again." I've lectured all over the world. I remember lecturing in Russia in a place called Pushina. Pushina was a center for biological scientists. It was closed off to the Western world. I was invited to lecture to around 1,000 Russian scientists. And one of the things I said to the Russian scientists is this: look, if you do not believe in God and you're an atheist, tell me what you are going to say to your best friend's wife when she has just lost her 2-year-old baby and it's died. What are you going to say? Too bad, the baby died. Oh, you're just going to put it in the grave and the worms are going to eat its body. Just see some psychiatrist and get over it. If you're an atheist, what are you going to say to your best friend's wife when your best friend gets hit with a car on the way home from work and he dies instantly? What are you going to say to her? Well, we're going to have a funeral. We'll put him in the grave. Goodbye. Make the best of it. Christianity offers so much better than that. It says Jesus is coming again. Deep within the hearts of men and women in every generation, there's been the longing for immortality. And Christ says to you tonight, reach out and take my hand and I will give you the gift of immortality. This is real. It's not make-believe. This is a hope you can hang on to when all your life is falling apart around you, when everything is being crushed around you, when down seems up and up seems down. Hang on! Jesus is coming again. Our hearts can be filled with hope. Hope in a new world. Hope that those graves will be opened. Hope that we'll be reunited with our loved ones. Hope that we can see our children again. Hope that one day sickness and suffering and sorrow will be over. Hope that one day disease and disaster and death will be over. We can cling to that hope in Jesus Christ our Lord. Every time I go and preach at a funeral service, I recognize Jesus is coming again. Recently, within the last few months, my wife's mother died of cancer. And we sat at that bedside hour after hour, holding her hand, encouraging her. Jesus is coming again. Christians never say goodbye for the last time. Christians never say goodbye for the last time, because Jesus is coming again. Christ's coming will be a literal event. It's real. This not make-believe. Christ's coming is a visible event. Every eye will see him. Christ's coming is an audible event. Every ear will hear it. Christ's coming is a glorious event. He is coming in glory. This is the climax of human history. Matthew 16, verse 27. For the Son of Man will come in the glory of his Father with his angels. Then he will reward each according to his works. He's coming in glory. He's coming to give out his final, eternal, everlasting reward. The real Christ is coming in the sky. The real Christ is descending down the corridors of time. The real Christ is coming to resurrect the dead. The devil cannot counterfeit that. He cannot come in the sky with glory. The devil cannot resurrect the dead. The devil cannot give to us immortal life. Jesus Christ is the true Christ who's coming down the corridors of the sky in glory, in power, in splendor, in majesty, in might, in victory. Christ's coming is a literal event. Christ's coming is a visible event. Christ's coming is an audible event. Christ's coming is a glorious event. Christ's coming is a climactic event. The coming of Jesus is the decisive moment of human history. The Bible says, "Behold, I'm coming quickly, and my reward is with me, to give everyone according to his work." When Jesus comes, there's no second chance. I've had people say to me, "Mark, don't you believe in the idea that when Jesus comes, everybody will get another chance?" I said, "No." Why not? Two reasons. One, the Bible doesn't teach it. Two, God doesn't have to give me a chance because he gave me 10,000 chances every day. Every time I breathe, Jesus has given me an opportunity to commit my life to him. He does not need to give me a second chance when he comes because he's already given me thousands of chances every day when I'm alive. Wherever you are tonight watching this telecast, in your home, in a church, in an auditorium, Christ is speaking to you tonight. This is your opportunity, my friend, if you've never done it before, to accept Jesus Christ. This is your opportunity if there's something between you and Jesus, some sin in your life. This is the opportunity to deal with it. The only way to be ready for the coming of Christ is to get ready and stay ready. The only way to get ready is to say, "Lord, tonight my life is yours. Tonight I commit my life to you." When Jesus comes, there's only two classes, the saved and the lost. Only two classes when Jesus comes. It is not that Jesus runs out of his love. It is rather, when he comes the second time, the Bible says, the righteous look up and they say, this is our God. They have settled it that they want to serve Christ. The unrighteous, the unsaved, look up and scream, let the rocks and mountains fall upon us. The Bible describes it this way. Revelation 6, verse 15 to 17, in the kings of the earth, the great men, the rich men, the commanders, the mighty men, every slave and every freeman. The Bible goes on, hid themselves in the caves and in the rocks of the mountains, and said to the mountains and rocks, fall on us and hide us from the face of him who sits on the throne and from the wrath of the Lamb. Two classes. One look up at Jesus coming, and they are so filled with joy. The other turn their backs and run to hide in agony. Why? Take a candle, put it in the sun, and it melts. Take wax and put it in the sun. It's gone. Take clay and put it in the sun, and what happens? It hardens. Same sun, but the wax melts. Same sun, but the clay hardens. Same Jesus. One group look up, see him coming. They're attracted to him. And the love in their hearts is attracted to the love in his heart for them. And they ascend to meet him. They are given immortal bodies. The righteous are resurrected. They ascend to meet him. But another group looks up. And they have clung to sin and rebellion in their life. And as they've clung to this sin and rebellion, the sin that they have clung to consumes them. They have combustible material in their body. Sin is combustible in the sight of God. The Bible says, Hebrews 12, verse 39, our God is a consuming fire. Two classes when Jesus comes. This is the great day of his wrath. Who can stand? The answer to that question is those that have the fireproof robes of Jesus' righteousness. Amen. Coming to Jesus, he gives us the asbestos fireproof robe. And we say, Lord, put the robe of your righteousness around me. What's the difference between being saved and being lost? To be saved means to say, Lord, I choose to serve you. Lord, I give you my life. Lord, I want nothing between my soul and my Savior. Lord, I'm committed. To be lost means to say, God, I want to live my own life. I want to live a self-centered, egotistical life. The things that I want to do, I want to do. The difference is between commitment and not commitment. Jesus says, I reach out with my grace. I'll pardon your sins. I'll forgive you. I am coming again and coming soon. Somebody said, but wait a minute, Mark, if Jesus is coming in every hour, I'll see him and every ear will hear it. What about that event called the secret rapture? How is that going to take place? What about that? Well, if every eye is going to see him, it's not very secret. If every ear is going to hear it, it's not very secret. If he's coming to raise the dead, if he's coming in glory and power, it's not very secret. But wait a minute, Matthew 24, verse 36, but of that day and hour, no one knows, and even the angels of heaven, so nobody knows when he's going to come. But notice, it's talking about the hour of his coming. What about Jesus coming as a thief? What does the Bible say? Well, let's look and see. But know this, that if the master of the house had known what hour the what? Thief would come. Notice what hour the thief would come. The Bible goes on, and it puts it this way. He would have watched and not allowed his house to be broken into. Just as a thief does not announce his coming ahead of time. Those Orlando thieves don't say, I'm a thief, coming at 9 o'clock. Jesus comes swiftly, quickly. So when the Bible uses a thief image, it's always using the time of his coming. He's coming quickly. He's coming swiftly. He's coming unexpectedly. Doesn't use the manner of his coming. Not at all. He's coming so that every eye sees it, every ear hears it. Did you read that story some time ago in the Toronto Daily Star, carried by some national newspapers? Young couple was moving into a new house in Toronto. As they were moving in, the guy put his barbecue out on the back porch. As he put his barbecue out on the back porch, he noticed after they got all settled, went out on the porch, and the barbecue was gone. He said to his wife, I thought we were moving into a safe area. Somebody stole our barbecue. A couple of days later, it was returned with a note and two tickets. The note said, we just borrowed your barbecue sorry for the inconvenience. Here's two tickets for the inconvenience to the cinema. He was excited. He said, you know, they should have asked, but they were kind. They gave us two tickets to the cinema. The couple went to the cinema. When they went to the cinema, don't get ahead of me. The barbecue bandits came and cleaned out their house. Did they know the time the barbecue bandits were coming? When Jesus comes and uses the thief image, he's coming quickly and swiftly at a time that we do not expect it. He's coming rapidly. This world has no idea. But Jesus comes, and he comes to take us home. Jesus is not coming secretly at all. When Jesus comes as a thief, the world won't expect him to come either. You and I look around the world tonight. Men and women have no idea that we're living on the verge of eternity and that Jesus Christ is going to fulfill his promise made 2,000 years ago. That's why he says, therefore, you also be ready, for the Son of Man is coming at an hour you don't expect, when you don't expect it. How do you get ready for his coming? By committing your life to him tonight. By saying, Lord, I want to be ready. The Bible says, but the day of the Lord will come as a thief in the night. Now notice, when he comes as a thief, 2 Peter 3 verse 10, in which the heavens will pass away with a great noise. This isn't secret, because when he comes as a thief, the heavens pass away with a great what? Great noise. We go on. The elements will melt with fervent heat. That's when he comes as a thief. The earth and the works that are in it will be burned up. That's when he comes as a thief. So there's nothing secret about this at all. Somebody said, well, doesn't the Bible say that there'll be two in the field, one taken, one left? Sure. What's it speaking about? That they'll be surprised with the rapidity with which he comes. The second coming of Christ is a great surprise to the people that are unprepared. The second coming of Christ is something that we long for. What about the expression, there'll be two in the field, one taken, one left? Jesus says there'll be two in the field. He says there'll be two in the bed, one taken, one left. He says there'll be two grinding at the mill, one taken, one left. What's all this about? It's simply about this. When Jesus comes, there's only two classes. The people that are left are not left alive. They're destroyed with the brightness of Christ's coming. Now, notice what the Bible says. It makes it plain. Two men, Luke 17, verse 36, will be in the field. One taken, one left. What happens? It's clear in Scripture. It says, as it was in the days of Noah. Were there two classes in Noah's day? One was saved and one was what? Lost. The ones that were lost were destroyed by the flood. The ones that were saved were taken in the ark. And so the Bible says, likewise, as it was also in the days of Lot. In the days of Lot were there two classes. One class was in the city. Fire came down from God out of heaven, destroyed the city. The other class was saved. So when the Bible talks about one taken and the other left, it's very simple. It's not complicated, like Noah's day, like Lot's day. Just two classes, one saved, one lost. That's precisely what the Bible is speaking about. In Noah's day, Lot's day, and in the last days, one group will be looking forward to Jesus coming, the other group running and crying for the rocks and mountains to fall on them. One class will be saved when Jesus comes. The living will receive immortality. The dead in Christ will be raised, and they will receive immortality. The wicked, according to the book of Thessalonians, 2 Thessalonians 1 verse 7, will be destroyed with the brightness of his coming. Two classes, the saved and the lost. That's why Jesus Christ is reaching out to you and to me tonight. That's why Jesus is saying to you and me tonight, it's time to get ready for the coming of Jesus. There is no second opportunity. There is no second chance. The time to get serious about your salvation is right now. That's why the Bible says, behold, now is the accepted time. Behold, now is the day of salvation. One night, I was preaching in Brazil. Preaching in the city of Curitiba, Brazil. And as I did that night, I was going to make an appeal. An appeal similar to what I'm going to make tonight. I was going to pass out a card that night and invite men and women to accept Jesus. I was going to pass out a card and invite them to open their heart to Christ. And I read over the card with them. I believe Jesus will come literally, personally, visibly, audibly. I said to them, if that's your desire, check that top box. If you really sense that Christ is coming and every eye is going to see it and every ear is going to hear it, that's clear to you. Check that. Thousands in that audience and watching by satellite, checked. Second box said, I desire to be ready when Jesus comes. And I passed the cards out that night in Curitiba, Brazil, and I said, if you want to be ready, check that box. A young man sat in the audience, early to mid-20s. He had been brought up in a Christian home, but he drifted away from Christ. In that meeting, he saw that card, I desire to be ready for Jesus' return. He was going through a real struggle, and here's why. He was working with one of the leading drug dealers in that city. He had been dealing, this young man had been a runner and he had been dealing drugs and he owed money to the drug lord. And he thought, should I or should I not check that box? I came to the third box. I'd like to be baptized soon. You know, when you come to Jesus and you really give him all your life, the great desire of your life is to go through that water and be totally cleansed of sin and to testify of the new life you have in Jesus. And that young man in his 20s got that card, and he just really struggled. And finally, he said, he just felt under such conviction that he checked the card, I want to be baptized soon. When I called for the cards, he raised his hand and made his commitment by raising a hand. Everybody passed in their card, but this young man just held his card in his hand, and he said, I have to show my brother. And he opened his card up. And he showed his brother, I decided tonight for Jesus. I decided tonight for Jesus. I want to follow Jesus. I've given my life to Christ. I have peace and joy. I want to be baptized. He couldn't wait to tell his wife. And he went home in Curitiba, Brazil that night. As he opened the door of his house, he looked back. And one of the drug lords drove back by his house and shot him to death on the doorstep of his house that night. His wife came and took him in her arms. When the funeral took place of that young boy, his mother stood up and she held out the card. The funeral was packed. Many of his friends, not Christians, were there. Many of his drug buddies were there. And she held up that card and she said, my son made a decision for Jesus Christ. I have not seen my boy for the last time. I have not seen him for the last time because Jesus is coming again. Amen. And the Bible says, the Lord himself shall descend from heaven with a shout, with the voice of the archangel, and the dead in Christ shall rise first. And we which are alive and remain shall be caught up together with them in the clouds to meet the Lord in the air. And so shall we always be with the Lord. And she appealed to those young men to give their lives to Christ. How is it with your life tonight? If you died tonight, would you be ready for the coming of Jesus? Is there anything that stands between you and Jesus? Have you made a full commitment to him?
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3: Hi, friends, and welcome to Bible Talk, where we talk about what the Bible has to say to us today. I'm John Bradshaw, and with me is Gary Gibbs. Hi, Gary.
4: Hi, John. We have an exciting topic today. We're going to talk about what the Bible says about adding years to our life in this life.
3: You know, if you go back to the beginning of the Bible, Gary, people were living to be, what, about a millennium
5: a millennium old. Methuselah, 969. People lived a long time back then.
4: Can you imagine living 1,000 years? You know, here we are. You know, if you just took the last 1,000-year period from year 2000 back to 1000, and look at all the technological advances you would have lived through and all that stuff. It'd be phenomenal to live 1,000 years.
5: And it was God's plan for us to do so. As a matter of fact, it was God's plan for us to live, well, forever.
4: Now, of course, because that's how he created us, but it was sin that shortened our lives. But you're saying even after sin, we lived to be 1,000 years.
5: 1,000 years or so people were living back then. Today, if you live to be 75, that's great. 85, that's really great. Over 85, and you've exceeded all expectations. There are still people on the world, on the planet today, who live a good long time.
4: There really are. In fact, my grandmother, my wife's grandmother, that is, visited a people in northern Pakistan years ago called the Hunzas, and they're renowned now for their longevity. They lived, John, to be 120 to 140 years old, and they're not a decrepit 120 years old.
5: What a lot of people, I think, don't understand is that one of the reasons these people are living so long, the Hunzas, is that to a large extent they are following God's program for good health.
4: God's program. You know, John, that sounds like something I would see at the grocery store checking out on the tabloids there. It would say, discovered God's program for health.
5: Well,
4: just like Elvis was spotted recently.
5: Well, you will find God's program for good health. But you'll find it in the book of Genesis and not in the Inquirer or something like that.
4: Well, what's that program?
5: Genesis 1, verse 29. God said, behold, I have given you every herb. Now, you'll notice that's a herb, not an herb.
4: It's not an herb.
5: No way, it's a herb. God, since I came to the United States, I've made a lot of concessions in the way I speak, but sorry.
4: You're not going to give up that one?
5: Herbs are still herbs.
4: All right.
5: He gave us every herb bearing seed, which is upon the face of all the earth.
4: Sounds like cannibalism to me.
5: Yeah. And what about on top of that? Every tree in the which is in the fruit of a tree yielding seed, to you that shall be for meat, or in other words, for food.
4: For food. So you're saying that the Bible, right here in the very beginning, before sin, mankind was given the permission to eat what? Fruits, nuts, and grains.
5: In fact, a higher authority than I is saying that. That's right out of the Word of God. Very clear. That was God's plan in the beginning. You know, in the Garden of Eden, before sin came, there was no death, you know. God never told Adam that when he got hungry to march out there and slaughter himself an animal and fry up its flesh. That just wasn't on the menu in the restaurant there in the Garden of Eden.
4: So when did it get on the menu? When did we start filleting fish and cutting steaks and all that? When did that come onto our menu?
5: The Bible records it in Genesis chapter 9, in verse 2. In verse 3, God says to Noah, every moving thing that liveth shall be meat for you, even as the green herb or herb have I given you all things. And then he says, but flesh with the life thereof, which is the blood thereof, you shall not eat. After the flood, you know, there weren't too many watermelon patches and wheat fields and veggie gardens. And God had said, go ahead now if it's your desire to eat some of these animals now.
4: So he said, okay, now since all the vegetation was destroyed, now you can eat meat.
5: Well, he had to eat something, right?
4: Where did they get it from?
5: Well, they'd taken the animals on the ark, hadn't they? And notice something about this. Genesis 7, verse 2. I want you to notice something about these animals now.
4: Yeah, I wonder where you're going with this, because it seems to me, you know, if they took these animals on the ark, I think a lot of people would say, and they started eating them, you'd wipe out these species, wouldn't you?
5: Well, you would, you know, because we were told as children, the great majority of us, that God told Noah to take the animals on the ark. How?
4: Two by two.
5: Two by two, right. But did you know that's not actually the fullness of what the Bible says?
4: Really?
5: Get ready for this. This might be the most amazing thing you've learned all week.
4: Well, let's look at it.
5: I mean that, too. Now, Genesis 2, verse 7, God says, of every clean beast thou shalt take to thee by, are you ready?
4: Okay.
5: By sevens.
4: Sevens.
5: Sevens, the male and his female. And I'm not reading any shady translation of the Bible here. And he says, of the beasts that are not clean, taken by two, the male and his female. God was saying, Noah, when you get off the ark, you won't be wanting to eat any of the unclean animals. So take plenty of the clean so you can offer sacrifice, presumably. And so you've got some of them to eat when you get off the ark.
4: So that's when he gave them permission to eat meat, and this is where they got it from. It was the animals they took on.
5: The clean animals.
4: They took
5: animals.
4: Some by twos, some by sevens.
5: Right.
4: The clean. Well, what's a clean animal? Are those the 4-H animals? You know how the kids growing up in the country have the 4-H animals? They put them through the fair. They scrub the pig. They powder them. And they put the bow in his hair.
5: Well, that's
4: and
5: one
4: he,
5: way.
4: And he looks, well, I don't even know if pigs have hair. They put the bow on his tail.
5: I can see a bow in the bristles of a pig right now.
4: So he's clean now. Is that the clean animal he's talking about? Is he talking physically clean, spiritually clean? What's the clean? What's the unclean?
5: You know what you're going to discover right here is that one of our 4-H students can scrub a hog till the cows come home, and that hog is never going to be clean in the biblical sense. Shall we look at that in Leviticus chapter 11?
4: Okay, so there it tells us in Leviticus 11 what's a clean and unclean animal?
5: Leviticus 11 shows us the distinction between clean animals and unclean animals. And listen, before I read this, I feel like you or somebody might be about to say, stop right there, John.
4: That's for the Jews.
5: Yeah.
4: Yeah, because Leviticus, John, I know somebody's thinking that. Leviticus is for the Jews. It's talking about Moses, the children of Israel, leaving Egypt. Definitely for the Jews. And somebody's thinking right now, what do you mean clean and unclean? That's Old Testament. That's for the Jews.
5: Now let's nail this thing shut right here. God spoke to Noah, and he said, Noah, some of these animals are clean, some of them are unclean.
4: Well, someone might say, yeah, but wasn't Noah an Old Testament person? Wasn't he an Old Testament Jew?
5: Well, you ask, you tell me now, how many Jews got on Noah's Ark? The Jewish nation wasn't called into existence for years after the flood. There were no Jews in existence at the time of Noah's Ark.
4: So just because Noah's Old Testament doesn't mean he was Jewish.
5: He certainly wasn't Jewish, you know. He was anything but a Jew. There were no Jews at the time of Noah, see, proving beyond a shadow of a doubt that this distinction between clean animals and unclean animals is way before the Jewish race. It's not peculiarly Jewish.
4: Because God is telling Noah, take on the clean animal. So Noah had to know in his own mind what was a clean animal by sevens and what was an unclean animal he'd take on by twos.
5: And let's us right now know in our mind the distinction between clean and unclean animals. God says in Leviticus 11:2, these are the animals among the beasts now which you can eat. Whatever parts the hoof and is cloven-footed and cheweth the cud among the beasts, that shall you eat. So you see, it's got to meet some criteria.
4: So it has to have a parted hoof.
5: Yep.
4: And do what else?
5: And chew the cud as well.
4: What's that? What's chewing the cud?
5: Well, like a cow does that, right? It has a very efficient way of processing and dealing with its food that it eats there.
4: Okay, so it re-chews its food, well, basically, a second time.
5: Cow has
4: it?
5: Multiple stomachs, and yes. I don't want to get... Someone might be eaten right now. They regurgitate that thing and chew. It's gross, but it's very clean.
4: That's what the cow does. That's not what the person who's listening that's eating right now does.
5: I sure hope not.
4: Okay.
5: Verse 4, these are the things that you shall not eat of them that chew the cud, or of them that divide the hoof. God lists some of the things that are unclean right now.
4: All right,
5: starts
4: now,
5: off.
4: Now, these are some of the things. They have one of these criteria, and they chew the cud, but they don't have the cloven hoof.
5: Yeah, or maybe vice versa.
4: Or vice versa.
5: Now, he says the camel chews the cud, doesn't have a split hoof, it's unclean. Now, Gary, because of what we've read in the Bible, I'm asking you right now to swear off camel from now on.
4: Well, camel doesn't bother me. I've never smoked camels, cigarettes, and I don't eat camels.
5: All right.
4: Souffle of hump of camel doesn't interest
5: no
4: me
5: problem.
4: Whatsoever. Now, there might be somebody somewhere that eats camel.
5: Chewing on the leg of a camel right
4: it
5: now.
4: It sure is not me.
5: You've been shocked right now. You discover those camels are not clean.
4: Oh, they stink. No camel for me, John.
5: All right, good, good.
4: But now, it's unclean.
5: It's unclean. All verse 5, the coney, that's like a badger. It chews the cud, but it doesn't divide the hoof. It's unclean.
4: He's too ugly. I wouldn't want to eat him anyway.
5: All right. Verse 6, Now we get a little closer to home here. There's not too many people. All right, Ma, I'm off to shoot us some grub, and they go out and knock off a camel out in the back field. But there are many people who might go out and shoot themselves a little bunny rabbit or something like that. And the Bible says in Leviticus 11:6, and the hare, and that, of course, would be the rabbit now. This is Bugs Bunny. Because he cheweth the cud but does not divide the hoof, he is unclean to you. Now, that's getting a little closer to home here.
4: Well, it really is close to my home because I grew up shooting little bunny rabbits.
5: Tell me what you learned about those little bunnies that you shot.
4: Well,
5: were they the cleanest things on the planet?
4: They're cute, John. But
5: that's about where it ends, though.
4: Yeah, blowing them away is not as much fun as I thought it was.
5: Yeah.
4: And then you skin them and you eat them, and they're really unclean. In fact, they can have worms and all sorts of stuff.
5: Diseases like warbles and these sorts of things. Do you think God knew what he was talking about?
4: Yep, very practical here.
5: So if that's practical, let's read the next verse and see how practical you think that one is. Verse 7 says, and the swine, though he divides the hoof and is cloven-footed, he does not chew the cud, he is unclean to
4: you. Now,
5: you're
4: really close to home there.
5: Yeah, I know someone's going to say, oh, he stopped preaching, he went to meddling, but the Bible says it, you see. And when you stop and consider what science tells us about pigs today, well, we understand that God, again, knew what he was talking about when he declared them unclean. These are animals which are known to be harbors of trichinosis, or the trichina larvae. These little parasitic worms that get into the tissue of the animal, you eat the animal, and it ends up invading your system as well. Everybody knows that when you take that pork home, they tell you that you should cook it
4: real well.
5: Real well.
4: Very well done.
5: For the purpose of doing what?
4: Killing all the worms.
5: Now, do you want to eat those worms even though they're dead?
4: Well, no. No.
5: Again, we know that from another aspect, these animals are very high in fat. Cholesterol from them is a real big problem.
4: John, we probably don't have time to go into it, but you know, you're really starting to sound to a lot of people like you're legalistic.
5: Well, I want to assure you that to do anything out of love for Jesus Christ is anything but legalism. Now, we don't have time to exhaust that this time, so join us again next time. And be sure you get this week's Bible study offer, You Wouldn't Do This. And join us for more next time on Bible Talk.

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1: The famous midnight ride of Paul Revere has been memorialized in poem and song. But another triumphant ride on a donkey has gained even greater publicity for the rider. I'll be back in a moment with the amazing facts. Hello, this is Joe Cruz on the Amazing Facts broadcast. Facts which affect you. Before I tell you about that famous ride on a Lola donkey, let me dwell a bit longer on the subject of our last broadcast. We've been trying to discover the true historical Jesus according to all the biblical information available. We've found so far that the personality of the incomparable figure has been fearfully misrepresented. Often he's been pictured as a rather weak, effeminate type person in his physical features, with more appeal to women than to men. Now, this is far, far from the truth, because Jesus was, first of all, a man's man, a real man. But now we can turn to something that's quite opposite in his personality and character, the tender-hearted Christ, a big, strong man with calloused hands and muscled arms who lifted timbers and sawed boards. Yes, a man with strong heart and courageous bearing. True. But on the other hand, he was a man who could sit down with the little children and they just loved him. They'd crawl all over his lap, and he'd talk to them about their childish problems and joys. You could just see him helping them put a splint on the broken leg of a pet or something, and talking to them about how the Heavenly Father noticed every bird that fell, how it doesn't escape his notice when there's a pain or suffering even for creatures. Jesus was the kind of tender-hearted person to whom those who were sick and in need felt that they could come. And he was not a man too big. He was not too brave to shed a tear. There's always a completeness in a man who's at once strong, bold, and brave, who can meet any emergency with steel nerves and cool-headedness like Jesus could, and yet the same man, when his heart is touched, is not ashamed to let a tear roll down his cheek because he loves and sympathizes. There's a short text in the Bible, the shortest of all, in fact, in John 11, which reveals his sympathy. At the tomb of Lazarus, seeing the sorrow of Mary and Martha, it says Jesus wept. At every funeral, I think of those words, a Christ who understands grief and bereavement, tender-hearted, just as tender-hearted as he could be. And Jesus, so typical a man in his physical needs, I'm sure that all the wives today will believe that Jesus was human and very much a man when they recall that he understood being hungry after a day's work. You know, Jesus came to the disciples once, and looking around, he said, "You have anything to eat?" Now, doesn't that sound just like a man, friends? Yes, he understood. You remember what happened there on the shore of Galilee? And this was after he was resurrected. He had watched those disciples working hard all night trying to catch fish, hauling those nets in and out of the boat. And when they came ashore, how did Jesus reveal his understanding of their needs? He had breakfast ready right there on the beach. Now that's a thoughtful Christ, isn't it? That's a Christ who understands what it means to be hungry. He knew those men were starving and he had breakfast already. I say that Jesus certainly knew and understood humanity. I think of Jesus, the lonely man. He didn't complain about his loneliness, but in Luke chapter 9, we read of a time when just for a moment the curtain is drawn aside. He craved human affection just like all the rest of us do. And I suppose it happened when a brilliant man came to him and wanted to join with him. It will be one of his disciples. And he said, "Lord, I believe what you're doing. It looks like we're really going to go places with this thing, and I'd like to lend my talent and support to this enterprise. I think that would really help you out, and maybe I could handle the money. And Jesus looked in love upon a very talented and wise man, Judas Iscariot, but one whose selfishness would in the end ruin him. And he said, and what I suppose was intended to help Judas know that there wasn't going to be any earthly glory or much money to take care of in his work, he said, "Foxes have holes, the birds of the air have their nest, but the Son of Man hath nowhere to lay his head." Jesus didn't have any home to go to and no money to buy one. He noticed the foxes loping off to their dens to romp and play and snuggle down for the night with their kind, and the birds twittering their evening songs in the branches and nesting down for the night. But Jesus, out in the cold alone, no home, no tender sympathizing companion, only loneliness. Yes, Jesus craved affection. He was a real man. And then I think of Jesus as a hard-burdened preacher. I suppose preachers sense this more than others of other callings. I think of Jesus the day of that triumphal entry. He sent the disciples after the unbroken donkey, that little colt, you remember, and they caught the significance of that request immediately. They knew that kings ask for unbroken donkeys to ride them into the city on the way that they're going to proclaim themselves a king over. And this was the moment of their power to rise, at least is what the disciples felt. Now they would be the first leaders in his kingdom, and they couldn't go fast enough to bring that donkey. And when they got back, they had the whole thing planned out. They were going to elect him on the first ballot. They started the bandwagon rolling as they headed out for Jerusalem. They began to shout, "Blessed is he that cometh in the name of the Lord. Hosanna to the Son of David." And down the pathway they went, putting their garments in front of the animal, breaking off the palm branches and laying them in the path. And unless you've been over there in Palestine, friends, you can't imagine how fast exciting news can travel. I've seen some excitement start on a street corner, and quick as I could look up from that excitement, 3 blocks away, people could be running toward it. You can hardly believe how quickly and rapidly excitement travels in those countries. I don't know how they sense it. They don't not only know something's happening, they know what's happening, and they come running from every direction, and a crowd gathers. I can imagine on the slopes of the Mount of Olives that day, thousands soon fill that throng as they started for Jerusalem. Everybody crowding in, and the disciples are determined to be the closest to Jesus because they want everybody to know that they're his disciples. They're the ones who'll be the prime minister, the treasurer, the secretary of state in that new kingdom. They don't want anybody to overlook their identity with him. How different, by the way, a few days later when he was captured as a thief in Gethsemane and crowned with thorns, they left him and ran away from him. But now they're wanting to stay close to him and they press around. Then he comes in full view of that glorious, glistening temple of Jerusalem. He pulls the donkey to a stop and the crowd closes in around him. They want to hear his great kingly pronouncement. The news gatherers of the day are pressing. They want to spread the report far and near. But when they see his face, they don't see any kingly expression. They see tears in his eyes. When he speaks, his voice is filled with sorrow and emotion as he looks at that city. The city he loved, the city he labored for, the city he was going to die for. And he cried out, "O Jerusalem, Jerusalem, thou that killest the prophets and stonest them that are sent of thee, how often would I have gathered thee as a hen gathers her chicks under her wings, but ye would not." Oh, Jesus loved that city. He loved the people there. He knew them by name. He had seen them in his audience. He knew by their actions, by the light in their eye, and by the words they had spoken afterward, that they believed, that they wouldn't take their stand for him. They wouldn't identify with him, even though they did understand and accept what he said. Oh, there was the businessman who was afraid he'd lose his business if he became known as a follower of Jesus. And there was a laboring man who was afraid he'd lose his job, that his employer would fire him if he identified with Christ. And there was a society woman who didn't want to let it be known that she believed for fear she'd be ridiculed among her circle of friends. There were all those who, for one reason or another, didn't want to witness or commit themselves to following Jesus. Oh, friends, how many of us, I wonder, have done the same thing? Jesus wants us to commit ourselves to him, to stand on his side, but we hold back for selfish reasons. We don't want to give our all to him because it will cost us something. As Jesus saw those people in Jerusalem, his heart was broken. He had labored, he had loved, he had healed, he had done everything he knew how to do. And yet they would not surrender. And now I think of Jesus, the sin bearer. It's the night of the Last Supper, and they're gathered in that upper room. The disciples are still arguing and maneuvering for position, trying to be the first in the kingdom. Jesus, patiently, lovingly trying to help them realize that his kingdom is not of this world. The supper's delayed. They can't celebrate the Passover till somebody washes everybody's feet. But of course, none of the disciples would think of doing it, because whoever would take that on themselves would admit that he was the least of that group. He was a servant. So nobody would do it. But finally, Jesus moves. He takes the pitcher, the basin, the water, the towel, lays aside his outer garment, and dressed now like a servant, he begins to wash their feet. An embarrassed silence settles down as they curiously watch the Savior washing the feet of one disciple after the other. He comes to Peter. Peter can't keep quiet. He's got to say something, even if it's not the right thing. So he blurts something out, and Jesus helps him see the meaning of the washing. And then Peter goes the other direction. "Wash me all over," he says. "No, Peter, that's not necessary. You're clean all over again now." And then he goes on and includes Judas with the rest. The Bible says he loved him to the end. They ate the supper. Judas leaves to betray his Lord. He missed a lot of the most precious words Jesus ever spoke to his disciples there in John 14, 15, 16, and 17. Some of the best chapters of Scripture. The longest recorded conversation that Jesus ever had with his disciple Judas, and he missed it all. And then finally they sang a hymn, and Jesus said, "Let's be going." They leave the room, the upper room. They start through the narrow, darkened streets of Jerusalem. The full Passover moon is casting its faint shadows. They go out the east gate and down a slope toward the Kidron Valley, toward the Olive Gardens. And as they near Gethsemane, Jesus grew very strange and silent. The disciples had never seen him like this before. He was so silent, and then he staggered as if weakness or under some heavy, terrible load, and they could even hear him groan as if in pain. They've always leaned on him, never have seen him in need. And as he turns to Peter, James, and John and asks them to go a little further with him, there's a pleading note in his voice. They sense that he wants help, and they say, "Sure, Lord, we'll go with you." They go a little further, and he says, "Stay here. Don't sleep. Keep awake and pray with me." Now, that's very strange. They watch speechless as he goes a little further, a stone's throw away, and there in the moonlight that filters down through the olive branches, they see him fall heavily on his knees, and he begins to cry out to his Father, "Oh, my Father, if it be possible, let this cup pass from me. Nevertheless, not as I will, but as thou wilt." Oh, how different this is. His will and the Father's will have always been the same. There's never been any difference, but now he's saying, "Not my will, but thine be done." What awful struggle is going on in his heart? What's his conflict with the Father? They can't understand it. And you would think that under such strange and ominous circumstances, the disciples would have stayed awake. They would have prayed for him. It would seem they would have taken an interest, and that would have prevented their sleep. But no, they fell asleep. And then Jesus comes back and wakes them and says, "Couldn't you stay awake and pray just an hour?" And then they see his face, the agony, the bloody sweat, and they're shocked. They can see his garments are stained with blood. The Bible says his garments were stained as if he'd been treading the winepress, his face streaked and torn with pain. And of course, that was the beginning of that terrible final few days of his life, that week in which he was brought before Pilate and in which he suffered and carried upon him the guilt of the sins of all the world. And now, this is Joe Cruz saying goodbye for today.

0: Did you hear the story about the man who was in a burning building but refused to walk out through the fire exit and lost his life? No, I didn't either, because who in their right mind would do that? Well, look at Isaiah 30, verse 15. For thus saith the Lord God, the Holy One of Israel, in returning and rest shall ye be saved. In quietness and in confidence shall be your strength. And ye would not. Wait, what? God says, here's all it takes for you to be safe and saved. And you wouldn't. You wouldn't obey God, even though your eternity depended upon it. You wouldn't ignore your friends when they encouraged you to get drunk, when they asked you to lie or steal. Makes as much sense as refusing to get out of a burning house. Staying close to God is in your best interests. So be sure that you stay close to God today. I'm John Bradshaw for It Is Written. Let's live today by every word.
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2: They that trust in the Lord shall be as Mount Zion, which cannot be removed, but abideth forever. As the mountains are round about Jerusalem, so the Lord is round about his people, from henceforth even forever. For the rod of the wicked shall not rest upon the lot of the righteous, lest the righteous put forth their hands unto iniquity. Do good, O Lord, unto those that be good, and to them that are upright in their hearts. As for such as turn aside unto their crooked ways, the Lord shall lead them forth with the workers of iniquity, but peace shall be upon Israel.
3: Or what man is there of you, whom if his son ask bread, will he give him a stone? Or if he ask a fish, will he give him a serpent? If ye then, being evil, know how to give good gifts unto your children, how much more shall your Father, which is in heaven, give good things to them that ask him? Therefore all things whatsoever ye would that men should do to you, do ye even so to them, for this is the law and the prophets.
4: Wash me thoroughly from mine iniquity, and cleanse me from my sin.
3: Take therefore no thought for the morrow shall take thought for the things of itself.
5: Wrong assumptions, wrong dates. This is Ken Ham, co-author of the eye-opening book on Noah's flood, A Flood of Evidence. This week we've looked at problems with radiometric dating. Now we've seen there are layers of unprovable assumptions behind the claim that we can know absolute ages from rocks. Wrong assumptions result in wrong dates. You see, secular scientists ignore the history and God's word. Now that history reveals a recent creation just a few thousand years ago, followed by a global flood. Creation and

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1: Now a look at your evening weather on Bakersfield Christian Talk Radio. Sunny today with a high near 94 and lows around 65. Sunny tomorrow with a high of 95 and lows around 63. For your Sunday, mostly sunny with a high near 91 and lows around 59. And for Monday, sunny with a high near 87 and lows around 58. That's your evening weather on Bakersfield Christian Talk Radio.
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4: For millennia, people from different countries, cultures, and backgrounds have found direction and encouragement in the inspired pages of the Bible. 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
5: The title is Overcoming Sin. Overcoming sin, isn't that what the gospel entails, that we would be able to live for righteousness and not live for sin, having given our hearts and lives to Jesus? Isn't that right? We're going to go to Romans chapter 6. That's where we're going to be spending our time, and of course, referencing some other related scriptures in throughout the Bible. Romans chapter 6, verse 14, it says, "For sin shall not have dominion over you, for you are not under law, but under grace." You are not under law, but you are under grace. Isn't it wonderful to realize that we don't need to let sin rule over us? That's the idea here with the word dominion. We don't need to let sin rule over us, dictate our lives. We don't need to allow that to be. Because it says you are not under the law, but you're under grace. It's interesting that sometimes there's a lot of focus that is put on the last part of the verse to the detriment of the first part of the verse. These are not contradictory sentences. They're not opposed to each other, fighting each other. They make perfect sense, and as we get into our study, we'll unpack this a little bit more. But to be under grace doesn't mean, essentially, that one can continue in sin. For what is sin? Sin is the transgression of the law. And so sin shall not have dominion over you. You're not under law, you're under grace. We'll unpack it a little bit. The idea that you and I might live victorious Christian lives is clearly presented over and over again in the Bible. Did you know that? It's a remarkable thing when you study. It's just there. It just shows itself up time and time again, leaving us without any question, without any doubt in our minds, that God wants us to be victorious. He wants us to be overcomers in this life. By God's grace, through His grace, we can overcome. So to set the stage, I want to look at some of those verses together with you. It's not just Paul who's talking about this, but other Bible writers as well. Although some of the verses we'll be looking at will be Paul's as well, to other churches that he wrote to. So let's look at 1 Corinthians chapter 10, verse 13. It's kind of a familiar one, and one maybe you've memorized. And if you haven't, it'd be a good one to memorize. 1 Corinthians 10 and verse 13, it says, "No temptation has taken you, but such as..."

0: is common to man, but God is faithful, who will not suffer you to be tempted above that which you are able, but will with the temptation make a way of escape that you might be able to what? Bear it. Isn't that powerful? So when temptation comes, you know, when temptation comes to us, we're tempted twice at the same time, simultaneously. We're tempted to sin and we're tempted to not sin. We have a choice. And if our will is on the side of Christ, then we don't need to succumb to any temptation that comes to us. That allurement that appeals to us to lead us towards sin and ultimately to death. So this verse tells us clearly that we can be victorious because God has made a way of what? Escape. There's another option to the human family, to those who have accepted Christ as Lord and Savior. Now, Jude 24, here's another one. It says, "Now unto him that is able to keep you from falling and to present you faultless in the presence of his glory with exceeding joy." And so Jude is not referring here to physical falling and stumbling on the ground. We may do that by tripping up over a shoelace or hitting a crack in the ground. We're talking here about the fall of sin. God is able to keep us from falling. As newborn babes and toddlers grow up and they learn to walk, but they're stumbling more than they're walking. Then they eventually learn to walk more than they stumble. And then it seems like the older we get, we might be stumbling more than we're walking. Just all depends. Just the nature of growing old or more mature, as some would say, which is not a bad way to put it, actually. But God is able to keep us as we hold on to him and trust him. Here's another one, Hebrews 7:25. And there's lots, but we'll just share a few. Hebrews 7:25, "Therefore he is able to save to the uttermost those who come to God through him," that is Jesus, "since he always lives to make intercession for them." So God's not only able to save us, but he's able to save us to what? The uttermost. The uttermost. And then Romans, here's something beautiful. Romans 8:37. "Yet in all these things, we are more than conquerors through him who loved us." You know, the Bible writers, the Holy Spirit who inspired the Bible writers, wasn't sufficient just to simply say, we'll be victorious, we'll be overcomers, we'll be conquerors. They use these superlatives, more than. How can you be more than a conqueror? You can in Christ. The idea here is that we don't have to wonder whether we can be victorious. We can, by God's grace, be victorious. And that's wonderful news. Now, we're going to come to Revelation 3:21. Lotus, thank you.
1: "To him that overcometh will I grant to sit with me in my throne, even as I also overcame and am set down with my Father in his throne."
0: Wonderful. Thank you very much. So is Jesus tantalizing us with a wonderful opportunity to sit with him in his throne, knowing that we could never overcome, and playing mind games with us? Is that the type of sadistic God that we serve? No. When he says, "To him that overcomes, I will grant to sit with me in my throne," he's saying that the possibility of overcoming is there. It's real. Absolutely. It's not probable. It's absolutely possible.
2: Amen.
0: Yeah. So how is the question? How is this victory attained? How can we overcome sin? Good question, right? And we must keep in mind something that General Dwight Eisenhower said when we're seeking answers to these questions. He said, "There are no victories at discount prices." There are no victories at discount prices. In other words, there's a cost. There's a cost to victory. If we would be victorious, live victoriously for Jesus, there is going to be a cost. And here is the question, what is the cost? And you know, interestingly, here we're going to be face to face with a dilemma. You know what a dilemma is, right? A dilemma is trying to choose between two less than ideal options. The dilemma that we are faced with as humanity is that we can continue to live in sin, a life of sin, and then experience the second death, or we can die to self and then are promised the possibility, the hope that we have of living eternally. Either die eternally or die to self. And we'll look at this. Let's go to Romans chapter 6. Let's pick it up. We'll read verses 1 to 11. Romans chapter 6, verses 1 through 11. What shall we say then? Shall we continue in sin that grace may abound? Certainly not. How shall we who died to sin live any longer in it? Or do you not know that as many as of us as were baptized into Christ Jesus were baptized into his death? Therefore, we were buried with him through baptism into death, that just as Christ was raised from the dead by the glory of the Father, even so we also should walk in newness of life. For if we have been united together in the likeness of his death, certainly we also shall be in the likeness of his resurrection. Knowing this, verse 6, that our old man was crucified with him, that the body of sin might be done away with, that we should no longer be slaves of sin. For he who has died has been freed from sin. Now, verse 8, if we died with Christ, we believe that we shall also live with him, knowing that Christ, having been raised from the dead, dies no more. Death no longer has dominion over him. For the death that he died to sin once for all. But the life that he lives to God. Likewise, you also reckon yourselves to be dead indeed to sin, but alive to God in Christ Jesus, our Lord. All right, lots there, but we're just going to pull back a little bit and see if we can break it down. So in chapter 5 of Romans, Paul in Romans chapter 5 is really dealing with the universality of the degeneracy of humanity because of sin. That's what he was dealing with. But he has assured us in chapter 5 that in spite of our inherited and in spite of our cultivated tendencies to sin, the grace of God is more than sufficient to save us. As a matter of fact, in Romans chapter 5, verse 20, it says, moreover, the law entered that others, the offense might abound, but where sin abounded, grace what, friends? Abounded much more. So here's the question that Paul now has to deal with when he's writing to the Roman Christians. Does this then imply that where sin abounds, grace that much more abounds? Does sin imply that we, or rather, does this then imply that we might go on living a life of sin so that grace might abound even more? So that's what he's going to answer here initially. And what is the answer? No, no. Now, it's a question that Paul needs to answer, because there are those that believed that being justified by faith apart from the works of the law gave that person or these people license. This is what they thought, gave them license to continue to sin, a belief that betrayed their failure to realize what God, the plan of salvation, entailed, man's complete restoration, the restoration of humanity. So Paul now proceeds to explain the genuine experience of justification, namely sanctification. So Paul is addressing the question because people have believed that because they've been justified by faith apart from the works of the law, that law keeping is no longer necessary. Keeping God's law and living a life of sin is okay. And so he addresses that. And what does he say there in chapter 6 and verse 1? Verse 2 rather? Certainly not. That's not the case at all. How shall we who died to sin live any longer therein? Now, when we read verses 1 through 11, what was the main thought that Paul kept coming back to as we read those verses? It's a key ingredient to a life of victory. What was the key thought that he kept coming back to? Did you see that? I'm going to show you. Let's look at verse 2. How shall we who what? Died to sin live any longer? Look at verse 3. Do you not know that as many as of us were baptized into Christ Jesus were baptized into his what? Yeah. Into his death. And then again in verse 4, look at verse 4. Therefore we were buried with him through baptism into death. That's right. Look again now, verse 5. If we have been united together in the likeness of his death. Verse 6, knowing that our own old man has been what? Crucified. That's right. Look at verse 7. He who has died, that's right, the verse 8. Now if we died with Christ, that's right. And, you know, we can keep on going. Look at verse 11. He says, likewise also reckon yourselves to be what? Dead. All right. So what's the main thought that he repeats over and over again? And friends, it is the key to successful Christian living. It's a very important key and one we mustn't forget. What is that? death. Death and not necessarily physical, not physical death. We're talking about death to what? Being dead to sin.

0: Being dead to sin. All right, so let's talk about that for just a moment. Being dead to sin. Paul's point when he's writing this is that to live in sin is inconsistent with having died to it at the point of a person's new birth experience. What's happened when a person has been justified, when a person has been justified by faith or forgiven? What's happened? The person has come sorry, repentant. They see the love of God, the cross of Calvary. They're drawn by God's love. They come to God in sorrow that they lived a life of sin. They see that their sin has nailed Jesus to the cross. And they come to him looking for forgiveness. And does Jesus issue forgiveness? He does, fully and freely. And that experience is justification. He not only forgives, but he also says, I'm going to treat you now like you've never sinned. And more than that, I'm going to credit the righteousness of my son to your account. So now when I look at you, I don't see you anymore. I see the righteousness of my son. Isn't that beautiful? It's powerful stuff, what God does for us. And so there's a change that has come in the life. We talked about this last week. It's about being born again. This is what's happening at that time. Don't get me wrong. I'm not saying that forgiveness, justification, being born again are synonymous terms, but they kind of are. Because each one deals with the issue, deals with a different point within that experience. And by the way, when we discuss all of this, justification by faith and conversion, that's a moment, that's an instant thing that happens. How long does it take for God to forgive a truly repentant sinner? Just like that. But I don't know why we wait so long to come to him. I don't know why we wait so long, because he wants to do it so happily and so freely, you see. Now, there's an issue of sanctification, which we'll talk about here as we study together. But God is willing to forgive. Justification takes on the idea that sin has not been imputed to us. And then we talk about being born again. There's a change, there's a reality, a real change that has happened in the heart, where the person now does not want to sin, but wants to live for Jesus, you see. And so what that simply means is that a person has died to sin to live for Christ. And so with that in mind, Paul's saying, now hang on a second. How can you, who has been justified by faith, who's been born again, who's gone through this experience, who's died to sin, want to continue in a life of sin? How is this logically possible? How is it possible? So what does it mean to live in sin? Because that's what he says here in verse 2. How shall we who died to sin live any longer in sin? What does it mean to live in sin? It just simply means that sin is the element in which we live. It's the moral atmosphere that our souls breathe. That's what he's referring to. So Paul is saying that this type of life is incompatible with a life of genuine faith. That we don't breathe in that atmosphere anymore, you see. The faith in Christ that makes possible the justification of the sinner implies an unreserved willingness to do the will of God, doesn't it? So when I come to God and I'm saying, God, forgive me, what am I saying? I don't want to do that anymore because I see what it's done to you. So now my whole direction in my life has changed. It's a 180 degree change. I was living a life of sin in the atmosphere of sin. Now I'm living for Jesus in the atmosphere of righteousness. You see, complete change of direction. Does it mean that I've got my act together at that moment? We'll talk about that. All right. Now, it's true. It's true that a believer, someone who's trusting in Jesus, may occasionally fall, especially in the first part of their experience, because of these hereditary and these cultivated, these habits that we've built up. Sometimes we say things that we don't mean to say, but it's a part of our past life. It just kind of maybe pops up out of our mouth. And we may fall, but we have an advocate with the Father, Jesus Christ the righteous, so we can come to him at any time and say, God, forgive me, help me, and he will. But the evidence that a person has been truly born of God is that that person no longer continues to practice sin. I'm going to read to you 1 John chapter 3, verse 9. You can write it down. Notice what John says here. He says, whoever has been born of God does not sin, for his seed remains in him, and he cannot sin because he is born of God. Or as Paul puts it in verse 2 of Romans chapter 6, he no longer lives in sin. Now, what John is not saying is that a person who's born again, it is impossible for them to sin. He's not saying that. He's just saying that a person who's been born again now lives in the direction and the path of sin. And the path of righteousness, but the old life, the life of sin, has been done away with. They're dead to that. They're no longer going to the bar and drinking. They're no longer cursing and swearing. They're no longer abusing a family member. Whatever the issue is, that's done away with. And now they are living, they're walking past the pub. They're now watchful of what they say. And they're careful of their attitude toward others, you see. And so it's a complete reverse, a complete change in the person's life. And that's what we're referring to here. And that's what John is talking about. Because the word of God remains in that person that he's not inclined to go back to his former way of life. He's living a life of righteousness by God's grace. Let's go to verse 3 of Romans 6. We're just breaking a few things down here. So we've talked about what it means a little bit to die to sin is to mean to not live any longer in sin. But here in verse 3 and 4, Paul talks about being baptized into Christ's death. Do you see that there? And then he says it again in verse 4, baptized into the death of Jesus. I want to take you over to verses 10 and 11 because these verses help explain a little bit these other two verses that we just read. Look at verses 10 and 11. For the death that he, that is Jesus, died, he died how many times? He died once. And he died once to sin. Jesus was dead to sin. He lived a life dead to sin. But the life that he lives to God. Now, verse 11. Likewise, you also reckon yourselves to be dead indeed to sin, but alive to God in Christ Jesus our Lord. So as Christ died to sin, so the Christian, so you and I are to regard ourselves as dead to sin as well. Reckon ourselves to be dead. Now here's a question too, this is kind of a part of the reasoning that Paul is going through with his listeners and his hearers. He's saying, now when you were baptized into Jesus, and in baptism you participated in Christ's death, your old life of sin was gone, then surely you can't continue living in the sin that made that death necessary. That's kind of the rationale that he's expressing here. And it's very good rationale. It's biblical. It's very sound. He's arguing, how can you continue in a life of sin when you were baptized into the death of Jesus and you were giving evidence that you were now living for him and not for yourself. How can you continue then in that sin? It doesn't make any sense. Is it likely, is it possible that a person can be buried alive in the waters of baptism? What does baptism represent? Well, here in these verses, baptism represents the death, burial, and resurrection of Jesus. And that's related to the experience of the believer, that we are dead to self, the past is buried and forgotten by God, and now we're raised to newness of life through the Holy Spirit, and we live for Him. That's what baptism symbolizes and means. So when I go into the watery grave of baptism, what am I telling people? What am I telling them? I'm telling them that's right, I'm giving my old life up and I'm giving it to God and I'm now living for Him. So is it possible, though, that a person can go into the water and come out and go into the water a devil and come out a devil? Is it possible? Yes, it is. Does water affect any change? It doesn't affect any change. What's happened is there are individuals, even Christians, who've misunderstood or do not understand what that symbolizes, and they've not genuinely experienced that conversion. So they went in smoking, they come out smoking. They went in drinking, they come out drinking. They went in mad, they come out mad. They go in angry, they come out angry. They go in bitter, they come out bitter. They go in a gossiper, they come out a gossiper. Do you understand what I'm talking about? Water baptism doesn't change anything. It's a testament to when Jen and I got married, I don't want to use that as an example because I loved her, but if a person gets married and they're standing there reciting vows and they're going through the ceremony of the wedding, does that generate love in the person's heart for the other person if they didn't originally love them to begin with and they weren't going to be faithful to them to begin with? It can't. A service doesn't do that. Now, I'm not saying there isn't something special about baptism. I'm not saying that there isn't an affirmation and a wonderful thing that happens there, but it only happens to those who fully understand what's taken place. Their old life is done, it's gone, and now they're living for God. Not going to do that thing anymore because God has helped me, He's freed me from that thing, you see. Very important we understand baptism. And this is what baptism means, and this is what Paul's arguing. He said, look, you guys were baptized symbolizing that you were buried, your past was buried and forgotten, but now you want to live to sin, the thing that you said that you were over with, you're done with, that baptism symbolizes, doesn't make any sense. And so he's arguing that point. Now, come over to verse 4. We'll look at verse 4. Because Paul doesn't just talk about the being dead to sin. He talks about now being alive to Jesus. Being alive to Jesus. Look at verse 4. He says, therefore, we were buried with him through baptism into death, that just as Christ was raised from the dead by the glory of the Father, even so we also should walk in newness of life. That's exactly right. So it's vital to know that baptism is what he's saying doesn't just symbolize death, but it also and burial, but also the resurrection. Very important. The rite of baptism points in two directions. Which directions? Points in the direction of the past, points in that particular direction, back to our death to sin, and then it points forward to our new life in Jesus Christ. So think about, just track with me for just a little bit. As Christ's death, as the death of Christ had the resurrection in view, isn't that right? Christ's death had the resurrection in view? Certainly did. In order for us to be justified and to save, Jesus needed to rise from the dead. He couldn't just remain in the grave. He needed to come out of the grave. So just as his death points to the resurrection, baptism points to not just the death of our old lives of sin, but also to a new life in Jesus Christ. Can a person truly live for Jesus if they've not died to sin? That's what Paul's saying. It's impossible. And here's the rub. Here's the trick with a number of Christians. They are struggling in their living for Jesus because they've not died to sin and self. That's where the rub is. People are frustrated in their experience. God, the thing, like Paul, and we'll talk about it next week. God, the thing that I don't want to do, I do. And the thing that I don't want to do, I do. Wretched man that I am, what's happened? What's going on? They're not dead to sin. They're still holding on. Still want a bit of that. Bit of that right there. Want that right there. And then they're trying to live for Jesus, but it can't happen. Because Jesus said you cannot serve two masters. Impossible. Impossible. And so in order for us to experience genuine living for Jesus, we must be dead to sin. That's the only way. And that's the very key ingredient to a life of victory, is death to sin. Justification anticipates the Christian's sanctification, a life of victory, a life of overcoming. Does that make sense? I hope that makes sense. I hope that touches our hearts and speaks to us here this morning. So we do have to answer another question with relation to death. Paul talks about the old man. So what is the old man? We have to answer that question. We read that in verse 6. Notice, knowing this, that our old man was crucified with him. The Greek term used there for old man and translated in Romans 6:6 also appears in two other places in Paul's writings. And I want to take a look at those. We'll look at Colossians 3 verse 9 to begin with. In these texts, we'll see that the old man is referring to our old nature of sin. And we'll break it down a little bit, okay? All right. So Ephesians chapter 4, verse 22 and 23, we'll come to you in just a moment, and then we're going to read Colossians 3, verse 9 first. Paul says, do not lie to one another, since you have put off the what? The old man and his what? Deeds. All right, so there's a clue. The old man has what? Deeds and actions. Okay, very good. All right, now we're going to go to Ephesians 4, another verse that talks about the old man. This will kind of break it down a little bit more for us. Ephesians 4, 22, 23. Thanks, Pam.
1: That you put off concerning your former conduct, the old man which grows corrupt according to the deceitful lusts, and be renewed in the spirit of your mind.
0: All right, thank you. So now, Let's break it down here. That you put off concerning your former conduct, the old what? The old man. All right. And then it talks about being renewed in the spirit of your mind. All right. So what is the old man then? Based on these couple of verses. It's talking about the old man of sin, the old manner of life. That's right. The old conduct, the old manner of life, which involves the attitude of our mind and our heart. Remember, and we've looked at this verse before, and we'll look at it again in a couple of weeks in more depth, but Romans chapter 8, verse 7, Paul writes about the unregenerate, unconverted person, the unjustified person. And he says that the carnal mind is enmity against God. It is not subject to the law of God, neither indeed can be. So that's the unconverted mind, a mind that is opposed to God, opposed to his will, opposed to his way. So that's the old man. The old man that's opposed to God, following him, doing his will. But we can be renewed in our minds to live for him, you see, because he writes his law in our hearts and in our minds.
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5: Are you a mom who needs a break? 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Join me and other moms weekly to hear biblical wisdom and our own journey as mothers. This is Moms on Break. Thank you for joining today here on Moms on Break. We have a real treat in store for you today. We have Andrea Martinez joining us with her testimony. And Andrea, I just want to thank you so much for taking the time to share your testimony with us today.
6: You're so welcome. You're so welcome.
5: Yes. And before you start, I'll give you most of the time. I just want to read a quick verse. It's found in 1 Peter chapter 3, verse 15. And it says, "But sanctify the Lord God in your hearts, and be ready always to give an answer to every man that asketh you a reason of the hope that is in you with meekness and fear." So I think right there in that verse, it's telling us we should be ready to share our testimony with others.
6: Amen. So amen.
5: Thank you, Andrea, for taking time to do that and share that with us today.
6: Of course, of course. So, you know, my testimony is not really one that I feel is that exciting, if you would, but I do feel like it has impacted not only my children, and I'm starting to see changes in it impacting my husband's life. So,
5: oh, amen.
6: Yes, yes. And so I'll just give you kind of a little bit of who I was before coming to Jesus. And that was, it's not fun to share because it's not good. You know, we tend to not want to look back on the bad in our life. But sure. I was a person who was very selfish. I was a person who was disrespectful. I was a person who drank alcohol to hide my pain. I was this person for most of my teen years and all throughout my 20s. So it wasn't until I had children when I stopped drinking, and, you know, when I found out I was pregnant, I completely stopped drinking. I was like, this is not good. This, I don't want my children to come out bad.
5: Oh, praise the Lord.
6: Yes. So that was all great. But then, you know, I had my kids and I kind of fell back into drinking a little bit here and there. And I just wasn't being fulfilled. Well, fast forward to my kids being 3 years old. My kids are twins, a boy and a girl. Yes. And, you know, before I would let them do whatever they wanted, watch whatever they wanted, you know, just trying to be the mom that gives and let them have whatever that they wanted to make them happy. But while doing that, I was really damaging their souls, because when they were 3 years old, my daughter started to have major nightmares. And strange things were happening to her and in my house as well. So, you know, my mom has been with the church, the Seventh-day Adventist Church, since 2011, maybe a little bit before that. But, you know,
5: and that's how I got to know you, was through your mother, which we'll have to have her on here too to share her testimony.
6: Oh, yes. We have, I mean, there's way more to what was to this, but, you know, with the time allotted, I can only share so much. But, you know, so she knew God, and I can't say that I never did. I was baptized in a different church when I was about, I would say 14 years old. And it was a non-denominational church where, you know, it was Sunday, and I just was never really, I just did it because it was like the popular thing to do and the people that I hung out with. And so it wasn't for God. So, but I called my mom when these things were happening in my house, and I was like, I don't know what to do. She's like, well, pray, you need to pray. And so I did. Nothing really happened with that. So she said, okay, well, we'll bring a pastor over and we'll pray over your house. And so the pastor came, he prayed over the house, and he was like appealing to me, like, okay, you're ready to turn your life over to God. And I wasn't expecting that at that time. And so I was like, okay, sure. You know, if that's what it's going to take to help my daughter and help these things that are going on in my house, sure. Well, you know how that is. If you're not fully committed, or you're not fully ready to repent and surrender all to God, then it's just not going to be, it's not going to work. It's just like, you know, things are still going to happen. And they did. Things continue to happen in my house, because I didn't really know what I was doing. I didn't know what I signed up for, basically. And so, you know, things kept on happening. I kept on trying to pray, kept reading the Bible here and there. And, you know, life just was distracting. The things that were important to me of the world were distracting, and I was not getting, I was not fulfilled. My house was like full of these crazy superhero things, and for my kids, and just all evil.
5: Those and things hadn't been cleared out of your house yet at this point.
6: Not yet. No. So, you know, it took another 2 years from that. That this was in 2017 that all of this was going on. So 2 years after that, I had watched, I don't know if you've seen it, but it's the Days of Noah.
5: Yes.
6: Documentary series.
5: Excellent.
6: Yes. Well, my mom happened to give those to me. I don't think it was by chance. I think the Holy Spirit led her to say, you know, take these and watch them. And she didn't force. She did it in such a loving way where it was like, you know, watch when you can. And so one morning while my children still slept and, you know, things were still going on in the house, I was like, you know what, maybe I ought to try these videos. Well, I did. And it dropped me to my knees asking God for forgiveness.
5: Praise the Lord.
6: Oh, it just makes me want to cry, you know, in a great way, because if it weren't for that, and I, of course, my mom's prayers, my mom, my poor mom, she has been praying and pleading with God for years and years since I was a teenager.
5: She's a prayer warrior.
6: She is. Yes. Oh, she is. And so, you know, I praise God for those videos because it turned me to Him. In such a mighty way. And that was when I made the conscious decision to give it all to Him. So, you know, not only that for what brought me to God, but, you know, I've been to the Sunday churches and I never felt or I really understood who God was. And like, it almost felt, while going to those churches, it was almost like it was everything else that had to do with whatever, the world. And God was not at all the center of it at all. So when I started to hear from those Days of Noah videos, the message of the SDA church and what they were teaching, I decided this is where God was calling me to be.
5: You were hearing some of those truths and some of those aspects of God that you hadn't heard or known before.
6: Yes. Yes. Yes. And so, you know, I can't say that life is hunky dory or like perfect, picture perfect for Andrea right now, because it's not. I have my struggles. I have my temptations. I have the devil on my shoulder just trying to get me to turn back to who I was. And it is a struggle. And, you know, the thing that really stops me from going back is just seeing how my children are flourishing in our home. And when, Lord, you know, we take every morning and we spend our time with God, and, you know, they ask for that now, you know, so it's not me forcing. It's them like, hey, we haven't done Bible time yet. Is it time?
5: Oh,
6: you know, so
5: beautiful.
6: Those are the things that keep me from slipping back into who I was, because it wasn't a pretty sight, and I am ashamed of it, you know. But I am so very thankful that God has brought me out of it. He didn't give up on me. He said, you know, I'm still here with my arms open. You know, you open the door, now let me do the work. And He has been.
5: Now,
6: I just want to be a living testimony.
5: Well, you are. I'll tell you that. You've been an inspiration to me, just hearing your story and yes, seeing the way it's changed your kids and your home. So when did you get rid of the things in your home that were...
6: Absolutely.
5: Yes.
6: Oh, my goodness. And, you know, this day, and there's things hidden, you know how when you have children, you compile like a plethora of things. It's like, where did this toy come from? But immediately when I did turn to God, I said, okay, you know what? It's time to get rid of these things. And we swept the house as much as we could. And I gave my kids a decision, like, do you know why we're getting rid of these things? And praise God, they said, I don't want it anymore. I don't want it.
5: Oh, Andrea, love that.
6: Yes.
5: Probably because you had told them the why behind it, huh?
6: Yes.
5: This is
6: we had to sit down.
5: Yes. Causing the struggles we're having in our home is this stuff.
6: Yes.
5: Do you still want it? No, please get rid of it.
6: No. Let it go. And they did. And I was just so thankful.
5: Praise the Lord. Praise the Lord.
6: Yes.
5: Well, Andrea, like you said, I like that you're very real. You know, our lives are daily struggle. And why? Mm-hmm. Because we're selfish human beings and we have to die daily. And that's not easy when yourself is rising up saying, no, I want to live. He said, no, I need to pray and ask you to die and let the Lord live in me. It goes against our natural human sinful tendencies and nature. But tell me how, you're continuing to impact your children.
6: Yes.
5: How is it with your husband and his family? Is it?
6: Yes. And so, you know, Stacey, I've told you before, but they are, again, non-denomination Christians. Mm-hmm. And he, when he was young, he grew up attending church on Sunday with his grandma, who was the biggest influence in his life. Mm-hmm. So, mm-hmm. you know, when I chose to be a Sabbath keeper, mm-hmm. it was a challenge. You know, it took me a while. It took me a while to be baptized because I was like, what is he going to think? Like, is he going to leave me? What's going to happen? And, you know, I praise God because he didn't. He said that, you know, I'll go to your baptism. He's like, but I will never go to church on Saturday. And so that was where I walked into starting my walk with Christ, you know, having that kind of monkey on my back with my husband, not accepting the church or my decision even, but at least supporting me. But, you know, his family still has birthday parties on Sabbath, and I've had to tell him, you know, I won't go. And he's like, well, what about our children? And I'm like, they won't go either. Ask them, like, it's their decision. But they won't go either.
5: Wow.
6: And it's hard though, Stacey, because I know it's confusing for him and he's upset, but I'm standing firm on what God wants for us all, including him. And my prayer is that he will be standing next to me in church someday soon.
5: Amen. And oh, Andrea, I can't help but think that he will be, with the influence of you and your children, because of you surrendering your lives daily to the Lord. I can't help but think that's going to make a difference, and he'll see.
6: Yes.
5: He'll see. You are going to be a living testimony for him.
6: Yes.
5: And your children. And
6: yes.
5: Such beautiful children. I wish I had a picture right here and now to show the moms listening, because they're just beautiful. I love your kids.
6: Oh, thank you. Thank you so much.
5: And to think that they're walking with the Lord on their own choice, that is a testimony of your decisions, Andrea. And thank you for, I wish we had more time, but we've run out of time. Thank you for joining us to listen to Andrea's testimony. We all have a testimony. Let's share it. You can find Moms on Break on Facebook, Instagram, and your favorite podcast service. Subscribe, like, and comment to be a part of all our mom talk. Moms on Break is a production of Pathway to Paradise Ministries.
7: Back when I was battling breast cancer, I chose a personal theme song. I selected it from an old hymnal because I needed the courage that the song promised. The title is, and I'm sure you're familiar with it, "Anywhere with Jesus I Can Safely Go." I especially love the second verse and sang it a lot during the time I was battling cancer. "Anywhere with Jesus I am not alone. Other friends may fail me, he is still my own. Though his hand may lead me over thorny ways, anywhere with Jesus is a house of praise." Is that last line really true? Can anywhere with Jesus, in any circumstances, really be a house of praise? Even in the aftermath of a pandemic? Even when one has lost someone near and dear, as we did last week when COVID-19 took yet another victim, our friend and guitar-playing partner in prison ministry? Yet, if we want to encourage God's presence with us, especially in the difficult times, we need to be faithful in our praise of Him. King David wrote in Psalm 22, verse 3, "You are holy, enthroned in the praises of Israel." So today, no matter what else is going on, let's take a few minutes to praise the Father who is in heaven, for who He is and for what He's done. Even a national crisis can't change those realities. Let's just take the next few minutes to pray. Dear Lord, this morning we approach your throne to offer praise. First, we praise you for being our Creator. Psalm 139:14 says, "You are He who took us from our mother's wombs. We are fearfully and wonderfully made." And Lord, we praise you for being all-powerful. The Lord God omnipotent reigneth, Revelation 19:5-6. You give power to the faint, and to them that have no might, you increase strength. Isaiah 40, verse 29. Furthermore, we praise you for being our deliverer, who rescued us from the dominion of darkness and brought us into the kingdom of your dear Son, Jesus, Colossians 1:13. And Lord, at this precise moment in history, we praise you for being the great reconciler of all things to yourself, bringing peace through the blood of the cross, Colossians 1:20. And finally, we praise you for being the loving, patient author and perfecter of our faith, Hebrews 12:2. Today we will call upon the Lord. You are worthy to be praised. So listeners, despite uncertain and dark days ahead, let everything that hath breath praise the Lord. And in his sacred name, we offer these praises. Amen. This is Carolyn Sutton for Staying Vertical.
8: 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Today's reading from the Word.

Now we continue reading from the Bible at the beginning of 1 Corinthians chapter 15. Now I make known to you, brethren, the gospel which I preached to you, which also you received, in which also you stand, by which also you are saved, if you hold fast the word which I preached to you, unless you believed in vain. For I delivered to you as of first importance what I also received, that Christ died for our sins according to the Scriptures, and that he was buried, and that he was raised on the third day according to the Scriptures, and that he appeared to Cephas, then to the 12. After that he appeared to more than 500 brethren at one time, most of whom remain until now, but some have fallen asleep. Then he appeared to James, then to all the apostles, and last of all, as to one untimely born, he appeared to me also. For I am the least of the apostles, and not fit to be called an apostle, because I persecuted the church of God. But by the grace of God I am what I am, and his grace toward me did not prove vain, but I labored even more than all of them, yet not I, but the grace of God with me. Whether then it was I or they, so we preach and so you believed.

0: 1 Corinthians 15:12. Now if Christ is preached that he has been raised from the dead, how do some among you say that there is no resurrection of the dead? But if there is no resurrection of the dead, not even Christ has been raised. And if Christ has not been raised, then our preaching is vain. Your faith also is vain. Moreover, we are even found to be false witnesses of God, because we testified against God that he raised Christ, whom he did not raise, if in fact the dead are not raised. For if the dead are not raised, not even Christ has been raised. And if Christ has not been raised, your faith is worthless. You are still in your sins. Then those also who have fallen asleep in Christ have perished. If we have hoped in Christ in this life only, we are of all men most to be pitied. But now Christ has been raised from the dead, the first fruits of those who are asleep. For since by a man came death, by a man also came the resurrection of the dead. For as in Adam all die, so also in Christ all will be made alive. But each in his own order, Christ the first fruits, after that those who are Christ's at his coming. Then comes the end, when he hands over the kingdom to the God and Father, when he has abolished authority and power. For he must reign until he has put all his enemies under his feet. The last enemy that will be abolished is death. For he has put all things in subjection under his feet. But when he says, all things are put in subjection, it is evident that he is accepted who put all things in subjection to him. When all things are subjected to him, then the Son himself also will be subjected to the one who subjected all things to him, so that God may be all in all. This is The Word. If you'd like a CD of some of these readings, no charge, write to The Word, Post Office Box 444, Paradise, California, 95969. Reading the Bible without comment, this is Nicholas Hope.
1: As a child of God, I'm called to be spiritually alert. Well, what does that mean? I think it's an important topic for this edition of Daughters of Promise, don't you? I hope you'll stay with me. I'm Christine Wurtzen, and I'm your host. True prophetic voices have always been at odds with those who claimed to be prophets, but were saying things that just weren't true. When the nation of Israel in Old Testament times was about to be led into captivity because of their disobedience, God's prophets warned them, while false prophets just proclaimed messages of well-being. God was so sad that his people were ignoring the truth. Listen to what he said. He said, "These are rebellious people, my children, unwilling to listen to the Lord's instruction. They say to the prophets, 'Don't give us any more visions of what is right. Tell us pleasant things.' Well, the signs of the times are all around us. There are wars that appear to have no end in sight. There are weather patterns wreaking havoc. There's lawlessness in our schools. There's economic disaster that is setting us up for a one-world economy. There are natural resources being polluted beyond repair. Yet politically, one can still hear predictions of good times ahead. God's children have been challenged to stay sharp and watchful. The day of the Lord is coming, and just as labor pains come upon a woman in childbirth, bend her in half and only intensify, so it will be when the judgment of God begins to impact mankind. Calamity will roll over this earth with the rhythm of the waves upon the sea. Peace and security will only be found in the shelter of saving faith in Christ. So do our tongues today as prophets bear the undiluted message of the Word? May it be. For Daughters of Promise, I'm Christine Wurtzen.
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7: Except the Lord build the house, they labor in vain that build it. Except the Lord keep the city, the watchman waketh but in vain. It is vain for you to rise up early, to sit up late, to eat the bread of sorrows, for so he giveth his beloved sleep. Lo, children are an heritage of the Lord, and the fruit of the womb is his reward. As arrows are in the hand of a mighty man, so are children of the youth. Happy is the man that hath his quiver full of them. They shall not be ashamed, but they shall speak with the enemies in the gate.
8: Let your light so shine before men that they may see your good works and glorify your Father which is in heaven. Blessed are the peacemakers, for they shall be called the children of God.
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9: Believe it or not, the answer may depend on what Mom thinks. This maternal influence was beautifully described in a book called Fathers and Sons by Louis Yablonsky. He told about growing up in a Yiddish home and sitting around the dinner table listening to his mother say things like, "Look at your father. His shoulders are bent down. He's a failure." As a result, his three sons grew up believing that their father really was a wimp. Yablonsky concluded with this statement. He said, "My overall research clearly supports that the mother is the basic filter and has enormous significance on the father-son relationship." Yablonsky is absolutely right. Children tend to see their fathers through the eyes of their mothers, picking up the subtle attitudes that lie just below the surface.
10: For more information, visit drdobsonminute.org.
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5: As Bible students have looked at the ministry of Jesus, there's a problem, or at least a challenge. When you look at the synoptic Gospels, Matthew, Mark, and Luke, the ministry of Jesus doesn't seem that long, maybe a year or a year and a half. And yet, those who've studied Bible prophecy and going back to the book of Daniel would say, well, it would seem that the ministry of Jesus should be perhaps even as long as 3.5 years. And then in the midst of the week, as Daniel described it in his prophecy, Jesus would cause the sacrifice and oblation to cease. And that's a whole nother study. Maybe we should do a class on the book of Daniel. But as we look at the synoptic Gospels, there just doesn't seem that much information. And so we're going to answer that question tonight as we begin looking at the ministry of Jesus in Galilee. Let's start with a starting point for the ministry of Jesus. I think we would all agree that Jesus was Messiah. He came into the world as Messiah, and so even growing up as a small infant and a small child, he was already Messiah, wasn't he? But he was anointed as Messiah when? At the time of his baptism. That at the time of his baptism, when God the Father says to Jesus, Son of God, this is my beloved Son, and the Holy Spirit descends upon him, that he was anointed for his work. He would go from there and say, the Spirit of the Lord is upon me because he has anointed me to preach the gospel to the poor. If you look in Luke chapter 3, the time of his baptism is identified as the 15th year of the reign of Tiberius. Now, there's still some discussion as to whether that's A.D. 26 or A.D. 27. I'm going to suggest to you that it's A.D. 27. But we know that Pontius Pilate began his work as procurator in A.D. 26 until A.D. 36. So we're in that time frame when Jesus begins his ministry. But if you're reading the Synoptic Gospels, it appears as soon as Jesus begins his ministry, he goes somewhere. Take your Bible and let's look at Matthew chapter 4 and verse 12. I hope you have your Bible, and those of you joining us via television or internet, invite you to take your Bible too, to Matthew chapter 4. And I want you to focus in on verse 12 with me. Matthew 4, verse 12. Now, before we look at that text, what is immediately prior to that in your Bible? What is the event that takes place immediately prior to that text? The temptations, and immediately prior to the temptations, the baptism. So it would appear, follow with me now, that Jesus begins his work at Messiah at his baptism. Satan challenges him, and we learned in the last lecture that Satan always challenges us when we seek to follow God. Is that right? But we overcome the enemy, as Jesus taught us, by trusting fully in God rather than taking things into our own hands. You're good students.

And that's the basis of every temptation. Will I trust fully in God, or will I take things into my own hands? Now, Jesus has been baptized, Satan's challenged him, and according to this record, well, the next thing at least that Matthew records is, when Jesus heard that John had been put in prison, he returned to Galilee. I want you to notice, while there is no specific reference to

2. So here's the second synoptic writer, Mark, and he says, Jesus began his ministry. He's anointed there at his baptism. Satan tempts him. And after some time, Jesus went to, I want to talk to you about Galilee, Mark says. Okay, let's look now at Luke. See what Luke tells us. Let's go to Luke chapter 4 and verse 14. Before we read verse 14 of Luke 4, what is recorded in your Bible immediately prior to that? Baptism and temptation. Is that right? Same thing. Okay, now look with me at verse 14. Jesus returned to Galilee in the power of the Spirit. Now, if you just had Luke, there's not even a hint of a passing of time, is there? It appears to say Jesus was baptized, he was tempted, he returned to Galilee. There's not even a thing about after John the Baptist put in prison and any of that. Are you with me? It just says he returned to Galilee and news about him spread throughout the whole countryside. So, if all the record we have is Matthew, Mark, and Luke, it would appear, though there's a cryptic clue in Matthew and Mark, that Jesus begins his work as Messiah, and then he goes to Galilee, and there's not that much that happens, and then he's crucified. We have to go to John in order to see that for some reason, and I hope you have the answer clearly in your minds by the time this lecture is over, for some reason, what happened in Galilee was so important that Matthew, Mark, and Luke pass over a lot of ministry and say, I want to talk to you about what Jesus did in Galilee. You say to me, Dr. Morris, how do we know that they passed over a lot of information? Well, looking at the Gospel of John with me. Go to John chapter 3. John chapter 3, and let's see what John tells us. John, who focuses in detail on the ministry of Jesus in and around Jerusalem, if you remember back to lecture 3, wanting to present Jesus as the Christ, answers questions about why the Jewish leaders rejected Jesus, all of that important information. John records this in his book. Look with me in John 3 and verse 22. After this, Jesus and his disciples went out into the Judean countryside, where he spent some time with them and baptized. Later it says that Jesus actually didn't baptize but his disciples, but certainly he's calling people to repentance. Verse 23 of John 3. Now John also was baptizing at Aenon near Salim, because there was plenty of water and people were constantly coming to be baptized. Now look in your Bible at verse 24. Very important clue. What does it say in John 3:24 in your translation of the Bible? It says this was before John was put in prison. Now you say, no, wait a minute. Matthew, Mark, and Luke said Jesus was baptized, tempted, and after John was put in prison, Jesus went to Galilee. All of a sudden, three chapters into his book, he talks about some baptisms and people are coming to be baptized by Jesus, or at least his disciples, and also by John. And it says, by the way, John has not yet been put in prison, right? So, look back at some of the events that have already taken place. Go back to the beginning of chapter 2. Now, there's some theology in chapter 1, and there's a baptism reference in chapter 1, and the calling of disciples in chapter 1. But look in chapter 2. What's a key event recorded in John chapter 2? Anyone? Oh, yes, that famous story of the wedding feast at Cana, where Jesus turned the water into... You say, well, I've heard that story. And that obviously took place before John the Baptist was put in prison. Okay, go down to verse 12 of chapter 2. There it says, after this, he went to Capernaum with his mother and brothers and his disciples, and they stayed there for a few days. And then comes a very important event, beginning with verse 13. What's that? Wow, that's the cleansing of the temple. Now, we'll discover that Matthew, Mark, and Luke record the cleansing of the temple that happened at the end of Jesus' ministry. Apparently, Jesus came early in his ministry and again, and nothing had changed. But he comes to cleanse the temple. Now, that's not recorded by Matthew, Mark, or Luke at the beginning of Jesus' ministry. Why? Because something so significant is happening in Galilee that they pass over all of this other information.

0: Cleansing of the temple, John chapter 2. Okay, go to the beginning of John chapter 3. What's recorded there? The famous meeting of Jesus with Nicodemus. Now, what's interesting is you go to John chapter 4. By the way, John has not yet been put in prison here either. And what's the meeting in John chapter 4? Well, there's that famous meeting of Jesus with the Samaritan woman. Jesus is involved in some ministry in Samaria. He continues to go down to verse 43 of John chapter 4. Many Samaritans believe, and there it says in verse 43 of chapter 4 of John, after 2 days he left for Galilee. When he arrived in Galilee, the Galileans welcomed him. Once more, verse 46, he visited Cana in Galilee, where he had turned the water into wine. So I want you to notice, we're almost at the end of John chapter 4. And these are all things that happened before John's put into prison and Jesus goes back to Galilee. Now here's the question that we need to ask, and we'll find an answer to it. Why do the synoptic writers pass over all of this early ministry of Jesus? What is so important about the ministry of in Galilee? But before we answer that, let's look at a sequence of events. I think this may be helpful for us. The baptism of Jesus, he does not begin to be Messiah at his baptism, but he begins his work as Messiah. But then he's involved in some early ministry until the Passover, the spring of 28. We don't know all of the things that he did, but he was involved in his ministry following his temptations in the wilderness. In the spring of 28, he goes to cleanse the temple. And in the events that follow, he is involved in what we would call his Judean ministry there in Judea. Now, how much of this is told to us by Matthew, Mark, and Luke? None of it. They've skipped the first year and a half. But the ministry of Jesus is not over, because somewhere after Passover in 29 AD, Jesus, responding to the death of John the Baptist and the danger there in Judea, goes to Galilee and begins his ministry there in Galilee between AD 29 and AD 30. This is the area of focus for Matthew, Mark, and Luke. Then Jesus retires from public ministry for a short time, perhaps as much as 6 months, and then coming back down from Galilee through Samaria and across the Jordan into Perea, some of these events that we will learn about, like meeting Zacchaeus and others, heading back down toward Jerusalem in the spring of AD 31. It's there, at that Passover, that Jesus will go through his sufferings and be put to death. And then comes, praise God, a resurrection and ascension, also in the same year. So starting from the time that he begins his work as Messiah, we see that John helps us to fill in some of the early ministry of Jesus. But for some reason, here's the question again, why? For some reason, the synoptic writers say, we want to tell you about Jesus in Galilee. And I think that the reason is clearly found in Scripture. 700 years before Jesus was born, a prophet spoke about the work that Messiah would do. Actually, this prophet spoke about much of the life of Jesus. But in his prophecies, this Old Testament prophet, sometimes referred to as the Gospel prophet, spoke specifically about Jesus and Galilee. Anyone know which prophet it was? It was the prophet Isaiah. If you can take your copy of the Scriptures and find the book of Isaiah, it's right in the middle of your Bible. I want you to go with me to chapter 9. And we will discover why it's so important to the synoptic writers, Matthew, Mark, and Luke, that Jesus did ministry in Galilee. It's true that Matthew was from Galilee. Mark, well, we don't know for sure where he was from. Luke was a Greek physician, so he wasn't from Galilee. So it can't just be, oh, I want to tell you about what he did where I used to live. There's got to be something deeper. Would you agree? Let's look at Isaiah chapter 9. And we will see that 700 years before Jesus was born, the prophet Isaiah predicted this about Messiah. Nevertheless, there will be no more gloom for those who were in distress. In the past, he humbled the land of Zebulun, the land of Naphtali. But in the future, he will honor Galilee. Well, you say, who's the he? Well, hold on just a minute. But he will honor Galilee. Now, I want you to notice, even in the time of Isaiah, that's the 8th century B.C., Galilee is referred to as Galilee of the Gentiles. It's already separated from the people of God. A radical prophecy is given that the Messiah would take interest in the Gentiles in Galilee. Absurd. Certainly nothing to be expected by a faithful Jew. But notice as the prophet goes on, he will honor Galilee of the Gentiles by the way of the sea along the Jordan. The people walking in darkness have seen a great light. On those living in the land of the shadow of death, a light has dawned. Who is the light? Well, go down with me, just in case you were wondering, to a very famous prophecy again about Messiah. Some of you have sung this in verse 6. Who is this one who will honor Galilee of the Gentiles? Who is this one that is the light in the darkness? Who is it? What does it say in your Bible in Isaiah chapter 9 and verse 6? For unto us a child is born, unto us a son is given, the government will be upon his shoulders. You say, well, this must be some Jewish king. No. His name shall be called Wonderful Counselor, Mighty God, Everlasting Father, Prince of Peace, and of his government there shall be no end. That is a clear reference to Messiah. 700 years before Jesus is born, the prophet Isaiah says, Messiah will have a special ministry, where? In Galilee? That was the prophecy. Well, let's look a little bit about Galilee. First, its landscape, and then I want to tell you about its people. Galilee, if you haven't yet memorized the map of Palestine, you've got Judea in the south, and above Judea is Samaria, and above Samaria is Galilee. And that region of Galilee is hill country, 1,000 up to about 4,000 feet above sea level, most of it, rolling hills, fertile. But the most significant attraction, feature, of the region of Galilee is a body of water. A place so significant during the ministry of Jesus. And that body of water was called Sea of Galilee. It had a couple of other names, Lake Gennesaret, the Sea of Tiberias, but known most commonly as the Sea of Galilee. This key feature on the eastern side of the region of Galilee. Now there's something very interesting about the Sea of Galilee. The Sea of Galilee, and I want you to take note of this. You say, well, they went fishing there. I mean, Peter and Andrew and James and John were in business together. They were fishermen. The Sea of Galilee, though, is 685 feet below sea level. How can that be? How can you have something 685 feet below sea level? How come the Mediterranean Sea doesn't just fill it up with about 685 feet of water? How can you have a living body of water 685 feet below sea level? Somebody help me. It's surrounded by mountains. But still you say, even if I dug a hole that was 10 feet deep and poured water into it 10 feet below sea level, it would eventually become a stagnant pond, wouldn't it? Unless it was in somewhere that was just sand, then it would go down into the ground, right? So how can you have a living lake 685 feet below sea level? Well, to have something living, you have to have fresh water that flows into it. And that was a river whose springs start in the mountains in the north. And that river was called the river Jordan. The river Jordan flows into the Sea of Galilee, 685 feet below sea level. But in order for that lake to be living, it has to not only be fed by a river, but it also has to be drained by a river. That's how you get a living body of water. You say, wait a minute, how can a river flow out of somewhere that's 685 feet below sea level? It's a good question. And the answer is there is another body of water that's 1,300 feet below sea level, also fed by the River Jordan, flowing from Galilee into the Sea of Galilee and then down the Dead Sea. Key question. Sea of Galilee, how far below sea level? 685. Dead Sea, how far below sea level? 1300. Which one's fed by the River Jordan? Both of them. So how come one's alive and one isn't? Because the River Jordan both feeds and drains the Sea of Galilee, but only feeds the Dead Sea. Oh, there's some other little rivers that come in this way, but there's no way out. And so it simply becomes so filled with all kinds of minerals that you can go sit in it. I tried that one time, and I got out, and I didn't feel refreshed at all. You can't sink. You feel kind of itchy. It's not refreshing. My, the Sea of Galilee, it's fresh and beautiful, 150 feet deep, teeming with all different kinds of fish. And it was around this Sea of Galilee that much of the ministry of Jesus took place. It was near here that Jesus would feed 5,000, and they wanted to make him king. Actually, 5,000 men, plus women and children. It was near this Sea of Galilee that a madman came running out of the cemetery, out of the rocks, and he was controlled by a demon. We'll talk about what Jesus did in lecture 11. It was around this sea that much of the teaching of Jesus took place. And it was also on this sea that a storm was stirred, not of God's making, seeking to take the life of Messiah. And the disciples were terrified. I mean, they grew up on the lake, but it was 150 feet deep in the deepest point, and 12 miles long and 7.5 miles wide at the widest point. And even if you could swim a little, if you were in the middle of that lake and you went down, you were in trouble. It was on that lake that Jesus stood up and said, "Peace, be still." These are all things that are recorded about Galilee. Somehow to Matthew, Mark, and Luke, that Jesus would take an interest in Galilee, that predicted 700 years earlier, totally against the expectation of any faithful Jew, that he would honor Galilee.
1: You have been listening to Derek Morris, president of the Hope Channel, the international television network of the Seventh-day Adventist Church. This was part one of the series. Tune in next time to hear the conclusion.

0: 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We hope the episode shared today has been uplifting. 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That's 1-800-617-9673. Until next time, remember to keep Jesus, the true Word of Life, by your side.
1: Life gets pretty hard, doesn't it? But it helps to know that others are praying for us. Hello, I'm Chuck Swindoll. May I be one who prays for you today? Allow me. Father, I know you care deeply about all we're going through, for those who are widowed, for those who are getting up in years, who may feel that their life has already passed them by, and for those who are not married, whose arms ache for a lover and a mate, and for those who only find fulfillment in their studies or in their work. I pray for each of us that we might find our fulfillment in you. I thank you that your grace is sufficient. In the name of Christ, I pray all these things. Amen.
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3: This is John MacArthur with more Portraits of Grace. Spiritual warfare has become a popular topic in recent years. Some say we need to rebuke and bind Satan in order to oppose his power and influence. And others encourage us somehow to band together to assault the strongholds of supposed territorial demons. But spiritual warfare is not an outright frontal attack on demons and on Satan. Scripture says rather, submit to God, resist the devil, and he will flee from you. The issue is to resist the devil when he comes with the lust of the flesh, the lust of the eyes, and the pride of life, when he comes with lies and deceptions, and you resist him with the truth. I hope your commitment to the truth and holiness is strong. This is John MacArthur praying you're continuing to be portraits of grace.
4: One amazing aspect of creation is mimicry, where plants and animals imitate their environment or other organisms. But how can one species look like another, or change its color to match its surroundings? It's got to be creation. Stay tuned.
5: All of these responses are too complex to happen one gene at a time.
4: This is Science, Scripture, and Salvation, a creation radio journal. I'm Chris O'Brien with the Institute for Creation Research. You lean on a tree, and a piece of the bark scurries away. You touch a leaf, and it takes flight. No, you're not seeing things. You're just witnessing something in nature called mimicry. Mimicry, especially in the insect world, is an important feature in certain organisms which help them survive. But could evolution have caused such unique protection? Please join us for the next 15 minutes as we take a look at some copycats of creation. We'll also discover how duplicating nature has benefited mankind. ICR biologist Dr. Ken Cummings says mimicry is a unique kind of adaptation.
5: We find that organisms, plants and animals, have the ability to give a wide response of physiological activity to resemble either the surroundings or other plants or other animals in unique ways that either protect them or alarm potential predators. As such, then, mimicry is a form of change that allows organisms to survive in an environment in which they might be otherwise depleted.
4: But how is mimicry possible?
5: One would have to say, well, how did this all come to be? And the evolutionist would say, well, these organisms have evolved to mimic another species that has some sort of protection or some sort of alarm response to their potential predators. When in reality, our perspective as creationists is that no, in fact, this appearance has to be pre-programmed. It's too complex to have evolved by little steps over a long period of time because of the number of different attributes that have to be changed, all in harmony with one another.
4: Dr. Lane Lester, professor of biology at Emmanuel College in Franklin Springs, Georgia, agrees, and he cites an interesting illustration of complex mimicry.
6: The most dramatic example is found in Africa, where there is a single species of butterfly. It's not bad-tasting itself to birds and monkeys, another species that eats them, but it resembles a bad-tasting species that are there. And what's interesting about this particular mimic is that it looks different depending on which bad-tasting species it lives in the same region with. And the evolutionist explanation of such a thing would be that as this mimic moved into an area, then mutation and natural selection would produce the genetic change that would enable it to resemble the distasteful species.
4: But evolution is not the way it happened.
6: Within a creation model, however, we would see this simply as God providing this species with the genetic variability, the genetic capacity to change through natural selection, which is part of the creation model too, change through natural selection such that the genes that made it resemble the distasteful species in its neighborhood would increase in frequency in the population so that this change would be seen. It's really not any kind of evolution at all. It's just a sorting out, you might say, of the genetic variability that's already there to make the organism as fit as possible in the environment it finds itself.
4: Another interesting detail of creation regarding this African butterfly is the fact that not all in the species are protected by mimicry.
6: Its scientific name is Papilio dardanus, but it's a swallowtail butterfly. The males all look like an ordinary swallowtail butterfly, but it's the females which have this amazing ability, you might say, to resemble whatever bad-tasting species it lives near.
4: One common butterfly mimicry is the viceroy masquerading as a monarch. Dr. Lester.
6: The monarch butterfly tastes bad to birds. The viceroy butterfly looks very much like the monarch. And for a long time it was thought that the birds were not eating the viceroy simply because it looked like the bad-tasting monarch. But more recent research has shown that actually both species taste bad. And so here what you have a situation whereby both of them resembling each other, and by both tasting bad, they both contain visual signals that warn predators to stay away.
4: And then there's a fear factor type of mimicry.
6: Another type of mimicry that's very different is what we see in many insects that sting, like wasps and bees, how often we see some kinds of patterns of yellow and black in these species. And so we learn to associate those colors with danger and to leave these insects alone.
4: A type of mimicry that most of us are familiar with is that of camouflage. Jeremiah 13:23 indicates that a leopard can't change its spots. However, God has given certain animals the ability to change their skin color to mimic their environment. Dr. Cumming.
5: For instance, flounders have a capability of changing the shades and coloration of their skin in order to blend in with the sand bottoms of streams or coastal waters. And in doing so, they can even bury themselves in the sand and that way be totally unsuspected by a potential predator or be not noticed by a potential prey that they want to feed on and be hidden, so to speak. In like manner, the chameleons and some reptiles have the capacity to be able to change their skin coloration, sometimes very rapidly in the sense of changing the color instantaneously from one shade to another shade and actually matching the environmental background very closely so as to have a protective feature.
4: So what's the special ingredient that allows these animals to change color?
5: That's usually done by hormonal interaction in the skin in terms of the pigment cells, where there's red, black, orange, and the like, pigment cells that can be inflated or decreased in terms of bleaching out or darkening up or enhancing different colors. And it's all done, moderated by the central nervous system and actually affected by the reflex system in the peripheral nervous system.
7: Still, other organisms are camouflaged permanently.
5: And then there are mimicry where the larval insect might look like a moss or like a lichen or like a leaf. And this kind of camouflage is unusual in that it resembles very much the a real thing, and yet it's a development of the skin of the organism itself to have an appearance so that it won't be preyed upon. That's our way of thinking about it, our human way of thinking about it.
7: But animals aren't the only living things that get to pretend they're something else.
5: The plants, in a like manner, have the capability of producing products such as the flower that would attract another insect of similar appearance. So the bee orchid, for example, it looks like a bee. It has the shape and appearance of a bee, and that would attract the bee to come and fertilize the flower and allow the seeds to develop.
7: Mimicry is not just for plants and animals. People are also taking advantage of what God has created by scientifically using nature. This is known as biomimicry, as Dr. Donald DeYoung, professor of physics at Grace College in Winona Lake, Indiana, explains.
8: Inventors, scientists, and engineers search continually for new ideas. They seek useful products and solutions to current problems. In recent years, a treasure house of useful ideas has been found from one special source. Where are the experts looking? At the animals and plants and objects in nature. Here they find ready-made optical devices, medical drugs, and even accurate clocks. It appears that the Creator has embedded countless practical devices in nature. He intends for us to discover these ideas and apply them in useful ways. The name for this exploring of nature is called biomimicry, or copying nature.
7: One insect researchers are looking at for ideas is the bombardier beetle.
8: The beetle produces repeated chemical explosions in a combustion chamber within its body. This then results in a pulse jet of boiling fluid, which can be fired outward from a nozzle in almost any direction. Frogs, spiders, ants, and birds quickly learn to keep their distance from the beetle. These bombardier beetles may help us solve a serious technical problem. Aircraft, gas turbine engines sometimes quit during flight and must be reignited. When this flight emergency occurs, an electrode fires and sends a stream of charged particles into the engine to restart it. It's sometimes successful and at other times fails. The beetle's combustion process is very efficient, and it may be copied in aircraft engines.
7: The military also has a vested interest in biomimicry. One creature that may help improve camouflage techniques is the cuttlefish.
8: It has the distinction of having the fastest color change of any creature, much faster than a chameleon or such. And what we have found is that within the skin of the cuttlefish, there are small sacs which have dyes in them. And this cuttlefish can instantly change the size of these small sacs. They're elastic. It can expand them to make certain colors show up or contract them to make colors go away. So if the cuttlefish swims beneath seaweed, it looks exactly green and you can't find it. Well, of course, color changes like this are of real interest to the military because they are faced with camouflage-type challenges, and so they're studying the cuttlefish and the kind of chemistry it uses in its cells and are having some success coming up with camouflage coverings, whether it's uniforms for soldiers or for coatings for vehicles, which do not permanently take on a particular camouflage color, but are adjustable and changeable depending on their environment.
7: And there are many other ways that man uses nature to his advantage.
8: The list of useful devices in nature goes on without limit. The many applications are a practical gift to us from the Creator. Each new discovery shows God's design his purpose, and his love for us.
7: So we can see that all of nature acknowledges creation, not evolution. Dr. Cumming.
5: So one has to say, once again, intricate, infinite information has to be put into the knowledge system of the individual organisms to allow them to be what they're designed to be as God has created them. A marvelous example of God's power and his knowledge and wisdom that he's able to do this and carry it out. And we think of it as everyday activity and we talk about it, but when you meditate on it, it's a tremendous way of thinking about God's goodness and greatness and his all-powerful nature.
7: As our program comes to a close, we hope that you've been encouraged. It's our desire at ICR to show that the Bible can be trusted, both historically and scientifically, and to give facts that will build your faith. As Christians, we need to understand the scientific basis for our beliefs. We pray that this program will aid you in your discovery of science and the Bible. You know, most people aren't aware that today there are thousands of scientists that are convinced of the truth of biblical creation and not evolution. Our non-denominational ministry aims to restore and strengthen the Genesis foundations of the Christian faith. If you've enjoyed today's edition of Science, Scripture, and Salvation, a Creation Radio Journal, why not visit us on the web to find out more about the work of ICR? 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Again, www.icr.org. Science, Scripture, and Salvation, a Creation Radio Journal, is a production of ICR. For the Institute for Creation Research, I'm Chris O'Brien. Thanks for tuning in.

0: In the year 1831, biologist Charles Darwin began a fateful journey on the HMS Beagle. On that journey, Darwin formulated the controversial theory of evolution, which has impacted society down to this day.
1: Our goal is to punch holes in that theory, so I'd like to welcome you to
2: Sink the Beagle.
3: Fire one, Captain.
1: Attaboy, John. That looked pretty good to me. Not a bad shot. Straight and true.
4: Yeah, I got that idea from the exploding fish heads.
1: Oh,
4: you know, we want to blow that beagle out of the out of the water. We put one in the belly, so the whole thing blows up and it goes glub, glub, glub. I'm John Krulinski.
1: I'm Stan Hudson. We want to welcome you to another episode of
2: Sink the Beagle,
1: where we all take a lighthearted look and a goofy look sometimes at the serious issues of creationism, evolutionism, where we came from, where we're going, who we are, purpose of life, and the big stuff like that. We do take a look at it from science and scripture. And John brings a rather interesting perspective to our program. John, you are an interesting perspector.
4: Yeah.
1: Eastern
4: European perspective.
1: Yeah. Well, you know, you got your science and philosophy background. I've got a little science. You got a little philosophy, I guess, is the way to put it. History. And you're going to bring up a subject today we're going to talk about and chew on here on Sink the Beagle. What is it that you'd like to present to our listeners
4: today? We often spend a lot of time, Stan, you know, dealing with the evidences and the attacks against creation from biology, geology,
1: right.
4: Paleontology,
1: yeah.
4: Whatever it might be. But really, when you start getting into the literature, some of the most vitriolic or vicious attacks
1: yes.
4: that are made against creationists throughout history have not been from the physical sciences as much as it has been from the social scientists.
1: Okay, now what do you mean by social scientists? When you think
4: of social scientists, you probably think of either secular humanism in the sense of history, but you think more of your psychologists, sociologists.
1: Okay, anthropologists.
4: Anthropologists. Mm-hmm. Those are your social sciences primarily.
1: Okay.
4: Who are dealing more with humanity and the behavioral aspects of our lives, and they are the ones who actually give, I think, the most vicious attacks.
1: Okay. When I think of a sociologist, I think of the definition someone shared with me I thought was really good. He said, if a woman walks into a room, a really pretty woman, into a room full of people, all the people will turn the pretty woman, but the sociologist will turn and look at the people.
4: Yeah.
1: So is that a pretty good definition of a sociologist?
4: Well, I think depending on the sociologist, they might look at her, but then they look at the other people watching her.
1: Okay.
4: And he observes everybody else.
1: He observes humans, but it's human behavior. Okay.
4: Human behavior. Mm-hmm. And when you look at and really the major founders of these disciplines in history are some of the most anti-theistic people.
1: Anti-God.
4: Ravi Zacharias, a very popular Christian philosopher, speaker, really doesn't call it atheism. He calls it anti-theism. In other words, they're not just without God.
1: Right, right.
4: They are against God.
1: They're active against.
4: They're against the concept of God and all that it includes. And as a result of that, look at the founders. You have Auguste Comte in sociology. It was 1798 to 18. He was the founder there. And modern psychology goes to Freud and J.B. Watson. They lived 1856 to 39 and 1858 to 35. They were both born in the 1850s, and they lived into the 1930s. And they claimed to be atheists, basically.
1: Right.
4: And you have Carl Jung, who was maybe more pantheistic, but he's still anti-theism in the sense of Christian theism.
1: Pantheism, which is sort of a belief that God, if there is a supernatural force, is like a force out there,
4: God is a force, or God is everything. God is in the tree, God is in, it's all God, all is God, you are God. It's almost Eastern in a sense, because you have Eastern monism, which is like the Atman is Brahman, you know, in other words, you are a soul, but you are part of the greater soul, the cosmic
1: soul. God. Okay.
4: And we know people that, you know, they see God in the tree, you know, he's partly there. They're in the stone too, the inanimate. But religion was, and from the socialistic and the social science perspectives. Religion is just an expression of primitive human desire.
1: Ah, primitive. And we, primitive is that.
4: And it,
1: yeah,
4: it,
1: the key
4: comes
1: word.
4: Off, it comes out of the Enlightenment era of Rousseau, Voltaire, the French philosophies of the early of the early 17th and 18th centuries. You know, I mean 16th and 17th centuries. You have all these people that are trying to be enlightened as they elevate reason.
1: Reason is the key, isn't it?
4: Yes.
1: To rise above such primitive views as religion.
4: Yeah, and that's where they started from. Mm-hmm. And so what they decide to do is there's nothing really divine out there. Mm. It's just your need to feel secure or comforted. So you'd come up with
1: a created God
4: in your mm-hmm. mind who is a warm grandfatherly
1: yeah.
4: figure.
1: Take care of you.
4: Pat you on the back when you're kind of sore and hurting.
1: And give you a future.
4: Yeah. So.

0: Right.
1: And that was their basic approach to how they got into it. And often, mm-hmm. when you study the histories of them, many of them had actually very negative experiences with church or religious people. I don't know all the details in every one, but they all tended to be have struggled up and been raised in Christian cultures and homes often, mm-hmm. and yet because of the difficulties they had there, dump out the baby in the bathwater, so to speak, the belief of God or a Christian theistic beginning in life and abandon it.
0: Which is too bad, because so many great people also had some negative experiences in life early, and I think about Martin Luther certainly had a few negative experiences, and yet look what a great believer he became. So you don't necessarily have to go south, shall we say, if you have a bad experience.
1: People say, well, how do you know that's true? How do you know these people were so anti-theistic as you claim?
0: Okay.
1: And you find Comte, Auguste Comte, basically calls Christianity or theism a leftover memory of a primitive age.
0: Hmm.
1: And whereas Freud would say is a longing for a transcendent father figure.
0: Mm-hmm.
1: Yeah, you know, kind of sounding real scholarly and real warm and fuzzy. And Watson, Freud's another psychologist, Watson, J.B. Watson, said it's an illusion of an earlier age.
0: Mm-hmm.
1: We're beyond that. We're beyond you mere peons who believe and need God as a crutch.
0: You know, when you look at some of the things that archaeologists dig up, when they dig up ancient societies, they'll find some object that they literally have no clue as to what it is. Invariably, they'll say this has some kind of religious purpose, because they really don't understand. You know, the point is that ancient people had the goofiest kinds of religion, mm-hmm. and they kind of tie it all together. You know, ancient people, primitive views of reality, it's all religion. But now we're developing here in this modern era away from the need to have that crutch.
1: Sociology has gone actually some of the farthest against mm-hmm. Christianity, where psychology deals more on an individual level. Sociology looks at how Christians are going to, how they relate in society, and they really look at it through the idea of language, you know, where biology and chemistry and stuff is dealing with physical matter,
0: okay.
1: and naturalistic matter.
0: Uh-huh.
1: The sociologists and psychologists deal with language as an expression of culture, and language as sort of as power.
0: Mm-hmm.
1: Reality is all about how we describe it in our language as we seek to gain power over other people. It's their approach to it, as language is power, and their main thing isn't necessarily naturalism, but it is literary theory. And that's where their authority comes from. And they see all languages sort of to a degree being as oppressive. If you're a Christian, you are using language and words to try to gain power over people, which they always would see as negative.
0: Yeah.
1: So and that's sort of how they approach it.
0: Kind of a problem under every rock, you know. Okay.
1: That's basically it. And, mm-hmm. and theologically, they had to do away, you know, on the ethics level, once you've eliminated a God,
0: with the
1: you
0: morals.
1: Have no foundation for morality mm-hmm. other than the societal whims. So it's mm-hmm. Morality falls under the whims of society, and who has the power of that society? Who controls the language and the, you know, whoever controls the rules and the language control the games. Whoever can define it. You know, when you define mm-hmm. the language and what words mean, you define mm-hmm. the rules of the game, and thus you control the society.
0: Mm-hmm.
1: And thus, what they've done is they've eliminated concepts like sin. You know, they talk about sin as, you know, where John Calvin, the reformer, would say, talking about humanity, saying we are blinder than moles. In other words, we are so depraved, we are so far apart from God as creatures, we are just blind to our own, just how bad we really are.
0: Mm-hmm.
1: And they'll say, no, that's not sin. That's just inherited tendencies, or that's an addiction. It's a psychological quirk or mm-hmm. problem because of a trauma you suffered in utero or whatever.
0: Oh, boy. Well, when you look at it then, you'll probably not find a greater difference in beliefs about the nature of man than what Christians believe versus what these sociologists believe. Because the Christian view of man, based on the Bible and history, is that man was created a very high and very perfect person
1: mm-hmm.
0: and then fell and has kind of been broken ever since, and it's God's will and purpose to kind of restore what was lost. Meanwhile, the sociologists would say that man started bad, started as a monkey, basically, and has been developing over the years.
1: Getting better.
0: Intellect getting better and better. Eventually, we'll get out of this religious stuff, and we'll get into, you know, into a higher plane.
1: Yeah, they like to do away with sin, and they like to elevate human reason, and we're growing, and we're getting better. Therefore, you're not a primitive idiot. And what it's really sad, because that really is where the battle is over our human nature, where Christians say we were good and now we're fallen, and we need Christ to get us back to that goodness. They'd say, hey, we started out as dumb apes. See how smart we're getting, and
0: we're getting smarter.
1: As we become more freed intellectually or uninhibited socially and sexually, we are expressing elements of freedom and maturity that the others didn't have.
0: Yeah, we get rid of this crutch of Christianity and religion and God.
1: Yeah, so they like to get rid of God. Actually, I have a torpedo text.
0: Okay,
1: Stan,
0: what is it?
1: Last thing we talked about the way that seems right to a man, but really, no, Jesus says, I am the way, the truth, and the life. They deny God's existence. They deny God's the ethics of Christianity and religion, and they deny the life that it was intended to give. And they like to say it's a life based on human reason, humans can somehow create their own reality with the words they use and the lives they live. And I really think that's the sadness of it all, is that it ignores the one who has come as our life giver. And who shows us the true way and the true life.
0: And Jesus came and he delighted to use the title Son of Man when he worked among us. And the Son of Man, using Hebrew language like that, is really saying the epitome or the substance or the essence of man. Jesus came as a human and said, this is God's ideal for what man can still yet become, a loving, giving, warm, unselfish person. This is what God had hoped for mankind to become at some point. He became the example for us and the way, the truth, the life, as you talked about.
1: Yeah, but the sad reality is that because they've rejected that foundation, humans have tended to prove the idea of social Darwinism. Those who have rejected it, the ones who have become the least humane, the least kind, the least developed toward their brother or sister, are the ones who had followed the very pattern that these kind of gentlemen paved the way for. And that's why we always categorize them as the most anti-Christian, even more so than the biologists. The biologists say, well, you can't prove he doesn't exist, but these people say he doesn't exist, and we're against the idea of his existence.
0: Right, or even talking about it. Yeah.
1: And so we hope that you will discover Jesus is the way for your life.
0: Amen.
1: And live a life in that light, because it's the only life worth living.
0: Amen.
1: Tune in again to another
0: Sing the Beagle.
2: You've got questions. God has answers, and they're all found in the Bible. Welcome to God's Treasure Chest. I'm Charles Mills. Let's see what's hiding in God's Word today.
3: Why do we have curfews?
2: Most parents say they trust their children, but it's the kids that make them nervous. They have a point. You, they've lived with, raised from a diaper dumper, taught lessons of safety and health, prayed with, cried with, and argued with. They have a pretty good idea of your values and motivations. But then strangers show up on their doorstep wanting to whisk you away to who knows where to do who knows what. Oh, sure, you know everything's cool, but your parents don't, and it makes them nervous. Be home by 9:30, they demand. I'm not being overdramatic here. Parents worry. It's their job. So here's what you do. Replace concern with knowledge. Introduce your friends to your parents. Let them get to know each other. Then be very specific about where you're going and what you'll be doing. One word of warning. If a friend, especially a guy, doesn't like this system, run, don't walk, to the nearest exit. If that person doesn't respect your parents' wishes, he won't respect yours either. The Bible tells moms and dads to discipline your son or daughter, and he or she will give you peace. Proverbs 29:17 in IV. Give mom and dad a little peace as you earn their trust. If you'd like to learn more about God and His amazing treasure chest, write for your free kids-only Bible course. The address is Treasure Chest, P.O. 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
4: And he spake this parable unto certain which trusted in themselves that they were righteous and despised others.
5: Two men went up into the temple to pray, the one a Pharisee and the other a publican. The Pharisee stood and prayed thus with himself, God, I thank thee that I am not as other men are, extortioners, unjust, adulterers, or even as this publican. I fast twice in the week. I give tithes of all that I possess. And the publican, standing afar off, would not lift up so much as his eyes unto heaven, but smote upon his breast, saying, God, be merciful to me, a sinner. I tell you, this man went down to his house justified rather than the other. For every one that exalteth himself shall be abased, and he that humbleth himself shall be exalted.
6: Psalm 123.
7: Unto thee lift I up mine eyes, O thou that dwellest in the heavens. Behold, as the eyes of servants look unto the hand of their masters, and as the eyes of a maiden unto the hand of her mistress, so our eyes wait upon the Lord our God, until that he have mercy upon us. Have mercy upon us, O Lord, have mercy upon us, for we are exceedingly filled with contempt. Our soul is exceedingly filled with the scorning of those that are at ease, and with the contempt of the proud.
8: That which is born of the flesh is flesh, and that which is born of the Spirit is spirit.
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10: 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So our attitude, I feel like we need to go back to, what is Christ calling us and our attitude to be? And so I try to pause and really take a deep breath and think, you know, when I'm approaching my home, when I'm approaching how I'm mothering, I want my attitude to be tied to Christ. And I want that to be an attitude of love and joy and peace. And I kind of start right there.
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13: Now a look at your morning weather on Bakersfield Christian Talk Radio. Sunny today with a high near 93 and lows around 65. Sunny tomorrow with a high of 95 and lows around 63. For your Monday, mostly sunny with a high near 91 and lows around 59. And for Tuesday, sunny with a high near 87 and lows around 58. That's your morning weather on Bakersfield Christian Talk Radio.

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1: On October the 18th, past, my brother Max and his wife Nita were celebrating the 15th anniversary of their wedding by camping and riding motorcycles in the Canyonlands Park of southeastern Utah. They decided on this Monday morning that they were going to ride down toward the Green River. They had a lovely breakfast together, each got on her motorcycle, and began to ride. About an hour and a half later, they were on the brink of the canyon. They stopped to take some pictures. And Nita said, "Isn't it beautiful? Have you ever seen anything more beautiful?" And then momentarily, they went back to their bikes, and Nita turned to my brother Max and said, "Max, be careful. Be very careful." And Max said, "Nita, do you want me to ride your motorcycle down and then come? You want to ride down with me and then I'll come back and get your motorcycle? Are you afraid?" "No," she said, "you go ahead. I'll be right behind you. Just be careful." My brother Max led the way as he was accustomed to doing, went around the switchback and on down the road. And then he stopped to wait. And when 10 seconds had gone by, he was concerned. And when 30 seconds had gone by, he was afraid. He turned around now and started back around the switchback. And when he climbed the mountain and rounded the switchback, looking over on a shelf, on a level with him now, he could see her body and 20 feet away, her broken motorcycle. When the service was over, Max's friends gathered around him to comfort him, to hug him. And he turned to one of his oldest buddies, and he said to him this: "One day, God has some explaining to do for what happened to my Nita." I would like for you, if you will, please, to open your Bibles right now to Ephesians chapter 6. Going to begin to read to the 10th verse and read through to the end of verse 12. Ephesians chapter 6, beginning with the 10th verse. Here God, through the Apostle Paul, says, "Finally, brethren, please be strong in the Lord and in the power of His might. Put on the whole armor of God that you might be able to stand against whom?" I need your help now. Stand against whom? Against the devil. There's the key word for tonight, by the way. "Put on the whole armor of God so that you might be able to stand against the devil. For we wrestle not against flesh and blood, but against principalities and powers, against the rulers of the darkness of this world, and against spiritual wickedness in high places." Now this verse tells us that someone in the universe is in charge of our world, and it's not God. Who is it then? The devil himself. We want to talk about that. We want to lay the groundwork for our moving into the book of Revelation momentarily. There are many folks who say, "Well, this whole devil idea is a lot of nonsense. The devil is a cartoon character. He's just a caricature with horns and split hooves and a pitchfork tail." I want to tell you, my dears, tonight, that whole notion that the devil is a cartoon thing, I believe, was born in the fertile mind of the devil himself. And whomever said the devil is alive and well on planet Earth made the great understatement of all time. He is very real and he's very much alive. The Apostle Peter, in 1 Peter chapter 5 and the 8th verse, would say, he goes around now like a what? What kind of an animal? A roaring lion. Why is he working so consistently and so round the clock? Because he knows what? Time is short. The sands are running out of the hourglass. And so he's not a cartoon character. He is not something from Lion King. He is very real, and he goes around like a roaring lion because he knows the time is running out. Pastor buddy of mine, Danny Knapp, told me about an experience he had not so very long ago. He has a beautiful place up on the Pend Oreille River.

in the north of the Washington state. And he said he'd flown in from some preaching assignment to Spokane. His wife met him there, and they decided to spend the night in their cabin up north, not so far from Colville. He said when they arrived at their cabin, it was well after midnight. They got out of their car, got their suitcases, went inside, lighted a fire, turned on some lights, and soon thereafter went to bed. He said the next morning I got up, and I went outside and began to look around to see how things were around the cabin. And he said, atop our footprints, there were the footprints of a big cougar, a mountain lion. And he said, I followed those tracks around to the side window. And he said, I could see where he had paused and looked through the window and watched us. He said, the hair on the back of my neck just began to kind of stand up. Now, he didn't see the mountain lion. Had he been there? Oh, yeah, he'd been there. I have not seen the devil either, but I want to tell you what, I see his footprints and his tracks every single day. Every day. And sometimes to those who say to me, well, I've never met the devil. You know, if there's a devil, I've never met him. Sometimes I say to them, well, perhaps the reason is you're going down the road in the same direction with him. You know? If you're following somebody down the road, you're not going to meet him. But the Bible talks about something called conversion. Conversion, my dears, is a U-turn on life's highway. And I guarantee you this, if you're converted, if you make that U-turn on the highway of life, you're going to meet the devil head on and face to face and with great regularity. He's out there. You can be sure. A couple of evenings ago, I walked out for a bit of fresh air after the meeting, and I smelled something that reminded me of a little animal. I remember back in my teenage years, the 50s, the happy days, they talked a lot about automobiles that had two-tone paint and fluid drive. That meant they were multiple colored, and they had an automatic transmission. And then someone began to refer to this little animal as a two-tone kitty with fluid drive. You know what I'm talking about, don't you? Yeah, a skunk had been out here, I think along the fence, and I didn't have to meet him head-on to know he'd been there. He's very real. The air that we breathe, we can't see, but it's there nonetheless. John chapter 8 and verse 44, it says, the devil believes, and he what? Exactly so. That tells us that he has personality, that he has intelligence, that he's very real. There comes then this question, well, if he is real, if there is such a thing as the devil, and God is all-powerful, and God is in control, and God is the creator, why did he create the devil? Wasn't it a horrible mistake that God made? Well, God did not create the devil, and that we're going to see very clearly as we begin our study from the book of Revelation. I was in college in Walla Walla in this fair state. When over in and around the Seattle area, young ladies, beautiful young ladies, began to disappear. And then up on the mountainside, in the area of Snoqualmie, their remains began to be found. And then the deaths seemed to have stopped or slowed down in the Seattle area, and a similar thing began to happen in Portland. And then it happened in Idaho, and then in Utah, and then in Colorado, and eventually in the state of Florida. You know whom we're tracking, Ted Bundy. Because he began his work in this state while I was a student here and he was a student at the University of Washington, I began to follow his movements with an almost fatal fascination. And shortly before his execution out at Radford Prison there in Florida, I went and visited with the guards, talked a little bit about him. I've seen his baby pictures. Some of you perhaps have as well. He was a darling baby. He was a handsome man. Had a lot going for him. Until the night of his execution, his own mother swore his innocence. And he told her that from the very outset. I didn't do it, mother. I didn't do it. I didn't do it. And about 2 hours before his execution, he admitted to it. Did we blame his mother for what he'd done? Of course not. She was not to blame. Do we blame God for the devil? Ought we? No, we should not. Now, please open your Bibles, if you will, please, to Revelation chapter 12, and leave there a little bit of a bookmark, and follow with me now as I begin to share some ideas from God's Word. I'm going to begin with a little story that happened to me when I was in my first weeks of ministry. I went to a lady to see about buying property upon which to build a church. The lady soon made it clear that she had no interest in selling property.

0: But she said, if you're a pastor, I'd like to talk with you of something that's rather personal. And I said, fine, Mrs. Panicky, I have some time. Let's talk. Well, she said, I had a lovely family. My husband was a successful rancher, and we had a business in the city as well. My husband took care of all of the business. I took care of the washing, the cooking, the mending. I was the mother, and I enjoyed my role. And then she said one day, and really without warning, my husband died. He left me with all of these business problems that I knew nothing about. And the kids were really just teenagers. They didn't know how to handle things either. And I made some bad mistakes. They cost us dearly. And then she said, we had a daughter who was beautiful. She was the parade queen at the time of the rodeo in our little town. And she was voted most popular in her class. And she was just in the bloom of beautiful young womanhood when she was stricken with cancer. And she wasted, she was eaten alive. She died a most horrible death. And then she said, look over there, look across the street. And looking through her big picture window, I could see across the street a beautiful brick home. She said, that is the home of my other child, my son. And if you were to go to his home now, you'd find him in the living room upon a hospital bed. He is dying the same death with the same disease. And finally, with tears coursing down her cheeks, she turned to me and asked, Lyle, why is God doing this to me? What have I done? You see, my dear, every human heartache causes a shadow to fall across the face of God. I remember so very well my daddy's conversion. One evening, I'll tell you the story in detail. But once he found Jesus, he wanted to be in church every time the doors were opened. He didn't attend a church near where we lived. That had a fairly sufficient membership, he felt. But there was a little church several miles away that was struggling. And so he would go there and support and pray and lead out. And one evening he decided he was going to prayer meeting, as he regularly did. But he asked me this time if I'd go with him. I said, sure, I'll go with you. And so I did. At this church, there was a school in the basement. Kind of a walkout or daylight sort of a basement. During prayer meeting or afterward or sometime, someone threw a rock through one of those big plate glass windows of the school. Next afternoon, our phone rang. I don't recall who answered. I do remember, however, it was for my dad. And my dad picked up the telephone. Hello. Oh, hello, Sister McMillan. Hello. Good to hear from you. How are you? Oh, I'm sorry. Well, thank you very much for telling me, sister. And you can be sure I'll take care of it. I will take care of it. Thank you. Goodbye. And he hung up the phone and turned immediately to me. He said, Lyle, come into my bedroom with me. We're going to talk. Now, we talked in the barn. We talked at the dinner table. We never, never talked in Dad's bedroom. I knew I was in trouble. I didn't know why. Who was it, I asked. He said it was Sister McMillan. And she told me that you broke the window. You threw a rock through the window last night during prayer meeting. Dad, I didn't do it. I don't know anything about it. I didn't throw a rock at all, and I don't know anyone that did. And my dad had me by the hand now and was fairly dragging me into his room. And when he closed the door, he took off a big leather belt that he wore. And he said something like this, don't make it worse by lying about it. Bad enough that you broke the window. Don't lie about it. And then he gave me what in Idaho we call a shellacking. I told this story one time, and a psychologist came up to me and said, I see now why you have some of those hang-ups about your dad, and there's child abuse. I said, forget it. You go talk to someone else. I don't have any hang-ups, and I love my daddy. And it was by the way, back then, boys and girls, that I decided it would be a real good idea if I always told my daddy the truth. I hadn't always told him the truth. I think if I had, he'd have chosen to believe me instead of Sister McMillan. And why there's Sister McMillan's in the church, I'm not really sure. But as I study further in the book of Revelation, I have some better understanding. It says in the book that some folks are in the church for the perfection of the saints. Kind of smooth and round off those rough edges, I guess. And so I remember so very well how I felt. I didn't do it. How do you think God feels? Did God push Anita off the cliff? Did God drop the napalm? No. God is continuously being accused of that which he did not do. Now, I want to talk to you for this evening, for the next several minutes this evening, about God's possibility of sin. The likelihood that there's going to come a devil. Some have asked, well, if God is all-knowing, omniscient, why, when he created the world, didn't he create his children incapable of sinning? Now, he might have done that. In his wisdom and knowledge, he might have done that. He might have made you and I and our children and our forebears to be puppet-like automatons that would go around and every few minutes perhaps bow down and say, I love you, Lord. I love you, Jesus. I love you. But he chose otherwise. There have been others who've said, well, now look, why did God leave open the door of the possibility that one day there would come a problem? Again, if he's omniscient, all-knowing, why didn't he slam that door closed at the very outset? Or when this angel becomes a devil, why didn't he kill him? Why didn't he do what was right and logical? In church circles, you ask that question, and you're given this answer, well, it's because man is a free moral agent. And that's a good answer, but it's really not a complete answer. The real answer is spelled L-O-V-E. Greater love than here, I think we're ever going to understand. It has to do with the power of choice. And this is really the kernel, of course, of this doctrine of free moral agency. The power of choice. The moment God created our parents, Adam and Eve, he gave to them and to their children and to us as we follow through the stream of time, this ability to enjoy life to the very maximum through the power of choice. Now, we use this gift every single day. We don't always recognize it, but we do nonetheless. Some of you folks, I've noticed, are driving beautiful, big, diesel pickup trucks. That's what we call them in Idaho. Pickup trucks. And I look at them, and I just want to go over and touch them, you know. Just kind of fondle them a little. They're beautiful. But I've noticed that some of you prefer that new Dodge model, and others of you still driving the Ford. Why? Because you've decided for this reason or that, this one is superior for you, and that one is better for you. You're using this gift that God gave. You ladies use it daily. You go to the store to shop for yourself or for your husband. This tie is pretty, but no, this one. This is the one that goes with that suit. You buy flowers, and by the way, I've seen some of you buying your bedding plants next door in just the last day or two. And I've thought this very idea. They're exercising that power of choice. These are beautiful. These double petunias are going to be a lovely contrast up against the house. But oh, look at these roses. Look what this is going to be. This is nice. This is better. But this is the very best. Perhaps I come to visit your home. And for Christmas, you purchase for your family a lovely big quadraphonic sound stereo system. And you have a nice selection of CDs. And I step down into your living, your family area, and the thing is playing, and I say, that's the most lovely sound I've ever heard. What is that? That new Bose system? Oh, you say, wait, if you think that's good, wait. And you punch the little button, and the disc spins, and the next cut plays, and you say, now listen to this. Yeah, that's good, but this is better, and this is the very best. Now, as soon as God gave this gift, he ran the risk that one day, sometime, somewhere, someone was going to use that gift to his own advantage and to the disadvantage of God. But the gift that would bring joy to his people was so precious to God in his love for his children that he could not withhold it from them on the chance that someone was going to misuse it. Now, the risk was not only a possibility, it was a highly probable likelihood sort of an event. And God knew it. Did you folks ever go to bed at night, put your head to the pillow, and looming out on the horizon of your future, there are dark clouds that are moving your way? It's coming. It's coming. Maybe it's at the workplace. Your boss has been on your back, and this thing is building to a head. Maybe it's with one of the kids, or it could be a problem with your spouse. I don't know if I can survive this thing. And it seems in your mind worse tomorrow than the next day and worse the next than that. It's growing larger and larger and larger, and your blood pressure goes up. And you develop stomach ulcers. You're suffering in anticipation. And then the thing comes, builds to a head, explodes, and it wasn't as bad as you worried it might be at all. Someone said that suffering in anticipation is greater than reality. And there's a good bit of truth to that. I hear all the time, well, it doesn't pay to worry, it doesn't pay. Well, now, wait a minute. In our family, I'm the worrier. And about 90% of what I worry about never happens. Don't tell me it doesn't work. The Bible says about our Lord Jesus, He was the Lamb slain from where? From Calvary, from when? Where? From the foundation of the earth. Exactly so. What does that tell us? That tells us that in the anticipatory sense, God has eternally been on the cross. That our Lord Jesus knew this thing was coming long, long before it happened. Millennia before the cross, Jesus knew that one day He was going to have to face that thing. Will I survive it? Will I have the God-given strength? Will I have the faith to see it through? Can I do it? He was suffering in anticipation. The cross of Jesus was the price God was willing to pay in order to give us this gift of enjoying life to the maximum. This free moral agency, if you please. Now, sometimes we fall to the mistaken notion that we are the only ones who ever suffer. Man, my problems are far worse than yours or hers or anyone else in all of the world. I'm the only one who really gets hit. Well, I have some encouragement for you tonight. Now you listen. It may be that some of you have heard this. Happened in Buenos Aires, by the way. Man went into the hospital to have a bunion removed from his foot. Fearing the treatment, he asked for general anesthesia. And as they gave it to him, he went into a heart attack. The doctors revived him by cutting open his chest and massaging his heart. They then put him in an oxygen tent where he suffered a stomach contraction and peritonitis, a poisoning that followed. After more treatments, this patient fell off the stretcher or the gurney on which he was being rolled. He broke his leg and his shoulder bone, collarbone. He suffered further damage to his heart, making a tracheotomy necessary. He ended his hospital stay a few days later with a breathing tube in his throat, a drainage tube in his stomach, his leg in plaster, his arm in a sling, and the bunion was still on his foot. Bad news. Now, we must recognize, my dear, we suffer. God's suffering is multiplied. How many of you are parents? I want to see your hands. And grandparents, all right? And nearly everybody. You remember when your baby was sick, Mama? He said, oh, sweetheart, Mama wishes she could take your place. If I could trade places with you, I would. Our baby was about 15 months. When Peggy called me, I was in a religious meeting about 50 miles away. She called me and said, Troy is in convulsions. He's burning up with a fever and he's having convulsions. She said, I'm going to run him over to the emergency room in Ontario and I'd like for you to come and meet us there. And I said, all right, dear, I'll be there as soon as I can. And I ran out to the car and I drove as rapidly as the law would allow. And when I got to the emergency room in Ontario, there was our family doctor, Dr. Carroll, with our little boy. And he had a long face and he said, Lyle, I don't know as yet the problem, but I'm going to find out. He said it may be something as innocuous, as simple as measles that have not yet broken out, or it could be something as serious as spinal meningitis. We're going to find out, but you must help me. And he led me into the emergency room, the inner sanctum, and there was our little Troy on a gurney, burning with fever. And the doctor said, I must do a spinal tap. You know what that means? He said, a lumbar puncture. I've got to draw some fluid from his spinal column. And he said, you're going to hold his body in a little half circle. And I said, grab Troy behind the knees and behind the neck and curl him up tightly and hold him there while I run this needle into his spine. And then the doctor went over and from a drawer, he pulled out a needle that looked to be about that long and that big around. And as I held Troy in my arms, the doctor shoved that thing up into his spine. And as he did, Troy screamed out, Daddy, Dad! How do you think God feels when his children hurt and suffer and weep. God's heart is broken. You can be sure of that. Now we again have this mistaken notion that because God is powerful, he has his way about everything that happens here. He does not. He has his way about very little that happens here on planet Earth. In fact, as we alluded earlier, the Bible is very clear that our enemy is in charge here. Our Lord Jesus himself referred to him as the prince of this world, John chapter 14. He is the prince or the ruler of this world. Now, let's talk about where the problem began and why. Revelation chapter 12, and I'm going to begin to read down at about verse 7. Revelation chapter 12, verses 7 and 8 and 9. Revelation 12, verse 7, there was war where? Tell me now. Oh, wait a minute. War in Ethiopia, oh, we can relate to that. War on one of the Greek islands, yes. But in heaven? You think you're reading the wrong book. That would be a novel. No, no, there was war in heaven. Of all places, there was war in heaven, the Bible says. And then it tells us who was fighting. It becomes very specific. And it says, the dragon fought with his angels. And they fought against our Lord Jesus, Michael. And they prevailed not, neither was the place found any more in heaven. And the dragon was cast out, the old serpent called the devil and Satan. He who deceives the whole world was cast out into the earth, and his angels were thrown out with him. And by the way, now, the scripture from our Lord Jesus' mouth, Luke chapter 10, the 18th, where it says, I saw Satan fall from heaven like what now? Lightning, sure. It begins now to plug in, doesn't it? It all begins to fit together. There was a war in heaven, and our old enemy, the devil, lost this war, and he was kicked out of heaven. Now, why did this war begin? Well, it began over the issue of the creation of planet Earth. The Bible is very clear that our Lord Jesus is not only our Redeemer, he is also our Creator. He was the active agent at creation. You find it in John's Gospel, the first chapter. You find it in Colossians, the first chapter. You find it in the book of Hebrews as well. Jesus was the active agent at creation. He was just ready to hang planet Earth in that void in space when this angel comes to him and says, look, it's my turn. You've done it so many times before. Any time you choose, you may create. But I'd like to do that. It's my turn. I want to do it. Lucifer became jealous of our Lord Jesus. Now, leave a little bookmark here, if you will, please, at Revelation chapter 12. And go with me back to Ezekiel chapter 28. And we're going to begin to learn some things about his personality, his motivation, and all of the rest. Ezekiel chapter 28. I'm going to begin to read here at the 11th verse. All right? Ezekiel 28, beginning with the 11th verse. Moreover, the word of the Lord came to me and said, Son of man, take up a lamentation upon the king of Tyrus, and say to him, Thus saith the Lord God, Thou sealest up the sum, full of wisdom and perfect in thy beauty. Thou hast been an Eden in the garden of God. Every precious stone was your covering. The sardius, topaz, diamond, beryl, onyx, the jasper, the sapphire, the emerald, the carbuncle, and the gold. The workmanship of thy tablets and thy pipes was prepared in thee in the day that thou was created. I'm going to pause here for just a minute and share with you something that most of you perhaps have always known have known for a good while, but there may be one here who's never heard this idea, and so I'll share it once more. Hebrew scholars, Old Testament scholars suggest that when it talks here, the workmanship of thy tablets and thy pipes, that the idea is that this angel had a very, very special voice. Some preachers describe him as singing in the choir. And by the way, sometimes we get the idea that if you sing in the choir, you're ready for translation. But an old black poet one time said, just because you've been singing in the choir, serving on the board, don't necessarily mean you've been serving the Lord. And so he had this lovely voice. And some go so far as to suggest that when he opened his mouth to sing, out came instant four-part harmony. Do you get that? No overdubbing in the studio, no magic with the tapes. He just opens his voice and out comes a quartet. The Oak Ridge Boys, you know, including that guy that goes way, way up there and Richard Sturban who goes way down there. Yeah. And so he was not only good looking, as is described by all of these precious metals and gems and the gold and all, but now he has this lovely voice as well. We're going to go on to read about his position, his honor, and all of the rest. Verse 14. Thou art the anointed cherub, the one that covers, and I have made you so. You were upon the holy mountain of God. You walked up and down in the midst of the stones of fire. Let's pause here once again. There are two angels who are right next to the throne of God. Cherubs, they're called. Cherubim, plural. One of them is on the right hand of God with his left wing out like this. The other is on the left hand side with his right wing out like this. And above God's throne, their wingtips touch, and they represent the angelic hosts that always worship at God's throne. And so this angel is not only handsome and gifted with a voice, but he has this position of honor. He's right next to the throne of God. Let's go on. Verse 15. You were perfect in your ways from the day you were created until iniquity was found in you. By the multitude of thy merchandise, they filled the midst of you with violence. You have sinned. Therefore, I'm going to cast you as profane out of the mountain of God. I'll destroy you, O covering cherub, from the midst of the stones of fire, because your heart was lifted up as a result of your beauty. You've been corrupted by your wisdom and your brightness. I'll cast you to the ground. I'll lay you before kings that they may behold you. I read a book not so long ago from a psychologist who works with the beautiful people. You know, the folks that were just born with the right face, the ladies, the high cheekbones and the beautiful eyes and naturally curved brows and all of the rest. And at the bottom line of this study, he suggested, you know, as far as getting by in the world and relating to other folks, we're better off if we're not quite so pretty. In fact, he said in some circles, the uglier you are, the better your chances of really making it. And I thought to myself, Lyle, you've got it made. Brother, you every time. Yeah. Well, the idea then is that this angel had no reason to complain. He was handsome, he had the lovely voice, he had the position of honor. He was not discriminated against in any way at all. And again, this idea that he had the pitchfork tail and the hooves and all of that, that came from his own fertile mind. And he passed it off to the church, by the way, during the Dark Ages. The superstition of the Dark Ages is where you find the origin of this devil thing, this little cartoon guy with a pitchfork tail. Now, we're going to move from here to Isaiah chapter 14, and we're going to study a little bit about his ambitions. What motivated him? What drove him? Isaiah, the 14th chapter. This angel who becomes a devil. Chapter 14 from Isaiah. I'm going to begin to read now at verse 12. Isaiah 14, verse 12. How art thou fallen from where? Help me just a little bit here. From heaven. All right? You remember we read from Revelation chapter 12 that he was kicked out of heaven when he rebelled. And we read from Jesus in Luke chapter 10 that he fell from heaven as lightning. And now we have it from Isaiah once more. How are you fallen from heaven, Lucifer, son of the morning? Why were you kicked down to the ground to weaken the nations? Well, because you said in your heart, I will ascend into heaven. I will exalt my throne above the stars of God. Now we're going to pause right here and go back to Revelation chapter 12. Keep your finger there in Isaiah 14 and go with me once more to chapter 12. And we're going to read now the fourth verse. This war breaks out in heaven between our Lord Jesus and his holy angels and this Lucifer angel who becomes a devil. Verse 4 says that when he was kicked out, his tail drew a third part of the... Oh, there it is again. The stars. Now, in Bible symbolism, Old and New Testaments, the word star is used to symbolize a personality, and we continue to do that very same thing today. We talk about football stars and movie stars in the very same way still today. Now, back to Isaiah chapter 14. Continuing on at the 13th verse. You've said in your heart, I will ascend into heaven. I will exalt my throne above the stars. I will sit in the mount of the congregation in the sides of the north. Pause here with me for just a moment. If ever you've seen a picture of Queen Elizabeth of England, Queen Victoria, for that matter, you find that only she sits upon the throne. Prince Philip does not sit upon the throne. He is not the equal to the queen. He is prince simply by virtue of his marrying the queen. He is not her equal. He does not sit upon a throne. He stands behind her. And when he walks traditionally in a procession, in a public place, he walks behind her to show his submission, his inferiority, really. And so this angel who becomes a devil says, I will be above the other angels. I also will sit. I'll have a throne. I'll rule. And then it goes on. I will ascend, it says in verse 14, above the heights of the clouds until I will be like whom? Come on now. I will be like the Most High. You know, he had everything going for him. Good looks, the wonderful voice, the position, but that wasn't enough. He said, I'll be God. I'll be God. When in a few evenings we study the great flood of spiritism and occultism and new ageism, we're going to see that same attitude again. Don't look beyond yourself for godness. Line up your chakras. Get in touch with the power within you. Recognize that you're God, and there's nothing then that you cannot do. The original lie. I'll be God. I'm God. Now, when he began to promote this idea in the courts of heaven and amongst his buddies, God called him in. And he said to him, listen, Lucifer, I love you. I've never denied you a thing. I've made you extremely handsome. I've given you this lovely voice. I've given you the position of honor. You're the cherub that covers. I haven't denied you a thing, but you can't rule. You can't sit on a throne. You cannot create. Now, by the way, the Bible is very clear that when our Lord Jesus, after his ascension, entered the courts of heaven, he did what? You remember? He sat down at the right hand of God. He was amongst equals, you see. Jesus sits on a throne. But God said, you can't sit, Lucifer. I'm sorry. You can't do it. Please, deny yourself this. Put it out of your mind. Humble yourself. Someone said, by the way, that the first one to see the cross was Lucifer. You remember what Jesus said? Let a man deny himself, take up his cross, and follow after me. The cross principle is self-denial. And this in the courts of heaven, God asked the angel Lucifer to do, and he rejected it. He said, no, I won't follow the cross principle. I'll exalt myself, not deny myself. Put it out of your mind, Lucifer, please, I beg you now. When he left the presence of God and from this private little meeting, he gathered his angel buddies around him and he said, you know, I've just had a talk with God. I wanted to create. It's really my turn. I have the ability. I have the talent. I have the ambition. But God has called me in and said, no. Put it out of your mind, Lucifer. Humble yourself. Deny yourself. Now listen, guys. When did he ever deny himself? When? Tell me. And Jesus. When has he ever denied himself anything? If I want my way about the slightest thing, he says, no, you can't do it. But he has his way about everything. And the angels began to look at God now with a question mark in their minds. This angel who is determined to turn himself into a devil has placed a question in the minds of the angels of God. Is God a loving, kind, merciful parent? Or is he only just an autocrat who pulls the strings and causes his angels and his children to dance to his little tunes? You see, the devil now had perfectly framed God. He turned all the attention, all the issue from himself to the face and the character of God. God was on trial. And Revelation chapter 14, beginning verse 6, makes it very clear. And there is a special appeal to those who live in the last days to return to the worship of God, because the hour of his judgment is here. Now I'm going to enlarge your minds and your horizons here for the next little bit. The Bible is very clear that God created other people planets. I'm asked this question quite regularly. Do you think there are other planets upon which folks live? The answer is not mine, it's from God. It's yes. Yes. And you find in the book of Hebrews, where it's very clear in the 11th chapter, verse 3, he made worlds. And then in Colossians, the first chapter again, worlds. And the word that is translated there in both passages as worlds is not just an empty thing, just a planet out there that is a vapor and a void, but rather where people live. Not cosmos, you see, but oikomenos, where people live. And so, not only were angels watching, holy and unholy, fallen now and unfallen, faithful, but the other planets attuned in. Here's a verse for you, A students, by the way. 1 Corinthians chapter 4, I believe it's the 10th verse, the 9th verse. 1 Corinthians, the 4th chapter and the 9th verse. And it says in the King James, he has made us a spectacle. And some of the other translations make it even more clear. The idea is that planet Earth is the stage upon which this great drama is being played out. And in this play, my dears, there is no place of neutrality. There is no spiritual Switzerland. Either you're a protagonist, either you're on God's side and in His favor, or you're an antagonist. You're in company with the devil and his evil angels. But there is no neutrality. Oh, so now again I say all of the focus was moved from God, or rather from this angel who's becoming a devil, to the face of God and to the character of God. Now what is God to do? God might have said, listen, Lucifer, I warned you, I made it very, very clear to you. You've crossed the line, and now you must pay. And God might have just zapped the devil, just vaporized him. Do you think the other angels would have then worshipped God? I think they would have, but for the wrong reasons. They would have been afraid. Someone might have said, look, let's have a little party. Let's have a little rebellion here. The others would have said, oh, don't even go near the line. He'll zap us just like he did Lucifer and his buddies. Don't do it. On the other hand, God might have said, well, now look, Lucifer, you had nothing with which to compare this thing, I know. This is the first time either you or I have had to deal with a problem like this. I tell you what, we'll just tear out this page or turn over a new leaf. Bygones will be bygones, and we'll start anew. Forget it. I forgive you. Forget it. Would that have worked? No. It surely wouldn't have been very long at all, until another little group would have said, let's have our party. Let's do our little thing, have our little rebellion. God will forgive us and take us back. He'll have to. He's fair. He'll have to, because he did Lucifer and the others. And so instead of opting for either of those positions, God chose to take a vigorous action. He said, because of what has happened here, my son is going to die. Now, by the way, my dears, it was the announcement of the impending death of the Son of God that stopped the infection of sin from spreading to other people planets. It was arrested right then and there. As soon as it was announced that Jesus was going to take on human form to pay the penalty, the price of sin, the devil had an eager and early optimism. If he comes in human form, I'll get him. I've had 4,000 years of practice, beginning with Adam and Eve and right on down to the present. No one has been able to withstand my temptations. I shall get him if he comes in human form. God said, look, the devil says that I am to blame for what has happened here, for this rebellion now. I am not to blame. I refuse the blame, but I will take the punishment. Punish me for what has happened here. I was in the home of a dear old preacher by the name of H.M.S. Richards, Sr. He told the story of being a boy, about 11 years of age, on his grandfather's farm, while his father and mother were off in Kansas holding evangelistic meetings. Grandfather's place was in Colorado. Before mother left, she'd taken Harold Richards aside and said to him, son, there's a certain thing that you must not do. I'm warning you now, you can't do, don't do it. Promise me you won't do it. And Harold said, all right, mother, I won't do it. She was gone only a day or two, and a neighbor buddy came by and said, Harold, let's do this. And Harold said, no, mother, I promise, mother, she'll never know, she'll never know. Well, they did it, and they got caught. And when mother came back, when Mother Richards came back, she was told what her son had done. And so she took him aside and said to him, Harold, I'm not the mother I ought to have been, or you wouldn't have done this. I failed you somehow, and so you're going to punish me. Do you have your knife? And Harold said, yes, I have my pocket knife. Go down to the creek then and cut a switch that is as big as your thumb and about 2 feet long, and then bring it back, and you're going to beat me on my bare back. And dear old Richard said, I went down to the creek, took out my knife, and dilly-dallied around for the longest time. Finally, I found a tiny little willow, smaller than a pencil, and I cut it and took it back and handed it to Mother. And she said, no, Harold, no, you go back now, quickly, and you get a willow that is as big as my thumb. And so he said, seeing I couldn't get by otherwise, I went back and cut a willow as big as my thumb and about 2 feet long, and I brought it back. I handed that to Mother. She said, no. You're going to beat me. And then he said, Mother turned to face the barn and bared her back and her shoulders. And I had to beat her bare back until the welts began to arise. And he said, from that moment on, I never disobeyed her again. It just broke my heart to whip the back of my mother. And this God knew when he said, I'll take the punishment. I refuse to accept the responsibility, but you punish me. And so Jesus came down. And the experiment was put into place. The angels were watching, fallen and unfallen. Worlds were watching, unfallen worlds. And they saw a beautiful little baby born in a manger. They saw him begin to grow into sweetness and kindness and goodness. And when he reached puberty, they watched as the neighbor kids would ridicule him and put him down and shake their fingers in his face and say to him, little Jesus boy, we know who our daddies are, but who's yours? Ha ha! You don't even know who your dad is. And instead of being angry and striking out or taking his ball and going home, Jesus loved his little friends, and the universe and the worlds loved him. They began to follow him then through his ministry. He enters the city through that gate, and before he exits through that, he's opened every blinded eye and healed every hurting heart, straightened every twisted, withered limb. And yet outside that gate, they're waiting, the mobs, with stones in their hands to take his life, and he only loves them in return. Pray for those that persecute you, he said. And then the universe follows Jesus to a farce of a trial. False witnesses are brought in, and they tell lies against him. He says nothing, nothing at all. And finally, at the command of the directors, a soldier brings a dirty old rag, just a rotten, smelly old thing, and throws it over his head and ties it there while Jesus' hands are tied behind him. And the soldiers begin to strike him in the face, and soon his own beard is soaked with his blood, and he says nothing. And now he's dragged over to the place of the pavement. He stands trial now before Pilate and the Roman officers. And again, lies are told against him. He says nothing, nothing at all. He's taken outside, his hands now tied to a post, and a whip is applied to his back until it's open and bleeding and raw. And then one callous soldier brings a splintered cross and drops it upon his bleeding shoulders and says, all right, big guy, take her up the hill. And Jesus begins to drag that cross up the Via Dolorosa, the way of sorrow. And when finally they arrive, two others are struggling against the men that would execute them. But Jesus of his own volition goes to his cross, lays down upon it and spreads his arms. And in cadence with the ring of the hammer to the nail, he's praying, Father, forgive them. Please forgive them. They don't know what they're doing. They don't understand. Lay not this into their charge. Please forgive them. And soon now the crowds have gone and left only just a few to watch. And the cross is raised with rough Roman hands and dropped into the rocky hole that's been prepared for it. It sinks to the bottom and strikes with a sickening thud that tears the wounds around the nails. And still Jesus is praying, please forgive them. Please forgive them. And about 3 hours later, he lifts up his head toward heaven and cries out, oh, Father, Into thy hands I give back my breath. And he lowered his head and he died. And now finally God had the answer to the charges that had been made those millennia prior in the courts of heaven. You say I always have my way. You say I never deny myself. I'll never humble myself. You say that I'm only a puppet master. I'll show you what I'm willing to do. I'll demonstrate to you my love. I'll step down from the courts. I'll get off my throne, the Creator's throne. I'll step beneath the dignity of holy angels. I'll come down to planet Earth, this place that I've made. And I'll get beneath kings and queens. I'll become smaller and less than businessmen. I'll become less than the beggars on the street corner and the lepers who line the streets. I'll be willing to become a little baby in a smelly barn. That's how much I love you. That's how much I'm willing to humble myself. You can beat me all through my life. You can accuse me and torment me. You can say that I have no parent and refuse to play with me. And while I hang on the cross defenseless, you can clear your throats and spit on me and stone me, but you'll never make me hate you. I love you. I'll always, always love you. What do you suppose it was, my dears, that redeemed mankind? Some flowery speech delivered from an ornate throne? No. But rather one supreme act of self-surrender when the universe saw God upon a cross. And now, from the face of the devil, the mask is removed. The facade is gone. He's revealed for what he's always been. One heinous, macabre monster that would kill very God if he could. You know, folks, it never ceases to amaze me why, after folks know the issues, they know about the struggle that began in the courts of heaven and how it was transferred here to planet Earth, and they know that there is no neutrality. And in spite of all of this knowledge, they'll choose to be on the devil's side. They'll play his games, listen to his music, dance to his tune, sell their very souls for just a few bucks, for just one more party. You know, folks, you could serve that, you could get on your knees and worship the devil and kiss his feet from this day on to the end of your life, to the end of eternity, and he will only hate you in the end of it all. That's the only emotion he knows. Why do we so oftentimes choose to be on his side? Peg and I and our little family lived in the Shenandoah Valley of Virginia for 3 years. And because of our love of history, we began to visit the great battlefields of the Civil War. Antietam, Bull Run, Manassas, New Market, and a host of others. Near New Market, they tell still the story of the day the Union forces marched from Washington, D.C. toward Richmond, the new capital for the South. And in their marching, they went by a home not far from Manassas, Virginia, where the husband and the young men, the sons, had gone off to Richmond to defend the capital of the South against the forces of the North. And when the Northern armies marched by this farm, the little mother went first to the stove, to the fireplace, and got a stove poker. And then she ran out through the door, jumped off of the porch, and out to the gate she ran. And in the face of every oncoming Northern soldier, she shook that stove poker, shook it again and again in a menacing gesture. And as she shook the stove poker, her daughter called from the front porch, "Mother, what do you think you're doing out there?" And from over her shoulder she called back, "I may not be able to do much, but at least they'll know which side I'm on." Which side are you on tonight, huh? A good while back, I decided I'm going to be on Jesus' side in this great controversy, this drama, this play that's being played out here upon the stage of planet Earth, this drama that angels, fallen and unfallen, are watching, and worlds continue to watch. They didn't go channel surfing at the time Jesus died on the cross. They want to see the end of this thing, and they're watching you, they're watching me. Which side are you on? Tonight, by God's grace, I'm determined I'm going to stand in the company of Jesus and my Father God and the Holy Spirit. I don't care what the neighbors say. It matters not to me now. No matter what the kids say, I'm going to stand beside Jesus. And I'm sorry for the days that I've been on the other side of the line. I'm sorry about that. But tonight, with Jesus I stand. And if you want to tell Jesus and the angels and our enemy whose side you're, if you want to say, I'm on Christ's side, then you stand to your feet where you are. Who'll be the first to stand with me? Now, don't do it if you don't mean it. But if you mean it, don't you sit there. Oh, Lord, nothing in our hands we bring. Simply to thy cross we cling. Let's pray. Your word, dear God, has been so clear. We see again tonight the issues plainly spelled down, that there was war in heaven. But a lovely angel, a privileged being, but a created being, decided to lead out in a battle against God and against our Christ because of his self-pride. He had to be cast out. And he and his evil buddies transferred the war here to planet Earth. And they're working now around the clock because time is so short. As we see the evil host and the myriad of demons, we could become discouraged. We could be fearful. And yet we remember that he that is in us, our Lord and the Holy Spirit, is far greater than he who's in the world. May we always stand beside the cross. May we use this power of choice that was given to us originally as a gift to your glory and your honor. And our eternal benefit, and we'll give you the praise tonight, as we do always. In Jesus' name, amen.
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3: Oh, sing unto the Lord a new song. Sing unto the Lord, all the earth. Sing unto the Lord. Bless his name. Show forth his salvation from day to day. Declare his glory among the heathen, his wonders among all people. For the Lord is great and greatly to be praised. He is to be feared above all gods. For all the gods of the nations are idols, but the Lord made the heavens. Honor and majesty are before him. Strength and beauty are in his sanctuary. Give unto the Lord, O ye kindreds of the people. Give unto the Lord glory and strength. Give unto the Lord the glory due unto his name. Bring an offering and come into his courts. O worship the Lord in the beauty of holiness. Fear before him all the earth. Say among the heathen that the Lord reigneth. The world also shall be established, that it shall not be moved. He shall judge the people righteously. Let the heavens rejoice, and let the earth be glad. Let the sea roar in the fullness thereof. Let the field be joyful, and all that is therein. Then shall all the trees of the wood rejoice before the Lord. For he cometh to judge the earth. He shall judge the world with righteousness, and the people with his truth.
4: For this cause I bow my knees unto the Father of our Lord Jesus Christ, of whom the whole family in heaven and earth is named, that he would grant you according to the riches of his glory to be strengthened with might by his Spirit in the inner man, that Christ may dwell in your hearts by faith, that ye, being rooted and grounded in love, may be able to comprehend with all saints what is the breadth and length and depth and height, and to know the love of Christ which passeth knowledge, that ye might be filled with all the fullness of God. Now unto him that is able to do exceeding abundantly above all that we ask or think, according to the power that worketh in us, unto him be glory in the church by Christ Jesus throughout all ages, world without end. Amen.
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0: doctor, and he came to the doctor's coughing up blood and complaining of incredible chest pains. An X-ray revealed a mass in one of his lungs, and he was scheduled for immediate surgery to determine the severity of the issue. But as the surgeon, Vladimir Kimichev, began to cut into the lung, he discovered something amazing. In the lung tissue, he found small green tree needles. He opened the area further, and to his surprise, he discovered a 2-inch-long spruce tree growing in Sidorkin's lung. "I blinked 3 times and thought I was seeing things," the doctor said. "Then I called to my assistant, 'Come and see this. We've got a fir tree here.'" The 2-inch-long sapling was removed, and Sidorkin is now back at work and feeling much better. His doctors theorize he must have inhaled a spruce tree seed, which germinated and grew into the tiny tree within his lung. While we know it's not good to have a spruce tree growing in your body, the Bible says that Christians should be like trees. Stay with us, friends. We're going to learn more as Amazing Facts brings you this edition of Bible Answers Live.
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2: My name is John Ross. Good evening, listening friends, and Pastor Doug. It's always a joy to be able to spend some time studying the Word together. But let's begin the program with a word of prayer. Dear Father, once again, we thank you that we have this time when we can study the Bible and take Bible questions. We ask your blessing upon this program. Be with our friends who are listening wherever they might be, and lead us all, Lord, into a clearer understanding of Scripture. For we ask this in Jesus' name. Amen.
0: Amen.
2: Well, Pastor Doug, you opened the program by talking about a remarkable occurrence of somebody actually breathing in. I guess there's many folks who have wondered if this is possible, and I guess it is. Breathing in what appears to be the seed of a tree, only to have that seed sprout in the warmth and darkness of the lung and actually start growing into a little tree. Incredible.
0: Yeah, it is very unusual. Usually when you inhale something like that, your body's designed to cough those things up, all that debris in your cilli in your lungs, drive it away. But one got lodged and germinated, and he had a tree growing inside. Good thing the doctors found that. You wonder how far it would have gone. You know, I teased everybody with something about Christians being like trees. And you can read in Psalm 1, verses 1 to 3, this is the first of King David's Psalms. "Blessed is the man who walks not in the counsel of the ungodly, nor stands in the path of sinners, nor sits in the seat of the scornful. But his delight is in the law of the Lord, and in his law he meditates day and night." The Bible says, "He will be like a tree planted by the rivers of water, that brings forth its fruit in season. His leaf will not wither, and whatever he does will prosper." Friends, would you like to be a prosperous tree? Well, the Bible says, then, do not be tempted to walk in the counsel of the ungodly, stand in the path of sinner, or sit in the seat of the scornful. And, you know, we were saying just before we went on the air, this is a progression. People that may be raised knowing what the right thing is, and gradually they start to walk with the ungodly. Then they find they're not walking, but they're standing in the path of sinners. And eventually they get comfortable and they sit down with the scornful. And this is a dangerous progression where we drift away from God. But those who refuse to do that, and they delight in the law of the Lord, their lives will be like a tree that brings forth its fruit. And Jesus said, we'll have the fruits of the Spirit. And so we're to be trees of righteousness, of the Lord's planting, the Bible tells us. Now we have a free offer that we'll talk about how we can have this experience and how we don't have to be misled by the temptations of the world.
2: Absolutely. To be a Christian, it's saying yes to God and no to the sinful ways of the world. We have a book called The Power of a Positive No. That's an interesting name, The Power of a Positive No. We'll be happy to send this book to anybody who gives us a call and asks. The number to call for our resource is 800-835-6747. You can ask for the book called The Power of a Positive No. We'll be happy to send it to anybody

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1: Amen.
0: Well, Pastor, like, just before we go to the phone lines, you know, this has been a remarkable week with the Pope's visit here to America and sort of a whirlwind time. He's now on his way back to the Vatican. He said one of the things he's probably doing now is sleeping after having such a busy schedule. But people have asked, well, is there any significance to the Pope's visit to America? How does that tie into Bible prophecy, if it does? Well, yeah, we think that the papal power is spoken of in Bible prophecy, and we have a video that looks at this, Revelation chapter 12, Revelation chapter 17, two very important passages.
1: About 500,000 people so far have watched this video in the last month. And if you would like to see it for free, it may not always be online for free, but for right now, there's actually some sponsors that are making it available. You just go to the website, revelationmystery.com. revelationmystery.com, and you'll be able to see the video. The video is called The Bride, the Beast, and Babylon, and it really goes through the Christian history from the time of Christ up through the Reformation and what happened and how this fulfilled a number of prophecies, and there are even prophecies being fulfilled today. So if you will just, if you can remember, Revelation Mystery, you can watch the video for free online at YouTube or at this website.
0: All right, we're ready to go to the phone lines. Our first caller this evening is Josiah, and he's listening from McKinley, Texas. Josiah, welcome to the program.
1: Hi.
2: Hey, thanks for taking my call.
1: Thanks for calling. And your question?
2: My question is, what coming of the Lord is 2 Peter 3, 10-13 talking about when it says, "But the day of the Lord will come as a thief in the night"? At first, it sounds like it's talking about the second coming, but then it sounds like when it says the heavens start to pass away with a great noise and the elements come up with fervent heat and the works of the iron should be burned up, it sounds like it's talking about, now it's talking about the third coming when he's basically executing judgment on the wicked and cleansing the earth with fire.
1: Well, when Jesus does come again, all those things will happen the second time. The elements will dissolve. It says he's coming with a shout. There'll be a large noise. It says he's coming to roar. The elements and the works of the earth will be burned up. You can read in Jeremiah 4, the cities are broken down. All these things will be dissolved. At the end of the 1,000 years, when the wicked are judged, is the final completion of these events. But this is principally, I think, talking about what's going to happen when the Lord comes, because he's talking about when the Lord comes like a thief, and you know, we're redeemed at that time, and the wicked are punished. So that would be principally the next one. And at the end, when it says, we look for a new heavens and a new earth, wherein dwells righteousness, well, the new heavens and the new earth are, you know, God is going to make that at the end of the millennium.
2: Okay.
1: So now we do have a free lesson we can send you on that, if you like, talking about, is it
0: the ultimate deliverance, talking about the second coming.
1: Well, I was thinking about the millennium, too.
0: Oh, yes, it's called 1,000 Years of Peace. We'll be able to send that to you, Josiah, anyone who calls and asks. The number is 800-835-6747. And we have two study guides, the one talking about the second coming of Christ called the Ultimate Deliverance and one dealing with the 1,000-year period or the millennium which you read about in Revelation chapter 12. And that study guide is called 1,000 Years of Peace. Thanks for your call, Josiah. Our next caller is Michael, listening from Texas. Michael, welcome to the program.
3: Hello, pastors.
1: Hi.
3: I think they kind of got my location wrong. I'm from El Fortel, Florida. But nonetheless, I had a question stemming from the Pauline epistles.
1: Yeah.
3: And that particularly was the one where he mentions not to be, I believe it's Paul who wrote this, but not to be unequally yoked for what partnership does light have with darkness and so on and so forth. Now, I've heard a lot of people use this to kind of discount marriage or companionship between Christians and non-Christians, or one person of one denomination versus with someone of another denomination. I just wanted to know what this exactly means.
1: All right.
3: With this unequally yoked.
1: The verse is 2 Corinthians 6:14, and it says, "Do not be unequally yoked together with unbelievers." And you've quoted it, "For what fellowship has righteousness with lawlessness, and what communion has light with darkness?" Now, notice the big contrast Paul is making with righteousness and lawlessness and light and darkness. I don't think that Paul is saying that, you know, two Christians that may have some, you know, differences can't be married. I do think you have serious problems when Christians with entirely different denominations get married. And you know what? If you talk to Believe it or not, it's not maybe this way now that the world has become so much more evangelical. But if you go back 50 years, no Methodist pastor would perform a wedding to marry a member to a Catholic. A Catholic priest would not perform a wedding to marry a member to a Baptist. And you could go down the line like that because they thought that was being unequally yoked. Not that you're saying these people are darkness and lawlessness, but it creates real problems in the family when you say, let's get up and go to church to the children. And mom says, let's go north. And dad says, let's go south. I mean, that's creates discord. But especially Paul is talking about getting in a relationship with the pagans in his passage here. And you got to be careful as a believer, even getting into a business venture with an unbeliever, because often they want to, you know, incorporate principles and morals that you don't agree with. And it just can be a real conflict getting into a business deal, a partnership with an unbeliever. So when you're yoked to somebody, you know, in Bible times, they'd put two animals together and they'd pull a plow. They would yoke together two oxen. You don't want to yoke together a mule and an ox. You don't want to yoke together a donkey and an ox, so they're going to be like having two unequal oars. They pull in a circle. They don't pull the same way.
3: Right.
1: And it just creates a real problem for the farmer. In the same way, you don't want people who aren't going the same direction at the same speed. You want them to be like animals yoked together. And that's kind of the language Paul is using. So hope that helps a little. Now, are you thinking about in the context of marriage or business?
3: Well, it was more in the context of relationships, like marriage or girlfriend, boyfriend, or just romancing,
1: I
3: suppose. Because there's someone that I know who I'm very close to, not like a brother, I mean, like more of a fraternal relationship. And he's been engaged to someone outside our common denomination.
1: Yeah.
3: And, you know, there have been a few other people in our church who are very indignant toward that. I was just wondering what that meant, scripture entirely.
1: Well, I tell you what, let us send you our lesson that talks about keys for a happy marriage, and you can read that and then share that with them. And it's got some of these Bible principles besides just this verse.
0: The call is 800-835-6747, and the study guide is called Keys to a Happy Marriage. For anybody wanting to learn more about what the Bible says about how we can build healthy marriages, this is a great resource. Give us a call, 800-835-6747, and we'll be happy to send that to you. Our next call is Lee, and he is listening in Greenville, North Carolina. Lee, welcome to the program.
4: Hi,
0: Lee, you on the air.
4: I'm a girl.
0: Oh, hi. Well, thanks for calling.
4: Thank you so much for taking my call.
1: Yes.
4: My question has to do with healing. I've heard you say before on the air that when people pray for healing, sometimes they don't receive it or they'll be healed, you know, when they get to heaven.
1: Yeah.
4: But my thing is, when you read the scripture, Isaiah, and when it says that, you know, with his stripes we are healed, or most people pray for healing on this side.
1: Right.
4: So it's kind of discouraging when you hear, you know, that God will heal you or you can be healed or he will answer your prayer and it doesn't happen. I just don't know. You know, what do you say about that? Or how do you encourage a person who prays for an individual's healing and the person passes away?
1: Well, first of all, we do believe that God answers prayer. I've experienced it. I know, you know, millions listening have experienced it. God will miraculously, frequently intervene and heal. He does not always, and there could be a variety of reasons. One is, you know, we don't always know what God's perfect sovereign will might be. And sometimes he can be glorified in, you know, a person's death. He can work it together for good. We don't know. When Paul was afflicted by something, some medical issue, he never is specific, but he says he prayed three times about it, and God said, my strength is made perfect in weakness. In other words, Paul realized that God answers prayer. He prayed about it, and God said no. Elisha, who was a prophet full of the Holy Spirit, he died from a lingering sickness, even though his predecessor went to heaven in a fiery chariot. So, and you know, if you live long enough, you will start to feel the effects of old age. I remember we had a saint in our church that was in her 90s, and she came to us and said, Brother Doug, I want you to pray for my hearing. And I said, well, I'm willing to do that, sister, but do you think there's a connection between your weak hearing and your being in your 90s? And she thought and smiled at me. She said, are you telling me I'm getting old? So, you know, sometimes, eventually, as our bodies age, that is sort of part of the general curse of sin. But we should pray for healing, and God so frequently does heal. And I could just go through a litany of stories of my own of how I've experienced what I thought was divine help. So when you say, what do you say to a person that prays for healing and they don't get healed?
0: Well, you know, the promise that we have in James is that God will raise them up. Now, we pray that that raising up or that healing be now. But if, in God's wisdom, he chooses not to heal an individual now, we still have the promise that on the resurrection morning, there will be a glorious, more than healing, actually, there will be a resurrection. And no more pain, no more sorrow. So we ask for the blessing now, but if God chooses to postpone that blessing until the resurrection, we should be satisfied knowing that God knows what's best.
1: You know, let me say one more thing,
4: Thank
1: Lee.
4: Thank you very much.
1: Yeah, I just want to give you one more thought on that. Some people pray, and they pray wrong. What I mean by that is, of course, we need to pray with faith, but I don't believe that this idea that everybody that has faith is going to always be well and never be sick. But God also wants us to cooperate with healing, and some sickness is brought on by sin or by poor living habits. And so if a person is eating a 50% cholesterol diet, and then they're praying that God will heal their health problems, but they don't change their diet, well, the Bible calls that mocking God. You know what I'm saying? So sometimes a person's living practices, you know, I had one sister that was praying all the time. She'd say, please pray about my emphysema. And I'd say, well, sister, I will, but are you going to throw away your cigarettes? And so, you know, we need to cooperate. Those are exaggerated examples, but you see what I'm saying, Lee. So I think it's good that we pray and say, Lord, is there anything I need to change in my life, whether it's morally or physically, to cooperate with your healing? And he'll sometimes show us things. And that's another important point. So we do have that book called Teach Us to Pray. We'll be happy to send you a free copy, Lee.
0: The number to call is 800-835-6747, and the book again is called Teach Us to Pray. We'll be happy to send that to anybody who calls us and asks. Again, 800-835-6747, that is the resource line. And if you have a Bible question, our phone lines here in the studio is 800-463-7297. With your Bible question, that's the number to call. Our next call is Shia, listening from St. Thomas, Virgin Islands. Shia, welcome to the program.
5: Hi, thank you for having me.
1: Now, what time is it there? It must be, what, 10:30?
5: Yeah, around then.
1: Well, that's why we took your call. We don't want you staying up much later.
5: That's okay.
1: That's all right.
5: I went to sleep before.
1: Okay. Wait, what's your question tonight?
5: If Adam and Eve didn't sin, would we not have clothes? Would we be not wearing clothes right now?
1: If Adam and Eve had never sinned, and they went and did with the world what God told them to do, we would not be wearing artificial clothing. Now, Adam and Eve probably had robes even after they sinned. When the light went out, that's when they noticed they were dark. Now, let me tell you, Shia, there's a story in the Bible. When Moses talked to God on the mountain, his face was shining so bright people couldn't even see him, and he had to veil his face. So when Adam and Eve were living holy lives and talking with God, they had robes of light. And in Revelation, it says that all the saved are wearing these beautiful white robes. And the reason that they're white robes, they're not made out of cotton or leather or polyester. They are made from living light somehow. So Adam and Eve were not streaking naked around the garden. And but in heaven, we won't have artificial clothing. We'll have light, luminescent clothing. Good question.
5: Okay.
1: You're thinking.
5: Thank you.
0: All right, thanks.
5: I have another question.
1: Okay, is it a quick one?
5: Yeah. Are mermaids really like witches of the sea?
1: No, I think most of the legends about mermaids, from what I've read, came from some of the sailors when they came to the Florida coast and they saw the sea manatees. There's some creatures that they had never seen, and they just saw them and they thought, oh, these are, you know, been at sea long enough and anything starts to look interesting. And they thought these manatees were women. And so I don't think that they're witches of the sea. I just think it's a legend that grew out of seeing things that weren't real or exaggerated. Thanks for your call, Shia. And who's next, Pastor Ross?
0: We've got Sharon listening from Minnesota Springs, West Virginia. Sharon, welcome to the program.
6: Thank you. My question is, one of the special verses in the Bible is John 3:16.
1: Yes.
6: For God so loved the world that he gave his only begotten Son, that whosoever believeth in him should not perish but have everlasting life. Within the last few months, I've been hearing, when this text is quoted, that a better translation in the Greek is unique, which is what the New International Version says. Well, I looked it up in the Greek, and nowhere does the Greek dictionary I have say unique. It says one and only, and some other things pertaining to that meaning of one and only. And I think there's a world of difference between what the word unique means and what the words only begotten means.
1: Yeah, I would agree.
6: So I keep hearing that. I've heard it twice within like 2 months with from someone giving a sermon. And I just can't go along with that because we can say something is unique about each person is unique. Each of us are unique people. There's no one like us.
1: Yeah, but Jesus was more than unique. He was the
6: right.
1: only begotten Son of God.
6: Yeah. But and that's taking something away from Jesus, I believe, to take away that he's God's only begotten Son and to say he's
1: just
6: a unique,
1: unique
6: Son.
1: Yeah, well, I think, now I don't know, but I think I've heard what you're saying before. Others have quoted that, and I think what they're doing is they're trying to grapple with the idea that we are sons of God, and if we're sons of God, then why? What makes Jesus different? And so they're saying his unique Son, but he was the only begotten Son of God. Now, this does not mean that God, in the remote recesses of eternity, gave birth to Jesus.
6: Mm-hmm. Yeah,
1: but the only time that God became a man was in Christ.
6: Mm-hmm.
1: And so, yeah, that's what that's saying. But no, I would agree with you. I think NIV is not my favorite translation. Most people.
6: No, it's not mine either. They've cut out so many things.
1: Yeah. Well, I think, you know, some of the publishers had a special agenda. And we do have a book on the Bible. It talks a little about the translations. We'll be happy to send you a free copy, Sharon. And it's called The Ultimate Resource.
0: The number to call for that is 800-835-6747. That is our resource line. 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Our next caller is David, and he's listening from Jessup, Georgia. David, welcome to the program.
7: Hey, how y'all doing?
1: Doing well.
7: Well, my question is about mealtime.
1: Uh-huh.
7: I was often told that if I have meat in my meal, I'm not supposed to have things like beans or cheese with it. Is there anywhere in the Bible that says one way or another about that?
1: You know, I can't think. There is a verse in the Bible that says you should not seethe a kid in its mother's milk. But I don't think there's any verse in the Bible that says you can't eat beans or cheese with meat. That would kind of describe chili, I suppose. Chili con carne.
7: But, and a cheeseburger.
1: Yeah, exactly. Now, I think you're better off eating the beans than leaving out the meat and the cheese. I've been a vegetarian for 30 years, so more than that, probably 39 years now. So I'm kind of biased in that area. But you see, I think if you want to talk about a biblical diet, the original diet that God gave to Adam and Eve was a vegetarian diet. And then, of course, we know, David, when we get to heaven, that we eat from the tree of life. And man is probably not going to be butchering chickens and cows and making burgers and chicken salad when we're there. So that would be the ideal diet. But no, there's no verse that says you can't. I know Pastor Ross can think of something. No, no verse that says you can't mix your cheese and your beans and your meat. Of course, cheeseburgers are really high in the cholesterol list.
0: We do have a study guide dealing with the biblical principles for healthful living called God's Free Health Plan. And we'll be happy to send it to anybody who calls and asks. David, just ask for that study guide called God's Free Health Plan, and we'll be happy to send it to you.
1: All right. Hey, thank you for your question. And we're going next to...
0: The next we have Richard, and he's calling from Indiana. Richard, welcome to the program.
8: Hey.
1: Hi, thanks for calling.
8: First-time caller. My question is, I'm dating a woman that was married before, and she got a divorce. And she got a divorce because her husband cheated on her like 3 times. And I just want to know if it would be right in God's eyes if I married her.
1: Well, Jesus says that the only grounds for divorce, biblical grounds, would be, and this is Matthew chapter 19, you can look at verse 8, Moses permitted you to divorce your wives because your hearts were hard, but it was not that way from the beginning. Anyone who divorces his wife except for sexual immorality and marries another woman commits adultery. And he goes on and says in Matthew 5, and if someone marries her that is put away, meaning put away without biblical grounds, commits adultery. So if you're marrying someone that has biblical reasons for divorce, she is free to marry, biblically. If her husband was unfaithful, she had grounds for divorce.
0: We do have a book dealing with the subject called Marriage, Divorce, and Remarriage, and I think you'd find that interesting, Richard, if you just give us a call on our resource line. The number is 800-835-6747. You can answer the book called Marriage, Divorce, and Remarriage. And again, if you have a Bible question, the phone line is 800-463-7297. That's right here to the studio. We'll be happy to take your call on the air this evening. We have Andrew, who is listening from Asheville, North Carolina. You know, Andrew, I'm just looking over here, Pastor Doug. I missed it. We only have about 30 seconds before our break. So, Andrew, if you wouldn't mind just holding on, we'll take your question right after the break, if that's all right.
9: Yeah, that'll be fine.
1: Oh, hey, we appreciate it. Listening friends, by the way, we did mention at the top of the program that we have a website. 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
0: My name is John Ross. And listening friends, we're going to go to our caller that we introduced at the beginning of the program. We have Andrew listening from Asheville, North Carolina. Andrew, you're on the air.
12: Yes. Hello.
1: Yeah, and your question tonight.
12: Yes, I was wondering how Samuel got to be a priest since he wasn't from the tribe of Levi.
1: Are you sure that he wasn't from the tribe?
12: Well, it says in the beginning of Samuel that he was an Ephrathite.
1: Yeah, there were Levites that lived in Ephrathah. Because his father, Elkanah, would come during his course, the Bible says, to minister in the sanctuary. In other words, the Levites were stationed throughout the 12 tribes. They had cities.
12: Okay.
1: And when Samuel, Elkanah came with his family to minister during his term, It leaves us with the impression that while he was from Ephrathah, which was not the same as Ephraim, Ephrathah was a place not far from Bethlehem, actually, near Ramah. I think Samuel ended up living in Ramah, Ramoth-Gilead later known as, that he was from the tribe of Levi, and that's why he was taken into the tabernacle. And ultimately, he was priest between the sons of Eli and the other priest. Samuel served as priest.
12: Right. Okay. Well, that makes sense.
1: So, yeah, until the kingdom split, when the kingdom split and Jeroboam became the king in the northern kingdom, all the Levites then migrated down to the southern kingdom. But when they first divided the territory, Joshua intended that Levites had towns outside of all of the territories, and they had cities of refuge stationed throughout Israel, And the Levites were in charge of the cities of refuge as well. So they were spread throughout the country so they could minister to everybody.
12: Okay.
1: All right. Hey, I appreciate your question, and thanks for your patience, Andrew.
0: Next call is Jerry, and he's listening from Medford, Oregon. Jerry, welcome to the program.
9: Good evening, Pastors Ross and Batchelor. My question pertains to divorce. It's kind of a follow-up of the one earlier. But I'm looking at Mark, let me see, 10, 11, and 12. Anyone who divorces his wife and marries another woman commits adultery against her. And if she divorces her husband and marries another man, she commits adultery. Now, no exceptions are given. But as you quoted in Matthew 19:9, there's an exception which pertains to adultery. And furthermore, then 1 Corinthians 7:15, it talks about a believer married to a non-believer, and if the non-believer wants to leave, let him leave, which is often cited by many clergy members as being a legitimate reason for a divorce. Although that doesn't really say divorce there. It says let him leave.
1: Let him depart, yeah.
9: So I'm kind of wondering why there isn't more consistency about the noted exceptions when it's discussed in the Bible.
1: Well, you're right. There is another exception there in 1 Corinthians chapter 7. Well, so far we've talked about two exceptions. One is if you've got two believers that are married and one of them violates the marriage vows, commits adultery, the other one has grounds. They don't have to get divorced. Reconciliation is better, but they've got biblical grounds for divorce. The case in 1 Corinthians 7, Paul is talking to people who were pagans that were converting to Christianity, and sometimes one member of a couple would convert and not the other. And one would say, look, I married you and you were, you know, worshiping Jupiter like me, and now you're worshiping this Jesus, and I didn't sign up for that, and I'm leaving. Paul was saying those people were not bound for the rest of their lives to remain unmarried because they didn't know, you know, they didn't have the knowledge of Christ when they got married, and they didn't deliberately marry an unbeliever. They were unbelievers when they got married. So he's talking about a whole different scenario that needs to be. I've got a book. I'll send you a free copy, Jerry, where I talk about these examples. And it's called Marriage, Divorce, and Remarriage. And if you call the resource line, we'll be happy to send that to you.
0: The number to call, 800-835-6747. Again, the book's called Marriage, Divorce, and Remarriage, and it deals with these biblical principles. We'll be happy to send it to anybody who calls and asks. If you're outside of North America and you'd like to, actually inside as well, if you'd like to read it online, you can do so at amazingfacts.org.
1: Yeah, and Jerry's right. You know, the marriage issue, we get calls almost every week on this, is it's complex. It is also an omnipresent challenge. People struggle with what is the proper grounds for divorce. And something I might add is separation is different than divorce. There are some people that may have biblical grounds for separation. That's different than divorce. So when a person gets divorced, they're really thinking about going and getting remarried again at some point. Thank you, Jerry, and do send for the free book.
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13: Hello. Thank you for taking my call. I have a question. In Daniel 11:40, who is the king of the south, and what is the context of this?
1: All right. And it says here, and by the way, this is leading right up to Daniel 12, when Michael stands up. These are the final verses. This is probably one of the longest-running prophecies in the Bible. I can't think of one that goes any longer. Pastor Ross has sort of got his black belt in prophecy. I'm going to let him take this on.
0: He gave me one of the hardest passages here. Part of the challenge is that, Daniel chapter 11, the last part, especially verse 40, 45, is yet in the future. We can sort of see the stage set to some degree, but you read in chapter 12, verse 1, it says, Michael shall stand up. And we know that standing up is the close of probation that just precedes the second coming of Christ. So verse 40, 45 has still some future application connection with it. But historically, the king of the south has been identified through several symbols. One has been the Ottoman Empire that was during the Dark Ages. Others have seen it more as atheism that reached a full during the time of the French Revolution from a historical perspective. Others have seen it as sort of a resurgence of this Islamic agenda, this militant jihad type attitude. Some have described as atheism. So there's several ideas as to who the king of the south is. I think as things unfold in the next few years or next few months, it'll become very clear when these prophecies have been filled.

0: Yeah, I think actually some of them are, things are happening.
1: Very
0: I think there's something actually prophetic about the Pope's visit this last week. Mm-hmm. It certainly was, everyone kept saying historic, but there were some things that actually hearkened to Revelation 13 that were happening this week about, boy, I tell you, it was quite a picture of the Pope with his Vatican flag standing with President Obama and the American flag mm-hmm. overlooking the, you know, the Washington Mall from the Capitol building. And the kind of picture of the leader of America, which has been the bastion for Protestantism, and the leader of Catholicism and the Orthodox churches in Europe. It's like the old world and the new world.
1: Mm.
0: And that's kind of outlined there in prophecy. So we'll just confess, and you maybe gathered this, Antonio, Daniel 11, and especially those closing verses, are difficult sometimes to decipher. I've got a lot of dear friends that think it is a resurgence of a radical version of Islam that is going to trigger a third world war. Now, I don't know that I ascribe to that, but it is an interesting theory, and they make a strong case for it. It is interesting that some of the nations that are mentioned later, Edom, Moab, Ammon, Egypt, Libya, Ethiopia, are all countries that have some Islamic trappings right now. So anyway, hope that helps a little bit, and appreciate your question.
1: It's sort of one of those prophecies that we watch closely as things unfold. And, you know, one of the things of Bible prophecy, Pastor Doug, is not always trying to predict what's going to happen in the future, but as these things unfold and you see what the Bible said, it helps to build our faith in the scriptures to know that God is in control and that he is leading.
0: That's why Jesus said, when these things come to pass, then you will know
1: mm-hmm.
0: that I am he.
1: Then it makes it clear.
0: Yeah.
1: All right, our next caller is Samantha. Samantha, listening from Brooklyn, New York. Samantha, welcome to the program.
2: How you doing, Pastor Doug and Pastor Ron?
0: Doing well. And yes. How about you? Can we help you with a question tonight?
2: Yes. Revelation chapter 6, verse 15 to 17.
0: All right.
2: Says, and the kings of the earth command the chief captain, mighty man, rich bond free. He then says in the dens of the rock, and they say to the rocks, into the mountain, fall on us. And at us, the face of him who sits on the throne, from the wrath of the Lamb, for the beauty of their wrath is commonly given to stand. When I speak about the kings of the earth and the commanders and the chiefs, the mighty men are rich and bond free. Not speaking about righteous or godly men, speaking about evil, wicked men, right?
0: Yeah, this is talking about, you know, when Jesus talks about his coming, he says, then all the tribes of the earth will mourn. Well, he's talking about the lost. He's not talking about his people, because he says he will send his angels to gather together his elect from one end of the heaven to the other. So from the four corners of the earth, the elect, the saved, are gathered. But when the sixth seal opens, this is synonymous with the judgment that's connected with the second coming, because it says there's a great earthquake. Revelation also talks about a great mighty earthquake, so the mountains are swallowed up. When the Lord comes, there's going to be a great earthquake. And so, you know, obviously it's the end of the world. It says the moon becomes like blood, the stars fall from heaven. By the way, listening friends, and Samantha, I don't know if you know, but at the moment of this live broadcast, sometimes they re-air these things, they've been talking about a blood moon, and there's an eclipse of the moon, and it's also a supermoon. It's one of the full moons when the Earth is, the moon is closest to the Earth. It's happening right during the 1 hour of our radio program, so I hope that's not a harbinger of anything terrible. But anyway, it says here that the Earth will... there's an earthquake, the moon becomes like blood, the stars of heaven fall to earth. That hasn't happened, but these are things that happen with the second coming. The sky recedes as a scroll when it is rolled up, and that's when the lost of the earth, rich and poor, everybody, they're going to run, hide, and call for the rocks to cover them and hide them from the face of the Lamb.
1: You know, again, that study guide we mentioned it earlier called The Ultimate Deliverance, and that talks about the second coming of Jesus and gives you a number of biblical principles and verses that tell us about how Jesus will come and events associated with his coming. We'll be able to send that to you, Samantha, or anybody who calls and asks. Our resource line is 800-835-6747. Again, 800-835-6747, and we'll be able to send you that lesson. Our next caller is Alex, and he's listening from Irvington, New Jersey. Alex, welcome to the program.
3: Yes, thank you. Thank you for having the program. Thank you for taking my call. My question is concerning the Our Father prayer. I believe from my study of the All Father Prayer that it's a complete prayer that covers everything beyond anything else anybody could pray. And that's the only prayer that I pray every day. I don't pray anything else, no, nothing to my needs or anything else. And when somebody asks me, you know, something that they pray about, I say, I do. I pray the All Father Prayer every day. And they go, you need to do more than that. And they go, no, I'm satisfied with that because I believe Christ. When Christ was asked by the disciples to teach us how to pray, and he taught us how to pray by teaching us the All Father Prayer. What do you think about?
0: Well, when Jesus says in Matthew chapter 6, and he says in verse 9, they said, when you pray, in this manner pray. He didn't say, repeat this prayer. It is okay to repeat the Lord's Prayer. I've done it many times. But it is an outline for what our prayers should include. There are seven petitions in the Lord's Prayer. First, the first three petitions are to God. Our Father, hallowed is your name, your kingdom, your will. The last petitions deal with our relationship with our fellow man. But Christ also said, do not pray in vain repetition. And that means you don't want to just repeat any prayer over and over. Real prayer is going to be calling of your heart to the heart of God. When you listen, now if this was the only prayer that we were supposed to pray, then when you get to the book of Acts and the apostles are praying, you would have only heard them pray the Lord's Prayer. But when you read through the letters of Paul and the Acts of the Apostles and the letters of the various New Testament writers, they pray many other prayers from their heart. And so I would hope, Alex, you should also talk to the Lord from your heart. Don't just pray in vain repetition, the same prayer, or it starts losing its meaning. You ought to be telling not only what your needs are, that's okay. Pray the things in this prayer about your personal needs, our daily bread. Talk about God's will in your life. If you're tempted, lead me not into temptation. But there are different ways of wording it. Because if you say the same thing every time, God knows what you need before you ask. He's not wanting to hear you just parrot a prayer. He's wanting your heart to connect with his heart through communion, through communication. So I would encourage you to broaden your prayers beyond just repeating the Lord's Prayer. And I'd be happy to send you our book about Teach Us to Pray. It goes through the Lord's Prayer as well.
1: The number to call again is 800-835-6747. That is the resource line. You can answer the book called Teach Us to Pray. Our next caller is Bill, and he's listening from Toronto, Canada. Bill, welcome to the program.
4: Yes, thank you. Is anybody in America saved? The great humanitarian Gandhi said if you ever could find a Christian, you consider becoming one. There's a program on before you. We have to abide in the doctrine of Christ or we don't have God. When we look at America today, you look at American evangelicals running the ball games, running the football games, running here, there, and everywhere. Is anybody saved?
0: Well, I'll tell you, I know exactly what you're talking about. There's a lot of people that are saying, Lord, Lord, that don't really know him. But I'm very thankful that I do know and have met what I believe are very genuine, authentic, bona fide Christians. They love Jesus. They are filled with the Spirit. They're consistent in their lives. And they have been just a wonderful example and encouragement to me. A lot of people are doing their best. We're struggling. And some people are, you can see that they've made dramatic changes in their life. But, you know, it's like when you go to a hospital, people in the hospital, if there's a plague that's going through the country, might be experiencing healing, and they are going through various stages of healing. When we come to Jesus, he accepts us, and he gives us the antidote. Well, then it takes time sometimes to be sanctified and go through the various stages of healing. And so people meet Christians that aren't thoroughly converted or they haven't, you know, had enough time to experience, you know, sanctification. And they say, oh, well, if that's what a Christian's like, I don't want to be a Christian. Well, be patient with them. You know, God's not done with them yet. And so, but you're right. A lot of people look at folks that say they're Christians and sometimes it's a laughingstock. But there are some real ones out there. And, you know, the devil, he knows the best way to hide a diamond is by surrounding it with broken glass. And buried in the broken glass of the Christian morass of evangelicalism is a diamond. There are real Christians out there that have the real thing. So don't get discouraged or give up, Bill. Does that make sense?
4: But where does the line get drawn? Like if I meet a prostitute and I tell her, look at, give your life to Christ, do I tell her she has to stop doing what she's doing?
0: Well, I think that if you're talking about giving her life to Christ, the first thing Jesus said, I mean, he, of course, shared his love with people, but the first thing that Christ said is, repent, for the kingdom of heaven is at hand. So in other words, he told him, you've got to be sorry for your sins that are making you so unhappy, but then he promised him something better. He says, there's a kingdom of heaven available to you. You don't need to do this anymore. And, you know, I don't have time to tell the whole story, but I once quite accidentally picked up a prostitute who was hitchhiking with a man. He got out of the car she stayed in, and I found out what she did for a living, and I led her to Christ. And I said, you don't have to live like this, and why are you doing this? And she was just looking for young. She's 17 years old. And so, yeah, you can just tell them that God has something so much better for them. And I don't recommend this form of witnessing for young men. It was something that wasn't planned. Anyway, Bill, hey, thank you for your question, and hope that helps a little bit. Who do we have lined up, Pastor Ross?
1: We've got Daniel who's listening from Casper, Wyoming. Daniel, welcome to the program.
5: Hey, how you doing, Miss? How you guys doing?
0: Better than we deserve. How can we help you today?
5: I was wondering. Today, I was just looking at the world, and I was wondering, what is the best method to keep our children walking in Christ? Because it seems like the whole world is infiltrating our children's mind, and not just them and us. And sometimes I try to lock myself in the house and not go anywhere to prevent.
0: Yeah, well, you don't want to just lock yourself in the house, and I know that there's a lot of unhealthy influences out there. You know, probably, Daniel, one of the biggest challenges for our children is there is so much information that is unwholesome through social media right now. If you have kids and they have a cell phone and a computer, you know, at some point they've got to learn how to manage their time and be exposed to these things. But boy, you know, you just need to keep an eye on your kids and help them ask good questions about what they're feeding their minds on, because it's real easy for them to get caught up in the computer and movies and social media, so that their spirits and their morals and values are being shaped by the devil and the world as they watch this stuff and listen to this stuff. So you need to compensate by spending a lot of time with them. Make sure you have family worship and that you guide them in what the truths are. But I hope that helps a little, but I appreciate your question, Daniel.
1: Our next call is Patrick, listening from Florida. Patrick, welcome to the program.
6: Hello, yes. I was reading the Mark of the Beast study guide recently, and in the guide, it mentioned that the wound of the beast was healed, but I was under the assumption that it hasn't yet been healed yet, so I just wanted just a little clarification on that.
0: All right, let me explain to our listening friends what we're talking about. If you read in Revelation 13, it talks about two beasts in Revelation 13. The first beast receives a deadly wound, but it says the deadly wound is healed. Protestants believed for centuries that the first beast in Revelation was the Catholic Church, Roman Catholic Church, actually, and the second beast is North America. But when did the Catholic Church receive a deadly wound? There was 1,260 years. The Bible talks about 3.5 years, and a Bible year has got 360 days in it, and a day in prophecy is a year. 3.5 prophetic years is 1,260 days, and a day is a year, 1,260 years. From 538, when the Catholic Church was sort of established by being given an army and they were empowered in that way, to 1798, when they received a deadly wound, the Pope was basically taken out of power by Napoleon's General Berthier. Up until then, they had almost uninterrupted power or influence over the kingdoms of Europe. They lost that status, and many believe in 1929, with the treaty, when they were reestablished, the Vatican was made as an independent country again, that the healing began to take place. I don't know that it's complete, but it certainly began. So is that what you're talking about, Patrick?
6: Yeah, that's what I'm talking about.
0: Yeah, so they're gaining influence, and boy, certainly saw a lot of gained collateral this week with, you know, for the first time, the Pope actually speaks to the largest legislative body, not only in America with our Congress, but then he goes and he speaks to the United Nations. The Catholic Church is back in the game. Mm-hmm. They have a lot of power right now, and I think you could say they've been healed. Now when the church talks about healing, they're talking about healing the wound that happened in Christianity between Protestants and Catholics, this big separation. And I just read an article, I think it was Christianity Today, that 60-70% of evangelicals in North America consider the Pope to be a brother in Christ, even though the teachings are so vastly different. That's very different from what was believed when our country was founded. So I hope that helps a little bit, Patrick. How much time we have left? 1 minute?
1: You know, let me just mention while we're talking about this important subject, we do have that video called The Pope, American Prophecy, at the website called revelationmystery.com. And was mentioned earlier in the program, this is for free. If you could go there and take a look at this, just a great, important study that's very timely for today.
0: Absolutely. Go to revelationmystery.com. The video you'll be seeing there is called The Bride, the Beast, and Babylon. And it's had about over 250,000 views in the last month or so. So a lot of people are wondering what's going on. Well, friends, we hope everybody's going to survive the blood moon tonight. And assuming the world does not implode, we will be back, God willing, next week for more Bible Answers Live.
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8: Grew up in a church-going family. I mean, we were at every meeting. I sang in four of the choirs there. I directed three. Very involved, very active. It almost seemed like busy work sometimes. You know, I went to Sunday school. I knew about God. I knew about Jesus. But I didn't have a personal relationship with Jesus Christ. My senior year in high school, I got the news. My father had been murdered. I played it off well. No one really saw that I was struggling with it. It just really felt like there was a hole that needed to be filled. And I tried to fill it with drugs, with alcohol, with partying. After college, I just stopped going to church altogether. One day on a Sunday, because I didn't feel like going to church with my mom, I thought, you know, I should get a little bit of word. She had the satellite system hooked up, and I'm flipping through channels, and then the logo pops across, Amazing Facts Presents. I've listened to a lot of different ministers, but this was the first time that he's actually saying something where I had to grab my Bible and actually pick it up, and I've never heard this before. Let me look through and find this. I went through all the historicals. I went through all the study guides, and I just couldn't get enough. And then the Sabbath came up, and he's going through the appeal, and I'm just going, Lord, I hear you. I have to go to church. So I show up. It was funny. I didn't feel like I was going to be judged, anything judgmental, anything. And I walked in a door, and I just felt at home. But there's still a problem. I'm still partying. I was still going out to the bars. At this time, I was selling cocaine to pay my rent. 16 days later, I find myself in a life or death situation. I had just came back from a liquor store and I grabbed a bottle of vodka. And there I am, high off cocaine, with my Bible in hand, trying to do a Bible study. And I heard an audible voice, just look at yourself. And I did. And I was like, what am I doing? And I got on my knees. I said, Lord, if you do not take this away from me now, I'm going to kill myself. I was going to continue this lifestyle and I was going to end up overdosing, having a heart attack, whatever it was. You have to take this away. All of it. And that day, he lifted all of it away from me. It was all gone. When God does something in your life, he does it complete.
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11: Lord, who shall abide in thy tabernacle? Who shall dwell in thy holy hill? He that walketh uprightly, and worketh righteousness, and speaketh the truth in his heart. He that backbiteth not with his tongue, nor doeth evil to his neighbor, nor taketh up a reproach against his neighbor. In whose eyes a vile person is contemned, but he honoreth them that fear the Lord. He that sweareth to his own hurt, and changeth not. He that putteth not out his money to usury, nor taketh reward against the innocent. He that doeth these things shall never be moved.
12: For this cause I bow my knees unto the Father of our Lord Jesus Christ, of whom the whole family in heaven and earth is named, that he would grant you according to the riches of his glory to be strengthened with might by his Spirit in the inner man, that Christ may dwell in your hearts by faith, that ye, being rooted and grounded in love, may be able to comprehend with all saints what is the breadth and length and depth and height, and to know the love of Christ which passeth knowledge, that ye might be filled with all the fullness of God. Now unto him that is able to do exceeding abundantly above all that we ask or think, according to the power that worketh in us, unto him be glory in the church by Christ Jesus throughout all ages, world without end. Amen.
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14: Now a look at your morning weather on Bakersfield Christian Talk Radio. Sunny today with a high near 93 and lows around 65. Sunny tomorrow with a high of 95 and lows around 63. For your Monday, mostly sunny with a high near 91 and lows around 59. And for Tuesday, sunny with a high near 87 and lows around 58. That's your morning weather on Bakersfield Christian Talk Radio.
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17: Let me ask a question of you. Who would you say is the most honored person in history? Who would you say would be the most honored person in history?

And if we were to change that question just slightly from who is the most honored person to the one who's most influential, certainly I think Christ would be that one who's the most influential. But certainly while he has been very influential throughout history, and specifically in the last 2,000 years, when we're thinking about who is the most honored person in history, even exceeding 2,000 years, I think there's somebody that we could say is even more honored than Jesus Christ. Now, certainly Jesus Christ is very influential, and I'm not taking that away, but there is a lot of people who he has influenced who do not honor him. There's certainly, Moses would be a person who would be a great leader that people would recognize as being one of honor, and he's often recognized as being one of the most important Old Testament prophets there are. But I just heard one answer, and that would be Abraham. And the reason why it's Abraham and not Buddha is too Asian. Perhaps Abraham Lincoln is because maybe he's too American that he couldn't be so influential, or Napoleon because he's too European, or Plato because he's too Greek. There are certainly Muhammad could not be because he's too Arab, or Moses because he's too Jewish. But Abraham, when you think about Abraham, he could easily be considered the most honored person in all of history, because when you think about Christianity, you have about 1.5 billion people in the world who are Christians, and they recognize that they have their origin with that of Abraham. And certainly when you think about Islam, those who are Muslim background, there's about 1.5 billion people there who also trace Abraham as being the father of their religion. And when we're looking at about 7 billion population, you're looking at almost half that population right there, directly attributing their core beliefs to Abraham. And certainly the Jews, which is, you're looking at about maybe 25 million Jews who directly attribute their heritage to Abraham. So there's a lot of others in history that have brought a great deal of influence to specific ethnic and cultural backgrounds, but Abraham in a great deal has brought is worthy of honor by about half the world's population. So I'd like to invite you to turn with me to Romans. In the last number of months, I brought us to Romans a number of times, and again I'm coming back to Romans. We'll look at Romans chapter 4. Romans chapter 4. And when we look at Romans chapter 4, you can look at Romans chapter 4 as being that chapter that Paul writes about, which is all about Abraham. Now, I thought we were Christians now, you might say. Paul is a Christian, and certainly he's talking about looking at the position that Christians now are taking and holding, and the position they now have. But the first three chapters of Romans, Paul has been talking about righteousness by faith, justification by faith. The relationship that we have with God comes about by faith, not of works. Now, why now is Paul suddenly bringing in Abraham to make his point? Why is he now suddenly bringing Abraham in when he's been making this argument, as it were, that we are saved by faith and not of works? We're justified by Christ alone. It's not by anything that we do. Well, one of the main reasons why he's suddenly bringing Abraham in is that if somebody in the back of this room suddenly puts a hand up and say, well, that is a new teaching, because our rabbis teach that you have to keep the law and you have to keep the letter of the law, and if you don't keep the law, then you're going to be lost. And that unless your righteousness is as good as that of the Pharisees,

0: Pharisees, you're not going to have a chance. And they teach that the Pharisees know the law and they keep the law. And as long as they keep the law, they will be eligible to be saved. And so the guy in the back room says, Paul, you're full of it because now you're teaching a new doctrine. You're teaching something that is brand new. You're teaching something that is foreign to us because all the rabbis teach that we have to do good works in order to be saved. And if we don't do good works, we will not be saved. So now Paul has to answer that, and he has to answer that in a way that makes sense. He can't just say, well, you got to do it because I believe it. A pastor can't just stand in front and say, you got to do what I do because I said you need to do it that way. He's got to have a place, and he's got to have an authority. And so Paul turns to even then the man who's the most honored in history, certainly the man who's most honored in Jewish history. And so when he's turning back to Abraham, and we're looking there at Romans chapter 4, and certainly while the whole chapter 4 talks about Abraham, we're going to mostly look at the first six or eight verses here. Perhaps, I guess, the eight verses. But looking there in Romans chapter 4, it says, what shall we say then? That Abraham, our forefather, discovered in this matter. Now, so he's going back to Abraham, our forefather. He's not just some guy, some name that he pulled out of a history book. He's turning to Abraham because Abraham is the father of their core beliefs. Abraham is the one who had the encounter with God, who when Abraham, whose name means father of nations, at the age of 85, is having an encounter with God, and Abraham, being the father of nations, doesn't have a child yet. So how can this father of nations have a relationship with God? Well, of course, it's not the relationship, but it's the faith relationship. So when we're looking at this text here, Abraham, it says that Paul here says in verse 2, if in fact Abraham was justified by works. So the question is, how was Abraham saved? Paul has been saying we're saved by faith, not of works. So now Paul is bringing up the point, how was Abraham saved? That's a question that we need to answer for ourselves. Paul here says, if in fact Abraham was justified by works, he had something to boast about. Look, I'm saved because I worked hard. I'm saved because of my moral high courage. I'm saved because I did all of these things. If, in fact, Abraham could say that he was saved by any one of these things, then he would have something to boast about. Oh, by the way, there is a teaching in the world today. How many times have you been talking to somebody they're talking about their church? They say, well, what church do you go to? And then you tell them, I go to the Seventh-day Adventist Church. And what's their reply? Oh, yeah, you guys have all had the same conversation. Oh. Now, that one letter says whole volumes, doesn't it? That O is saying the same thing that Paul here is preaching against. The idea that we keep the seventh-day Sabbath in order to be saved, which would, if we keep the seventh-day Sabbath in order to be saved, then our salvation is based on how well I do what? How well I keep the Sabbath. I am also saved because I don't eat certain types of flesh. I'm also saved by a number of other things that people have in their mind, that we do these things in order to be saved. And if I am able to keep the Sabbath in a certain manner, if I'm able to abstain from eating certain types of food, then I have something to brag about. I am able to say, I have a special relationship with God now because I have come to the place where I am no longer condemned because I can keep the Sabbath, as if we could keep anything. Once we start focusing on what I do for my salvation, I have the focus on the wrong place. And so when we have this conversation with our friends, they say, oh, good, I'm glad you've heard about us. You know that we love the Lord Jesus Christ, don't you? You know that we respond in love to what he asks us to do. And that we respond because we always want to do the things that God asks us to do because he loves us first. Not in order to be loved, but to because we are loved. You know, God's not impressed by what we do. He's not impressed by how well we do our good works. He's not impressed by us going around and saying, God's lucky to have me on his side. Because all of my righteousness is but filthy rags. Jesus said of the Pharisees, who were considered to be the most righteous, Jesus said of the Pharisees, that unless your righteousness exceeds their righteousness, there is no hope for you. So Paul here is coming back to Abraham. It says, if in fact Abraham was justified by works, he had something to boast about, but not before God. You can boast about what you do well. You can boast about how well you do your Sabbath. You can boast about your diet. You can boast about anything, but you cannot boast before God about these things because it has no merit with God. Now, are all those things important? Yes, they are important, but not in order to obtain salvation. Going on, chapter 4, verse 3. So what does the scripture say? And that's what our text was this morning in Genesis chapter 15, verses 1 through 6. It says, Abraham believed God, and it was credited to him as righteousness. Does it say that Abraham did good works here? Does it say that Abraham produced a son, and then God says, okay, I'm going to give you faith. I'm going to give you righteousness. It doesn't say that. It says it was credited to him. Now, if you give me a $1,000 check and I deposit it in my account, is that a debit or a credit? Yeah, a debit means it goes against me. Yeah, but if it's put in my checking account, it becomes a credit, which means it's good for me. If I write a $250 check and I give it away to somebody, it becomes a debit against me. It's counted against me. When Paul here is writing, he says, Abraham believed God, and it was credited to him as righteousness. Now, it says that belief is also a New Testament term. It says, believe in the Lord Jesus Christ and you will be what? It's the same idea. Just as Abraham was credited righteousness based on not what he did, but on believing that God would do what God says he will do. It was credited to him as righteousness. Now, what was it that Abraham had to believe in? Abraham had to believe that he who was 85 is going to have a child. And his wife, who was past the time of ability to have children, was going to have a child. Yeah, right. There's no medical procedures that was available to Abraham, but he had God available to him. Listen, when God says he's going to do something for you, even though it appears to be impossible for you to do in and of yourself, and it's true, I cannot save myself in and of myself. But if God says I can save you, I can laugh about it and not believe God, or I can believe God as Abraham did, and I can have the righteousness accredited to me, be given to me. I have a choice. To believe or not believe. Today the question is, what do you do? Are you believing God and what he says that he will do? Or are you not believing God? And that's an important thing that we all have to do. That's a question we all have to ask. The big problem is that we are all performance junkies. What have you done? How's things going for work? Oh, I got a raise. I got a promotion. I got straight A's in school. All these things are good things. But the emphasis is on what I do. And so when we come then to have a relationship with Jesus, I still am trying to figure out what is it that I must do and not
1: What does Jesus do for me?
0: The important thing is that we have to come to the place to believe that God is going to do

0: what he says he's going to do. In Genesis 15:6, what we read this today, says that Abraham believed and righteousness was credited, put onto his account. I don't know about you, but I want to have God's ledger working, not mine. I don't like my checking account, but God's account is much better than mine. So the first thing we see is that Abraham was saved because God's righteousness was credited to Abraham's account. So what difference does it make to me? So what if Abraham was saved by faith? How does that affect me? If salvation works, if salvation is a matter of what I do, if salvation is a matter of how I perform, then heaven is not a reward. Heaven is not a gift. Eternal life is not a gift. If salvation is works, it's not ever a gift. If salvation is works, it's not something that's credited to me. If I go to a job and punch the clock for 40 hours, at the end of the week, what do I expect? Is that a gift? No. It's wages. It is something that becomes an obligation because of what I have done. It never is a gift. A gift is if somebody were to give me the money straight, outright. No strings attached. That would be a gift. If heaven is a gift, then it doesn't require my good works to receive it. It's not man's works that put me into heaven. It's not my works. It's not godly for us to say I have to work hard to get to heaven. How many times have we said that we have to do certain things? Especially in the Seventh-day Adventist Church, we say, well, you have to do this and you have to do that. And if you don't do those things, you're going to be lost. That means that my effort is based, my salvation is based on whose efforts? On my efforts. Then that means that heaven is only for me received as an obligation. Is that true? Heaven cannot be received as an obligation. It can only be received because we believe in Christ and Christ alone. If salvation is by faith, what it means to me is that if salvation is by faith, then even the ungodly, who do I say? Even the ungodly can be saved. You see, in Jesus' day, the Pharisees represented about 5% of the population. They had about 90% of the influence, but they only had about 5% of the population. And most of the people said, if I could be like the Pharisees, then I know I will be saved. It was a works relationship that they had. The other 95% of the population says, I don't have a chance because I am not godly enough in order to be saved. But who did Jesus come to save? Did Jesus come to save the righteous, or did he come to save the unrighteous? Jesus came to save that other 95% who had not fit into that category of being perfected by their good works. Salvation, when that comes by faith, then even the ungodly can be saved because their faith then is credited as righteousness. When Jesus talks to you, when he brings his hand upon you, when he says, believe in the Lord Jesus Christ. Not believing in your good works. Not believing that you do more good than bad. But if you believe in the Lord Jesus Christ, you will be saved. Look at verse 4, chapter 4, verse 4 of Romans. Now when a man works, his wages are not credited to him as a gift, but as an obligation. We already talked about that. Look at verse 5 now. However, to the man who does not work, but what? But believes or trusts God who justifies the ungodly, his faith is credited to him as what? Righteousness. Are we catching what Paul is saying here? Do we understand that what he's telling us? He says, to the man who does not work, but trusts God who justifies the wicked, his faith is credited as righteousness. Now, Paul's been talking about Abraham. He called on Abraham to be the witness on the witness stand, as it were. Though Abraham has been dead for thousands of years, he's being called up to stand up and say, look, Abraham was accredited righteousness because he believed. It was his relationship with God and believing that God can do the impossible that allowed Abraham to receive the righteousness. Now, had he already had a son? No. Had he already had many children? No. But before all of that happened, it was counted to him as righteousness. Before all those things happened. So now David is being brought up in verse 6. Abraham's been brought up on the witness stand. Now verse 6, David is being brought up on the witness stand. Paul says in verse 6, chapter 4 of Romans, David says the same thing when he speaks of the blessedness of the man to whom God credits righteousness apart from works. Paul here is quoting David, who wrote in Psalm 32. Psalm 32 was written when David was recognizing the great sin that he had with Bathsheba. Now, going in with Bathsheba, that's adultery. Going in with talking about Bathsheba wasn't just about adultery. It also included murder, included lust. From the rooftop, he saw Bathsheba. From the rooftop, he gave orders to have Bathsheba brought to him. And together, they conceived a child while she was married to another man. And to cover that, he called this faithful man in and told, all right, now while you're here on leave, go home and sleep with your wife. And he wouldn't do it because he was more honorable than the king. And so the king told the commander of the army, withdraw the forces and leave him standing exposed, essentially murdering Bathsheba's husband to cover one sin with another sin. Look what David says there in verse 7. Blessed are they whose transgressions are what? Whose sins are what? Forgiven. Whose sins are covered. Blessed is the man, verse 8 goes on, blessed the man whose sin the Lord will never count against him. David is calling out and asking for forgiveness, and God forgives him. Too often we think that when we come to God that we have to clean up our act before we come to God. Oh, I can't come to God now because I still do drugs. I can't come now because I still involved with immoral activity. I can't come to God now because my life is not cleaned up yet. And until I get my act cleaned up, I can't come to God. That's not what God says. God does not expect us to have our act all together. He doesn't expect us to be totally clean or even at all partially clean before we come to him. He says, come to me as you are. Well, another thing that people think is that, okay, well, I could come to God, and then he will work and get me cleaned up, and then when I get cleaned up to a certain degree, then I'll be saved. That's not the way God works either. He still wants us to come as we are. He still wants us to come in the condition that we are. He wants us to come, and while we are still yet sinners, while we are still enemies with God, that means that we are still at war against God. We're not friends with God. He says, even in that condition, it says, God says, I'm still saving you. It's not a matter of us getting our act together so that God can save us. It's not a matter of us coming to God and God says, okay, I'm going to clean you up, and when you clean up enough, then you'll be saved. It says, come to God just as you are. You know, the danger that we have is that we got a new convert now. So now I want this new convert to be exactly where I am. God forbid. Because if they're where I am, they'll never be where Jesus is. The important thing is that we let God bring them at the pace that is healthy for them, that makes me feel better. Because if I want them to be as good of a person as I am, I'm putting the focus still on me and not on Jesus. God's been working on me with my diet. God's been working on me with my morality. God's been working on me all these years, but God is going to be working on somebody else because they're at a different time, a different place in their life, And they need to work how God wants them to be, not how I am, but how Jesus is. It's not a matter of clean us up first and then I'll save you. It's not a matter of God says, all right, once you get your act cleaned up, then I can take you part of my kingdom. But it's a matter of saying, Jesus says, I will save them while you're still dirty. I'll save you while you're still dirty, and I'll be happy to help you clean up your act in the process. While you're still in your sins, I will give you the righteousness of Christ. Now, for most of us, that's foreign. Because for most of us, we're taught we've got to be clean and pure. We are to be clean and pure in the eyes of Jesus. If I have an umbrella here and it's not open and it's raining, what good is it for me? I should have brought my umbrella in, huh? But if it's raining and I have an umbrella and it's not open, it's as good as if I don't have an umbrella at all. But if that umbrella, which represents the righteousness of Christ, were in my hand, but it's not over me, and that umbrella of the righteousness of Christ, it's not over me, but it still represents the righteousness of Christ, and I don't have it covering me, is that any good for me? It's as good as if I don't have it at all. When heaven looks down, and I'm holding this umbrella, but it's not covering me, and heaven looks down and sees me, what do they see? They see me as I am. They see me in my sins. They see how I am in my heart, in my mind. But if this umbrella represents the righteousness of Christ, were opened up, and now the righteousness of Christ covers me, and heaven looks down to see Larry, what do they see? They see the righteousness of Christ. Is Larry still there? Yeah. Is he still have problems in his life? Yeah. Does he still have certain habits that he wants to get rid of? Yeah. Are there still things that is being worked on? Yeah. But as long as that umbrella is there, what do I have? I have the protection. I have the righteousness of the Lord Jesus Christ. I just have to believe that his righteousness covers me, even though I am still the way I am. But while that righteousness of Jesus is covering me, I have to hang on to that umbrella. And while I'm holding on to that umbrella, there's still being a work being done inside of me. And Jesus will work on taking care of the habits that I have. He judges me by not my life, but by how I am covered. The question is, are you being covered today by the righteousness of Christ? Or have you put your umbrella away and said, I'm going to rely on my good works, which is not very good at all. When we rely on the righteousness of Christ, he won't leave us the way he finds us. He will continue to work in our lives to make us to be like Christ.
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2: 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Topic 50, The Marriage of the Lamb.
3: The title of today's program is called The Marriage of the Lamb, and its focus is the coming heavenly marriage between Jesus Christ and his church. And then beyond that, the importance of being faithful to our marriage vows down here, at least those of us that are married, and how this is part of our preparation to join the heavenly marriage up there. I'm going to share some very personal information about my own father and about an affair that he had and about how God miraculously intervened and brought him back to his wife and healed their marriage. So I hope that you'll stick with me as we get into this very moving topic. Dear God, in the name of the bridegroom, the Lord Jesus Christ, we pray that the Spirit will take this program and use it across America to impress people not only with the importance of being loyal to their spouses, but also preparing themselves for a heavenly marriage between Jesus Christ and his church. Please bless as I talk to those who are out there listening right now. In Jesus' name, amen. Okay, let's go in our Bibles to Revelation 19, and let's look at verses 7 and 8. The Word of God says, "Let us be glad and rejoice and give honor to Him, for the marriage of the Lamb is come, and His wife has made herself ready." Now, in this verse, God is talking about a heavenly marriage. The word is used right there, the marriage. And this is a marriage between the Lamb, which refers to Jesus, and His wife, which refers to God's church, which will ultimately live inside the New Jerusalem forever and will be called God's bride. Again, verse 7 talks about the marriage, the Lamb, and His wife. Jesus is the bridegroom, the church is the bride, and we are to be married to the King of Kings. Now, the word marriage is a word that involves commitment and loyalty. Commitment and loyalty to one's spouse. And this commitment is to be very strong, that will not be separated or lured away by the temptations of the devil. Now, I think it's significant that when you read the book of Revelation, not only does Revelation talk about marriage, and thus the loyalty that we are to have for Jesus and for the truth, but Revelation also talks about a great deal of unfaithfulness and disloyalty to God, to the Ten Commandments, and to the principles that are the foundation of God's government. Revelation 17 talks about a woman named Babylon who is a harlot. Revelation chapter 21 in verse 8 talks about those that will finally go into the lake of fire. There's a whole list referring to different kinds of people. And one of these groups is called whoremongers or fornicators or sexually immoral. Now, the same group is described also in Revelation 22. Verses 14 and 15 talk about those that will enter through the pearly gates, those that keep God's commandments, who will live in the New Jerusalem forever. And then verse 15 describes again a list of different kinds of people who just don't go in, who will be shut out from God's eternal kingdom. And among this list, we see whoremongers or fornicators or sexually immoral. And so it's very clear from Revelation 17, 21, and 22 that not only does God want faithfulness and loyalty to Jesus so that we can be married to Him, but He also warns about unfaithfulness. He uses words like fornication and sexual sin, etc., etc. And this is God's way of saying that these kind of things are contrary to the principles of His government. They're not the way He is. He wants loyalty and commitment, and He wants to marry His people, and He wants us to show that same kind of loyalty down here, especially in the marriage relationship. I'm going to tell you right now the story of my father, Gene Wahlberg, and of a very traumatic affair that he had many years ago, and God worked so amazingly and miraculously to end this affair and to bring him back to his wife, and then to heal his marriage and to put love back inside of his heart for his own wife. And the reason why I'm going to tell you this is because to me it's just a clear evidence of God's longing for marriages to stay together, and also to teach us those principles of loyalty and faithfulness, which really is part of our preparation for getting ready for a heavenly marriage and for living with Jesus forever. We need to learn the principles of heaven down here if we're ever going to get up there. My dad and I have always been very, very close. Again, his name is Gene Wahlberg. I was born in 1959, and when I was 20 years old, I finally became a Christian. I had a wild life as a teenager, and finally I discovered Jesus Christ as my personal Savior. It's a long story, and I'm not going to really tell it right now. But anyway, after I became a Christian, and I was the first one in my family, I started working on my dad, because I've been so close to my dad all my life. We used to go fishing when I was a little kid, 5 years old. He used to wake me up at 4 a.m. and whisper and say, "It's time to go fishing." And we would go out onto these boats with my brother and fish for bonita in Southern California. Well, when I was 20, as I mentioned, I became a Christian, and I started working on my dad and praying for him. Now, before that, when I was 16 years old, my father and my real mother had gone through a divorce, It was very painful. And a couple of years later, my dad remarried. And so when I became a Christian, my dad was in his second marriage. And my dad wasn't a Christian, and his second wife was not living a Christian life either. But as I began to pray and work on my dad and try to be a good example, step by step, eventually, praise God, my dad accepted Jesus into his heart, and his wife, who was really raised in a Christian home but had strayed far from God, she also rededicated her life to God. And so now, here I am with my dad, who's a Christian, and his wife is a Christian, and so now there's three of us, and God's love was spreading throughout my family. Now, my dad's second wife, her name is Anne. And after I became a Christian and then both of them gave their lives to the Lord, my dad and Anne continued on in their marriage for about 15 years. And they both became very active in a church in Southern California, right in the Hollywood area, not too far from Hollywood Boulevard. I don't need to mention the church, but they were there. And in the course of time, as they were involved in the church, my dad got involved in a certain ministry with other people, and he met a lady. And as they began doing spiritual things together, little by little, things began to happen in their hearts, and a problem developed, as you can imagine. Well, according to my dad, as time went on, he said that he lost his love for his wife because of this other person. He said that this other person really understood him better and connected with him better and met a need in his heart that he never really was able to meet any other way. And so as time went on, this became known, and then he eventually decided to move out of the house, and he lived in an apartment away from his wife for 9 very difficult months. And throughout that period, of course, I was praying. My dad's wife was standing her ground, and she was praying. In fact, Anne would even stand on top of the Bible sometimes, and she would say, "God, I'm standing on your word. Please bring my husband back." I don't know how she did it, but she did it. She held on. Now, during those 9 months, my dad would write me letters, and they were the most awful letters I have ever read. They were so painful to read. He described thoughts of suicide. He felt darkness enveloping him, and yet he still felt the pull of this other lady, and he was just in the valley of decision, being tormented and going back and forth. Should he go home? Should he go with this woman? Should he go home, or should he make a final break, get a divorce, and marry this other lady? Everything came to a head during the Christmas season of 1992. I was living in Kansas at that time, and I flew back to Los Angeles, as I normally did for Christmas, to spend time with my dad and his wife and my brother and my sister. It was on Christmas Eve, exactly, that my dad and I went to the Valley Book and Bible on Van Nuys Boulevard to get some Christmas cards. And lo and behold, as my dad walks around the corner looking for some gift, his wife, Anne, happened to be right there at the same spot, walking around the other corner, and they pretty much walked right into each other. Now, Anne's daughter was there also. Her name is Nancy. And when my dad and Anne decided to go out into the car and talk, Nancy and I got on our knees and prayed right there in the middle of this bookstore. And it was at that time that God really worked to answer 9 months' worth of prayers. My dad and I got into his car, and we left. And as we drove down the highway, the Spirit was impressing him so strongly, and finally, he looked over at me, and he said, "I'm going to go home. I'm going to go home." And right after he said that, he was so amazed, he looked at me, and he said, "Steve, I've got peace now. After 9 months, I finally have peace. It must be because God is coming back into my life." That night, my dad and I drove down into the UCLA area in West Hollywood, and we went to the apartment of this other woman. Now, she was out that night, and this was Christmas Eve. She was at another church for some kind of a choir service. And the two of us went into this apartment, and he gathered all of his things. I can't really describe to you what it was like, but my dad was falling on the ground and crying at how difficult this was for him. And finally, he left a letter on the floor, left the keys inside the apartment, and the two of us walked out. And as we walked out, I closed the door behind him, and I heard it lock. And when that happened, I knew that for sure this was over. My dad couldn't get back in, and this lady was going to come home. She was going to read this letter, and she was going to know that this adulterous relationship was finally over. And then on Christmas Day, Anne had quite a surprise awaiting her, because my father had made the right decision to follow the Holy Spirit, God's commandments, and his conscience, and to do what was right. And so he came home on Christmas Day, and that was one of the best Christmases we have ever had. And of course, it wasn't easy, and of course, it took time. But I want to tell everybody out there that God worked an absolute miracle through my dad's decision to return to his loyalty and commitment to his wife. God worked a miracle, and as time went on, his love came back. And the two of them, they are stronger now than they've ever been. They are still married. They gave their testimony on Trinity Broadcasting Network, and they love each other. And God has restored everything that they have lost. And he did it because my dad chose to repent of his sin, to turn away from temptation, and to maintain loyalty to his wife that he took a vow in front of in the sight of God while he was a Christian man. And I want to tell you that I believe with all my heart that faithfulness to marriage down here is part of our preparation for marriage up there. And by that I mean marriage to the Lord Jesus Christ, and for us to be part of the marriage supper of the Lamb. The Bible says in Revelation 19, verse 7, "Let us be glad and rejoice and give honor to him, for the marriage of the Lamb is come, and his wife has made herself ready." Friend, are we ready? Will we be part of God's bride? If we're going to be, we need to repent of our sins and follow the heavenly bridegroom. And we do that by being faithful to Jesus Christ up there, by his grace, and also by being faithful to our marriages down here.
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5: Do you say no more than you say yes? 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
6: Maybe TV watching and video game playing aren't so bad after all. Maybe it's okay to stay up past midnight and eat ice cream as fast as possible. In the new book, 52 Things Sons Need from the Dads, author Jay Payleitner explains. He suggests watching a couple of favorite TV shows as a family might actually be a good thing. If you look hard enough, there is some well-produced programming. And if a TV character makes a bad decision, use it as a teachable moment. In the same way, if your son masters one, not all, of the latest video games, he'll feel like he's in the loop and keeping up with his peers, which is important for boys growing up. And of course, sometimes you and your son should stay up past midnight to catch a lunar eclipse or Game 7 of the World Series. Mom might be reluctant, but Dad knows that some things are more important than sleep. And finally, if there is a local local ice cream eating contest, sign him up and sign yourself up as well. And there's a beauty and boldness in these moments of permission and access. Breaking the routine prepares your son for the unexpected twists and turns of life. But do make sure he knows these choices are indulgences. As with so many things, a little television, video gaming, ice cream, and late night adventures goes a long way. Saying yes whenever it's reasonable is a great parenting strategy. It feels good to spoil your kids once in a while. But the best part about saying a clear and decisive yes is that it gives you the conviction to say no, to turn the TV off, to put limits on video games, to say time for bed. Like so many great parenting strategies, we didn't have to make this up. It's straight from God's word. In Matthew 5:37, Jesus teaches, but let your yes be yes and your no, no. Whatever is more than these is from the evil one. Did you get that? If your word is wishy-washy, that's Satan having his way with you and your family. Your son needs to see you as a man who assesses a situation, takes into account many different factors, and then makes the best decision possible. Unless there's new information or the situation changes, your yes should mean yes, and your no should mean no. This is Kerry Casey for Today's Father.
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8: And now, here's our Creation Moments host, Ian Taylor.
9: There are many things about the way in which lobsters interact with each other which seem almost human. Lobsters' mating ritual seems, by human standards, to be especially touching. The ritual sequence begins with a female who is ready to mate and where she lingers near the shelter of a male. The male will respond by fanning the swimmerets of 4 pairs of paddles beneath his tail. At this point, communication is taking place through chemical signals each is releasing into the water. If he has a clawed lobster, he will show her his claws. And after a couple of days of this, she enters his shelter, where more chemical signals are traded. This is followed by a sort of ritualized boxing sequence, where claws become boxing gloves. This goes on for several days, as she spends increasingly more time in the male shelter. When she is ready to mate, she will lift her claws above the male's head in an action biologists call knighting. Her body then shrinks as she sheds her shell. At first, the shellless female's body is as soft as a jellyfish and she cannot even stand up. Mating must take place very tenderly, for the male with his sharp shell could severely damage the unprotected female. After mating, the male will protect the female for up to a week until she grows a new shell. We tend to recognize the tenderness and affection in the lobster's mating ritual, despite the fact that these creatures are so different from us, because we have both the same Creator, who himself is the source of all tenderness and affection.
10: To sign up for a free 1-year subscription to Creation Moments monthly newsletter, visit us at creationmoments.com or call us toll-free at 1-800-42-BIBLE.
11: This is Max McLean. The story of the Bible is a divine drama of how God would redeem his people from their sin. The next actor to appear on the stage of this drama is a young man named Saul. How did Jesus bring him into God's story of redemption? Listen to the Bible from Acts 9. Meanwhile, Saul was still breathing out murderous threats against the Lord's disciples. He went to the synagogues in Damascus so that if he found any there who belonged to the way, whether men or women, he might take them as prisoners to Jerusalem. As he neared Damascus on his journey, suddenly a light from heaven flashed around him. He fell to the ground and heard a voice say to him, "Saul, Saul, why do you persecute me? Who are you, Lord?" Saul asked, "I am Jesus, whom you are persecuting," he replied. "Now get up and go into the city, and you will be told what you must do." Saul got up from the ground, But when he opened his eyes, he could see nothing. In Damascus, there was a disciple named Ananias. The Lord called him in a vision. Ananias, go to the house of Judas on Straight Street and ask for a man from Tarsus named Saul, for he is praying. This man is my chosen instrument to carry my name before the Gentiles and their kings, and before the people of Israel. I will show him how much he must suffer for my name. Then Ananias went to the house and entered it. Placing his hands on Saul, he said, Brother Saul, the Lord Jesus, who appeared to you on the road as you were coming here, has sent me so that you may see again and be filled with the Holy Spirit. Immediately something like scales fell from Saul's eyes, and he could see again. He got up and was baptized, and after taking some food, he regained his strength. Saul spent several days with the disciples in Damascus. At once he began to preach in the synagogues that Jesus is the Son of God. All those who heard him were astonished and asked, Isn't he the man who raised havoc in Jerusalem among those who called on his name? Yet Saul grew more and more powerful and baffled the Jews living in Damascus by proving that Jesus is the Christ. From Acts 9. Listen to the Bible. It's great for the soul.
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3: 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How long before he moves on? Most people will move on to regular life and talk without help, I said. It isn't unusual to see this happen for another few weeks. 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I'm glad he's okay and we're together. I can be there for him. Can you be there for others? Sure you can.
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13: This is Healthy Living, featuring Dr. Ken Cooper, founder of the Cooper Aerobics Center in Dallas, Texas. Controlling the damage of free radicals by using antioxidants like vitamin C and E are thought to slow down the aging process. Many studies are currently looking at this, but one thing's for sure, they definitely work in mice.
14: Are vitamins and particularly antioxidants controversial? Think about this. An article recently published in the Journal of Neuroscience came with these conclusions. Antioxidant drugs have quadrupled the lifespan of mice genetically engineered to live only a week, according to this new study, that researchers say may represent a step towards unlocking the secrets of aging. Fascinating. Oxidation, so they say, is a chemical reaction that causes metals to rust, but in cells it can damage DNA, leading sometimes to cancer, other diseases, and many scientists believe to the changes associated with aging. The antioxidants were vitamin C and vitamin E. Of course, this is a study done in mice. Can it translate to humans? I wouldn't be surprised. I've felt for years that oxidation is the key to aging. If you can slow down the oxidation response, you can prolong lives. And now, at least in experimental animals, in mice, they've shown that. And I predict they're going to show this in humans in the future. But until then, get your vitamin C, get your vitamin E, and don't worry about any harmful effects.
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17: They that trust in the Lord shall be as Mount Zion, which cannot be removed, but abideth forever. As the mountains are round about Jerusalem, so the Lord is round about his people, from henceforth even forever. For the rod of the wicked shall not rest upon the lot of the righteous, lest the righteous put forth their hands unto iniquity. Do good, O Lord, unto those that be good, and to them that are upright in their hearts. As for such as turn aside unto their crooked ways, the Lord shall lead them forth with the workers of iniquity, but peace shall be upon Israel.
18: No man, when he hath lighted a candle, putteth it in a secret place, neither under a bushel, but on a candlestick, that they which come in may see the light. The light of the body is the eye. Therefore, when thine eye is single, thy whole body also is full of light. But when thine eye is evil, thy body also is full of darkness. Take heed, therefore, that the light which is in thee be not darkness. If thy whole body, therefore, be full of light, having no part dark, the whole shall be full of light, as when the bright shining of a candle doth give thee light.
19: Therefore all things whatsoever ye would that men should do to you, do ye even so to them.
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22: 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Maybe in the heat of the moment, you've lashed out at a coworker because of something relatively insignificant. The feelings of guilt that are generated by regret don't feel good. We long for ways to take back what was said or done. Author Tony Campolo once said that the past has a way of draining energy from the present. What's been done in the past, while regrettable, needs to be forgiven and forgotten. Ask for forgiveness, then move ahead in life. Put the past behind you. In the Message translation, Ephesians chapter 4 says to be gentle with one another, sensitive. Forgive one another as quickly as God in Christ forgave you. And sometimes the person you also need to forgive is yourself.
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20: Now a look at your morning weather on Bakersfield Christian Talk Radio. Sunny today with a high near 93 and lows around 65. Sunny tomorrow with a high of 95 and lows around 63. For your Monday, mostly sunny with a high near 91 and lows around 59. And for Tuesday, sunny with a high near 87 and lows around 58. That's your morning weather on Bakersfield Christian Talk Radio.
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0: Welcome to the Fatherhood Challenge, a movement to awaken and inspire fathers everywhere to take great pride in their role and to challenge society to understand how important fathers are to the stability and culture of their family's environment. Now, here's your host, Jonathan Guerrero.
25: Greetings, everyone. Thank you so much for joining me. Angela Griffith is here with me as well. Angela is a Christian sexpert helping married couples increase both their sexual and non-sexual intimacy. Angela holds a bachelor's in religion and psychology. Angela, thank you so much for being on the Fatherhood Challenge.
1: Thank you for having me.
25: Angela, you picked a very spicy topic for a career. What is your story behind why you chose to help married couples have better intimacy in

0: graduation, got married. So got the MRS. And I just remained fascinated with human sexuality. And as time went on, I saw more and more the pervasive damage that purity culture, pornography, and all of these things have on marriages. Eventually, I joined an international online women's ministry, eventually was asked to join the leadership team. Talking to the leaders one night, I'm like, you know what? I think I want to do this as like my job when my son doesn't need me so much anymore. And that kind of like offhanded conversation, God was like, yeah, that's not a later dream. This is a now thing. You're going to do this now. And I started doing it. I listened to what he was instructing me to do. I started a TikTok channel. I started my TikTok in like a late January one year, and I had gone viral with a video at over 5 million views. I started creating products that I publish on my website to help sexual, non-sexual intimacy in marriage. I started offering private coaching. I started getting asked to speak on podcasts. I started getting asked to speak at public conferences. The last conference I did was Women Evolve with Sarah Jakes Roberts in front of 40,000 women. And I'm working on my book. People need the message about what healthy biblical sexuality is. And it's not purity culture. And it's not what we see in pornography.
1: You have a unique lens for looking at sexuality and intimacy in general in marriage, which is a Christian lens. How does the image of God apply to sex and intimacy?
0: We know we hear it a lot from the pulpit and teachings that comparing Jesus and the church, you know, the church is Jesus's bride, right? And things like that. And I think people sometimes will tend to take an over-spiritualized view of intimacy, because the culture in which so many of us were raised have left so many of us deeply uncomfortable with our own sexuality, that we don't recognize that sex, I even like hesitate to say it because it sounds so churchy, right? Because like you hear sex is a gift, right? And that like, it makes me cringe a little on the inside because it's kind of like this overplayed phrase, but it is like God gives us good gifts and God wants us to have abundance in all areas of our life and not just like in our finances or our children or whatever. Like he wants us to have abundance in our sex lives as well. If you look at Song of Solomon, it is spicy. Like it is the literal book about sex and marriage, and it's spicy. When you look at the whole of sexuality in the Bible, we only see mutual pleasure modeled from that. Like we don't see nowhere in the Bible does it say men need sex. Nowhere in the Bible does it say that God created men to need sex more than women, or men are more sexual, or anything like that. It is always mutual pleasure. And so it's this thing that we should be celebrating together, right? That it's a unique way that God has given us to celebrate our marriage. And when you are not taking a healthy view of it, you're going to throw the whole marriage off kilter.
1: So what is the biggest enemy today of intimacy and sexuality in marriage?
0: I'm going to say purity culture and pornography. And I'm going to say something super controversial. I think they're two sides of the same coin because both of them commodify female sexuality into something for male consumption. And it does not honor female, neither one of them honors female sexuality at all. I have men in my comments all the time telling me, well, women were created for man. You have to serve your husband. You are supposed to be submissive. And I'm like, that's a gross interpretation of the Bible, because I am an image bearer. First and foremost, I am an image bearer of Christ. My body and my sexuality are not a commodity for my husband to consume for his own selfish pleasures. You know, above all else, the Bible says that husbands are to love their wives like Christ loved the church. And so if she's not interested in sex, how is forcing her with the Bible going to show her Christ's sacrificial love? Remember, like when we look at Christ's example, he never went up to a woman and said, you have to do this because the Bible says you have to. he always left it up to her. So I could go on and on.

0: about coercion and all kinds of things with that. But I would say that pornography and purity culture are the biggest problems.
1: The term image of God was not applied to a specific gender. And to understand that, you first have to understand theologically that Adam and Eve, when they were first created, were not Adam and Eve. There was no Adam and Eve. They were distinguished as a man and a woman, but they were both called Adam. Both were Adam. That's who they were. That's how they were seen. That's how they were regarded. That's how they were treated. It was not until after sin, after the fall, that they had separate names. So the image of God applies to them the way they were before the fall. They were simply Adam. They were one. They were equal.
0: And that goes back to how modern America has commodified female sexuality into something for a man's consumption, right? So if we look at, and people get really angry with me when I talk about how purity culture is not biblical and purity culture needs to go, and they're like, oh, you just want teenagers to have orgies. I'm like, why do you think that the only two options are purity culture and orgies? Like, do you understand this is not a binary situation? First of all, purity culture is a specific set of teachings that relied on high shame and control techniques in an effort to control teenagers' sexual behavior and didn't worry so much about capturing their hearts for Jesus so much as just don't have sex, sex is evil, sex is bad. And purity culture put the bulk of the responsibility for that on women. Teenage girls were taken into a room, and some of the illustrations that they were shown was taking china plates from the thrift store and smashing them on the ground and told, if you don't go to your wedding night as a virgin, this is what you're giving to your husband. Or taking a rose and passing it around the room and it being all crumpled up after being in the hands of 75 teenagers, right? If you don't go to your wedding night a virgin, this is what you're giving to your future husband. Meanwhile, the boys were playing basketball while the girls are being taught that their bodies could condemn a boy to hell. And they're being told, just don't think about sex. And when you get married, your wife will be there to fulfill all of your desires. Turns out women aren't sex robots who get turned on simply because their husband expresses interest in having sex. A man's interest in sex is not an on switch for your robot, right? And that's what purity culture did. It taught, there were books written with a target audience of 10 to 12 year old girls who said, 10 year old girls. And the book said things like, your bellies are intoxicating to men. Make sure they are covered. Ma'am, that's a pedophile. That's a pedophile. Why are you putting that on a 10-year-old girl? And people don't understand that's what purity culture is and does. And that sort of attitude then translates over into marriage, right? So you've got this boy who was only ever taught, just don't think about sex. Your wife will be there to fulfill your every desire. And a woman who is so afraid to have sex, who was shamed for existing in a developing body, that she is twice as likely to experience female sexual dysfunction as her non-purity culture counterparts. And so now she's terrified. She's got extreme pain with sex. Now she feels guilty because purity culture continues after marriage in telling women, if you don't have sex with him, he'll cheat. If you don't have sex with him, he'll find it elsewhere. If he's using pornography, oh, how much sex were you giving him? Right? All of that responsibility is placed on her shoulders, but sex is so incredibly painful for her that she physically cannot do it. And he's left going, you're supposed to fulfill my every whim. What's the deal?
1: There's a teaching circulating through so many Christian churches, as well as other churches, non-Christian churches, that this is the way it is supposed to be from now on. That men are supposed to rule over women, and women are supposed to be submissive to men. This is what the Bible teaches. It's in Genesis. So here's the truth. What God was explaining was a consequence. This is not something to be sought after. This is not something to desire. This is not something to model. And every time we do, Every time that this is taught from the pulpit, that this verse is understood improperly in ignorance, what we are literally doing is replicating the curse of the garden.
0: And why are you trying to replicate a curse? Literally, Jesus came to set us free that we might have life and life in abundance. Why are you trying to replicate a curse? Get it together.
1: I want to touch on pornography. We've mentioned it a few times, but I'd like to touch a little bit on what it does and how it's tied to the curse in the garden. The thing about pornography is it's very, very convenient for men because it does not require an emotional investment. It does not require a commitment. And you can literally make a woman do anything that you want her to do. So what you are literally doing is replicating slavery. So when it comes to your own spouse, you have absolutely no ability to be able to connect emotionally. It literally will damage your brain, your development.
0: There is a condition called pornography-induced erectile dysfunction. And that is when a man gives himself an erectile dysfunction disorder because of his pornography consumption. There's also another issue called death grip syndrome, and that is when a man has masturbated to pornography enough, or just masturbated to the images in his mind enough, and it requires a greater and greater amount of stimulation each time you do it. So a man winds up gripping himself so hard with the strength of his hand that a woman's body cannot replicate the amount of sensation, the grip strength of his hand. So he becomes unable to finish with his wife because her body has no hope of providing the amount of stimulation he's conditioned himself to require.
1: And this was designed to be explored, not masturbation, intimacy between you and your wife was designed to be explored exclusively between you and your wife. You were supposed to figure it out together. In that, I'd like to segue into the next question, which is, how do we restore marriages back to Eden before sin?
0: The first thing, especially in light of discussing pornography, is if you have been using pornography, if you have a pornography addiction, the first thing that you need to do is to seek treatment. And treatment will often involve a certified sex addiction therapist. And it's also going to require a period of fasting, which means literally no sex, no pornography, no masturbation. Your body and brain need a reset from everything that you have been consuming. Just within the past couple of days, I was talking to a woman who said, you know, my husband has been doing so great at not watching pornography, but when it comes time for us to have sex, he can't finish unless I narrate these extreme scenarios for him with all of these details and things. And, you know, I feel so bad that he's having such a hard time finishing. And he'll say, you know, come on, baby, you know exactly what to say. And she's like, I just feel so gross. And I'm like, you need to stop having sex with him. He has turned you into his pornography made flesh. And that's, and far too many men don't realize that that is what they are doing and have done to their wives, is they have turned their wives into pornography made flesh. It's not just about not using pornography, because anybody can stop using porn for a period of time, but that doesn't fix your pornified mindset. We need to stop looking at sex to fulfill our unmet longings and desires. That's a quote from Dr. Andrew J. Bauman. If you or your spouse are struggling with pornography, I strongly encourage you to look at his work, because he does work with addicted men quite a bit. And he talks about how far too many people, men and women, try to use sex as a way to meet your unmet longings and desires. And that takes us back to the question of how do we restore marriages back to Eden before sin. And you have to look at what the role of sex is playing in your marriage. Are you trying to use sex to avoid dealing with hard emotions? Are you trying to use sex as the thing that creates and maintains intimacy in your marriage? Because sex was never meant to create or maintain intimacy. Sex was always meant to be the celebration of intimacy you've established before you've ever reached the bedroom. And if you are unwilling or you don't know how to do the real work of intimacy, you will often default to trying to use sex to feel intimate without doing the work of intimacy. And so you really need to take a hard look at what role do you expect sex to play in your marriage?
1: Yeah. And the goal of this isn't punitive. The goal of this is when we go back to God's original design, God's originally design was perfect.
0: This is absolutely not punitive. This is more of a narrative on society and how we socially condition men and women, right? I mentioned earlier that the Bible doesn't say that God designed men to be more sexual than women. What I usually say right after that is women are just as sexual as men. We're just not socially conditioned to be allowed to express our sexuality in the same way that men are. In modern American society, a man's ego is expected to be closely tied to his sexuality, almost like the definition of his identity. And that is the real issue. If you realize you have been using sex to kind of like prop up your own identity and your ego, it's time to go back to the Bible and find your identity in Christ and not your sexual performance.
1: Yeah, absolutely. And if you do that, if you're willing to put the work in, the results on the other side of that are absolutely powerful. Sex was meant to be something enjoyed. This is not an intellectual exercise. This is an enjoyment, a mutual enjoyment between the two of you, something you work on together, something you that you explore together and that you just have fun and enjoy. And you can't do that to its fullest, to the way it was designed, if it's polluted with so many other things. If you're willing to put the work in, it will free you up to really enjoy it to the fullest that it was meant to be.
0: So many men don't realize that intimacy, authentic intimacy, is work. And if they do realize that, then they become intimidated by it because they've been consuming the cheap option of pornography, which is, you know, a cheap imitation of intimacy. It is no effort, right? No effort required on his part aside from not getting caught. It's hard for some men to make the transition because authentic intimacy, when you break down the word intimacy, it's intimacy. And if you've been consuming pornography, you likely are carrying a level of shame. And the idea of your wife seeing your deepest and most authentic self is extremely intimidating because you don't want her to see that shame and potentially reject you. And so you will continue to turn away from authentic intimacy to the cheap version because you don't want to potentially deal with that rejection.
1: Exactly. And that still goes back to the garden. The very first emotions experienced immediately after sin were shame. And there was the fact that God could see through it all. So going back to the marriage, there is nothing more powerful than being in the presence of your wife, who knows your weaknesses, who knows your strengths, and in spite of both, knows that you aren't perfect, knows your mistakes, and loves and accepts you anyway. But as long as you're blinded by shame and whatever has caused that shame that you grew up with, that's causing you to go to pornography to numb, you can't really experience that true love and acceptance. So not only are you cheating your wife out of experiencing you fully, the good and the bad, but you're also cheating yourself. There is nothing more enjoyable, and this is probably hard for some men to understand because you want to see everything through a sexual lens, but there is nothing more powerful than experiencing a strong, strong intimacy and connection that is non-sexual. That's a whole nother thing to talk about. You're away from each other and you still think of each other and you still feel so close and connected to her, like she's right there. That closeness that you're experiencing has absolutely nothing to do with sex. It might lead to it, but it has nothing to do with it all by itself. And pornography will rob you of that.
0: Absolutely. So One of the things that I say is that sex is supposed to be the celebration of intimacy you've established before you've ever reached the bedroom. And so the question to pose to yourself is, am I wanting to have sex to feel intimate? Or do I feel intimate so I want to have sex? I teach about the fact that there are 13 different types of intimacy that we can experience in marriage. Sex is only one of them. And when a couple comes to me because they are experiencing a libido mismatch, one of the first things I'm going to ask is, tell me about your connection outside of the bedroom. If you guys aren't having a lot of sex, then I'm guessing you don't have much to celebrate.
1: And let's go into another area. Let's talk about couples, like let's say where the husband needs the wife to put on makeup or to look a certain way to get turned on and for things to get moving. What's wrong with that picture?
0: I am in favor of couples exploring different things together. And I, on one hand, want to say there's nothing wrong with enjoying dressing up or seeing your spouse dressed up in marriage. And so I want to be really clear that I am not in any way saying that couples should not be exploring those sorts of things together, because I do encourage couples to explore those sorts of things together. But once you say, I need this, I have to have this in order to get turned on, that's where the issue lies. Why isn't she enough? When you tell her that you need that extra, you are communicating to her that she is not worthy in and of herself. And when the reality is, the issue lies within yourself, that you are dissatisfied with the way that God made her. And you probably have a pornified mindset. Whether you have ever consumed pornography or not, you may have allowed a pornified mindset to creep in. And a pornified mindset, is one of the hallmarks is you view sex or your spouse as a commodity there for your consumption. You don't see them as the image bearer of Christ. You see them as the fulfillment of your every sexual whim and desire, and that they should be your puppet, right? And you can say, well, no, I don't expect her to be my puppet. Okay, then why is the makeup a need for you? Why can you not get turned down without whatever the thing is? And if that's the case, then, you know, I'm going to suggest you go back to the beginning. You take sex off the table, you fast for a while, and you kind of figure out where that thing started inside of yourself that turned that into a requirement, and deal with that real underlying issue.
1: Why is it so important for kids to see their dads model non-sexual intimacy?
0: Because our children are going to grow up and repeat our patterns. Our children are going to grow up and repeat what we show them. We are our children's first model of marriage. And if you do it bad enough, your kids might luck out and decide, I never want to be like that, and work really hard to do everything the opposite of what you did. However, if you do it bad, but not bad enough, you know, they're going to repeat that. And so you need to think about what sort of marriage you want for your son or your daughter in the future. Do you want them to have to deal with the same frustrations that you deal with, or do you want them to have a healthier version? And so if you want them to have a healthier version, then you need to be the healthier version for them to see what healthy is.
1: What are a few simple tips that dads can do today to increase intimacy with their spouse?
0: There's 13 different types of intimacy that we can experience in marriage, and sex is only one of them. If you want to learn more about those 13 intimacies, go to my website and download 31 Days of Intimacy. It's a month-long guide that walks you through each of the intimacies in very practical and accessible ways. And that is sort of a master list of things that you can do to increase intimacy with your spouse. But for the purposes of fully answering the question, one of the intimacies is recreational intimacy. And this is where I see the most couples falling apart. You're not having fun together anymore. So after you turn off this podcast, you're going to think about how you used to have fun with your spouse and how you can start having fun again. Do you guys enjoy board games or card games or going out and taking a walk together or something to have fun together? One of the biggest red flags when I get a couple in coaching is, are you having fun together?
1: Angela, you have a course and other

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1: My website is thechristiansexpert.com, and all of my courses and resources and everything are on there. I mentioned the 31 Days of Intimacy. I also have my marriage playdate, which is a date night experience designed to help you go deeper in your sexual intimacy with your spouse. I have a sex journal, which is designed to help you explore your fantasies and desires and what you both enjoy in the bedroom. And my course is for helping to combat the roommate stage of marriage, because if you're a dad, you probably have young kids and your bedroom might be feeling a little stale. You might feel like just roommates. And my course is designed to help get you out of that roommate stage.
0: Just to make things easy, if you go to thefatherhoodchallenge.com, that's thefatherhoodchallenge.com. If you go to this episode, look right below the episode description. I will have all of the links posted there for convenience. Angela, as we close, what is your challenge to dads listening now?
1: My challenge is to really think about twofold. Are you viewing your wife as an image bearer of Christ? And what does that look like in your relationship as far as intimacy goes? And really think about what the role of sex in your marriage is. What role have you been expecting sex to play in your marriage?
0: Angela, it has been an honor having you on the Fatherhood Challenge. Thank you so much for being willing to have such a blunt and honest conversation. This was really, really helpful. So thank you.
1: Thank you so much for having me.
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3: 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Scriptural Pursuit helps you to understand the grand themes found in the Bible.
4: I remember asking my father, a pastor, "Dad, why do we go to church?" In his own unique way, my father responded, "We go to church to worship God." I really didn't understand the meaning of the word worship, but I accepted my dad's answer to my question. The Bible doesn't give a formal definition of worship, but perhaps we can start by seeing what various words for worship mean. The word worship comes from two English words, worth and ship. Worthship is the quality of having worth or being worthy. When we worship, we are saying that God has worth, that He is worthy. Worship means to declare worth, to attribute worth, or to put it in biblical terms, we praise God. We speak or sing about how good and powerful God is. Welcome to Scriptural Pursuit. I'm your host, Melchizedek Ponaya, substituting for Glenn Russell, who is away on an assignment. We are starting a brand new study on worship, and we will continue to study this topic for the next 13 weeks. Our program today is entitled Worship in Genesis, Two Classes of Worshippers. Now, let's welcome our guest. Welcome, Dr. Lilian Dukan. Please tell us about yourself, where you're from, and a little bit about your family and what you do.
5: I'm from Switzerland. I was born there and raised as a child. My father was a pastor, church administrator also. And as it happens very often in Europe, you cross several countries. So I married a Frenchman and got to live in France. And later on, we had a chance to travel quite a bit in different functions, also as missionaries around the world. And we ended up here about 27 years ago at Andrews University, and where I teach in the music department. I'm an associate professor of music. My field of teaching is music history, but I also teach at the theological seminary a course in worship and music.
4: Wonderful. That's right on our topic. I also know that you have written a book, The Tune, In Tune with God.
5: Yes, In Tune with God. It came out last year, And it is basically a discussion of issues we have about music in church and trying to provide direction.
4: And that's a very relevant book for our time. Thank you for being a guest on Scriptural Pursuit today. Dr. Jacques Toucan, you've been here with us many times as guests, and we've always appreciated your viewpoints, your contribution to understanding God's Word. Dr. Toucan, you are a professor in the Theological Seminary, Seventh-day Adventist Theological Seminary, a part of Andrews University. Please tell us, what do you teach?
6: Okay, I teach all kinds of topics within the Hebrew Scriptures, the Old Testament. I teach languages of the Old Testament, I mean, related to the Old Testament, like Hebrew. I mean, this is my area. I teach also Egyptian, ancient Egyptian. And, of course, many topics within the Old Testament, like the book of Genesis, which we are going to talk about, the Pentateuch, and wisdom literature, Ecclesiastes, Job, and the Psalms, and of course the book of Daniel. So this is more or less my area of teaching.
4: And you're originally from Michigan, are you?
6: Almost, yes. I was born in the south. I was born in Algeria, in a Mediterranean country, when it was a French colony at that time. At the crossroads of three cultures, actually.
4: Okay.
6: Because I grew up in a Hebrew family, in a Jewish family, and it was a French department, a French colony at that time. It was, of course, Muslim, Arabic. So I grew up with three languages, more or less, French, Arabic, Hebrew, and this is why perhaps I came here at Andrews, because here also at Andrews we are at the crossroads of many cultures, right?
4: That is true.
6: So I feel comfortable here.
4: Yes. Dr. Jacques Toucan, which language would you like to pray in other than English today? Because we have an international audience around the world. Would you feel comfortable praying?
6: I will pray in English. That would be fine.
4: Okay.
6: I've been here for 27 years. My wife just reminded us. So we can. I will pray in English.
4: Okay. Thank you.
6: Father in heaven, our Creator, we come to you today to worship you, to respond to who you are, to what you have given us. We thank you for this moment of life and for allowing us to come closer to you and to discover your face once again. Guide our conversation, inspire our thinking in the name of the one through whom you have made us closer to you. We pray in Jesus' name.
4: Amen. Amen. This program is called Scriptural Pursuit. And so we start with Scripture. That is our point of reference. Dr. Lillian Toucan, do you have a passage of Scripture that you'd like to read for us? And then we'll have
6: Revelation 14.
5: Yes, I have a passage from, it's not from Genesis, it's from Revelation, but it refers to Genesis.
4: Yes.
5: It's from chapter 14 in the book of Revelation, verse 7.
4: Okay. And which version are you reading?
5: I'm using the New International Version.
4: Thank you.
5: So, Revelation chapter 14, verse 7. He said in a loud voice, "Fear God and give him glory, because the hour of his judgment has come. Worship him who made the heavens, the earth, the sea, and the springs of water."
4: That is powerful, isn't it? And that is not a choice, is it? There is no choice. It's mandatory.
6: Right.
4: It's a command. That's how it is phrased,
5: yes,
4: both in English and the original language Greek,
5: in other languages,
4: in which John wrote.
5: Yes.
4: We have no choice, but we've been, shall I say, commanded by God to worship Him, the Creator.
6: Yes.
4: And Dr. Jacques Toucan, you have a passage, I believe, that will set the tone for our discussion.
6: Well, I think the passage which we just read is taking us right there in the heart of our reflection, and actually take us to to our lesson today, which is the book of Genesis.
4: Yes.
6: And it tells us about the substance, the reason why we worship, and perhaps trying to, and also the who we worship, and also implying and how we worship, and perhaps through these three questions we will be able to cover the topic today. Why do we worship?
4: Yes,
6: that's what we are learning here, because of creation.
4: Sure. So we'll start with why we worship.
6: Right, why we worship. And what is interesting, the Bible begins with that.
4: All right.
6: If we didn't have the creation story, if we didn't have the event of creation, we would not be able to worship. If we were not created, we would not be able to worship. You see, so in other words, creation is the reason why we worship. We are not worshiping to discover the Creator, as I was implying more or less in my prayer, but we are worshiping to respond to the God who has created us. He has come before us.
4: Yes.
6: That's why we worship.
4: Yes, yes. And personally, why do you worship Dr. Lilian Dukan? Why do you worship God more than what you read for us? From Revelation.
5: Well, if you believe in creation, mm-hmm. and if you believe that you have been created by God, then there's only one thing you can do, and that is to acknowledge God as the Creator. And that is already worship in itself. At the same time, I think that this basic statement or this basic affirmation that God is the creator and I'm the creature, therefore I worship him, gives a certain meaning to worship, in the sense that in this relationship between the creator and the creature, everything is put back into perspective. And the world is put back into perspective when we think of the creator. I'm being put back into perspective, who I am in the light of the Creator, but also my role in the world in which I live is put back into perspective.
4: So you find your identity, your true identity, when you worship God, and your true worth when you worship God.
5: Yes, I think you can say that this way, yes.
6: And you know, what is interesting is that the first act of existence in human history happened at the time of worship. When you look at the creation story, the first day of human life,
4: yes.
6: was a day of Sabbath, was a time of worship, responding to creation. You see, so in other words, the reason why we have the Sabbath, it's because of creation. The reason why we are worshiping, it's because of creation. So the first response, and by the way, worshiping is a response. It's not something which I, it's a response to something which is before me, which is above me. It's not something which I create. It's not just an expression of myself. It will be an expression of myself. We'll touch that when we talk about the how we worship. But first of all, it is a response to something which has come before me. It's a response to creation.
4: Yes, I like the way you expressed that. Man's existence right. started with worship.
6: Worship, yes.
4: And could it be that God gave us that model, and man's existence started with worship, and it should continue? That is, man's life should continue in a mode of worship.
6: Yeah, because if worship is a response to creation, that is, to the gift of life, then worship is a part of life. And what is perhaps something we have not always been aware of is the fact that in a way or another, everyone is worshiping. Everyone has the sense of worship. He has the sense of the mystery. He has the sense of something which is behind him, above him. He may not know who he worships, he may not know how he worships, but somehow he has within himself or herself a sense of worship.
4: So to worship...
5: Maybe yes. I can continue this
4: sure,
5: thought here.
4: Sure.
5: It is very true when you just observe what's happening in the world.
4: Yes.
5: Every individual worships somebody.

0: or something or just self.
1: Yes.
0: And that's why I find it so interesting that to worship is a command given by God. And every time God commands us to do something, it implies a learning process. It's even though worship, the act of worship is innate to a certain extent in us, we still need to learn how to worship. We still need to learn why we worship, who is the God whom we worship, and we need to learn how to worship. So both the innate nature of worship and the command are necessary.
1: Yes, yes, and I believe God has called us to worship because He wants us to be dependent on Him. And of course, why we worship is going to cover all that.
2: Yeah. You see, we just said that creation is the cause for worship. But they could, that statement by itself create misunderstanding. See, we have this wonderful nature, this grandiose nature, majestic nature. We go to the sea, you go to the woods, you go to the mountains, and there is something within yourself which really takes you to worship. And some people may think, oh, I'm going to worship this nature, this creation. And from the first words of the Bible, we are immediately prepared, warned, that's the wrong direction to go. It's interesting that in the Hebrew scriptures, in the Hebrew text, we begin with three words. Bereshit bara Elohim. I mean, every Hebrew student knows that. If I translate literally, I have in the beginning, then you have the verb, and then you have the subject. In Hebrew, you put the verb before the subject. So you have in the beginning, creation, created God. So in other words, that creation takes you to God. So when you realize that there is creation, you immediately, this is the next step. God. You don't stop at creation. Creation is just one step towards the Elohim, towards God Himself. If you don't worship God who has created you, this is no longer worship in the context of the scriptures, because then you are worshiping yourself, you are worshiping something which has been created, it's no longer worship.
1: Interesting, isn't it? Because Dr. Lillian Dukan mentioned that everybody worships something or the other, but it's, shall we say, pseudo-worship, false form of worship, because the only person who is worthy of worship is the Creator God.
2: Right.
1: And it is He who called us to worship. In the passage that you read to us from Revelation chapter 14, He calls us to worship because He is a creator. And wasn't it Augustine of Hippo who said, my heart, mind is not at peace until it finds peace in you, O God.
2: Mm-hmm, mm-hmm.
1: And that is true, isn't it? Within every human being, may I say that there is an innate desire to seek after God.
0: But yeah. It's still important to ask the question, who is this God?
1: Yes. Yes.
2: Because we may think that this God is ourselves. That's and we may end up worshipping ourselves.
0: Or a God which we fabricate,
1: yes.
0: You know, to our liking.
1: That's right. That's right. A God who represents us. I mean,
2: right.
0: Or
2: the God we can manipulate, or the God we can, turn into our... It's an idol, someone we have created so that it fits our needs, so that it responds to our,
1: yes.
2: Our desires.
1: So we are going into who we worship.
2: Right.
1: Right. So it is the Lord, the Yahweh.
2: It is the Creator.
1: The Creator.
2: It is the Creator. And what is interesting is that when you look at... again, to stay within the book of Genesis, Genesis 1 and 2, you have two faces of this God.
1: Yes.
2: This God, the Creator, is presented with two faces. And it has actually two names. In the first creation story, in Genesis 1, right?
1: Yes.
2: You have the great God, the God who is far, the transcendent God, the God of the universe. In this, the God who really has the power to create.
1: Mm.
2: The second creation story, in Genesis 2, you have suddenly this God who has become the Lord, who has become Adonai, who has become close to you, who speaks to you, who is personal, who is very close to you. If we don't have these two aspects of God, we cannot worship.
1: Because man can think, well, he's so far, what does he care about?
2: Then we cannot worship, he's only far.
1: Yeah.
2: And if he's only close, he's no longer God.
1: This is true. And I like the words of an old song. He's big enough to rule the mighty universe. It's small enough to dwell within my heart.
2: Right.
1: Isn't that wonderful?
2: So he's the God who is the powerful God, but who has really come very close to us. And this allows us to worship him.
1: You know, that reminds me of a passage from Genesis chapter 28, I believe verses 16 and 17. Genesis chapter 28, verses 16 and 17. I'll be reading from the New King James Version. Then Jacob awoke from his sleep and said, "Surely the Lord is in this place, and I did not know it." And he was afraid and said, "How awesome is this place! This is none other than the house of God, and this is the gate of heaven." Then Jacob rose early in the morning and took the stone that he had put at his head, set it up as a pillar, and poured oil on top of it. And he called the name of the place Bethel. Bethel, the house of God.
2: House of God, right.
1: Yes, and so it is the Lord God who is transcendent and eminent, the God who is up there but right. dwells within my heart, that Jacob recognized. He's the God whom he worshipped. Right. Isn't that true?
0: And this runs through all the Bible. For instance, if you look at the Psalms, which are the liturgical texts per excellence, most of the time when there is an allusion to worship, we will always find these two faces of God together. The God who is far and the God who is close, the transcendent and the immanent God.
1: Yes, yes.
2: It's interesting that in the Psalms, by the way, whenever you have the word worship,
1: yes,
2: this is the place where you have the word worship more than any other text, no other book of the Bible. Whenever you have worship, the verb worship, it's related to creation. That is the God who is far, who is the great God, who has created me. Therefore, I worship him. We have a number of many Psalms, we could quote them, of course.
1: Yes.
2: And that should affect about when we understand now who we worship. When we understand who we worship, then we can do the next step and know how to worship, if it is possible.
1: That is true. Okay.
0: There's maybe one idea I would like to bring in as a musician.
1: Yes.
0: Before we move to the how on the whom we worship. I think it's an aspect of God which is very often overlooked in worship, and that's the beauty of God. There are many texts which refer to the beauty of God. I would like to read a short one from the Psalms. In Psalm 27, Psalm 27, verse 4. "One thing I ask of the Lord, this is what I seek, that I may dwell in the house of the Lord all the days of my life." And why? To gaze upon the beauty of the Lord and to seek him in his temple.
1: Yes.
0: Very often we talk about the power of God, the transcendence, the immanence. And we forget that when we speak about the God of creation, you cannot speak about that God without speaking about beauty.
1: Sure.
0: So beauty becomes a very important aspect in worship. And as I mentioned, as a musician, I have an interest not only in music but in the other arts. This should encourage us to consider the element of beauty much more in our worship services.
1: That is very true. I remember as a little boy growing up in India, we used to sing a chorus very often just before we heard the pastor pray, "Let the beauty of Jesus be seen in me."
0: Mm-hmm.
1: And I've never forgotten that. I'm glad you read that passage.
2: In the same psalm, by the way, what is interesting, to behold the beauty of the Lord, so you have a sense here of awe, of really admiration.
1: Yes.
2: okay, for the beauty and for the grandeur of God. And right after this, and to inquire in his temple, for in time of trouble he shall hide me in his pavilion. Suddenly the God has become intimately connected to me. He hides me in his house. And what is also important is that suddenly we see this person who is inquiring. He's not just contemplating. He wants to go further. He wants to understand. He wants to go in depth. He wants to really have this God closer to him. And this is what happens.
1: That's very true.
2: It's a part of the worship.
1: And so,
0: this is another example where you have diversity in the ways we worship, which is illustrated. Again, Psalm 95 speaks at the beginning, in the first five verses, it speaks about God the Creator, and then about God the one who takes care of us. And I find it interesting that the psalm starts talking about how to worship. Come, let us sing for joy to the Lord, and let us shout aloud to the rock of our salvation. And then when we move down a few verses, it starts again. Come, let us bow down in worship. But this time it says, and let us kneel before the Lord, our Maker. So we have two almost opposite expressions of worship, which grow out of how we understand who that God is whom we worship. It's the joyfulness, it's the shouting out loud, but it's also the kneeling down.
2: In this psalm, by the way, this is also something to be noted. You have this back and forth movement between the sense of the distance of God and the sense of the proximity of God. Right there in the experience of worship. For the Lord is the great God. And the great God above all gods. And suddenly that's the God who is far, right, but powerful. And then immediately, right after that, in his hand are the deep places of the earth. Now suddenly he's become very close. Then the heights of the hills are his also. That's far. The sea is his, and he made it, and his hands formed the dry land. Now he's near. So and we can go on like this in the Psalms. Far, close, far, close, far, close. That's the necessary tension for the true worship.
1: Any closing thoughts from either of you to wrap up our discussion?
2: Well, the book of Genesis is full of examples of false and true worship, right? We have the example of Cain and Abel, and you know, which we see, you know, the one who worships because of the command of God and the other one who worships because of what he wants to do, right? And then examples like Abraham and Jacob who challenge God, discuss with God. And so he is both, you know, far and close at the same time, but then they dare, you know, addressing God. And so this God who is far, and this is what is really comforting and really putting us in the right perspective, is the God who also loves us, and he is very clear, and he allows us to address him. That's worship.
1: That is worship. Right. That's worship indeed. And we are so glad that both of you were able to come and participate and contribute to our understanding of worship. And I'm glad that you'll be with us again for the next discussion. God bless your ministry, your teaching in the music department and in the theological seminary. And God be with you as you continue to train pastors who will lead people to worship. Worship is at the heart of our relationship with God. Worship is our focus on God. You see, he's the only being worthy of our worship. Human history is replete with experiences of man neglecting to worship God. In this last days of Earth's history, the Holy Scriptures remind us to worship him who made heaven and the earth, just like Dr. Lillian Dukan read in the beginning. Take time to worship God in your church and in your home. And it is my prayer that you will develop an attitude of worship. Next time on Scriptural Pursuit, we'll continue our series on worship. So join us again next time. But until then, today, and every day. Let's continue.

0: continue to worship the God of the Scriptures.
1: Scriptural Pursuit is coordinated by the Departments of Communication and Religion at Andrews University, Berrien Springs, Michigan. Scriptural Pursuit is produced by Melchizedek Panaya, directed by Patrice Jones, and edited by Charnielle Eberu. 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
3: I will lift up mine eyes unto the hills, from whence cometh my help. My help cometh from the Lord, which made heaven and earth. He will not suffer thy foot to be moved. He that keepeth thee will not slumber. Behold, he that keepeth Israel shall neither slumber nor sleep. The Lord is thy keeper. The Lord is thy shade upon thy right hand. The sun shall not smite thee by day, nor the moon by night. The Lord shall preserve thee from all evil. He shall preserve thy soul. The Lord shall preserve thy going out and thy coming in from this time forth and even forevermore.
4: Or what man is there of you, whom if his son ask bread, will he give him a stone? Or if he ask a fish, will he give him a serpent? If ye then, being evil, know how to give good gifts unto your children, how much more shall your Father, which is in heaven, give good things to them that ask him? Therefore all things whatsoever ye would that men should do to you, do ye even so to them, for this is the law and the prophets. Blessed are they that mourn, for they shall be comforted. Blessed are they which do hunger and thirst after righteousness, for they shall be filled.
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9: That's Pastor Mark Finley, and this is Hope Lives 365. At Hope Lives 365, we believe God answers prayer. 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
8: Psalm 119, verse 105. We're going to look at four Bible passages. Psalm 119, verse 105, and try to put this idea of light in Scripture together. Light can represent a variety of things in Scripture. What does it mean that you are children of the light? Psalm 119, verse 105. You know it well. Your word, let's read it together. You ready? Your word is a lamp to my feet and a light to my path. So throughout Scripture, the word of God is light. So to be prepared for the coming of Jesus, to be a light to the world, means that the Word of God is filling my heart. That I'm spending more time with the Word than I am with television. That I'm spending more time with the Word than I am on the computer. That I'm spending more time with the Word than I am sending text messages. Come on, church, now. So the Scripture says, your Word is a lamp unto my feet. To be children of light means to saturate your mind with the Word. Now, feet. To be children of light means to saturate.

my life. God's word illuminates our darkness. God's word clears up our confusion. God's word answers the deepest questions of our heart. And Jesus, the light of the world, brightens our days. He guides our decisions. He gives us a purpose for living. Now notice, 2 Peter chapter 1 also talks about the light. 2 Peter chapter 1. You're looking there. Let's start with verse 19 through 21. 2 Peter 1, verse 19 to 21. We also have the prophetic word made sure, which you do well to take heed as a light that shines in a dark place until the day dawns and the morning star rises in your hearts. Notice, you have the prophetic word. God's word of prophecy shines light on the darkness ahead. The prophecies of Daniel, the prophecies of Revelation, reveal in a time of darkness light on the road ahead. The word of God is light. Jesus is light. His prophetic word is light. And when your mind is saturated with the word, when Jesus, the light of the world, fills your heart, when the prophetic word inspires you as light, you become a light to the world. Look what Jesus says in Matthew 5, verse 14. Matthew 5, verse 14, notice it. God's word is light. Jesus is light. The prophecies of God's word are light. Matthew 5, verse 14. And what does Jesus say? He says, you are what? The light of the world. So what Christ desires is this: to have our minds so filled with his word, to have Jesus so shining in our hearts, to have the prophetic word so inspiring us with hope, that we sense a new purpose for living. We sense a new meaning for life. The world does not squeeze us into its mold. The world does not narrow us down, because we sense that we have a purpose in life. We sense we have a destiny in life. We sense that we have a calling in life. We are lights in a world of darkness. There's a wonderful statement in the book Desire of Ages, page 307. Marvelous book on the life of Christ. And it says this: true character is not shaped from without and put on. It radiates from within. If we wish to direct others to the path of righteousness, the principles of righteousness must be enshrined in our own hearts. Our profession of faith may proclaim the theory of religion, but it is our practical piety that holds forth the word of truth. Now listen to this. The consistent life. What kind of a life? Consistent life. The consistent life, the holy conversation, the unswerving integrity, the active benevolent spirit, the godly example. These are mediums through which light is conveyed to the world. How does God convey his light to the world? He conveys it through a Christian whose mind is saturated with the Word of God, whose heart is filled with the living Christ, who lives a consistent godly life. They're not one thing in church and another thing at home. They're not one thing at church and another thing when it comes to their business. They're not one thing at church and another thing when it comes to dealing with people around them. They live godly, consistent lives. I like this: unswerving integrity. What is unswerving integrity? It's not trying to protect yourself and make yourself look better than you are. It's admitting when you make a mistake. It's admitting when you fall and you stumble. The church is not a place where we hypocritically make believe that everybody is going to be perfect all the time. We stumble, we fall, but we get our arms around one another, lovingly pick one another up. We don't have to wear our masks. Unswerving integrity, honesty. It talks about a benevolent spirit, the spirit that wants to give, the loving, kind, compassionate spirit. It talks about the godly example, and it says these are mediums through which light is conveyed to the world. What is Jesus talking about in 1 Thessalonians chapter 5 when he talks about getting ready for the coming of Christ? He's talking about a group of people

0: who, weak and frail, have come to Jesus. He lives within their hearts. His word saturates their mind. They are driven by prophecy, and they live honest lives of integrity. And the Spirit of Christ is working through them, and the world is touched both by what they say and how they live. The darkness of self-centered living is like chasing a phantom. We're always seeking but never finding. Living on the knife edge of eternity, God calls us to live life with purpose in Christ. He calls us to have our lives radiating with the glory of His presence. Three things here in our passage. First, three contrasts. First, the contrast between light and darkness. Secondly, the contrast between watching and sleeping. Now take your Bible, go back to 1 Thessalonians chapter 5. Paul makes this appeal. He appeals to the church to be light in a time of darkness. The light of the Word of God filling their hearts. The light of Christ motivating their life. The light of the prophetic word driving them to be witnesses in the world. But then he talks about watching and sleeping. Notice 1 Thessalonians chapter 5, verse 6. Therefore, let us not sleep as others, but let us watch. What does it mean to watch and not to sleep? Sleeping and watching can best be understood in the light of Christ's Gethsemane experience. So if you have your Bible, take it to Mark chapter 4. We need to look at what watching and sleeping is all about in Scripture. Mark, the 14th chapter. Now, Jesus was on the verge of the crucifixion. Before Christ lay betrayal, rejection, the farce of a trial, scourging, and death. He needed strength to face the terrible ordeal. So with a few of his disciples, he made his way to the garden to pray. And when you look in on the scene, in Mark chapter 14, verse 32, it says, then they came to a place which was named Gethsemane. And he said to his disciples, sit here while I pray. Jesus was facing betrayal. He was facing denial. He was facing rejection. He was facing the nails driven through his hands, the crown of thorns placed upon his head. He was facing the crucifixion, and Jesus so desperately needed his disciples to be praying for him. And so he left the larger group of disciples. Verse 33, he takes Peter, James, and John with him. And he says to them in verse 34, my soul is exceedingly sorrowful, even to death. Stay here and watch. That's our word. What does it mean to watch? He went a little farther and fell on his ground and prayed, asking if it were possible that the hour of the cross might pass from him. He surrenders to the Father's will. But notice what happens. The scripture says in verse 37, then he came and found them sleeping. And he said, Simon, you're sleeping. Could you not watch 1 hour? Watch and pray, lest you enter into temptation. What was Jesus, in effect, saying to Peter? He is saying, Peter, look, you are going to face the greatest trial of your life. The mob is coming. The mob is on its way. You're going to face trial. You're going to face imprisonment. I will go to the cross and die. But the Christian church left on earth after my resurrection will face burning at the stake. It will face martyrdom. It'll face betrayal by its friends. It'll face the greatest trials in history. Peter, watch. Peter, be alert. Peter, be sensitive to what's happening. You never get strength for the trial when the trial comes. You get strength for the trial before the trial comes. Strength for trials in life do not come at the moment of trial. They come in the secret place of prayer before the trial comes. The strength comes as we fill our mind with the Word of God. Many Christians do well in the Christian life, as long as their internal ability to resist temptation is greater than the external temptation. But when the external temptation is greater than the internal ability to cope, they fall apart. The only solution is getting strength before the trial. Now, in a marvelous passage, in Testimonies to the Church, page 204, I read from the inspired commentary these words. At the most critical moment, you see, the disciples were sleeping in the light of the eternal significance of the moment. The destiny of the world was at stake, but they were sleeping. The decisive battle and the great controversy was about to burst upon them, but they were sleeping. They were to be thrust with Jesus into the greatest trial of their lives, but they were sleeping. What does it mean they were sleeping? They had this spiritual drowsiness. They were not alert to what was happening. Now I read 2 Testimonies 204. They lost much by sleeping. Our Savior designed to fortify them for the severe test of their faith to which they would soon be subjected. If they had spent that mournful period in watching with the dear Savior in prayer, Peter would not have been left to his own feeble strength and deny his Lord in a time of trial. Why did Peter deny his Lord in the time of trial? Because he wasn't alert to what was going to happen. He didn't realize the mob was coming. He didn't realize the severity of the trial. So he was in this drowsy spirituality. Now, notice, there is a parallel. Their eyes were heavy. Jesus found them sleeping. I'm continuing to read this reference, 2 Testimonies 204. By these sleeping disciples is represented a sleeping church when the day of God's visitation is nigh. So, inspiration tells us that the condition of the disciples is the condition often of many Christians waiting for the coming of Christ. They are not awake to what's taking place around them. What is the solution to all of that? What is the solution? The solution is to watch and be spiritually alert in the light of the signs of the times. To live a godly life of prayer and Bible study and submission to God's will and active witness to others. It is not to allow the world to squeeze you in by the mundane things of life. You see, in 1 Thessalonians 5, Paul says, my greatest concern is not time charts. My greatest concern is not elaborate computations. My greatest concern is that God's people get sucked in to a world that's saying, oh, I want internal peace. I want some kind of external security, economic security, personal security. Paul says, my greatest concern is that we won't be light in a time of darkness. My greatest concern is we won't be watching. We'll be in this state of spiritual drowsiness. Now, notice one more contrast he gives. Light and darkness. Sleep and watching. Watching, being alert. Now, notice the last one that he gives. 1 Thessalonians chapter 5. Here we go. Last one. 1 Thessalonians chapter 5. He gives one more contrast. And probably this is the most powerful one he gives. He says, verse 6. Last part, therefore let us not sleep as others, but let us watch and be what? Sober. For those who sleep, sleep at night, and for those who get drunk, are drunk at night. Sobriety has to do with clear thinking. Drunkenness confuses the thinking process. When a person gets drunk, they lose their grip on reality. They live in a world of confused thinking. In Scripture, to be sober is to live by faith in the salvation provided by Christ. In Christ alone. It's to be motivated by the hope of Jesus' soon return. It's to be alert to the opportunities that he provides us in the light of eternity to witness for him. In Scripture, to be drunk is to be so concerned about the things of time that the things of eternity take second place in our life. In Scripture, to be drunk is that our thinking becomes foggy, our priorities become confused. The problems of today crowd out the things of eternity, and the world subtly, unexpectedly squeezes us into its mold. Paul's appeal to the Thessalonians and to his people today is in the light of the delay of the Advent. To have your mind saturated with God's word. To be spiritually alert as lights in the world of darkness. and to cherish the incredibly good news that Christ and Christ alone can give us peace, that Christ and Christ alone can give us security, that Christ and Christ alone is coming again, and He is the incredible hope of the world. One of my cherished possessions is an old maple tree. An old maple tree. This old maple is over 200 years old. I cherish it. Not because it's a maple, but because what it represents. I want to take you back. Back to the 1830s. Back to the 1840s. At that time, the world believed that there'd be 1,000 years of peace and there'd be a millennial period on earth. But there was a young farmer living up in Roehampton, New York. His name, William Miller. And the light of God's word filled his heart. The light of Jesus changed his life. He was a deist. He believed that God turned up the world, turned on the world, and then turned it off. Turned off the clock, and God wouldn't interfere with the world. But his heart was barren. His soul was cold. And he began to study the Word of God, and there he found Jesus. And Jesus was the light of his life, and the Scriptures became the passion of his life. As he studied the Word of God, he sensed Christ was coming and coming soon. Based on the prophecies of Daniel, he thought Jesus would come in the 1840s. One day, he was out among these maple trees. I was leading a group up at Roehampton, New York. An old man came to me. He said, "Pastor, Pastor, one of those old maple trees fell down. This is where William Miller prayed under the maple tree. Pastor, I want to give it to you. I want to give you a part of that old maple tree." Miller began to preach about the coming of Christ. There was a great spiritual revival through America. Hearts were touched, lives were changed, gamblers became honest, and prostitutes became pure, and Laodicean sleeping, complacent Christians had a new sense that Christ would come, and eventually they thought Jesus would come in or around 1844. They settled on a date called October 22, 1844. Jesus did not come. They were bitterly, bitterly disappointed, and Miller was now 1845, 1846, Miller was dying. And as Miller was dying, his friend Hiram Edson came to him. And he said, "Don't you regret. Don't you regret your preaching. Don't you regret pointing to people that he would come in 1844. What do you believe about Christ coming today?" On the opposite side of the old maple are Miller's words, engraved in the maple by an old man who's the curator there today. And Miller said to Hiram Edson, "What do I believe about the coming of Christ? I believe it's going to be today and today and today. Today and today and today until he comes is when my heart must be ready." Miller said, "For me, preparation for the coming of Christ is today. For me, my heart must be ready today. For me, I'm not waiting for tomorrow. For me, I'm not looking for some date on a timeline. For me, my sins must be forgiven today. For me, today, Christ must be enshrined in my heart. For me, today, I must surrender selfishness and pride and criticism and bitterness. For me, today is the day of salvation. I have fixed my mind on another time, and it is today and today and today."
1: Thank you, sir.
0: Father in heaven, the way to be ready for your coming is not to live in fear, not to be filled with anxiety, not to shake with trepidation that we may be lost. Jesus has made every provision for every single person to be saved. The way to be ready for your coming is to open our hearts to your love, to be changed by your Spirit, to be filled with your grace, to live watchful, sober lives on the edge of eternity. Father, right now I pray that you'd touch somebody here.
1: Amen.
0: Touch somebody here. Maybe there's somebody here that's never made a full commitment to you, and they want to do that right now. Touch them. Maybe there's somebody here that's struggling with something in their life, and they want to surrender that thing. Touch them right now. Maybe there's somebody here who's discouraged, about ready to give up. Touch them right now. Maybe there's somebody here who the hope of the second coming of Christ, although they believe it, burns dimly in their heart. Light a flame in their life right now. If you sense that you're in one of those categories and you need Jesus to make a deep commitment to him, just raise your hand.
1: Amen.
0: Oh, my Father, you see our hands and you know our hearts. Send us from this place filled with hope, the hope of the soon coming of Christ, in Jesus' name.
1: Amen.
0: Amen. God bless you. Go with the joy of Jesus in your heart. We live with purpose. He is coming again.
2: 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One of our team is available to assist you right now. 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Spiritualism, in a variety of forms, is making its way through the Western world. The afterlife, the spirit world, and spirit mediums can be found in movies, best-selling books, and popular TV programs. These themes are making their way into our children's entertainment, even. And we had this free book to help you understand things a little better, entitled Dark Tunnels or Bright Lights. This book candidly reveals biblical truth about this subject and pulls the curtain aside to reveal why there is so much interest in this topic. The book reveals the deceptions of spiritualism based on biblical teachings so that you can confidently discern truth from error as the topic continues to gain momentum across all levels of society. Now, this book is absolutely free. You can simply call us at 1-888-244-HOPE. That's 888-244-HOPE, day or night, 24/7. Don't forget that our prayer team is also available at that number to pray with you. Join us again next time on Hope Lives 365.
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4: Now, another character trait is one of the most important, and that's helpfulness. 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The satisfaction that children will have in being useful and denying themselves to help others will be the most helpful pleasure they ever enjoy.
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6: This is It Is Written. I'm John Bradshaw. Thanks for joining me. I'm in Moldova, a little country in Eastern Europe, sandwiched between Romania and Ukraine. It's a quarter of the size of the state of Tennessee, has the population of the state of Connecticut, about 3.5 million people. For 50 years, Moldova was a Soviet Socialist Republic. It was under communist rule as part of the Soviet Union. But a remarkable thing happened, the most significant political change of the 20th century, and it affected the life of every person here.

As far as European communism went, the winds of change really began to blow in the 1980s. In Poland, the Solidarity Movement, led by Lech Wałęsa, called for a series of strikes which crippled that country's economy. In Hungary, Czechoslovakia, East Germany, and Romania, governments came under pressure to roll back the oppressive restrictions of communism. In previous times, the Soviet Union's response would have been swift and severe. But this time, things would be different. On November the 10th, 1989, the Berlin Wall came down. It was a serpentine, 12 feet tall, 100 mile long barrier that separated West Germany from communist East Germany. East Germans celebrated, and that falling domino set off a chain reaction that led to the dissolution of communism in Eastern Europe. And by the time the dust had settled, the Soviet Union was no more. But the story many people haven't heard is how the fall of communism had less to do with Lech Wałęsa and protest, and more to do with prayer. In 1982, in the city of Leipzig, a Protestant pastor named Christian Führer began holding Monday evening prayer meetings in his church, St. Nicholas Church. Pastor Führer conducted those prayer meetings in spite of the East German government's strong opposition to religious activities. So the government pushed back, saying they'd do whatever they had to stop what had morphed from simple prayer meeting to peaceful protests. But on October the 9th, 1989, 8,000 people gathered in the church and another 70,000 people massed in the streets outside. In the end, the government let them protest. The BBC later reported that East German officials said that they were ready for anything at all, except candles and prayer. Exactly 1 month after that historic night, the wall came down. And so too did a whole series of atheistic dictatorships.

0: So while there were certainly other factors involved, it can't be denied that prayer played an incredibly important role in bringing about in East Germany and throughout Eastern Europe an incredible change, which not long before would have been completely unimaginable. So what's the secret to effective prayer? Can anyone learn to pray effectively? Or do you have to be specially qualified to get your prayers answered? It seems to me a former Soviet socialist republic is a pretty good place to ask and then try to answer those questions. So what is prayer? A dictionary will tell you that prayer is a petition to or communion with God or another object. Now, for the purpose of this discussion, we'll limit ourselves to the idea of praying to God. Someone once said that prayer is the opening up of the heart to God as to a friend. Now, God has asked that we pray, and He's promised that He'll answer our prayers. Now, listen to this. It's 2 Chronicles 7, verse 14. Solomon has just dedicated the temple to God. It's in the 10th century BC. And God spoke to Solomon and said this,
1: "If my people, which are called by my name, shall humble themselves and pray and seek my face and turn from their wicked ways, then will I hear from heaven and will forgive their sin and will heal their land."
0: The sovereign of the universe says, "I will answer your prayers." And you notice he makes it nice and simple. There are very few conditions involved. God simply says that if you come to him humbly and if you turn away from sin, he will hear and answer your prayers. Now, over in the New Testament, we read this in 1 John chapter 5, verses 14 and 15.
1: "Now this is the confidence that we have in him, that if we ask anything according to his will, he hears us. And if we know that he hears us, whatever we ask."
0: John, the man who wrote the Gospel of John and the book of Revelation, a man who spent 3.5 years as one of Jesus' closest friends, says that if you pray, you can know that God hears you. And then knowing that he hears you, you can be confident that he will grant your petitions. Now, that has to be one of the most remarkable things ever written. So, how do you go about praying in a way that you can be certain your prayers will be answered? I'll tell you that in just a moment.
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0: 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This is It Is Written. Thanks for joining me. The first prayer in the Bible appears in the 3rd chapter of Genesis. The last prayer in the Bible is in Revelation chapter 22, in the second last verse of the Bible, where John writes, "Even so, come, Lord Jesus." God wants us to pray. He wants to communicate with us. So how do you pray effectively? What's the secret?
1: I've come to Orhei-Vechi, a fascinating place about an hour from Chisinau, the capital of Moldova. Until 1991, Moldova was a communist land, part of the Soviet Union. Most people don't know how significant a part prayer played in bringing about the end of communism.
0: And this historic little place gives us an opportunity to reflect on prayer.
1: They say the medieval town was built here around 700 years ago. Mongol invaders came through a little after that, and then there was a time of peace under kings such as Alexander the Kind and Stephen the Great. There was a palace here at one time. Governors lived here. There was a mosque and a minaret from which the call to prayer was made. Ruins of an old Christian church can be seen. And today, there's still a monastery here. The cave monastery goes back hundreds of years. It can't have been easy to build. Monasteries are places of reflection. Some have been built in the unlikeliest of settings. In most every monastery, prayer is high on the list of priorities. Here at Orhei, the monastery is run by the Eastern Orthodox Church. Monks actually used to stay in these little cells once upon a time. Considering that the temperatures here can be absolutely frigid, that's really something. It's not unusual for monks or others who live at a monastery to withdraw from the world and give themselves over to working, to reading the Bible, and to prayer. You don't see a monastic life modeled or recommended in the Bible. Now, it's true there were times that people came aside for periods of spiritual devotion, but they were connected to active ministry for others. The 6 weeks or so that Jesus spent in the wilderness after his baptism were immediately prior to the beginning of his active earthly ministry. In Mark 6 and verse 31, Jesus said to his disciples, "Come apart by yourselves into a deserted place and rest a while." Jesus could see they needed rest. They needed time with him to be strengthened for the ministry he'd called them to.
3: Does God hear prayers prayed in a monastery any more clearly

0: and he hears prayers prayed in the middle of a bustling city. Does God hear the prayers of a monk or a priest or a minister any more clearly than he hears the prayers of a construction worker or a taxi driver?
1: Absolutely not. The key to successful prayer is to pray. Whoever you are, wherever you are, whatever you are, if you pray, God will hear your prayers. Now, there's a common mistake that far too many people make when it comes to prayer, and that is thinking that prayer is all about getting. Now, it's true, when you come to God in prayer, it's okay to do your fair share of asking, but prayer is so much more than coming to God with a shopping list. Prayer is communion. It's communication. It's spending time in God's presence so that you and God are on the same wavelength, so that God's thoughts become your thoughts, and so that you are strengthened to live a Christian life in the very center of the will of God. I got an email a couple of days ago from somebody asking about a difficult temptation he was facing. As a matter of fact, he said it was beating him and he was feeling crushed and he couldn't get the victory over a certain sin. And in that email, he said, "But I don't read my Bible and I don't pray." Well, ladies and gentlemen, there it is. He wasn't praying. So of course he was being defeated. If he had prayed, well, he might not have got that shiny red truck that he was wanting, for example, but he would have been strengthened to meet the trials that were coming into his life. Prayer would have made the difference. Now, while it's a good thing to pray in a peaceful place, it's good to get away from it all, it's good to be someplace that you're not going to be bothered, what you need to know is how you can pray wherever you are and still be heard by God. There's no special place that you must pray in order to be heard. You can pray anywhere at all and anytime. Prayer is where your desires become molded to the will of God. In fact, prayer is more about you trying to find out what God's will is on something, rather than trying to bend God to suit your will. And prayer is not a get-out-of-jail-free card. You can pray all you want, but your dog might still die and you might still lose your job. But if you pray, you'll be strengthened to meet the trials life brings your way. So how's your prayer life? God is waiting to hear and answer your prayers. I'll be back with more in just a moment.
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2: 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Here's a sample.
0: Joseph, sold as a slave by his own brothers and taken off to a foreign country, where he's propositioned by his master's wife. To betray his master's trust and to sin against God would have been disastrous. But to spurn this woman, well, we know how that turned out. But when Potiphar's wife was turning up the heat, Genesis 39 verse 8 speaks of Joseph when it says, "But he refused." Three simple words that could change or maybe even save your life. Temptation comes at us every day. It attacks us, and often when we're weak or where we're weak. But as challenging as temptation can be, think of Joseph. But he refused. He could have acquiesced, but he refused. He could have fallen, but he refused. Temptation offers you a choice. Let it be said of you, but he or she refused. and let God's Spirit keep you in the will of God. I'm John Bradshaw for It Is Written. Let's live today by every word.
1: Thanks for joining me today on It Is Written. People come to monasteries like this one in Moldova to pray. Prayer is fundamental to the Christian experience. In fact, you cannot really call yourself a genuine believer in God without habitual, personal prayer. Prayer is where your mind meets with the mind of God. Prayer is like breathing the air God breathes. It's like downloading God's thoughts into your own. Now remember Psalm 66 verse 18, which says, "If I regard iniquity in my heart, the Lord will not hear." Now that does not mean that God doesn't hear the prayers of sinners. If that were true, none of us would be heard. But what it does mean is that if we choose to cling to sin and refuse to surrender it to God, we're really telling God that we're just not serious about His will being done in our life. As John Bunyan, who wrote The Pilgrim's Progress, said, "In prayer, a heart without words is better than words without a heart." Consider the Lord's Prayer with me. It's the model prayer given in the Bible. The disciples came to Jesus in Matthew chapter 6 and they said, "Lord, teach us to pray." And what prompted them to make that request was what Jesus had been talking about immediately prior to this. Jesus warned them against praying like the hypocrites, who prayed so that other people would see their religious devotion. Now that word hypocrites is translated from a word that means an actor. Insincere prayers, just acting the part, aren't getting anyone anywhere. He went on to say in Matthew 6 verse 6, "But you, when you pray, go into your room, and when you have shut your door, pray to your Father who is in the secret place, and your Father who sees in secret will reward you openly." Private prayer should be private. When you're pouring out your heart to God about what's nearest to you, you want to have a place to go to pray that's your own space. That's important. And notice that Jesus, in that passage, suggested that God will answer your prayers. You find that thought expressed all the way through the Bible. In the next verse, Jesus said there's no place in prayer for what he referred to as vain repetition. That's saying the same prayer over and over and over again. You see, when it comes to prayer, what God wants us to know is that prayer is a meeting of minds and hearts. God wants to hear what's on your heart. He wants to hear from you in communication about what's important to you. Simply regurgitating a learned prayer doesn't really constitute true prayer. I'll give you a case in point. In my life, I must have prayed the Lord's Prayer, thousands of times. Because as a child, we were taught to pray that prayer over and over and over and again and again and again. But think about it. You'd be far better off praying that prayer once and thinking about it and reflecting on it, really getting something out of the experience, than you would saying that prayer 100 times without giving it any thought. And then Jesus said in Matthew 6 verse 9, "In this manner therefore pray, our Father in heaven, hallowed be your name." Now who are you praying to? You're praying to your Father. And that ought to give you confidence and assurance. And involved in that little phrase Jesus taught was the idea of praise. You're to praise God when you pray. Praise Him for who He is, for what He is, for what He's done, for what He means to you. Just that can keep you busy praying for quite a while. Verse 10, "Your kingdom come, your will be done on earth as it is in heaven." We're to pray for the coming of God's kingdom, the setting up of His eternal kingdom when Jesus returns. You see, prayer focuses your mind on the important things, on the big picture. And notice, we're to pray that God's will is done. Now, you and I both know that we don't always see our prayers answered the way we wish they were. And maybe that's because God knows that you don't really need a raise right now, or you can actually get by without fine weather this weekend. And that's fine. But what about when your child doesn't recover from cancer, or dad doesn't come back from the hospital? What then? Well, the fact is, that's life. That's life in this sinful world. Now, it's not God's will that children should suffer or that parents should die. That's not God's will at all. But what is God's will is that you're saved into His eternal kingdom, that you spend eternity with God. And people who spend eternity with God are people who learn to say, like Job said, though He slay me, yet will I trust in Him. Now, we don't always get what we want. Our prayers aren't always answered the way we wish. But we can trust God anyway and say, Thy will be done.
0: Matthew 6:11. Give us this day our daily bread.
1: God wants us to ask Him for what we need and for what we want. But we need to remember, God's not Santa Claus. He knows what's best for us in every situation as He considers the big picture. But He does want us to pray big prayers. John Knox, the great Scottish reformer, didn't just pray for the salvation of a family member or a neighbor. He prayed to God and said, "Give me Scotland or I die." He prayed for the salvation of a country. In 2 Kings chapter 13, a king came to the prophet Elisha. Elisha said to him, "Strike the ground," which the king did 3 times. Elisha was upset. He said, "If you had pounded on the ground 5 or 6 times, God would have given you complete deliverance from Syria, but you only pounded on the ground 3 times. You see, God understood the king's timidity in striking the ground as an expression of a lack of faith. God wanted to do more for the king, and often God wants to do more for you. Pray big prayers. Now, if you're praying for a bigger house and a nicer car, well, you want to be careful about that. Sometimes that might be appropriate, but far too often, it's just greed or ego. But do pray big prayers, really big prayers, and know that God is big enough to answer them.
0: In verse 12, the model prayer goes on, "And forgive us our debts as we forgive our debtors." First, it's important to pray for forgiveness. If you've against God, and you have, then confess that sin. John wrote directly about this in 1 John 1 verse 9. "If we confess our sins, He is faithful and just to forgive us our sins and to cleanse us from all unrighteousness." There's your assurance right there that God will forgive your sins. That's settled. Don't doubt that. But notice that caveat, "as we forgive our debtors." So how's that working out for you? If you harbor unforgiveness towards others, you're essentially begging God not to forgive you. Pretty simple. Verse 13, "And lead us not into temptation, but deliver us from evil. For thine is the kingdom and the power and the glory forever. Amen." Your battle with sin, your temptations, your struggles, that's all material for prayer. Talk to God about it. Appeal to God. Wrestle with God. Paul prayed about healing 3 times, and then God told him to pray about that no more. But as the great man of faith, George Mueller, said, the great point of prayer is never to give up until the answer comes. Amen. So today, little Moldova is a free country. You could credit politics for that. Or you could recognize that God on His throne hears the prayers of those who pray. Pastor Christian Fuhrer said, without the church, it would have been like all other revolutions before. Bloody and unsuccessful. He could have said, without prayer. What would your life be like without prayer? Or should I be asking, what would your life be like with prayer? Take time to pray. 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Let's pray together now. Our Father in heaven, we thank you today for the privilege of prayer. I thank you that you are a prayer-answering God and that you are willing, eager to do in answer to prayer those things that you have placed on our heart. Father, right now I know there's someone needing a miracle. This man, this woman, this young person needs to see you intervene in a powerful way. We are praying for this. We know that Jesus has said, ask and it shall be given. And we are asking. He said, seek and you will find. We are seeking through prayer. So Lord, grant our heart's need. Grant what you know would be best for us in the plan of salvation and in the overall flow of eternity. And Father, I'm praying right now for that one who needs to give his or her heart to you. I pray for surrender. I pray for conversion. I pray for salvation in so many lives. So we praise you and honor you. And again, we thank you that you hear us and that you act in our behalf. And we pray in Jesus' name. Amen.
3: Thank you so much for joining me today. I'm looking forward to seeing you again next time. Until then, remember, it is written, man shall not live by bread alone, but by every word that proceeds from the mouth of God.
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5: 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Are you interested in a traditional class based on grade level or an integrated family-style one? Some teachers will let your whole family take a language class together, breaking into levels only after you reach a certain proficiency. 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There are also many options for pursuing a second language right in your own home. On our next program, we'll talk about choosing foreign language curriculum. And until then, I'm Mike Smith.
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6: For this cause I bow my knees unto the Father of our Lord Jesus Christ, of whom the whole family in heaven and earth is named, that he would grant you according to the riches of his glory to be strengthened with might by his Spirit in the inner man, that Christ may dwell in your hearts by faith, that ye, being rooted and grounded in love, may be able to comprehend with all saints what is the breadth and length and depth and height, and to know the love of Christ which passeth knowledge, that ye might be filled with all the fullness of God. Now unto him that is able to do exceeding abundantly above all that we ask or think, according to the power that worketh in us, unto him be glory in the church by Christ Jesus throughout all ages, world without end. Amen.
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5: 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Isaiah did not get these words from Handel. You'll remember them when I tell you. 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Prophecy fulfilled. 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
13: Hello, friends. Would you like to hear an amazing fact? Hermit crabs are comical-looking crustaceans found around the world. However, unlike crabs, lobsters, and shrimp, hermit crabs are born with no exoskeletons on their soft abdomens. This leaves them vulnerable to predators. So to survive, hermit crabs must scavenge for abandoned shells of various snails. When they find one that fits, they tuck themselves inside for protection and carry it with them wherever they go. There are over 1,000 different kinds of hermit crabs. Some live in the sea, others on land. Hermit crabs get their name because they live in borrowed shells, but in reality, they're very social creatures that enjoy living in large groups, some groups up to 100. As hermit crabs outgrow their shells, they have to go shopping for a new one. During this time, they can be very fussy about the new shell they choose. They want a strong shell with a little growing room so they can fully retreat into it when threatened. When a new larger shell becomes available, several hermit crabs will sometimes form a line by it, from the largest to the smallest, and they play a serious game of musical chairs, all furiously scrambling to upgrade their shells at the same time. For an extra layer of protection, Some ocean-going hermit crabs like to decorate their shelves with sea anemones. This helps with camouflage, not to mention that anemones are poisonous, so other creatures usually leave the hermit crab alone. While most hermit crabs are small, some as small as a grain of rice, one species of hermit crab holds the title as the largest land-dwelling crustacean in the world. The coconut crab, or the robber crab, living in the Indian Ocean, can grow to spread over 3 feet, weigh more than

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1: 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My name is Doug Batchelor. Pastor John Ross is on the road this weekend, and so with the help of our team here, we're going to fly solo. So let's start the program with a word of prayer. Loving Lord, we just thank you again for the blessing we have in the Bible, and we just pray that your presence will be here, take charge of this program, and we ask that the people that call in will hear the Holy Spirit speaking to them through the Holy Book. We thank you and ask this in Jesus' name. Amen. Well, friends, I was fascinated by what I was reading about hermit crabs, and I've traveled a lot and seen them in the Pacific and the Caribbean, and they are comical. They're fun and curious little creatures to watch, both under the water, and you see them on land, and it's fun how you see them quickly retreat into their shells when you pick them up, and then they sometimes fight with each other over, you'll see two or three hermit crabs fighting with each other over a new vacant shell that they found. And so they're a lot of fun to watch. Some people get them as pets because they'll keep the aquarium clean. They eat the algae. But constantly moving and upgrading and changing houses. Well, in this last year, Mrs. Batchelor and I have moved, and it is stressful to move to a new home. I can't imagine what it would be like to move 90 times over the course of your life. But, you know, the Bible talks about a people that were really a nation on the move. And, of course, you know, we're talking about the children of Israel. Because they did not have enough faith right away, God said that they were going to have to wander for 40 years in the wilderness, and they'd stay some places for a few weeks, sometimes as long as a year. God's way, he would say, then pack up, we're moving to a new spot. And they moved and moved and moved over a period of 40 years. But God took care of them the whole time they were moving, and God will take care of you as you journey through life. You can read in Deuteronomy 2, verse 7, for the Lord your God has blessed you in all the work of your hand. He knows about your trudging through this great wilderness. These 40 years, the Lord your God has been with you, and you have lacked nothing. Through all their wanderings, God wandered with them, and he took care of them. And when the Lord directs you from one place to another, you can be sure that the will of God will never lead you where the grace of God is not going to supply and keep you. And so we have a special offer we'd like to share with you, and it talks about the children of Israel and how we can apply some lessons that we've learned from ancient Israel to the church today. You'll really enjoy this. 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Still see a couple of lines open if you have a Bible-related question or a question on living the Christian life. That number is 800-GOD-SAYS, 800-463-7297. And so I think with all that, it's now time for us to go back to the telephones. We're going to start talking with Jim, who's calling from Salina, Ohio. Welcome, Jim. You're on the air with Bible Answers Live.
2: Yeah, how are you this evening?
1: Better than I deserve.
2: Yeah, me too. I was wondering, I knew someone that was seeing demons, and he wasn't in his right mind. Mm-hmm. And he committed suicide. What does the Bible say about that?
1: Well, of course, that's pretty tragic. There is actually a king of ancient Israel who he began to have demonic harassment, and his name was King Saul. He ultimately fell on his own sword. Now, I don't want to say that everybody who commits suicide is automatically lost, because the Bible doesn't teach that. And, you know, God knows the circumstances, and some people have just gone through such suffering, they're not in their right minds, and they're not really responsible.

0: And they may have lived a life where they committed themselves to Christ and just were overwhelmed by something. But in most cases, when a person takes it, means they've lost hope and they've lost faith, which are not good harbingers of a person's relationship with the Lord. But you do have someone in the Bible like Samson, who the last act of his life was to be filled with the Spirit, and then basically he pushed the house down on himself and the Philistines, so you could call it a suicide. And so, it's a very difficult subject, and as a pastor, I've had to do funeral services before for people that took their own lives, and it can be very challenging, but you know, we just got to know that the Lord loves people infinitely more than we do, and the Lord is going to do all that he can to save as many as he can. But I also want to make it clear, because if there's people out there thinking, well, I'm toying with the idea of suicide because my life is so difficult, that's a bad idea, because when you commit suicide, you lose all of your options. When you're alive, the Bible says a living dog is better than a dead lion. And your circumstances could turn for the better in a day. And God gives us grace one day at a time. And who knows what you're going to miss if you were to check out, so to speak. So, and some people think I'm going to improve my circumstances by committing suicide. If the Bible's true, and I believe it is, the lost person's next conscious thought is waking up in the great judgment and facing the lake of fire. So how suicide would improve their circumstances, that's a lie. So I know that's a long, convoluted answer, Jim. I hope some of it made sense. And did that register okay?
1: Yeah, it was kind of a close friend.
0: It's heartbreaking, isn't it?
1: Yeah.
0: Yeah. So just, I put it in God's hands. You know, we don't know. We just have to put it in God's hands. We don't know what that future means. And just know the Lord loves your friend infinitely more than you do. And he is also a just God. Hey, I appreciate your call. By the way, I do have an article where I talk about suicide at the Amazing Facts website. You can just do a search there on the word suicide. Go to amazingfacts.org. Appreciate your call. Speaking next with Alan, who's calling from Scottsdale, Arizona. Alan, you're on the air with Bible Answers Live.
2: Hello, Pastor Doug. I'm talking about John 3, 5, and 6, and using the idea of parallelism, except a man be born of water in 5 corresponds to that which is born of flesh is flesh in 6, and of spirit in 5 is born of the spirit is spirit. And so that's being born of water is not water baptism, is it?
0: Well, I think it is. Now, I'll tell you why, if you're ready for me to share that with you.
2: I'm ready.
0: The whole emphasis in the beginning of John's gospel, he's talking about John the Baptist, first couple of chapters. If Jesus said, unless you're born of the water and the Spirit, and he didn't mean baptism, some people thought, well, you know, a baby's in an envelope of water before it's born, and so maybe Jesus is saying, unless you're born of the human birth and the spiritual birth, but then you have to ask, why would Jesus say that? Because that would be the same as saying, unless you're born of a woman and born of the Spirit, you can't, well, everybody's born of a woman. The reason I think Jesus is saying, unless you're born of the water, meaning you choose to commit your life to the Lord and be washed, and born of the Spirit is God's choice. And keep in mind, the last thing Jesus says as he sends out his disciples is, go and teach, baptize in the name of the Father, Son, and Holy Spirit. And in Mark 16, he says, whoever believes and is baptized. So baptism was a priority to Jesus because it's in his closing address. And so I think Christ is saying, unless you commit your life to the Lord, baptism is as important to a Christian as a wedding is to a marriage. It's the moment when it becomes a covenant. And so I think he's saying you need to make a covenant, born of the water, and God will then promise you the Spirit. Now, when Jesus was baptized, he went out of the water and the Holy Spirit came down. He was born of the water, born of the Spirit. The children of Israel, who we were talking about a minute ago, when they came out of the wilderness, the Bible says that they went through the Red Sea, born of the water, and that's 1 Corinthians 10, and the pillar of fire came down, born of the Spirit. They were born in the sea and in the cloud. Fire, water, baptism. So I think that this is what John is talking about. But, I have a book on that. I'll be happy to send you a free copy, Alan. And it's Baptism Isn't Necessary. If you call the resource number, which is 800 1-800-835-6747. Tell them you're listening to Bible Answers Live, and we've offered you that free book on baptism. Is it necessary? That will go through all these verses, and I think you'll really be blessed by that. Appreciate your call very much. And with that, we do open up another phone line. If you have a Bible question, 800-463-7297. I'm going to talk next to Palmar, calling from Riverside, California. Am I saying that right, Palmar?
3: Yes, you are. Thank you so much for taking my question. I just wanted to find out about this system of tithing. It's kind of new to me. I hear you are claiming federal taxes on tithing. I just wonder if that is biblical, and if so, how?
0: Well, the provisions that are made in the taxes regarding offerings, whether it's tithe or offering, if you're giving to an organization, a nonprofit organization, the government actually, and it's a very old law, they're saying that you have made a commitment to something that is out of your house, to a humanitarian purpose. It doesn't need to be a church. It could be an orphanage. It could be an atheist, and you could give to the nonprofit ASPCA. But if you're giving to something outside your health, they're not going to count that as your income, and they give you credit for it. So there's nothing wrong. There's no moral problem with taking advantage of the legal accounting that the government does for nonprofit donations. There's no moral challenge to doing that. It's a government law. And the idea was the government did not want to tax, and some countries are different. And America is one of the most generous countries in the world with charitable organizations because of our laws. I've been to countries where the people say, you know, we get taxed so heavily that the government takes it before I can give to a charity. So America
3: I'm
0: said,
3: talking about tithe.
0: Well, it doesn't matter. You tithe or offering. So are you saying, well, are you asking if you're supposed to tithe on your income tax return?
3: Yeah, your income tax return. When you're claiming your income tax return and you're putting tithing on that.
0: No, I'll tell you, I wouldn't think you would need to, because if you're paying tithe as you get your income through the year, when you get a tax return, you've already paid on that. That's your income you've already paid on, so you'd be paying twice on it. Now, you know, there's no problem if you want to try and pay an extra tithe. But if you pay tithe on your income when you first get it, in other words, the gross of your income, then when you get your tax return, you've already paid tithe on it. If you're only paying income on the net, you're not counting for what the government's taking, then when you get your tax return, it's new income, then you'd pay taxes on it. So the idea of tithe is you're paying on your increase is the principle. Now, did that make sense?
3: I think we're talking about two different things. What I wanted to find out, and when you're doing your tax return, some people put the tithe and the receipts from your church on that, and they're saying you could get that tax return from that. So I'm wondering if that is correct. If you're giving to God your tithe, you're returning to tithe, why would you want to get it back?
0: Well, you're not getting it back. What you're doing is you're getting the government gives you credit for donations to charities. Tithe would be this is what I was telling you the first time. Tithe is part of a donation to a charity. You know, I have a lesson that deals with that. We'll send you a free copy, Palmar. It's called In God We Trust. It's got a whole Bible study with all the scripture references on the subject of tithe and offerings. And I think your question's addressed in there. So, you're just claiming the deduction. And there's nothing wrong with that. Hey, thank you very much. We appreciate your call and hope that helps a little bit. And that does open another line. Again, if you have a Bible question, 800-463-7297 brings your question into the studio. That's 800-463-7297, and lines are open. I'm going to talk next to Ray, who's calling from Burlingame, California. Ray, you're on the air with Bible Answers Live.
4: Can you hear me okay?
0: Loud and clear.
4: Yeah, I want to ask you, in your opinion, why there's a gigantic surge in the predestination part, you know, that Calvin taught and all that. You know, I'm not saying denominations, but it seems everywhere now. You're looked at weird if you don't believe that, but I don't see it in the Bible, most of that.
0: Well, I'm with you. I don't see it in the Bible. And, you know, most of the great Protestant preachers, you talk about, you know, Wesley and Luther and many others, they did not believe that once you're saved, you could not be lost. They did believe that if you live in faith, you could have assurance if you walk with God. There are promises in the Bible that if you continue, That's what Paul said all the time. He says, faith is something that must be nurtured. You must continue in it. Peter talks about the dog that returns to his vomit and the pig that was washed to wallowing in the mire. No. And in Hebrews, it talks about, you know, if a person was enlightened and has tasted of the heavenly gift and they turn away.
4: But I don't think that means saved, though. I don't at all. I think that's the people that were Judaizers that believe in Jesus, but then you're going back to sacrificial stuff. That would be unforgivable.
0: Yeah, but you,
4: otherwise, we're all going to hell because we sin on purpose. No such a thing as all
0: so
4: accident sin.
0: You believe that a person can be saved, but then they have to nurture that relationship to maintain salvation. You can't be saved once, accept the Lord, and then you turn back the world and still be saved.
4: Yeah, no. I mean, it's through God, but I can't do nothing because even Peter said, you're kept by the power of God. If I have to do it all, then everybody's going to hell because what's enough? You don't know if you did enough or any of that because there's no standard on that. When Christ died, he took all sins away. It's finished, he said.
0: There is something you need to do. Separates the saved from the lost is something you do. And what that is...
4: You believe in him and repent. I'm a sinner. I can't do nothing.
0: That's what I'm saying. Believing in the Lord, trusting in him, repenting of your sins, so that's something you need to do. But Paul said, I die daily. In other words, every day we need to renew our relationship.
4: Also, things you don't want to do, he does anyway, and da-da-da. He never said he cut that out either, necessarily. I mean, it just depends. But, I mean, I'm just saying it's not by our trying. No man's made righteous observance to the law. That's what's the problem with some of these denominations. They go by the law, and they just... There's no gospel. It's a lie because either Christ did it or he didn't do it. He can't halfway do it. He's got to do it totally. It's either finished or it ain't. Just like a Catholic. They do the Mass over and over and over. That's blasphemous. He made it perfect. But they don't believe that.
0: We are saved entirely by grace through faith. But when we are saved, we'll want to do everything we can humanly do to follow God. And, you know, Paul said that even for the Christian, there's wrestling, there's running, there's fighting, there's striving. There is the idea that there's no effort to surrender. I mean, the greatest battle that Jesus fought was in the Garden of Gethsemane when he said, not my will, thy will be done. And every day Christians have to say, I'm going to be crucified with Christ. And there's a struggle in there. And you say, no, not my will, thy will be done. So our struggle is to trust him and surrender to him on a daily basis. And then the Lord, you know, he gives us the power, but we need to keep placing our will in his hands. And, you know, I do have a book, if you'd like a free copy, that talks about salvation and assurance, and it deals with the once saved, always saved, and the relationship between law and grace. Matter of fact, I have a study that talks about, does God's grace blot out the law? And you'll, I think, really appreciate that. We'll send you a free copy. 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I like to just keep people lined up so that we have lots of phone calls coming in, and we'll get to your questions. That number again, 800-463-7297 with your Bible questions. Appreciate your call very much, Ray. And with that, we're talking to Sorrow, who's calling from Brooklyn, New York. Sorrow, you're on the air with Bible Answers Live.
5: Yeah, hi. I've been wanting to talk to you for a long time because, you know, a few weeks ago, you were talking about, you know, that a loving God would not throw people in fire. And some people were having difficulty understanding that, you know.
0: Well, no, I do believe, you may have misunderstood me. I do believe there's a lake of fire, and I do believe a loving God will send the wicked to the lake of fire. The Bible is very clear in Revelation about that. What you may have heard me say is I don't believe that he tortures them for eternity, for the sins of one lifetime.
5: Oh, okay, okay.
0: And so, according to the Bible, it says the wicked are consumed, they're burnt up, they're ashes, they perish, they're destroyed. The language in the Bible is pretty clear that God makes all things new and there's no more pain. And so, I believe there's a lake of fire. And I'll send you, we have a lesson on that that explains, you know, some churches don't believe that the wicked are going to suffer at all. Some believe in universalism, that everyone will be saved. Some believe in what you call annihilationism, which means that there is punishment, there is a lake of fire, but the scriptures where they say that you burn for, you know, 10 million years and you stick your head out of the sulfur and you're still burning, you've not even begun after 10 billion years, a zillion years, you're still burning. That I don't believe is biblical.
5: I have a quick point. You see, the Bible teaches that God bring back a lot of people, not everybody. It says he will bring back a lot of people from the dead. So we have to assume that God is not so, he hates the bad people so much that he will only bring back the bad people to put them in the fire and leave his own people in the ground. So if he says that he's not going to bring back everybody, so we have to assume that he'll only bring back his own people and leave the wicked one in the ground. The wages of sin is what? Death. That's it.
0: Well, no, I'd have to respectfully disagree, because when Jesus was being tried, he told the high priest, who was a wicked person, hereafter you will see the Son of Man coming in the clouds of heaven. So Caiaphas was going to be resurrected to see Jesus come again. And so we all must stand before the judgment seat of Christ. Christ was pretty clear that there is a judgment day, and all that are in the graves will hear his voice and come forth. They that have done good, the resurrection of life. They that have done evil, the resurrection. Two resurrections. Dead in Christ rise first. Revelation 20 says the rest of the dead live after the 1,000 years. Their wicked are clearly coming out of the graves, and there's a judgment. Hey, but I got to move on, try and get one more call before the break. Sorrow, appreciate your call very much. And we do have a lesson that talks about the lake of fire. We'll send you a free copy. It's called, Is the Devil in Charge of Hell? Is the Devil in Charge of Hell? That resource line, if you want a free copy, anybody, if you want to understand this subject, 800-835-6747. 800-835-6747. You ask for that and you'll hear the good news about hell. That's called an oxymoron. All right, with that, how much time we have left? 2 minutes. Let me see what I can do in 2 minutes. Going to talk to Sharon, calling from Yakima, Washington. Sharon, you're on the air. Can you hear me?
6: Yes, I can.
0: Let's see if we can get started on our question before the break.
6: Okay. All right. Do you want me to repeat my question?
0: No, yeah, go ahead, please.
6: Okay. My question is this, and I know it's been asked before. I've never heard what I felt was an adequate or successful answer. Why did God create Lucifer? We talked about, you know, free will, that things tend to be selfish. I mean, you know, from a human point, you know, standpoint, a way to have people, you know, choose free will to be with the Lord when there is, you know, such incredible beyond belief sorrow in this world.
0: Yeah,
6: why,
0: and
6: why would he create a people to suffer so there would be a select few that could make the choice, a free will choice, to be with him?
0: All right. Let me ask you a couple questions just before we're going to take a break here in a moment. But
6: okay.
0: Do you believe the Bible's true?
6: Well, as much as I know.
0: Do you believe God is love?
6: I have. I'm questioning.
0: All right. Well, stand by, Sharon. We're going to come back to you in just a moment, but I want to be able to get to your question. It's a very important question. A lot of people think if God is a good God, if he's all-powerful, why would he make Lucifer, later became Satan and the devil, and couldn't he have changed that? Was there some problem in the wiring at the factory? Did God make a mistake? Why would God want to make a creature that would tempt and torment and bring all this suffering into the world? That is one of the big, really important questions. We're going to deal with it in just a moment. Stay tuned.

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4: 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My name is Doug Batchelor. Pastor Jean Ross is on the road tonight, and we're going to go back to a question in our last half. We were just getting a great question from Sharon that was the subject of, if God is a loving God, why would he make a devil? Is that right, Sharon?
5: That simplified, yes. You know, for all of the suffering.
4: All right, well,
5: why did he bother? Why did he bother to create and have all these people die? Because I just absolutely, I don't understand.
4: You struggle with that. Yeah, it's a good question. It's a great question, because obviously if God's powerful and if he knows everything and if he knew that he was making this angel that was going to rebel and become proud and obstinate and lead a number of others to become proud, and he was going to hijack a world, and why did God just say, well, look, I'm going to not make that one? The greatest evidence that God is love and that he gives his creatures freedom to love him or not love him is what happened with Lucifer. God said, I'm not just going to make creatures that are robots that automatically say, I love you, God, I love you, God. He said, I'm going to make creatures that are really free, moral, intelligent creatures. They have to choose if my attributes are worthy of their love or not. And Lucifer chose to love himself more, and he persuaded one-third of the angels, according to Revelation, to follow him. And God could have destroyed Lucifer with a bolt of lightning as soon as that happened, but he said, then the other angels and creatures will follow me out of fear and not love. So the Lord had to allow this terrible rebellion and experiment with sin to play itself out so that all the creatures would know he really is a God of love.
5: Okay, and I fully understand that, and to maybe possibly interrupt you quickly here, when he knew the suffering that would ensue, why did he just not stop the entire process just so he could have a select few of free-willed people to love him?
4: Well, it's not just about people in this planet.
5: Rather self-absorbed, or, you know, I mean, how does he watch this mess?
4: It breaks his heart, and that's why God came into the world.
5: Why did he do it? Why did he not just not?
4: Well, because then God would be a dictator that forces creatures to love him, and if you don't love him, he's going to destroy you.
5: But why did he create anyone?
4: Why did he create people?
5: This was going to be the case.
4: Why do parents... Do you have any children, Sharon?
5: Oh, yes. Yes. In fact, I just had a boy. My son just passed away.
4: Oh. But when you had children, did you get a guarantee when your children were born that that they would be obedient and cooperative?
5: Well, heavens no, but God knows better than I do.
4: So you took a risk when you chose to have children that you wanted to love them and you were hoping they'd love you, that they may not, because they're free.
5: Yes, but does not God know everything? That he knew that there was going to be a certain portion of the population or the people that he created or allowed?
4: He did know.
5: It was like the suffer. Awful.
4: Yeah, this terrible suffering. And I want to remind you, it bothers and hurts God more than anybody. And with you, I've lost a son.
5: Course.
4: I mean, I know the grief that you're feeling, and it's an awful thing.
5: You.
4: So,
5: tell me from the very beginning, why would he even start out on this entire,
4: why would he go on with the experiment of making humans?
5: This is an experiment.
4: Well, because there are other creatures, Sharon, that are throughout the universe besides man, and there's angels, and the Bible indicates that there are other unfallen worlds that God has made that are holy, and they all see that God is love, and through the infinite ages of eternity, when all the saved exist, they'll never question that God is love, because Christ, he's going to have the scars in his hands because of the rebellion and because of what sin did. No one will ever experiment with sin again, but he allowed even creatures to rebel to show that they're free. Please let me send you, we have a lesson called Did God Create a Devil? It's right up the alley, and you can read it online. Just go to Amazing Facts. Ask for the study guide, Did God Create a Devil? It's a great study. It shows you the scriptures, and you can even, we've got a new video we produced at Amazing Facts called Cosmic Conflict. We'd love for people to order the DVD. It dramatizes why there's this rebellion. The whole thing is about your question, Sharon. But you can probably even watch it for free on YouTube right now if you want to see it right away. Everything ends up on YouTube. Hey, but we need to keep going to some folks that have been standing by, and so we appreciate your understanding. All right, with that, we're going to talk next to Raymond, who has been waiting very patiently. Raymond, you're on the air with Bible Answers Live.
6: Hello, Pastor Hi. Ross. How are you doing?
4: Hey, thank you very much. This is actually Pastor Doug, but that's okay.
6: Pastor Doug, yeah. Sorry about that.
4: That's all right.
6: Pastor Ross was on the road, right?
4: Yeah, but a couple weeks ago, he introduced me as Pastor Ross, so we get mixed up. And
6: okay.
4: Your question tonight?
6: My question is, I think you kind of pretty much answered it.
4: Oh, with the previous question.
6: Previous question. My question was, since God is all-knowing, why did he create Adam and Eve and knowing that they were going to sin? And I think you pretty much answered my question with the last caller when she asked about Lucifer.
4: Yeah, just because, yes, the answer, of course, is yes, he did know. And because they were made free, God showed his love in that he gave them the choice. And then, you know, the neat thing is if Adam and Eve weren't made, in spite of the rebellion, you and I would not exist. And we now have an opportunity to live forever in paradise with God if we embrace his plan of salvation. So in spite of the terrible things that have happened, I'm thankful that I exist. Of course, if I didn't, I would never know that I wasn't thankful. but it's nice to be here. Anyway, Raymond, hey, please take a look at that Cosmic Conflict video. You can either order a copy at Amazing Facts or watch it on YouTube. Cosmic Conflict, just type that in and it'll come up. Appreciate your call. With that, we're going to talk to Kevin, who's calling from Palm Springs, California. Kevin, you're on the air with Bible Answers Live.
7: Yes, sir. How are you doing tonight?
4: Doing great.
7: I just had a question about you. Is cremation wrong?
4: Well,
7: my wife was cremated, and she was a lady, and her mom wasn't. But, I mean, I guess it's a choice. But I've always said if your heart's with the Lord, when you draw your last breath, your soul's with him. The rest of it's just a shell. I mean, but I've heard people say that you shouldn't be cremated. I said, well,
4: let's talk about that.
7: I've been toying with that for a while.
4: Let's talk about that for just a moment. You know, a lot of Christians lost their lives at one of the many persecutions in history, whether it was the Inquisition or one of the other battles or purges that happened. Some were burnt at the stake. Faithful Christians, they died singing, praying, burned at the stake for their faith. Even ISIS has not only beheaded people, but ISIS has burned some alive. Now, if you're a Christian and you're burnt, is that going to prevent God from creating a new person? Not at all. Because when the Lord comes back, he's not looking for the old parts. He's not reassembling, and he's not going to come down and say, wow, that person died at sea, and they've been eaten by the fish. Where am I going to find all the pieces to put them back together? Of course, nothing's too hard for the Lord, but that's not, you know, that's not the issue. God is going to create a new person, and we have glorified bodies. If we're alive when the Lord comes, we're transformed to a new body. So typically in the Bible, people were buried, but there were also a couple of cases of people that were burnt. Jonathan, who was a godly man, a hero in the Bible, he was killed by the Philistines, and Peter, the men of Jabesh Gilead, they rescued his body and they cremated it. Well, I'm sure Jonathan's going to be in heaven. So typically in the Bible, they were buried. Cremation is a lot more cost-effective, but I don't think there's any Bible law, no commandment, where it says, thou shalt not cremate.
7: Right, I've heard that. There's more people who have said that, and I've talked to some people with real strong faith, and my wife was one of them, but that's the way she chose. But you answered my question. That was in my mind. I like to get my ask around. That's how I get my conclusion.
4: That's good. William tells us in the multitude of counselors, there's safety.
7: Well, I listen to y'all all the time. I listen to XM. I'm a driver. I'm out here in California going through the desert now. I was listening to your show.
4: All right. Well, when you drive through Palm Springs, look up at that mountain. I used to live in a cave up there.
7: Well, I'm going out on Highway 62 through Lucerne Valley, and then 247, it goes up this old Barstow Road, and there's a church out here, and there's a cross right on top of a mountain at the top of that church. And you can just lit up at night. I ain't got to it yet.
4: Yeah, beautiful landmark. Hey, thank you very much, Kevin. Appreciate your call. If you give us a call again. All right, we're going to talk next with, let me see here, Phil has been waiting patiently. Phil, you're on the air with Bible Answers Live. No, I hit the wrong number. Phil, you're on the air with Bible Answers Live.
8: Thanks for taking my call. Could you hear me okay?
4: I do now.
8: Great. My question is this. What do you think ever happened to the Ark of the Covenant? You think it's been destroyed? You think it's intact? You think if so, you think it could ever resurface? What do you think about it?
4: Well, I'll tell you what I believe is if you look in the Bible, the Ark of the Covenant is mentioned shortly before the children of Israel are carried away captive to Babylon. Jeremiah told the king, Zedekiah, the Babylonians are going to break through the wall. They were besieged. They're going to destroy the temple. And he said, you need to surrender. Well, Zedekiah wasn't going to surrender. And so it's believed that Jeremiah and some of the priests, they took the ark before Nebuchadnezzar. They knew a few days before he broke through that it was hopeless. They hid it in a cave somewhere in the underneath Jerusalem, and I've been there, it's just honeycomb with caves. They buried it in a cave and sealed it off, and I don't think it's ever been found, because when Nebuchadnezzar did conquer Jerusalem, it itemizes the articles they took from the temple, but it never mentions the ark, because the ark was gone at that point. But the ark was up until Nebuchadnezzar. So it's pretty clear that Jeremiah and some of the other priests, they hid the ark to keep it from falling into pagan hands. There's nothing in the Bible that says it went with Solomon, the Queen of Sheba. That's one rumor. But years later, you find out it's still in the sanctuary in the days of Hezekiah. It mentions it specifically. So that, I think, is the best. Will it surface again? I don't know. It'd be wonderful if it did. If anyone had any doubts about the Ten Commandments, that would probably settle the issue. So, it'd be neat if they would find it. But, they're doing all kinds of excavation around Jerusalem. Who knows?
8: That's dangerous. That could start World War III.
4: If they found the Ark of the Covenant?
8: No, if they did some damage to the noble sanctuary by trying.
4: Yeah, well, I know that they're doing some excavation underneath the sanctuary. I've got a friend that just returned last week, and they found some of the original foundation stones from the days of Solomon, and they got one stone that weighed more than a loaded 747, one stone in the temple. They were huge. Anyway, hey, Phil, that's a great question. And, I don't know exactly where the ark is hidden, but I know what was in the ark, and I've got it in my Bible. It's called the Ten Commandments. And we have a lesson that talks about that. And if you'd like a free copy, it's called Written in Stone. Written in Stone. We'll send that to you. Just call 800-835-6747. Now I'm going to jump back. I just rudely had picked up on Joshua and then hung up again. Joshua, are you there?
9: Yes, sir, I am.
4: Thanks. How you doing? You're on the air.
9: Good. How you doing?
4: Great.
9: Great. So my question was basically trying to get it down to a sentence that's kind of hard. Was what do you think, you know, we have different denominations and stuff. Where do you think doctrinal distinctions can be okay with denominations, but then there's a line to draw to where somebody is outside of the Christian faith? A debate, right, with baptism and all that kind of stuff. We can all debate those things, but the essentials is Christ with faith through grace, right, not of works and all that. But then there's other people who embrace who don't embrace the doctrine of hell or don't embrace the doctrine of original sin or that they can earn their salvation with grace, you know, semi-Pelagianism and stuff that Augustine battled and stuff like that.
4: So, yeah, how do you draw the line between what is tolerable difference?

0: differences and yes. which differences are non-negotiable.
1: Yes, sir.
0: Well, you know, I think that the fundamentals of Christianity are believing in the inspiration of the Word. Because as soon as someone starts doubting that, they, you know, they believe in evolution and all kinds of heresies. Believing in the divinity of Christ, Jesus was not just a good man or a prophet. And you know, that we are saved by grace through faith, because you don't want to corrupt salvation by works, which is, you know, the antithesis of salvation. Now, having said that, you know, and I can't, obviously, you could go through about 60 different nuances of doctrine. Having said that, I want to make it clear, while I respectfully disagree with my friends that are Roman Catholics, I believe I'm going to see plenty of Catholics in heaven.
1: Yeah, for sure.
0: I think that, you know, there's a lot of very dear, sacrificial people. They love the Lord. They surrendered to Him. They trust by faith in God. But, you know, they're mixed up on the role of the church and the Pope and the priests and a lot of issues we disagree with. And one reason I say that is you look in the Old Testament, God winked at the ignorance of some of the patriarchs that had multiple wives. Now, today, if a church is teaching you can have multiple wives, we'd call that a heresy. But, you know, they live in a time back then when they just didn't know. You know what I'm saying? I've got pretty strong beliefs about drinking alcohol. I think it's a drug. It's more deadly than any drug. But I know there's going to be good Christians that disagree with me on that. And, you know, and I'm going to see them in the kingdom if they live by faith and they trust in the Lord. Man looks on the outward appearance. God looks on the heart. And the Lord knows if a person is fully surrendered to Him. So I think we've got some surprises when we get to heaven. Someone said there's three surprises. One surprise is that we're there. The other surprise is there's going to be people there that we didn't expect to see. And the third surprise is going to be people missing we thought would be front and center. So, you know, I think it's going to be interesting when Stephen gets to heaven, he sees the Apostle Paul there.
1: Yeah.
0: You know what I mean? Anyway, hey, appreciate your question. Hope that helps a little bit. And we appreciate your patience also. That does free up another line. We probably have time for you to call in with your Bible question before we close. One more time, here's the number, 800-463-7297. I'm going to talk next to E. Frank, who's calling from Astoria, New York. E. Frank, you're on the air.
2: Yes, nice to speak to you again, Pastor Doug.
0: Likewise.
2: My question for you tonight is, can pastors or church leaders lead you to enter into understanding the biblical standing or the biblical meaning of what salvation is? Because I had to be forced in my local church to be an operational committee chairman to help a local 19th century priest named Reverend Father, I'm sorry I had to say Father, Reverend Curran from 1841, who founded a church here locally, and he insisted that people can be saved only by works and through worshiping scripture and some dogmatic understanding of what Christianity is. He would actually go on ferries to convert people with the Holy Bible. Do you think that's the proper way to actually accept salvation, or is this just a process that you go through in time?
0: No, I would respectfully disagree with what you said he was saying, you know. I think that pastors can be the vehicle to salvation in that it's through the proclamation of the Word. When people learn about the goodness of God through the gospel, the goodness of God in Jesus, it leads us to repentance. And we love Him because we see through the proclamation of the Word that He first loved us. And so as pastors or anybody, doesn't have to be a pastor, is sharing the Word, they can be a vehicle through which the Lord reveals truth and a person is led to salvation. It's not through the book with the letters in it. It's not that the Bible is some kind of sacred oracle. It's not a good luck charm or something like that. It's through the message that changes hearts, through the preaching of the Word. Lord Jesus said, the words that I speak, they are spirit and they are life. And so that's what brings people salvation. Hey, thank you, E. Frank. I hope that helps a little bit. And with that, we're going to be talking to Angelica, who's calling from Bushkill, Pennsylvania. Angelica, you're on the air.
3: Yes, hi, Pastor. You know, I have a problem with, you know, forgiving myself for something that I did, you know, in my youth. You know, I grew up in the church, and, you know, from my, I was a child, and, you know, when I were in my 20s, I, you know, I backslid, and, you know, I you know, I had an abortion and didn't understand what I was doing at the time. And, you know, I've just been battling with forgiving myself. I, you know, I know that God, you know, I asked him to forgive me just like I asked him to forgive my sins, and I believe that he has, but, you know, I'm just having problems. I'm trying to
0: Forgive yourself? Yeah. Well, I'll tell you what. There's a statement where Jesus talks about the unpardonable sin, and everybody wonders what that is. But let me tell you what he says before he talks about it. All manner of sin and blasphemy will be forgiven unto the children of men. All manner. And nowhere does the Bible say that abortion is the unforgivable sin, which means that it is among the forgivable sins. And I'm quite sure that whenever we confess our sins and repent, that God will forgive us. There is a king in the Bible, and I hope you'll even pardon the analogy, but there was a king in the Bible that offered his children as sacrifices. So you would say he was guilty of infanticide. His name is Manasseh. He repented, and God forgave him and heard his prayer. And he actually sacrificed several children. He also killed the prophet Isaiah, too. So, I mean, he was a bad guy. But, you know, obviously the Holy Spirit has spoken to you. You're sorry. You've confessed. You've repented. Now you need to believe. The Lord says if we are confess, if we repent, he is faithful and just to forgive us our sins and to cleanse us from all unrighteousness. Now, if he's cleansing us from all unrighteousness, and by the way, that's 1 John chapter 1, verse 9. If he cleanses us from all unrighteousness, then we're cleansed. And you need to just thank him for that. And, you know, it doesn't mean the devil's not going to remind you. I mean, I've asked God to forgive me for things. I know he's forgiven me. The devil still brings them back to my mind, and I kind of, you know, I grip my teeth and say, oh, what was I doing? And then I remember Jesus forgave me. It's under the blood. And you need to believe that too, Angelica.
3: Okay.
0: Can I pray with you?
3: Are those, you know, are they people, you know, are they in heaven somewhere?
0: You mean like an aborted baby?
3: Yes.
0: Well, the Bible tells us there are going to be children there, and I wouldn't be a bit surprised if when you're in the resurrection or if you're alive when the Lord comes, if you don't experience angels bringing that child to you. And so, you know, don't you worry. I promise you're going to be happy when you see Jesus, and you will not be disappointed. Let me have prayer with you real quick, if that'd be okay, Angelica?
3: Yes.
0: Father in heaven, I just pray you'll be with my dear sister. And Lord, I know she represents hundreds if not thousands of others like her out that were deceived by the culture and made a terrible mistake. And she's sorry, Lord. Help her to just experience your grace and mercy and forgiveness and know you're a loving God. And remind her that the new birth is just that, that she is also born again and becomes a new creature with a new beginning. And so bless her with that now, I pray in Jesus' name. Amen. All right, Angelica. And, you know, we have a lesson that deals with the subject of salvation, that God's love is still there. If you call our resource line, we'll send you a free copy of that. You can even read it right now online about his love still being there. And just go to amazingfacts.org. All right, I think we're going to try and take, let's see here. Kay has been waiting in San Luis Obispo. Kay, you have a question.
4: Yes, thank you for that prayer with that lady. That really touched me. Thank you.
0: I know many others were joining me in prayer for her.
4: Yes. Pastor Doug, I listen to you. I listen to your Sabbath classes and to your TV programs. And 90% I agree with you. But when I read Zechariah 14, like verses 16 and on, you know, talks about the holidays that Jesus kept and Paul kept after Jesus. Why is it that, you know, you don't...
0: Why I don't believe in keeping the Jewish feast days?
4: Yes, yes. Because, you know, Jesus kept it. Jesus kept the Sabbath. Jesus kept the holidays, and Paul kept it. And
0: well, all right, let me just, before we run out of time, I want to try and give you some answer. Just because Jesus did something does not mean it's a law for all Christians. Jesus was also, well, let me finish my sentence. Jesus was also circumcised, and there's nothing wrong if someone wants to be, but the Bible's pretty clear that it's not required for a Christian to be circumcised. Now, Paul, you read, Paul says, circumcision is nothing, uncircumcision is nothing, keeping the commandments is what matters. So we believe that the ceremonial laws, they were nailed to the cross, and you read about that in Colossians chapter 2. The Bible tells us in 2 Corinthians that Christ is our Passover, which is offered for us. And so to keep the Old Testament feasts is a whole different category than the Ten Commandments. And, if someone wants to, they're fine, but they shouldn't mandate it for others. They all pointed to Jesus. Jesus came. By embracing Jesus, it's much more than the feast. And we don't sacrifice lambs anymore. Oh, friends, we're out of time. If we didn't get to your question tonight, I apologize. Give us another chance. God willing, we're going to be back again next week. And there's so much more that we offer. Just take a look at amazingfacts.org. 24 hours a day, there's programming there. And if you enjoyed the program, keep us on the line and donate. God bless.
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11: The Lord reigneth. He is clothed with majesty. The Lord is clothed with strength, wherewith he hath girded himself. The world also established that it cannot be moved. Thy throne is established of old. Thou art from everlasting. The floods have lifted up, O Lord. The floods have lifted up their voice. The floods lift up their waves. The Lord on high is mightier than the noise of many waters, yea, than the mighty waves of the sea. Thy testimonies are very sure. Holiness becometh thine house, O Lord, forever.
12: And behold, they brought to him a man sick of the palsy, lying on a bed. And Jesus, seeing their faith, said unto the sick of the palsy, Son, be of good cheer, thy sins be forgiven thee. And behold, certain of the scribes said within themselves, "This man blasphemeth." And Jesus, knowing their thoughts, said, "Wherefore think ye evil in your hearts? For whither is easier to say, Thy sins be forgiven thee? Or to say, Arise and walk? But that ye may know that the Son of Man hath power on earth to forgive sins, then saith he to the sick of the palsy, Arise, take up thy bed, and go into thine house."
13: But to be spiritually minded is life and peace.
12: Thou shalt love thy neighbor as thyself.
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15: Now a look at your morning weather on Bakersfield Christian Talk Radio. Sunny today with a high near 93 and lows around 65. Sunny tomorrow with a high of 95 and lows around 63. For your Monday, mostly sunny with a high near 91 and lows around 59. And for Tuesday, sunny with a high near 87 and lows around 58. That's your morning weather on Bakersfield Christian Talk Radio.
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0: Before we dive into the Word of God, we would like to recognize the approaching holiday we are having in a week, and we would like to express our thankfulness from myself and from this body for the blessings that we have received throughout the years, throughout our lives. See, for us Christians, Thanksgiving is a daily thing, because we daily receive blessings from our God. So I trust that during our celebration, it will be our King, our God, the center of the celebration, not the meal, whatever it is. Let it be Jesus, our Lord, the center. As we come to the final month of this year, as we come to a new life, in this church, a new era, as we come and see a new administration, as we receive our new lead pastor in a couple weeks, I believe that it's proper for us to consider our stand with our King, with our God, our Redeemer, our great and awesome, indescribable God, Him that we have come to worship today. As we consider the passage that it was chosen on Hebrews 12, verses 18 through 21, I realize that the author of Hebrews gave us that paragraph based upon Exodus chapter 19. When we see that, we cannot help but notice that the very next chapter is chapter 20, a very special chapter for us as Adventists. All of us know what is in chapter 20 in the Old Testament.

But readily we see, we look carefully the prior chapter, which is chapter 19, which is the setting for the original context of the giving of those 10 commandments. Chapter 19 is actually the result of what God has said to Pharaoh. Let's see, this is, okay. God has said to Pharaoh through Moses, "Let my people go." But he told them to do that because he wanted them to do something special. He says, "Let my people go so that they can come and do what? Worship me there in Sinai." So now that they are here at the foot of the mountain, they are there precisely for that one thing. They came to worship the mighty God that had taken them out of Egypt with mighty hand. But the problem is that they have been slaves for 400 years. And they have forgotten many things. You see, they even have forgotten of how to keep the Sabbath. That is the reason why God gave them the manna, so they can remember how is it that they had to do that. But they also have forgotten worship. No, they did worship at home. But remember, they are slaves, and they are forced to do things. And little by little, gradually, they probably have forgotten to worship as a lifestyle. They have forgotten probably to eat right. They have forgotten many things. So God has to bring them and has to start teaching them things. Now, but why did he took time to teach them? It could have been easier to probably just, well, now they're here, they've been doing this for such a long time, that just let them do that. But no, why did he do that? Well, the reason why it was because God does not change. Isn't that beautiful? We can trust that we worship a God that does not change. And this is a principle that we should never forget. Does a parent change rules? When a kid threw a tantrum because he wants to play with a loaded gun, did he say, "No, we'll just let it play with it"? Or if he wants to touch an open flame, do we say, "Oh, okay, well, just let it do that"? No. It would have been easier to just change things, but no. He does not change. And of course, he loved them. Now, they were taken out of Egypt. They brought him in, he says to himself. But he brought him in right there to Sinai Mountains so he can give them these 10 special commandments. But he was doing all this in preparation to give them, to fulfill the promise that he had made to the forefathers. But because of the fact that they have been

0: enslaved for 400 years, they needed to dislearn things. And they needed to learn things too, including worshiping style, worshiping as a lifestyle. So we are also, preparing ourselves to enter into the promised land just like they were. And we have been also enslaved in bondage by Satan. And many of us still are. And God also needs for us to teach, to learn, to dislearn things. It is important for us to recognize that. There are things that we have learned throughout our lives. There are things that we have come to accept like normal. But God has a dream of us. There's a goal. You know, I really get impressed when I listen about the Jews. I was reading, because of this problem that they have right now in the Far East, I was reading about the way their history. And it's really amazed me that they, on the journey, on the pilgrimage, doesn't matter where they were at, they were always remembering that they had to go back home. Their mind was in Israel all along. Throughout the years, generations, they will always teach their people, their kids, this is not our homeland. We need to go home. And they were always preparing themselves for that day. My brothers and my sisters, we are preparing ourselves to enter into Canaan, but the heavenly Canaan. And then we have to then, therefore, accept that we need to learn and dislearn things. That the devil has been enslaved, he has taught us for a long time. And we have learned to accept that as that's okay. Well, that's the way my mother was. That's the way my grandfather was. So that's why I have this rage in me. That's the way, that's the reason why I do things this way. You know, we can go on doing things for the wrong reasons. You probably have heard that illustration of this lady that used to come home and, but you know, when their husband would buy a ham, so that the lady will cut two sides of the ham. And that was the way it was done all the time. The little girl watched her to do that, and she said, "Mom, why do you do that? Why do you cut the two sides of the ham?" Mother say, "Well, you know, come to think about it, I don't know. My mother used to do that." "Well, let's go ask grandmother." They went to ask grandmother. Grandmother says, "You know what? I don't really know. My mother used to do the same thing, and that's the reason why I learned. That's where I learned that from." But grandmother, great-grandmother was still alive. So they all go to great-grandmother and ask her, "Why, great-grandmother, is that you used to cut these two sides of the ham?" "Oh," she said, what happened is that all my days, you know, when I got married, we only had an oven that was this little. And in order to put it in, I had to cut two sides of the ham." They've been doing this just because. Is it possible that we have learned, the devil has taught us things, and that we are still doing it just because? And we have not realized that that is not what we need to do as Christians. May God help us. I would like to suggest to you that if we do not understand chapter 19 of Exodus, we will not understand Hebrews 12 and how it is that God wants his people to worship him. So let us take a brief look at chapter 19 of Exodus. I am going to do something that is not the way the things are done, but I wanted to read verses direct from, you know, the scriptures, and I'm just going to comment a little bit on it, because there's the whole chapter 19 is pertaining to this, but I cannot read the whole thing. But we would like to just go in through it a little bit so that we can understand. 2 months after they have left Egypt, remember, they left Egypt, they are dragging through the sand. I don't know if you ever walked on the sand. Walking in the sand is really, I mean, you can do it when you're enjoying, you know, a time with friends in the beach. I did that a lot of time when we lived in Monterey Bay Academy. But when you have to do a journey through sand, that is different. And these people did that for a long time. And this, you know, I can just imagine them dragging themselves through that desert land. But 2 months after they have left Egypt, they were guided. Remember, they guided by Jesus, but on a day by a cloud and at night by a pillar of fire. The Israelites arrive at the wilderness of Sinai. Right there it says in chapter and verse 2 that they made camp there, a more permanent camp. You see, this is the same mountain where Moses have received when he had the first encounter with God at that incident of the burning bush that will not the bush that will not consume. It was there that he had received from God the commission to go and get Israel out of Egypt. Verse 3 says that the God then he descended from heaven. Now listen, this is his mountain, his holy mountain, but he is in heaven, and there's a moment when he comes down, and he comes down to meet up with Moses, and he calls him out. He calls him from the cloud, so that he can meet with him face to face. Of course, he's doing that with a purpose. Notice that God always does things with a purpose. Then verse 4. You see, the reason why, because he had a special message for his people. And then verse 4, in case some of them have forgotten, he start reminding them how is it that he brought them out. See? He remind them to think. See, the reason why he does that, he knows we as human beings are forgetful. We tend to forget things. God does something to us today. And, you know, sometimes we are facing problems and we ask blessing and we ask help, everything, God gave it to us. Then 2 days later, we kind of have forgotten about it. And then we go on doing, you know, what we used to do before. We human are that way. And God knows it. So that's why he have his message, a special message for them. In verse 4, in case they have forgotten, he says that he reminds them of 2 things. He reminds them of how is it that he took them out of Egypt? How is it that he dealt with them? He reminds them of the plagues. And how is it that he opened the sea and all those things? He wanted them to keep in their mind the mighty God that they are serving. He wanted them to remember, you know, that God means business when he had to be had to do with his people. He means business. And then he reminded them how he carried them gently, as a mother eagle carries the eaglets. You see, that is the reason why we have to keep remembering. We have nothing to fear. How does it go? Lest we forget the way God has led our lives. Verse number 5, he gives them promises and the conditions for them to stay, to continue be his people. And the condition is you have to obey. And of course, keep my commandments. See, commandments have always existed. Some people think that they were given, it was the first time. No, they have always been there. So, now he's ready to go to them and give them something special. Verse number 6, he says, now if you obey me, you will be a kingdom of priests, mine holy nation. Notice that is very important. He says, you will be a kingdom of priests, but you'll be mine holy nation. In other words, the people are to be committed only to God, to the King. And so do we. We need to be committed 100% to the King. You know, we do not understand exactly what king means on this side of the pond, because we have never had a king. But you know, a king demands, and he demands total loyalty. So, the same thing that when we get married, you know, we do not get married we get married forever. Until death does it apart. We are committed to our spouse, committed only to her or him. So the same thing with God. We are committed only to him. So he gives this to Moses. He gives them the message. And he says, look, take this message to them. See what they say. See that God is not a God that demands. He's a gentle God. The devil demands. False gods demands. They demand virgins to be sacrificed. Moloch demanded babies to be burned. And so on. Verse number 7 said Moses then comes down after he received these orders, and he gathered the elders immediately. He gathered the leaders, and of course they get the people together, and they tell the people about God's requirements. Important thing, leaders. We need to be in touch with God all the time so that we can provide the congregation what they need to hear. Then Moses came down and he tells them. And number 8, precisely, they all, once they hear that, immediately, don't even think about it, they say, yes, we are accepting those demands. You see, they are used to be, remember, they have been slaves for all these years. And of course, those are the demands that a king will make. And they what's happening is that they are accepting God as his king, their king. Verse number 9, God let them know now how is that he's going to show up. Isn't that he merciful? He is going to let them know exactly how is he going to come. But they need to learn that yes, He's a loving God. Yes, he is gentle, but they must know that he is the king. They must learn that he is God. And so do we have to learn that. When we come, when we enter into this sacred place, we need to remember that we come into the presence of the King. We need always remember that. Yes, he's our loving God, but we are not equal to him. He needs our respect. He needs our awe. We come into this place with awe. We come into the presence of the King of Kings. So he tells Moses, this is the way that I will come. I will come with a dense cloud, dark cloud. And I will come, that you'll come up to me and that we'll be talking to each other. I want them to listen our conversation. Why? Well, because I want them to know that you are my representative. You are my spokesman. And I want them to remember that all the time. Number 10, now comes the teaching. Yes, he up to now has been instruction, but now we see teachings now. He says now they need to prepare themselves. They need to prepare. When they come to me, when they come to my presence, it is important that they prepare themselves. Remember, we also, all of these things that I'm saying apply to us because we also are getting ready to go into the kingdom, to Canaan. So he tells them that when we come to his presence, they need to prepare themselves. There is a preparation that need to happen when they go to worship. He tells them, look, spend the rest of these days and tomorrow purifying yourself mentally and spiritually. Prepare yourself so that when we have our encounter, you will be ready. So not only that, but he said, look, wash your clothes. You have to wash your clothes. In other words, what he was saying is, present yourself the best you can when you come to me. Get ready mentally, verse 11, spiritually. Why? Because we are going to listen to God's word. So in order to come to church, my brothers and sisters, when we come to worship, we have to make preparations. When we are home throughout the week, we need to prepare ourselves. You know, I was not an Adventist all my life. I became an Adventist when I was 23 years old. And then the Lord gave me the greatest blessing in my life, was giving me my wife. She has been an Adventist all of her life. So she's seen things. She has brothers that are pastors. Well, the ministry is in the family. So she kind of knows things. And she actually needed to learn a few things. But she knew the ropes. And I admire the way she handles the household. She's preparing for Sabbath, starting Sunday. Every day, there is a task to achieve. Every day, she's preparing. My brothers and my sisters, when is it that we start preparing to come worship? Mentally, spiritually, we need to be preparing every day. We don't come only on Sabbath just per chance, but remember that I was saying that
1: The devil has had us enslaved for too long. We have learned things that they are not really right. And we need to discern things. We need to be preparing so that when we come over here, we have done that preparation and we are ready to listen to God, the King of the universe, talk to us through the person that he has chosen, his representative in the pulpit. So we need to get ready. Yeah, have you ever wondered why is it some people get bored listening to a sermon? Yes, it's true. Some of us are really bored. I'm not going to take that away, you know. But there's many people that they just, you know, get off. There they are, you know, with your telephones and using any excuse, chit-chatting with someone right next to them, laughing. What happened is that they had not been preparing themselves. When they are youngsters, we should not really blame them because their parents are supposed to teach them how to be prepared. So they don't know. But it is important for us to understand where is it. That is the reason what I said at the beginning. Where are we stand with God? Where are we standing with our King? So that is the reason why he said, look, when you come to the mountain, wash your clothes. So I ask, has God changed? Has he changed his ways? No, he hasn't. As Christians, we need to take comfort on that one thing, knowing that God never changed. He's the same today and always will be the same. My Bible teaches me that God is immutable, meaning that he does not change. Malachi 3:6 says that. So this is actually a fundamental attribute of God. He doesn't change. We change. Humans do all the time. And that is one of the reasons why we can trust him totally, completely. See, Jesus Christ is the same. Christ is the same yesterday, today, and forever. He will be the same. So I ask you, when God says to his people, wash your clothes, come the best way you can, clean, because you're coming to see the King. So I ask you, does God care about how do we dress when we come to church? Well, certainly he does. He does care when we come to his presence. You know, some time ago I was invited to go to a certain church. And when the person that invited me to his church, he said, I'll pick you up. Because I was going to come. And he said, no, don't worry, I'll pick you up. You know how we do when we try to convert people, right? So he told me that he was going to come and pick me up. It was there, 9 o'clock in the morning. So I was going to church. So I was dressed up normally. When he picked me up, he looked at me. He said, you know, you're a little overdressed. Oh, I wanted to say, I'm going to see my King. How can I be less than this? No, he said, you are a little bit. I did not know why he said that. When we got there, I understood why. It was a huge, humongous church. Maybe twice as big as this one here. And it was filled. When I got in there, the foyer is about twice the size of that one. And they had a bar over there. And I enter in there, it was like you were going into a social activity of some sort. It was coffee, donuts, and everything that you want in there. And people was just casual dressed. Shorts, you know, flip-flops. And they were taking their coffee
0: and their donut into the church. And there was, I said, well, maybe this is only here. Maybe inside is different. No, it was the same thing. Everybody was just standing around, chit-chatting, talking, and doing all sorts of things, dressed on a way that I never seen in my life. We need to think when we come into the presence of our God. When I was in there, I was saying, praise the Lord, I'm a Seventh-day Adventist. But, it's interesting that things are changing in some churches. Sad, but that is true. When I got converted, I was not a Christian. I used to party and all those things. And then I got converted, and then sometime after, my pastor encouraged me to go to college to become a pastor. And because of the money matters, I went to Mexico, to Monte Morelos. And I picked up all my clothing. Remember, I'd been a party guy, party every week. I was waiting for Saturday to come, because that was my party day. And I took all my clothing. I had three luggages filled really fat with clothing, really nice clothes. I used to make good money in those days, very fine clothes. When I got there, the dean looked at me, and he says, Louis, where do you think you're going to? I said, well, to study. And I said, but that, I did not know what he said that. I went up to my room. I took my luggages, 1, 2, and 3. And I realized that I only had a locker about this big. That was all I had. No wonder everybody came with a little, sometimes even a bag. One of my classmates was, my roommates had only one pair of pants, two pair of pants, one for church and the other one was for daily work. That was it. So I started opening my luggages because of the fact that they didn't fit in there and because I saw that many of my classmates did not have, so I started sharing my clothing with them. The Lord is good. He deals with it in strange ways, but he does that, does miracle things with us. So the question is, are flip-flops and shorts okay for a church? Well, I suppose that if flip-flops and shorts is the only thing that we have, that is okay. See, we have a God that is a loving God, but we live in a country when that is not the case. Flip-flops and shorts are for the beach. Can you imagine if I will go to a suit with, they invited me to go to the beach, to a party in the beach, and then I come with a suit to the beach? How would that look like? That makes sense. The same thing, we do not come to church to worship our King as if we're going to a picnic. No, that's not us, I'm sure that if these folks that goes to church that way, if they would have lived in the times of Moses, they would have been dead right there in spot. So meeting, the meeting between the people and their God was anything but a casual thing. No, it wasn't. It was, it was a special moment in their history. And so after that elaborated cleansing and purification and preparation, God comes down, and he comes down now with all of it, comes down with fire and lightnings and clouds and trembling all over the place. Can you imagine how the people felt? Just picture yourself. Put yourself on their shoes. Here we are on Sinai. God has said, come and meet with me. Because they were not allowed to come even to the foot of the mountain
1: before. And now they're there, and this is all they see. No wonder. It was a terrifying moment. Even Moses, the verse says, even Moses trembled with fear. So verses 16 through 25, I'm not going to read, but this is what happened. It describes, you know, how is it they were? They were, remember, they came to worship. And God had said how they had to come to worship. So let me go back now to Hebrews. I don't know what time it is. I don't see a clock here. But that means that I don't have to worry about that. Is that great? So, let's go back to the verse that we started with in Hebrews 12. You see, that is the passage that it speaks about worship. And how is that we need to worship? It doesn't look like because we haven't heard it that way. Why is worship that important? Well, that is the way that we express our gratitude, our love. We come to church, we come to worship God because of the great things that He has done for us throughout the week, throughout our life. That's what we come to do. We come to express our expression of love, our gratitude, our devotion to our King. But we need to set that in our mind. We come to that, worship our King. Worship is not just about singing songs. Worship is not only about, you know, attending church service. Sometimes we think that we worship because we come and sit down in the pulpit and in the pews and listen. Like I said, we don't even listen sometimes, and we think that we worship. But no, worship is a lifestyle that involves surrendering our lives to God, to our King, to our Creator, to our Redeemer. Worshiping is putting all of our attention to Him. When we come here, don't worry about who is preaching. He might have a funny accent, but he has something to say from God. And that is the one thing that we center. Let's give Him, God, all of our attention. The author of Hebrews in this passage, he highlights the importance of reverence and awe when we come to God's presence. That's what he is doing there. He presents to us the need to approach God with a pure heart. That is the, you know, preparation. We have been preparing ourselves. We need to come to God with a clean conscience. And we need to do that throughout the week. Like the Israelites that came to Mount Sinai to worship. See, worship is listening to the King. They came up. They say, "This is the time when I'm going to come. Don't come before. I'm going to let you know." And when they came, they needed to listen to what God was going to say. We need to listen when we come to church. Don't worry about who is the one who's speaking. You know, the story goes that there was one time that a young fellow had decided to take his life. And he says that he went out to do that. But he was walking to the place that he was going to do that, it started raining. It poured down rain. It was raining so hard that he needed to just get into someplace. And then I saw a church that was, you know, the door was open, and he heard singing inside. We say, "Oh no, they had church, but it's the raining." So he just went in, and he sat in the last pew. It was a church with only about 6 or 7 people. And he said that the preacher was a boring old fellow.
0: he couldn't really talk. So he sat back there, and something that this preacher said, it came to him like an arrow stroke. Remember, he's going to go commit suicide. He said that something that he said struck him like an arrow in his heart. And he left there with hope. That young fellow became one of the greatest preachers in England. Just because he sat down and listened. So when you come, don't think about who's preaching. You know, that's one of the things that I never did in my church throughout the years that we pastor. I never did put who was going to be preaching next time, because there were some people that would say, oh, who's going to be preaching now? They will go somewhere else, or they would get sick, or, you know, things like that happen. I know that doesn't happen here, you know. So I didn't used to put the preaching schedule out. But anyhow, so they will come in to listen to the king, because they were preparing themselves to go into Canaan. We are preparing to go into heavenly Canaan. So we need to come. When we come to church, we need to be ready to listen to our king. What instructions does he have for me for this week? See, for a Christian, the goal is that when we realize that we, you know, when we come to church, it's not a trivial thing. We must realize that when we come into church, we come into, according to the author of Hebrews, we come into the verses 22 and 23, we come into the mountain Zion. We come into the mountain of Zion, the city of the living God. When we come to church, that's what we do. Spiritually, we come to Mount Zion. See, in that meeting, there is the Father sitting on the throne. There is the Son, the Holy Spirit. So when we come here, my brothers and my sisters, we need to join in that heavenly meeting. That is what the author of Hebrews was trying to tell. I know they're trying to make it, some people that try to make it, oh, that's the old covenant, the new covenant, and this is what we see that is changed. But no, he was talking about worship. How is it that we need to worship? So, the writer of Hebrews here speak figuratively of living Christians as being assembled around the throne of God. That is what we do when we come into this church. We join in that meeting, in that heavenly meeting that is happening in heaven. That is the great gathering of the invisible church. But when they come to worship the King. So when we come in here, my brothers and my sisters, let's put our mind into the heavenly throne of God. Let's listen to Him. What does He have for me? We need to listen to His voice. Verses 24 through 27. You see, my brothers and my sisters, we cannot worship God in an acceptable way unless we worship Him with reverence and with awe. That is why when we come into here, we must remember God is in His holy throne. When we remember it, that when we come in here, we are listening, we are meeting in God is in His throne. We need to come with that in our mind, and then we are going to be silent because He is in the throne. The author of Hebrews then present to us that the grace of Christ is that enables us to become that type of worshipers. Yes,
1: That is the one thing that we need to remember. Yes, Jesus is the one who gives us the power to become right worshipers. Allow me to share with you a couple quotation from Helen White in this regards. To the humble believing soul, who's that? Hope that is one of us. The house of God on earth is what? Gate to heaven. The song of praise, the prayer, the words spoken by Christ's representative are God's appointed agency to prepare the people for the church above. So my brothers and my sister, when we got together there to pray and ask for blessings, each one of those persons that have performed over here, that have taken a part, they are agencies of God in the preparation that we have to make to meet the King, our King. For the church above, for that loftier worship into which they cannot... What happened? The devil doesn't want us to listen to... Look at this. How about that? All right. For the loftier worship into there can enter nothing that is defileth. In other words, if we come here not prepare, we cannot enter into the worship of our King. And that is the reason why we're sitting there, you know, with the telephone, chit-chatting, doing all sort of things, but we are not really worshiping. There has been great changes, not for the better, but for the worse, in the habit and customs of people in reference to religious worship. The precious, the sacred things which connect us with God are fast losing their hold upon our minds and hearts. Notice it says that those things are fast, you know, we're losing those things. And that was back there. Wonder what happened now. And are being brought down to the level of common things. The reverence which the people have anxiously for the sanctuary where they meet with God in sacred service has largely passed away. Nevertheless, God himself gave the order of this of his service, exalting it high above everything of a temporal nature. God is the one who ordered those things so that we can learn from that. And when we come in here, we remember that we are coming into the presence of the mighty King. When the worshipers enter the place of meeting, they should do with decorum, passing quietly to their seats. You know, I wanted to stop here for a moment because I see sometimes, not here, but elsewhere, you know, they come into church and they have to stop and say hello to everybody. And we think that it's okay. We've been nice to people. But when we come to hear, we come to see the King. And we must remember that. You know, when you go to a courtroom, I figure some of you might have, we have been, you know, pastor, we do that type of job sometime, go and help people. You know, when you get in there, you need to even tiptoe in. Because if you start making noise, they will ask you out. They don't even allow you to chew gum in there. And if we do that for mortal men. When we come into this realm, this sacred grounds, we must remember the King is in the throne.
2: And we always do what it says there.
0: Passing quietly to their seats.

0: plaster with. If there is a stove in the room, it is not proper to crowd about in an indolent, careless attitude. In other words, you know, there's not, you shouldn't have anything that will make us stop and started making a commotion and things. No. Common talking, whispering, and laughing should not be permitted in the house of worship. Now, this is very important. Either before or after. My brothers and my sisters, with pain in my heart, I'm saying, you know, I am a newcomer into this church. But I ache when I see that after the service, we stayed here, chit-chatting, laughing, doing all sort of things, when there's a group of people here that is trying to pray. Praise God. We have a beautiful, beautiful place out there when we can do that. It is of most importance. I'm not saying this. I'm saying this with pain in my heart. If this is the last time that I will preach here because of this, so be it. But with pain in my heart, I'm saying that is not correct before God. We're dishonoring God when we do that. It would be really wonderful if we could just reverently go out. We have listened to the word. We need to meditate. Time to mingle is out there, not here. Either before or after the service, ardent, active piety should characterize the worshipers. Now, all these things that I have said, you know, says that the attitude has changed a lot. Why is that a change? And I'm finishing up now. Why is it that it has changed? Well, because things have changed since this was written. Listen to the statistics. So he said that religious trend in America, 60% of America right now is in church. They don't go to church. They don't care. Man, 60% is down from 70% that used to be in the mid-1990s. And now, and it was 50% in 2019. So it's rapidly going down. Now the question is this good or bad? What do you guys think? This good or bad? It depends which, you know, the way we see it, right? You know, if we see it from the perspective of evangelism, it is good. Need to go out there. The 60%, you're going to find people. You are going to find people that need to hear the message. There are people that are, you know, begging, wanted to hear. Yeah, there are some others that are going to shut the door on your face, but you will find some people that are craving for something that they don't know what it is. So it is good in that respect. But my brothers and my sisters, the King has a word for us. Yes, we need to go out there, but we need to start here with ourselves. Let's meet up with our King. When we come here, let's worship the right way. May God bless us. May God really bring us close to Him. May the Lord help us.
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5: 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Our topic, purity and power. Are you tired of hurting your loved ones? Or do you live in constant regret for past mistakes? Have you ever wished you could be washed clean inside and out? Then we have great news. You can be. God has a plan to completely wash all your sins away and supercharge your character. When you accept Christ, the old life dies and the Lord promises to forget all of your sins. Let's take a look at the Bible's amazing facts about baptism.

0: Okay, what's your first question today?
1: Well, I'm wondering, is baptism really necessary?
0: Let's see what Jesus has to say about it.
2: Mark chapter 16, verse 16. He who believes and is baptized will be saved, but he who does not believe will be condemned.
0: The answer is yes. I don't think we can get any plainer than that.
1: But the thief on the cross wasn't baptized, so why should I be?
0: Let's consider this carefully. God holds us accountable for what we can do, but he also recognizes our limitations.
3: Psalm chapter 103, verse 14. For he knows our frame. He remembers that we are dust.
0: The thief on the cross also didn't restore what he had stolen, as the Lord directs his people to do in Ezekiel chapter 33, but God will not require a physical impossibility. Could the thief have come down from the cross, he would have been baptized. Every person who is able should be baptized.
1: All right, but there are so many forms of baptism. Can a person choose any one of these if they're sincere and earnest about it?
0: No, there is only one true baptism. Here's how the Bible refers to it.
3: Ephesians chapter 4, verses 4 and 5. There is one body and one spirit, just as you were called in one hope of your calling, one Lord, one faith, one baptism.
0: All the other so-called baptisms are counterfeits. The word baptism comes from the Greek word baptizo. It means to dip under or submerge or immerse. There are 8 Greek words in the New Testament used to describe the application of liquids, but among these various words, meaning to sprinkle, to pour, or to immerse, only the one meaning to immerse, baptizo, is used to describe baptism.
1: So how was Jesus baptized?
0: Great question. Let's go right to the Bible.
3: Mark chapter 1, verses 9 and 10. It came to pass in those days that Jesus came from Nazareth of Galilee and was baptized by John in the Jordan. And immediately, coming up from the water, he saw the heavens parting and the Spirit descending upon him like a dove.
0: Jesus was baptized by immersion.

0: Full immersion. The Bible says we're called to follow Jesus' example.
1: But didn't the early church leaders change the method of baptism?
0: Actually, no. Let's turn to the book of Acts.
2: Acts chapter 8, verses 38 and 39. Both Philip and the eunuch went down into the water, and he baptized him. Now when they came up out of the water, the Spirit of the Lord caught Philip away.
0: Please notice that Philip, a leader in the early Christian church, baptized the treasurer of Ethiopia by immersion exactly as John the Baptist baptized Jesus. No person, regardless of their position in the church, is authorized to change God's direct commands.
1: Well, since Jesus and his disciples baptized by immersion, where did the other so-called baptisms come from?
0: Misguided people have introduced other forms of baptism in direct contradiction to God's word. Here's what Jesus said.
3: Matthew chapter 15, verses 3, 6, and 9. Why do you also transgress the commandment of God because of your tradition? Thus you have made the commandment of God of no effect by your tradition, and in vain they worship me, teaching as doctrines the commandments of men.
0: Worship that follows human teaching is vain. Just think of it. People have tampered with the sacred ordinance of baptism in an attempt to make it unimportant. No wonder the Bible encourages us to contend earnestly for the faith.
1: All right, what does a person need to do to be prepared for baptism?
0: First, Jesus said that they need to learn God's requirements.
3: Matthew chapter 28, verses 19 and 20. Go therefore and make disciples of all the nations, baptizing them, teaching them to observe all things that I have commanded you. Matthew chapter 7, verses 24 and 25. Therefore, whoever hears these sayings of mine and does them, I will liken him to a wise man who built his house on the rock, and the rain descended, the floods came, and the winds blew and beat on that house, and it did not fall, for it was founded on the rock.
0: Next, according to Jesus, they should believe the truth of God's word and the gospel message.
3: Mark chapter 16, verse 16. He who believes and is baptized will be saved. John chapter 5, verses 46 and 47. For if you believe Moses, you would believe me, for he wrote about me. But if you do not believe his writings, how will you believe my words?
0: Let's look in the book of Romans.
2: Romans, chapter 1, verse 16. For I am not ashamed of the gospel of Christ, for it is the power of God to salvation for everyone who believes.
0: And finally, they should repent and away from their sins and experience conversion.
2: Acts, chapter 2, verse 38. Repent, and let every one of you be baptized in the name of Jesus Christ for the remission of sins.
1: Okay, so what is the meaning of baptism?
0: Good question. Baptism represents the believer uniting with Christ in his death, burial, and resurrection.
2: Romans chapter 6, verses 4 through 6. Therefore, we were buried with him through baptism into death, that just as Christ was raised from the dead by the glory of the Father, even so we also should walk in newness of life. For if we have been united together in the likeness of his death, certainly we also shall be in the likeness of his resurrection, knowing this, that our old man was crucified with him, that the body of sin might be done away with, that we should no longer be slaves of sin.
0: The symbolism is filled with deep meaning. In baptism, the eyes are closed, the hands are folded, and the breath is suspended as in death. Then comes the burial in the water and resurrection from the watery grave to a new life in Christ. When raised from the water, the eyes open and the believer begins breathing again and mingles with friends, just like in the resurrection. The great difference between Christianity and every other religion is the death, burial, and resurrection of Christ. These three acts made possible everything that God wants

0: to do for us. To keep these three vital acts alive in the minds of Christians until the end of time, the Lord instituted baptism by immersion as a memorial. There is no symbolism of death, burial, and resurrection in other forms of baptism. Only immersion fulfills the meaning of the scripture passage we just read.
1: But a person shouldn't be baptized until they are sure they will never slip and sin again, right?
0: This is like saying a baby should never try to walk until certain he will never slip and fall. That's not what the Bible says.
2: 1 John chapter 1, verses 8 and 9. If we say we have no sin, we deceive ourselves, and the truth is not in us. If we confess our sins, He is faithful and just to forgive us our sins and to cleanse us from all unrighteousness. 1 John chapter 2, verse 1. My little children, these things I write to you so that you may not sin. And if anyone sins, we have an advocate with the Father, Jesus Christ, the righteous.
0: A Christian is a newborn baby in Christ. This is why the experience of conversion is called being born again. A person's sinful past is forgiven and forgotten by God at conversion. And baptism symbolizes the burial of the desires of that old life. We begin the Christian life as babies rather than adults. And God judges us on our attitude and the trend of our lives, rather than on a few slips and falls that we may experience as immature Christians.
1: When a person is converted, should they be baptized soon afterward?
0: Yes, they should. Let's go to the scriptures.
2: Acts chapter 22, verse 16. And now, why are you waiting? Arise and be baptized, and wash away your sins, calling on the name of the Lord. Acts chapter 8, verse 12. But when they believed Philip as he preached the things concerning the kingdom of God and the name of Jesus Christ, both men and women were baptized.
0: Baptism is a public testimony that a repentant sinner has been forgiven and cleansed by Jesus and that their sinful, traitorous past is behind them. No incriminating evidence against the person exists after conversion. Men and women today struggle under heavy loads of sin and guilt. And this contamination and burden is so devastating that people will go to almost any length to achieve a sense of forgiveness and cleansing. But real help is found only in coming to Jesus. Here is what He says to everyone who comes to Him for help.
3: Matthew chapter 8, verse 3. I am willing. Be cleansed. Matthew chapter 9, verse 2. Be of good cheer. Your sins are forgiven you.
0: Not only does He cleanse, but He also begins crucifying the old nature of sin within you. Baptism is incredibly important because it is our public acceptance of Jesus' amazing provision for us. Let's consider a few things that happen at conversion. First, God forgives and forgets our past.
2: Isaiah chapter 1, verse 18. Come now, and let us reason together, says the Lord. Though your sins are like scarlet, they shall be as white as snow. Though they are red like crimson, they shall be as wool.
0: Next, He miraculously begins to transform us into new spiritual beings.
2: 2 Corinthians chapter 3, verse 18. But we all, with unveiled face, beholding as in a mirror the glory of the Lord, are being transformed into the same image from glory to glory, just as by the Spirit of the Lord.
0: And finally, He adopts us as His own sons and daughters.
2: 2 Corinthians chapter 6, verse 18. I will be a father to you, and you shall be my sons and daughters, says the Lord Almighty. Romans chapter 8, verses 16 and 17. The Spirit Himself bears witness with our spirit that we are children of God, and if children, then heirs, heirs of God, and joint heirs with Christ. 1 John chapter 3, verse 1. Behold, what manner of love the Father has bestowed on us, that we should be called children of God.
0: Certainly no converted person would want to delay baptism, which publicly honors Jesus for working all these miracles for them.
1: All right, so how long does it take to prepare for baptism?
0: Well, that really depends on the person. Some grasp things more quickly than others. In most cases, preparation can be made in short order. Let's look at some Bible examples.
2: Acts chapter 8, verses 34 through 37. So the eunuch answered Philip and said, I ask you, of whom does the prophet say this? Of himself or of some other man? Then Philip opened his mouth and, beginning at this scripture, preached Jesus to him. Now as they went down the road, they came to some water, and the eunuch said, See, here is water. What hinders me from being baptized? Then Philip said, If you believe with all your heart, you may.
0: The Ethiopian treasurer was baptized on the same day he heard the truth.
2: Acts chapter 16, verses 30-33. And he brought them out and said, Sirs, what must I do to be saved? So they said, Believe on the Lord Jesus Christ, and you will be saved, you and your household. Then they spoke the word of the Lord to him and to all who were in his house. And immediately he and all his family were baptized.
0: The Philippian jailer and his family were baptized the same night they heard the truth.
2: Acts chapter 9, verses 17 and 18. And Ananias went his way and entered the house. And laying his hands on him, he said, Brother Saul, the Lord Jesus, who appeared to you on the road as you came, has sent me that you may receive your sight and be filled with the Holy Spirit. Immediately, there fell from his eyes something like scales, and he received his sight at once, and he arose and was baptized.
0: Saul of Tarsus was baptized 3 days after Jesus spoke to him on the road to Damascus.
2: Acts chapter 10, verses 24 and 46 through 48. Now Cornelius was waiting for them and had called together his relatives and close friends. Then Peter answered, Can anyone forbid water that these should not be baptized who have received the Holy Spirit just as we have? And he commanded them to be baptized in the name of the Lord.
0: Cornelius was baptized on the same day he heard the truth.
1: How does God feel when a converted person is baptized?
0: Here is what he said at his son's baptism.
2: Matthew chapter 3, verse 17. This is my beloved son, in whom I am well pleased.
0: Those who love the Lord will always strive to please him. There is joy in heaven over one truly converted soul.
1: Can a person experience true baptism without becoming a member of God's church?
0: No, and God clearly outlines this. First, all are called into one body of believers.
2: Colossians chapter 3, verse 15. You were called in one body.
0: Next, the church is the body.
2: Colossians chapter 1. Verse 18, He is the head of the body, the church.
0: Additionally, we enter that body by baptism.
2: 1 Corinthians chapter 12, verse 13, For by one Spirit we were all baptized into one body.
0: And finally, God's converted people are added to the church.
2: Acts chapter 2, verse 47. The Lord added to the church daily those who were being saved.
0: Notice four things that baptism does not do. First, baptism itself does not change the heart. It's a symbol of a change that has already taken place. A person might be baptized without faith, without repentance, and without a new heart. He might even be immersed after the example of Jesus, but he would simply come up a wet sinner instead of a dry one. Still without faith, without repentance, without a new heart. Baptism cannot make a new person. Neither can it change or regenerate anyone. It is the transforming power of the Holy Spirit that changes the heart. One must be born of the Spirit as well as of water. Second, baptism does not necessarily make a person feel better. It doesn't necessarily change our feelings. Some people are disappointed because they do not feel different after baptism. Salvation is a matter of faith and obedience, not a feeling. Third, baptism does not remove temptations. The devil is not done with a person once he is baptized. Then again, neither is Jesus, who has promised never to leave you nor forsake you. No temptation will come without a way of escape. This is a promise of Scripture. Fourth, baptism is not some magical rite that guarantees salvation. Salvation comes only as a free gift from Jesus Christ when one experiences the new birth. Baptism is a symbol of true conversion, and unless conversion precedes baptism, the ceremony is meaningless. Jesus asks you to be baptized as a symbol that your sins have been washed away. Would you like to plan for this sacred ordinance soon?
1: Yes, I would. Just a few more questions, though. First, is it ever proper to be baptized more than once?
0: Yes. The first part of Acts chapter 19 shows that the Bible endorses re-baptism in certain cases.
1: Is it okay for infants to be baptized?
0: No, no one should be baptized unless he or she knows the truth of God, believes it, has repented, and has experienced conversion. No baby could possibly qualify here. No one has any biblical grounds to baptize a baby. To do so disregards God's direct commands regarding baptism. Misguided men in the church years ago decreed that unbaptized babies were lost, but this is biblically incorrect. It defames God as an unjust tyrant who would destroy innocent infants simply because their parents failed to have baptism administered. Such a teaching is tragic and goes against Scripture.
1: But isn't baptism a matter of personal opinion?
0: Yes, but not your opinion or mine. It's Christ's opinion that matters. Jesus says baptism is important.
3: John chapter 3, verse 5. Unless one is born of water and the Spirit, he cannot enter the kingdom of God.
0: So, you see, to refuse baptism is to refuse the direct counsel of God.
1: How old does a person need to be to qualify for baptism?
0: Old enough to understand the difference between right and wrong and to make an intelligent decision to surrender to Christ and follow Him. Many children are ready for baptism at 9 or 10 years of age, some at 7 or 8, and some are not yet ready at 12 or 13. No age level is specified in the Bible. Children have different levels of experience and understanding. Some are ready for baptism earlier than others.
1: Does baptism save a person?
0: No, baptism does not guarantee salvation. Let's turn to Hebrews.
4: Hebrews chapter 5, verse 9. And having been perfected, he became the author of eternal salvation to all who obey him.
0: Refusing baptism can cause one to be lost, because it is actually disobedience.
1: Isn't baptism of the Holy Spirit all that is necessary?
0: No. The Bible shows in Acts chapter 10 that water baptism is necessary, even when the baptism of the Holy Spirit has preceded it.
1: But shouldn't we be baptized in Jesus' name only?
0: No. In fact, Jesus gave us specific instructions on this matter.
3: Matthew chapter 28, verse 19. Go therefore and make disciples of all the nations, baptizing them in the name of the Father, and of the Son, and of the Holy Spirit.
0: These are Jesus' sacred words. In the book of Acts, we find the new believers were baptized in the name of Jesus. Identifying Jesus as the Messiah was a particularly crucial step for the people of that day. Therefore, it was specified for them to be baptized in His name. We believe it is very important for today as well. Combining the testimonies of Matthew with the book of Acts, we baptize people in the name of the Father, the Son, Jesus, and the Holy Ghost. This keeps us from exalting one scripture above another.
1: If I have one sin that I don't want to surrender, should I be baptized?
0: Sometimes we struggle with a particular sin and we feel that we cannot overcome it. There. Let's look at a few passages of Scripture.
4: Hebrews chapter 12, verses 1 and 2. Let us lay aside every weight and the sin which so easily ensnares us, and let us run with endurance the race that is set before us, looking unto Jesus, the author and finisher of our faith. Philippians chapter 1, verse 6. Being confident of this very thing, that he who has begun a good work in you will complete it until the day of Jesus Christ. Hebrews chapter 7, verse 25. Therefore, he is also able to save to the uttermost those who come to God through him. 1 Corinthians chapter 15, verse 57. But thanks be to God who gives us the victory through our Lord Jesus Christ.
0: When you look to Jesus and surrender your heart to him, he will give you power to gain the victory over any sin. But you are not ready to be buried in baptismal waters unless you can make that surrender, because the old life of sin is not dead. Only as we die to ourselves can we live for Christ.
4: Galatians chapter 2, verse 20. I have been crucified with Christ. It is no longer I who live, but Christ lives in me. And the life which I now live in the flesh, I live by faith in the Son of God, who loved me and gave himself for me. Romans chapter 6, verse 6. Knowing this, that our old man was crucified with him, that the body of sin might be done away with, that we should no longer be slaves of sin. 1 Peter chapter 3, verse 18. For Christ also suffered once for sins, the just for the unjust, that he might bring us to God, being put to death in the flesh, but made alive by the Spirit.
1: Can you explain Galatians chapter 3, verse 27?
0: Well, let's look at that verse.
4: Galatians chapter 3, verse 27. For as many of you as were baptized into Christ, put on Christ.
0: Here God essentially compares baptism to marriage. The person who is baptized publicly acknowledges that he or she has taken or put on the name of Christ, Christian. Just as many brides publicly announce the taking of their husband's name at the time of the wedding. In baptism, as with marriage, several principles apply. First, it should never be entered into unless true love rules supreme. Second, it should never be entered into unless the candidate desires to be faithful through thick and thin. Third, it should be approached with full understanding. And finally, it should not be premature or unduly delayed. Well, this concludes today's study, but let's plan to study together again soon. Our next lesson is entitled, Are the Dead Really Dead?
5: Hello friends, this is Doug Batchelor, president of Amazing Facts. 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
0: Scripture taken from the New King James Version. 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
6: When he was 96 years old, Dr. Henry Heimlich used his Heimlich maneuver for the first time, saving the life of an 87-year-old woman in a senior living community in Cincinnati, Ohio, on May the 23rd, 2016. You never know when you might need to call on something you know. The Bible is filled with exceeding great and precious promises that through these you may be partakers of the divine nature, 2 Peter 1:4. Store the promises of God in your mind so that when you need to call on them to resist temptation or to claim God's leading in your life or any number of other things, They're right there to connect you with the heart of God and to work in you the character of Jesus. But you can't claim promises you don't know. Read God's word. Have faith in God. Hide His promises in your heart. Claim His promises. That's life-changing. John Bradshaw, It Is Written.

In the year 605 BC, a great warrior king named Nebuchadnezzar led his army through the Grand Ishtar Gate of Babylon and struck out westward on a mission of conquest. After defeating the Egyptian army at Carchemish, Nebuchadnezzar turned his attention to Jerusalem. The Babylonians besieged and plundered the city, looting the temple and carrying off many of the sacred golden vessels. Daniel, a young prince, was captured, and with the cream of the city's youth, he was carried off to Babylon as a war hostage, where he remained in exile for the rest of his life. The life of a hostage isn't easy. It's fraught with danger. There were trials, tests, and persecution. He was threatened by death at every turn. But for 70 years, Daniel not only survived, but thrived in the most difficult circumstances through an adventure of faith, intrigue, tyranny, and miracles. By a remarkable turn of events, Daniel the hostage became Daniel the Prime Minister of Babylon and the king's most trusted advisor. In fact, he prospered under the reign of four kings. How did he do it? How did he survive? And what's the secret of his inner courage? What kept him going year after year, separated from his home and family? Well, today we're going to take a closer look at this young hostage in the Middle East who managed to survive 70 years of captivity. And his secret of inner spiritual strength will provide us with the key to surviving the challenges of modern life and, more importantly, the end times.

0: On the 7th of March 1984, Jeremy Levin's world was turned upside down. He was kidnapped by Shiite Muslims while walking to work in Beirut, Lebanon. A gun was shoved into his waist and he was forced into a car. He was threatened with instant death if he opened his eyes. Jeremy was the Beirut bureau chief for CNN. He was blindfolded, beaten, and interrogated in a local apartment. Then he was gagged, wrapped from head to foot in packing tape, and driven from Beirut to the Bekaa Valley several hours away. There he was kept blindfolded and chained to a wall in a tiny unheated room. He never saw another human face for 343 days. And the only time he had contact with another human being was when he was escorted blindfolded to the bathroom once a day. He felt isolated, helpless, and afraid. Crouched in the corner of a windowless room, hour after hour, month after month, Jeremy desperately needed to talk. But he was afraid that if he just talked with himself, he'd go crazy. So he considered the idea of talking to God. At first, this made him feel uncomfortable. Although he was the grandson of a rabbi, Jeremy had decided long before that he would believe only in concrete things, things he could touch and feel. He had rejected his Jewish religious heritage. But there was so little to touch and feel in that lonely cell that Jeremy eventually reached out to God and he began talking. Soon, he realized that he was having a meaningful two-way conversation. He tried hard to remember the bit of religious instruction he'd picked up in his youth. He also remembered hearing about the teachings of Jesus. And finally, everything began to fit together and make sense. He realized that Jesus Christ was truly exceptional. And that's when Jeremy faced a big choice. He'd made the leap of faith. Now, how was he going to live? Well, Jeremy decided, as he later wrote,
1: "You can't play games by assuming the external trappings while holding back from total acceptance."
0: This tough newsman, a former atheist, said,
1: "I decided it was necessary to accept it all. It had to be all or nothing."
0: And it was all for Jeremy Levin. His life was changed. Eventually, he managed to escape his captors and was reunited with his family. But he'd already experienced an even more significant reunion. Jeremy didn't just survive the ordeal. He came out a new man in Jesus Christ. Now, you and I may never be held hostage by terrorists like Jeremy Levin was, but each of us faces difficult and discouraging situations of our own. How can we successfully endure the challenges we face? Well, to understand more specifically how we can survive and even thrive in the midst of trials, let's go back and take a look at another Hebrew hostage, a young man held captive in Babylon. The challenge this hostage faced was rather different from Levin's experience. It wasn't a meager diet or primitive living conditions that threatened to wear him down. It was the very opposite. A table absolutely loaded with the best Babylon could offer. Daniel's captives were trying to win him over to their side. This is how it all began. When the young Hebrew walked through the splendid gates of Babylon as one of a trail of captives following behind victorious King Nebuchadnezzar, he heard this kind of mockery. "If your God's the true God, why is Jerusalem in ruins? Why couldn't he protect you from us? Why did he allow you to go into captivity anyway?" These must have been extremely difficult questions to answer. After all, the Babylonians had sacked Jehovah's sacred temple and brought its precious vessels to this heathen city. It seemed as if the God of Abraham, Isaac, and Jacob couldn't even defend his own city, Jerusalem. I believe these questions are very relevant for us today. We're living in a world in which religious values and secular values increasingly clash. And all too often, the secular values are winning. The spiritual seems more and more crowded out by other voices, other images. And yes, sometimes our culture seems almost hostile to religion. In some ways, with religious principles, seem like aliens in a strange land. It's my conviction that this tension, this conflict, will increase, not decrease, as time goes along. In fact, I believe it will soon come to a tremendous climax as we near the end of Earth's history. The astounding biblical prophecies of Daniel and Revelation predict that God's people will face captivity and even imprisonment in Earth's last hours. So the question of how to survive as a hostage is very relevant to anyone interested in surviving in the time of the end. Everyone will have to face that challenge. Where is your God? If he's so powerful, how come you're in so much trouble? Why can't he defend his people in the real world? The book of Daniel contains some remarkable prophecies about how history will come to a climax. It gives us a picture of last day events, but it does more. I believe this book shows us how to live in the end time. The stories of the book of Daniel reveal the character qualities of faith, courage, prayer and perseverance necessary for living just before the coming of Christ. Nebuchadnezzar had a special strategy to win the allegiance of these Hebrew captives. It included a process of re-education or brainwashing. We read about it in Daniel chapter 1, verses 3 to 5. Here the scriptures stated succinctly. Listen to this in Daniel chapter 1 and verses 3 and 5. Then the king ordered Ashpenaz, chief of his court officials, to bring in some of the Israelites from the royal family and the nobility. They were to be trained for 3 years, and after that, they were to enter the king's service. Nebuchadnezzar wanted to turn the best of the Hebrew young men from hostages into civil servants. They were to be educated in the customs, practices, and principles of Babylon. They were to study its science, its religion, its philosophy. And finally, when they'd been thoroughly indoctrinated and brainwashed, they were to be sent back to their nation to rule for Babylon. Nebuchadnezzar didn't place Babylonians as rulers over conquered territories. That would only encourage rebellion. Instead, he selected native peoples from these places to be trained and brainwashed in Babylon, so they would rule their own captive cities as his puppets, of course. Surprisingly enough, this is the situation many of God's people will find themselves in as we near the close of time. Satan, the enemy of God, is bent on world conquest. His kingdom is in mortal combat with the kingdom of God. It's a war between the forces of good and the forces of evil. In an attempt to destroy our inner longings for God, Satan attempts to capture our thoughts through the senses. He's working to submerge our world in a thoroughly secular culture. We see it everywhere, from the agnosticism of much of Europe to the growing materialism of Asia and to the erosion of spiritual values in the Western world, including Australia and New Zealand. We are being indoctrinated in a secular worldview, a secular philosophy, a secular way of life. So, how do we resist this pervasive influence? How do we stand for the kingdom of God in the midst of a culture that's often hostile to it? Well, amazingly enough, Daniel succeeded in doing exactly that against all the odds. He thrived in a hostile and secular environment. After all the attempts to reprogram him, his faith was still standing. His values were still standing tall. And I believe that this young Hebrew has a lot to tell us about succeeding spiritually in a secular environment. Watch as Daniel, a captive in a strange land, gives us the important first clue. As soon as Daniel and his companions reached Babylon, the pressure to conform began to build. We can see that in the new names given to these Hebrew captives. When a Hebrew mother named her child, the name most often stood for character qualities she desired the child to have, or some significant aspect of Hebrew history. The name constantly reminded the child of his allegiance to the true God. Daniel's name in Hebrew means, "God is my judge." This young man was continually reminded that he lived before the God who sees all things. But the head of the eunuchs in Babylon gave him a new name, Belteshazzar. This name means, "May the goddess Bel protect the king." His friend Hananiah, whose name means "the Lord is gracious," was given the new name Shadrach, meaning inspiration of the sun. Mishael, whose name means godlike, was now called Meshach, meaning whose name means "God is my helper," was given the name Abednego, meaning servant of Nebo. Nebuchadnezzar wanted these Israelites to forget their God and their Hebrew heritage, so he gave them names representing the gods of Babylon. We can see from this that Nebuchadnezzar was bent on fashioning loyal Babylonians from those vulnerable young hostages. Now we come to the first great challenge. Daniel and his companions were ushered into the banquet hall of Nebuchadnezzar. The table was spread with a rich variety of Babylonian delicacies. Candlelight shimmered and danced off the golden bowls. The guests were seated and invited to partake. That's when Daniel faced a choice.

0: There were two problems with the food. First, it had been offered to idols, and Daniel believed that to eat it would be to participate in the worship of those idols, something that he was continually being pressured to do. Secondly, according to God's clear instructions, much of the food was unclean. It was not to be eaten. Staring at this tempting feast, Daniel must have felt a tremendous urge to just go along with the crowd. The glories of Babylon dazzled his senses. The finest wines of the land beckoned him. Why keep hanging on to his religious scruples? Surely a few rules could be just winked at in this foreign culture? For a hostage who'd seen the land of the true God desolated, it would have been very easy to cast his lot with the new power, the new dominant culture of Babylon. But this young captive made a remarkable decision. It's recorded in Daniel chapter 1 and verse 8. But Daniel resolved not to defile himself with the royal food and wine, and he asked the chief official for permission not to defile himself this way. Daniel resolved. What a story is contained in these words. Here is a decision that would reverberate through history. Its lessons would echo and re-echo throughout the centuries. Daniel made his choice. He would be faithful to the Lord of heaven and earth, even as a captive to another monarch. He would honor God in all the details of life, even while surrounded by a heathen culture. It might cost him his life, but nevertheless, he would be faithful to God. Remember, Daniel resolved. He determined to be faithful to God long before the test of the banquet. He resolved ahead of time. He had made up his mind that he wasn't going to sell out in order to have it easy in Babylon. He wasn't going to sell out his conscience cheaply. He was going to remain a child of the living God. He was not going to let this heathen culture take away his faith piece by piece. That's how it usually happens, you know. The enemy typically doesn't try to overwhelm us all at once. He just tries to chip away at our faith a little at a time. "This practice isn't so important," he says, or "you can live without that belief." Listen, I think it boils down to this. People who flourish in the end times will be people who know who they are, people who are secure in their relationship with God. If Daniel had been embarrassed about his identity as a Hebrew, if he tried to hide his religious scruples, then he probably would have given in and disappeared into Babylonian history. But he wasn't embarrassed, far from it. Daniel was confident that his Lord knew best. People who survive at the end time will be people who know and love God's truth. They would rather die than bring dishonor to God. When Daniel voiced his objections to the food at the banquet, the official was worried about what King Nebuchadnezzar would say. He feared that Daniel and his companions would start looking rather scrawny if they didn't eat the delicacy spread before them. But here's where Daniel showed his confidence. He made the following proposal, recorded in Daniel chapter 1, verses 12 and 13. "Please test your servants for 10 days. Give us nothing but vegetables to eat and water to drink. Then compare our appearance with that of the young men who eat the royal food, and treat your servants in accordance with what you see." Daniel believed that the principles God had laid out in Scripture were for the benefit of mankind. And he was bold enough to propose an experiment, a 10-day test. He and his Hebrew friends would be fed the simple Judean diet, probably of fruits, nuts, grains and vegetables. The others would have the rich, spicy diet, heavy with meats. This must have been the world's first comparative dietary study, and Scripture records the results. It says that at the end of 10 days, the Hebrews looked healthier and better nourished than any of the young men who ate the royal food. And so Daniel was able to continue abiding by the principles of God's word. He continued being faithful in the details. Why? Well, not because he had compromised, but because he had boldly issued a challenge. He offered to demonstrate that God's way was best. He was confident in the principles of his faith. That's the kind of godly boldness we need in our times. Are you committed to God's truth? Are you convinced that there's no better way to live? How is it in your life right now with the little things? When someone makes a racist slur or an obscene joke, do you just go along? When you're offered alcohol or maybe some drugs, do you just try to conform? What's filling your computer screen? What are you feeding your mind with? You cannot develop spiritual thoughts if you feed your mind with the world's agenda. Daniel was a hostage with a mission, not just to survive, but to be faithful to God. Daniel resolved. Daniel decided ahead of time, no matter where, no matter when, God's way is best. You know, in the time of the end, great pressure will be brought to bear on every man, woman, and child who attempts to serve the true God. Have you decided in your heart that the only thing that really matters is not what other people think, but what God thinks? Have you resolved to be faithful to Him unconditionally? Daniel made that decision, and for him, that turned disaster into triumph. The book of Daniel opens with a great disaster, the destruction of Jerusalem, the defeat of God's people. But soon, through the faithfulness of a few Hebrews, we see a hint of God's triumph. Listen to what happened when they were brought before Nebuchadnezzar, Daniel chapter 1, verses 19 and 20. The king talked with them and found none equal to Daniel, Hananiah, Mishael, and Azariah. So they entered the king's service. In every matter of wisdom and understanding about which the king questioned, he found them 10 times better than all the magicians and enchanters in his whole kingdom. The 4 Hebrews were still held in Babylon. They were still surrounded by an alien and secular culture, and they were called into the king's service. But here's the difference. They didn't go in as Babylonians. They didn't go in as idol worshippers. They went in as representatives of the God of heaven and earth. And as such, they would have a tremendous influence in that great kingdom. They retained the unique wisdom that has as its source the fear of God. These men could never have been used for good if they started discarding their faith piece by piece. They would never have stood head and shoulders above all the magicians and enchanters of the whole kingdom. Daniel and his companions show us how to stand in the end times. They resolved ahead of time to be faithful to God no matter what. They determined to choose God's principles over a secular culture, and they were confident that God's way is the best. Daniel chose not to indulge in the king's delicacies because he was looking forward to another table, another banquet. The book of Revelation tells us about the marriage supper of the Lamb, which will be celebrated when God's people are welcomed into heaven. All God's faithful children will sit down with Him to a great feast. It'll be like a family reunited at last, gathered around a table of love. That banquet is worth waiting for. It's worth being faithful for. Will you determine in your heart to be there for that banquet no matter what? It's so important to have a strong purpose, to be able to stand alone. Forces are building in our world that will soon bear down on all those who want to be loyal to God. We need to determine in our hearts ahead of time to be faithful to Him, to demonstrate that His way is indeed the best. And we can have confidence that He will make us Daniels. He will help us to be overcomers instead of just conform us. He'll enable us to stand. Will you dare to be a Daniel? Why not make that decision right now as we pray? Dear Heavenly Father, thank you for giving us the example of Daniel in the courts of Babylon. Thank you for your promise to stand by us as we face the challenges of life. We want to trust you more completely today. Our aim is to please you and always stand true for you. Accept our commitment now, in the name of our Savior, Jesus Christ. Amen. The story of Daniel the captive has encouraged and inspired people all over the world. He lived in a high-pressure environment, a hostile, very secular world. Yet he rose to incredible heights in an alien land. And he did it by remaining faithful to his values and principles, and above all, faithful to God. We can feel overwhelmed when struggling with the challenges of life in a hostile and secular world. But if you're looking for ways to live a better life and find inner peace and true happiness, if you'd like to get closer to God, then I'd like to recommend the free gift we have for all our viewers today. It's the free Bible reading guide on the Bible Book of Daniel. This is our gift to you and is absolutely free. There are no costs or obligations whatsoever. So make the most of this wonderful opportunity to receive the gift we have for you today. Here's the information you need.
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0: If you've enjoyed today's journey to ancient Babylon and our reflections on the life and times of Daniel, then be sure to join us again next week when we will hear of life's journeys together. Until then, remember the ultimate destination of life's journey. Now I saw a new heaven and a new earth, and God will wipe away every tear from their eyes. There shall be no more death, nor sorrow, nor crying. There shall be no more pain, for the former things have passed away.

0: And behold, they brought to him a man sick of the palsy, lying on a bed. And Jesus, seeing their faith, said unto the sick of the palsy, Son, be of good cheer, thy sins be forgiven thee. And behold, certain of the scribes said within themselves, This man blasphemeth. And Jesus, knowing their thoughts, said, Wherefore think ye evil in your hearts? For whither is easier to say, Thy sins be forgiven thee? Or to say, Arise and walk? But that ye may know that the Son of Man hath power on earth to forgive sins, then saith he to the sick of the palsy, Arise, take up thy bed, and go into thine house.
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0: tempt the Lord thy God. Again the devil taketh him up into an exceeding high mountain, and showeth him all the kingdoms of the world, and the glory of them, and saith unto him,
1: All these things will I give thee, if thou wilt fall down and worship me.
0: Then saith Jesus unto him, Get thee hence, Satan, for it is written, Thou shalt worship the Lord thy God, and him only shalt thou serve. Then the devil leaveth him, and behold, angels came

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Or how wilt thou say to thy brother, Let me pull out the mote out of thine eye,

0: as one having authority, and not as the scribes. Matthew 8. When he was come down from the mountain, great multitudes followed him. And behold, there came a leper, and worshipped him, saying,
1: Lord, if thou wilt, thou canst make me clean.
0: And Jesus put forth his hand, and touched him, saying, I will, be thou clean. And immediately his leprosy was cleansed. And Jesus saith unto him,
2: See thou tell no man, but way show thyself to the priest and offer the gift that Moses commanded, for a testimony unto them.
0: And when Jesus was entered into Capernaum, there came unto him a centurion beseeching him and saying,
3: Lord, my servant lieth at home sick of the palsy, grievously tormented.
0: And Jesus saith unto him,
2: I will come and heal him.
0: The centurion answered and said,
3: Lord, I am not worthy that thou shouldest come under my roof, but speak the word only, and my servant shall be healed. For I am a man under authority.

0: city, having soldiers under me. And I say to this man, go, and he goeth, and to another, come, and he cometh, and to my servant, do this, and he doeth it.
1: When Jesus heard it, he marveled, and said to them that followed,
2: Verily I say unto you, I have not found so great faith, no, not in Israel. And I say unto you, that many shall come from the east and west, and shall sit down with Abraham and Isaac and Jacob in the kingdom of heaven. But the children of the kingdom shall be cast out into outer darkness. There shall be weeping and gnashing of teeth.
1: And Jesus said unto the centurion,
2: Go thy way, and as thou hast believed, so be it done unto thee.
1: And his servant was healed in the selfsame hour. And when Jesus was come into Peter's house, he saw his wife's mother laid and sick of a fever. And he touched her hand, and the fever left.

0: of his disciples said unto him,
1: Lord, suffer me first to go and bury my father.
0: But Jesus said unto him,
2: Follow me, and let the dead bury their dead.
0: And when he was entered into a ship, his disciples followed him. And behold, there arose a great tempest in the sea, insomuch that the ship was covered with the waves, but he was asleep. And his disciples came to him and awoke him, saying,
3: Lord, save us, we perish.
0: And he saith unto them,
2: Why are ye fearful, O ye of little faith?
0: Then he arose and rebuked the winds and the sea, and there was calm. But the men marveled, saying,
4: What manner of man is this, that even the winds and the sea obey him?
0: And when he was come to the other side, into the country of the Gergesenes, there met him two possessed with devils, coming out of the tombs, exceeding fierce, so that no man might pass by that way. And behold, they cried out, saying,
5: What have we to do with thee, Jesus, thou Son of God?

0: Why do we and the Pharisees fast oft, but thy disciples fast not?
1: And Jesus said unto them,
2: Can the children of the bride chamber mourn as long as the bridegroom is with them? But the days will come, when the bridegroom shall be taken from them, and then shall they fast. No man putteth a piece of new cloth unto an old garment, for that which is put in to fill it up taketh from the garment, and the rent is made worse. Neither do men put new wine into old bottles, else the bottles break, and the wine runneth out, and the bottles perish. But they put new wine into new bottles, and both are preserved.
1: While he spake these things unto them, behold, there came a certain ruler, and worshipped him, saying,
3: My daughter is even now dead, but come and lay thy hand upon her, and she shall live.
1: And Jesus arose and followed him, and so did his disciples. And behold, a woman which was diseased with an issue of blood 12 years came behind him and touched the hem of his garment. For she said within herself,
4: If I may but touch his garment, I shall be whole.
1: But Jesus turned him about, and when he saw her, he said,
2: Daughter, be of good comfort. Thy faith hath made thee whole.
1: And the woman

0: what ye shall speak. For it shall be given you in that same hour what ye shall speak. For it is not ye that speak, but the Spirit of your Father which speaketh in you. And the brother shall deliver up the brother to death, and the father the child, and the children shall rise up against their parents, and cause them to be put to death. And ye shall be hated of all men for my name's sake, but he that endureth to the end shall be saved. But when they persecute you in this city, flee ye into another. For verily I say unto you, ye shall not have gone over the cities of Israel till the Son of Man be come. The disciple is not above his master, nor the servant above his Lord. It is enough for the disciple that he be as his master, and the servant as his Lord. If they have called the master of the house Beelzebub, how much more shall they call them of his household? Fear them not, therefore, for there is nothing covered that shall not be revealed and that shall not be known. What I tell you in darkness, that speak ye in light. And what ye hear in the ear, that preach ye upon the housetops. And fear not them which kill the body, but are not able to kill the soul, but rather fear him which is able to destroy both soul and body in hell. Are not two sparrows sold for a farthing? And one of them shall not fall on the ground without your Father. But the very hairs of your head are all numbered. Fear ye not there, ye are of more value than many sparrows. Whosoever therefore shall confess me before men, him will I confess also before my Father which is in heaven. But whosoever shall deny me before men, him will I also deny before my Father which is in heaven. Think not that I am come to send peace on earth. I came not to send peace, but a sword. For I am come to set a man at variance against his father, and the daughter against her mother, and the daughter-in-law against her mother-in-law. And a man's foes shall be they of his own household. He that loveth father or mother more than me is not worthy of me. And he that loveth son or daughter more than me is not worthy of me. And he that taketh not his cross and followeth after me is not worthy of me. He that findeth his life shall lose it, and he that loseth his life for my sake shall find it. He that receiveth you receiveth me, and he that receiveth me receiveth him that sent me. He that receiveth a prophet in the name of a prophet shall receive a prophet's reward. And he that receiveth a righteous man in the name of a righteous man shall receive a righteous man's reward. And whosoever shall give to drink unto one of these little ones a cup of cold water, only in the name of a disciple, verily I say unto you, he shall in no wise lose his reward.
1: Matthew 11. And it came to pass, when Jesus had made an end of commanding his 12 disciples, he departed thence to teach and to preach in their cities. Now when John had heard in the prison the works of Christ, he sent two of his disciples, and said unto him,
2: Art thou he that should come, or do we look for another?
1: Jesus answered, and said unto them,
0: Go, and show John again those things which ye do hear and see. The blind receive their sight, and the lame walk, the lepers are cleansed, and the deaf hear, the dead are raised up, and the poor have the gospel preached to them. And blessed is he whosoever shall not be offended in me.
1: And as they departed, Jesus began to say unto the multitudes concerning John,
3: What went ye out into the wilderness to see? A reed shaken with the wind? But what went ye out for to see? A man clothed in soft raiment? Behold, they that wear soft clothing are in kings' houses. But what went ye out for to see? A prophet? Yea, I say unto you, and more than a prophet, for this is he of whom it is written, Behold, I send my messenger before thy face, which shall prepare thy way before thee. Verily I say unto you, among them that are born of women there hath not risen a greater than John the Baptist. Notwithstanding he that is least in the kingdom of heaven is greater than he. And from the days of John the Baptist until now, the kingdom of heaven

0: Then began he to upbraid the cities wherein most of his mighty works were done, because they repented not.
1: Woe unto thee, Chorazin! Woe unto thee, Bethsaida! For if the mighty works which were done in you had been done in Tyre and Sidon, they would have repented long ago in sackcloth and ashes. But I say unto you, it shall be more tolerable for Tyre and Sidon at the day of judgment than for you. And thou, Capernaum, which art exalted unto heaven, shalt be brought down to hell. For if the mighty works which have been done in thee have been done in Sodom, it would have remained until this day. But I say unto you, that it shall be more tolerable for the land of Sodom in the day of judgment than for thee.
0: At that time, Jesus answered and said,
1: I thank thee, O Father, Lord of heaven and earth, because thou hast hid these things from the wise and prudent, and hast revealed them unto babes. Even so, Father, for so it seemed good in thy sight. All things are delivered unto me of my Father, and no man knoweth the Son but the Father, neither knoweth any man the Father save the Son, and he to whomsoever the Son will reveal him.

0: greater than the temple. But if ye had known what this meaneth, I will have mercy and not sacrifice, ye would not have condemned the guiltless. For the Son of Man is Lord even of the Sabbath day.
1: And when he was departed thence, he went into their synagogue. And behold, there was a man which had his hand withered. And they asked him, saying,
2: Is it lawful to heal on the Sabbath days?
1: That they might accuse him. And he said unto them,
0: What man shall there be among you that shall have one sheep? And if it fall into a pit on the Sabbath day, will he not lay hold on it and lift it out? How much then is a man better than a sheep? Wherefore it is lawful to do well on the Sabbath days.
1: Then saith he to the man,
0: Stretch forth thine hand.
1: And he stretched it forth, and it was restored whole, like as the other. Then the Pharisees went out and held a council against him, how they might destroy him. But when Jesus knew it, he withdrew himself from thence, and great multitudes followed him, and he healed them all, and charged them that they should not make him known, that it might be fulfilled which was spoken by Isaiah the prophet, saying,
3: Behold, my servant, whom I have chosen, my beloved, in whom my soul is well pleased. I will put my spirit upon him, and he shall show judgment to the Gentiles. He shall not strive nor cry, neither shall any man hear his voice in the streets.
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1: So much that the blind and dumb both spake and saw, and all the people were amazed and said,
5: Is not this the son of David?
1: But when the Pharisees heard it, they said,
6: This fellow doth not cast out devils, but by Beelzebub, the prince of the devils.
1: And Jesus knew their thoughts, and said unto them,
0: Every kingdom divided against itself is brought to desolation, and every city or house divided against itself shall not stand. And if Satan cast out Satan, he is divided against himself. How shall then his kingdom stand? And if I, by Beelzebub, cast out devils, by whom do your children cast them out? Therefore, they shall be your judges. But if I cast out devils by the Spirit of God, then the kingdom of God is come unto you. Or else, how can one enter into a strong man's house and spoil his goods, except he first bind the strong man? And then he will spoil his house. He that is not with me is against me, and he that gathereth not with me scattereth abroad. Wherefore I say unto you, all manner of sin and blasphemy shall be forgiven unto men, but the blasphemy against the Holy Ghost shall not be forgiven unto men. And whosoever speaketh a word against the Son of Man, it shall be forgiven him. But whosoever speaketh against the Holy Ghost, it shall not be forgiven him, neither in this world, neither in the world to come. Either make the tree good and his fruit good, or else make the tree corrupt and his fruit corrupt. For the tree is known by his fruit. O generation of vipers, how can ye, being evil, speak good things? For out of the abundance of the heart the mouth speaketh. A good man out of the good treasure of the heart bringeth forth good things. And an evil man out of the evil treasure bringeth forth evil things. But I say unto you, that every idle word that men shall speak, they shall give account thereof in the day of judgment. For by thy words thou shalt be justified, and by thy words thou shalt be condemned.
1: Then certain of the scribes and of the Pharisees answered, saying,
2: Master, we would see a sign from thee.
1: But he answered and said unto them,
0: An evil and adulterous generation seeketh after a sign, and there shall no sign be given to it but the sign of the prophet Jonas. For as Jonas was 3 days and 3 nights in the whale's belly, so shall the Son of Man be 3 days and 3 nights in the heart of the earth. The men of Nineveh shall rise in judgment with this generation, and shall condemn it, because they repented at the preaching of Jonas, and behold, a greater than Jonas is here. The queen of the south shall rise up in the judgment with this generation and shall condemn it. For she came from the uttermost parts of the earth to hear the wisdom of Solomon. And behold, a greater than Solomon is here. When the unclean spirit is gone out of a man, he walketh through dry places seeking rest, and findeth none. Then he saith, I will return into my house from whence I came out. And when he is come, then goeth he and taketh with himself seven other spirits more wicked than himself. And they enter in.

0: and is worse than the first. Even so shall it be also unto this wicked generation.
1: Behold, his mother and his brethren stood without, desiring to speak with him. Then one said unto him,
2: Behold, thy mother and thy brethren stand without, desiring to speak with thee.
1: But he answered and said unto him that told him,
0: Who is my mother, and who are my brethren?
1: And he stretched forth his hand toward his disciples, and said,
0: Behold my mother and my brethren, for whosoever shall do the will of my Father which is in heaven, the same is my brother and sister and mother.
1: Matthew 13. The same day went Jesus out of the house, and sat by the seaside. And great multitudes were gathered together unto him, so that he went into a ship, and sat.

0: hath ears to hear, let him hear.
1: And the disciples came and said unto him,
2: Why speakest thou unto them in parables?
1: He answered and said unto them,
0: Because it is given unto you to know the mysteries of the kingdom of heaven, but to them it is not given. For whosoever hath, to him shall be given, and he shall have more abundance. But whosoever hath not, from him shall be taken away even that he hath. Therefore speak I to them in parables, because they seeing see not, and hearing they hear not, neither do they understand. And in them is fulfilled the prophecy of Isaiah, which saith, By hearing ye shall hear, and shall not understand, and seeing ye shall see, and shall not perceive. For this people's heart is waxed gross, and their ears are dull of hearing, and their eyes they have closed, lest at any time they shall see with their eyes, and hear with their ears, and should understand with their heart, and should be converted, and I should heal them. But blessed are your eyes, for they see, and your ears, for they hear. For verily I say unto you, that many prophets and righteous men have desired to see those things which ye see, and have not seen them, and to hear those things which ye hear, and have not heard them. Hear ye therefore the parable of the sower. When anyone heareth the word of the kingdom, and understandeth it not, then cometh the wicked one, and catcheth away that which was sown in his heart. This is he which received seed by the wayside. But he that received the seed into stony places, the same is he that heareth the word, and anon with joy receiveth it. Yet hath he not root in himself, but dureth for a while. For when tribulation or persecution ariseth because of the word, by and by he is offended. He also that received seed among the thorns is he that heareth the word. And the care of this world and the deceitfulness of riches choke the word, and he becometh unfruitful. But he that received seed into the good ground is he that heareth the word and understandeth it, which also beareth fruit and bringeth forth some an hundredfold, some 60, some 30.
1: Another parable put he forth unto them, saying,
0: The kingdom of heaven is likened unto a man which sowed good seed in his field. But while men slept, his enemy came and sowed tares among the wheat, and went his way. But when the blade was sprung up and brought forth fruit, then appeared the tares also. So the servants of the householder came and said unto him, Sir, didst not thou sow good seed in thy field? From whence then hath it tares? He said unto them, An enemy hath done this. The servants said unto him, Wilt thou then that we go and gather them up? But he said, Nay, lest while ye gather up the tares, ye root up also the wheat with them. Let both grow together until the harvest. And in time of harvest I will say to the reapers, Gather ye together first the tares, and bind them in bundles to burn them. But gather the wheat into my barn.
1: Another parable put he forth unto them, saying,
0: The kingdom of heaven is like a grain of mustard seed, which a man took and sowed in his field, which indeed is the least of all seeds. But when it is grown, it is the greatest among herbs, and becometh a tree, so that the birds of the air come and lodge in the branches thereof.
1: Another parable spake he unto them,
0: The kingdom of heaven is like unto leaven, which a woman took and hid in 3 measures of meal, till the whole was leavened.
1: All these things spake Jesus unto the multitude in parables, and without a parable spake he not unto them, that it might be fulfilled which was spoken by the prophet, saying,
3: I will open my mouth in parables, I will utter things which have been kept secret from the foundation of the world.
1: Then Jesus sent the multitude away, and went into the house, and his disciples came unto him, saying,
4: Declare unto us the parable of the tares of the field.
1: He answered, and said unto them,
0: He that soweth the good seed is the Son of Man. The field is the world. The good seed are the children of the kingdom, but the tares are the children of the wicked one. The enemy that sowed them is the devil. The harvest is the end of the world, and the reapers are the angels.

0: As therefore the tares are gathered and burned in the fire, so shall it be in the end of this world. The Son of Man shall send forth his angels, and they shall gather out of his kingdom all things that offend, and them which do iniquity, and shall cast them into a furnace of fire. There shall be wailing and gnashing of teeth. Then shall the righteous shine forth as the sun in the kingdom of their Father. Who hath ears to hear, let him hear. Again, the kingdom of heaven is like unto treasure hid in a field, the which when a man hath found, he hideth, and for joy thereof goeth and selleth all that he hath, and buyeth that field. Again, the kingdom of heaven is like unto a merchant man seeking goodly pearls, who when he had found one pearl of great price, went and sold all that he had, and bought it. Again, the kingdom of heaven is like unto a net that was cast into the sea and gathered of every kind, which when it was full, they drew to shore and sat down, and gathered the good into vessels, but cast the bad away. So shall it be at the end of the world. The angels shall come forth and sever the wicked from among the just, and shall cast them into the furnace of fire. There shall be wailing and gnashing of teeth.
1: Jesus saith unto them,
0: Have ye understood all these things?
1: They say unto him,
2: Yea, Lord.
1: Then said he unto them,
0: Therefore every scribe which is instructed unto the kingdom of heaven is like unto a man that is an householder, which bringeth forth out of his treasure things new and old.
1: And it came to pass that when Jesus had finished these parables, he departed thence. And when he was come into his own country, he taught them in their synagogue, insomuch that they were astonished, and said,
3: Whence hath this man this wisdom and these mighty works? Is not this the carpenter's son? Is not his mother called Mary, and his brethren James and Joseph and Simon and Judas?
4: And his sisters, are they not all with us? Whence then hath this man all these things?
1: And they were offended in him. But Jesus said unto them,
0: A prophet is not without honor, save in his own country and in his own house.
1: And he did not many mighty works there, because of their unbelief. Matthew 14. At that time, Herod the Tetrarch heard of the fame of Jesus, and said unto his servants,
5: This is John the Baptist. He's risen from the dead, and therefore mighty works do show forth themselves in him.
1: For Herod had laid hold on John and bound him and put him in prison for Herodias' sake, his brother Philip's wife. For John said unto him,
6: It is not lawful for thee to have her.
1: And when he would have put him to death, he feared the multitude, because they counted him as a prophet. But when Herod's birthday was kept, the daughter of Herodias danced before them and pleased Herod, whereupon he promised with an oath to give her whatsoever she would ask. And she, being before instructed of her mother, said,
7: Give me here John Baptist's head in a charger.
1: And the king was sorry, nevertheless, for the oath's sake, and them which sat with him at meat, he commanded it to be given her. And he sent and beheaded John in the prison. And his head was brought in a charger, and given to the damsel, and she brought it to her mother. And his disciples came and took up the body and buried it, and went and told Jesus. When Jesus heard of it, he departed thence by ship into a desert place apart. And when the people had heard thereof, they followed him on foot out of the cities. And Jesus went forth and saw a great multitude, and was moved with compassion toward them, and he healed their sick. And when it was evening, his disciples came to him, saying,
8: This is a desert place, and the time is now past. Send the multitude away, that they may go into the villages and buy themselves victuals.
1: But Jesus said unto them,
0: They need not depart. Give ye them to eat.
1: And they say unto him,
9: We have here but 5 loaves and 2 fishes.
1: He said,
0: Bring them hither to me.
1: And he commanded the multitude to sit down on the grass, and took the 5 loaves and the 2 fishes, and looking up to heaven, he blessed and brake, and gave the loaves to his disciples, and the disciples to the multitude. And they did all eat, and were filled. And they took up of the fragments that remained 12 baskets full. And they that had eaten were about 5,000 men, beside women and children. And straightway Jesus constrained his disciples to get into a ship and to go before him unto the other side, while he sent the multitudes away. And when he had sent the multitudes away, he went up into a mountain apart to pray. And when the evening was come, he was there alone. But the ship was now in the midst of the sea, tossed with waves, for the wind was contrary. And in the fourth watch of the night, Jesus went unto them, walking on the sea. And when the disciples saw him walking on the sea, they were troubled, saying,
3: Ah, it is a spirit!
1: And they cried out for fear. But straightway Jesus spake unto them, saying,
2: Be of good cheer, it is I! Be not afraid.
1: And Peter answered him and said,
3: Lord, if it be thou, bid me come unto thee on the water.
1: And he said,
2: Come.
1: And when Peter was come down out of the ship, he walked on the water to go to Jesus. But when he saw the wind boisterous, he was afraid, and beginning to sink, he cried, saying,
3: Lord, save me.
1: And immediately Jesus stretched forth his hand and caught him and said unto him,
2: O thou of little faith, wherefore didst thou doubt?
1: And when they were come into the ship, the wind ceased. Then they that were in the ship came and worshipped him, saying,
9: Of a truth, thou art the Son of God.
1: And when they were gone over, they came into the land of Gennesaret. And when the men of that place had knowledge of him, they sent out into all that country round about, and brought unto him all that were diseased, and besought him that they might only touch the hem of his garment, and as many as touched were made perfectly whole. Matthew 15. Then came to Jesus scribes and Pharisees, which were of Jerusalem, saying,
10: Why do thou transgress the tradition of the elders? For they wash not their hands when they eat bread.
1: But he answered and said unto them,
11: Why do ye also transgress the commandment of God by your tradition? For God commanded, saying, Honor thy father and mother, and he that curseth father or mother, let him die the death. But ye say, Whosoever shall say to his father or his mother, It is a gift, by whatsoever thou mightest be profited by me, and honor not his father or his mother, he shall be free. Thus have ye made the commandment of God of none effect by your tradition. Ye hypocrites, well did Isaiah prophesy of you, saying, This people draweth nigh unto me with their mouth, and honoreth me with their lips, but their heart is far. But in vain they do worship me, teaching for doctrines the commandment of men.
1: And he called the multitude, and said unto them,
11: Hear and understand. Not that which goeth into the mouth defileth a man, but that which cometh out of the mouth, this defileth a man.
1: Then came his disciples, and said unto him,
8: Knowest thou that the Pharisees were offended after they heard this saying?
1: But he answered and said,
11: Every plant which my heavenly Father hath not planted shall be rooted up. Let them alone. They be blind leaders of the blind. And if the blind lead the blind, both shall fall into the ditch.
1: Then answered Peter and said unto him,
12: Declare unto us this parable.
1: And Jesus said,
11: Are ye also yet without understanding? Do not ye yet understand that whatsoever entereth in at the mouth goeth into the belly, and is cast out into the draught? But those things which proceed out of the mouth come forth from the heart, and they defile the man. For out of the heart proceed evil thoughts, murders, adulteries, fornications, thefts, false witness, blasphemies. These are the things which defile a man, but to eat with unwashen hands defileth not a man.
1: Then Jesus went thence, and departed into the coasts of Tyre and Sidon. And behold, a woman of Canaan came out of the same coasts, and cried unto him, saying,
13: Have mercy on me, O Lord, thou son of David. My daughter is grievously vexed with a devil.
1: But he answered her not a word, and his disciples came and besought him, saying,
8: Send her away, for she crieth after us.
1: But he answered and said,
11: I am not sent but unto the lost sheep of the house of Israel.
1: Then came she and worshipped him, saying,
13: Lord, help me.
1: But he answered and said,
11: It is not meet to take the children's bread and to cast it to dogs.

0: He said,
1: Truth, Lord, yet the dogs eat of the crumbs which fall from their master's table?
0: Then Jesus answered and said unto her, O woman, great is thy faith. Be it unto thee even as thou wilt. And her daughter was made whole from that very hour. And Jesus departed from thence, and came nigh unto the Sea of Galilee, and went up into a mountain, and sat down there. And great multitudes came unto him, having with them the lame, blind, dumb, maimed, and many others, and cast them down at Jesus' feet, and he healed them. Insomuch that the multitude wondered when they saw the dumb to speak, the maimed to behold, the lame to walk, and the blind to see, and they glorified the God of Israel. Then Jesus called his disciples.
2: 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Keep faith, hope, and love. I know there's been a lot of interruptions in the last hour. We're doing a lot of work on our system. We hope you weren't too disturbed, but we think we finally got this thing running. So we're going to go to get ready for a sermon, or have a Pastor Quiroga with us today. Stop running. God is always faster will be his topic. And let's listen up. It's time for...
3: Today's scripture reading will be found in Jonah chapter 1, verse 1 to 6. Now the word of the Lord came to Jonah, the son of Amittai. Arise, go to Nineveh, the great city, and cry out against it, for the wickedness has come up before me. But Jonah arose to flee to Tarshish from the presence of the Lord. He went down to Joppa and found a ship going to Tarshish. So he paid the fare and went down into it to go with them to Tarshish from the presence of the Lord. But the Lord sent out a great wind on the sea, and there was a mighty tempest on the sea, so that the ship was about to be broken up. Then the mariners were afraid, and every man cried out to his God, and threw the cargo that was in the ship and into the sea to lighten the load. But Jonah had gone down into the lowest parts of the ship. He had laid down and was fast asleep. So the captain came to him and said to him, What do you mean, sleeper? Arise and call on your God. Perhaps your God will consider us so that we may not perish. May God bless the reading of his scripture.

Good morning, church. How many of you are happy to be here today? Let me see the hands. If you are happy and you know, say amen. God is good. All the time. I am happy to be here this morning. A preacher was invited to preach in a church like this. There were a lot of people in the church, and the man got nervous, very nervous to see so much people in the church. So the man looked for the sermon, he couldn't find it, he go into his pocket, the sermon wasn't there. So he asked a question to the congregation. Brethren, do you know what I am going to preach about today? And it's obvious they didn't know. So they say, no. And the preacher say, neither do I. So let's pray and go home. It looks to me that the elders weren't happy, and they talked to the pastor. They invite him back the next Sabbath because they really wanted him to preach. And this Sabbath they bring camera, they bring more benches and more people to hear the preacher that never preached.

0: And he saw much people than the Sabbath before, so he got very nervous and he asked the question, "Brethren, do you know what I am going to preach about?" And everybody said, "Yes." And he said, "Since you know, I don't need to preach. So let's pray and go home." The elder, they got really fed up and they said, "Listen, we need to get this man to preach." So the pastor kind of created a kind of, you know, trick to force the preacher to preach. So the pastor said, when he asked that silly question, this side will say yes and this side will say no, and he will be forced to preach. So the next Sabbath he came and he saw so many people and he said, "Brethren, do you know what I am going to preach about?" So this side to say yes, this side started to say no, and he was confused. And then he said, "Those who know, tell those who don't know. And let's pray and go home." I have a question for you this morning. Do you know what I am going to preach about?
1: The Word of God.
0: Let's pray and go home. Almighty God, I ask you that the Holy Spirit speak through me today. Bring hope into our heart. Bring peace to our home. Being the desire to share the good news that Jesus raised from the dead and is coming soon. Amen. Because we ask in Jesus' precious name. Amen. Amen. I invite you to open the Bible in the book of Jonah. Jonah chapter 1 from 1 to 5. You finally say amen. Amen. The Bible say, "Now the word of the Lord came to Jonah, the son of Amittai, saying, 'Arise, go, we are brethren.'" To where? "That great city, and cry against it, because their wickedness has come before me." But Jonah rose to flee to Tarshish. And the Bible intentionally says to flee from the presence of the Lord. He went down to Job, found a ship going to Tarshish. He paid the fare and went down into it to go with them to Tarshish, to flee from the presence of the Lord. But the Lord sent a great wind on the sea, and there was a mighty tempest on the sea, so that the ship was about to be broken. Then the marine, the sailor, they were afraid, and every man cried out to their God, and threw the cargo that was in the ship into the sea to lighten the boat. But Jonah went down into the lowest part, lay down, and was fast asleep. Can somebody sleep in the middle of the storm, brother? Can you sleep when you are going through a painful divorce? Can you sleep when your children are turning into drug, or maybe, you know, they are turning away from God? The Bible says that Jonah was a prophet. He was a Sabbath school teacher. He was a member of the Seventh-day Adventist Church. He knew the Bible. He could preach. He could bring people into the situation happy. Can anybody be in the church and don't know what happiness is all about? Can somebody come to the church and yet be an unhappy person? Jonah was not happy, and God knew why Jonah was not happy. So God said to Jonah, "Do you want to be happy? Do you want to know what happiness is all about?" Go to Nineveh, that great wicked city. Make those unhappy people happy, and you will be happy. Bring joy into broken homes, and you will be happy. But that didn't make sense to Jonah. God's plan didn't make sense to Jonah. But you see, your logic and God's will never be the logic. Your logic, your idea will never be the logic of God's will. And you see, Jonah, the Bible says, to flee from the presence of the Lord, he paid a fear. He bought a cruise and he went. He went on vacation to Cancun. And intentionally to flee from the presence of the Lord. And when he went into the ship, the Bible says he paid the fear. If Jonah would have gone to Nineveh, God would have paid Jonah fear. But because he was outside God's will, he had to pay his own fear. Every time you find yourself outside God's will, you have to pay the consequence of your choices. Every time you are outside God's will, you have to pay a high price. Pain, brokenness, wound the heart. But you pay the price because instead to run to God, you start to run far from God. That's why the sermon title is Stop Running, God is Still Faster. When you go where you want to go, God is already there waiting for you. In the Bible, he went into the boat and then he was going to Tarshish. Now, Nineveh was 500 miles from where God called Jonah. Tarshish was 2,500 miles from where God called Jonah. Rather than going 500 miles in God's will, he was willing to go 2,500 miles outside God's will. And that's the decision that many of us have made with our life. And sometimes we think that we know what is best for ourselves, and we don't realize that God says, I know the plan that I have for your life. And the Bible says that he went into the boat, he was happy that he was going on vacation, fleeing from the presence of the Lord. And God said, are you running from me, sister? Are you running from me? With the sea that I made? With the winds that I control? Let me fix you up. And God sent a special Jonah storm. And when the storm started to suck the boat and everybody was so afraid, that storm was just for one person who messed it up with God. You see, when you mess it up with God, you will mess up everybody that is near you. When you mess it up with God, your children will suffer. The money that goes to your family will go to the lover. When you mess it up with God, you make your family suffer. I was in San Francisco, and a woman was praying, heartbroken for her husband. Lord, please illuminate him. For God's sake, illuminate him. And her child said, Mom, it's not illuminate, it's eliminate him. When you mess it up with God, even your children want you out. Because they see how you mistreat your wife, your family. And it's sad, you know why? Because the Bible says that Jonah messed it up with God and he messed up everybody that was in the boat. But all starts for one single person. When you mess it up and you live in a house, you get the whole house what? Mess up. And if you live in a community, you get the whole community what? Mess up. If that community is a part of a city, you got the whole city what? Mess up. And if the city is a part of the nation, you got the whole nation what? Mess up. And if the nation is a part of the world, we got the whole world what? Mess up. But all start with one single person. And then the Bible say that the storm was so boisterous that the sailor, to be safe, they throw the cargo on the water. Now, sailor will go without pay because they will get pay if they bring the cargo safely to the harbor. But now they go without pay because one person who messed it up with God messed them up. And then the Bible say that when the storm become more and more boisterous, that kind of a storm that leave family, children fatherless, a widow, a woman widow, that kind of a storm, when the storm was so boisterous, everybody cried to their God. Maybe it was a Chinese in the boat. He called on Buddha. Buddha couldn't help. Maybe there was a Rasta man in the boat. He called on Haya Selassie, he couldn't help. But when they call on the name of Jesus, there is freedom, because there is no other name under heaven to be saved but in the name of Jesus. When I was a little boy, I grew up in a Catholic home that was synchronized with Santeria and Spiritism. My mother had the best and the most wonderful way to fix any problem. If the teacher gave me an F because I didn't go to class, I escaped class to go with my friends. I didn't say, Mommy, I escaped class. I said, Mommy, the teacher didn't give me a good grade. So my mother said, Son, no problem. Take the name of the teacher. Put that name in a water with sugar glass and sweet her up. So I have all my teachers in a glass with sugar to sweet them up. If I fight with a guy, my mother say, that's no problem, son. Put the name of the guy in the sole of your shoes and just scratch. I have all my friends who were troublemakers on the sole of my foot. If I couldn't find my shoes because I didn't remember where I put them, my mother say, son, no problem, call San Pascual Bailon. Bailon is somebody who dances, a saint who dances. And say, call San Pascual Bailon and tell San Pascual Bailon, if you show where my shoes is, I will dance a song for you. That's why I learned to dance, because every time something I miss, I call on San Pascual Bailon. Everything for her was too easy. Very easy. She created a way to tell you, do this, and this is the result. But you see, in the boat that day, everybody cried to their God, and things seemed to be getting worse. You know, it's interesting that when the ship master went down the boat, he found Jonah. How did he find Jonah?
2: Asleep.
0: Huh? Asleep. He said, wake up, you dormant sleeper. Are you sleeping when you ought to be what? When you ought to be what? Praying. The group of Barna did a research and an interview, international interview, on Christians. And they realized that Christians who call themselves Christians, they don't have a meaningful prayer life. We don't pray. Jonah didn't pray when he bought the ticket. He didn't pray when he got on board. He don't even pray when the storm was sucking the boat. He don't pray when the captain asked him to pray. You are seeing that there are many problems, but we don't pray. You see that your relationship is not working, but you don't what? Pray. When I was in Australia, the Church of Satan, I met two members. They were fasting and pray for 40 days so that the Christian marriage be destroyed. And we as a Christian don't pray enough so that everybody that is in Jesus be every day more in love with Jesus than the day before. We don't pray. And we want to fix everything by doing this, doing that. When God say, if my people, which is called by my name, they humble themselves and pray, I will hear from where? And I will heal what? If the land is sick today, it's because God's people don't pray a day or to pray. And we come to the church looking good, pretending that everything is okay in our life when we don't have a meaningful prayer life. Jonah didn't pray. But then you see the sailor realized that God was upset with somebody in that boat. They knew that some supernatural power was upset with somebody. So they decide to cast lot to find who was the bad guy. To find out who messed them up. And bingo, the lot was cast on Jonah. And they look at him and they say, brother, what is your problem? No, you know, I am running from God. I am running from Hillcrest. I don't want to be compromised and dedicated to do the work of the church. So I am running from God. And he said, you know what? You need to be rebaptized. So they take him and they throw him into the ocean to baptize him. So he said, take me to the water. Take me to the water to be baptized. And they baptized him in the ocean. Now, do you think that when he was cast in the ocean, he prayed, my sister? If I were Jonah and they cast me in the ocean, I would say, "Who? This is the habitat of what? Who live in here? Shark. I will pray, Lord, don't let any shark come near me." But he didn't pray. He was trying to do his little swimming to go all the way to Tarshish. Have you ever seen that when you fix something in your head, nobody deter you from what you want to do? And then God say, you know what, this guy is tough. Let me fix him up again. And he sent a special Jonah fish. And the fish, what? Swallowed Jonah. You see, he didn't pray when he bought the ticket. He didn't pray when he got on board. He didn't pray when he was on the boat. He didn't pray when they cast him on the sea. But when the fish swallowed Jonah, then he prayed. Have you ever prayed when you had been swallowed by your problems? Have you ever prayed when things are so tough that you know that unless you call upon God, nothing is going to happen? When the doctor say this is cancer in the fourth stage, pastor, church, pray for my problem. But you're supposed to pray before the problem. Because prayer prepare you for whatever the outcome might be. And Jesus say, when you pray this manner, our Father which is where? In heaven. In other words, you bring heaven to earth's problems. And the Bible say that he prayed when he was on the belly of the fish. I'll tell you how you pray when you are swallowed by your problems. When you are swallowed by your problem, say, Lord, you get me out of this one, I will give double time. I will be the best member in Hillcrest. But get me out of this mess and I will be the best member you could ever see. So you see, Jonah prayed on the belly of the fish, and it's interesting. Thank you. Have you ever seen an angel? Have you ever seen an angel? That's my wife. That's an angel. So he was on the belly of the fish, and when you mess it up with God, not only you are a problem in your community, in your home, in your family, when you mess it up with God, not even a fish can handle you in his belly. The fish was praying, get this out of me, Lord. Get him out! Or say, just 3 days, oh mercy. At the third day, the fish vomit Jonah. And you see, when the fish vomit Jonah, Jonah thought that he will do what he plans to do. But if you go to chapter 3, notice what happened in chapter 3. In chapter 3, verse 1, say, now the word of the Lord came to Jonah, what? Saying, arise, go where? Go where? That great what? And preach what? The message that I what? I tell you. My goodness, that was a preacher that God prepared the sermon that he's supposed to preach. You know how much headache is for a preacher to find a sermon topic and to try to find a sermon that filled the heart of the congregation? This sermon was prepared in the office of heaven. And yet, he refused to preach to Nineveh because he was so hurt by the Ninevite that Jonah thought that they never deserved to have eternal life. They are junkies. They're supposed to die in their sins. But God have another plan. And God said, you know what? You will bring peace. You will bring hope into the life. And then you will be happy. And now he get off from the belly of the fish, smelling fishy. All oil upon his body. But he had to go and preach. But then Jonah say, I will preach in such a way that they won't believe me and they will die. But what Jonah didn't know is that God sent the Holy Spirit before him. And the Holy Spirit started to impress the heart of the people, the community, even the palace of the king. And God put in their heart the fear of the Lord, and they say, in time like this, we need a Savior. So when Jonah was in Nineveh and he said, in 40 days, Nineveh will be destroyed. Everybody say, do you remember that what we were talking about? Something is about to happen. We need Jesus now more than ever before. And if you see the world today, if you listen what people are talking about with all this war, all this situation, all these high prices, people know that something is about to happen. Are you ready to go and tell the people, get ready, Jesus is coming? And then Jonah preached, and the whole city, from the biggest to the small, the young, the old hog, everybody made a decision for heaven. And Jonah, the Bible says, he went into a hill. And what did he do? What did he do in the hill? He went to what? To sleep. And while he was sleeping in the hill, God said, you know what? It's very hot up here. He make that a tree grow up and give him what? Shade. What a merciful God we serve. He said, you know, it's really, really hot. He put the AC. The wind start to make him blow and feel so good. And he sleep even more. But then God say, you know what? I need to fix this preacher. And he sent a special worm who eat the root of the tree. The tree what? Dry out. And the sun start to punish Jonah. And he was mad. You know what? Somebody getting mad. And he get up, upset, look to the city of Nineveh, waiting to see the smoke of heaven burning the city. And he saw not of praising God on the city from the lowest to the biggest, praising God. Everybody give their lives to Jesus. In Pentecost, we talk about Peter, but we don't talk about the great revival that was during Jonah's time in the boat and in the city of Nineveh. And Jonah saw them transformed by the power of the Holy Spirit, and got even mad to God. And he said to God, you know what? I want to die. If I were God, and after I am running after you, you say to me that you want to die, I will say, you know, brother, petition granted. You're dead. Who do you want to be the preacher in your funeral service? I am God. I can gather the whole nation. If I were God, I will kill you. But God, thank Jesus, is not like me. He is not like you. He is the God of the second, the third, the 77th opportunity chance for anyone who come to Jesus. If you come to me, I am willingly never cast you out. My question for you is, why don't you come to Jesus? If you are sad, come to Jesus. If your heart is broken, He can give you a new heart. Come to Jesus. But the book of Jonah is not about a preacher running from God. The book of Jonah is about obedience. About what is the book of Jonah, brother? Obedience. Notice. Notice this. The storm came in obedience to what? In obedience to what? To God. The sailor, they changed their life in obedience to what? Talk to me, church. They cast Jonah in the sea and baptized him in the ocean in obedience to what? The fish swallowed Jonah in obedience to what? The Ninevites repented. A tree grew up in obedience to what? The sun was cast aside by the shade of the tree in obedience to what? God put the AC for Jonah in obedience to what? The worm ate the root of the tree in obedience to what? But Jonah didn't what? Obey what? God. You know, in my house, there was a huge altar. You know, a huge altar. Huge. From the bottom of the floor to the top of the roof. In each step of the altar, there were plenty different saints with all kind of fruit. My mother put the fruit in the altar. At the top of the altar, there was what all Cuban worship, which is Santa Barbara. Santa Barbara is a goddess that had a sword in the left hand and a cup in the right hand. She's the most worshipped saint in Cuba, Santa Barbara, apart from Mary, the Virgin Mary. But she is also the Virgin Mary in Santeria. So, my mother had that huge altar. And I was 7 years old, and I hated all those saints. I hated them. You know, in particular, you see, Santa Barbara, they call Santa Barbara because she was the daughter of a king. She fell in love with a very poor, plebeian guy, And the father say, if you marry this man, I kill him and I will kill you. And she did marry him because she was in love. And the father killed her husband.

0: took her to the palace and say in front of all the commoners in the palace, repent or I'll kill you. And she say, I hate you with all my heart. And he sent the soldier to chop her head. And the soldier cut her head. And she, with the head off, took the sword from the soldier and put the sword in the throat of her father. And the father, in admiration and fear, shouted, Barbara! Like, you know, barbaric, you know? And from that day, they call her La Santa Barbara. That the Catholic tradition say how she get the name. But she was on top. Every fruit was in the altar. And I say, Mommy, give me one mango. And she say, Son, I dedicate them to the saint. I hated them. I wanted the mango. And they put them in the altar. And I say, Mommy, give me banana. Son, I dedicated them to the saint. I was upset with them all the time. But suddenly I start to love them. Love them very much. Because when my mother left home, I went to the altar. I stood in front of the altar. And I look at all of them. And I say, listen. If any of you want this mango, put your hands up. And I swear on my mother's, I won't eat it. And I say, who want? I always go for the biggest one. Who want this one? All of them stay like that. And I took the mango, thank you. Banana, any one of you want banana? All the banana, I eat all of them. All the mango, my mother came from the market and the church and she saw no fruit. And she said, son, where are the fruit? And I said, mother, you are getting crazy. You give it to them and you ask me, ask them. They must know. And my mother says, son, the saint will punish you. The saint is going to punish you. One day I come in from the school and my friends on the neighborhood say, let's play baseball, because we play baseball on the street. And I throw my school bag with all the books to run to play. And the school bag hit the foot of the altar and the altar went down. And everybody was mashed up. But to my surprise, Santa Barbara only lost two fingers and fell on top of them because she was at the top. And my mother from the room hear the commotion and she come on saying, what happened? What happened? She was like, you know, lunatic asking. And I say, mother, I was afraid, scared, checking. I say, mother, it looks to me that one of them bite her in her finger. And she chopped them up. She had the sword in the hands. And my mother beat the hell out of me. And she put me on punishment for the whole week. I couldn't go to play, school, home, school. And my mother said, until you tell me what's happening. When she cleaned the whole mess, she saw my bag under all the debris. And she said, so she chopped them up. Say, must be. I would never tell her I did it, and she beat me. And I was for 2 weeks in my room, sad, heartbroken. But one day my mother opened the Bible in the book of Psalms, and she read, cursed are those who believe in idol, because they have eyes, but can know what? They have hands, but they can know what? Food, and they can know what? So are those who trust.
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0: Son, I am sorry. We're supposed to trust in Jesus. And from that day, never again was an idol in my house. What is wrong with us? You know God's will. You know you're supposed to pray, but you don't what? Pray. You're supposed to read your Bible and have a communion with God, but you don't what? you're supposed to tell others about Jesus, but you don't tell what? Anyone. And you feel comfortable. You feel happy. And Jesus' heart is wounded when he sees his children hurting one another. When he sees his children brokenhearted. When he sees a woman who was betrayed her trust by a man and she had to raise a child by her own, and you are still at ease with yourself when you could go to that woman and say, maybe that man didn't value you, but God valued you to the utmost. Because God loves you with an everlasting love. Jonah, I don't know what preacher can tell you about him. During the French Revolution, a little girl was walking with her Bible to church. An atheist asked her, do you believe in that book? She said, oh yes, I believe in the book. And the man said, you believe all what the Bible says? Yes. Do you believe in the story of Jonah? Oh, certainly I believe deeply in the story of Jonah. You believe the fish swallowed Jonah and vomit him at the third day? Yeah? Explain it to me. Well, I don't know how to explain it, but when I go to heaven, I will ask Jonah all about it. The man say, what if Jonah is not in heaven? Then you ask him. You see, sometimes we feel that we need to prove something to anybody. God doesn't need to be tested. You cannot put God in the tube, in the test lab, because he's bigger than anything in this world. If you go to the highest, he's there. If you go to the lowest, he's there. If you go to the deepest of the deepest, he is there. Where would you go away from God's presence? I want to tell you this afternoon that God loves you. And he loves you to the point that he gave his only begotten son, that if you believe in him, you should never perish but have everlasting life. And I'm going to let you know this. I worked for 5 years in the Islamic country. And I saw how the Muslims pray and how we pray. And I remember a Muslim was my taxi driver. He would take me from home to work. He would pick me up from work to home. Because I didn't want to go in the bus. It's too much trouble, you know. And one day he was sad. He was really, really sad. And I could see he was a happy person. He will always be sharing. And I say, Sacha, are you okay? What is wrong with you? Say, you know, Brother Juan, I lost my passport. And I lost a ticket to go to Siberia to work. And we make so much money in Siberia that we could build houses here in Kyrgyzstan. And I lost my work permit. I lost $400. They were everything in my bag. And I lost them. In the mosque, the imam, the brothers in the Muslim community, they pray and nothing has happened. It's 2 weeks. And this upcoming week, I had supposed to fly to Siberia. I am losing everything. So I said, you know, Sacha, let's pray. You know, I am from the people of the book. And the God of the book maybe can do what Allah had not done yet. I was bold to do something like that, you know. Say, well, if the God of the book can do something for me, then pray for me and let's see what happens. And I said to my wife, you know, I don't know why I feel that God is going to answer our prayer, because he has a plan for Sacha. His name is Alexander, but Alexander, they called him Sacha. So I say, let's pray here in the taxi. I pray with him before we left. So

0: And when I picked up the phone, it was Alexander. I said, Alexander, I don't even remember anything. I just was sleeping. And I said, why did you call me this time? Because you told me any time to call you, and I got to tell you, my wife delivered pancake in different region. She was going to Kazakhstan, and at the border, she stopped, and at the office, at the police, liquor session, she saw my bag, and she stopped the car, and she went to the police there, and she said, that belonged to my husband. And then he said, you tell me what is inside, I'll give it to you. Well, there is a passport, there is $400, there is a permit to go to Siberia, there is also a ticket to go to Siberia this coming Friday. And then the police say, yes, all of that is there, but there is no $400. But he was so happy. He got back his document. He called me the next day. I had the picture. He killed a cow, called the whole Muslim family, and they sat and they invited me, my wife, and invited some friends, and I sat with them to eat on the floor. And he said, from today, I believe in the book, in the God of the book. Amen. Because you have been praying for so many days, and he prayed tonight, and I saw the answer to my need. There is no other name under heaven to be saved, but in the name of Jesus.
1: Amen.
0: And the Bible say, be faithful until what? Until death. Jonah, nobody can tell you that he is in heaven because we don't know if he repented. We don't know if he changed his mind. But one thing I know, that God is asking you and me the same question. What you are going to do with my invitation? What you are going to do with my salvation? What you are going to do with my command to go into the world and tell them that our Savior lives? And I will finish with this. When I was in the Islamic country, they assigned me a translator, because I didn't speak Russian, neither the language. My work was to place the hell book for the first time in history in Islamic store and sell it to the people. The hell book, only hell book. We couldn't sell any other book but hell book. And the other book, to bring it to the country, we had to go about 3 a.m., throw it to the border, to the fence of the border. An Adventist on this side who live near to the border will go about 3:30, pick them up, put it in his house, and the next day in the morning we take it to the Adventist Book Center. We couldn't take the book just through the border. It was against the law. I remember I was going to the city of Basteri. We were trying to sell book, to accommodate the book in the best places. Nobody wanted our book. Nobody. And two guys came and they say to my translator, the imams are meeting in here and they want to talk to him. And my friends, the translator, say to me, listen, these two guys say the imam want to talk to you, but don't go any under any circumstance. They are radical. By the way they dress, they are radical Muslim. And I say, brother, you tell anything? I don't know how to say anything in here. And they say to my guy, and to me in English, if the imam want to talk to you, you must come, no matter what. And he got scared. He got nervous. I could see him, and he said to me, they speak English, you speak English, fix your business. And he run away. Do you imagine, doctor, if you were with some Muslim for the first time, you don't know nothing, and the guy who's supposed to translate for you run away, what do you think will happen to you? They say to me, come, sit in the minivan. They put me in a minivan. They blindfold me. And I say, is necessary this? And come.

0: willingly. And they say, you don't supposed to see where we're going. You know what I saw for a moment? I saw they will cut my head. They videotape it. And they will put this little black head in the camera and say, that's what we do to people who bring Jesus to the Islamic places. I saw all of that is going to happen. And I was praying in my heart, Lord, I am here because I am doing your work. Try to feel good, to try to manipulate God to be merciful to me. Lord, you know that you promised that you will protect us. Nothing could help. I was afraid. And there is something that you need to understand about fear. Fear will kill any great thing that God wants to do in your life. And when the minivan reached the place, they took me out, they took the back out of my head, and I scanned, looked the place to see where was a place to run just in case and escape. And was a big, huge gate. I didn't see any place to escape. And when I looked to this side, there were a lot, like 16 old people sitting on the floor with food, tea, juice, fruit, everything in the floor. And one of the imams said to me, please, sit and eat with us. And I know if you eat with them, they won't kill you, because sharing food is like sharing their life. They may kill you after, but not while you eat. So I said, I will eat until I find somebody coming in and find a way to escape. I'm going to the restroom and flee. And then he said to me, what are you doing in Bastery? I said, well, you know, I am trying to promote health books so that the Muslim community be healthy and serve Allah in good health. So you are an American. I wouldn't say that, not even crazy. That was the only time in my life that I was so proud to be a Cuban. I said, no, I am from Cuba. Say, no, you are an American. No, I am a Cuban. You cannot tell me I am an American, I am a Cuban. And then he said, who is the president of Cuba? I say, Díaz-Canel. He said, no, Fidel Castro. He said, no, he died, my friend, he died. And the other imam did like that. And I, let me see the book. And I pulled the first book, which is put in his hands, open it. He did like that. I said, Lord, what this man has seen in it? He passed it to the other guy. Pass it to the other guy, and I said, Lord, have mercy. So let me get another book to distract them from whatever they are seeing in there. And I pull another book to give it to them. I said, no, it's not necessary. He put it back on my lap. And that was the pork, dead. And why we should never eat pork in our life. And he said to me, from today on, you are VIP in the whole Islamic territory. He stamped, I have the paper in my house, stamp and sign it, and then he put his name in it, and he said, if anybody bother you, if anybody do anything to you, just show them the stamp and this signature, and they will open the door to you, because I am the head of all the Muslim in the region.
1: Amen.
0: Nobody can take a book without this stamp and this signature.
2: Amen.
0: And then I said, you know what? Can we take a picture together? I say, if they don't believe the stamp, they must believe that it was with the man. I had the picture, I have it before. I took it with them. Oh, another. You and me only. When I went to the dormitory, the traitor was there. And the traitor said to me, Doctor, are you alive? And I say, I am too blessed, my sister, to be depressed. And I am too anointed to be disappointed.
2: Amen.
0: All things work together for good to those who love the Lord.
1: Amen.
0: And God has a plan for you today, my friend. I don't know how obedient you have been in your spiritual journey. I don't know how obedient you have been in your spiritual life. I don't know how much you pray. I don't know how much do you spend time reading your Bible. But I want to make an invitation for you this morning. If you are serious, listen to me, about committing your life to the Lord, I want to invite you to come to the front. But if you want to keep living the same way you live, that's all right. God will have mercy on you. But God is inviting you to make a decision for Jesus today. It's about time for us to get serious about changing the world. It's about time for us to get serious about telling others that there is a man called Jesus that can change pain into joy.
1: Yes, he can.
0: Sickness into healing. He's the great physician.
1: Yes. Mm-hmm.
0: Come. Jesus is inviting you to come. Let us come closer. Come closer. I will give you a thought that is my favorite from the inspiration. Ellen G. White say, Satan, with all the angels in hell, has no power over the feeble, the most weak of the saints, that with a little small faith, rest in Jesus.
1: Amen. Yes.
0: You don't need to be powerful.
1: That's right.
0: You need to rest in Jesus. Because there is power in the name of Jesus.
1: Amen.
0: Let's pray. Father, we are here today. We have failed you so many times. But you have bring us back. We may have not been the best man that you want us to be, but we are here because we want you to come into our heart.
1: Amen.
0: And to turn our heart into your dwelling place.
1: Amen.
0: We want to alleviate the pain that is in the world. We want to transform the mores of society. We can do all things through Christ who strengthens us. And that's why with a small faith, we want to rest in Jesus today.
1: Praise God. Amen.
0: There is anybody that is sick, let them show Jesus' power through their sickness and bring healing. You say to the Pharisee, what is easier to say? Your sins are forgiven, or arise and walk. Mm-hmm. The same power that is to forgive sin is the same power to bring healing.
1: Amen.
0: So come, Lord, heal our wounded heart.
1: Amen.
0: Take the sadness from our life.
1: Amen.
0: The depression, let that go away by the power of your presence. And put in every one of us the joy of salvation.
1: Amen.
0: Because we ask in Jesus' precious name. Amen.
1: Amen.
0: Amen.
1: Amen.
3: 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Keep faith, hope, and love. It's been a live broadcast from the Hillcrest Seventh-day Adventist Church here in Bakersfield. We had Pastor Quinaro with us today. Let me read it again. Looks like Quiroga. This topic, stop running. God is always faster. So we hope you've been blessed. Now, I know we had a lot of fun with this radio station. I think we've about got it right. I think the last leftovers from it is that When we sign off, we'll have maybe 30 seconds of silence. So don't worry, we think it'll be right back. So we're going to drop off to network, and we'll see you next week.

0: again and prayed the third time, saying the same words. Then cometh he to his disciples, and saith unto them,
1: Sleep on now, and take your rest. Behold, the hour is at hand, and the Son of Man is betrayed into the hands of sinners. Rise, let us be going. Behold, he is at hand that doth betray me.
0: And while he yet spake, lo, Judas, one of the 12, came, and with him a great multitude with swords and staves from the chief priests and elders of the people. Now he that betrayed him gave them a sign, saying,
2: Whomsoever I shall kiss, that same is he. Hold him fast.
0: And forthwith he came to Jesus and said,
2: Hail, Master,
0: and kissed him. And Jesus said unto him,
1: Friend, wherefore art thou come?
0: Then came they and laid hands on Jesus and took him. And behold, one of them which were with Jesus stretched out his hand and drew his sword and struck a servant of the high priest's and smote off his ear. Then Jesus said unto him,
1: Put up again thy sword into his place, for all they that take the sword shall perish with the sword. Thinkest thou that I cannot now pray to my Father, and he shall presently give me more than 12 legions of angels? But how then shall the scriptures be fulfilled? That thus it must be.
0: In that same hour said Jesus to the multitudes,
1: Are ye come out as against a thief with swords and staves for to take me? I sat daily with you teaching in the temple, and ye laid no hold on me. But all this was done, that the scriptures of the prophets might be fulfilled.
0: Then all the disciples forsook him, and fled. And they that had laid hold on Jesus led him away to Caiaphas the high priest, where the scribes and the elders were assembled. But Peter followed him afar off, unto the high priest's palace, and went in and sat with the servants to see the end. Now the chief priests and elders and all the council sought false witness against us to put him to death, but found none. Yea, though many false witnesses came, yet found they none. At the last came two false witnesses, and said,
3: This fellow said, I am able to destroy the temple of God and to build it in 3 days.
0: And the high priest arose and said unto him,
4: Answerest thou nothing? What is it which these witness against thee?
0: But Jesus held his peace, and the high priest answered and said unto him,
4: I adjure thee by the living God that thou tell us whether thou be the Christ, the Son of God.
0: Jesus saith unto him,
1: Thou hast said, Nevertheless, I say unto you, hereafter shall ye see the Son of Man sitting on the right hand of power and coming in the clouds of heaven.
0: Then the high priest rent his clothes, saying,
4: He has spoken blasphemy. What further need have we of witnesses? Behold, now ye have heard his blasphemy. What think ye?
0: They answered and said,
3: He is guilty of death.
0: Then did they spit in his face and buffeted him, and others smote him with the palms of their hands, saying,
2: Prophesy unto us, thou Christ. Who is he that smote thee?
0: Now Peter sat without in the palace, and a damsel came unto him, saying,
5: Thou also wast with Jesus of Galilee.
0: But he denied before them all, saying,
6: I know not what thou sayest.
0: And when he was gone out into the porch, another maid saw him, and said unto them that were there,
7: This fellow was also with Jesus of Nazareth.
0: And again he denied with an oath,
6: I do not know the man.
0: And after a while came unto him they that stood by, and said to Peter,
8: Surely thou also art one of them, for thy speech bewrayeth thee.
0: Then began he to curse and to swear, saying,
6: I know not the man.
0: And immediately the cock crew. And Peter remembered the word of Jesus, which said unto him,
1: Before the cock crow, thou shalt deny me thrice.
0: And he went out and wept bitterly. Matthew 27. When the morning was come, all the chief priests and elders of the people took counsel against Jesus to put him to death. And when they had bound him, they led him away and delivered him to Pontius Pilate, the governor. Then Judas, which had betrayed him, when he saw that he was condemned, repented himself, and brought again the 30 pieces of silver to the chief priests and elders, saying,
9: I have sinned in that I have betrayed the innocent blood.
0: And they said,
10: What is that to us? See thou to that.
0: And he cast down the pieces of silver in the temple and departed and went and hanged himself. And the chief priests took the silver pieces and said,
10: It is not lawful for to put them into the treasury, because it is the price of blood.
0: And they took counsel and bought with them the potter's field to bury strangers in. Wherefore that field was called the Flood unto this day. Then was fulfilled that which was spoken by Jeremy the prophet, saying,
11: And they took the 30 pieces of silver, the price of him that was valued, whom they of the children of Israel did value, and gave them for the potter's field, as the Lord appointed me.
0: And Jesus stood before the governor, and the governor asked him, saying,
12: Art thou the king of the Jews?
0: And Jesus said unto him,
13: Thou sayest.
0: And when he was accused of the chief priests and elders, he answered nothing. Then said Pilate unto him,
12: Hearest thou not how many things they witness against thee?
0: And he answered him to never a word, insomuch that the governor marveled greatly. Now at that feast, the governor was wont to release unto the people a prisoner whom they would. And they had then a notable prisoner called Barabbas. Therefore, when they were gathered together, Pilate said unto them,
12: Whom will ye that I release unto you, Barabbas or Jesus, which is called Christ?
0: For he knew that for envy they had delivered him. When he was set down on the judgment seat, his wife sent unto him, saying,
14: Have thou nothing to do with that just man, for I have suffered many things this day in a dream because of him.
0: But the chief priests and elders persuaded the multitude that they should ask Barabbas and destroy Jesus. The governor answered and said unto them,
12: Whether of the twain will ye that I release unto you?
0: They said,
2: Barabbas!
0: Pilate saith unto them,
12: What shall I do then with Jesus, which is called Christ?
0: They all say unto him,
2: Let him be crucified!
0: And the governor said,
12: Why, what evil hath he done?
0: But they cried out the more, saying,
2: Let him be crucified!
0: When Pilate saw that he could prevail nothing, but that rather a tumult was made, he took water and washed his hands before the multitude, saying,
12: I am innocent of the blood of this just person. See ye to it.
0: Then answered all the people and said,
15: His blood be on us and on our children!
0: Then released he Barabbas unto them. And when he had scourged Jesus, he delivered him to be crucified. Then the soldiers of the governor took Jesus into the common hall, and gathered unto him the whole band of soldiers. And they stripped him, and put on him a scarlet robe. And when they had plaited a crown of thorns, they put it upon his head, and a reed in his right hand. And they bowed the knee before him, and mocked him, saying,
2: Ha ha ha! Hail, King of the Jews!
0: And they spit upon him, and took the reed, and smote him on the head. And after that they had mocked him, they took the robe off from him, and put his own raiment on him, and led him away to crucify him. And as they came out, they found a man of Cyrene, Simon by name. Him they compelled to bear his cross. And when they were come unto a place called Golgotha, that is to say, a place of a skull, they gave him vinegar to drink mingled with gall. And when he had tasted thereof, he would not drink. And they crucified him, and parted his garments, casting lots, that it might be fulfilled which was spoken by the prophet.
11: They parted my garments among them, and upon my vesture did they cast lots.
0: And sitting down, they watched him there, and set up over his head his accusation written, This is Jesus, the King of the Jews. Then were there two thieves crucified with him, one on the right hand, and another on the left. And they that passed by reviled him, wagging their heads and saying,
2: Thou that destroyest the temple and buildest it in 3 days, save thyself. If thou be the Son of God, come down from the cross.
0: Likewise, also the chief priests mocking him with the scribes and elders said,
4: He saved others. Himself he cannot save. If he be the King of Israel, let him now come down from the cross, and we will believe him. He trusted in God. Let him deliver him now, if he will have him. For he said, I am the Son of God.
0: The thieves also, which were crucified with him, cast the same in his teeth. Now from the sixth hour there was darkness over all the land, unto the ninth hour. And about the ninth hour Jesus cried with a loud voice, saying,
16: Eli, Eli, lama sabachthani.
0: That is to say,
16: My God, my God, why hast thou forsaken me?
0: Some of them that stood there, when they heard that, said,
9: This man calleth for Elias.
0: And straightway one of them ran and took a sponge and filled it with vinegar and put it on a reed and gave him to drink. The rest said,
8: Let be. Let us see whether Elias will come to save him.
0: Jesus, when he had cried again with a loud voice, yielded up the ghost. And behold, the veil of the temple was rent in twain from the top to the bottom, and the earth did quake, and the rocks rent, and the graves were opened, and many bodies of the saints which slept arose and came out of the graves after his resurrection, and went into the holy city, and appeared unto many. Now when the centurion and they that were with him watching Jesus saw the earthquake and those things that were done, they feared greatly, saying,
17: Truly, this was the Son of God.
0: And many women were there, beholding afar off, which followed Jesus from Galilee, ministering unto him, among which was Mary Magdalene, and Mary the mother of James and Joses, and the mother of Zebedee's children. When the even was come, there came a rich man of Arimathea named Joseph, who also himself was Jesus' disciple. He went to Pilate and begged the body of Jesus. Then Pilate commanded the body to be delivered. And when Joseph had taken the body, he wrapped it in a clean linen cloth, and laid it in his own new tomb, which he had hewn out in the rock. And he rolled a great stone to the sepulchre, and departed. And there was Mary Magdalene and the other Mary sitting over against the sepulchre. Now the next day that followed the day of the preparation, the chief priests and Pharisees came together unto Pilate, saying,
18: Sir, remember that that deceiver said, While he was yet alive, after 3 days I will rise again. Command, therefore, that the sepulchre be made sure until the third day, lest his disciples come by night and steal him away, and say unto the people, He is risen from the dead. So the last error shall be worse than the first.
0: Pilate said unto them,
12: Ye have a watch. Go your way, make it as sure as ye can.
0: So they went and made the sepulchre sure, sealing the stone and setting a watch. Matthew 28. In the end of the Sabbath, as it began to dawn toward the first day of the week, came Mary Magdalene and the other Mary to see the sepulchre. And behold, there was a great earthquake, for the angel of the Lord descended from heaven, and came and rolled back the stone from the door, and sat upon it. His countenance was like lightning, and his raiment white as snow. And for fear of him the keepers did shake, and became as dead men. And the angel answered, and said unto the women,
19: Fear not ye, for I know that ye seek Jesus which was crucified. He is not here, for he is risen as he said. Come, see the place where the Lord lay. And go quickly and tell his disciples that he is risen from the dead. And behold, he goeth before you into Galilee. There shall ye see him. Lo, I have told you.
0: And they departed quickly from the sepulchre with fear and great joy, and did run to bring his disciples word. And as they went to tell his disciples, behold, Jesus met them, saying,
20: All hail.
0: And they came and held him by the feet, and worshipped him. Then said Jesus unto them,
20: Be not afraid. Go tell my brethren that they go into Galilee, and there shall they see me.
0: Now when they were going, behold, some of the watch came into the city, and showed unto the chief priests all the things that were done. And when they were assembled with the elders, and had taken counsel, they gave large money unto the soldiers, saying,
18: Say ye, his disciples came by night, and stole him away while we slept. And if this come to the governor's ears, we will persuade him and secure you.
0: So they took the money, and did as they were taught. And this saying is commonly reported among the Jews until this day. Then the 11 disciples went away into Galilee, into a mountain where Jesus had appointed them. And when they saw him, they worshipped him, but some doubted. And Jesus came and spake unto them, saying,
20: All power is given unto me in heaven and in earth. Go ye therefore, and teach all nations, baptizing them in the name of the Father, and of the Son, and of the Holy Ghost, teaching them to observe all things whatsoever I have commanded you. And lo, I am with you alway, even unto the end of the world. Amen.
3: The Gospel according to Mark. Mark 1. The beginning of the Gospel of Jesus Christ, the Son of God. As it is written in the prophets,
11: Behold, I send my messenger before thy face, which shall prepare thy way before thee. The voice of one crying in the wilderness, Prepare ye the way of the Lord, make his path straight.
3: John did baptize in the wilderness, and preached the baptism of repentance for the remission of sins. And there went out unto him all the land of Judea, and they of Jerusalem, and were all baptized of him in the river of Jordan, confessing their sins. And John was clothed with camel's hair, and with a girdle of a skin about his loins, and he did eat locusts and wild honey. And saying,
21: There cometh one mightier than I after me, the latchet of whose shoes I am not worthy to stoop down and unloose. I indeed have baptized you with water, but he shall baptize you with the Holy Ghost.
3: And it came to pass in those days that Jesus came from Nazareth of Galilee, and was baptized of John in Jordan. And straightway coming up out of the water, he saw the heavens opened, and the Spirit like a dove descending upon him. And there came a voice from heaven, saying,
22: Thou art my beloved Son, in whom I am well pleased.
3: And immediately the Spirit driveth him into the wilderness. And he was there in the wilderness 40 days, tempted of Satan, and was with the wild beasts, and the angels ministered unto him. Now after that John was put in prison, Jesus came into Galilee, preaching the gospel of the kingdom of God, and saying,
23: The time is fulfilled, and the kingdom of God is at hand. Repent ye, and believe the gospel.
3: Now as he walked by the Sea of Galilee, he saw Simon and Andrew his brother, casting a net into the sea, for they were fishers. And Jesus said unto them,
23: Come ye after me, and I will make you to become fishers of men.
3: And straightway they forsook their nets and followed him. And when he had gone a little farther thence, he saw James, the son of Zebedee, and John, his brother, who also were in the ship mending their nets. And straightway he called them, and they left their father Zebedee in the ship with the hired servants, and went after him. And they went into Capernaum, and straightway on the Sabbath day he entered into the synagogue and taught. And they were astonished at his doctrine, for he taught them as one that had authority, and not as the scribes. And there was in their synagogue a man with an unclean spirit, and he cried out, saying,
24: Let us alone! What have we to do with thee, thou Jesus of Nazareth? Art thou come to destroy us? I know thee who thou art, the Holy One of God.
3: And Jesus rebuked him, saying,
23: Hold thy peace and come out of him.
3: And when the unclean spirit had torn him and cried with a loud voice, he came out of him. And they were all amazed, insomuch that they questioned among themselves, saying,
25: What thing is this? What new doctrine is this? For with authority commandeth he even the unclean spirits, and they do obey him.
3: And immediately his fame spread abroad throughout all the region round about Galilee. And forthwith, when they were come out of the synagogue, they entered into the house of Simon and Andrew, with James and John. But Simon's wife's mother lay sick of a fever, and anon they tell him of her. And he came and took her by the hand, and lifted her up, and immediately the fever left her, and she ministered unto them. And at even, when the sun did set, they brought unto him all that were diseased, and them that were possessed with devils. And all the city was gathered together at the door. And he healed many that were sick of divers diseases, and cast out many devils, and suffered not the devils to speak, because they knew him. And in the morning, rising up a great while before day, he went out, and departed into a solitary place, and there prayed. And Simon and they that were with him followed after him.
8: And when they had found him, they said unto him,
1: All men seek for thee.
8: And he said unto them,
19: Let us go into the next towns, that I may preach there also, for therefore came I forth.
8: And he preached in their synagogues throughout all Galilee, and cast out devils. And there came a leper to him, beseeching him, and kneeling down to him, and saying unto him,
16: If thou wilt, thou canst make me clean.
8: And Jesus, moved with compassion, put forth his hand, and touched him, and saith unto him,
19: I will, be thou clean.
8: And as soon as he had spoken, immediately the leprosy departed from him, and he was cleansed. And he straitly charged him, and forthwith sent him away, and saith unto him,
19: See thou say nothing to any man, but go thy way, show thyself to the priest, and offer for thy cleansing those things which Moses commanded, for a testimony unto them.
8: But he went out and began to publish much, and to blaze abroad the matter, insomuch that Jesus could no more openly enter into the city, but was without in desert places. And they came to him from every quarter. Mark 2. And again he entered into Capernaum after some days, and it was noised that he was in the house. And straightway many were gathered together, insomuch that there was no room to receive them, no, not so much as about the door. And he preached the word unto them. And they come unto him, bringing one sick of the palsy, which was born of four. And when they could not come nigh unto him for the press, they uncovered the roof where he was. And when they had broken it up, they let down the bed wherein the sick of the palsy lay. When Jesus saw their faith, he said unto the sick of the palsy,
19: Son, thy sins be forgiven thee.
8: But there were certain of the scribes sitting there, and reasoning in their hearts,
5: Why doth this man thus speak blasphemies? Who can forgive sins but God only?
8: And immediately when Jesus perceived in his spirit that they so reasoned within themselves, he said unto them,
19: Why reason ye these things in your hearts? Whether is it easier to say to the sick of the palsy, Thy sins be forgiven thee, or to say, Arise and take up thy bed and walk? But that ye may know that the Son of Man hath power on earth to forgive sins,
8: He saith to the sick of the palsy,
19: I say unto thee, Arise, and take up thy bed, and go thy way into thine house.
8: And immediately he arose, took up the bed, and went forth before them all, insomuch that they were all amazed and glorified God, saying,
6: We never saw it on this fashion.
8: And he went forth again by the seaside, and all the multitude resorted unto him, and he taught them. And as he passed by, he saw Levi, the son of Alphaeus, sitting at the receipt of custom, and said unto him,
19: Follow me.
8: And he arose and followed him. And it came to pass that as Jesus sat at meat in his house, many publicans and sinners sat also together with Jesus and his disciples, for there were many, and they followed him. And when the scribes and Pharisees saw him eat with publicans and sinners, they said unto his disciples,
7: How is it that he eateth and drinketh with publicans and sinners?
8: When Jesus heard it, he saith unto them,
19: They that are whole have no need of the physician, but they that are sick. I came not to call the righteous, but sinners to repentance.
8: And the disciples of John and of the Pharisees used to fast, and they come and say unto him,
10: Why do the disciples of John and of the Pharisees fast, but thy disciples fast not?
8: And Jesus said unto them,
19: Can the children of the bride chamber fast while the bridegroom is with them? As long as they have the bridegroom with them, they cannot fast. But the days will come when the bridegroom shall be taken away from them, and then shall they fast in those days. No man also seweth a piece of new cloth on an old garment. Else the new piece that filled it up taketh away from the old, and the rent is made worse. And no man putteth new wine into old bottles, else the new wine doth burst the bottles, and the wine is spilled, and the bottles will be marred. But new wine must be put into new bottles.
8: And it came to pass that he went through the cornfields on the Sabbath day, and his disciples began, as they went, to pluck the ears of corn. And the Pharisees said unto him,
6: Behold,
18: Why do they on the Sabbath day that which is not lawful?
8: And he said unto them,
17: Have ye never read what David did, when he had need and was an hungered, he and they that were with him? How he went into the house of God in the days of Abiathar the high priest, and did eat the showbread, which is not lawful to eat but for the priests, and gave also to them which were with him?
8: And he said unto them,
17: The Sabbath was made for man, and not man for the Sabbath. Therefore the Son of Man is Lord also of the Sabbath.
8: Mark 3. And he entered again into the synagogue, and there was a man there which had a withered hand. And they watched him, whether he would heal him on the Sabbath day, that they might accuse him. And he saith unto the man which had the withered hand,
17: Stand forth.
8: And he saith unto them,
17: Is it lawful to do good on the Sabbath days, or to do evil, to save life, or to kill?
8: But they held their peace. And when he had looked round about on them with anger, being grieved for the hardness of their hearts, he saith unto the man,
17: Stretch forth thine hand.
8: And he stretched it out, and his hand was restored whole as the other. And the Pharisees went forth, and straightway took counsel with the Herodians against him, how they might destroy him. But Jesus withdrew himself with his disciples to the sea. And a great multitude from Galilee followed him, and from Judea, and from Jerusalem, and from Idumea, and from beyond Jordan. And they about Tyre and Sidon, a great multitude, when they had heard what great things he did, came unto him. And he spake to his disciples that a small ship should wait on him because of the multitude, lest they should throng him. For he had healed many, insomuch that they pressed upon him for to touch him, as many as had plagues. And unclean spirits, when they saw him, fell down before him and cried, saying,
24: Thou art the Son of God!
8: And he straitly charged them that they should not make him known. And he goeth up into a mountain, and calleth unto him whom he would, and they came unto him. And he ordained 12, that they should be with him, and that he might send them forth to preach, and to have power to heal sicknesses, and to cast out devils. And Simon he surnamed Peter, and James the son of Zebedee, and John the brother of James, and he surnamed them Boanerges, which is the sons of thunder. And Andrew and Philip, and Bartholomew and Matthew, and Thomas and James, the son of Alphaeus, and Thaddeus, and Simon the Canaanite, and Judas Iscariot, which also betrayed him. And they went into an house. And the multitude cometh together again, so that they could not so much as eat bread. And when his friends heard of it, they went out to lay hold on him, for they said,
2: He is beside himself.
8: And the scribes which came down from Jerusalem said,
7: He hath Beelzebub, and by the prince of the devils casteth he out devils.
8: And he called them unto him, and said unto them in parables,
17: How can Satan cast out Satan? And if a kingdom be divided against itself, that kingdom cannot stand. And if a house be divided against itself, that house cannot stand. And if Satan rise up against himself and be divided, he cannot stand, but hath an end. No man can enter into a strong man's house and spoil his goods, except he will first bind the strong man, and then he will spoil his house. Verily I say unto you, all sins shall be forgiven unto the sons of men, and blasphemies wherewith soever they shall blaspheme. But he that shall blaspheme against the Holy Ghost hath never forgiveness, but is in danger of eternal damnation.
8: Because, they said,
16: He hath an unclean spirit.
8: There came then his brethren and his mother, and standing without sent unto him, calling him. And the multitude sat about him. And they said unto him,
4: Behold, thy mother and thy brethren without seek for thee.
8: And he answered them, saying,
17: Who is my mother or my brethren?
8: And he looked round about on them which sat about him, and said,
17: Behold my mother and my brethren. For whosoever shall do the will of God, the same is my brother and my sister and mother.
8: Mark 4. And he began again to teach by the seaside. And there was gathered unto him a great multitude, so that he entered into a ship, and sat in the sea, and the whole multitude was by the sea on the land. And he taught them many things by parables, and said unto them in his doctrine,
23: Hearken, behold, there went out a sower to sow. And it came to pass, as he sowed, some fell by the wayside, and the fowls of the air came and devoured it up. And some fell on stony ground, where it had not much earth, and immediately it sprang up, because it had no depth of earth. But when the sun was up, it was scorched, and because it had no root, it withered away. And some fell among thorns, and the thorns grew up and choked it, and it yielded no fruit. And other fell on good ground, and did yield fruit that sprang up and increased and brought forth, some 30, and some 60, and some 100.
8: And he said unto them,
23: He that hath ears to hear, let him hear.
8: And when he was alone, they that were about him with the 12 asked of him the parable. And he said unto them,
23: Unto you it is given to know the mystery of the kingdom of God, but unto them that are without, all these things are done in parables, that seeing they may see and not perceive, and hearing they may hear and not understand, lest at any time they should be converted, and their sins should be forgiven them.
8: And he said unto them,
23: Know ye not this parable? And how then will ye know all parables? The sower soweth the word. And these are they by the wayside where the word is sown. But when they have heard, Satan cometh immediately and taketh away the word that was sown in their hearts. And these are they likewise which are sown on stony ground, who, when they have heard the word, immediately receive it with gladness, and have no root in themselves, and so endure but for a time. Afterward, when affliction or persecution ariseth for the word's sake, immediately they are offended. And these are they which are sown among thorns, such as hear the word. And the cares of this world, and the deceitfulness of riches, and the lusts of other things entering in, choke the word, and it becometh unfruitful. And these are they which are sown on good ground, such as hear the word, and receive it, and bring forth fruit, some 30-fold, some 60, and some 100.
8: And he said unto them,
23: Is a candle brought to be put under a bushel or under a bed, and not to set on a candlestick? For there is nothing hid which shall not be manifested, neither was anything kept secret, but that it should come abroad. If any man have ears to hear, let him hear.
8: And he said unto them,
23: Take heed what ye hear. With what measure ye meet, it shall be measured to you, and unto you that hear shall more be given. For he that hath, to him shall be given, and he that hath not, from him shall be taken, even that which he hath.
8: And he said,
23: So is the kingdom of God, as if a man should cast seed into the ground, and should sleep and rise night and day, and the seed should spring and grow up, he knoweth not how. For the earth bringeth forth fruit of herself, first the blade, then the ear, after that the full corn in the ear. But when the fruit is brought forth, immediately he putteth in the sickle, because the harvest is come.
8: And he said,
23: Whereunto shall we liken the kingdom of God? Or with what comparison shall we compare it? It is like a grain of mustard seed, which when it is sown in the earth is less than all the seeds that be in the earth. But when it is sown, it groweth up, and becometh greater than all herbs, and shooteth out great branches, so that the fowls of the air may lodge under the shadow of it.
8: And with many such parables spake he the word unto them, as they were able to hear it. But without a parable spake he not unto them, and when they were alone, he expounded all things to his disciples. And the same day, when the even was come, he saith unto them,
23: Let us pass over unto the other side.
8: And when they had sent away the multitude, they took him, even as he was, in the ship. And there were also with him other little ships. And there arose a great storm of wind, and the waves beat into the ship, so that it was now full. And he was in the hinder part of the ship, asleep on a pillow. And they awake him, and say unto him,
0: Master, carest thou not that we perish?
8: And he arose and rebuked the wind and said unto the sea,
7: Peace, be still.
8: And the wind ceased, and there was a great calm. And he said unto them,
17: Why are ye so fearful? How is it that ye have no faith?
8: And they feared exceedingly, and said one to another,
0: What manner of man is this, that even the wind and the sea obey him?
8: Mark 5. And they came over unto the other side of the sea, into the country of the Gadarenes. And when he was come out of the ship, immediately there met him out of the tombs a man with an unclean spirit, who had his dwelling among the tombs, and no man could bind him, no, not with chains, because that he had been often bound with fetters and chains, and the chains had been plucked asunder by him, and the fetters broken in pieces, neither could any man tame him. And always, night and day, he was in the mountains and in the tombs, crying and cutting himself with stones. But when he saw Jesus afar off, he ran and worshipped him, and cried with a loud voice and said,
24: What have I to do with thee, Jesus, thou Son of the Most High God? I adjure thee, my God, that thou torment me not.
8: For he said unto him,
23: Come out of the man, thou unclean spirit.
8: And he asked him,
23: What is thy name?
8: And he answered, saying,
24: My name is Legion, for we are many.
8: And he besought him much that he would not send them away out of the country. Now there was there nigh unto the mountains a great herd of swine feeding. And all the devils besought him, saying,
24: Send us into the swine, that we may enter into them.
8: And forthwith Jesus gave them leave. And the unclean spirits went out and entered into the swine, and the herd ran violently down a steep place into the sea. They were about 2,000, and were choked in the sea. And they that fed the swine fled, and told it in the city and in the country, and they went out to see what it was that was done. And they come to Jesus, and see him that was possessed with the devil, and had the legion, sitting and clothed and in his right mind, and they were afraid. And they that saw it told them how it befell to him that was possessed with the devil, and also concerning the swine. And they began to pray him to depart out of their coasts. And when he was come into the ship, he that had been possessed with the devil prayed him that he might be with him. Howbeit, Jesus suffered him not, but saith unto him,
20: Go home to thy friends, and tell them how great things the Lord hath done for thee, and hath had compassion on thee.
8: And he departed, and began to publish in Decapolis how great things Jesus...
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14: Tonight we're looking at the Book of Life on Judgment Day, and the Scripture says some very, very clear things about it. It reads this in God's Word. It says in 2 Corinthians 5 and verse 10, it says, For we must all appear before the judgment seat of Christ, that each one may receive the things done in his body according to what he has done, whether it is good or bad. So it says that every person, I don't care who they are, they're going to have to appear before the judgment seat of God to give an answer for what they've done, whether it's good or bad. It continues in the book of Ecclesiastes, and says, For God will bring every work into judgment, including every secret thing, whether it is good or whether it is evil. So no matter what we've done, whether it's good or whether it's bad, we're going to have to give an answer for it. In fact, I drove into a filling station some while back, and this fellow was putting gas in my car, and we were talking, and as we were talking, he was one of these individuals that about every other word was a curse word. You know, he just used profanity. It was second nature with him to use profanity. And In the course of our conversation, he said to me, what do you do for a living? And I said, well, I'm a preacher. And he got red and started apologizing for his language and said, I'm sorry. And he said, it's just part of me. And I said, you don't owe me an apology. I'm a human being just like you. You don't owe me an apology at all. But one thing you should consider, it does say that every word that you speak is written down. That you ought to consider. God will bring every work into judgment. You won't escape it. In fact, it goes on and says this, describing the judgment, I watched till the thrones were put in place, and the Ancient of Days was seated. His garment was white as snow, and the hair of his head was like pure wool. His throne was like a fiery flame, its wheels as burning fire. A fiery stream issued and came forth from before him. A thousand thousands ministered to him. 10,000 times 10,000 stood before him. The court was seated and the books were opened. And we're going to look at the books tonight. It says that the judgment was set, the court was opened, the books were opened. And that man was judged out of those books. And we're going to look at three different books tonight and what the scripture has to say about it. But it says that no person, I don't care who they are, will escape the judgment of God. In fact, it says, and do you think this, O man, you who judge those who do such things and do the same, that you will escape the judgment of God? No. Nobody's going to escape the judgment of God. You may fool fellow men. You may fool your wife. You may fool your husband. You may fool your children. But dear friend, you don't fool the Lord. He brings everything into account. Now, concerning the judgment, something I need you to look at very carefully concerning the judgment of God, and we're going to look at it in relationship to the coming of Jesus Christ. Because when Jesus comes in the clouds of heaven, the scripture says that he's bringing something with him. Listen, behold, I am coming quickly, and my reward is what? With me to give to each one according to his works. So it says that when Jesus comes, he's going to bring his reward with him. Now, if the Lord's going to bring his reward with him, then that must mean, has to mean, that every case has been judged already, right? Now, you talk about getting in serious problems if Jesus passed out rewards, and then they had the judgment and found out that somebody didn't get what they deserved, that'd be a real problem, wouldn't it? So when it says that when Jesus comes, his reward is with him, it means that every case has already been settled. And so tonight, we're going to take a look at that judgment, find out what the scripture says about this judgment. Last night, we studied the book of Daniel. Daniel, the 8th chapter. And in the 8th chapter of Daniel, it said, and he said to me, for 2,300 days, then the sanctuary shall be cleansed. And as we studied that last night, I told you that that word cleansing of the sanctuary was also referred to as the Day of Atonement. Also is known as the Day of Judgment. So he said it would be 2,300 days unto the day of judgment. That's what he's saying. Now, when Daniel received this vision, it bothered him. Because when you come to the last verse of that 8th chapter, it reads this way. And I, Daniel, fainted and was sick for days. Afterwards, I rose up and went about the king's business. I was astonished by the vision, but no one understood it. Now, when Daniel says he was astonished at the vision, no one understood it, I want to ask you tonight, did he mean that

show him what that 2,300 days means. And it says that the Lord sent an angel, a special angel, to tell Daniel about it. At the beginning of your supplication, the commandment went out, and I am come to tell you, for you are greatly beloved, therefore consider the matter, understand the vision. God has sent this angel Gabriel to the side of Daniel to explain to Daniel exactly what this vision that we're looking at tonight means. And dear friends, let me tell you, it's one of the most important prophecies in all of God's Word, because there, this prophecy, no agnostic, no infidel, no atheist has ever been able to answer. It's a prophecy that pinpoints without any question of a doubt that Jesus Christ was indeed the Messiah. He said, I've come to explain this to you. Now listen as this angel Gabriel begins to explain what it meant. 70 weeks are determined for your people. Who's Daniel's people? Come on. Jewish people. He said, 70 weeks are determined for your people and for the holy city, for your holy city, to finish the transgression, to make an end of sins, to make reconciliation for iniquity, to bring in everlasting righteousness, to seal up the vision and the prophecy, and to anoint thee, what? Most holy. He said, Daniel, certain things are going to happen. He said, 70 weeks are determined upon your people, the Jewish people, upon the holy city, Jerusalem. And he said, in that 70 weeks, he said, there's going to be certain things that would happen, because there would be everlasting righteousness ushered in, the anointing of the Most Holy, all that referring to the ministry of Jesus Christ. Now, if he said 70 weeks are determined upon thy people, let's see if we can find out how we know when to start. When does the 70 weeks start? When do we start counting? Well, the angel Gabriel doesn't leave us in any doubt. He tells Daniel exactly when to start counting. This is what he says. Know therefore and understand that from the going forth of the commandment to restore and build Jerusalem until Messiah the Prince, there shall be 7 weeks and 2 weeks, and the street shall be built again in the wall, even in troublous times. So he says here that they were to understand that it would be 69 weeks unto the Messiah the Prince. Did you read that? Huh? Do we need to read that again? Did you catch what that said? Notice he says here, know therefore and understand that from the going forth the command to restore and build Jerusalem until the what? Messiah the Prince. Dear friends, there's no one else but Jesus Christ that fits that prophecy. In fact, that text is so powerful, many of the Jews are forbidden to read it, because it pinpoints Jesus Christ as the Messiah, and they cannot deal with that text. Unto the Messiah the Prince, there shall be 7 weeks and 62 weeks, the street shall be built again, the wall, even in troublous times. So it said that it would be 69 weeks unto the Messiah the Prince. And he said, when the decree went forth to rebuild Jerusalem. Well, the Bible tells us very clearly when that decree went forth to build Jerusalem. Oh, there were several decrees, but only one in which it really took place. And that decree is recorded without any question over in the book of Ezra. Ezra the 7th chapter, verse 12, Artaxerxes, king of kings, to Ezra the priest, a scribe of the law of the God of heaven, perfect peace, and so forth. Listen, verse 13. I issue a what? Decree that all those of the people of Israel and the priests and the Levites in my realm who volunteer to go up to Jerusalem may go with you under Ezra and under Nehemiah and under Zerubbabel. The children of Israel went back and they begin to build the city, and the date on which that decree was given is one of the best established dates that there is, because they have literally dug up the decree and when it was given, and that date is

457 B.C. So he said from 457 B.C. it would be 69 weeks unto the Messiah the Prince. All right. 457 B.C. God gives us just a very simple little rule in Bible prophecy. And that rule in Bible prophecy is that a day in prophecy, applied only to prophecy, represents 1 year. Ezekiel 4 verse 6 says, I have appointed thee a day for a year. Numbers 14:34 says, I have given you a day for a year. So if I have 69 weeks and that begins in 457 B.C. and we're going to put it right up here. All right, now I'm going to go back and read this text with you once more because I want you to get it clear. Know therefore and understand that from the going forth of the commandment to restore and build Jerusalem, that was in 457, unto the Messiah the Prince shall be 7 weeks, 62 weeks, the street shall be built again and the wall even in troublous times. Now, if I've got 69 weeks, how many days do I have in a week? 7. So if I multiply 7 times 69, that gives me 483. 483 days. Each day represents a year. So if I have 483 years going from 457 B.C., it will take me to 27 A.D. He said it would be 69 weeks unto the Messiah the Prince. Therefore, in 27 A.D., something had to happen. Something had to happen. Something had to happen concerning the Messiah. If you turn over to the book of Luke, verse 1, this is what it says. Now in the 15th year of the reign of Tiberius Caesar, Pontius Pilate being governor of Judea, Herod Tetrarch of Galilee and his brother Philip Tetrarch of Iturea and so forth. If you look up the 15th year of Tiberius Caesar in secular history, the date happens to be 27 A.D. 27 A.D., 15th year. Let's read verse 3 of Luke, the third chapter. Verse 3 says, and he went out into all the regions around the Jordan, preaching the baptism and repentance for the remission of sin, and Jesus Christ was baptized of John. 27 A.D., he was baptized in the Jordan and began his ministry as the Messiah. I mean right on the dot, just like clockwork. There he was. 27 A.D., Jesus began his ministry as the Messiah. Now listen. Because the angel Gabriel takes it farther. Daniel 9, verse 27. Then he shall confirm the covenant with many for 1 week. By the way, it's talking about Jesus Christ there. It says he would confirm the covenant with many for 1 week. But in the middle of the week, he shall bring an end to the sacrifices and offerings. All right, it says that in the middle of the week he would bring an end to the sacrifices and offerings. Last night I talked to you about them, right? We talked how they brought the lamb and how they offered that lamb for their sins. It said in the middle of the week he would cause the sacrifices and offerings to come to an end. Now it says he would confirm the covenant with many for 1 week. We have dealt with 69 weeks here, right? Taking us to 27 A.D. How long did he say was determined upon the Jewish people? 70 weeks. So if I've dealt with 69, then I've got what? 1 week left. 69 from 70 leaves me 1 week. And he said he would confirm that week with them. In the middle of the week, he would cause the sacrifices and oblations to cease. And you find out that that's exactly what happened because Jesus' ministry went 3.5 years. If I've got 1 week, that's 7 years. If I go 3.5, that takes me to the middle of it. And you'll find in the middle of the week, Jesus

Christ was crucified right in the middle of the week. You remember, don't you? Huh? Remember he was crucified? Down in the temple, the priest is about to offer the sacrificial lamb. When all of a sudden, that veil that we talked about last night that hung between the holy and the most holy place, it began to tear from the top to the bottom. It says here, and behold, the curtain of the temple was torn in two from top to bottom. The earthquake and the rock split. That veil that hung between the holy and the most holy place, it began to tear at the top and it tore all the way to the bottom. And that priest that was about to take that knife and take the life of that lamb went running out of that temple yelling, "Ichabod! Ichabod!" The glory of God had departed from the temple. The sacrifices, the offerings had come to an end. Just exactly as he said. The date? 31 A.D. Jesus died. Let me tell you something, dear friend. I don't care who the person is. The person who will sit down and study that prophecy can't deny that history, that the Word of God, with uncanny accuracy, points that Jesus Christ was the Messiah. Told you, I've been telling you night after night, you can trust the book. You don't have to be any doubts about it. It will stand. It has down through the ages and it will continue to stand. 31 A.D., in the middle of the week, he would cause the sacrifices and oblation to cease. 31 A.D., but it said he would confirm the covenant with many for 1 week. If I dealt with 3.5 years, that takes me to the middle of the week. I've got to go another 3.5, and that takes me to date 34 A.D. 70 weeks are determined upon thy people. If I go 70 weeks, or 7 times 70 is 490, right? So if I go 490 years from 457 B.C., it takes me to 34 A.D., and he said 70 weeks are determined upon thy people. What happened in 34 A.D.? There's a young man. I mean, he is extremely articulate. He has great powers of reasoning. And he's going all across Judea preaching that Jesus Christ is the Messiah. And great numbers of people are following his preaching. It upsets the Sanhedrin so bad that they have him arrested. And they're brought in, he's brought in to appear before the Sanhedrin, and they give him a chance to defend himself. And he stands up. And starting with the prophecies there in the Old Testament, he takes those just like the one we're studying tonight, and he traces it step by step, and he shows that Jesus Christ, without any question of a doubt, was indeed the Messiah. And his argument is absolutely so convincing that they stick their fingers in their ears. And he said, "Oh, you uncircumcised of heart, how long will you resist the Holy Spirit?" And they took off their coats and they laid them at a young man's feet by the name of Saul of Tarsus, and they stoned Stephen to death. A few days later, Saul of Tarsus is called in by Ananias the high priest, and he gives him a commission to take some soldiers and to go down to Damascus and to arrest the Christians there. Taking those soldiers, they head out for Damascus. They get within sight of the city when all of a sudden a bright light knocks him off the horse to the ground, and a voice speaks to him and says, "Saul, Saul, why persecutest thou me?" And he said, "Who are you, Lord?" And he said, "I'm Jesus Christ, who you persecute." And he said, "Lord, what would you have me to do?" And he said, "Go on to Damascus, and it will be shown thee what you shall do."
He's led by the hand blind to Damascus, where there a man of God, the name of Ananias, comes and prays for him, and he's given his sight. Saul of Tarsus became who? Paul. The Apostle Paul, the Apostle to who, folks? Come on. To the Gentiles. 34 A.D. is when that took place. Just exactly as God said. He said, 70 weeks are determined upon thy people, or 490 years taking you to 34 A.D. And dear friend, when you reach 34 A.D., there the gospel goes to the Gentiles just exactly as God's word said it would. Now, let's go back to Daniel 8 and verse 14. And he said to me, for 2,300 days, then the sanctuary shall be cleansed. Well, if I've got 2,300 days, and in Bible prophecy a day represents a year, then that means I've got 2,300 years. I have dealt with 490 of them. So if I subtract 490 from 2,300 years, that leaves me 1,810 years. If I add 1,810 years to 34 A.D., it takes me to 1844. You see, it said, unto 2,300 days, then shall the sanctuary be cleansed, or the day of judgment begin. And what I'm trying to tell you tonight is when Jesus comes, he says he brings his reward with him. And I'm telling you that judgment is going on up in heaven now. It began in 1844 and it's going on now. And when Jesus comes, every case will have been decided. That's exactly what it's telling you and I, dear friends. It says that the judgment has come. Judgment's going on up in heaven now. Now, I'm going to review this real quick with you. So just kind of get hold of your seat and hang on, all right? You remember, he said, Angel Gabriel said to Daniel, he said, 70 weeks are determined upon thy people. And he told him how to start counting. He said, know therefore, and understand that from the going forth of the commandment to restore and build Jerusalem, that commandment was given in 457 B.C., unto the Messiah the Prince shall be 69 weeks, or 483 years, taking us to 27 A.D. It says that he would confirm the covenant with many for 1 week. If I take 1 week, 7 years, that takes me from 27 A.D. to 34 A.D., and he said in the middle of the week he would cause the sacrifices and oblations to cease, at which time Jesus Christ died exactly in the middle of the week, 31 A.D. That takes a total of 70 weeks, or 490 years. If I subtract the 490 from the 2,300, that leaves me 1,810. I add that 1,810 to 34 A.D., taking me to 1844, at which time God said the judgment would begin. That's exactly what he's saying, dear friends. Now, we're going to take a look at the judgment. And at this point, you're going to have to help me. So I just kind of want you to sit back and relax and don't get uptight, but you're going to have to help me. Because we're going to put the books up here on the screen. The first book we're going to put up here on the screen is the Book of Life. And this is what the Scripture says about it. I saw the dead, small and great, standing before God. The books were opened. Another book was opened, which is the Book of Life. And the dead were judged according to their works by the things which were written in the books. So it says the books were opened. It says one of those books was the Book of Life. Now I want to ask you a question tonight. What do you have to do to get your name in the Book of Life? I'm listening. You must accept the Lord Jesus Christ as your personal Savior. Now, dear friend, don't tell me, well, I just got to be good.
That won't get your name in the book of life. Don't tell me, well, I got to go to church. That won't get your name in the book of life. You've got to accept Jesus Christ as your personal Savior. All right, there's another book that's used in the judgment. That book is called the Book of Remembrance. And in the book of Malachi, it has this to say about it. Then they that feared the Lord spoke often one to another, and the Lord hearkened and heard it, and a book of remembrance was written before him for them that feared the Lord and thought upon his name. Now, evidently it says these people feared the Lord and thought upon his name, and evidently there is a book there, because it says the judgment was set and the books were opened, it's plural, called the Book of Remembrance, where all the things that everybody does that are good is put in the Book of Remembrance. All the good things you do is put in the Book of Remembrance. There's another book that's used. It's called the Book of Iniquity. And over in Jeremiah it says this, for though thou washest thee with lye, and take thee much soap, yet thine iniquity is what? Marked before me, saith the Lord God. So all the bad things that we do are written down. All right, we're going to see how the judgment works. We're going to take these texts out of the books, and we're going to put some names in them, and you're going to help me. Okay? Let's go way back to the beginning. Let's take the name of Abel. Would you put the name... Well, before I ask you that, let's understand some things, because I don't want you misunderstanding some things. To begin with, this is only an illustration. We understand that? Huh? Only an illustration. Man does not have the ability to judge. It says that man looketh on the outward appearance, God looketh upon the heart. Okay, so we don't have the ability to judge. Please don't even tell me you're a fruit inspector. I don't even believe that. Okay? But it's an illustration. Secondly, if you're going to err, please err on the side of leniency. Okay? You with me? All right. Let's take the name Abel. Would you put Abel's name in the book of life? Now you're going to have to help me. All right, we'll put his name in the book of life. Do you think Abel ever did anything good? Huh? Well, then we'd have to put his name in the book of remembrance. Do you think he ever did anything bad? I hear some people saying, no, it says that we have all sinned and come short of the glory of God. Okay, so we'll have to put his name over in the book of iniquity. Let's take his brother Cain. Would you put his name in the book of life? I said if you're going to err on the side of what? Now let me ask you folks something. Did Cain bring a sacrifice? Huh? Yes. He brought a sacrifice, so he must have believed, right? Wouldn't have brought a sacrifice if he didn't. So if we're going to err, and this is only an illustration, I'd have to put his name up there because he brought a sacrifice. He believed. So we'll put his name up there. Do you think he ever did anything good? Yeah, he did some good things. Do you think he ever did anything bad? Well, he killed his brother, so we'll have to put his name over in the book of iniquity. Let's come on down and let's take a couple more brothers. Let's take twins. Let's take Jacob. Would you put Jacob's name in the book of life? You would put Jacob's name in the book of life? Huh? Now, he stole his brother's birthright. Huh? Lied to his poor blind father. Married two women. You going to put his name in the book of life? Okay. All right. Do you think he ever did anything good? Yeah, he did some good things.
And he did a lot of bad things. So we'll put his name over in the book of iniquity. Let's take his brother Esau. Would you put his name in the book of life? Now you've gotten too liberal. Folks, this is only an illustration, but all I can say is this. I've read the book from cover to cover many times. I can't find any place in this book where Esau ever accepted God. I can't find it. I can read to you text where God said, Jacob have I loved, Esau have I hated. On the basis of Scripture, I can't find any basis, and I've tried, for putting his name in the book of life. This is only an illustration, but I can't find it. Do you think he ever did anything good? Yeah, we'd have to put his name over here in the book of remembrance, and he did some bad things, and we'll put his name over here in the book of iniquity. Let's take some of the kings of Israel. Let's take King Saul, first king of Israel. Would you put his name in the book of life? Well, I can read you a text in 1 Samuel, the 8th chapter, where it says that God gave King Saul a new heart. And on that basis, I got to put his name in the book of life. Do you think he ever did anything good? Yeah, he did some good things. Think he ever did anything bad? Well, he tried to kill David 3 or 4 times, so he did some bad things. Let's take David. Would you put David's name in the book of life? You'd put David in the book of life? Huh? Now, listen, folks. God said, David, don't do it. He did it. Huh? Haven't you ever read? I mean, you know, here he is up here on top of the house and sees Bathsheba over there bathing. Haven't you read that story? Had her brought to his house, got her pregnant. And when he found out she was pregnant, then he has her husband brought home from war and says, you know, you've been out there fighting a long time. You need a little rest. You ought to go home, spend a night or two at home. And the old boy said, no, I'm at war. I'm not going home. And David got him drunk. Figured he got him drunk, he'd go home. And so when he left the house, instead of going home, he slept at David's door. So the next morning, David wrote a letter to Joab. Had this man carry it out there. Said, put him on the front line so he'll be killed. And you're going to put his name in the book of life? Huh? All right. We'll put his name up there. Do you think he ever did anything good? Yeah. And he did a lot of bad things. Let's take another one or two. Let's move to the New Testament. Let's take Mary Magdalene. There you go. I mean, she was caught in the act. I mean, there's no question about this one. You going to put her name in the book of life? All right. All I can say is when you're making all these statements and some of these dear people come to your church, you better remember what you said. Okay. Do you think she ever did anything good? Yeah. And she did a bunch of bad stuff. Okay. Let's take Simon Peter. Now, he denied his Lord. Right? Would you put his name in the book of life? Okay. You folks are being very forgiving. I hope you forgive yourself that much. You think he ever did anything good? Yeah, and he did some bad things. Now, I'm going to give you a name, and I don't want you to answer me. Okay? I want you to think. Don't answer me. Think. All right? Judas. Would you put Judas's name in the book of life? All
All right, answer me, would you? I hear yes and I hear no. Well, I'm going to tell you a little story. Jesus sent the 12 disciples out on a missionary journey in pairs. And they went out and they came back and they said, Lord, we had a marvelous time. We saw the sick healed. We saw devils cast out. We saw many wonderful things done in your name. And Jesus said, good, better that you rejoice because your names are written in the book of life. What he said. And Judas was among them. He didn't say, all of you but Judas. He said, your names are written in the book of life. On that basis, I got to put it in the book of life. You think he ever did anything good? Yeah, he did some good things. And he did some bad things. He betrayed his Lord. Let's take one modern day character. Adolf Hitler. Would you put his name in the book of life? Y'all saying no. This is only an illustration. Okay? Understand that. I don't know. Don't know his last days well enough to make a definite decision. But based on all that we know, no, I wouldn't put his name in the book of life. Do you think he ever did anything good? Sure, he's bound to love his children. Come on, I mean. So he's bound to that, and he did a lot of bad things. All right, now we're going to see how the judgment works rather quickly. You see, I used to believe that when it got to the judgment, God took all my good, stacked it up here, and all my stacked it up here, and if my good outweighed my bad, I made it. My only problem with that is I didn't have a day that the good outweighed the bad. See? Now I want you to listen to how God says the judgment works. Because over here in the book of Zechariah it says this. Then he showed me Joshua the priest standing before the angel of the Lord and Satan standing at his right hand to oppose him. Boy, you talk about being between a rock and a hard place. I mean, here stands the angel of the Lord and here stands the devil. You know, the devil doesn't have to tell any lies about any of us. You know that, don't you? I mean, he knows enough on all of us that he doesn't have to tell any lies about us. And there stands the devil to resist him. And the Lord said to Satan, the Lord rebuke you, O Satan. The Lord who hath chosen Jerusalem rebuke you. Is this not a brand plucked from the fire? He said Joshua was just like a brand plucked right out of the fire. Now Joshua was clothed with filthy garments and was standing before the angel. What do you think those filthy garments represented? His sins? Yes, that's right. It represented his sins. Do you think it might represent something else also? I think I read you a text last night that says all our righteousness is as filthy rags. Yeah. There he stood in all of his sins. Then he answered and spoke to those who stood before him, saying, take away the filthy garments from him. And to him he said, see, I have removed your iniquity from you and have clothed you with rich robes. How marvelous. How can you ask for more? He said he just took away all those filthy robes that represented his sins and covered him with his robes of righteousness. Oh, dear friends, that's the only way you're going to stand in the judgment. Now, let's get something real clear. You see, in the judgment, if you've got Jesus Christ, you've got everything. If you don't have the Lord Jesus Christ, you don't have anything. It's just that simple. You see, it says that Jesus, I told you last night, is your high priest. He represents you. He is your advocate. He is your lawyer. He is your representative. That's what he is in the courts of heaven. He can stand up and say, Father, I plead my blood in behalf of this person. Did you know it also says that he's the judge?
how can he be the lawyer and the judge?

too. Because if he accepts your case, you can't lose. If he doesn't accept your case, you don't stand a ghost of a chance. Now I'm going to tell you very briefly, very quickly, how to be saved by works. Anybody here like to know how to be saved by works? Don't see any hands. Well, I'm going to tell you just anyhow. If you want to be saved by works, it's this simple. You got to have everything in this book and nothing in this book. If you got anything over in this book, forget about being saved by works. Okay? So, the judgment works simply like this. They open the book of life. And they read the name Abel. And Christ can step forth and say, Father, I plead my blood in behalf of this man. And Abel's name is taken out of the book of iniquity, left in the book of life, and left in the book of remembrance. It says in Ezekiel that all the good things that he has done will be remembered, and all the bad things he has done will be remembered no more. That's what it says. And they book of life, and they read the name Cain. Well, let's understand something. Just because your name is in the book of life doesn't mean that it'll stay there. Might as well get that clear. It says in Revelation, the 3rd chapter, in verse 5, that your name can be taken out of the book of life. Now, I want to get something real clear, dear friend. I don't believe in this stuff that I hear, some preacher saying that you can be saved one moment and lost the next. Saved one moment and lost the next. I don't buy that. I don't believe that. But I don't believe this stuff that I hear some preacher saying, that you can live like the devil and be saved. I don't buy that. There's nothing wrong with the keeping power of the Lord Jesus Christ. The problem's not with the Lord Jesus Christ. The problem's with me. And Kenneth Cox has to stay surrendered to the Lord Jesus Christ for him to do his work upon my heart. Cain believed, brought a sacrifice, but he was unwilling to surrender. Because he was unwilling to surrender, his name is stricken from the book of life, taken out of the book of remembrance, and left in the book of iniquity. It says very clear there in Ezekiel that if a righteous man turneth away from his righteousness, it says all his righteousness will be remembered no more. What it says. Now again, don't misunderstand me. I'm not talking about stumping your toe. I'm not talking about when the devil breathes down your neck and makes it hard. That's not what I'm talking about. I'm talking about when I am walking with the Lord this way and I change my mind and I go out and I go back into the world and I live with the world and I forsake the Lord Jesus Christ. Dear friend, don't think you're going to make it into the kingdom of God unless you come back to Jesus Christ. Going to have to. That's required. They read the name Jacob, and man, the devil could have a heyday with Jacob. But Christ can stand up and say, Father, out there on the plains of Bethel, he accepted me. The plains of Bardin, I changed his name. I plead my blood in behalf of this man, and Jacob's name is stricken from the book of iniquity, left in the book of life. Book of remembrance. When we come to Esau, if Esau's name is not in the book of life, listen carefully, any individual whose name is not in the book of life must be judged based on what's in these two books. If he's got anything over here, the Bible just simply says that the wages of sin is death. His name is stricken from the book of remembrance, left in the book of faith. When we come to King Saul, it says that God gave him a new heart. But Saul, and oh dear,

0: Friend, I can't say enough to you tonight about being willing to be molded, be willing to let the Lord Jesus Christ have his way with your life. Saul was unwilling to do that. He would not over and over, and it says in 1 Samuel, the 28th chapter, that the Spirit of God forsook him. Because the Spirit of God forsook him, his name is stricken from the book of life, out of the book of remembrance, left in the book of iniquity. Same thing's true with David. I mean, David did a lot of bad things. I just mentioned a few here tonight. After David died, I can read you a text after David died where the Lord said, "Have you seen my servant David who could do no wrong?" What? Who could do no wrong? You see, God just forgets it all. And his name is left in the book of life, left in the book of remembrance, and all the bad things that David did is wiped out. Same thing is true with Mary. Same thing's true with Peter. Christ can plead his blood in behalf of these people. Judas, let me tell you something, dear friends. It wasn't the fact that he betrayed Jesus Christ that lost Judas. I mean, as terrible as that sin is, that wasn't the problem. The problem was, is Judas was unwilling to surrender. Judas wanted to do it his own way. He'd betray him, thinking he was going to force Christ into setting up the kingdom. He couldn't stand the guilt that he had betrayed innocent blood, and rather than repent, his pride was so strong that he hung himself. His name will be stricken from the book of life, out of the book of remembrance, left in the book of iniquity. Adolf Hitler, not in the book of life, he'll have to be judged based on those two books. His name would be taken out of the book of remembrance, left in the book of iniquity. That's the way the judgment works. You see, the thing you want is you want Jesus Christ. I had a fellow one time tell me, you know, when I get to the judgment, I'm going to ask for justice, not me. I don't want justice. I want mercy. That's what I want. I need the Lord Jesus Christ, friends. And I'm so happy, I'm so thankful tonight that the Lord just simply says this. If we confess our sins, he's faithful and just to forgive us our sins and to cleanse us from what? All unrighteousness. It just says if we come to him and if we confess our sins, boy, he's willing to wipe the slate completely clean. Repent, therefore, and be converted that your sins may be what? Blot it out so that the time of refreshing may come from the presence of the Lord. All your sins can be blotted out. You can stand before the Lord Jesus Christ perfectly clean tonight. But there's coming a day. There's coming a day when Jesus is going to stand up. He's going to take off the robes as high priest. And he's going to put on the robes as the King of Kings, the Lord of Lords, as the judge of the universe. When he takes off those robes and puts on his robes as the king, as the judge, he's going to say these words: "He who is unjust, let him be unjust still. He who is filthy, let him be filthy still. He who is righteous, let him be righteous still. He who is holy, let him be holy still." Do you know what the next verse is? "Behold, I come quickly, and my reward is with me to give every man according as his works shall be." He's coming back. Here in the United States, one of our western cities, a man come driving his wagon and his team of horses into this little western town. The horses that he was driving were very high-spirited. And as he pulled into the main street of this little town, a couple dogs were chasing one another, barking, yelping, running around. and chasing one another, and they rounded the building and ran right underneath the feet of those two high-spirited horses. Before that man realized it, it spooked those horses, and those horses began to run down the street as hard as they could. They had seized the bits in their teeth, and this man is pulling on the reins, yelling, "Whoa, whoa!" But those horses won't stop. I mean, they're running as hard as they can, and it's not a very long main street. This man realizes that his life, the life of the horses, are in danger. Because at the end of town, the road makes a sharp left-hand turn, and straight ahead it dropped to a canyon some 100 feet. He realized they would go right off it. Pulling on those reins, yelling, "Whoa, whoa!" Those horses aren't stopping. And as they get down towards the end of town, a large man ran out into the street. And as those horses went by, he jumped and he grabbed the hames of the harness and began to pull himself up on the back of one of those horses, and he pulled himself up on its back and got a straddle of that horse, and then he reached up and he got the bridle in his hand, and he reached up and got that horse's ear in the other hand, and he began to twist that horse's ear and pull on that bridle, and he turned those horses down that lane and pulled them to a stop. That man got off and thanked this man for saving his life and saving his horses. A few days later, the same man is back in town. He's at the local tavern playing cards, he and another man. In the course of the card game, an argument breaks out between the two of them. And this fella jumps up and pulls a gun, shot the other man and killed him. The sheriff was called, the man was arrested, put in jail. The date of his trial was set. On the day of the trial, the sheriff and the deputy came and got this man to take him from the jail to the courthouse to be tried. And as they walked into the courtroom, the judge was making his way out of his chambers up to take his seat. And just as the judge came out of his chambers, this man broke loose from the sheriff and the deputy, and he went running down the center aisle of the courtroom yelling, "Judge, judge, judge, don't you remember me? Don't you remember me? I'm the one you saved my life when you stopped my horses. Do something for me. Help me." And the judge looked at him and said, "Sir, that day I was your savior. Today, I'm your judge. Dear friend, tonight, the Lord Jesus Christ is your savior. One of these days, he's coming back as the king, as the judge. It's all going to be over. The door, mercy, is open tonight. All you have to do is just reach out and accept him as your personal savior. Oh Lord, may we just reach out, take hold of your hand and walk in the good way. Follow thy commandments. Walk with thee all the way into the kingdom. We thank thee for hearing, for blessing. We ask all this in the name of our Lord and Savior Jesus Christ. Amen."
1: 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I wish you could see the eagerness with which they take hold of the spiritual food that we offer them. 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Christ is able, Christ is willing, Christ is longing to save all who will come unto Him. Please pray for these souls. And I hope you will consider supporting our ministry as we continue to offer Jesus, the bread of life, to all who are hungering and thirsting for new life. We thank you for your support.
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3: Psalm 67. God be merciful unto us and bless us and cause his face to shine upon us. Selah. That thy way may be known upon earth, thy saving health among all nations. Let the people praise thee, O God. Let all the people praise thee. Oh, let the nations be glad and sing for joy. For thou shalt judge the people righteously and govern the nations upon earth. Selah. Let the people praise thee, O God. Let all the people praise thee. Then shall the earth yield her increase, and God, even our own God, shall bless us. God shall bless us, and all the ends of the earth shall fear him.
4: But the Spirit itself maketh intercession for us.
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6: This is John MacArthur inviting you to join me for Portraits of Grace. The Apostle Paul is a great illustration of joy in the midst of trials. He wrote to the Philippians from a prison cell, yet he wrote of joy and contentment. His compelling desire was to exalt Christ, and that drove him to endure trial after trial. And when Christ was exalted, Paul rejoiced. Even when imprisonment prevented him from ministering as effectively as he desired, and when others usurped his apostleship and preached Christ out of envy and strife, he remained undaunted. His circumstances were secondary to the priority of exalting Christ. Is that your priority? It should be. And if you seek to exalt Christ in every circumstance, whatever helps that purpose will bring you joy, even suffering. This is John MacArthur, trusting your lives are portraits of grace.
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8: Now a look at your afternoon weather on Bakersfield Christian Talk Radio. Sunny today with a high near 94 and lows around 64. Mostly sunny tomorrow with a high of 91 and lows around 62. For your Monday, sunny with a high near 90 and lows around 58. And for Tuesday, mostly sunny with a high near 85 and lows around 57. That's your afternoon weather on Bakersfield Christian Talk Radio.
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11: Hello, friends. Would you like to hear an amazing fact? In 1846, San Francisco was a small, sleepy settlement with about 200 residents. But then, the discovery of gold in the Northern California hills in 1848 triggered one of the greatest migrations in history. By 1852, San Francisco became a booming city of about 36,000, filled with makeshift tent houses, hotels, stores, saloons, gambling halls, and yes, even some churches. By 1875, approximately one quarter of California's entire population resided in the city proper. Sadly, Only about 1 out of 5 people that embarked on the gold rush died within 2 years, and less than 1 in 100 found enough gold to make the grueling trip worthwhile. The Bible says there is actually a city paved with gold that is definitely worth the pilgrimage. What do you think, Pastor Ross?
12: You know, it's interesting. Whenever you go to do a little research on the gold rush, there's so many stories. People went through so much trials to get here. They brought their families. They came with the wagon loads and faced attacks by the American Indians. They ran into terrible weather crossing the mountains. And yet just that drive for gold just kept them going. Mm. It is sad, as you mentioned, that the vast majority of the people didn't strike bonanza. Really, the ones who made a lot of money were the ones who supplied the miners,
11: the merchants,
12: with tents and gear.
11: Yeah.
12: So there were some that scored. Everyone's looking for the gold.
11: Yeah, absolutely. You know, I heard one little side story connected with the gold rush, that the ships that were coming in bringing the 49ers that would either come from Australia or go around South America, and they were coming up, all the sailors jumped ship, and the captains could not get crews to sail away. And you can see some of the very old pictures of the San Francisco Bay filled with abandoned sailing ships because they just couldn't get people to sail away. They all wanted to come in. And so it's just a remarkable time in history. But, you know, the Bible tells us that there is gold that we should be driving for. It's, of course, the gold of God's love. Jesus said, "Buy of me gold refined in the fire." But you read in Hebrews 11, verse 8, "By faith Abraham obeyed when he was called to go out to the place which he would receive as an inheritance. And he went out not knowing where he was going. By faith he dwelt in the land of promise as in a foreign country, dwelling in tents with Isaac and Jacob, the heirs with him of the same promise. For he waited for the city that has foundations, whose builder and maker is God." And then it describes that city, Pastor Ross, in Revelation 21, verse 18. "The construction of its walls was of jasper, and the city was pure gold like glass. And the foundations of the wall of the city were adorned in all kinds of precious stones." And then it describes these different stones. You go to verse 21. "The 12 gates were 12 pearls. Each individual gate was one pearl. And the street of the city was pure gold like transparent glass." And so there is a city of gold that's worth us making a pilgrimage to.
12: And you know, we do have a study guide, actually a book, an Amazing Facts book that talks about this very real city.
11: Yes.
12: This New Jerusalem, it's called Heaven, Is It For Real? And this is free. We'll send it to anyone who calls and asks. The number to receive the gift is 800-835-6747. And you just ask for offer number 189 or ask for it by name, Heaven, Is It For Real? We'll be happy to send that to you if you're in North America. If you're outside of the U.S. and you'd like to read the book, just go to the Amazing Facts website, just amazingfacts.org. Click on the free library. You'll be able to read it there. But if you'd like to get a hard copy, call and ask. We'll be happy to send it to you. Also, there's one other way that you can be receive this is through text. If you'd like to get a digital copy of the gift, you just need to text the number, £250, say Bible Answers Live, and then just ask for it by name. And we'll be happy to send it to anyone who calls and asks. All right, well, before we go to the first caller, let's start with a word of prayer. Dear Father, we thank you once again that we're all here, able to study your word, and we ask your blessing upon this program with those who are listening, wherever they might be. And as we always ask, Lord, we know the Bible is your book, and so we ask the Holy Spirit to guide us so that we can come to a clearer and a full understanding of your will for our lives. And we ask this in Jesus' name. Amen.
11: Amen.
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13: Yeah, my question is, how is a Christian supposed to deal with certain political regulations that are completely against the Bible presented by the government?
11: Okay, good question. Well, it's not the first time in history that's happened. You can look in the Bible, of course, when the government told the mothers in Egypt to kill their baby boys. Well, Jochebed said, "I can't do that." And she put Moses in a basket. And then the government, you know, they told Daniel that he should not pray to anyone but the king. And he had to stand up for his faith, or I should say kneel down for his faith. And then in Daniel 3, you got something similar. King of Babylon's telling him the government laws had bowed down and worship. And the disciples, many of them died because they would not follow the laws of Rome that said to worship. And the disciples, many of them died because they would

0: Thank you, Pastor Austin. Thank you, Pastor Doug. Y'all have helped me so much with the Three Angels message, and it's just been a blessing. But, yeah, my question today is 2 Thessalonians chapter 2, verse 4, mm-hmm. and starting with verse 10, it says, "And with all of them who deceive, and for unrighteousness in them they perish. And for this cause God will send them a strong delusion, so they will believe a lie." And it's saying God, for this cause, will send them a strong delusion, so they'll believe a lie. Who is God referring to? And if every good gift comes from God and everything is good, good, good, why would he send his people a strong delusion so they will believe a lie?
1: Yeah, that's a great question. And when you read this verse, just on the surface, it sounds like, why, you know, everything is true. God is truth. Why would God send a lie? It's similar to that place in the Bible where the prophet is describing a dream, and he said, and God said, "I will be a lying spirit in the mouth of his prophets." That's Micaiah is talking to Ahab and Jehoshaphat. And basically what it's saying there is when they reject truth, Ahab rejected the truth, then light, when rejected, darkness comes in. And if you read the rest of this verse here, going back to 2 Thessalonians, it says that for this reason God will send them strong delusion that they should believe a lie, that they might be condemned who did not believe the truth. So what's left if you reject truth? The only thing you got left is a lie. And so it's basically saying they've rejected the light, and so God is allowing them to believe a lie. God doesn't want anyone to be lost. And there's a verse, I think, in Hosea chapter 4, Pastor Ross, verse 6, where it kind of says the same thing, that if we reject the knowledge.
2: Yeah, Hosea chapter 4, verse 6, "My people are destroyed for a lack of knowledge. Because you have rejected knowledge, I will reject you from being priests for me. Because you have forgotten the law of your God, I will also forget your children." It's talking about the judgment that comes upon Israel.
1: So it's not that they're being punished because they don't know. It's because they're rejecting truth. They're rejecting light. The only alternative is the vacuum is then filled with darkness. Mm-hmm. And so God doesn't send it. It just comes consequentially.
2: You might say God allows it because he withdraws truth.
1: Yeah.
2: Like you said, there's only error left. Thank you, James. Good question. Next caller that we have is Alan, also listening in California. Alan, you're on Bible Answers Live.
3: Good evening.
1: Evening.
3: Thank you for taking my call. I'm calling from Bakersfield, California. My question is, it's the first part of Daniel 9:26 says, "And after 62 weeks, Messiah shall be cut off," that's the New King James Version, "but not for himself." So that's pretty self-explanatory. Jesus died for us. Mm-hmm. But then every other translation says Messiah shall be cut off and have nothing. So how can those two things mean the same thing?
1: Well, you're talking about two translations, and they sound different. Like, by the way, the King James and the New King James are very similar. It says, "but not for himself." Christ, he was not cut off for his sin. He was cut off for our sin. And so I think that the King James, New King James, which many scholars accept, I think it's more accurate. But either way, with either translation, it's basically saying that Christ is not cut off for his sin. He's cut off for ours.
2: And, you know, I think there are four ways in which that phrase has been translated because of the original language there. It can go, it's very similar. The one that you mentioned in the King James, where it says, but not for himself, but literally means, "and nothing to him." And some translate that as, "there will be no help for him," or "no help with him." Others translate it as, "and he shall not be," meaning that he shall perish. "But not for himself" is also a meaning connected with that phrase. So depending upon which translation you go with, there's some slight variations there. But
1: yeah.
2: I think the point is still clear when the Messiah is cut off.
1: And even, you know, if the Messiah is cut up and it says, "and shall have nothing," they took everything from him.
2: They did, yeah.
1: So you can't argue with that either. But the point that I think is so incredible, it says that he'll cause the sacrifice to cease.
2: Hmm.
1: And when Jesus was cut off, the veil was rent in the temple, bringing to an end the sacrificial system.
2: You know, we have a study guide called Right on Time that deals with Daniel chapter 9 and gets into the various time prophecies that you have. It's very interesting. It's a great study. We'll be happy to send this to anyone who calls and asks. Just call 800-835-6747, and you can ask for the study guide. It's called Right on Time, and we'll be happy to send that to you. It's 800-835-6747.

0: You can also just dial #250 on your smartphone, say Bible Answers Live, and then you'll be able to download it there as well. Next caller that we have is Joan in Australia. Joan, welcome to the program.
1: Hi, thank you for taking my call. How are you?
2: Doing good. Thank you for calling.
1: I hope you can understand my question. It's kind of a little bit, but I'm just trying to get a picture of Job 1 verse 6 when I understand when there was the sons of God. My question is, are they the council or are they the sons of God that write the books of life? And is it just Old Testament and it doesn't happen anymore where Satan had access to go along with them?
2: There's a little bit of mystery around the sons of God and who they are. I think there are places in the Bible where it speaks of the angels as the sons of God. It's also talking here in Job, I think it's talking about maybe the, you know, this is heavenly meeting, but it's not in heaven, a celestial meeting where God is there and it says Satan comes from the earth, so it's not on earth. The sons of God there are some kind of representatives of other worlds. Now, the reason we say that is because one of the titles for Adam, who was the leader of this world, he's called the Son of God. You look in the genealogy of Jesus in the book of Luke chapter 3, and it says, and Enos was the son of Seth, who was the son of Adam, who was the son of God. Adam was not born, he was created to be the leader of this world. Now, God, you know, no doubt has intelligent beings that are leaders of other worlds. And it describes the 24 elders around his throne in Revelation. Some have wondered, is this who they are? 1 John chapter 3 says, behold what manner of love the Father has bestowed on us, that we should be called sons of God. And Isaiah says that we are sons and daughters of God, believers. Christ said that the wicked, they're sons of their father, the devil. So the term sons of God in its definition in the Bible.
0: I think in the immediate context in Job, though, it appears as though these sons of God would be the representatives of other worlds. Mm-hmm. Hebrews speaks about God created the worlds, and he uses plural. And it appears that Satan came to this gathering claiming to be the representative of the earth. And it's interesting that God allowed him. And God said, where did you come from? He said, oh, from walking up and down on the earth, claiming that as his kingdom. And then God said, well, there's someone in your kingdom that really belongs in my kingdom. And that's where the story of Job is. You read on and tells you the story of his experience. Mm-hmm. So I think we can say that these sons of God would be the representatives of other worlds. And very possibly they could also be the 24 elders that you read about in the book of Revelation. And also, I believe in the Old Testament, it refers to God ruling before his elders gloriously.
2: Yes.
0: Which is the same idea. You know, we do have a book, Pastor Doug. It's called Who Are the Sons of God?
2: Mm-hmm.
0: And it deals with the subject. And we'll be happy to send this to anyone who calls and asks. The number is 800-835-6747. That is our free resource phone line. Ask for the book. It's called Who Are the Sons of God? We'll send it to you. You can also just dial #250 on your smartphone. Ask for it. And you'll be able to download it that way as well.
2: Amen.
0: Thank you, Joan. Thanks for calling all the way from Australia. We've got Steve in Missouri. Steve, welcome to the program.
3: Yeah, Pastor Doug, Pastor Ross. Mm-hmm. I listen to your show pretty regular. And just yesterday, as a matter of fact, it was a recording, but a man called in and said, when Jesus comes back, how could ever I see him if the earth is round? Well, a lot of times, we're just not smart enough to figure out what God is capable of doing. First of all, the Holy Spirit can be everywhere it wants.
2: Right.
3: We can't understand that. Okay, but I'm going to say when Jesus comes back, he's not going to be over there in China, and China's going to call us and say, hey, the Lord's here. He'll be there in a little bit. Now, I'm going to go through about four verses and see what you think, okay?
2: All right, let's hear it.
3: All right. I'm going to start out with Revelation 6, verse 14. And the heavens departed as a scroll. A scroll rolls out.
2: Mm-hmm.
3: Okay, rolls out like a scroll. When it is rolled together, and every mountain and island were moved out of their places. Now I'm going to jump over to Revelation 16, verse 20. And every island fled away, and the mountains were not found. So things are really happening. Now I'm going to go to Isaiah 40, verse 4. Every valley shall be exalted, and every mountain and hill shall be made low, and the crooked shall be made straight, and the rough places plain. Okay, now I'm going to stay in Isaiah 13

0: 13 is where I'm going to go now. Okay, 13:13. Therefore, I will shake the heavens, and the earth shall remove out of their place, and in the wrath of the Lord's host, and in the day of his fierce anger. So that's definitely when he's coming back is when that's going to happen. Now I'm going to go to Isaiah 24:19.
1: Okay, we got to wrap this up pretty quick because we want to get to the question.
0: Okay, this is the last one, 24:19. The earth is utterly broken down. The earth is clean, dissolved, and the earth is moved exceedingly. So it sounds to me like this earth's going to roll out like a scroll where everybody could see him at one time.
1: Oh, I see what you're saying. Yeah, well, there's no question that the earth is going to go through tremendous turmoil, but I don't think you need to bend over backwards to try to destroy the earth and make this verse fit. When it says every eye will see him, it means on the day of the Lord, every eye will see him. Every eye of everybody alive. As Christ goes around the world and it says we are caught up to meet the Lord in the air, it says he's coming from the east. I'm just understanding the same way that the earth rotates and he's going to sweep around the circle of the earth. Everyone will see him that day. Doesn't mean the same moment. As he comes, the dead in Christ will rise. They're caught up to meet him. We're transformed. We're caught up to meet them. And he takes us back to glory. He says, I'll take you to the places, the mansions I've prepared. So, you know, no question that the earth is going to be in great turmoil, but I don't know that the earth is going to disintegrate so that everybody sees him at the same moment. Anyway, I just want to be ready.
2: Yeah.
1: However that happens.
2: You know, we do have a book talking about the second coming of Christ. It's called Anything But Secret, and it talks about these verses and some of the events connected with the second coming of Christ. We'll be happy to send it to anyone who calls and asks. 800-835-6747. Ask for the book Anything But Secret. Also, you can dial #250, say Bible Answers Live, and ask for it by name. Next caller that we have is Lee, listening in North Carolina. Lee, welcome to Bible Answers. You are on the air.
3: Oh, hi. Thank you for taking my call. Mm-hmm. My question, please, is the role of the Holy Spirit in heaven. Like, I know that Jesus comes back to get us, and he brings us to the Father. So I also have read about the Holy Spirit being taken away slowly from the earth, maybe during the tribulation.
1: Mm-hmm.
3: I was just wondering, when it's all said and done and we're all in heaven, what's the role of the Holy Spirit and how do you get there? Thank you.
1: Yeah, good question. Well, you know, Jesus said, it's expedient that I go, and if I go, I will send the Comforter, the Holy Spirit, and he will be with you. And then Christ, when he tells us, I'm with you wherever you go, in Matthew chapter 28, well, how is God with us? God is with us through God the Spirit. Jesus said, you know, he will take of my Father and give it to you. And so even in heaven, we will have God's Spirit and presence with us all through the cosmos, wherever we might roam, through God the Spirit. And so communication with God, wherever we are, is probably going to transpire through the Spirit. Because I do believe that God has a place in time that he sits enthroned. There is a center to his kingdom somewhere, a capital. It says he himself will dwell with us. We will see his face. But as we go to worlds unknown and we travel or anywhere in the world, if we're building our mansions and country homes, God's still with us through his Spirit. So I think the work of the Spirit's going to be still very real. It'll be different in that it's not their convicting us of sin because there's no sin then. But it will still have the peace and the presence of the Spirit.
2: All right. Next caller that we have is Taiwan, listening from Alabama.
4: Hello, hey, pastors. I just wanted to ask, in Hebrews 4:5, and again in this place, they shall not enter my rest. I wanted to see if that's the Sabbath he was referring to.
1: No. In a word, in Hebrews, he's talking about, you know, the rest that we have through salvation in Christ. The children of Israel looked upon the promised land as the rest. Instead of wandering, and even as they first entered, they had to fight the Canaanites. Finally, when they were all subdued, they could go to their homes and plant their vineyards, and they called that entering their rest. So it's compared to the Sabbath in Hebrews 4, but it's Hebrews here, the writer, we believe, is Paul. He's talking about Joshua in the Old Testament bringing them into rest, how David was speaking in the Psalms of the rest that we have in the Lord, and the Sabbath is a symbol symbol of that rest, but he's really talking about Jesus. Said when he says, I swore in my wrath they will not enter my rest, the people that didn't believe in the wilderness did not make it to the promised land. They lost faith. And again, then he quotes, they shall not enter my rest. Again, he's quoting from verse 3 in the same passage. So, hope that makes a little sense, but he uses the Sabbath here in sort of a symbolic sense. He does say there remains therefore a Sabbath for the people of God. And I think that's talking about, of course, there is a Sabbath day, but there's also a Sabbath rest that we have in Christ.
2: All right, thank you. Next caller that we have is Lee listening in Texas. Lee, welcome to the program.
5: Yes, thank you for taking my call tonight. I have a question that's been on my mind for many, many years now. Mm-hmm. And hopefully I can finally get the answer to it.
1: Okay.
5: My question is, Jesus always said that he and the Father are one, so everything that God knows that he would know as well. Mm-hmm. But if that's the case, why did Jesus say that he didn't know the date and time of his return? When he's supposed to know, I mean, he knows everything that God knows. Did he lie about that, or he just couldn't say anything about it?
1: No, I think that when Christ spoke of his second coming, he made that statement that the angels don't know but the Father only. Christ on earth had divested himself a lot of his supernatural knowledge. And when Jesus was on earth, he did not know. And think about it for a moment. If he did know a date, how would he tell the disciples that he was coming in, 2050? I'm just making that up. They didn't even keep time like that. It would have made no sense to them. They didn't understand that calendar we use today. So I think Christ said, look, here now on earth, I don't know, but you can be certain that Christ now glorified at the right hand of the Father. God the Father is not holding an envelope like people at some award ceremony and saying, I can't tell you when you're supposed to come back. It's a secret. No, Jesus is omniscient. He knows everything now. But when he was a human on earth, he laid aside a lot of his divinity. So yes, I'm quite sure Jesus knows now. Hey, Pastor Ross, we're going to take a break, and don't go anywhere. More questions coming in just a moment.
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7: My life was in turmoil. My wife and I were fighting all the time. I got away from everything and everybody. I don't know, I always had this emptiness in my heart. I don't want it filled. I just felt like I went my whole life, just searching for something. And my father died, and that ruined me a lot. My father didn't believe in suicide, and I didn't want to live, but rather than disrespect him, I decided I would just become so mean that someone else would do it to me, and I wouldn't have to. So I joined the Army, thinking, what better place to get killed than in the Army? Now, while I was in the Army, my daughter got injured. She was in an accident, and she was blind and paraplegic, and it's just like I felt the whole world was coming down on me. And one morning, I just really got mad, and I gave God a cussing like you wouldn't believe. I said, I'm not Moses, not Abraham, but I put my sandals on just like they do, and I'm a man. I don't want to know why this is happening to me. I just want to know that it's happening for a reason. If you tell me right now that this is all for a reason, then you can stack it on me from here to the end of time, and I will never complain again. And that little TV came on. It had been sitting there just static all night long. And there was this minister, and he pops up and it says, today's lesson's from the book of Job. God only lets those suffer that he loves the most. And I said, well, that's all you had to say, Lord. I appreciate it, Bert. From that day forward, I knew that he was there and he was in my life and that he would help me. I went to prison just almost immediately after that. I was in prison for aggravated assault. I was in one of the worst prisons in the state of Tennessee. It was full of gang activity. I got my throat cut, 52 stitches. My neck, I could take those fingers and stick them all the way throughout my mouth. I'd gone to the library that day because it was really about the only thing to do. But I ran across this little book called The Richest Caveman. This book is hilarious, but it is great. I'm sitting there with this big beard. I'm thinking, hey, I know what it's like to look like a caveman. but I'm not an educated person, I guess you'd say, but I'm a simple guy. I'm just really a simple guy. And that's what I loved about Doug Batchelor, because this guy is just as straight out as you can get. And my wife and I, we've kept contact through all these years, and so much has gone on. And I told her, I said, listen now, this is the center of my world right now. And I said, I really want you to be involved in it with me. I need it. And I said, and you will too if you ever just take hold of it. I told my wife, I said, listen, they've got this amazing facts Bible study going here. And this is the best way for you to get this information, and I think. I said, because it's broken down and they give you questions and to make you look for these things, you know, so it's not anyone telling you. You find it on your own, and they teach you to actually use the Bible. She was there faithfully every Wednesday until we decided, you know, she wanted to be baptized also. She saw it coming around. The choice was made, and October the 4th, 2014, my wife and I were baptized in the water at the same time, and we started our walk together, I guess you'd say. I went through everything that a man could possibly go through, I guess. From marital trouble, loss of family members, death in my family. My children were harmed, and my daughter was handicapped for life. I went to prison, but still, I kept my word to God that He could stack it on me as much as He wanted, and I'd never question Him again, and I didn't. But I can say this much. He never put nothing on me that I couldn't handle. And He walked with me through it all. And I'd like to say that to anyone who is in prison, not to give up. Don't lose hope. Put your faith in the Lord and study and seek Him, and He will seek you. And my name is Charlie Green, and I want you to know that you and Amazing Facts have changed my life.
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1: 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I am Doug Batchelor.
2: My name is John Ross, and we have Nell listening in California. Nell, welcome to the program.
8: Thank you, Pastor John and Pastor Doug. My question has to do with Achan. My question is why didn't God forgive Achan? Because I believe it was Joshua, when he asked him, he said, you know, confess now what thou hast done and give God the praise. And Achan seemed to have confessed immediately. So I was wondering why he and his family were still killed.
1: Well, Achan did not confess until they cast lots. He waited to the last moment, and basically the lot fell on him. So, you know, God basically, you know, he got caught with the chocolate chips around his mouth. And then he said, yeah, I'm guilty. So his repentance wasn't really heartfelt. His repentance was after God sort of fingered him and said, you're the one. And the reason his family probably was judged with him is they were accomplices. They all knew it was hidden in the tent. They were, you know, it's probably dug a hole under the rug, or I don't know how he did it, but they all knew about the stolen booty, and they helped him keep it a secret. And it also reminds us that our decisions can affect our families for their salvation, as in the story of Noah, or their destruction, as in the story of Achan. And so, yeah, I think that they were probably complicit with what was happening. We don't know that there were any little children in his family. They may have been older kids that were of age.
2: All right. Next caller that we have is Dan in North Carolina. Dan, welcome to Bible Answers Live.
9: Yes, good evening, pastors. Thank you so much. Pastor, I got a question that I don't know if it's been approached before. Maybe yes, maybe no. But my wife and I are of radically different religious beliefs. Mm-hmm. And my basic question is, how would one define unequally yoked in the case of separating?
1: Yeah, well, did one of you change faiths after you got married?
9: No, we were, and that is my mistake, actually. I was who and what I was, and she was struggling. She really didn't know where she wanted to be. And I have tried progressively to, not aggressively, but progressively to introduce her to my thoughts, my beliefs, that which I hold true. And it's...
1: don't feel like you're making progress.
9: She becomes offensive. Now it's to the point where I can't bring up anything. It turns into drama, and I don't want that.
1: I want to make sure we keep it, you know, this is, of course, a Bible question program. It'd be easy to transition into counseling. Let me tell you what the Bible says. The Bible says that in the event that you've got a believer that is married to an unbeliever, if the unbeliever, let's assume that your wife is not believing the truth, it may be you that isn't believing the truth, so I don't know what your different faiths are, but if they're willing to dwell together, they should not divorce. And that's 1 Corinthians chapter 7. So I recommend you read the whole chapter there, because he talks about when people of opposing faiths find themselves married. And especially if there's children involved, you know, you want to create as much harmony and peace as you can, even though, no question, it's going to be difficult.
2: Now, that's a different story, though. If you're dating someone and you're thinking about marrying them, and you're dating a person or you're engaged to a person that is of a different faith, well, you know, you don't want to proceed with that marriage until there is a unity of belief. Otherwise, it's just going to cause problems.
1: Yeah. Yeah, but he's telling us that's what happened. Now they're married.
2: Yeah.
1: So you're married, once you've said I do, you made the covenant, you kind of went in eyes wide open. Someone said before marriage, go in with your eyes wide open, and after marriage, keep them half shut. To the faults of to your spouse.
2: You know, we do have a book, Pastor, that you wrote. It's called Marriage, Divorce, and Remarriage.
1: And it addresses
2: you address these issues. The number to call for that is 800-835-6747. Once again, it's free. We'll be happy to send it to anyone who calls and asks, what does the Bible say about the subject of marriage and remarriage? 800-835-6747. You can dial #250 on your smartphone. You'll be able to read a digital copy of that lesson or that book. Next caller that we have is Glenn in Ohio. Glenn, welcome to Bible Answers Live.
10: Thank you very much, pastors, for taking my call. Mm-hmm. My call this evening concerns the triunity of the Godhead and the Holy Spirit. You know, there's an interesting subject, I believe, about why Jesus told the apostles he had to go so that he could send the Holy Spirit. I think that'd be an interesting subject we'd love to hear talked about. But the triunity of the Godhead, Elohim, came to Christianity from myth or sun worship. My thought about it is, I believe that there's God the Father, God the Son, and the Holy Spirit as the omnipresence of the Godhead. In other words, there were millions of people that were not neglected when the Holy Spirit manifested himself as a dove at Jesus' baptism. So I believe there's the Father, the Son, and the manifestation of the omnipresence of the Godhead. I never hear that word. Can you help me, or how does that thought fit?
1: Yeah, so I think what you're asking is the Holy Spirit a unique, separate person, or is he just the way that the omnipresence of God, the Father, and Son is demonstrated? Well, when in Acts chapter 5, when Ananias and Sapphira lied regarding their donation that they made, Peter said, you've not lied unto men, But when you lied to the Holy Spirit, you lied to God. And so Peter defines lying to the Holy Spirit as lying to God. So when you look at the definitions of God, you find that the Holy Spirit also fulfills the definitions, that he is grieved, he's given an individual personality. That's part of the reason Jesus said, go baptize in the name of the Father, the Son, and the Holy Spirit. So you've got, it's distinct. You find the Holy Spirit at the beginning, the Spirit of God moved upon the face of the waters, and you have the Spirit giving an invitation in the end of the Bible where it says the Spirit and the bride say, come. So the Holy Spirit is a separate person, and you know this is, it's a difficult subject, and I won't pretend it isn't. And we need to really take our shoes off when we talk about this, because when man starts describing and defining God, we're way out of our league. But based on what is revealed, I think we can say with confidence, you've got three distinct persons in the Godhead. And I have a book on that, it's called The Holy Spirit, Trinity, One God or Three. And you'll be blessed by that, Glenn. Please look at it.
2: 800-835-6747. Ask for the book called The Trinity, One God or Three. We'll be happy to send it to anyone who calls and asks. Again, it's 800-835-6747. You can also dial #250 on your smartphone. Say Bible Answers Live. Ask for the book by name, and you'll be able to get a digital download and read that right there on your phone. Next caller that we have, thank you, Glenn. Next caller we have is Brent in Georgia. Brent, welcome to the program.
11: Good evening, pastors. How are you all?
1: Doing good. Thank you.
11: So I'm interested in Proverbs 23 verses 20 and 21 and really looking at that. And it talks about overindulgence and gluttonous. And so I guess looking at that, will there be obese people in heaven?
1: I'm sorry. Well, I shouldn't laugh. I think I'm just thinking, will we have obese bodies in heaven? No, I don't think so. Is it possible for an obese person to be saved? Is that maybe what you're asking?
11: I know that's possible. I guess.
1: Yeah, I don't think of the resurrection anybody's. You see, obesity is technically it's an unhealthy condition. And so I don't think anyone's going to get a glorified body that's unhealthy. Mm-hmm. Does that make sense? I don't know if we've ever had that question.
2: Yeah, I mean, there's different factors for obesity. I mean, one could just be intemperance, but they could also be medical reasons. There's other factors that come into play. So, yeah, there are health risks, of course, as we know. It can shorten a person's life if they're obese. But that's not preventing someone from receiving Christ and being saved. But like you say, Pastor Doug, I think everyone is going to have that perfect body when Jesus comes.
1: Yeah.
2: And I don't know too many obese people that think it is a good thing for them to be struggling with weight. So they're looking forward to that brand new body as well, yeah, if they're a believer.
1: And let's suppose you have a person that's, 100 pounds overweight, which would be unhealthy, and they find the Lord and they come to the Lord and they start, working to make changes in their lifestyle. And they die before they get there. It's a process, and so they'd certainly be saved. But then there's the other question, is gluttony a sin? And I think we need to say the lusts of the flesh, whether it's sexual, a drug addiction, or gluttony, those are all sins that should be overcome.
2: Mm-hmm. All right. Good question. First time we've had that one. Next caller that we have, calling from New Jersey, and it's Spenyani. Spenyani, welcome to the program.
12: Thank you, pastors, for taking my call. How are you?
1: Doing great. Thanks for calling.
12: No problem. So my question today is about Genesis chapter 22. Why did God refer to Isaac as Abraham's only son when obviously he had Ishmael first?
1: Yeah, good question. I think it's because having Ishmael was not God's plan. God's plan was that through his son, Abraham's son with Sarah, the Messiah would come. When Abraham and Sarah became impatient because they thought, Sarah's getting too old. She's beyond the age of bearing. We're going to help God out. We're going to get this Egyptian slave and use her as a surrogate. And then Abraham and Hagar have the son Ishmael. Ultimately, Hagar and Ishmael are sent away. And it's kind of hard for us to understand this, but God basically said, put her away, and the word is divorce. So the son that God was going to bring the Messiah through was Isaac. Now, Abraham married after Sarah died, and he threw a woman named Keturah, and he had several other sons. But when he offered his only son, Isaac was a type of Christ, and God so loved the world, he gave his son. God doesn't have several divine sons. He only had Jesus. Isaac was a type of that.
2: And I think Isaac's the only one of Abraham's children that was a miracle birth through Sarah.
1: That's, yeah, good point.
2: Whereas all the others was sort of, and I think, as you said, that's a type of Christ. Mm-hmm. Jesus, of course, there was a miracle birth with Mary. And it also is a reference to that it's God that would fulfill the promise. It was a man that was to fulfill the promise. So in that sense, Isaac is different from the other sons that Abraham had.
1: I think Paul addresses that too. The one was a child of kind of works, and one was a child of faith.
2: Mm-hmm.
1: Yeah.
2: Very good.
1: So hope that helps a little bit, and good question. Thank you.
2: Richard in Arkansas is listening. Richard, welcome to the program.
13: Hey, thank you for having me. I just have one quick question. I'll make it short for y'all. What does the Bible say about our pets being in heaven?
1: Yeah, that is a good question. We've had that from time to time because, like myself, Pastor Ross has probably had beloved pets, and you know, usually humans outlive them unless you get a turtle, a tortoise or something. You had a parrot for a long time.
2: We did.
1: Yeah.
2: They live long.
1: A long time.
2: I'm laughing at that, Pastor Doug. Some of these turtles or tortoises can live like 200-300 years. They can outlive you and your children.
1: Yeah.
2: They can go.
1: They don't have
2: time.
1: A lot of personality, though. Anyway, and so, you know, we wonder, is there any for them? We love some of these pets, and we'd love to see them again. Are they gone forever? You know, the Bible, I have to tell you, the Bible does not specifically address it. What the Bible does say is there will be animals in heaven, so we know that. And then the Bible says that the eyes have not seen, the ear has not heard, neither has entered into the heart, meaning the imagination of man, what God has prepared for those that love him. So I think when we get to heaven, there'll be a lot of amazing surprises. And among those surprises that are joyful, we may find that God is resurrecting our beloved cat or dog or parakeet or whatever it was, and that they're going to be there with a glorified body. We don't know that, but certainly not beyond him. That's as close as I think we can come. Now, we've got a friend, Steve Wolberg. He wrote a book, Will My Pet Be in Heaven? And I think he ends up with the argument that, yes, if it was a good pet. Now, dogs, maybe not cats, but dogs will be in heaven. I'm going to get all these letters from cat owners now.
2: All right. Well, thank you, Richard. Next caller that we have is Elizabeth in Colorado. Elizabeth, welcome to the program.
14: Thank you.
1: Hi, thanks for calling.
14: Hi. My question is, will Jesus forgive Pontius Pilate? Because in the Bible it says when he first went to Pontius Pilate and they sent him over there, that Pontius Pilate had finding a wrong in him.
1: Yeah. Well, you know, in the dialogue between Jesus and Pilate, Jesus does say, the one who turned me over to you has the greater sin. He didn't say Pilate was sinless. Pilate said Jesus was innocent, and in spite of the fact he was innocent, he said, well, to make you happy, I'll beat him and then let him go. And, well, if you think he's innocent, why are you going to beat him? And then, because the mob is crying for his blood, instead of calling out the guard and saying he's innocent, I'm going to protect him, he hands him over because he's worried about his career and how it's going to look to the Romans if there's a riot. So I think Pilate caved, and I believe he's going to be lost. Now, I think, you know, Christ is merciful in the judgment. He realized Pilate was pressured into it, and God takes that into account. But I don't think Pilate's going to make it based on what the Bible record is. And it's not in the scripture, but in Christian history and Roman history, it seems to say he was eventually banished to Spain. I believe it was Spain, and he committed suicide. So his wife warned him in a dream. Don't have anything to do with that just man. And Pilate knew he was just, and he still condemned him. So I think he's guilty.
2: And that almost makes it worse. He knew that Christ was innocent.
1: Yeah.
2: And yet he still condemned to death. He murdered him.
1: Yeah.
2: So, all right. Thank you, Elizabeth. We've got Joe in New Mexico. Joe, welcome to the program.
15: Good evening, pastors. How are you?
1: Good. Thank you, Joe. Appreciate your calling.
15: And thank you for accepting my call. I was wondering, where was Daniel when Hananiah arrived, and Ananias and those guys were in the at the

0: golden temple, the golden statue. Where was Daniel?
1: Yeah, that's a good question. It's a little mysterious. My idea, and Pastor Ross just got done teaching a series on Daniel. My understanding is that Nebuchadnezzar, knowing that Daniel had told him his golden kingdom would not continue, might have sent him off on business in another part of the kingdom. I don't think it was an accident. Daniel was not there. But you got any thoughts?
2: Yeah, it's almost as if Nebuchadnezzar had forgotten about Shadrach, Meshach, and Abednego, or Hananiah, Mishael, and Azariah, which are the Hebrew names, because when they came before the king, he gave them a second chance, which you'd think you wouldn't have done to anyone else.
1: Yeah.
2: But it's as if he suddenly realizes, oh man, I forgot about these guys. And they're good, you know, they're good, loyal. So he said, well, we'll give you another chance. When you hear the music bow down, of course, when they said, oh king, don't, you know, you don't have to give us another chance. We worship the God. We're not going to bow down. Well, then he got furious.
1: Yeah.
2: And then, you know, the furnace was heated 7 times hotter. So it almost appears as though, yes, he remembered Daniel and maybe sent him off some errand, but he forgot about his 3 friends.
1: Yeah.
2: And yet they were just as faithful as Daniel. What a story. Mm-hmm. I mean, can you imagine if we didn't have that great story, Daniel chapter 3. So yeah, they were very loyal, just like Daniel.
1: Yeah. I heard one Bible scholar say that the Lord accomplished through those 3 young men on the plains of Dura that day what he had been wanting to do through the Jewish nation for 1,000 years, to be a light to the Gentiles. And they stood up and showed the power of Jehovah. And then, of course, the king sends out a declaration to the whole empire about the God of Daniel and Hananiah, Mishael, and Azariah. Anyway, thanks.
2: And of course, Daniel had his time too in the next kingdom.
1: That's
2: under
1: right.
2: Darius, where he was put in the lion's den. So
1: he stood up.
2: He had to stand up too. All right, next caller that we have is Eric in Michigan. Eric, welcome to the program.
3: Hey, how you guys doing tonight?
1: Good. Thank you for calling.
3: I'm looking for clarification of my thought process due to my limited understanding. I've been running parallels with the operating system of the sanctuary, comparing it to the disciples and how they were taught through Jesus. And I noticed when you come into the courtyard of the sanctuary, the first thing you come to is the altar, which is where it would be where Jesus, or, you know, would be sacrificed in the New Testament. So you'd be starting at the cross in the New Testament. But the next thing you come to in the courtyard, I believe, is the laver, where you have water baptism. And then after the water baptism, you go into the holy place where you have the 12 loaves of shewbread, which would be the 12 tribes of Israel. Where you're learning, you know, there's a learning process going on there where you'd eventually be sanctified. Well, of course, the Old Testament men chose not to obey. So then you go into the New Testament. If you're starting at the cross, when Jesus was resurrected, I believe he was taught for, I think, 40 days. And then after that 40 days, the disciples got the water baptism, and then after the water baptism, you have the Pentecost, where the Holy Spirit came down on top of them. I guess is the center line is like the center of the Bible, and if you go into the past or into the future, you're in a teaching situation. If you go farther into the past or into the future, you have the water baptism. It's almost like it's laid out, and then of course you have, if you go even farther into the past or into the future, you end up with being, you're sanctified, because you would be in the holy place being sanctified, or in the future.
1: Let me jump in and tell you what I do think. You may be overthinking it. Is that okay?
3: Perfect.
1: I do think the sanctuary outlines the process of salvation. And I was with you when you said, you know, first thing, there's one door. Christ is the door. First thing you encounter then is sacrifice, the altar. It's the cross. The children of Israel, and see, the sanctuary is tracing their journey to the promised land. The children of Israel, they sacrificed the lamb, then they went through the Red Sea, that's baptism. In the wilderness then, they had bread, and that's the 12 loaves, 12 tribes, 12 apostles. It's talking about God's word, and Jesus is the bread. You've got the light. They had a pillar of fire in the sanctuary. God guided them. And it's a symbol for, you know, the Spirit. Then you have the altar of incense. This is prayer. So you have the 3 disciplines of the Christian life are in the sanctuary. The bread, we read our Bibles. The light, we let our light shine. And the prayer, we commune with God. So in the wilderness, you've got those 3 principal disciplines of the Christian life. There's a lot more to it, but I'm just simplifying it. And then the whole idea is you go to the 3rd phase, which is glorification in the presence of God. And having him dwell in our minds, thy word I have hid in my heart. So you got justification in the courtyard, sanctification in the holy place, glorification in the most holy place. So just think of it in simple terms. I know that I've heard some studies on the sanctuary that they can write a whole encyclopedia on it. It's a deep, deep subject, but probably more than we can accomplish in little sound bites of our answer time. So didn't mean to cut you off, but you were getting pretty deep there.
2: You know, we do have a study guide talking about that. It's called God Drew the Plans.
1: And our new magazine.
2: And we have a magazine
1: that's
2: talking about
1: deeper,
2: the sanctuary too. And as you said, Pastor Doug, there's many different facets and parts to the sanctuary and its application. So call and ask for that. The number is 800-835-6747. You can ask for the study guide. It's called God Drew the Plans. It's on the sanctuary. The Amazing Facts magazine is also entitled, what is that? Amazing Sanctuary.
1: Yeah,
2: I think
1: exactly.
2: That's just what it is, Amazing Sanctuary. So you can ask for that as well.
1: I think Eric would like that because it gets a little deeper into the symbolism
2: typology,
1: of
2: symbolism,
1: the sanctuary.
2: Absolutely.
1: The time prophecies connected with it.
2: All right. Do we have time for one more? Rebecca
1: yeah.
2: in Pennsylvania. Rebecca, we got about a minute.
4: Okay, real quick. So my question is about the Lord's Prayer. One line says, lead us not into temptation. So someone said it was anti-Christian to say the Lord's Prayer because of that line, because God does not lead us into temptation. Satan does. So what do you think about, how do you interpret that line?
1: You know what? It's actually not the best translation. It's basically saying, lead us away from our natural tendency towards temptation. So we're saying, lead us not, meaning lead us away from temptation. We're going to bid farewell. God bless you to those listening on the satellite radio. 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
2: Welcome back, friends, to our email questions. And if you have a Bible-related question you'd like to email us, it's just balquestions@amazingfacts.org. All right, Pastor Doug, here we go. Some great questions tonight. Cynthia's asking, what were the laws before the Ten Commandments were given? After all, isn't sin the transgression of the law?
1: Yeah, some folks say that, well, before the law was given, where there's no law, there's no sin, then, you know, how did they know right from wrong? The Ten Commandments were written down in the time of Moses there in Exodus chapter 20, but they existed, they've always existed. It has always been wrong to worship other gods. It's always been wrong to take innocent life. And how do we know that? Well, when God says to Cain, sin lies at your door, and Cain commits murder, he knew murder was a sin. When Joseph says, now Joseph lived long before Moses, when he was tempted by Potiphar's wife, and Joseph said, how can I commit this sin of adultery and sin against my master? Joseph knew that adultery was a sin. And so you could go through a litany of sins that they understood it was lawlessness before the Ten Commandments were given. The law was still there. It just wasn't codified yet.
2: Okay. We've got Alex who's asking, does the Bible say that Adam and Eve ate of the tree of life before they sinned? And if so, why didn't they become immortal?
1: Yeah, we would assume they did eat from the tree of life. And evidently, it's something you do more than once in eternity, because God says that the tree of life is in the new earth and that there's different kinds of fruit, intimating that we would come, you know, different varieties or different flavors, I'm not sure. But it says there's 12 different kinds. It sounds like 12 times a year. So you know, we'll come different times, we'll eat the fruit, and it must perpetuate life for a long time because Adam ate from the fruit, he lived 900 years, whereas, you know, today we have 3 score and 10 as an average. So we think he did eat, but it evidently is something that you do ongoing. I don't think our eternal life is so much coming from the fruit. Like if you get too far out in the cosmos and you miss your meal, you're going to die. I think we have eternal life, but we're going to want to keep eating from the tree.
2: All right, last question we have here is, what would have happened if Judas Iscariot repented of his sin? After all, the Bible predicted that he was to betray Christ.
1: Yeah, well, of course, if he had genuinely repented, I think he would have been forgiven. But he reached the point of no return when he betrayed Christ. It says Satan entered him. Mm. He went out and it was dark. Don't let that happen to you, friends. Listen to the voice of the Spirit. We'll study God's Word with you again next week. God bless.
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9: Now a look at your afternoon weather on Bakersfield Christian Talk Radio. Sunny today with a high near 94 and lows around 64. Mostly sunny tomorrow with a high of 91 and lows around 62. For your Monday, sunny with a high near 90 and lows around 58. And for Tuesday, mostly sunny with a high near 85 and lows around 57. That's your afternoon weather on Bakersfield Christian Talk Radio.
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13: Welcome to Counsel for the Heart. I'm Junie Lawson with White Horse Media. In this series, we'll discuss issues that affect the family. My goal is to inspire faith, hope, and courage in facing life's challenges. I plan to share with you from my own personal experience, as well as my experience as a Bible instructor for the past 18 years. Often while giving a Bible study, I've had the opportunity to help others with their problems through sharing of my own experience, as well as sharing Bible principles and guidelines. As we near the second coming of Christ, Satan is increasing his attack on the family. It is my hope and sincere prayer that this series will provide tools that will be a benefit and a blessing to you and your family and give you courage to press on to that great day. This week's topic is communication. While this subject is important in every area of our lives, there's no place that it's more important than in marriage. Join me today for Communication in Marriage. And just before we begin, we'd like to pray. Father in heaven, as we communicate to you right now through prayer, you know how important communication is in our lives. There's so much more that we need to understand, and we ask you for help. Please pour out your spirit upon us today, upon me, Lord. Help me to be able to communicate to the viewers, and I pray that your spirit will be with them. Help them to understand what's communicated so that it can be applied in each one of our lives to be a blessing to us and a help. And I thank you in Jesus' name. Amen. Good communication is a vital key to a successful, happy marriage. At the same time, miscommunication, or none at all, is generally at the root of the problems in broken homes and lives. Throughout the years, while giving Bible studies, many women have confided in me of difficulties that they've had in their relationships, and almost always, at the root of it, was miscommunication, inability to communicate, lack of communication. What exactly do we mean by communication? Is it, you know, when you're talking with your husband about the World Series, the news, the neighbor's latest car or boat? Well, yes, that's part of communication. But even beyond that is communication on an intimate level that reaches into every area of your life, sharing your feelings in a personal way and sharing your emotions. In their book, It Takes Two to Tango, Gary and Norma Smalley share this invaluable insight. Healthy communication is the lifeblood of love. A relationship will only be as good as its communication. Isn't that a profound thought? When a man and woman fall in love, their communication is probably at its peak. They spend as much time together as possible. They share their likes and their dislikes, their goals for their life. They share about their families and their hobbies and their favorite things to do. They can talk the night away without even realizing it. They can talk on the phone for hours just to hear the sound of each other's voice and share things that are important to them. Through this process of getting to know each other better and sharing their feelings for each other, they grow in their relationship. Have you ever noticed the eye contact? When these two sweethearts are deep in conversation, it would appear that there was no one else in the whole world. Talk about eye contact. This is a real connection. Their actions would testify that there's not another human being in the whole world but them. Typically, this scenario continues into marriage and the honeymoon, and eventually, it seems that it comes to a halt, that communication slows down. What is it that happens? Is this a problem? Is the once happily married couple now taking each other for granted? Do other things in life start to take priority? Let's begin by looking at some things, some of the reasons why two people decide to get married. They enjoy spending time together. They appreciate the person that they've come to know and love. They delight in the attention and affection focused upon them. They enjoy that. And they want all of the above to continue throughout eternity because it makes them feel happy and alive inside. I assume that many of you have experienced similar feelings and emotions. The first time I met Charles was in a class that I was teaching at church. When I heard him talk in there and share from his Bible, I knew that he was a spiritual man. Eventually, I invited him to come to a Bible study group that was held in my home once a week. He attended and played the guitar, and we enjoyed singing along, and he became part of my circle of friends. Eventually, as we became better friends, we started to plan ministry things together, different functions, and just both of us had a heart for ministry. So we began to work together, and we decided to plan a retreat, a spiritual retreat at the beach. And so we worked on that, and finally we were ready. The weekend of the retreat came, and we worked very closely together all weekend, cooking and ministering and just helping to make it a blessed time for those who were there. And I remember on Saturday evening, Charles said to me, "Are you going to go to that workshop on witnessing that's coming up in a couple weeks?" And I said, "Well, I don't know. I know about it, but I'm not sure if I'm going." And he said, "Well, it seems to me that if you were looking for someone spiritual, that that's where you'd find them." Good point, I thought. Maybe I should go. So I went. And guess who was there? You're right. Charles was there. Well, that evening at the retreat, somebody asked us if we would lead singing because he had a guitar and they knew we had sang together before. So we led singing, and then the next day we just kind of gravitated together. And I, that afternoon, I was sitting beside him, and I remember the thought coming into my mind, I'm really

0: to the rat race of life. I've listed 8 factors that may impact good communication. Number 1, time. When couples are busy with their jobs, housekeeping, auto maintenance, laundry, caring for the children, and a myriad of other things, sometimes communication just gets squeezed out. 2, television and computers can easily absorb a person's attention and squeeze out communication time. Number 3, misunderstandings can break down communication. 4, fear of rejection or angry responses may make a person unwilling to share, and especially on an intimate level. 5, unresolved hurt feelings may build a wall of separation. 6, frustration with your spouse might hinder your desire to communicate. 7, lack of privacy can be a problem in some cases, although you can retire to your bedroom. And 8, inability to communicate clearly may also be a source of breaking down communication. What results then when there is a lack of healthy communication in a marriage? Well, a number of things may result. There might be emotional distance. Certainly, there will be frustration, a sense of loneliness, frustration, feelings of rejection, silent treatment, you know, when the walls go up. Physical intimacy can suffer. And worst case scenario, extramarital affairs may occur. From all that I have read and experienced, most women need emotional intimacy with their man in order to really feel loved. She wants to know that you love her, not just by what you say, not just by providing for her, but by taking time to make her feel special. When she feels unloved, she may withdraw her affections. If this happens, it will surely result in her husband feeling unloved and confused. Men, filling her need of emotional intimacy has everything to do with the way you communicate. And ladies, we also need to learn to communicate in a way that our husbands can understand and really hear what we're trying to say. Well, we all know that there are differences between men and women, right? How many men do you know that enjoy talking to each other on an emotional or intimate level? Probably none. When men get together, they talk about business, computers, world news, Bible prophecy, politics, cars, boats, fishing, etc. It's a rare situation where they talk together about deep personal matters. Well, just remember the title to the one book, Men Are From Mars and Women Are From Venus. We were created to be different and at the same time to complement each other. Don't go away. We'll be right back.
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0: Welcome back to Counsel for the Heart, and our topic today, communication in marriage. In the last segment, we talked about what communication really means, how it can break down, as well as some differences between men and women. Here's an example. My husband Charles likes to take risks. He doesn't have a problem with standing too close to the edge, jumping off a high bridge, or taking a financial risk. As a matter of fact, one time he had an email address that was Charles on the Edge. I can't even understand that kind of thinking. My zone is the safe, practical one. I don't see any point in standing too close to the edge. You might slip and fall, and why would you want to risk your life for such a thing as that? It doesn't make sense to me. It's important to learn how our spouse is different from us, how they think and feel differently. Find out what their most important needs are and how they may differ from yours. This will give us a head start where communication is concerned. In their book, The Language of Love, Gary Smalley and John Trent made this statement. If a woman truly expects to have meaningful communication with her husband, she must reach his heart, not just his head. And if a man wants to truly communicate

with his wife, he must enter her world of emotions. Now, don't go away, men, because I know that that doesn't necessarily appeal to you. But I can say to you in all honesty, if you will make the effort to reach her on that emotional level, where at a point where her heart really ticks, you will both reap the rewards. Next, we'll discuss 6 roadblocks to good communication. Number 1, interrupting. How many times we are all guilty of interrupting each other. Interrupting before we have a chance to finish that thought. You jump in and finish his sentence or her sentence, and it may not be what they were planning to say. Sometimes this can be frustrating and cause the communication to come to a halt. Number 2, timing. Choosing the wrong time to have an important discussion can be deadly. Super Bowl, or maybe he's preparing an important sermon or a talk that he's going to give. Ladies, that probably wouldn't be the time to go in and say, "Honey, why don't we ever take time to have good conversation anymore? There's some things I want to talk to you about." Well, I think the better thing to do would be to stop in, maybe it's at a breaking point, and say, "Honey, I just want to tell you that I appreciate you. And I wonder, when would be a good time that we could have to talk together? There's some things that I want to talk about." Then he would be more likely to set that time apart. Also, gentlemen, if you would give the ladies that same option, it would be nice. Probably most of the time, she'll be willing to put down whatever it is, the task at hand, and take that time right then to talk to you. But at least be courteous to her in that regard. Number 3, blaming and accusations. If we start a conversation by accusing or blaming, it will probably come to a quick halt or deteriorate into an argument, each one finding fault with the other. So don't open with an attack. Number 4, anger. Don't attempt to have an important discussion when you're angry. Maybe you need to take a time out, go to your room, take a walk, pray, do something, but wait until you're calmed down before you try to have that discussion. You'll get a lot further down the road. 5, exaggeration. Don't make statements such as, "You always do this," or "You never do what I ask." This type of statement can cause the other person to feel defensive, and then again, you may end up in an argument. 6, past mistakes. Please don't bring up past mistakes and throw them in your spouse's face. This will end a discussion before it begins. Okay, we've looked at what not to do. Now let's consider our to-do list. Here are 9 tools that encourage good communication. 1, listen with both ears. You all know God gave us 2 ears and 1 mouth. Listen attentively to what your spouse is saying. Don't just listen half-heartedly, you know, where you're really glancing at the TV or the computer. Give eye contact. Give your full, undivided attention, because that says, "I care about you and I care about what you're saying. It's important to me." For example, if your wife comes home from work and she's exasperated and frustrated about something that happened at work that day, don't say, "Oh, honey, just relax. Everybody has bad days." That might fuel the fire. Instead, it would be better to say something like, "Honey, you sound like you're really upset that they took that particular project away from you. What happened?" That gives her an opportunity to open up and share her feelings and emotions. And another thing it does is it tells her that you're really listening, that you really care about what happened to her today, and it causes her to have a deeper love for you. Remember, giving your undivided attention sends a loud message that says, "I am interested and I care." Poor listening has been found to be the major cause of miscommunication. James 1:19 tells us to be quick to listen, slow to speak, and slow to anger. Remembering these words of wisdom will take us a long way down the road toward good communication. To know what a person is saying is not the same as understanding what they're saying. Number 2, guard your words. Use positive, encouraging words as much as possible. With a few positive words for openers, it's much easier to deal with
discussions that are difficult.

0: For example, if you have something somewhat painful or a little bit of critical material that you need to share, if you wrap that in words of love and affection and encouragement, it'll make it a lot easier for the other person to bear. Harsh words, the Bible says, are like a bee sting. James 3:6 says, the tongue is a fire, a world of iniquity. Verse 8 says, no man can tame the tongue. It's an unruly evil, full of deadly poison. On the positive side, Proverbs 16:24 says, pleasant words are like a honeycomb, sweetness to the soul and health to the bones. We could all benefit by claiming God's promise found in Psalm 141, verse 3, set a watch upon my mouth, O Lord. Keep the doorway of my lips. Number 3 is nonverbal communication. Without words, body language can communicate in a powerful way. For example, when someone is talking and the other person is rolling their eyes, what does that communicate? Well, disrespect, annoyance, impatience, exasperation, irritation. If a person is tapping or drumming their fingers while you're talking, again, that can demonstrate impatience. Or when the head is resting in the hands and looking down indicates boredom, lack of interest. So we need to be careful about our body language because we can communicate a lot without saying a word. And number 4, topics of interest. Learn about and show interest in that which is of interest to your spouse. Be sensitive to what he or she says and enjoys, even though it may not be your cup of tea. 5, acceptance. Not one of us is perfect. As my husband says, everyone has their flat spots. Strive to show acceptance toward your spouse, remembering that we must accept those things that we cannot change. However, we can certainly pray for God to intervene and work and do the changes that he sees is necessary. And 6, honesty. It's so important to be open and honest in all of our communication. Honesty in a relationship encourages trust. When I feel that I can trust you, then I can share with you those things that are deep in my heart that I don't want anyone else to know. It goes without saying that honesty must always include kindness. If I have something to say, I want to remember to wrap it with kindness, and then it will be a much easier pill to swallow. Okay, we're going to take a short break, but don't go away. We'll be right back.
1: 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I hope to see you in my class soon.
0: Welcome back to Counsel for the Heart and today's program, Communication in Marriage. In the last segment, we talked about some of the roadblocks to communication and also some tools for good communication. We're going to continue now with 3 more tools to consider. Number 7, clarify. Do you realize how many times we've made statements like, but I thought you meant, or you totally misunderstood what I was saying? That is so easy to do. It's easy for us to misinterpret another person's words. One way to be sure is by clarifying, using a question to clarify, such as you might say, are you saying that your feelings were hurt by what I said to Ted when we were at the store? Or you might say, it sounds like your feelings were hurt by what I said to Ted when we were at the store. It's very important to make every effort to express your feelings in a way that the other person can hear and understand what you're trying to say without becoming upset or defensive. Try to be specific about how you feel. For example, you might say, I really appreciate the fact that you helped me with my computer problem, but I didn't appreciate your comment about my being stupid. That made me feel very upset toward you. It made me not feel good about myself, and it made me feel a little angry too. It's important to use I statements. when we're involved, especially in these kind of things, communicating how I feel. In this way, you can state your feelings without causing your spouse to become defensive. For example, let's say your wife is irritated with you because you haven't mowed the lawn. She might say, "You never get anything done around here. I just don't understand it. Why can't you just get the lawn mowed when I ask you to?" Oh, men, do you feel the hair standing up on the back of your neck? Well, sure, that's not a good way to communicate. Wouldn't it be better if we, ladies, said something like, "Honey, it's so important to me that our home and our yard look nice. And when you don't mow the lawn when I ask you, I know you're busy, but sometimes I feel frustrated. When do you think you'll be able to mow?" Doesn't that sound like a better way to get something done? I think so. Number 8, we can use word pictures. Not all the time, but occasionally, a good word picture can go a long way in communicating feelings. I tried that one time, and it was quite impacting. I want to share with you part of a letter that I wrote to Charles. Here it is. "Dear Charles, it's 7 a.m. on Sunday morning, and I am desperate for someone to talk to. Immediately, you, my best friend, came to mind. You're the only one I felt that I could trust with this confidential information. I hope this doesn't come as too big of a shock to you, but I have a rare heart disorder. About 2 months ago, I talked with my physician about it. He recognized the problem and said we'd work together to resolve it before it got worse. However, his schedule has been extremely busy, and he has not been able to work me in for an appointment. As a result, the hole in my heart has, for the most part, gone untended. It has gotten larger and begun to bleed. No one else knows about it. I pray every day that God will give me strength not to think about the hole. I keep busy with my work and smile at others as though nothing is wrong. Recently, I was on a group vacation. My physician was part of the group. He noticed me, smiled, he was kind, and even talked to me a couple of times. But he was so busy enjoying his vacation that he didn't notice that the blood had started to drip down my side. It's coming more steadily now and getting harder to hide from other people. As the hole grows larger, it becomes very painful." Well, it wasn't until almost the end of the letter that Charles realized it was a word picture. And he was the physician. I was pleading with him in this word picture to set aside some time in his busy schedule so that we could have quality time and that symbolic hole in my heart could be filled up. He came to me with tears in his eyes, thankful that I didn't have a true heart condition, and ready to do whatever it took to mend that symbolic hole in my heart. It was an experience that neither of us have forgotten, and it was a blessing to us, really. Point number 9, make time to spend together. Quality time is vital to keep your relationship alive. I want to share with you a couple of keys to victory. Philippians 2, verses 2 and 3 says, "Do nothing from selfishness or empty conceit, but with humility of mind, consider one another as more important than yourselves. Do not merely look out for your own personal interests, but also for the interests of others." When we decide to put our spouse's happiness above our own, understanding them and willing to please them, we will both reap the rewards and we will have a happy marriage. Communication is not a skill that we're born with, but it's one of the most invaluable tools that we can possess. Jesus was the greatest communicator. He was honest, direct, sometimes rebuking, but his words were always spoken in love. And I want to challenge and encourage you that your words, that my words, will always be spoken in love. That's our program for today. Thank you for joining us for Counsel for the Heart.

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2: Have you ever tried out for something? A sports team, a play, a band? If so, what did you do in the weeks or months leading up to that tryout? Did you practice? Did you exercise? Or did you only say a prayer about it, expecting God to make it happen without your own effort? As Christians, we can sometimes treat life like this. We'll find ourselves in a position we don't want, and we'll pray for God to change our circumstances. Yet, we'll continue the same old habits that got us there in the first place. Our Heavenly Father is still in the business of miracles. But sometimes, He needs us to move, to partner with Him, to live the life He has planned for us. So, for the next tryout, absolutely pray. But make sure you practice too.
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0: 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I'm your HeartWise host, Charles Mills. Sometimes doctors need doctors. According to our guest today, that fact is especially true when it comes to health professionals who have made a career out of caring for children. So he wrote a book aimed primarily at pediatricians, but I think we can all learn from his insights. Stuart Eldridge is a board-certified pediatrician with more than 20 years in primary care. His focus is helping parents and his fellow pediatricians hone their skills when it comes to caring for the little ones among us. Dr. Eldridge, welcome to HeartWise.
1: Thank you very much. I'm glad to be with you.
0: Now, so what are we missing? What is the main thing doctors often overlook when it comes to interacting with parents? You cover this in the first chapter of your book, Passionate Parenting.
1: Well, that's true. There's a lot of things that we deal with every day in our practices. And of course, you know, when I include pediatricians, there's also a lot of other There's family practice doctors nowadays, and nurse practitioners, of course, are a growing group of healthcare professionals, all of which are taking care of families and children. And so all of us deal with a number of medical issues on a regular basis with our children, but what we don't oftentimes spend time with, unless we're asked to by the parents, is about their parenting and the parenting skills. But a lot of health-related issues and behavior problems and mental health issues all can stem back to good or bad parenting.
0: Really? So you're saying there is a connection between how that child is raised and the environment it's in and its overall health?
1: Oh, absolutely. Wow. I thoroughly believe that. And I think that if we, you know, really focused a lot on parenting and, you know, good parenting and skills and teaching right behavior, that certainly the mental health issues that we're dealing with, which was just a growing problem, all the way to depression and anxiety, and not to mention feeding problems and eating disorders. And there's so many different issues that I think with good parenting and proper environment, that a lot of those things could be avoided.
0: Now, you, in the first chapter of your book, you really cover this in detail. A patient comes in, a young person comes in, and the parents are there, of course, and they're sitting across from you. What are some of the main issues that that doctor who was looking at that parent, realizing that parent's making some major mistakes, that parent is affecting that child's health in some rather profound and bad ways, how should that doctor approach the parent to point out these mistakes that they're making?
1: Well, that is the difficulty. That's why I titled it Unsolicited Advice.
0: Yes.
1: Because you really can get yourself in a lot of trouble. In medicine, we can talk to patients and parents about all kinds of medical problems. Some of them pretty sensitive. Their marriage and, you know, they're having affairs, and now, of course, their health and their smoking and their drinking. But when it comes to parenting, it is a whole different ballgame. And it's a very sensitive issue. It's a prideful issue. And so if you're not asked about it, then oftentimes you either have very good dance moves, as I say, and learn how to get around getting to the point that you see going on in your office. A child's, you know, kind of tearing the place apart, disrespectful, talking back to the parents. And if you're seeing all that, you just pop up and address it without being asked, you oftentimes will lose the parent. So you have to be careful. You know, you can ask open-ended questions like, how are things going at home? You know, everything going okay? You know, not any behavior issues? Now, you may see them, obviously, but you have to ask that. And if they don't volunteer the information, they just say, oh, yeah, everything's fine. Well, then you don't have a whole lot of room to work with them. And so, but usually if you ask those questions, they'll finally bring it up, and then you have an opportunity to help them with their parenting.
0: So what I hear you saying is you're making those types of questions and those types of inroads part of the treatment plan you have for that child.
1: Correct. And I do it a lot now, and that's one of those things that when I talk about helping parents and helping healthcare professionals is incorporating it in part of your regular health maintenance. So now they come in, you know, and children, we see them a lot. We see them you know, every year for their checkups. And so that really is a good opportunity, like at 2 years of age, where I'll always mention, you know, having them sit at the table with you and learn self-control and learn that that's a good family time to interact, get the TV out of the kitchen and, you know, work with your children and talk with them and teach them good eating habits. And those things will be lifelong because poor eating habits are also lifelong. And so, and at three, then we talk about, you know, having them learn to sit and read books and learn self-control again and learn, because they got to do all these things in school.
0: Yes.
1: And they really struggle if they don't learn how to do a lot of those things early on. I at 12 months of age, I'm talking to parents that are intact families about making sure they're doing their date night again, because if a marriage falls apart, so goes the family. And we have a horrible divorce rate in our country, and so there's different times during those visits, those well visits, that you can bring up good points on parenting and family and stuff to try to reinforce that.
0: You made a statement in your book there that it says that it is even more important what children are eating as opposed to that they're eating. Parents say, well, my child's not eating. But you're saying that there's something even more important than that. Am I right?
1: Well, absolutely true. And parents do have a tendency from a very young age to focus on, Are they getting something in their stomach?
0: Yes.
1: They really get into trouble when they start getting to be the picky eaters. And of course, from 18 months on, they start getting kind of choosy and picky. And so if you really buy into the idea of, I just got to get them to eat something, well, they can quickly learn that, even by 18 months and 2 years for sure. So if I just hold out, then I can get my cookie, or I can get my candy, or I can get all the same pasta meals every day and forget the vegetables. And
0: Yes. And
1: so parents really have to be focused more on what they're feeding their children and not the fact that they've got to get something in their bellies. I mean, you know, we got a rampant obesity in this country, and we got parents worried about their children going to bed hungry one night because they were being stubborn and not wanting to eat. You know, and that's just, you know, not a necessary thing. Believe me, if they go to bed without a meal because they were refusing to eat what you served, I guarantee you they'll eat a good breakfast the next morning. So
0: it's true.
1: They will not starve, but we get so wrapped up and concerned about, you know, getting them to eat something that parents will let them have anything they want. And I've got children, all she ate was hot dogs, you know, and macaroni and cheese. That was her entire diet because of, you know, mom just being so concerned about that. And the child was horribly overweight and, you know, not in good shape. So, you know, those are the kind of things I try to help parents to avoid.
0: We're talking with Dr. Stuart Eldridge. He's a pediatrician, has written a book called Passionate Parenting, a guide to healthcare professionals. And, of course, that is also a guide to parents. Anything that a healthcare professional needs to know, a parent needs to know as well. You talked about the diet. One of the main things that you talk about in here is the actual lifestyle of the young person. Other than diet, what are some of the lifestyle issues that parents are missing the boat on when it comes to raising their children to be not only just good citizens, but also healthy citizens?
1: Well, I think there's a whole host of areas they can focus on. I mean, obviously, I think the family mealtime is a big one, and you can do a lot more than just teaching them good nutrition. You can also teach, you know, how to interact with the family and to show good manners. I got parents that can't even go to a restaurant for the first 3 or 4 years of the child being with them because they have not taught them good manners. I think that's very appropriate and helpful for them out in public. You know, they can teach good bedtime rituals and sleep issues. We've got children sleeping all over the house because the parents haven't taught them how to sleep through the night, which disrupts their behavior during the day because they don't get good restful sleep. It also doesn't help the marriage at all because they got a child sleeping between them half the time. So, you know, there's another issue that they can really work on, and teaching them to go to bed and fall asleep in their bed, stay in their bed from a very young age. You know, I start talking to parents, you know, about 3 or 4 months of age. Are they sleeping through the night? Are they sleeping in their own crib? And then eventually, are they sleeping in their own bed so that they can avoid a lot of those problems, which creates issues down the road. And then we can talk a lot about, you know, how do they teach their child to interact with their siblings? Are they working with them to have certain rules that, you know, you don't hit your sibling, you don't belittle them, we don't bully? You know, those kind of things are all important behavior teachings that parents need to be working with in their children so that they, you know, can create an environment in their home that's loving, that's positive. I mean, there's going to be correction in every family, but what you really want to do is focus on the positive and on teaching, like what we call teaching in times of non-conflict, where when they're doing well, if you're heading to church and you know that somebody's going to give them a compliment, then you teach them on the way. You know, you need to be able to say thank you and look them in the eye and shake their hand. And so you're teaching all these positive behaviors so that you can avoid a lot of the more negative things that you have to deal with.
0: It seems to me that sometimes parents believe, well, when my child gets out in the real world, he'll learn a thing or two. She'll be set straight. But that's not the place to learn these things out in the world. Am I right?
1: Absolutely true. It's in the home. That's where the best teaching should and can take place. And that's really important that parents focus on that. And, you know, we really can spend a whole lot of time as parents just making sure they're fed and dressed and out to school, but we really want to focus on the parenting. And that's why I titled the book Passionate Parenting, because when you're passionate about something, you do three things. You spend your time, money, and your energy. You're working on being good at whatever you're passionate about. If it's a sport, you spend your time, money, and energy learning the skills of that sport, or even if it's just a sports team you love. You read about them, you study them, you buy tickets, you go to the games. Any kind of thing you're passionate about, that's what you do. You spend your time, money, and energy. And parents need to look at their parenting that way. Hmm. They need to spend their time, money, and energy learning to be the most effective parent they can be. That's what benefits their children as much as making sure they're eating well or dressed or off to school on time. And all that stuff's important, but so is all the other things they do as parents. And we sometimes don't spend enough time thinking about parenting as a skill that we need to learn.
0: Hmm. My, we're talking with Dr. Stuart Eldridge, pediatrician. He is the author of the book Passionate Parenting, A Guide to Healthcare Professionals. We'll take a short break, and when we come back, I want to ask you about your past. According to the introduction to your book, there was a time when the light went on for you that this needs to be part of the curriculum that a pediatrician has when dealing with patients. So we'll talk about that on our return. So everybody stay right where you are.

0: I'm Dr. James Markham with your biblical prescription for life. A patient recently asked me about natural ways to help his heart. Well, I referred him to Daniel 1 verses 12, where it says, "Please test your servants for 10 days and let us give them vegetables to eat and water to drink." Well, vegetables in that setting was that which is sown. The word is called zeroim. Well, you know the rest of the story. These fellows were 10 times smarter than the king's men. Esselstyn in the Journal of American Family Practice in 2015 did a study that showed that people that eat greens and plant-based nutritions have healthier hearts, less cardiovascular events. So our biblical prescription for life today is zeroim, Z-E-R-O-I-M, eat that which is sown. For more information, visit our website. That's heartwiseministries.org.
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0: Welcome back to the program. I'm your host, Charles Mills. Our guest today, Dr. Stuart Eldredge, a pediatrician and author of the book Passionate Parenting. He says we need to be passionate about the things that are important in our lives. And I can't think of a more important thing than having a child in your care. That's got to be very, very important. As a matter of fact, that was on your mind, according to your introduction to your book, Passionate Parenting, when you were in medical school and something happened there that changed the course of your life. Tell us about that.
1: We had a professor come in. It's only one of the few times in the 3 years of my pediatric training where someone actually came in instead of talking to us about another medical issue that we needed to learn in pediatrics. He talked about parenting. Mm-hmm. And we had just recently had our first child. He wasn't very old. And I think most of the other residents who didn't have children didn't really see it as that big of an issue. It was like, oh, okay, it's a nice talk. I found it just fascinating. And I wrote notes like crazy. And I came home and I told my wife, I just really woke up this idea to me that parenting is so important. And it's a big part of what we should be doing as pediatricians. It's unfortunately just not a big part of our training, which was the motivation behind my writing the book after 20 years when I realized that I was seeing not only a real serious decline in the parenting skills of our parents, but I wasn't so sure what my colleagues were teaching parents, because if they didn't do extra work studying how to be a good parent or teach good parenting skills, then they were depending on their own background, which may be good, but it also might have been poor. Sure. And if they were, they were just passing on bad information. And that would be unfortunate for parents who are asking for good help. And so that's the motivation behind the book, is because I really believed we could benefit or help parents a lot more if we were on a good training program. It's just not a part of our residency training, and that's unfortunate. And the other real reason for the book was I believed in that if you give a man a fish, you feed him for a day. If you teach him how to fish, you feed him for a lifetime. And my wife and I have been teaching parenting for over 20 years in our church and in our home and helping a number of parents, hundreds. But if I could get the healthcare profession to be helping parents, then we could teach thousands. And that would make a big difference.

0: Let's talk for a minute about the very privileged people with lots and lots of money, and they have children, and here are the children in the lap of luxury, in the gilded cage. What are some of the advice you give to people of privileged families in the, some of the dangers and pitfalls that they may have in dealing with their children and bringing them up not only happy but healthy young people?
1: Well, I have a whole chapter on that called The Overprivileged Child, and the problem is overprivileged and overindulged doesn't necessarily mean you have to be wealthy to do it. Some people just buy their children everything. Even though they don't have a lot of money, they spend everything on the children, and it teaches the children an entitlement mentality is what it does. It's somehow they believe that without doing anything really at all, I deserve all this stuff. And as a result, they become disrespectful. They really sort of focus all of us on themselves. It's all about me and me-ism. And so as they grow up, it really damages relationships because this entitlement means that if it doesn't feed me, if it doesn't give me what I want, then I'm done. I'm out and I'm gone. And so relationships are damaged, marriages are damaged, because as long as the marriage is focusing on taking care of my needs, then great. But teaching that preciousness of others, you know, which the Lord was other-oriented, needs to be taught. And in homes that are where children are overprivileged or overindulged, that ability to see beyond themselves and to focus on the needs of others is very difficult to do. We call it child-centered parenting, where children are they're the focus, they're the center of the world, and they believe that. And when they get out, it's very hard for them in this world that doesn't see them that way, you know, to all of a sudden interact in a world where they don't care that you want something.
0: That's true.
1: Not their job.
0: You are not a priority in the world, put it that way.
1: That is true, but they don't realize that, and it's very difficult when they're raised in an environment where they believe everything focuses around them.
0: So what do you do? How do you do that? Even the Bible says you want to give good gifts to your kids. How do you give things to your children without spoiling them?
1: Well, I think you can give them gifts when it's necessary. I think you can over

0: indulge them. In other words, you just lavish them with these huge parties, these huge ideas. They got to keep up with the Joneses, yeah. And you know, everybody's got to have a bigger party. And I think the other thing is you can teach your children that when they go somewhere else, it is not about them. So if they go to another party, you know, nowadays every child has to get a trophy when they play a ball game. They can't be just the winning team. And every child has to have a present even to go to somebody else's birthday party. Mm-hmm. And you teach your children that it's that person's special day. And so for today, cake and ice cream is enough. You don't need a gift. Now, that's hard sometimes if you've got parents that are wanting to do that. They think that every child, but there's a lot of parents that expect that. They'll actually make that suggestion to other parents that, well, you know, of course, you're going to give gifts to all of our children, right?
1: Yeah.
0: You know, it's just amazing that mentality of what we call helicopter parents, where they just hover over and they make sure there's no disappointment. And so you can give gifts. That's not the issue. But you also need to have them do things around your home that are not reward-related. In other words, they need to do chores without pay. You know, we give allowances, and I'm not real big on allowances because, you know, what are you getting the allowance for? Because you breathe? Because you carry the last name? You know, I mean, you have to have a reason for an allowance. I mean, in the world, you get paid because you do your job.
1: Absolutely.
0: And you do it well.
1: Yes.
0: And at home, they need to do chores that are not part of pay. And more reason for that is that it teaches them an investment in the family. They learn to invest and put effort towards making the family function and do well, and that helps them bond closer to their family. And so chores without pay, yeah, you can have some that they want to earn money. That's great. Have some extra chores. But they need to have chores that make them just welcomed members of this family and know they're needed, because if they felt needed and wanted, then they're going to invest more in the function of the family, and that gives them a feeling of security and a sense of belonging. So,
1: wow. This is the type of advice, listener, that you will find in the book Passionate Parenting, A Guide to Healthcare Professionals, by our guest today, Stuart Eldridge, Eldridge. There is a website that he has given me to share with you, and that is www.teachpassionateparenting.com. teachpassionateparenting.com. You can learn more about Dr. Eldridge and also about the book Passionate Parenting. In closing, Dr. Eldridge, what is the one piece of advice you would give to parents today? As a pediatrician, you're talking about the health of their children, the health of their children. What would you tell them today to start doing today that they may not be doing?
0: I would do what I call focus on the love priorities.
1: Hmm.
0: They need to focus, for those families that still have mom and dad together in the home, they need to focus on their marriage first. I mean, God's first.
1: Yes.
0: He's the center, and that'll help the stability of your family. Within the family, the marriage is first. The children need to be welcomed members, but not the center of the family, and that avoids a lot of behavior problems, a lot of spoiled behavior, and child-centered parenting. Your careers need to be third. It's important to want to do well in your career. That's great to want to do well, but not at the expense of the family, so that it becomes the priority. And then the fourth thing is your extra activities. If you like golf or tennis, or you like to do other things, if you're doing things as a family, that's great. But if you have individual activities, you got to be careful that you're not letting those be such a priority for you as a parent that you're not spending time with your family and teaching your children and raising them, because it's fleeting. Our children are much older now. They're 25, almost 24, and believe me, it goes by quickly. And so spending time understanding those priorities, I think, are really important for families to keep things in perspective and in the right order.
1: Mm. 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We appreciate it.
0: Well, you're very welcome. I certainly enjoyed it. It's been great.
1: And listener, until next time, this is Charles Mills, along with Dr. Stuart Eldridge, inviting you to remain heartwise. Goodbye, everyone.

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3: I grew up in the Hollywood Hills of Southern California in a Jewish home that sadly was not a religious home. We didn't read the Bible, we didn't pray at all. And when I got into my teen years, I was surrounded by just the entertainment industry and the wild life of Southern California, and I got into drugs and drinking and the disco days back in the 70s. When I was 19 years old, I was taking a walk on Hollywood Boulevard, and a young girl walked up to me and grabbed my sleeve, and I turned around and said, "Yes, can I help you?" And she looked at me and she said, Sir, are you saved? Are you saved?" And my response was, I didn't even know that I was lost. And I didn't. I didn't know what salvation was. I didn't know anything about Jesus Christ, my Savior. But everything has changed now. It's 33 years later. In the book of Matthew, chapter 1, verse 21, the Bible says that His name is Jesus, for He shall save His people from their sins. Jesus is our Savior, and the Bible says that salvation is to be saved from sin. We can't work ourselves to heaven, and we can't be saved in sin either. Jesus wants to save us from our sins, to get us out of things that are bad, that are wicked, that are evil. I don't do the things I used to do. The old life that I had in what I call my BC days, those days are gone. My life has changed because of the grace and the power of Jesus Christ. Matthew chapter 1, verse 20, the angel Gabriel said, "You shall call His name Jesus, for He shall save His people from their sins." Let Jesus Christ save you today. You have just heard God's voice from His Word, from the Holy Bible.
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4: I was talking with someone recently and the subject of revenge came up. Very human concept. Someone does you wrong, so you wrong them in return to settle the score. They damage your property, you damage theirs. They humiliate or embarrass you, you look for an opportunity to inflict pain. But look at Proverbs 20, verse 22. It says, "Do not say, 'I will recompense evil.' Wait for the Lord, and He will save you." Joseph didn't seek revenge against his brothers, and God worked things out. David went out of his way not to take revenge on King Saul. Not even Jesus went after revenge against Judas or the religious leaders of his day. Getting revenge lessens a person. You have to live with the knowledge that you are no better than the person who did you wrong in the first place. It's simply better to let God take care of things however He wants to. I'm John Bradshaw for It Is Written. Let's live today by every word.
5: "And He spake this parable unto certain which trusted in themselves that they were righteous and despised others.
6: Two men went up into the temple to pray, the one a Pharisee and the other a publican. The Pharisee stood and prayed thus with himself, 'God, I thank Thee that I am not as other men are, extortioners, unjust, adulterers, or even as this publican. I fast twice in the week. I give tithes of all that I possess.' And the publican, standing afar off, would not lift up so much as his eyes unto heaven, but smote upon his breast, saying, 'God, be merciful to me, a sinner.' I tell you, this man went down to his house justified rather than the other. For every one that exalteth himself shall be abased, and he that humbleth himself shall be exalted."
7: Seeing then that we have a great high priest that is passed into the heavens, Jesus the Son of God, let us hold fast our profession. For we have not an high priest which cannot be touched with the feeling of our infirmities, but was in all points tempted like as we are, yet without sin.
8: Blessed are the meek, for they shall inherit the earth. A man was fixing a broken solid spline metal shaft similar to a power takeoff on a tractor. It was broken right in the middle of the spline. He utilized a metal lathe, a welder, a grinder, sandpaper, and spray paint to repair it. Breakage happens. His repair involved taking metal away with a lathe, adding new material by welding, which involves heat, grinding with a handheld grinder, smoothing with sandpaper, and then paint. Yeah, well, life has breakage. There may be breakage in a car crash, fenders, and madness, between a mechanic and a customer, or between neighbors, but it's possible to fix. The removing of old attitudes, filling in the gap with new attitudes, grinding away some old memories, and sanding away some roughness, can be time-consuming and painful, but it can be a lot better in the end. God can bring peace to where there's hostility, joy to where there is pain, and rest to where there's contention. This is Rod Bieber with Seed Time and Harvest.
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9: Now a look at your afternoon weather on Bakersfield Christian Talk Radio. Sunny today with a high near 94 and lows around 64. Mostly sunny tomorrow with a high of 91 and lows around 62. For your Monday, sunny with a high near 90 and lows around 58. And for Tuesday, mostly sunny with a high near 85 and lows around 57. That's your afternoon weather on Bakersfield Christian Talk Radio.
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15: How do our decisions and our actions affect our witness of Christ today? I've got a series of questions just to ponder and to meditate on and think about. When people think about our church, what comes to their mind? How do they know us? Do they know us as being argumentative, always trying to be right? When the community hears the name of our church, what image comes to their mind? Can they say, here are people who are, even though I don't agree with them, they're faithful to God and to the Bible? Here are people who not only make a high profession, but live lives in harmony with that high profession. These people are making the lives of those around them better. They truly care. They're kind. They're helpful. When they think about our church, what are they thinking? When they think about you and your family, what are they thinking? These are deep questions. It's not to make us feel awkward or uncomfortable, but we need to reflect sometimes, need to do some introspection. What did David pray? Psalm 139, 23, 24. Search me, O God, know my heart, try me, and know my thoughts. See if there be any wicked way in me. Lead me there now in the way everlasting. We need to do some introspection and ask some tough questions and ask God to work His power and His grace in our lives so we might properly represent Him And it's possible, isn't it? It's possible. You know, we're sinners saved by grace, allowing the grace of God to work in our lives. We don't always get it right, but we're certainly keen on getting it right and asking God to keep working in us, grow us, develop us, and help us. What do people think when they think about us? Let's go to Tuesday's lesson. We come to kind of the, I won't say the conclusion, but kind of it's a bit of a pinnacle, one of the pinnacles in the history of Israel, where there was a major division among God's people. After long centuries of making wrong choices and pushing back on God's law, on genuine righteousness, God's ancient people, Israel, suffered the consequences of their actions. You play with fire, eventually you're going to get burned, isn't that right? God's people experienced an incredible division. So let's go to 1 Kings chapter 12. We're going to read verses 1 and on. The story is this. Solomon's son Rehoboam, he became ruler of Israel after Solomon died. After his ascension to the throne, Rehoboam went to Shechem, where he had expected to receive formal recognition from all the tribes of Israel. There were 12 of them. Now, among those who came to Shechem was a man by the name of Jeroboam. And if you read earlier accounts, he was known as a mighty man of valor. And it was to him that the prophet Ahijah had come and said, eventually you're going to be ruler over the 10 of the 12 tribes. And the reason he was given for that was because God's people were in disobedience. They were defying his law and following his will. And so what led to the ultimate division of the kingdom? We're in 1 Kings chapter 12. At least you are. I forgot to go there. 1 Kings chapter 12. And let's take a look at verse 1 and on. It says, and Rehoboam went to Shechem, for all Israel had gone to Shechem to make him king. So it happened when Jeroboam, the son of Nebat, heard it. He was still in Egypt, for he had fled from the presence of King Solomon and had been dwelling in Egypt, that they sent and called him. Then Jeroboam and the whole assembly of Israel came and spoke to Jeroboam, saying, your father made our yoke heavy. Now therefore lighten the burdensome service of your father and his heavy yoke which he put on us, and we will serve you. See, Solomon, in order to fund his great projects, heavily taxed the people. And so all the people, when they came together, talked to Rehoboam, Solomon's son, said, we don't want this heavy taxation anymore. Can you relieve the burden? Can there be an adjustment in administrative policies? Verse 5, so he said to them, depart for 3 days, then come back to me. And the people departed. Then King Rehoboam consulted the elders who stood before his father Solomon while he still lived and said, how do you advise me to answer these people? And they spoke to him saying, if you will be a servant to these people today and serve them and answer them and speak good words to them, then they will be your servants forever. But he rejected the advice which the elders had given him and consulted with the young men who had grown up with him, who stood before him. And Rehoboam was a little unruly. Solomon wasn't able to help him in that area. He was a little unruly, and like attracts like, birds of a feather flock together. And Rehoboam's friends, they grew up together. They're kind of like mine. And he said to them, what advice do you give? You know, probably the best thing to do if you're looking for serious advice is not go to someone who's going to tell you what you want to hear. That's probably the best thing. Listen to those who you know they'll disagree with you, but there's something good there. There's something that you can garner and that will help you. And so they said, what advice do you give? How should we answer the people? Because they asked to lighten the load that father put on them. Then verse 10, then the young men who had grown up with him spoke to him, saying, thus you should speak to this people who have spoken of you, saying, your father made our yoke heavy, but you make it lighter on us. Thus you shall say to them, my little finger shall be thicker than my father's waist. And now, whereas my father put a heavy yoke on you, I will add to your yoke. My father chastised you with whips, but I will chastise you with scourges. It's scorpions. Yeah, I have scourges here in my version, but it is scorpions. So Jeroboam and all the people came to Rehoboam the third day, as the king had directed, saying, come back to me the third day. Then the king answered the people roughly and rejected the advice which the elders had given him. And he spoke to them according to the advice of the young men, saying, my father made your yoke heavy, but I will add to your yoke. My father chastised you with whips, but I will chastise you with scorpions. So the king did not listen to the people, for the turn of events was from the Lord, that he might fulfill his word which the Lord has spoken by Ahijah the Shilonite to Jeroboam the son of Nebat. Now when all Israel saw that the king did not listen to them, the people answered the king, saying, "What share have we in David? We have no inheritance in the son of Jesse. To your tents, O Israel. Now see to your own house, O David." So Israel departed to their tents. Wasn't good, was it? Wasn't good. Rehoboam was flattered by the prospect of supreme authority. He was now king. He could do, he felt, what he wanted without any consequences. Rehoboam accepted the counsel of the young men to tax the people.

0: prevent further division? What can we learn from this experience ourselves? For one, he allowed pride and self to guide his decision-making process. He did what he thought was right, what he felt would be best for him, rather than considering what others thought and felt. He was also rash, wasn't he? Pretty rash. And he also lacked regard for the counsel of the more experienced. There's a lot to be said about receiving counsel from those who've gone before us. And I don't think it matters what age a person is. It's always good to listen to those who've gone before. I love listening to and hearing the counsel of the older and the wiser, the hoary heads, as the Bible says, the gray hair. There's safety. That's right, Steve. Safety in a multitude of counselors. That's right. Let's take a look at a couple of Bible verses here in Proverbs. Let's read Proverbs 4, verses 5 through 9 first. Notice what the wise man said. He says, get wisdom, get understanding. Don't forget, nor turn away from the words of my mouth. Do not forsake her, he's personifying wisdom. Do not forsake her, she will preserve you. Love her, and she will keep you. Wisdom is the principal thing, therefore get wisdom. And in all you're getting, get understanding. Exalt her, and she will promote you. She'll bring you honor when you embrace her. She'll place on your head an ornament of grace, a crown of glory she will deliver to you. I think it goes without saying that, you know, intrinsically, we often think we know what is best and right. Intrinsically, we generally think we know what's best and right. And we sometimes, many of us, me included, have blinders. We have these blind spots we don't often see about our own selves, how other people see us. And I'm trying to learn. I'm trying to grow. Personally, had a couple of experiences here these last few weeks that have caused me to really be thinking and praying about some things. I'm grateful for those experiences. Hasn't felt good, but I'm grateful for them. But if we listen to counsel, if we seek wisdom, and where do we seek wisdom? Certainly in the Word of God, certainly from godly counselors, those who have gone before, experienced similar things. Good, get wisdom, Solomon said. Notice what James 1 verse 5 said. Kathleen, I think you've got that for us.
1: If any of you lacks wisdom, let him ask of God, who gives to all liberally and without reproach, and it will be given to him.
0: Amen. That's a powerful promise. There, you know, in a moment when you're having a discussion with someone and you're not sure how to answer the question, pray and claim this promise. If any of you lack wisdom, let him ask of God, who gives to men liberally, doesn't withhold, doesn't abrade, doesn't withhold. Wonderful promise, and something that we can trust that God will provide us when the time is right. If Rehoboam had stepped back, perhaps, and said, God, give me wisdom as I consider this request, he had 3 days to consider it, then maybe things would have been a little different. Let's go to Wednesday's lesson, and let's go to the New Testament. Unfortunately, we do not see, we don't see the end of disunity among God's people in the Old Testament. It carries on through into the New Testament. The New Testament church faced its share of division as well. And we're going to go to 1 Corinthians chapter 1. And the first 4 chapters of 1 Corinthians is really Paul appealing to the church there in Corinth for unity. When he was in Ephesus, he had heard of various divisions that were affecting the church, so he wrote to them. He wrote 2 epistles, and in the first epistle, he appealed to unity. Notice what the issue was, what brought division. This is 1 Corinthians chapter 1, verse 10, and someone has 1 Corinthians chapter 3, verse 3 and 4. 1 Corinthians chapter 3, verses 3 and 4. All right, Lotus, very good. We'll get to you in just a quick moment. Fantastic. Okay, 1 Corinthians chapter 1, verses 10 through 13. Now I plead with you, brethren, by the name of our Lord Jesus Christ, that you all speak the same thing, and that there be no, what, friends? Divisions among you, but that you be perfectly joined together in the same mind and in the same judgment. And again, Paul's not appealing here that everyone be the same, but that he's referring to speaking the same thing when it comes to the gospel, when it comes to the truth, when it comes to the mission and message of the church. That we'd be perfectly joined together, having the same mind, the same judgment. For it has been declared to me concerning you, my brethren, by those of Chloe's household, that there are contentions among you. Now I say this, that each of you says, I am of Paul,

0: Or I am of Apollos, or I am of Cephas, or I am of Christ. Is Christ divided? Was Paul crucified for you? Or were you baptized in the name of Paul? So what was the issue? What was the issue? Where was division coming from? There was party affiliation. I think we looked at this a couple of few weeks ago when we were studying the book of Acts. It was party affiliation. Some were saying, well, you know, Paul was the one who brought to me the gospel, and so I'm standing with Paul. Apollos, he brought to me the, so I'm standing with Apollos. And there was this division. And it was unfortunate. Let's come over to 1 Corinthians chapter 3, verses 3 and 4, and notice what Paul goes on to say regarding this very same thing. Lotus, thank you very much.
1: 1 Corinthians chapter 3, verses 3 and 4. For ye are yet carnal, for whereas there is among you envying and strife and divisions, are ye not carnal and walk as men, as I am of Paul? And another, I am of Apollos. Are ye not carnal?
0: Thank you very much. So certainly party affiliation caused the conflict, but on a more basic level, people in the church in Corinth, what were they according to what Paul said? What was the word? Starts with C, carnal. Yeah, they were carnal. In other words, they were allowing their preferences and self to take over rather than principle. And maybe, too, some of it had to do with the idea that they had more growing and development to do. They lacked maturity in their Christian experience, realizing that, you know, not realizing that Paul may be planting Apollos waters, but God is the one who gives the increase. And that's just that's how it is in the church today. I found multiple times that I've built on the work of others, and I thank the Lord for those who've come behind. I don't take credit for when someone gives their life to Jesus. Someone before me has done something. We're all building on what each of us have done, and there'd be plenty of occasions where I've sought to lead a person, and I can only, by God's grace, bring him so far. Someone has taken over from there and helped that person, and they've made a surrender to Jesus Christ, and that's good. We're all in this thing together, but some in Corinth, and perhaps even some today, are kind of stuck with this party affiliation mentality. So anyway, they had some growing to do. Maybe we've got some growing to do. Petty issues in this church were controlling their feelings and controlling their ideas. They essentially lacked divine righteousness in their hearts. They lacked divine righteousness in their hearts. Look at Galatians chapter 5, verse 15 with me. Notice Paul writing to the church in Galatia, what he said about them and what he counseled them. He said, but if you bite and devour one another, beware lest you are consumed by who? One another. Beware. Lest you bite, but if you bite and devour one another, beware lest you consume one another. You know, sometimes we're prone to biting and devouring. Someone says something that we don't like, we're right back, we give them twofold. It's a natural response of the natural man. You may be familiar with an article. It was some years ago in National Geographic, and there was a picture that was included, a photograph of a fossil that they had found. And they took a picture of it, and it was the remains of two saber-toothed tigers. The remains of two saber-toothed tigers. And these two cats were locked in combat. They were locked in combat. One had bitten, according to the article, deep into the leg bone of the other, a thrust that had trapped both of them to a common fate. I'm going to read the rest of the article. It says, the cause of the death of the two cats is as clear as the causes of the extinction of their species are obvious. So they had fought one another, they got trapped, and they died. Isn't that what Paul said? If you bite and devour one another, beware lest you consume what? One another? Yeah, Christians fight each other, everybody loses. And who wins? The devil. The devil wins, that's right. You see, it's the unity of the church that draws people to Christ. What did Jesus say? If they see that you have love one for another, then they will know that you are my disciples. That's right. If you read Jesus' prayer, John 17, he says something similar about God's people being in unison and how we are witness to the world. It will actually proclaim the resurrection of Jesus Christ when there is harmony, when there is unity in the body of Christ. So what if unity appeals and draws people to Christ, what does disunity in the church do? Repels them, doesn't it?

0: So who do you think wins when God's people are fighting? Satan does, yeah. Yeah, it's unfortunate that sometimes we hold on to something so strong and so vehemently. I'm not talking about truth. I'm not talking about biblical righteousness and truth. I'm talking about a personal preference and opinion. We hold on to that thing so vehemently, not willing to let that go, that we would be willing to create disunity and division in the church. And that would be most unfortunate. And the devil would just be simply getting what he wants. And so, by God's grace, let's press together, as the prophet said, and allow the world to see that God's people are unified, and that we have one love under the banner of truth and righteousness. Let's go to Thursday's lesson as we close off the study and our review of the lesson. Wolves will come. Let's go to Acts chapter 20. Acts 20. Paul was meeting with the elders there in a certain town. Was it Miletus? Let's go to Acts chapter 20. So let's read. Acts chapter 20, verses 25 to 32. So Paul is in Miletus, asks the elders to meet him there from Ephesus. He meets with them. And verse 25, he says, "And indeed now, I know that you all, among whom I have gone, preaching the kingdom of God, will see my face no more. Therefore I testify to you this day that I am innocent of the blood of all men. For I have not shunned to declare to you the whole counsel of God. Therefore take heed to yourselves and to all the flock among you, among which the Holy Spirit has made you overseers, to shepherd the church of God, which he purchased with his own blood. For I know this, that after my departure, savage wolves will come in among you, not sparing the flock. Also from among yourselves men will rise up, speaking perverse things, to draw away the disciples after themselves. Therefore watch and remember that for 3 years I did not cease to warn everyone night and day with tears. So now, brethren, I commend you to God and to the word of his grace, which is able to build you up and give you an inheritance among all those who are sanctified." So what did Paul warn the Ephesian elders would happen after his departure? He says savage wolves will come in and they would not spare the flock. There would rise among God's people those with different ideas, perverse things that would draw people away after themselves. And certainly after the apostles died, apostasy crept into the church, and you ended up with this, the Middle Ages church, essentially. There was great division, great divide in God's church. Fortunately, and we thank God for the Protestant Reformation, God shining the light of Scripture, the truth in people's minds, and bringing God's people back to unity in his word again here in the last days. But Paul said there would be division as a result of people rising up, speaking perverse things, drawing people away from them. I'm really troubled, and I do get very troubled, and I've expressed this before, when individuals rise up in the church and they teach something different, something unusual, and they get disciples. People follow them, and it creates disunity in the church. These things are not truth and founded in Scripture. I wonder whether when they were hearing Paul's words, maybe the words of Jesus came to their mind in Matthew 7, verse 15. Remember what Jesus said? He said, "Beware of false prophets who will come to you in what type of clothing? Sheep's clothing, that's right. But inwardly they are what? Ravenous wolves, that's right. Ravenous wolves. They're just like what Paul said here, these savage wolves. And, you know, wolves, if they can get close to a sheep, lamb, it'll do it harm. He can scatter the flock. The flock stands together, then nothing can divide them. Nothing can hurt them. But if they scattered, then the wolf has the advantage. The devil has the advantage when God's people are scattered. He wants his people unified, desires that we're unified. But the concern here is that false prophets will arise. People will arise to teach perverse things and draw disciples after themselves. So what did Paul encourage the elders of the church to do when this would happen? What did he tell them to do? Verses 28 to 31, he told them essentially, you need to be faithful overseers. You need to know when you see a wolf coming. You need to be alert and you need to protect your flock. And what did he do? What did he say to encourage them and to help them in the aiding of defending the flock? What does verse 32 say? They were encouraged into a continual and earnest study of the Bible as the authoritative word of God. and wield the weapon of the word of God to defend the flock of God. That's what he was encouraging the elders to do. And so the greatest defense we have, the greatest promoter of unity is the word of God. The greatest defender of unity is the word of God. The greatest weapon we have to prevent disunity is the word of God, if we just stand on God's word. Well, there's another story, and we're going to go over to 2 Timothy as we close. 2 Timothy chapter 2, in 2 Timothy chapter 2, Paul also warns Timothy, who was responsible for the church of Ephesus, interestingly, against the errors in the church and godlessness in the last days. So notice what he says here, and we'll read these verses and we'll conclude with these verses. 2 Timothy chapter 2, and we'll read verses 14 to 19. 2 Timothy chapter 2, verses 14 to 19. Writing to Timothy, Paul said, "Remind them of these things, charging them before the Lord not to strive about words to no profit, to the ruin of hearers. Be diligent to present yourselves approved to God, a worker who does not need to be ashamed, rightly dividing the word of truth." What was Paul encouraging here? Know the word of God. Study the word of God. Be armed and ready with the word of God. Verse 16, "But shun profane and idle babblings, and they will increase rather to more ungodliness." We're going to jump down, keep reading to verse 19. "And their message will spread like cancer. Hymenaeus and Philetus are of this sort, who have strayed concerning the truth, saying that the resurrection is already past, and they overthrow the faith of some. Nevertheless, the solid foundation of God stands, having this seal: the Lord knows those who are his, and let everyone who names the name of Christ depart from iniquity." And so Paul, in writing to Timothy, he's encouraging him to not get involved with, to shun profane babblings. What would happen with these untruths that would be spread through the church? They would spread like what? Cancer. They would spread like cancer to do harm to the church. And so Paul appealed to Timothy and encouraged Timothy to make the word of God his defense. That's what he encouraged him to do. Let's jump over to chapter 3. We'll read verse 12 and on. 2 Timothy 3, verse 12. It says, "And yes, all who desire to live godly in Christ Jesus will suffer persecution, but evil men and impostors will grow worse and worse, deceiving and being deceived. So will less false teachers arise as we get nearer to the return of Jesus, or will more?" The Bible says more will. That's right. So what is our watchword? What should we be doing? According to what Paul wrote to Timothy, we need to make the word of God our defense, don't we? We need to know the word of God and have it written in our hearts and our minds. It says in verse 14, "But you must continue in the things which you have learned, and be assured of knowing from whom you have learned them, and that from childhood you have known the holy scriptures, which are able to make you wise for salvation through faith which is in Christ Jesus. All scripture is given by inspiration of God, and is profitable for doctrine, for reproof, for correction, for instruction in righteousness, that the man of God may be complete, thoroughly equipped for every good work." And so, truth alone, just kind of some summary thoughts here, truth alone leads to righteousness, which promotes harmony in the church. What did Jesus say in John 17, 17? "Sanctify them by thy truth. Thy word is truth." That was in his prayer of unity. Truth is at the basis of unity. Truth brings, sanctifies people, makes them righteous, and it brings and promotes unity. In the end, obedience to the word of God is the only antidote to false teachings that could threaten the unity of the church. Ultimately, obedience to God's will, obedience to God's word, is that ingredient that promotes unity in the church. I want God's word written on my heart. How about you? I want to do his will. How about you? Don't you want Christ's righteousness in your life? Surely. And by God's grace, we'll be pressing together more and more.
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3: 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Join our hosts, Gary Gibbs and John Bradshaw, speakers for the Amazing Facts Ministry, as they now open the Bible and discuss themes that affect your life today. Stay tuned, because the next 15 minutes will deepen your understanding of God's Word.
4: Hi, friends, and welcome again to Bible Talk, where we talk about what the Bible has to say to us today. I'm John Bradshaw, and with me, Gary Gibbs. Hi, Gary.
5: Hi, John. I hope you're ready for our program today.
4: I'm ready. This is an exciting program. In fact, let me do something real different. At the end of today's program, we're going to talk about a Bible study that anyone who wants to can get. Mention it right now. We got so much information. I just want people straight away to be thinking about getting this Bible study, because it's so powerful.
5: They need to do that, because it covers things that we're not even able to cover completely in our time here together.
4: It's called You Wouldn't Do This. Listen out for it later, because you've got to, all I can say is, you've got to get this. Now, let's carry on from where we were last time, where we talked about God's biblical plan for good health.
5: We did, John, and you raised some really interesting questions in my mind, and I know in the minds of our listeners, about what we should eat and shouldn't eat. Why don't you tell us a little bit about what the Bible says regarding that?
4: Well, I will, and I'll tell you more, because last time we didn't even exhaust what the Bible says about that.
5: You mean you're going to tell me some other things I'm not supposed to eat? I think you took away probably 90% of what most people eat already.
4: Man, I'm going back into your refrigerator. And I'm taking some more out of there.
5: Okay, well, I hope you put some things back in, because we need to survive here. Tell us, what does the Bible say about what we should eat and what we shouldn't eat in order to have good health and to glorify God?
4: Now, key principle is that our bodies are the temple of the Holy Ghost. Let's remember that. Because when we remember that, then we get the horse before the cart. We recognize everything we do, we are doing because we love and want to glorify God.
5: So we're not our own. We just can't do anything we want. You know, when I was growing up, when I was a teenager, I got a motorcycle. And there was this whole debate about whether motorcyclists should wear helmets or not. And if you don't wear a helmet, it's your head.
4: Right.
5: That was
4: right.
5: The idea. Well, not really. You know, if you don't wear a helmet and you get an injury, that affects everybody around you and society and medical bills and all that. So I'm not my own. I ought to treat my body with respect in reference to everybody around me. And you're saying in reference to God, because God died for us in His Son, Jesus Christ.
4: Absolutely. We were redeemed by the precious blood of Jesus. And God spoke, and it told Noah, when you get on the ark, take 7 of the clean animals, 2 of the unclean animals, indicating that the difference between clean animals and unclean animals goes way back before the Jews, because last time, of course, you came on at me with this thing about, well, this is just for Jews. But Noah was not a Jew, and there were no Jews on Noah's ark, you see.
5: In fact, you pointed that out in the Bible in Genesis chapter 7, didn't you?
4: Yes, that's where it talks about that. And then in Leviticus 11, God repeats these instructions, and he enlarges on them a little bit for the benefit of the children of Israel. He says there are animals that are clean, unclean, and the things that one should not eat includes things like camel. Now, since we were here last time, you haven't been getting back into the camel burgers, have you?
5: I have sworn off all camel, John.
4: All right. See, you're a good learner. What about the coney? That'd be a badger. You're not having any more badger steaks.
5: Not at all.
4: All right. What about these? Now we get a little closer to home. What about the rabbit? Leviticus 11:6, it talks about the rabbit. Then in verse 7, it talks about Miss Piggy now. That's the swine.
5: Mm-hmm.
4: And I know this is going to burst a few bubbles, but according to the Bible and medical science and research bears this out, animals are just flat out, pigs are just flat out unclean animals, you see. God said so, and the best scientific research we have available today validates that they're just not really good for human consumption.
5: You know, it really is true. I was in a town one time, my car broke down, and I went to a meatpacking plant. And I took a tour of that meatpacking plant, and the manager there, he was very proud of his process there. And he showed me his pigs. And these were clean pigs. He would be offended if you called his pigs unclean, John.
4: Oh, sure.
5: And he said, you know, these pigs, they live on this concrete slab. We feed them pure, healthy grain. They love to be washed, John. He said they love to be hosed down and just cleaned off. And I said, well, these are really clean pigs. And he said, oh, yeah. I said, well, if they're so clean, do you have less occasions of trichinosis with them? You don't have to worry about because they're so clean. They eat good food. They're not rummaging in the garbage and all that.
4: He said,
5: oh, no. He said, they have trichinosis. He said, in fact, I've caught it from these pigs butchering them.
4: Yeah.
5: He said, we have to be very, very careful. So it's just endemic in this swine family. They're going to have these worms crawling around
4: in
5: them.
4: It's got nothing to do with what you feed them or how you hose them. God said they're unclean because they're inherently unclean. You know, the little things don't sweat. So they don't get those toxins out like another animal might. Where does that sweat go? The impurities end up on your plate.
5: Boy, they stink enough to have sweated.
4: God knew what he was talking about. I've got a sister-in-law whose husband is a meat inspector. He worked at that job as a meat inspector for a few years. Vegetarian now. He saw enough of it. It just put him right off. He knows what's in this stuff, you see, because he inspects it every day.
5: Okay, so that you said no pig, no camel, no rock badger.
4: That's right, no rabbits.
5: No rabbit.
4: Now, God said
5: what
4: that.
5: Else? Yeah, God said that. What else?
4: Let me add this as quickly as I can to make this as painless as possible. When it comes to the animals, the fish that are in the water, it's got to have fins and scales, Leviticus 11 and verse 9.
5: This doesn't sound like it's going to be painless.
4: Yeah, if you
5: like... Especially like me. I grew up in Louisiana. We ate a lot of things that came out of the water.
4: Brother, if you grew up in Louisiana, you ate anything you could slow down long enough to get a fork into.
5: Be careful. There are a lot of my friends and family listening from Louisiana.
4: Well, God bless them, everyone. I hope they're listening carefully. Got to have fins and scales if it comes out of the water. And basically, if it's an animal that flies, no scavengers. You know, chickens are clean.
5: No buzzards.
4: No buzzards and eagles
5: bats.
4: And no bats.
5: Okay.
4: No vultures.
5: Crispy fried bat wings.
4: I know they do them well at this store near me, but I never get them.
5: Okay.
4: They're off the menu.
5: So tell me, what can we eat out of the sea?
4: Out of the sea, anything with fins and scales. That would include, you know, trout and salmon and fish of that nature. Not the mollusks. They are filter feeders, and just the way they feed lends them to getting diseased. Many other times you would have heard of particular shellfish beds mm-hmm. being off limits because of disease getting in mm-hmm. there. God knew what he was talking about, and I'd love to have the time to go into the science behind this and the countless examples of validating this. We don't have time for that, but let's deal with the Bible facts on this. Unclean because we love God, because it is not glorifying God to pollute the body temple. This is why we would want to stay away from that, to be in harmony with his will.
5: Now, I know there are a lot of people who are really sorry to hear this.
4: No doubt about it.
5: I mean, crawfish and lobster, you're saying we can't eat those things anymore.
4: The Bible says they're unclean.
5: Now, John, I know that a lot of people right now listening to us are saying, what do they mean? Putting us under the old Mosaic laws? That's for the Jews. What are you talking about?
4: Well, let's go back, Gary. Let's pick that up straight away. Remember, there were no Jews on Noah's Ark. And God told Noah, way back before the Jews, that this was important. If you look in the book of Isaiah, talking about the time of the second coming of Jesus Christ, God says right there in the end of the book of Isaiah, these things are still an abomination at the second coming. So there's not just this one little Jewish dispensation where this matters, you see. This is for all people, for all time. Glorifying God is for everybody, and what a joy to be able to do that.
5: But John, there are still a lot of texts in the New Testament, Jesus himself, the Apostle Paul, talking about what we eat. And it seems like to a lot of people that these texts are very clear where Jesus is saying, these foods are clean. In fact, let me take you to one, Mark
4: sure.
5: chapter 7.
4: Okay, before you read that, keep in mind that Jesus came to this earth not to clean hogs and frogs. He came to this earth to clean sinners, you know. Now, keep that in mind, but you got something to read to me here.
5: Yeah,
4: let me hear.
5: Let's go to Mark 7.
4: All right.
5: Mark 7, let's look at verse 15. Jesus says, there's nothing from without a man, nothing from without a man, that entering into him can defile him. But the things which come out of him these are they that defile the man.
4: No doubt about it.
5: So he says, it doesn't matter what you eat, John. It's not going to defile you. It's what comes out of your heart. It's how you live your life.
4: Now, a person has got to be careful when they're reading these things in the Bible, Gary. You've got to be careful to make sure you look at these passages of Scripture in their context. So why don't we look at the wider context of what is being said here in Mark chapter 7. Are you up to that?
5: Let's do it.
4: Okay, you look in the first verse. The scribes and Pharisees came to Jesus, and they saw that his disciples, some of them, were eating bread with defiled, that's the word you used,
5: mm-hmm.
4: right?
5: It is.
4: Defiled, that is to say, unwashing hands. Now, these Pharisees and all the Jews, it says in verse 3, except they wash their hands oft, or in other words, in a certain traditional manner, up all the way up to the elbow, unless they ate after washing their hands in a certain way, or they didn't eat unless they washed their hands a certain way, is what I'm saying here.
5: Mm-hmm.
4: And the disciples weren't following this thing.
5: In fact, I'm reading right there in verse 3, it says, holding the tradition of the elders. So they had a tradition of how you washed your hands, right?
4: Now, they had a what?
5: A tradition.
4: Okay, now let's everybody remember that what we're dealing with here is a tradition of the elders.
5: And if they did not follow that tradition, then what you're saying here is the Bible says they were defiled, and
4: yeah.
5: anything they touched was defiled.
4: Sure. Now, according to the tradition, you see. Now, you'll notice that in verse 8, and I can't read every verse.
5: Mm-hmm.
4: A person can any old time. This is Mark chapter 7. Laying aside the commandment of God, you hold the tradition of men, as the washing of pots and cups and many other such things you do. And Jesus said, you reject the commandment of God that you may keep your own tradition. So they came to Jesus and said, your followers aren't obeying the tradition of the elders. And Jesus answered them, and he said this to them. He said in verse 15, now I want you to follow me carefully, okay?
5: Okay.
4: There is nothing from without a man that entering into him can defile him, but it's the things that come out of him, these defile the man. And he goes on later and he describes them. He says, for from within the heart, you see, or out of the heart,
5: mm-hmm.
4: evil thoughts, adulteries, fornications, murders, thefts, covetousness, wickedness, deceit, lasciviousness, an evil eye, blasphemy, pride, foolishness, all these evil things come from within, and they defile a man. But to eat without washing your hands a certain way, that doesn't defile a man. So we're not even dealing here with the food a person eats. We're dealing with his preparation beforehand, and even then, whether it was in harmony with a tradition, nothing to do with the commandment of God.
5: And I would expect, John, that if Jesus were saying, you can eat pig and everything else, they would have stoned him on the spot, because that would have been so radically different than everything they understood. He wouldn't have made it to the cross. They would have killed him then and there.
4: They would not have tolerated that for a single moment, see?
5: So I think what you pointed out earlier, Jesus didn't come to die to change the anatomy of a pig.
4: That's right.
5: He came to change our hearts, and that really ties right into what he's saying here.
4: This thing in Mark 7 deals with the state of a person's heart. And isn't that the key when it comes to the gospel and Christian living? How is your heart with Jesus Christ? And if you love Christ, Gary, are you going to delight to follow biblical principles, yes or no?
5: Oh, I'm going to follow him all the way.
4: Because you
5: love God.
4: That's right. Now, friend, it's not legalism to honor God because you love him. And you know your body's going to love you for this too. Now, make sure you get the Bible study we're offering you. You wouldn't do this. You can't miss that. We've so much more to cover on this. We'll do it next time. Join us here on Bible Talk.
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7: We're going to look at Daniel 3, verse 25 today. Nebuchadnezzar's just thrown Shadrach, Meshach, and Abednego into the fiery furnace, and then he's in for a surprise. Listen to what he says, Daniel 3, verse 25. "Look," he answered, "I see four men loose walking in the midst of the fire, and they're not hurt, and the form of the fourth is like the Son of God." One of the big problems we have as finite human beings is that we usually want God to operate on our terms, even though we'd probably never expect to run our homes on our children's terms. Over the years, I've heard a lot of people ask things like, "When is God going to do something in my life? He always speaks to other people, it seems, and I hear other people talking about miracle this and miracle that, but it never happens to me." You know, when I start to feel that way, and I think about it carefully, it occurs to me that I have a very short memory, and I quickly forget what God has done in the past. When things are rough, it's easy to get discouraged and lose sight of those distinct moments in my life when I knew God was acting. It's a little like the children of Israel marching through the Red Sea miraculously and then a few days later complaining to Moses that they were all out in the desert and God was going to leave them to die. We're just so naturally self-absorbed as human beings that we somehow block out half of the evidence when we're looking for God in life's toughest moments. Take a look at the story, something really interesting. Just one chapter ago, he recognizes that God is working in his life and worships him. But now, in the next major episode of his life, his ego gets in the way. He purposely pushes God aside and condemns three of God's followers to die in the furnace. And then suddenly, he sees a fourth man in the furnace, and nobody's dying. Everybody's just walking around in the fire. "Who in the world is that?" he asks. All right, that's not exactly what it says, but that's basically what Nebuchadnezzar's communicating. Now, look at this carefully, because this is really important. Here's a man with a previous experience with God. He pushes God out of the way and then suddenly finds God again in the most unexpected place. Sometimes when God appears to be missing, it could well be because we dropped the ball, not him. After all, given the evidence we have in the Bible, who's more likely to walk away? God or you? Now, sometimes God simply chooses to be silent, and there's always a good reason for it, but he's never far away. The promise of Jesus is that he'd always be with us, always, even to the end. And personally, I can say that promise is good. Every time I've suspected that God has taken me out of his Rolodex, I've been proven dead wrong. He always, always shows up. But how he shows up is really a decision that you get to make. In Daniel 3, both the king and the three young men appear to have a problem with their connection to heaven. For the three young men, it's the fact that they're thrown into the furnace without some sort of divine intervention to stop it. For the king, it's the fact that his ego got so big that he can't see God or hear God anymore, the same God who reached out to him in a dream. And then all of a sudden, Jesus shows up, and everybody sees him. The three young men discover that he never left their side, and he always comes through for the faithful. Nebuchadnezzar discovers that God is a lot closer than he thought, and he discovers that he's been fighting a futile battle. You know, the Bible says that one day, every eye is going to see Jesus coming. No matter what plans we make, no matter how we run the planet, that's an event that will happen. And at that moment, there'll be two kinds of people on the planet. Those who clung to faith and have it vindicated when Jesus shows up. And those who fought against the kingdom of heaven and discover their plans have come to nothing. And right now, today, is the moment you get to decide how it's going to be. Given the way that faith is always paid, I think you know which is the better way to live.

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St. Andrews today is famous for two things. Number one, it's the home of golf. And number two, it's the town where Prince William met Kate whilst he was studying at university. But it's the spiritual history of this town that is most interesting and significant. St. Andrews was the town in the 1500s where the first Protestant Scottish martyr was burned for his faith. His name was Patrick Hamilton, and he is remembered by a spot with his initials on the ground. But we fast forward to the year 1538, when Cardinal David Beaton took over and made it his mission to catch a reformer by the name of George Wishart and stamp out what he saw as the growing heresy in Scotland. At the time, George was only a young man, 25 years old, and he stayed one step ahead of the Cardinal and escaped and went to Cambridge University, where he met with Hugh Latimer, and together they went on to Bristol. He was only there for about 6 months when he got into trouble again and had to flee the city. He went to Switzerland, where he spent 3 years traveling to various cities, including Geneva and Zurich, and he had the chance to meet with John Calvin and Bullinger, where he was able to study and crystallize his views on the gospel. In 1542, he returned to the British Isles and went to Cambridge, where he taught at the university. After teaching for 1 year, he then returned to Scotland, where he began to preach the gospel in cities around the country. He went to Montrose to teach the Book of Romans, and then he went to Dundee. Beaton followed him there, but Wishart hid from him. Then he went to Perth to preach, and then to Ayr. The Archbishop followed him, but he could not catch him. He then went back to Dundee, and a priest by the name of John Wyton was sent to kill him, but the crowd turned against him. George Wishart was much loved by his countrymen, as he didn't just preach, but had a very practical side to his ministry. In one instance in the city of Dundee, when the plague broke out, most people fled the city, but George Wishart went into the city so he could care for the sick and the suffering. Towards the end of his life, he met John Knox, who was a young man at the time and would go on to be a great leader in his own right in the Scottish Reformation. He started out essentially as a bodyguard for George Wishart, carrying a two-handed sword with him as he traveled around the country. They built a strong bond as teacher and student until finally Cardinal Beaton, with 500 soldiers, captured George Wishart. John Knox wanted to follow George into captivity, but was told to stay with the words, "One is sufficient for sacrifice." He was brought here to the castle and put here in this sea tower where he was imprisoned. He was then tried, and as he was tried, he answered all his accusations from the Bible. They were not satisfied, and he was condemned to death. Outside the castle walls, the initials GW are imprinted on the ground, marking the exact spot where George Wishart gave his life at the young age of 33.

0: Apostle Paul said, "Since we are children of the day, let us be sober." Well, what does that mean? Because unless we know what it means for our Monday mornings, we really haven't understood Scripture. Being children of the day is our topic on this edition of Daughters of Promise. I'm your host, Christine Wurtzen. People who stay up half the night but then have to work all day pay a price. They walk around in a stupor. You've seen them, right? Their awareness is dulled. Their reflexes are slow. What could endanger them fails to catch their attention because they're struggling just to stay awake. Well, Paul said, "I'm not a child of the night, but of the day. My heart is not infected with activities that are more in sync with the kingdom of darkness than with God's kingdom. Faith and love keep me sober, causing me to assess how I spend my time, how I use my mind, and what I allow to affect my heart. Something that is not palatable to Jesus is not palatable to me. And if I'm not careful to guard what is precious, I lose my spiritual edge. Being sober is to see clearly as one does in broad daylight." Well, more than absolutely anything, I want to walk as a child of the day, don't you? I don't want to be deceived by the many voices who would cause me to step foot out of God's circle of light. Jesus summed it up himself. He said, "Be on your guard. Don't let the sharp edge of your expectations get dulled by parties and drinking and shopping. Otherwise, that day is going to take you by complete surprise and spring on you suddenly like a trap. So whatever you do, don't go to sleep at the switch." So today is mine and yours, and we only live it once. Let's do it well. For Daughters of Promise, I'm Christine Wurtzen.
1: 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Increased exposure to bright sunlight may increase the risk of developing cataracts or other eye diseases. UV radiation can damage the tissue on the surface of the eye and even the cornea and lens. To prevent UV damage, wear UV-blocking sunglasses. The American Academy of Ophthalmology recommends wearing sunglasses that are labeled for 100% UV protection. Also, wear a hat when you're outdoors for protection as well, which is especially important for babies and young children. Wearing sunglasses this summer will not only make you look cool, it'll help keep you safe as well. For more, visit Family Health Checkup on Facebook or at familyhealthcheckup.org.
2: "And he spake this parable unto certain which trusted in themselves that they were righteous and despised others.
3: Two men went up into the temple to pray, the one a Pharisee and the other a publican. The Pharisee stood and prayed thus with himself, 'God, I thank thee that I am not as other men are, extortioners, unjust, adulterers, or even as this publican. I fast twice in the week, I give tithes of all that I possess.' And the publican, standing afar off, would not lift up so much as his eyes unto heaven, but smote upon his breast, saying, 'God, be merciful to me, a sinner.' I tell you, this man went down to his house justified rather than the other. For every one that exalteth himself shall be abased, and he that humbleth himself shall be exalted."
4: "And the Word was made flesh and dwelt among us. And we beheld his glory, the glory as of the only begotten of the Father, full of grace and truth. Behold the Lamb of God, which taketh away the sin of the world."
5: I wake up every morning knowing I need to spend time reading the Scripture and praying. But it's so easy to jump into the details of my day without first taking time to be with the Lord. Whenever I do that, when I start tackling the day without spending time with him, I'm really saying that I can handle things on my own. I don't need God. You know, sometimes I get the sense that God may be saying, "You want to handle this day by yourself? Go ahead." At best, it's an empty, fruitless day lived for myself. And at worst, I end up in some big messes. We need to learn from King David. Even though he was a busy leader, he made a point to spend his first moments with God. In Psalm 5, he says, "Oh Lord, in the morning you will hear my voice." When I start the day by humbling myself and admitting that I can't do things on my own, I can count on God to carry me through the day. As Has He heard your voice yet today? With Seeking Him,
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7: Now a look at your afternoon weather on Bakersfield Christian Talk Radio. Sunny today with a high near 94 and lows around 64. Mostly sunny tomorrow with a high of 91 and lows around 62. For your Monday, sunny with a high near 90 and lows around 58. And for Tuesday, mostly sunny with a high near 85 and lows around 57. That's your afternoon weather on Bakersfield Christian Talk Radio.
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11: I'm John Bradshaw. Thanks for joining me. This is From the Bible. 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Today on From the Bible, we're going to look at the subject of Bible prophecy. When you think about Bible prophecy, you may think confusion. You may think, how in the world can I understand that? Perhaps you have another take on the subject. Let me take you back first. The year was 1938, and the time of year was Halloween time. And around Halloween in 1938, a science fiction drama was airing on radio stations in the American Northeast. Orson Welles was presenting an adaptation of the book, The War of the Worlds. Now, at the beginning of this broadcast, it was announced that the program was fiction and not fact. But that announcement was not repeated for another 40 minutes, and many people missed the initial announcement. So thousands of people were listening to this program, thinking that what they were hearing was actually taking place in real time. They thought what was going on in the radio program was real. And so many people panicked when they heard Welles present the broadcast as a news report of an invasion from Mars. The radio broadcast said, just as authoritatively as you can imagine, that a huge flaming object had been dropped on a farm near Grover's Mill, New Jersey, and that a Martian invasion was underway. When people heard that the aliens had killed thousands of soldiers, they thought that the end of the world had come. Many of them flocked to churches to pray. It was reported that there were several suicides. It was pandemonium, really, because of a fictional radio broadcast. Writing in the New York Tribune, Dorothy Thompson later said this. She said, "All unwittingly, Mr. Orson Welles and the Mercury Theater of the Air have made one of the most fascinating and important demonstrations of all time. They have proved that a few effective voices, accompanied by sound effects, can convince masses of people of a totally unreasonable, completely fantastic proposition." In other words, it was said that the end of the world was coming. And this was falsehood, and it deceived virtually everyone.